0: got engaged to Justin. David got a job in the same small unit of the same department of the same Wells Fargo office building as Justin. David left under some kind of clouds at Angie months before the murder, but really, what were the chances? Their desks were just feet apart.
1: And did he know that Justin was dating you?
2: He figured out that Justin was dating me.
0: Justin told his parents about it.
3: He just said it was an awkward situation, but there was no problem. The alignment of that is astronomical.
4: In a company of 10,000 people here in Des Moines, what are the odds that they would be in the same...
3: In the same cubicle they were.
0: But they got on fine, never any bad blood, and David Moffat had no criminal record. So should detectives add him to their list of suspects or what?
5: At this point, I don't know if I have the complete story regarding Dave or not.
0: Coincidences. Sometimes they come in clusters, don't they? Not long after Angie's memory coughed up the name Dave Moffat, there was another coincidence.
5: We figured we need to continue and focus on Dave and see where that leads us. The first thing that was done was a background makeup of Dave to include to see if he had a weapons permit. And so while that check for the weapons permit was being conducted, another office person heard the name and recognized Dave Moffat. And she immediately said he had a car impounded this morning. Not only was it was impounded approximately within 30 minutes of the homicide, approximately 4 o'clock in the morning, and it was 6 miles approximate north of where the homicide occurred. And Dave Moffat resided approximately 28 miles southeast of where the homicide occurred.
6: Wow. Well, that would be a red flag,
5: Sure. Through a further investigation, we learned that he had actually had an accident.
0: So they pulled the accident report and read about those two cops and their strange encounters just off Highway 141 starting at 4 o'clock that morning. Place which, by all rights, Corey Rose, cop number one, should never have been that particular morning, but... life happens to everybody. And early on the 8th of May, 2014, Officer Rose was adjusting.
7: I was traveling back from the hospital in Des Moines. My fiancée's grandma was ill in the hospital.
0: Still in his own clothes, not in uniform yet, he was on his way to a 5 a.m. patrol shift in the town of Boone, 25 miles or so up the road, where Officer Rose is an investigator with the local police department. And it was very dark on the highway. No moon at all at that hour, so he almost missed it. There in the ditch, maybe 30 yards off the pavement.
6: And what did you see?
7: As I was traveling up the road, I saw a car would be off here to my right, sitting on top of the ditch, just on the other side of this pole.
6: What, just over here where the grass is?
7: Yep, sitting there with the driver's door hanging open on it. Looked like airbags deployed, dome light was on.
0: It appeared the car was headed for the highway, but missed a sharp curve on the gravel access road. So Corey pulled up, near as he could, to the crashed car.
7: And just as soon as I had stopped and noticed that there was nobody in the car, nobody around the car, and I was sitting in my vehicle, a male approached my vehicle, knocked on the door, and he'd come from kind of off behind me to my left. Knocked on my window, kind of startled me a little bit, you know. Asking if he'd get some assistance, get a ride. Offered to pay me to give him a ride. And I told him that, quite frankly, I didn't feel comfortable with doing so.
0: Between that and having to get to work and this not being his jurisdiction, Corey called his dispatch.
7: Said, hey, I'm out with a vehicle in the ditch. Could you contact the authorities in Polk County? See if we could get somebody to come out here. And they said they'd have somebody out there as soon as possible. They're tied up on a shooting in Grimes.
0: So Corey left for his shift. And when Polk County Sheriff's Deputy Jason Tarp responded to the call from dispatch a little while later, all he knew was there had been an accident.
6: So it hit that ditch at some speed then?
8: Yeah, he was going pretty fast.
6: Just missed the corner?
8: He just unfamiliar with the area and driving too fast for gravel.
0: But it was odd because once again the driver of that car, David Moffat, was nowhere to be seen.
8: So I get out of the car, and immediately I'm thinking, okay, maybe they were ejected. So I go and start searching the area to see, make sure they weren't thrown out of the car. I was just getting ready to get back into my car, and I hear somebody yell, I need help. I was like, "Was this your car?" "Yeah, that's my car." As soon as he gets close to me, he has this real, like a very sweet smell coming off of him. So I automatically, I was like, okay, this is an OWI.
6: Why would you say a sweet smell means it could be a drunken driving thing?
8: Just the time of day, and there's a car accident involved. Single vehicle, I mean, it's just kind of goes with it. Definitely smelled like he'd been drinking.
6: Was he glad to see you?
8: I don't know if he was glad to see me, but...
6: I mean, you were potentially going to rescue him from a bad situation, you'd think.
8: He saw somebody that might be able to help him, but I don't know if he was necessarily happy to see me.
0: David Moffat told him he was on his way home from visiting his brother that night.
8: So I basically asked him, I was like, there's no way in chance maybe you visited a friend in Grimes tonight.
6: Now, why would you bring that up?
8: There had just been, within an hour, a homicide had taken place in Grimes. The suspect was still unaccounted for.
6: And you got a guy sweating and smelling sweet.
8: Exactly.
6: What did he say?
8: I don't even know where the town is.
0: Everything about David Moffat made the deputy feel anxious.
8: All the hair, not on my head, but all the hair on my body was standing on edge.
6: That's weird. I mean, he's just a regular guy, right? Didn't seem to be armed or anything. You're a cop and you got your weapon and you're still feeling nervous?
8: I knew he wasn't armed because I did just a pat down for weapons before he's... Because if you're going to sit in my car, you're not going to have a weapon on you.
6: But he still made you nervous.
8: Extremely nervous.
0: But turned out David hadn't been drinking. There was no reason to arrest him. Still, the deputy's instincts kicked in.
8: So I looked through his car and I couldn't find insurance, so I impounded it for not having insurance with an accident.
0: Not that it was drivable anyway. He sent David home in a cab. After reading Deputy Tartt's report, Detectives Bartholomew and Hopper knew they had to act fast. There could be clues still on Highway 141, and surprises, too.
9: Coming up, one of those surprises, this crinkled receipt. See why it would raise more questions than it would answer when Dateline continues.
0: The media people, Angie and Marie, saw hovering around the patrol cars they'd been placed in that awful May morning, had no idea what had just happened in Justin Michael's bedroom, middle of the night. The reporters knew only this. They'd been sent here because of a suspicious death, and it was related, somehow, to this house. Then, as they waited for somebody to tell them something, they got a tip. Local reporter Stephanie Moore.
10: We heard that sheriff's deputies were walking the fields along Highway 141. So that would be the highway you would take from Des Moines to go to Grimes. And they were just walking these fields. And we asked them, are you looking for a body? No. Are you looking for someone? No. Are you looking for a weapon? We can't say. But the public's not in any danger. We think what happened in Grimes is related to this, and it's an isolated incident.
11: And they're just walking up and down?
10: Just walking
11: looking
10: the fields, you know, in a line so they don't miss anything. Kind of how they do if there's a missing child, but we thought maybe they were looking for a gun or a weapon.
0: Good guess. In fact, that small army of cops was looking for anything that looked like evidence. Because hours earlier, David Moffat's car went off the road around here, and facts were piling up. Moffat had worked with Justin, dated Angie, and wrecked his car the morning of the murder, just 6 miles away.
12: Of course, that piqued our interest very quickly. That move David Moffat to the top of the list.
0: Prosecutor Steve Foritano and Brent Lucas were Polk County prosecutors and had been involved all along.
12: We sent the detectives and the patrol officers to that location, Highway 141, to see what else they could find in that area that might be of use or might be telling in terms of the investigation.
11: That's why the locals saw all these police officers wandering up and down the field and as if they were looking for something. They were.
12: They were.
0: And imagine what they found there in a ditch along the highway.
12: Probably the most important thing was they found loaded magazines. They had the same type of ammo that was found at the crime scene. The shell casings found at the crime scene matched that type of ammunition found in the ditch at Highway 141.
6: Right there in the ditch near where the car crashed.
12: It was actually across the highway and a little bit farther down, but within 500 yards of where the crash occurred. They also located in that ditch some paper targets that you would use for shooting target practice, some shooter's earmuffs, a camo neckcloth that you'd wear, you could wear as a mask.
0: Like somebody preparing for an act of terror or an execution. Clearly, David Moffett was their killer, had to be. And then, well, you know what they say about assumptions. Those cops found something else near the accident scene. Sort of thing that could make a person wonder, what in heaven's name is going on here? It was one little thing in a shoebox.
5: The shoes were not in it, but there was various paperwork.
0: Mm-hmm.
5: One of the things that were found was a receipt from a local car dealership. And the receipt was for a purchase of 3 oil changes. It had the name of Andrew Wagner.
0: Andrew Wagner, the boyfriend Angie lived with before Justin. Weird. Another guy without a criminal record. Another apparently ordinary person. A Des Moines funeral director in his case. And yet, there it was in black and white among all those other pieces of evidence. Andrew Wagner.
13: How did he explain that?
14: At that time, you don't.
0: So, did Andy Wagner kill Justin Michael, the man who replaced him in Angie's heart?
5: We immediately went to Andy's place of business and brought him back to headquarters for questioning. And we asked him about his relationship with Angie.
0: And more to the point, perhaps, his relationship, or the lack of it, with Justin.
1: Have you ever met Justin?
15: Once.
1: And where was that at?
15: It was at Joe's Pub in Johnston.
1: Just a random run-in, or was it gathering?
15: No, it was a gathering with kind of a group of friends. It was an engagement party.
1: Was Justin the person who she was in a relationship after you broke up with her, or was there someone else?
15: There might have been somebody else in between.
1: But
15: I have
1: you
15: no
1: don't
15: idea.
1: Know.
15: No.
1: The last time you talked to Angie would have been when?
15: She sent a text message to me that said, happy birthday. I said, okay, thanks.
1: And that was it.
15: That was it.
5: I'm asking Andy about whether or not he's missing anything. And he never tells me about the receipt for the oil changes.
0: The receipt in the shoebox, the reason for suspicion, and all these questions.
5: And I stay on the receipt, because that's where my interest is at. And he believes that he's in possession of the receipt.
0: Andy said he thought the receipt was either in his car or in his house.
1: If it turned up somewhere else, how would that happen? If it's somewhere other than your car or at home.
15: I threw it away. That's about it. I don't
1: any know. Ideas how it could turn up in this investigation?
15: No.
0: Then Detective Hopper asked Andy about guns.
1: Do you go shooting at all?
15: Shooting?
1: Yeah. Do you have any?
15: I have a 12 gauge.
1: Do you have?
15: I haven't shot it in 6 years.
1: Do you have any handguns?
15: No.
1: Okay.
0: And what he did the night before?
1: Yesterday. What time did you get off work?
15: Yesterday I got off at 4.
1: Okay. Can you walk me through what you occurred from 4 o'clock yesterday until we showed up at your doorstep this morning, and you were so thrilled to see us?
0: Andy said he spent the evening and night with his current girlfriend.
1: Yeah. So you spent the night at your girlfriend's?
15: Oh, yeah.
1: How long has she been there?
15: 3 years, 3 and a half.
1: Oh, okay.
15: I mean, she
1: they have good security there?
15: No,
1: I don't know. Is it a safe area? Or?
15: Yeah. It's Huxley.
1: Yeah.
15: So.
1: Do you have, like, gated to get in?
15: No.
1: Cameras coming in or going, anything like that?
15: No.
5: And he had spent the night with his current girlfriend at that time.
0: Mm-hmm.
5: And we verified that before he left the office, before he had a chance to make a phone call or anything else.
11: At least according to this girlfriend.
5: According to the girlfriend.
11: Yeah.
5: Yes. And
11: but that would give him an alibi for the time.
5: It would give him an alibi, whether that was preconceived or whether or not that was legitimate. We did not know.
0: And he swore detectives would find no evidence against him in Grimes.
16: When was the last time you were in Grimes?
15: Oh,
16: for any reason.
15: There's a basketball court in the U, is what they call it. That was a while ago.
1: What's a while mean to you?
15: 3 weeks to a month, or 3 to 4 weeks at least. It's been a while. Just there's a bunch of guys that get together, and we pay $5 and are able to shoot around in this place for a couple hours.
1: Yeah. Let me double check, make sure we're good to
15: sure.
1: go.
0: The detectives exhausted their questions, took Andy back to work, apparently in the clear, unaware that Andy's name was about to turn up one more time in a very suspicious place.
9: Coming up, investigators have been looking for a single killer, but a fresh clue may send this investigation in a whole new direction when Dateline continues.
2: Justin didn't deserve this. He always thought of everybody else, always wanted to do for other people.
0: As much in love as Angie said she was, the detectives had learned over the years, you never know. They needed to search her phone, see who she talked to in the hours and days just before Justin was shot to death. They also got a search warrant for David Moffitt's house. And inside? No, they didn't find the murder weapon. But they did find these strange notes. Seemed to have been written by someone who'd been watching Justin and Angie's neighborhood.
14: Those surveillance notes listed addresses in the immediate area around the crime scene. And they were very specific about when neighbors were turning on and off their lights. The creek behind the house, is it wide enough where I can jump across that? Obviously, it looked like a way to make an escape once the murder was done.
0: But then, they found what looked like the mother lode, a bill of sale.
14: It was in Andy Wagner's name.
11: Yeah.
14: But there it is in David Moffitt's house.
0: That is, the bill of sale for a 9mm carbine, and the name on the document, bold as brass, was indeed Andy Wagner. How was that remotely possible?
11: It's more evidence to suggest that there is some sort of conspiracy involved here.
12: It's too early to really rule anybody out. And we wanted to find out if Andy was the actual purchaser of that weapon. Fortunately, that bill of sale gave us the lead to where the weapon came from.
0: His name was right here. Drew Ballman. And here he is. He's a small-town high school English teacher in a little place called Sigourney, 90 miles or so from Des Moines.
11: There is something you can do with a degree in English.
17: Yes, there is. Yes. And I love my job.
0: An English teacher who likes to tell stories. And this one?
11: The sort of thing that would make an interesting plot for a novel, wouldn't
17: it? For a novel, perhaps, yes.
0: Drew is a self-described nerd. He also is a target shooter and a metal detector enthusiast. He's forever digging up old coins and such. Loves it. Mind you, there's only so much a person can ferret out using equipment that's, well, to say down market may sound cruel, but...
17: The metal detector that I wanted was about $600.
11: Are you out of your mind?
17: No.
11: You buy a $600 metal detector?
17: Mm-hmm. That's even, like, the mid-range. You can spend upwards of $9,000 on a metal detector if you wanted to.
11: You're getting toward being an uppercase nerd.
17: Very much so, yes.
0: So he figured he'd sell the gun and use the cash to buy that new metal detector.
17: It's what the state of Iowa calls a long gun. It's something that you put to your shoulder and you shoot like a rifle or a shotgun. So I listed it online on ArmsList. It's like Craigslist for guns.
11: What'd you ask for it?
17: $360.
0: About a month later, he got a nibble via email.
17: I told him that I needed cash and I needed a photo ID, so I knew he was who he said he was and that he was at least 21.
11: Who did he say he was?
17: He said his name was Andy Wagner, and that was the email address that he had contacted me from, was andywagnersomethingorother@gmail.com.
11: Where'd you meet?
17: I work part-time at a gas station. It's public. Mm-hmm. There are cameras in the area, and if something bad were to happen, I know of at least two or three people that are there a lot that would probably come to my rescue.
11: Is that the kind of thing you have to do when you sell a weapon?
17: That's the thing I do when I sell a weapon, because I've got entirely too much to lose. I have a family, I have a job that, you know, I love them both. I did not want to jeopardize those. We met at the station. I showed him the rifle in the back end of my car, and then I filled out a bill of sale, because I wanted to make sure that this was trackable. I kept a copy, he kept a copy. We reviewed everything to make sure that it was what he wanted and made sure everything was up to snuff.
11: You saw his photo ID.
17: I saw his photo ID.
11: And how carefully did you store the information?
17: I'm kind of a pack rat by nature. It's my teacher nature. You don't throw anything away. So all of the email conversations that he and I had, I kept. All of the text messages between he and I kept. I still had pictures that I had originally posted on Arms List. Those were still on my home computer. And as he was leaving, again, to cover myself, I wrote down his license plate number.
11: You are a careful guy.
17: I am.
11: Was he a nice fellow?
17: For the very limited interaction we had, yeah, he seemed very nice, very normal.
11: Uh-huh.
17: He asked me how to load it. I showed him how.
11: And that was it. Off he went.
17: Off he went.
0: And then, a few days later, the school secretary gave Drew a message.

0: I have completely screwed everything up. And I told him, you know, be forthright, be honest. I said, yes, I did. He asked me to describe what it was. I told him it was a 9mm carbine. He said, Drew, we have reason to believe that that weapon was used in the commission of a crime. And my heart just sank. What happened? I have no idea. And he told me it was used in a murder, and I about dropped my phone. That's what that does to you. I unwittingly took part, was an accessory in somebody's death. I felt terrible about that.
1: You felt that way, that you're an accessory?
0: How would you feel? I mean, I sold something to a man, to a person who later used that to take somebody's life.
1: Yeah.
0: Terrible. Just, oh, God. And still today, I've rationalized it. I've gone to a counselor about it. I still feel bad about it.
1: What's the expression? Guns don't kill people.
0: People kill people. And I still believe that, but I provided him that method.
2: Later that day, Detective Hopper drove out to meet with Drew, who turned over all the emails and text messages. He'd saved them all, as well as photos of the rifle, 3 ammo magazines, a scope, and a red laser pointer attached to the weapon, part of the deal.
3: And I asked him if he had any shell casings from the weapon that he sold. He went and left and came back shortly after and had 63 casings.
1: Wow. He's a person who likes to keep things.
3: Yes. Most of those casings were tool ammo, 9mm.
1: The same ones that were found in the murder scene.
3: And at the crash site.
2: But who bought the carbine?
3: We still don't know where we're at with David versus Andy.
2: So could Drew ID the guy in a photo lineup?
4: Coming up, detectives show Drew pictures of David and Andy.
3: He said, that's very odd. He said, this is strange.
4: When Dateline continues.

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0: that they had to figure out who he actually sold it to. Because surely whoever bought the gun must have been the killer.
1: I asked him at that point to look at the photo lineups. Their first set of six photographs I showed him contained the photograph of David Moffett. Mr. Bowman looked at it, and he said, I can't be 100% certain. He said, the guy had a hat on, had sunglasses on. He goes, I wish I would have had him take it off. And then he pointed at the picture of David Moffett and said, I'm 90% sure that's the person that I sold the gun to.
0: What happened when he looked at the picture involving Andy Wagner?
1: When I showed him the photo lineup with Andy Wagner, he looked at it and he immediately looked at it and pointed at Andy Wagner and said, that's very odd. He said, this is strange. He was confused. He goes, that looks like the ID. That looks like the person I sold the gun to. He picked out both of them. So we still have our questions.
2: It was all very confusing.
0: Didn't help that David Moffett and Andy Wagner looked similar. So one last thing to try. Earlier, when deputies searched David Moffett's house, they found the bill of sale for that carbine. But they also discovered a receipt for lemonade and a candy bar bought at a Dollar General store in the very town where the rifle was purchased.
1: So I requested video from that store. Person walks into the store, still wearing the hat, but the sunglasses are hanging off of his shirt. And the video depicts David Moffett.
0: Well, well, well.
1: And he purchases a lemonade and a candy bar.
0: Which may have settled the question of who picked up the murder weapon. But here was another question. How did David Moffett get hold of Andy Wegener's ID? The detectives had all kinds of reasons for wanting to talk to David Moffett. They picked him up about 15 hours after the shooting, took him to headquarters, installed him in an interview room, and no dice.
3: He requested a lawyer.
4: And just like that, you're done.
1: I sat there for approximately an hour with him, offering him a phone book, a means to reach his attorney, because we still wanted to attempt to talk with him, even if his attorney was present. He never reached an attorney.
0: David Moffett wouldn't talk, but it hardly mattered. The evidence they already had was enough to arrest him and charge him with first-degree murder. By now, detectives understood that Angie had nothing to do with the murder, that what seemed like a lack of emotion in Angie's demeanor, and Marie's too, for that matter, was shock, pure shock. In fact, the thought that David could be the man who killed the love of her life hit Angie while she was still being questioned. And finally, after her apparent calm, she was overcome.
5: When Dave came up, we talked about that, and the detective came back with a picture of him.
1: Do you know this person?
6: That's Dave.
5: And okay. I said, that's him, and I immediately started shaking and was very visibly upset.
6: I'm just afraid that he has something to do with it, and what if I've caused all this?
5: And the detective was like, what's going on? And I said, if he's the one who did it, then it's all my fault.
0: What do you mean by that?
5: Because I was the one who had broken off the relationship. I was the one who ignored him the next day.
4: Yeah, you really think if you hadn't ignored him, he'd suddenly become Mr. Sweetness in life?
5: Well, no, but I just felt like it was, I brought this monster into Justin's life.
0: But the prosecutors needed more evidence if they wanted to prove that David Moffett was the man Angie saw as a monster. How, for example, did David get an ID with Andy Wegener's name on it, unless Andy was somehow involved?
7: One of the discoveries during that first search warrant was a computer box for a laptop. And that laptop was never found during that first search warrant.
0: So the prosecutors wrote a second search warrant. And voila, they found it, but maybe too late.
7: They discovered it in the bottom of a red tub that had a few inches of water in the bottom of it.
0: And you know how computers hate water. But the waterlogged laptop wasn't all they found.
7: The red tub ended up being a gold mine of evidence.
4: Like what?
7: They found ammunition that ended up being consistent with the ammunition found at the crime scene.
0: And remember that shoebox they found near the car crash? It was a Novato's brand shoebox. And in David Moffat's red tub, what do you know?
7: In that red tub were those Nevada shoes, size 11.
4: It was almost like he was laying the trap for himself.
7: Absolutely.
0: They sent the wet laptop off to the computer lab, hoping maybe the techs could find something on it. And, surprise, surprise, they did.
7: And off of that computer, we were able to find the work that David Moffat had done to create a fake ID in Andy Wegner's name.
0: That's the one David presented to the school teacher, Drew Ballman. He also created a fake Andy Wegener email address and stole that oil service receipt from Andy's car, all of which made it obvious, said the prosecutors. David Moffat planned to get away with murder by framing a perfectly innocent man, Andy Wegener.
4: What kind of a mind is behind that sort of behavior?
8: It was very cold, very calculating, a tremendous amount of planning and premeditation that went into this murder. And he tried to execute it so that he would not be blamed, that he would get away with it.
0: And remember that sweatshirt left behind after the shooting, as if the killer had been sloppy?
7: In the sweatshirt was a boat registration that we could not figure out why it was there and what its meaning was at the time. Ultimately, several months later, we learned that that boat registration belonged to the father of the registered sex offender that lived within a few blocks of the crime scene. So it appeared to us, once we made that connection, that that was just another attempt to cast the blame for this on somebody else.
0: So convicting David Moffat of first-degree murder would surely be about as easy a task as a prosecutor could ask for. Or maybe not.
9: Coming up, revelations no one will believe.
4: That's pretty crazy, isn't it?

0: I really thought it was a random home invasion.
1: So during the course of that day, you were completely buffaloed.
0: Correct.
2: Well, the investigation raced forward. 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
1: Trials are really interesting because you get to really hear the whole picture.
2: Several detectives as well as law enforcement officials
3: finally said TV reporter Stephanie Moore. After months of secrecy, they gathered in June 2015 at the Polk County Courthouse in Des Moines for the trial. And the prosecutors revealed all those wild details behind the murder of Justin Michael. First time the public heard any of it. First time Justin's family and fiance finally understood what happened.
4: The detectives and the prosecutors had shared no information with us other than the fact of who they arrested.
3: And the little they learned during the pretrial hearings could be confusing and painful.
5: As things started to come out a little bit, I texted Andy and I said, "How did he get your ID?" And he was like, I don't know. And I just had that feeling of, what if Andy had something to do with this?
3: But prosecutors have good reason for keeping the details of their cases from the public and even from the family.
6: We don't want the publicity of the evidence to taint the jury panel.
3: But now, as the trial began, they were quite confident they had all the evidence they needed, even without the still-missing murder weapon.
7: What happened to it? I mean, he crashed the car apparently right away. He either got rid of it before then or...
8: Our theory, at least, is that sometime between him getting home after the murder, before officers were back out there doing that extensive search, and being arrested that evening, he was able to get back and retrieve the weapon and throw it into Sailorville Lake.
7: And then once it's in the lake, there's no way you're going to find it.
8: Now, that's a lot of work.
3: But with all the other evidence collected, prosecutors felt they had enough.
8: With the physical evidence that we were able to get, specifically from Drew Ballman and at the homicide scene and at David Moffitt's house, from a ballistics perspective, we were able to connect all of those dots.
3: The state showed the jury bullet casings and ammunition magazines, targets for practice shooting, David's reconnaissance notes, a Kindle containing a map of Justin's neighborhood, a can of pepper spray, even a flashlight that, for all of David Moffitt's careful planning, ultimately betrayed him. It was something that caught the attention of Justin's sister, Sydney, and brother, Nathan.
9: There were two times that he reacted significantly in the whole trial, and one was they found a fingerprint on the battery in the flashlight, and so he wore gloves when he was carrying the flashlight, but not when he was putting the batteries in the flashlight. And when they said that, he goes, "Oh."
3: As if David just then understood his error. It was at the trial, said Justin's mom, that she finally learned what that red light in her eyes was. It was not some kind of strange flashlight, as she thought. It was a red laser pointer, most likely attached to the murder weapon.
4: Pointed at my face. That's a very sobering thought. That's sitting at the trial... brought back a lot of trauma issues, and that being one of them. And the other thing that really bothered me was finding out that this guy had the gun 6 inches from Justin's face when he shot him 4 times.
10: Because we had thought, you know, he was in the hallway at the doorway, and somehow it makes it even more invasive, you know, that he's that close. And just execute somebody.
4: And you actually look at somebody's face and make that choice to kill them. To me, that's just beyond troubling. It's just unfathomable still, like the Twilight Zone.
3: The prosecutors saved David Moffat's computer searches for last. And then the jury and everybody else heard what David looked up on his laptop in the days before the murder. A window into the mind of a killer. The only murdering murder guide you'll ever need. Seriously. Convicted crimes of passion in Polk County. Traffic cameras in Grimes. What does hell look like? And so on, and so on.
7: Interesting that he would ask what hell looks like.
6: There was some reference to the confessional times.
3: That is, times when some local priest would be available. A priest whose oath would swear him to secrecy.
6: He obviously was concerned about what was going to happen to him had he commit this murder.
5: That day that all of the computer stuff came out was a particularly brutal day in court for me. It was hard for me to handle. I had to leave and decided I couldn't go back in the afternoon because it was overwhelming.
7: You say it was too hard to hear. You couldn't actually go back, but what made it so hard?
5: Just seeing my name, seeing Justin's name. You know, he had Googled my name, looked at my Facebook page or whatever for months. Seeing the locations from where he was to our house and just knowing that he was that close.
7: And here you were, totally oblivious, mm-hmm. living through the happiest stage of your life.
3: Mm-hmm. In his closing, Prosecutor Steve Forotano told the jury what must have happened.
6: David Moffat, I think, was obviously fixated on Angie Verhuell, that she broke off with him, which caused him some pain and hurt. And then that wound was probably reopened when he started working with Justin, and Justin wound up getting engaged. And David obviously would be concerned about the fact that it was Justin that was with Angie and that he couldn't be with her because of him.
7: So he gradually formed a plan that somehow he was going to get rid of Justin, possibly even get Angie back again. I realize that there is a very high bar to cross to be considered insane by the legal system, but that's pretty crazy, isn't it?
6: Well, he had a goal, and he worked to achieve that goal. So his trying to commit this murder, trying to plan and make sure that he got away with it.
3: Maybe. And maybe something else was going on. Maybe David Moffat could blame somebody or something else. And sure enough, he did. With a legal defense that could defeat the best evidence in the world. David Moffat had no intention of going to prison.
11: Coming up, the verdict.
1: Almost gave you chills up your spine.
11: When Dateline continues.

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The draw is plus 280. Meanwhile, Argentina is favored to qualify for the next round at minus 300. 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

0: Rarely is a prosecution so replete with evidence of a killer's motives and awful deeds. Rarely does that evidence so clearly portray such planning, such deviousness. A man who knew exactly what he was doing when he murdered Justin Michael, said the prosecution. And then, it was time for the defense.
1: That was the worst day of the trial.
2: Ladies and gentlemen of the jury.
0: Defense attorney Keith Rigg did not dispute the wealth of evidence the state presented. All true, said Mr. Rigg. David Moffitt did kill Justin, said the defense, because he was legally insane, and therefore not guilty.
3: What the facts are in this case aren't really in dispute. The fact that this happens because of a mental disease isn't really in dispute. Because this makes no sense otherwise. What happens here, for lack of a better term, is crazy.
0: And why should the jury believe that? This was the defense's star witness, Dr. Peter Bragan, a famous, if controversial, psychiatrist with a resume of television and other appearances, in which he has condemned the use of psychotropic drugs. Dr. Bragan testified that David had been taking antidepressants on and off for years, and that what David did was the drug's fault.
4: So I think the whole thing evolves out of a progressive hammering of his brain by the drugs.
0: It was drug-induced violence, the doctor told the jury. Drug-induced murder. Back in the courtroom, Angie listened to this, and upset would not be quite the right word.
5: It was laughable, almost. And just that you can, how much money they had to spend to find this guy who's going to say exactly what the defense wants him to say.
6: Were you afraid the jury would buy it?
5: Of course you're always a little afraid, because it's scary to think that he could potentially get off with an insanity plea. And the more he talked, the more it was it was frustrating to sit there and listen to him.
7: He walked into somebody's bedroom with an assault rifle.
4: Yes. It's horrible.
7: He told you he thought about whether it was right or wrong, right?
4: No, he told me in the beginning he thought about whether it was right or wrong, and then it didn't enter his mind anymore. It was like he was in a video game or like in an activity that was outside of the normal reality. He even thought about killing somebody else. So toward the end, I mean, he's just become the victim, I believe, the victim of this manic episode driven by the drugs. It's just not him.
0: It's the jury that gets to make the decision, right?
8: Of course. They do. You never know quite what a jury's going to do. It's always an anxious moment when you're trying to wait for them to return a verdict.
0: Oh, but it wasn't a moment. Hour after hour, they waited. And then, almost 7 hours later,
9: judge asks, do we have a verdict? The jury says they do.
10: We find the defendant guilty of murder in the first degree.
0: If David Moffitt felt anything in that moment, he didn't show it.
9: Nothing. Stone cold reaction. Almost gave you chills up your spine.
0: The insanity defense clearly did not work.
11: The threshold that you have to reach for an insanity defense is that you don't understand the nature and consequences of your actions, or you don't understand the difference between right and wrong. That's an incredibly high threshold.
0: Yeah.
11: You look at the degree of premeditation, the degree of planning that went into that. Those are not the actions of an insane person.
1: It does nothing to bring Justin back.
12: But it would have been horrific if he had not been found guilty. So it did help.
1: And can you imagine if that person was still free in our society? Who knows who he would have attacked next? And he would have.
12: I think he would have.
1: I think he enjoyed
12: the planning.
1: The planning and seeing if he could accomplish his task.
8: The verdicts are always hard, I think, because nobody ever wins in this situation. His family is obviously still in pain. The Moffitt family is obviously in pain as well. Mm-hmm. So there really is no winner here. We want to hold him responsible for what he did, and the jury's verdicts did that.
0: Would they have caught him without those lucky breaks? Had David Moffitt not lost control of his car on that gravel road? Had the cop not spotted the wreck off in the dark?
13: If you hadn't stopped, if you just went on your merry way.
14: My involvement was as just the citizen driving up the road, stopping to check on somebody that morning, you know.
0: Had the deputy's instinct not pushed him to seize David's car, he probably would have been caught eventually. But
13: what do you think about this now when you look back on it?
14: Thankful. Very thankful that I, one, trusted my gut, because we're trained to do that from day one. Because it's the only thing you really got to back yourself up on calls when you're by yourself.
13: Sure. If somebody seems a little hinky, maybe he is. Yeah.
14: And yeah. You just need to investigate it further. It's not prying. It's trying to figure out if there's something more to the story than what you're hearing. And a lot of the times when you trust your gut, it's right.
0: Neither David Moffitt nor his attorney agreed to be interviewed. He appealed and lost. His sentence was mandatory in Iowa, life without parole. Cold comfort for Justin's family. Only photos of him now, and memories of the good person he was. Habitat for Humanity, his favorite charity, built a house in his honor. His colleagues at Wells Fargo worked on it.
12: It's a perfect memorial, I think, for him.
1: He would like to see something good come out of the terrible thing that happened.
0: There's a thing that happens to people when they truly grieve. It isn't voluntary, and it takes a long time.
12: Grief is a wave, and sometimes it just fills you and it takes you away. And it happens less frequently now than it did 6 months or 9 months ago.
0: Yeah.
12: But it's still debilitating. And we knew then that physically he was gone, and in our hearts we still haven't let him go.
1: It's just still hard to believe that a person could be that evil. Evil is the only word I can think of. Inhuman to do something like that.
12: He just seems like, you know, he was a spoiled. He didn't get his way. And he took Justin's life for no reason.
0: And the woman at the center of it all? What kind of a life would she have had with him? A thought perhaps best packed away, like a lot of things.
5: Had the wedding dress, had the houses booked, had the venue booked, had catering booked. I mean, we were just a little over 2 months out.
0: Yeah. Boy, oh boy, a wedding dress is such a symbol. What do you do with a thing like that in a situation that you're in?
5: Haven't even looked at it.
0: Where do you put it?
5: It's in my mom's basement. She's moved a couple of times, and it's in her basement.
15: That's all for now. I'm Lester Holt. Thanks for joining us.
16: I see her laying there on the floor, and I see a person who I've never seen before in my house. And I'm looking at him. He tells me I'm next while he's reaching for a butcher knife. Terrified.
17: It was her mom who found her.
18: I just looked and I saw blood everywhere.
19: Her daughter's laying there. A young girl coming home for lunch, getting brutally attacked.
20: Blood on the floor, a shovel, duct tape, also a knife.
21: I rushed home. I truly thought Brittany would die.
17: Somehow, she battled back. A fight to live.
21: It was a struggle. It was a huge struggle. She is the definition of grit.
22: She didn't give up.
17: The question that haunted them all. Who was her attacker?
23: Who's in our lives? What strange person? It could be anybody.
16: Is he still out to get us?
19: I feared for the other sisters. We need to get an answer for Brittany and her family.
17: She would be the key.
24: You're not only the victim in this, you're the witness.
23: Mm-hmm. It's almost like a nightmare.
17: Could they unlock her memory and solve this mystery?
24: The detective wanted you to do hypnosis?
23: Mm-hmm. Your mind is in a completely different phase.
2: really what's happening.
3: He's hurting. He's hurting.
19: The details that she gave, just chilling.
6: It was unbelievable.
7: She says, "You did it." I said, "No, you did."
15: I'm Lester Holt, and this is Dateline. Here's Andrea Canning with The Match.
22: Route 66 once stretched across the Southwest from one horizon to the next, going from what America was to what it wanted to be. Cities like Albuquerque, New Mexico, were celebrated stops along the journey. Today, buildings that once lined this part of the iconic highway have faded and closed as the Cottonwood Mall became the new downtown.
25: The mall is kind of the big hangout.
26: I met my husband at the mall. So absolutely. Yes. So did I.
27: It's played a pivotal part in our lives.
22: For the Marcel sisters, all six of them, along with their brother Jonathan, the Cottonwood Mall in Albuquerque was the center of their social lives.
26: And it was people that we went to school with, and so everybody kind of knew everybody.
22: Sister number five, 17-year-old Brittany, worked at a sunglasses kiosk in the atrium.
28: And she's this beautiful blonde girl with striking blue eyes and a big smile.
26: You were just drawn to her.
22: Life was simple, good. Until Wednesday, September 11th, 2008, Brittany, just starting her senior year of high school, made plans to meet her mom, a credit union teller, at home for lunch.
29: I open the door and I walk in and I saw her favorite pair of red sunglasses down on the floor.
25: Did that mean anything?
29: I thought that was really weird.
22: A seemingly trivial detail now burned into Diane's memory because of what she saw next.
29: I see her laying there on the floor.
25: Lying on the floor?
29: On the floor. And she's just bleeding profusely.
25: Then what do you see?
29: I see a person who I've never seen before in my house. And he's holding a shovel. And he walks through my living room, drops the shovel, and walks through the dining room and around to the kitchen. And I'm looking at him, and he tells me I'm next while he's reaching for a butcher knife.
25: He's going to kill you?
29: Yes.
25: What do you do?
29: And I ran out. I'm screaming and yelling.
22: Diane's screams got the attention of a passerby who was brave enough to help.
29: He ran into the house, and he yelled back, and he said, "You need to get those paramedics here real quick. She's going to die."
22: Diane called 911, but stayed outside, certain the attacker was still in her home.
18: I just walked in. I saw blood everywhere. I'm afraid to go in. I walked in, and he was coming after me. He ran to the kitchen.
22: Police and the paramedics were there in minutes. Brittany was taken to the hospital as Diane called her other children.
28: Someone was calling me saying Brittany got stabbed. Kat had thought she was
26: in a car accident.
28: We didn't realize what had happened.
26: Yeah, and so I rushed home to my mom. She told me what happened, and I truly thought Brittany would die.
22: The sisters rushed to the hospital, but once there, were met with confused looks.
26: They were like, "We don't have a Brittany Marcel here."
28: Yeah.
22: Minutes later, detectives arrived and told the Marcel family, for her safety, Brittany was admitted under an assumed name.
28: We still hadn't understood what happened.
26: Right.
28: I mean, she's under an alias. The police officers rush us into this private room in the hospital.
22: Putting Brittany under an assumed name may have been a smart move, because the family was later told about a mysterious visitor who was trying to get in to see Brittany.
29: While we were in the waiting room, one of the nurses came out and said, "Do you know that some man just came in to see her?"
25: Who was it?
29: We don't know who it was.
25: You never?
29: We don't know.
22: The man left before he could be identified. Diane had a terrifying thought. Maybe it was Brittany's attacker.
29: I didn't know if this person was watching us from afar. Did he follow the ambulance? I went into the restroom. I would look at every stall on the back of the doors to make sure nobody was in there or standing on the actual commode.
25: Fear took over.
29: Fear.
22: As Brittany teetered on the edge of death, her family could only guess as to who attacked her and why.
28: We started looking like, who's in our lives? What strange person? Is it any of the boyfriends?
26: Everybody in our family is a natural problem solver. And so everybody's trying to formulate ideas of who, how, what, when.
1: The Marcells were raised to be close and self-sufficient. Their dad, a truck driver, was often away. When he and Diane divorced, she had to go to work. The children looked out for each other.
2: How do you think it shaped Brittany being number five in this big family?
4: She looked up to Kathleen and Kristen and Alicia.
2: Remind me again, who's the oldest?
4: I am. I think I was kind of like her mom, too. I mean, that's the way it goes in a big family, right? The littlest one has the most moms.
1: Like her older sisters, Brittany was disciplined and hardworking.
8: She was an excellent student. She had a good circle of friends.
26: I think she kind of set herself apart from the popular crowd rather than was inside it. And I think most of that is because she's very genuine in everything that she does.
1: Brittany was headed for college and hoped one day to be a local TV reporter covering Albuquerque.
8: Very, very driven. She was scheduled to graduate high school early. She wanted to study journalism.
1: But her mom, Diane, said Brittany hit a rough patch during her junior year in high school.
2: How was Brittany acting?
29: Just rebellious. Normal 17-year-old, how they, you know, get confrontational if you ask them something.
1: Things got so tense for a while, Brittany moved in with her dad.
29: And he wasn't there all the time. So it was perfect for her.
2: This was her sort of mild way of running away from home.
29: A little bit. Right.
1: But by the start of her senior year, Brittany wanted to come back. That's why she and her mom were meeting for lunch, to discuss Brittany's return. Instead, Brittany was attacked.
2: What did the doctors tell you when Brittany was brought to the hospital?
29: They didn't think she would survive.
2: Are you able to see her?
29: We can see her, but she doesn't know we're there.
26: The moment we all walked into the room, everything stopped.
4: Right.
26: Brittany's head was the size
4: huge.
26: Of a basketball, mm-hmm. if not bigger. And I don't think any of us really thought, that's Brittany.
2: What goes through your mind when you realize you may never have any moments with your sister again? Like, this could be it.
8: All the moments you missed. You know, like, Brittany had a couple nights before asked me to go to Maroon 5 concert, and I was like, no, I'm busy. It's like all those moments. I should have done all those things. But I didn't tell her I loved her enough. I didn't hold her enough. She didn't know how much she meant to me. I didn't tell her I appreciated her. My son's not going to see her again.
26: You're having a dress rehearsal for a death that hasn't happened.
17: Coming up, who was Brittany's attacker?
20: This just seems so personal.
9: This person seemed like they were full of rage.
20: Who was Brittany hanging around with? Who might be a suspect?
17: And would he return?
29: The alarm was set constantly.
26: We just never experienced that kind of imminent danger.
17: When Dateline continues.
1: While the Marcells tried to grasp what happened to Brittany, the police were trying to find out who did it. Albuquerque Police Detective Jason Morales, since retired, was the lead investigator.
2: You've seen a lot of murders in your career. How brutal was this attack in this house?
20: It was very brutal.
1: Morales said Brittany had been hit repeatedly with a shovel, so hard it crushed the left part of her skull.
20: So when I got here, the crime van was already parked out front. They had been here for a little while. They're waiting on the condition of the victim, Brittany, to see if she was going to survive or if she's going to die.
1: Morales said the fact that Brittany's purse and sunglasses were found right in the entryway led him to believe the attacker came up behind her as she entered the house.
2: Did you get the sense that maybe this was a burglary in progress and Brittany just happened to come home? Or did you feel like the perpetrator was someone that Brittany knew?
20: This just seems so personal. It seemed to me at the time that we're looking at somebody that either knew Brittany or knew somebody in the family, or there's more of a connection to there.
2: The brutal nature of the attack, did that tell you anything? I mean, this person seemed like they were full of rage.
20: It does. We started trying to figure out who was Brittany hanging around with, who might be a suspect, because then really at this point we had no suspect at all, so everybody is.
1: Morales believed the attack had just started when Brittany's mom arrived.
20: I don't think he was anticipating Diane showing up.
1: The pattern of blood at the scene indicated the attacker actually chased Diane when she fled the house, but stopped for some reason. Maybe, Morales thought, when Diane started screaming.
20: And he panicked. So instead of going out a sliding glass door, whether it was locked or unlocked, he jumps out of a dining room window, and he jumps through the glass to get out.
1: Inside the house, Morales found a room full of evidence.
20: So once we were able to go inside, you could see it was pretty violent. There was blood on the floor, the shovel, there was duct tape, and then there was also a knife.
0: a lot of clues.
5: Yes, absolutely.
1: Enough, Morales thought, to solve the case. That is, until he got the lab results. The fingerprints found on the shovel, knife, and tape were incomplete. DNA from a male was found on the shovel and the knife, but it was so intermingled with Brittany's blood, it was impossible to develop an individual profile. But on a shard of broken glass, police found a drop of blood that looked promising because it was pristine.
5: When he jumped out of the window, he cut himself.
1: The blood drop was analyzed and a complete male DNA profile was generated, which Morales uploaded to the National Criminal Database called CODIS.
5: To see if it would match anybody that's already in the database.
2: Did you get a match?
5: No.
1: No match? Morales couldn't believe it. He was convinced Brittany's attacker had to be a repeat offender.
5: You'd have to figure that somebody has done something that, in that extreme, has done something like that before.
2: Brittany's attacker basically vanished into thin air.
5: Yes.
1: So now, Morales' investigation went from the lab to the street. He'd heard Brittany was seeing someone, kind of a boyfriend.
2: Was he a potential suspect?
5: Absolutely.
2: Did you do a DNA test on her sort of boyfriend?
5: Yes, he was cleared. His DNA did not match that.
1: Police didn't have to rely on just hard evidence, though. They had an eyewitness to the attack.
29: I could see his height.
1: Brittany's mom had actually seen the guy.
29: I saw he had jeans on. He had a long sleeve shirt on.
2: And what does he look like?
29: Either a dark Caucasian man or a light Hispanic with brown hair, kind of spiky.
1: Police created a composite sketch and spread the word across the Rio Grande Valley.
5: There was both billboards, rewards, Crime Stoppers rewards. Names just start pouring in. So we were talking to a bunch of people.
1: But to no avail. The billboard campaign didn't produce any workable suspects, witnesses, or leads. Meanwhile, the Marcel family was on edge. In the days following the attack, Brittany remained on life support, close to death.
10: We really didn't know what to do, and they said she's probably not going to make it.
1: Their home, once a safe and sacred place, was now marred by evil.
11: Walking in was like someone died there. Yeah. Like, it was just morbid.
12: It's just dark, mm-hmm. Yeah. Very dark. Living there or staying there or having game nights, holidays, we all can say we have a fond memory of that house. And going back there, it's that dark feeling you get on the inside of, this isn't okay. And you just want to get what you have to get to survive and leave.
1: Brittany's mom soon found a rental house, but changing addresses didn't help with the lingering unease.
29: When we were in the house, the alarm was set constantly. No open windows, no open doors until we go out. Our whole lifestyle changed.
1: The Marcels were terrified Brittany had been attacked by someone who knew them and their routines. Someone who might strike again.
11: We just never experienced that kind of imminent danger.
2: Did you worry about them, that they could be targets, that he could go after one of them, or he could try to finish off Brittany?
5: Right, just because we don't know if Brittany was actually the initial target. And the fact that he hadn't been identified, I think it was unsettling for everybody, and I think they had every reason to be worried.
1: They worked out a schedule, taking turns standing vigil at the hospital with Brittany. They tried to be hopeful, but they also knew the doctors and the police all thought Brittany was going to die.
12: And all the reports at the hospital were looking like the trajectory was for Brittany to pass.
1: But somehow, Brittany held on. And 6 weeks after the attack, against all odds, she finally opened her eyes.
11: When Brittany came to and she woke up, her eyes were blue like the ocean before, and they were gray. Mm-hmm. And I kept thinking, he took your light. Yep. Oh my God, he took your light.
1: And in Brittany's new gray eyes, her family saw something else. Fear.
17: Coming up.
13: Who is this guy that hurt me? Why did he hurt me?
17: Brittany and her family still haunted.
12: Your friends, your teachers, your boyfriend.
11: Everybody's a possible suspect.
10: It sounds crazy, but it could be anybody.

0: Brittany's beating was so horrific, we created sketches of her time in the ICU rather than show you the actual photos. Part of her brain was removed. Then she contracted meningitis, which nearly killed her. One surgery after another, but Brittany held on. And by Christmas, 3 months after the attack, the family was told Brittany would survive. But what would her new life be like?
1: We talked to her and she'd blink her eyes and smile, but we knew at that point there was a lot of paralysis. And that's when they told us her ear canal is crushed, she's going to be deaf. They also told us that her optic nerve is probably atrophied, which it's severed, just from the hitting of the head, the jolting of it.
0: Despite her extensive injuries, Brittany's family started taking her on short outings.
2: And we put her in the wheelchair and she still couldn't hold her head up and she's drooling. And I was like, please don't let this be it.
0: The family knew this might be all they could hope for.
2: And there was so much dead tissue in the front temporal lobe. Yep. They removed pieces of that. Mm-hmm. And they, with the brain, they were saying it's so unpredictable. That could be any, that could be your speech. That could be short term. It could regenerate.
3: Mm-hmm. When I hear all the wonderful things about her,
4: mm-hmm. yeah.
3: and all the things she wanted to accomplish. And then now you're describing her like this. Mm-hmm. Were you angry?
4: Yeah. Oh, yeah.
5: Absolutely.
0: As they tended to Brittany, her sisters continued to wonder who could have done this to her.
2: It's violating because you start questioning relationships mm-hmm. you trust.
1: Exactly.
4: Yes.
2: At school, your friends, mm-hmm. your teachers, your boyfriend, mm-hmm. your circle of influence, you're like, well, maybe it was you.
3: Right. So everybody's a possible suspect.
1: Everybody. Mm-hmm. Even going to the gym, going to the grocery store, you know, standing at the gas station, watching people. Mm-hmm. I mean, it sounds crazy, but when you don't know who it is, it could be anybody. Mm-hmm.
0: It was all so personal. The attacker had been in their home, possibly stalked them. Maybe Brittany wasn't even his intended target. Maybe it was one of the other sisters. No one could say for sure. But the family had to put their fears aside when caring for Brittany, who now needed all of their help.
4: It's really taking your baby and raising her all mm-hmm. over again. Mm-hmm. So you're raising a child that you already raised.
1: And that, I think, was the hardest part, watching mom have to go through that again. And you wanted to cry for them.
0: 5 months after the attack, her condition had stabilized to the point Brittany could be released from the hospital. But she was far from healed.
1: She didn't realize why she couldn't walk, why she couldn't eat, why she had to learn all these things over again.
0: As helpless as a child, which meant if the attacker returned, the Marcel family was more vulnerable now than ever. So Diane had a new home, a new job, and most important, a rehabilitation clinic for Brittany.
6: Her mom was very, very anxious because we didn't know who the assailant was and that they were still very concerned for her safety.
0: Dr. Lori Wright was one of Brittany's therapists.
7: What was your first impression of Brittany when you met her?
6: She just didn't know much beyond where she was, and she was very, very confused. Crying a lot. She had to have somebody shower her. She had to have somebody take her to the bathroom. She had to have all those things done for her all over again.
0: Dr. Wright, a neuropsychologist, practices what's known as cognitive behavioral therapy.
6: We believe with practice, the brain can heal.
0: Which means teaching a head trauma patient to do one simple task over and over again until it becomes reflexive.
6: Because their brain is just not the same brain that it used to be.
7: Is it like rewiring the brain?
6: Absolutely. It is rewiring the brain. And so what do? You sit down and you do it with her until she's able to do it herself.
0: Brittany's brain injury was so severe, much of her therapy was almost like a preschool class.
1: She would read her Dr. Seuss books to me. That was a rehab, and she would have to read. And I'd read and she'd read. It's like reading to a toddler all over and teaching a child to read.
0: But the attack on Brittany was so brutal, Dr. Wright wasn't sure how far she'd get in her recovery.
6: There was 25% of the brain she wasn't able to access that she used to be able to access.
7: Did you think she'd ever get her memory back?
6: Getting that memory back, most people don't ever, especially if it's a traumatic brain injury, you don't usually remember.
0: If Brittany's memory did return, her account of the attack could later be used as evidence. So Dr. Wright didn't give Brittany any of the details out of concern it could create false memories.
6: When people come out of this kind of trauma, they're not sure if this is a memory that they're remembering or this is something that somebody's told them. If her memory were to come back, we wanted it to just be her memory.
0: As she slowly learned to talk again, Brittany seemed stuck in a loop of fear.
6: She would just on repeat, you know, I'm afraid. Who is this guy that hurt me? Why did he hurt me? And, you know, what am I going to do if he comes to get me?
0: After months of constant repetitive therapy, Brittany's brain did start to rewire itself. And in such a dramatic way, it still brings tears to Dr. Wright's eyes.
6: It took a year of intense therapy, and she didn't give up. And it's really hard to explain. Brittany is special. She is definitely special.
0: She is indeed, as you're about to see for yourself.
5: Coming up, Brittany speaks out at last.
8: You wake up from your coma. What's the first thing that happens?
9: I'm just like trying to communicate.
10: We asked her to look at the composite sketch. She said it looks like somebody that she knows.
5: When Dateline continues.
0: There was a time when doctors gave Brittany Marcel just hours to live. But somehow she held on, almost rising from the dead. Through hours upon hours of hard work, Brittany's mind and body began to heal. She's permanently deaf in her left ear and blind in her left eye. But these days, she no longer struggles to talk. Here, at last, is Brittany in her own words.
8: You wake up from your coma.
9: Mm-hmm.
8: What's the first thing that happens that you can tell us about?
9: I'm just like trying to communicate, but you can't at that age. I was at that, I used to say, newborn stage, per se, because I couldn't walk. Talking was the hard thing, speech in general. I mean, after everything happened, and you're kind of like a toddler, you don't understand the language that you and I are speaking today. And then when I went to rehab, I was more of like a teenager, like a young teenager. And as time went on, I started becoming more like a stronger teenager, like knowing what to do.
8: So you were rapidly going through all the phases you'd already done once before.
9: Right.
0: And by her side the entire time, her mom.
9: She's been there with me on every medical appointment, every surgery. It's like she's somebody who I look up to, very much so. She's like my best friend now.
8: How well do you remember your high school years?
9: Like nothing. Like I don't remember that, but I remember my childhood very well.
8: Oh, that's interesting. Yeah. That you remember childhood but not high school.
9: Or middle school. Very little middle school. I remember going to New York in middle school, but when I was in high school, not very much.
0: Brittany's nerve damage is so extensive, she's unable to shed a tear or control many of her facial muscles and is no longer able to smile.
8: How many surgeries have you had so far?
9: Gosh, I've had, I want to say, up to 20. My mom says, I think you're done with surgeries. I'm like, no, I'm not, Mom. Like, I want my smile. That's what I want, my smile. And she's like, well, most people don't notice that. I'm like, no, but I do every day.
0: The Brittany you see today is not the same person she was before the attack. As her brain rewired itself, her speech patterns and even aspects of her personality changed. She became more reserved, more cautious, not as bubbly and outgoing as she once was.
8: Did you still have fears even though you had moved to a new state?
9: Did you
8: still feel like he could come find you?
9: That's why on my like social media, I don't put a location as to where I live. I mean, you can put where you live on Facebook now. I don't put that.
0: Despite her fears, Brittany was improving dramatically, and police hoped she'd eventually help them find her attacker.
10: We asked her to look at the composite sketch.

0: ado.
1: But there was one picture in what would have been her senior yearbook that got their attention.
2: This guy just looks so sketchy. Like, it's kind of like you get that vibe, like this guy doesn't, he looks kind of guilty almost, like a criminal, like somebody that's going to go out there and do something or harm somebody. So that's why we put that big X through that one picture.
1: She did more than draw an X through it. She drew an inverted pentagram, the mark of the beast, the devil.
2: I thought it was this guy. I really did.
1: But it wasn't the guy. Police investigated him and found out he was just a random classmate who did nothing worse than take a bad picture. So the family kept up their armchair sleuthing.
3: Were you passing along names?
4: I was.
3: Of friends, coworkers, anybody that would be in Brittany's world?
4: Right. Even people in my kids' worlds and my world. I mean, at that point, I didn't trust anybody not to have done this. They were all suspects. I was a teller at a credit union. And I could see people walk in and walk out. I'm thinking, I wonder if it's that person.
5: They were always calling in. You know, they'd see, like I said, they would see somebody at the bank and it looked like them. And they didn't know who it was, but they'd give me a license plate. And we'd follow up that information. But still, it didn't lead to the identity of the suspect.
3: Did you feel like you had started to exhaust everyone kind of in Brittany's world?
5: Yes.
3: And how many names of potential suspects or people of interest did the family give you?
5: I would say somewhere in the area of about 30. The frustrating part is the fact that we have the key right there. It's Brittany.
6: Coming up.
3: You're not only the victim in this, you're the key witness.
2: That's the scary part. It's almost like a nightmare.
6: Enter a new detective. Could she find a new lead?
7: I thought, wow, maybe this is the guy.
6: When Dateline...

0: Everything about the Brittany Marcel case was inside out. Police had the suspect's DNA, but not his name. Fingerprints, but too smeared to read. And two eyewitnesses who couldn't identify the attacker.
1: You're not only the victim in this, you're the key witness.
2: Mm-hmm. Right.
1: I mean, you know who did this to you. You may not know his name, but you saw him.
2: Mm-hmm. It's like that's kind of the scary part. It's almost like a nightmare.
0: Ironically for investigators, the fact that Brittany didn't die posed a problem. There's no statute of limitations for murder, but attempted murder is a different story. And 2 years into the case, Morales worried he was wrong.

0: running out of time.
1: I wouldn't want something like that to be the technicality that gets this individual off in the future, is the fact that the statute of limitations ran.
0: For help, Morales turned to cold case prosecutor David Waymire.
2: Even if the defendant was ultimately identified through DNA, even if he admitted the crimes, statute of limitations, once it hits, it's an absolute bar to prosecution.
0: But Waymire had an idea as to how they could get around that hard deadline. Indict the DNA profile as a John Doe. A creative legal maneuver, but one that had never been tested in state court.
2: Although we felt like we were on solid ground to do it, we didn't know for sure that it would be upheld by the New Mexico courts.
0: With no other options, Waymire went ahead with the unusual indictment. A good thing, because the investigation was at a standstill. Morales was afraid the only way he'd catch Brittany's attacker was if he struck again.
1: I cannot believe that somebody that would commit a crime of this nature would not mess up again.
3: Didn't know who
0: Brittany's
3: was.
0: Sisters were afraid they might be the next victims.
4: I mean, over the years, we will all sit around a table and we will go into hours of the night trying to come up with possibilities of why and who.
0: But the Marcel family, like Detective Morales, had no workable leads. By the fifth anniversary of the attack, the case was no closer to being solved.
5: I really hate calling cases cold. It's just that you just haven't found that right person.
0: Liz Thompson, then a sergeant heading up the homicide unit, and Detective Morales' boss, was optimistic something would break.
5: You know, that one person hadn't talked, or that one piece of evidence hadn't matched up. And it just took persistence. That's what it needed.
0: But that optimism was lost on the Marcel family. They were still living in constant fear Brittany's attacker would one day return, possibly for them.
6: It was a scary thought, because we don't know if we're being followed still. And we're all scared.
0: And that's when, in 2012, Brittany's mom placed an uncomfortable call to Sergeant Thompson.
6: I finally said, you know what? I think we need new eyes on the case.
5: And so we had to have some hard discussions about what are the next steps? How can we move this case forward?
0: Sergeant Thompson decided the best way to accomplish that was to reassign the case to veteran homicide detective Jody Gonterman.
7: I read through the case. I briefed with Detective Morales. I spoke with the family. Brittany didn't remember what happened at all.
8: Describe her for us. Your first impression, what you thought of her.
6: And she's a go-getter. She's stubborn. She doesn't give up. She's just fascinating. She's cute, vivacious. She's a mom. She has kids.
8: Do you feel like this was a match made in heaven?
6: I did. Uh-huh.
8: What did she tell you that she was going to do?
6: She's going to review everything. And she had a good relationship with the forensic team there. And she had her review all the fingerprints, all the DNA.
9: When she got like her hands on the case, she would call my mom almost every day.
8: You finally had hope?
9: I did.
8: That they would find your attacker?
9: I did. She goes out and she goes after, like, the evidence she's got. She goes after every tip.
8: Brittany said that you would always show her that her case was at the top of the pile.
7: I told her every time she called me, I'm looking at your case. It's right here. I'm not filing it away. I will never put it away.
8: Did you have an instant connection with Brittany?
7: I believe so. Absolutely.
0: Gonterman immersed herself in Brittany's world prior to the attack.
7: Who she was friends with, what those relationships were, who was in her phone, who the photos were, who she hung around with, what did she like to do. She was a very social girl. She was a very good girl.
0: Now, 5 years after the attack, Gonterman worked the case like it happened yesterday, searching for new leads, new witnesses.
7: Talked to neighbors. I would look at every house to see, is there anybody at this house who has a criminal history that would fit this type of crime?
0: Because the case had been out of the public eye for so long, Gonterman and Thompson began drumming up local press coverage, hoping it would shake loose a new lead.
5: So I did a piece on local media. We reissued the sketch, and then Detective Gonterman started taking in tips.
0: And right off the bat, they got a good one.
7: I thought, wow, maybe this is the guy.
10: Coming up, one name, then two, then three, then four.
3: suspect was developed and then another suspect would be developed, and over, they were excluded.
5: What is it that we're missing?
10: When Dateline.
11: 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Norway will take on England in Miami, and Argentina will face Switzerland in Kansas City. Many are expecting England and Norway to be a close match. The draw is plus 280. Meanwhile, Argentina is favored to qualify for the next round at minus 300. 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

0: 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Norway will take on England in Miami, and Argentina will face Switzerland in Kansas City. Many are expecting England and Norway to be a close match. 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Meanwhile, Argentina is favored to qualify for the next round at minus 300. 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
1: In just a couple of weeks, Detective Gontraman and Sergeant Thompson had already scared up a hot lead on a potential suspect who had somehow slipped through the cracks years earlier.
2: What was his criminal history?
3: Stalking his girlfriend. There was duct tape. He lived across the street behind Brittany.
1: Also suspicious, the suspect left New Mexico after the attack.
2: Where was he?
3: I think he was in Colorado, if I'm not mistaken.
1: So Gontraman called local police, who tracked him down and surprisingly convinced the suspect to give them a DNA swab. Albuquerque Police Department forensic scientist Alana Williams took over from there.
2: How long does it take you to see if there's a match? Is it instant?
4: No, so it takes several days to look at the item of evidence, swab the sample, extract the DNA, see how much you have, and then once it's placed on the instrument, you get a DNA profile.
1: At the end of all that,
2: did you think it was him?
3: I thought it was a possibility. Got my hopes up, and then I was very disappointed when it wasn't.
1: The DNA didn't match. A big letdown, one of many to come. Then, another tip. Gontraman took it seriously because of who it was from.
3: A parent saying, I think it's my son who did this.
2: Wow.
3: My son would visit the house right across from Brittany's home, and he looks like the sketch. And this was, considering that this would be very difficult for a parent, I thought, wow, okay.
1: But when Gontraman got the man's DNA sample,
3: he was excluded.
2: Another letdown.
3: Yes.
1: So Gontraman and Thompson tried a different strategy, focusing on cases that bore some similarity to Brittany's attack. They found one that was eerily similar.
5: Oh my gosh, it's the same part of town. It was at her own home. It was a shovel. They knew her. And I just thought, how could it not be?
1: But his DNA didn't match either. He wasn't John Doe. The old school approach of working tips, leads, and hunches just wasn't paying off for Gontraman. So she went back through the case files again and came across a report about Brittany's cell phone. Back in 2008, during the initial investigation, police didn't have the technology to break into the phone without erasing the data.
3: So when it was first processed, there were only so many tools to get in it, and Brittany couldn't remember her PIN. So years later, I took it down to the forensics laboratory for computers.
6: You tried it again.
3: Because
6: there's new, there's advancements
3: yes.
6: in technology.
1: This time, technicians were able to get into Brittany's phone. And right off the bat, Gontraman found an intriguing clue.
3: A text message from a male who texted Brittany the day it happened and wanted to meet her for lunch.
6: Wow.
3: And I was like, wow, okay, didn't know about this guy. And Brittany didn't remember him. So
6: did it have a name and everything? It was like right there for you?
3: Who name, phone number, I figured out who he was. So at the time, he had gone to high school with Brittany.
1: So Gontraman did an online search and easily found Brittany's old high school friend. To her surprise, he was a police officer.
6: Did that kind of rattle you a little bit?
3: Of course it did. What a better way to just not get caught and, you know, cover it up.
1: Gontraman contacted the officer, broke the news to him that he was a person of interest in the Brittany Marcel case. She also collected a sample of his DNA. 2 weeks later, the results came back. They were negative. Once again, it wasn't John Doe.
6: Somewhat relieved that it wasn't him?
3: Was I relieved that I was? But if it was him and he was a law enforcement officer, then, you know, good, we got him.
6: About how many men, approximately, would you say that you got your hopes up for that this could be the one?
3: I think those four were the most significant.
1: But many more were tested.
4: a suspect was developed and then the DNA profile did not match. And then another suspect would be developed and no match. And every time it seemed like over and over, suspects by suspect, they were excluded.
5: We tested and tested and tested and no matches.
7: What's that like? Up and down, up and down. You get your hopes up and then it's not a match.
5: Oh, it's really hard. And we have to remind each other all the time. Okay, how do we move forward? What is it that we're missing?
3: It's an emotional roller coaster.
7: As the years slip by and you have all these false leads, false hope, are you starting to wonder if maybe we're never going to solve this and this is, you know, maybe it's all for nothing what we're doing?
3: I didn't give up. We need to get an answer for Brittany and her family to give them closure.
8: Her determination gave the Marcells strength.
9: She's like, I will not retire until this case
10: She's
9: is solved.
10: Adamant. She said that to all of us.
8: Like Detective Morales before her, Gaunterman found herself circling back to Brittany. But each visit was as frustrating as the last.
3: She didn't have a lot of memory. You know, it was like talking to a little girl. Finding a sweet little girl, trying to remember.
8: By 2014, 6 years after the assault on Brittany Marcell, Detective Gaunterman was out of leads, suspects, and witnesses. The scientific way of working the case through fingerprints and DNA was a bust, and so was Gaunterman's old-school knocking-on-doors approach.
7: Did you ever say to Jody, you know what, I think maybe we need to stop focusing on this case so much? We're running in all the wrong directions?
5: Oh, good heavens, no. We just hadn't found this person, or this person was deceased, and we just needed to figure out who they were and get their DNA and solve it that way. But no, we just had to keep plugging away at it.
8: There was no doubt Brittany was improving dramatically, but she still had no recollection of the attack. No one knew if her memory of that day was gone forever or would eventually emerge from the haze. Detective Gaunterman and Sergeant Thompson now believed if they were ever going to solve this case, they had to do something radical, possibly even traumatic, to find a way to get Brittany to relive the attack that nearly killed her.
5: We didn't know if Brittany had brain damage that was interfering with her ability to remember the attack, or if they were repressed memories that could be recovered from using hypnosis.
8: Putting a witness under hypnosis is legally controversial. Many states won't allow it out of concern the recovered memories could be nothing more than made-up stories. Putting Brittany, a brain-damaged crime victim, under hypnosis had its own unique set of concerns.
10: Because then your memories start flowing back, and I'm afraid if I do re-hypnotize, more is going to come back than expected.
7: If you had the choice to remember the entire incident, would you want to remember it?
10: I wouldn't want to remember the beating. That's something I would not want to remember. I would just want to remember the guy's face.
7: Just enough to say,
10: this is him.
11: Coming up, Brittany Marcell under a doctor's spell.
12: Tell me what's happening.
13: He's hurting me. He's hurting me.
11: Can he jog her memory and help solve this mystery?
12: One, two, three.
11: When Dateline continues.
8: Brittany Marcell had defied the odds, surviving a near-fatal beating that left her brain damaged, blind in one eye, and partially deaf. Now she was about to take an extraordinary step to catch her attacker. Despite her fears of reliving the trauma, on August 14, 2014, Brittany agreed to go under hypnosis.
12: I'm recording.
10: Okay.
8: Dr. Leon Morris was the clinical psychologist chosen to work with Brittany. It would be his first criminal case using hypnosis, and he was confident there were memories to recover.
12: Have we met before?
10: I don't believe so.
8: Dr. Morris was well aware, though, that what memories Brittany did have of the attack could be wrong.
14: There's something called confabulation. A person doesn't remember something, they kind of fill in the blanks with things that may not be accurate.
8: Before starting, Dr. Morris made sure she was still a willing subject.
14: If you have reservations about re-experiencing what happened to you, if it might be too traumatic for you, I would recommend that you not do it.
10: I believe I'm,
13: a part of me wants to get it done. I think it might help a little bit because maybe that little clue could solve the case.
12: Do I have your permission to hypnotize you?
13: Yes, sir.
12: You sure you're ready?
13: I believe so. Yes, sir. Okay.
8: At first, the session seemed to be going in slow motion.
12: First, I want you just to hold your hands out in front of you like this.
8: Dr. Morris calmly instructs Brittany to slowly bring her hands together. Brittany will be fully in a trance the moment her hands touch her forehead. Watch the clock in the upper left-hand side of the screen.
12: Your eyes will close and relax.
8: It takes Brittany almost 10 minutes to go under Dr. Morris's spell.
12: I want you to open that door. And that's the door to your memory.
8: A passage which led to another time and place, Brittany's home on September the 11th, 2008. Brittany recalls walking inside. It's empty.
13: No one's home.
8: Then she sees someone.
13: Who is he? No.
8: Her body shakes as she relives the beating.
13: That hurt.
12: Tell me what is happening.
13: He's hurting me.
8: Eerily, Brittany describes this fight for her life in an almost flat monotone.
12: Tell me what's happening.
13: He's hurting me. I'm bleeding. Bad.
12: Can you describe him?
13: He's tall, hair, like spiked hair, like spiked hair, muscle, light skin tone, Mexican, Hispanic, brown eyes.
12: You remember seeing this man?
13: Did I see him at my work? I don't know.
12: Did you see him at your work, you said?
13: Maybe he bought glasses, maybe.
8: Brittany is apparently talking about a possible customer of hers at the Cottonwood Mall sunglasses kiosk where she worked.
12: So you may have looked familiar to him.
13: Mm-hmm. He's tall.
12: Mm-hmm.
13: He's tall. He's square.
12: Face was square?
13: Almost square.
12: Mm-hmm.
13: Big nose. Big eyes.
12: What about his eyes?
13: Weird eyes.
8: Brittany had been in a trance for just 36 minutes and had apparently provided more details about the attack than had been uncovered over the last 6 years. According to Brittany, her attacker was tall, muscular, with brown eyes, a square jaw, big nose, light-skinned, and possibly Latino. And this was important. He may have been a customer of hers at the Cottonwood Mall sunglasses kiosk. Someone she knew, and whose name she'd hopefully remember.
12: I'm going to bring you out of hypnosis.
8: Once she came out of her trance,
12: you will remember everything that has occurred.
8: Would she remember the name of her attacker?
12: One, two, three.
11: Coming up.
14: I knew what she told me, but I didn't know whether it was accurate or not.
11: New information from Brittany and cutting-edge new technology.
2: Oh, wow. If I was a suspect in a criminal case, this would give me away.
10: Yeah, I think so.
11: Could it lead to a break in the case when Dateline continues?
12: One, two, three.
8: As soon as Brittany Marcel emerged from hypnosis, she had a question for Dr. Leon Morris.
13: Who is he?
8: Brittany was hoping she'd blurted out her attacker's name while in a trance. But that didn't happen. The identity of her attacker was still a mystery.
10: So I'm just like, I was like, that wasn't really helpful.
2: Did you get upset during the session?
10: Mm-hmm. I was just, angry, the reconstruction I've had on my face. I was like, you can't tell when I'm happy or sad, unfortunately. But it's like, I was, getting that, mad face when I was being hypnotized just because it's like you're feeling the pain. of what's happening.
8: It wasn't totally in vain, though.
13: Yeah, like, spectator.
8: Brittany's mom also said the same thing. But Brittany was able to provide new details of her attacker's face and physique.
3: With those descriptors, what we did was we sent her to our sketch artist and had another sketch done with what Brittany remembered from those characteristics.
8: The two sketches, Brittany's and her mom's 6 years earlier, had some similarities and some differences. While both said the attacker had brown eyes and light skin, the facial structure, nose, and hair didn't match. Dr. Leon Morris had a possible explanation.
14: A lot of eyewitness identification is wrong. At the end of the hypnosis, I knew what she told me, but I didn't know whether it was accurate or not.
8: No one knew if what Brittany said while under hypnosis was accurate or not. The composite sketch based on her description failed to produce any usable leads. Once again, the job of pushing the case forward fell to Detective Jody Gaunterman.
10: She's probably the best detective I could ever ask for.
7: Did you find yourself getting emotionally invested in the case with so many years going by and your connection to Brittany and Diane?
3: I did. I went in her office crying once before just because I was so disappointed.
9: Yeah.
3: It's rough. I mean, you know, you try not to get emotionally involved, but you do.
8: As the investigation languished, Brittany continued on with her life. And in May of 2016, 8 years after being nearly beaten to death, she graduated from college.
10: I didn't think I'd be graduated from college by now. I didn't think I'd be doing that.
7: To go to college and to come this far, it's just incredible. I mean, how do you do it?
10: You gotta be strong in yourself. You gotta believe in yourself.
8: And it was around the time of Brittany's graduation that Gaunterman got another one of her out-of-the-box ideas. She heard about a new way to make a sketch, not from an eyewitness account, but from a DNA sample.
3: They do a different type of testing that gives hair color, eye color, skin tone, ancestry.
7: This is an incredible tool.
3: It's amazing.
8: The company behind this new crime-fighting tool is Parabon, where they do something called DNA phenotyping.
15: It's essentially a genetic witness.
8: Dr. Ellen Graytak is Parabon's director of bioinformatics.
7: How does it work? In layman's terms, how can you take DNA and make a sketch?
4: Well, you focus on those traits that are passed down from parent to child. So if you think about when you say, oh, you have your mother's eyes. Well, you have your mother's eyes because you have your mother's DNA. And we can figure out, well, this piece of DNA we see in blue-eyed people, but not in brown-eyed people.
7: So all your features are connected to your DNA?
4: Absolutely.
8: Parabon started off by helping the U.S. military create DNA profiles from the remains of insurgent bomb makers during the Iraq War. It wasn't long before cold case detectives were sending them emails looking for help as well.
4: These investigations that we're working on, sometimes they've been cold for decades. In these cold cases, they're cold because there are no leads. And in a lot of cases, that's because there's no witness description, and we're able to give them that just with the DNA.
8: From a single DNA sample, Parabon can make an estimation of someone's hair color, eye color, and complexion. We hired Parabon to test a sample of my DNA, but we didn't tell them it was from me until this interview.
7: I sent in my DNA as a blind...
9: That was yours.
7: That was mine as a blind sample.
9: Okay.
7: You did not know whose DNA we were sending
9: no,
7: in.
9: Did not.
8: Parabon built a profile of me as if I were a random criminal suspect.
4: So all we received was a DNA vial labeled TR19411. Okay. And so these are the predictions that we produced just from that DNA. This actually was a pretty interesting eye color prediction, one that we don't see very often. It will either come from people with fairly dark bluish green eyes, or it will come from people who actually have very light eyes, but with a dark ring and a gold center.
7: Okay, so I have the gold center.
4: I see it. I see it now. The pigment that's in your eyes is a yellowish color, so that's why as you get more, it turns green and then brown. And so you've got that pigment, but it's only in the middle, which is pretty interesting.
7: That's fascinating.
4: Your ancestry came out as a mix of Northern European and Southeast European.
7: My grandparents on my mother's side are from Czechoslovakia, and then my father's family from London.
4: That is perfectly how it came out.
7: Well, you nailed that.
4: Good. So we predicted
16: that she would have wider cheekbones and wider eyes, larger eyes, and then a wider jaw and a narrower chin, a fairly petite nose, but a little bit wider at the nostrils. And so the next page is going to include your composite. Okay.
17: Oh, wow. The eyes look very much like mine.
16: These light eyes, but with a golden center and a dark ring. Medium blonde hair.
17: If I was a suspect in a criminal case, this would give me away.
16: Yeah, I think so.
8: Putting together a profile like this is labor-intensive and costly, up to $3,600. A lot of money for cash-strapped homicide units like Albuquerque's. But after months of dogged persistence, Gaunterman wrangled up the funds and shipped a sample of the John Doe DNA to Parabon and settled in to wait. The process would take several months. Meanwhile, Gaunterman set Brittany's file aside and focused on other cases. And it was at this time, in October 2016, when a name suddenly emerged from Brittany's memory.
10: She said the name Justin kept coming up. I asked my mom, hey, did you know this person? And she goes, no. I was like, well, for some reason, that name keeps coming back to mind. She's like, how often? I was like, every day. I was like, I don't know why.
17: Every day?
10: Every day.
8: This was the first time a name had just popped into her head. Brittany called her sisters to see if they remembered a guy named Justin.
18: I'm like, oh, that's Hansen. And she said, yeah, Justin Hansen. That keeps coming to me.
8: All the sisters remembered Justin Hansen. He was a fixture at the Cottonwood Mall.
19: Where did he work at the mall?
18: Hollister.
19: I think that was kind of a big deal back then, right?
10: Where it was.
19: Yeah, like cute guys.
18: Yeah.
20: Yes. Oh, yeah. Mm-hmm. If you knew you were going into Abercrombie or Hollister, you're like, there's definitely cute guys there.
8: The question was, why was Brittany suddenly remembering him now?
17: Were you getting an eerie feeling when you would think of Justin, or just his name was popping into your head?
10: Just his name was popping up.
17: Nothing more.
10: Nothing
17: just,
10: more.
17: Just like, why does this keep happening?
10: Right. He worked at Hollister, and he'd come down over to my kiosk and all, and he'd, you know, sit there and chat and all, or be on the outside kiosk and talk and all, and it was just a mutual relationship.
17: Did he seem interested in you?
10: I don't remember that at all. I was like,
17: flirty?
10: Flirty.
8: Brittany called Detective Gaunterman with this latest memory.
3: And she says, a name popped into my head. I don't know why, but this guy's name is Justin Hansen. And I worked at the sunglass kiosk and he would come and he would visit me. She's like, it was nothing bad. She goes, but he would just, I remember him hanging out with me for about an hour at a time. And it happened maybe about 3 months before the attack. He would come by and just talk to me.
8: Gaunterman knew that while under hypnosis, Brittany said she may have met her attacker at the sunglasses kiosk.
10: Did I see him at my work? I don't know.
21: Did you see him at your work, you said?
10: Maybe he bought glasses, maybe.
8: Over the previous 9 years, the Marcells had asked police to investigate 75 different men, none of whom turned out to be the attacker. This was the first time, though, Brittany had ever come up with a name. So maybe this new memory was important. On the other hand, maybe it wasn't.
11: Coming up.
22: Hi, are you Justin?
23: I am Justin. Okay.
11: Detectives pay a visit to Justin Hansen. He seems hopeful. But is his story truthful?
23: Can I think about this and then come back and see you?
11: When Dateline...

0: For Sergeant Liz Thompson and Detective Jody Gonterman, calling Brittany's case cold was an admission of defeat. But 8 years after the attack, the investigation had clearly stalled. So this new name from Brittany, Justin Hansen, didn't look to be any kind of case changer.
1: She gave me so many names of people, but nothing was really significant to her. And all along, Justin's name never came up.
0: Did she have any reason why his name, of all people, was popping into her head?
1: She didn't know. It just popped into her head one day.
0: Hansen didn't match the description Brittany gave while under hypnosis.
2: He's hurting me.
0: That person was tall, muscular, and had brown eyes. Hansen, on the other hand, is average height, thin, and has green eyes. Hansen was also a married father of four with no criminal convictions other than a DUI.
3: Was this immediate for you? I have to run this down right now? Or was it like, okay,
1: well,
3: I'll get to it?
1: I said, okay, I'm going to set it aside, but I'm going to wait to contact him. Because the more I had when I do an interview, the more information I have behind me is going to be more helpful.
0: Justin Hansen just didn't seem like a high priority until 3 months later, January 3rd, 2017, when Detective Gonterman and Sergeant Thompson finally got the Parabon DNA report. Dr. Ellen Graytak of Parabon walked us through her DNA analysis.
3: This is the DNA from the person who attacked Brittany.
4: Yes, so this is from blood that was found at the crime scene. And so we find that this person, you know, has fairly fair skin.
3: So this is a white male.
4: It's a fair-skinned male, fairly confident in that. That this person has sort of light brown hair, so we say blonde to brown. It's fairly equally likely blonde to brown, so sort of on the lighter brown side, and most likely doesn't have a lot of freckles.
0: There was one detail in John Doe's profile that turned out to be crucial information: the color of his eyes. Remember Brittany's description of John Doe?
2: Brown eyes.
0: Well, it turns out she was wrong. John Doe's eyes weren't brown.
4: We found that this person has green to hazel eyes.
3: Which is unique.
4: It's fairly unusual, yes.
0: Green eyes, the same color as Justin Hansen's. And the sketch itself, here it is.
1: When we saw that composite, I was like, oh my God.
3: It was that close.
1: Oh yeah.
3: To
1: it was.
3: Justin.
5: We think it's, yeah.
1: Yeah.
5: Yeah.
1: But I still didn't want to get my hopes up because I didn't want to get disappointed again.
0: Still not convinced this man was the guy she'd spent years hunting, Gonterman, along with a fellow detective wearing a body cam, paid Justin a visit.
6: Yeah, hi, how are you? You're Justin?
7: I am Justin.
6: Okay, cool. I'm Jody. We're detectives with APD.
7: Okay.
0: Right from the start, Justin was calm and cooperative.
6: I'm investigating a case. It's an older case, and I'm just going back to talk to the friends or people that knew Brittany Marcel.
7: Okay.
6: It's from 08.
7: Okay.
0: Hansen invited the detectives into his home, where Gonterman started off with the basics.
6: Do you remember hanging out with her at her sunglass place ever?
7: Just not hanging out with her. I'd walk by maybe and kind of just, hey, how you doing? What's new? How's your family? How's your sister? Just that kind of stuff.
6: On a regular basis, or do you just remember? Like,
7: No. Just when I was, when I was working at the mall, I just happened to walk by and say hi. It wasn't like a hang out regular base type scene.
6: Because Brittany actually remembers you coming in and visiting her and hanging out and talking with her like twice a week.
7: No.
0: After a few minutes of this, Gonterman told Hansen what she was really after, a DNA sample.
6: And then just to compare with the DNA at the scene so we can exclude everyone, because then it narrows down the field.
0: Expecting or hoping Hansen would agree, Gonterman put on a pair of latex gloves as she continued to talk.
6: Not that you're a suspect at all anyway, because you're not.
0: But Hansen hesitated.
7: Can I think about this and then come back and see you? Just because it seems kind of...
8: What's
6: your concerns?
7: I don't know. Me and my wife watch a bunch of shows and we hear people, you know... I've been in trouble, or I got in trouble for something that I never did, and then 10, 15 years later they come back and, oh, it wasn't you, or that kind of thing, and then they've been in trouble for it for a long time.
6: Yeah.
7: Could I get your card though and come back and, you know, just so I think about everything, talk to my mom or whatever, and if they're like, yeah, this is what they normally do type thing, and then just come and see you guys?
6: Absolutely.
7: Is that okay?
6: Yeah.
3: What did you make of his demeanor that first time when you went to go see him?
5: Well, I mean, he was friendly. He was, you know, he was acting like he was concerned, but it was almost an act. But then he wouldn't give his DNA.
9: And we all thought, how odd for a man of that age to say they wanted to talk to their mom. His wife is right there. He's, what, in his 30s, and suddenly he's wanting to talk to his mom. So we're like, is his mom a lawyer? And it just, the whole thing seemed suddenly very odd and a big red flag. Yeah.
5: He seemed like a bad actor.
9: Yeah.
5: When I spoke with him, it seemed like he was putting on an act. It wasn't genuine to me.
0: Before she left Hansen's house, Gontermann decided to rattle his cage by telling him Brittany's memory was finally starting to return.
6: Your statement doesn't match what she remembers. She remembers very well that you used to visit her when she was bored. You would come in about twice a week and just hang out. She remembers that you used to wear tight Abercrombie shirts and your pants a little bit saggy, you know, with your underwear hanging down.
0: Hansen said he'd come by Gontermann's office after speaking with his mom, but he never showed up. So Gontermann gave him a call to see what was going on.
10: Hello?
6: Hi, Justin.
10: Hello.
6: Hi, it's Detective Jody Gontermann with APD. How are you?
10: I'm doing okay. How are yourself?
6: Good.
0: The call started off well enough, but the tone quickly changed. Hansen said he felt targeted and outright refused to give a DNA sample.
10: I felt like the way you guys were coming at me was like, no matter what I said, I was the person you were looking for, and no one wants to be that.
0: Hansen ended the call, demanding an apology.
10: I'd appreciate a call to let me know that you're sorry.
6: I'll apologize after I get your direct DNA.
0: Detective Gontermann had been investigating Justin Hansen for 5 months now, yet there was still a question mark next to his name. So time again for Gontermann to get creative.
11: Coming up, an undercover mission to McDonald's.
1: We followed him and they watched him eat.
11: A hunt for treasure in the trash.
12: I said, I can't believe this.
11: When Dateline continues.
0: If Justin Hansen really was the guy who'd assaulted Brittany Marcel, he'd done a masterful job getting away with it. Over the course of a 9-year investigation, not once had police considered him a suspect.
13: It's pretty unique that his name had never been mentioned by any of the family, the friends.
0: And now that he'd come to the attention of prosecutor David Waymire and Detective Jody Gontermann, after Brittany remembered his name, Hansen was able to keep them at bay by simply refusing a DNA test.
1: So our district attorney suggested having him followed and getting his DNA.
13: And one of the main ways that that can be done is through things that a subject throws away.
0: On April 3rd, 2017, 6 months after Brittany told police about Hansen, Detective Gontermann requested a couple of undercover officers to tail him. But by the time the request was approved, 2 months later, Hansen had both moved and quit his job. Police didn't know where he was. 2 more months passed before the surveillance team tracked Hansen to his new job at this body shop in North Albuquerque.
1: And they followed him to a McDonald's, and they watched him eat, and he took the lid off of his McDonald's cup, and he drank it directly out of the cup. And when he walked out, the trash was pretty full, like to the top. And he wrapped his own meal, his own trash, nicely in the placemat that comes on your tray. So it was all separated from everything else. And so the undercover detective just walked right behind him and picked it up.
0: And the detectives took that trash straight to Albuquerque police criminalist Alana Williams.
14: I really did not have high hopes that this would be the individual that might match to our unknown person.
0: She'd already processed the DNA of 17 potential suspects without a match. No reason to think number 18 would be any different.
3: What was the result from this suspect, Justin Hansen?
14: It was a complete match.
0: After a 9-year investigation and 18 DNA tests, John Doe had finally been identified. It was Justin Hansen.
3: Did you keep checking it over and over again, just like a lottery ticket?
14: I actually checked it twice. I did it once, and then
12: I went back through and I checked it again and I said, I can't believe this.
0: Williams wanted to deliver news this big in person.
15: And Alana told her, and I wish I had it on video because Jody, I think she jumped about 4 feet off the ground. And
5: through my keys.
15: Yeah, it was very, very exciting.
5: And
15: it
5: then
15: was such
5: yeah.
15: good news. And then, yeah.
5: And then I broke down crying.
15: All just in tears.
5: And then we all started crying. And I said, I can't believe it. I can't believe it. Oh, my God, I got to call Diane.
16: I'm at work, and she says, Diane, hey, how are you doing? I said, I'm fine, and I'm thinking, great, more bad news. Because every phone call had been kind of like, yeah, it's not him. She goes, we've got a match. I'm like, just blown over, and I'm overwhelmed, and I could hear the emotions in her voice. And she says, yeah, we've got a match. And she said, this is how it happened. I'm going, just like on TV, huh? She goes, yeah, it does happen.
0: Diane then called Brittany, who was in Boston with sister Jennifer.
16: I said, Jody called, she's got a match.
17: She's like, they know who the guy is. I'm like, what? She goes, it's a DNA match, 100%. I'm like, who is it? She goes, Justin Hansen, who you get, you remember giving that tip to her? I'm like, yeah. She says, it's a 100% match. I'm like, holy crap. I was like, my prayers are answered. So I called Jody, and I was like, you have no idea how thankful I am for you solving this, Jody. She goes, no, you did it. I said, no, you did. She goes, you gave me the name. I was like, but you acted on it.
0: Hansen was arrested while out shopping. For the Marcel sisters, it was hard to believe the monster who'd haunted them for the past 9 years may have been just a guy they knew from the mall.
17: And I thought, this guy? This little skinny guy? Like, he's charming, but how could he have done something so horrible?
18: This guy looks great.
17: Mm-hmm.
18: It messes with your mind. Yeah. And
19: it's so frustrating.
20: Because it's not black and white.
18: Right.
20: Because we want to put our criminals or our violent offenders in this, and they look like this. And he doesn't look like that.
21: He's the cute guy who worked at the clothing store in the mall.
20: Yeah, people liked him and wanted to date him. Like, you did that?
0: The next hurdle would be the trial. Brittany would have to testify and relive the emotional trauma of the attack.
22: Normally people don't look forward to trials like this. Are you actually looking forward to it, to get it done and to see justice?
17: Very much so. I can finally kind of close that chapter finally after 9 years.
0: What Brittany didn't know at the time of this interview was that there were problems with the case. Believe it or not, there were serious doubts Justin Hansen would ever go on trial.
11: Coming up, a stunning setback. The case against Justin Hansen takes another dramatic turn.
23: There's a lot of evidence that doesn't make sense. It's hard to try to prove your innocence after a certain amount of time.
11: When Dave

0: Police found a mountain of evidence at the Marcel house following the attack on Brittany. There was the shovel, the knife, the duct tape, even the clothes Brittany was wearing, all collected and carefully stored away. And of course, when Detective Gunterman started working Brittany's case, she wanted to see it all firsthand.
1: So when I went to pull evidence and view it myself, it wasn't there.
2: Where was it?
1: It had been destroyed.
0: All of it gone due to a simple clerical error.
1: When anyone retires, you get a list of evidence on cases. There's a box. You either check dispose or retain, and the box was checked dispose for this case.
2: I mean, what's that moment like when you're trying to solve this case only to find out that physical evidence has been destroyed by your own police department?
1: Well, I was pretty upset. I was pretty mad. Okay. To be honest, I was really mad.
0: The most important piece of evidence, though, was that blood drop, which was stored separately. The defense would want their own experts to test it. So if it was missing too, the case against Hansen might well be over.
2: Was that kind of a, oh my gosh, what if this has been destroyed too?
1: Yes.
2: Because then you're kind of done.
1: I was stressed. I met with Alana Williams, the forensic scientist. She went to look for it and she found it. It was in the freezer. So thank God.
0: Still, prosecutor David Waymire knew the case had taken a serious hit.
3: Proving a case beyond a reasonable doubt to unanimously to 12 jurors would be difficult when we had evidentiary problems.
0: Justin Hansen's defense attorney could now claim the Albuquerque Police Department had mishandled evidence. Evidence that may have pointed to another suspect.
3: A judge and a jury might very well hold that against us, and that could make it more difficult to get a conviction.
0: While awaiting trial, the judge allowed Hansen to be placed under house arrest. We tried for months to get him to sit down with Dateline, but he put us off. He finally agreed to talk when we dropped in on the farmhouse where he was living outside of Albuquerque. Overcome with emotion, Justin Hansen fought back tears as his family looked on.
4: This case, I mean, it's unreal, all the twists and turns that have happened. What do you make of everything? I mean, you're at the center of it.
5: It's hard. It's hard to try to take everything in. Lots of nights of not sleeping, lots of nights of trying to figure things out.
4: What do you say to people who say that there is irrefutable evidence in this case that you did this?
5: I kind of realized who counts and who matters, and those people, they don't matter.
4: They're looking at the evidence that they feel points to you.
5: Mm-hmm.
4: And there's no way to get around that.
5: I don't have a way to convince them otherwise. That's not for me to try to do.
4: Do you think about what Brittany's lost?
5: Of course. She's lost a lot. And I'm glad she has a good support system. You know, her mom and her sisters and everybody standing by her side. That's great that she has that, and I'm glad that she has that.
4: They see you as a monster.
5: They do. They see me as what APD's put me in there to be. They see me as what the media's put me to be.
4: How do you explain the drop of blood at the scene?
5: I don't.
4: That's the one thing I think that people have a hard time getting around.
5: They do. And there's a lot of evidence that doesn't make sense.
4: Did you attack Brittany Marcel?
5: No.
0: Besides the missing evidence, Hansen's lawyer had another plan to get the case tossed out. Simply put, the statute of limitations had run out. Sure, prosecutor Waymire filed an indictment in 2010, but the name on that indictment was John Doe. Not Justin Hansen.
5: You know, they have a statute of limitations set up for a reason. It's not to let people get away with things. It's just because it's hard to try to prove your innocence after a certain amount of time. It's like phone records, go back 7 years. Bank statements, I think, are 6 or 7 years. So, like, you can't even try to go back to try to, you know, prove your innocence or to prove things differently. And that's hard.
0: Hansen's lawyer argued the John Doe indictment should be dismissed, and the judge ruled an appellate court could hear that motion before the trial even got underway. A huge victory for Justin Hansen, and a major setback for prosecutor David Waymire, who knew the John Doe indictment was uncharted legal territory.
3: Although that had been done once before in New Mexico in a different case. It had never actually gone up and been reviewed by the appellate courts to ensure that it was legally allowed.
0: Waymire had been concerned about the strength of the case all along. He'd even offered Hansen a plea deal. But now, apparently emboldened by the judge's ruling, Hansen rejected the plea offer, hoping instead to have the entire case against him tossed out.
6: Coming up,
7: Brittany was robbed of the life that we all have. We want him to pay dearly.
6: Would he? The final scene in this 9-year mystery is about to play out in court when Dateline continues.

0: Justin Hansen insisted to us he was an innocent family man, accused of a crime he didn't commit. But the Marcel family wasn't buying any of it. They were certain Hansen was the one who attacked Brittany, and they wanted justice.
1: You know, Brittany has to deal with this for her whole entire life. She was robbed of the life that it appears that we all have. She doesn't get that. And everything that she has today, she's worked hard for with the support of my mom. They've sacrificed daily. And I think it's kind of the same way. We want him to pay dearly.
0: But there might not be a trial, let alone a conviction, if Hansen's attorney could get the John Doe indictment that was filed in 2010 tossed out. It was a tense time for both families, the Marcels and the Hansens, as they waited weeks on the appellate court's decision. Just 12 days before the start of the trial, the court issued its ruling. Hansen's motion was denied. The John Doe indictment was upheld, and the case was going to trial. That's when prosecutor David Waymire got a very unexpected phone call from Hansen's attorney.
2: They wanted to revisit plea negotiations.
0: Wanting to spare Brittany the stress and anxiety of a trial, the Marcel family gave their blessing to Waymire's decision to move ahead with a plea offer of no contest to attempted murder in the first degree, which Hansen accepted. And just like that, it all came to an end. The alternate suspects, the John Doe indictment, the hypnosis, the Parabon sketch, the DNA tests. Over. A case that took 9 years to get to court was resolved in a matter of hours.
3: You had a really tough decision to make in this case, to go to trial or to take this deal. How did you ultimately come up with your decision?
4: I mean, I wanted to go to trial. I wanted to clear my name, but I just felt like the odds were against me, and I didn't want to chance, you know, 58 to 60 years away from my kids. And that was kind of what pushed me into the plea.
3: So the plea was not about an admission of guilt necessarily, but for you it was more about being there someday for your children.
4: That's exactly what it was for. It was like 60 years or 18 years with a chance of being out in 9 or less. My youngest will only be 11, and I can still be there for her and try to help guide her through stuff. It's like I'm dying, like I'm not coming back, and it's hard. And I know it's a goodbye because we don't know what the outcome's going to be, but at the same time, it still feels like I'm not going to be here anymore, and you don't know what to say.
0: The day after our interview, Hansen went to court for sentencing, and the stakes were high. Under the terms of the plea agreement, he could be released on probation or sent to prison for up to 18 years. Prosecutor David Waymire argued for the longest possible sentence, telling the judge three other women in the past had accused Hansen of assault.
5: The alleged victim, the girlfriend, was 17 at the time and was 4 months pregnant.
0: Next, for 2 pain-filled hours, the Marcels testified about what the attack did to Brittany and their family.
6: That her life is a mere flicker of what it had the potential to be. She struggles with friendships, creating social circles, reading social cues, and understanding her emotions. Her life is a shell of what it had the potential to be. I want my sister back. I miss her so much, and I'm starting to forget who she was before the attack.
0: Last to speak was Brittany, who, with her back to Justin Hansen, faced the judge and told her about the severity of her wounds, the 22 surgeries she'd endured, and of the injuries that may never heal.
7: On September 11th, my dreams and goals were beaten out of me. For 10 years, I've been struggling to rebuild some semblance of the life I'd once planned. I'm fearful that I won't get married. I'm worried that I won't have children. I'm worried that I'll never be able to live alone again.
0: Afterwards, it was Justin Hansen's turn to speak.
8: First of all, Your Honor, I want to apologize to Brittany and Diane and their family for everything they've been through.
0: But that was all he had to say to the Marcels. He spent the rest of his time telling his children how much he loved them. Then, everyone...

0: waited for Judge Cindy Leos to tell Hansen just how long he'd be away from those children.
1: I am going to impose the full 18 years in the Department of Corrections. I think that is the only sentence that makes sense under the circumstances of this case. Thank you.
0: And with those words, Justin Hansen was handcuffed and led away to prison, while Brittany, her mom and siblings, hugged and wept. Detective Gonterman and Sergeant Thompson were there as well.
2: How did it feel hearing Justin Hansen get the maximum 18 years as part of this plea deal?
3: It felt amazing. I was so happy. I mean, I'm overwhelmed with emotion, just so relieved, so happy for the family.
4: It was truly one of the highlights of my career.
5: Did you get justice today?
6: Yes, justice. 100% justice.
7: Yes. He finally got caught, he played with fire, and he messed with the wrong ladies.
0: For the siblings, there was, more than anything, an overwhelming sense of relief and gratitude.
8: I looked at my sisters before it started, and I said, no matter what happens today, it's over. Mm-hmm. We have to let this be over today. And this was a good way for this to be over. I feel very grateful for Judge Leos, and I feel even more immensely grateful for Detective Gonterman.
0: While Thompson, Gonterman, and the Marcells got justice, what they didn't get was an explanation.
2: One of the biggest mysteries in this has been the motive. What is your working theory?
3: So many people describe Justin as being very friendly and social, and they think he's good looking and charming, and he's that older guy that I don't think he was ever turned down. And it's possible that maybe Brittany was just the one person that said no and turned him down.
0: Brittany agrees.
9: I think I was attacked because Justin Hansen had some jealousy. Because he had probably asked me out to be, go on a date, be his girlfriend. And I had a different boyfriend at the time, and it wasn't him at all. So I think it was struck out of jealousy. And since he didn't have me, nobody else could.
0: When we last spoke, Brittany was living in rural Texas and spending much of her time tending to the animals. She had one college degree, but said she would like to return to campus to get the degree she's wanted since high school.
9: I am definitely thinking about going back to school for journalism. My major was communication. I can communicate quite well.
0: However, she had one more big hurdle to get over, another surgery, her 23rd, an operation that took hours with a recovery period of months. Brittany could have opted to not go through such torment, but for her, there was no choice. The surgery was to get her smile back.
9: I had the biggest smile you could dream of. I was like, that's what I want back. I'm going to go for it.
10: That's all for now. I'm Lester Holt. Thanks for joining us.
11: All of your new best friends, one of them's missing. A body was found in one of their apartments. How am I doing right now? If I had to put it into one word, numb would be the closest.
12: It was a mystery where nothing was as it seemed, except for the body.
13: It's so hard, you know. She was 23.
12: She was a dancer. He was a veteran. She'd been murdered.
14: There's a body in my son's apartment.
12: He'd disappeared.
15: Does your son know who it is?
14: He's not here.
12: Now police had two mysteries to solve.
16: Love triangle?
17: That's what we thought.
12: The obvious suspect, the missing man. The obvious problem, no one could find him.
18: This guy is potentially very dangerous.
12: But what was real and what was pretend?
18: This is as diabolical as any case I've ever seen.
12: Enter the actors.
11: They're trying to say I'm somebody that I'm not.
12: Was the killer really missing? Or was he hiding in plain sight?
19: I said, this son of a bitch is dirty.
12: Somebody knew the truth.
20: Don't. That can't be found.
12: And this father refused to give up until he knew it too.
19: Everything is based on me knowing the whole story.
12: I'm Lester Holt, and this is Dateline. Here's Josh Mankiewicz with Plot Twist.
21: Places, please. There's an empty theater, a script full of twists, a troupe of actors, and someone who set the stage for an unbelievable tragedy.
18: I'm buying it. I'm buying it hook, line, and sinker.
21: All of it so well done, it was hard to tell what was real and what was an illusion.
15: I just remember his performance being, it was very, very real.
21: This is a story of a man who seemed to be at the end of his rope.
16: It looked like he was having some sort of panic attack or heart attack.
21: But on this stage, at the final curtain, the darkness remained. Because this story wouldn't win any awards. This was all real life.
17: Julie is my first daughter. She was my Valentine baby.
21: For June and Masa Kibuishi, a Japanese couple who built their American dream here in Orange County, California, their third child came as a pleasant surprise.
17: Doctor kept telling me it was another boy, but voila, she was born on Valentine's Day.
21: Two big brothers had preceded her. So naturally, it was Julie who became an all-star softball player as a young girl. But her passion was dance. She grew into a beautiful dancer and a remarkable young lady with the kindest of hearts.
17: And that kind of sometimes frustrated me because, okay, you're too nice. But, you know, that's what she was.
21: And that is how she met Sam Hare, who, like Julie, was a student at Orange Coast College. Sam struggled a bit in school. Julie would help him out.
17: She told me about Sam. He's like a big teddy bear, and, you know, he's always nice to everybody, and that's why we get together at his place, you know, a lot of times.
21: Sam was a war veteran. He fought in Afghanistan and made it home to California after 3 years overseas. Sam lived across the street from the college at an apartment complex.
22: It's not a dorm, but I would call it a college dorm.
21: Sam's good friend Ruben often hung out there with Sam.
22: The poolside always had people, you know, drinking and having fun at the pool.
21: But despite his surroundings, Sam was focused.
16: He seemed more responsible. He seemed like he had like more of a plan on where he was going. He wasn't just kind of like cruising on his GI Bill and just having fun and getting drunk every day or anything.
21: Rachel Buffett and her fiancé lived near Sam.
16: He was really nice to everybody and liked to have fun and hang out with everybody.
21: And everyone liked to be around him, too. But there was something about Sam that very few people knew. He suffered from night terrors, a sort of psychic souvenir of the battlefield. Sam did share that with Reuben, who was also a war veteran.
22: He'll tell me that, you know, sometimes he feels like he'll be sleeping and he'll wake up in his sleep and he'll be in a foxhole. So he'll start screaming or looking for a weapon and he'll wake up sweating and, you know, just very stressed, I guess. Yeah.
23: That's tough.
22: It is very tough.
21: But, said Reuben, Sam seemed to be coping. And then came May 21st, 2010. It was a Friday afternoon. Julie was going to hang out with her brother Taka that evening. He was getting married, and Julie was helping with the wedding plans.
17: And then after I was cooking in the kitchen, and she said, okay, bye, Mom, I'm leaving. And then she just went out the door.
21: Julie made it safely to her brother's home in Long Beach. They had dinner together. Taka asked Julie to be a bridesmaid at his wedding and gave her a tiara. But Julie couldn't stay long because, she told her brother, her friend Sam Hare needed her. He'd been texting her all afternoon, messages that seemed weirdly off-kilter. Can you come over tonight at midnight, alone, going out for a bit, very upset, need to talk. Then, please, no sex. I need to talk to someone. Julie texted back. LOL, ew, Sam, we're like bro and sis. No sex. And then Sam texted again. I'm hurting with some bad fam crap. I can't be alone. No sex. Please, I'm begging as a brother. Julie, as always, was ready to help. Yeah, that's fine, Sam. I'm here for you like family. She left her brother's home that Friday evening and headed for Sam's apartment.
23: Did you normally wait up for her?
17: I normally do. But the thing was that she was with her brother. And then happened to be the Saturday was my youngest daughter's senior prom. And then when I woke up and then when I didn't see her, I was like, okay.
21: By now, it was Saturday morning. June texted Julie. No response. Then she called Julie. Still no answer. So June called her son, Taka.
17: So when I called him, he was like, what?
21: Taka told his mom about Sam's texts.
17: I started to get this little kind of my, you know, weird feeling that I started to feel like, okay, this is something's wrong.
21: By now, it had been almost 24 hours since she'd last seen Julie. June started to panic.
17: I probably called like 20 times for her cell phone. It's just kind of already that it won't go like connected or anything. It just went, no, I can't even leave the message. So I called the Irvine police. And then...
1: And what'd they say?
17: Oh, she's 23. Okay, well, she might be in drinking at the bar or like, you know, it's... Excuse me.
21: No, said June, not her daughter. Julie was always quick to respond to her texts or phone calls.
4: Remember the one that...
21: Across town, about 20 miles away from the Kibuishis, Sam's parents, Steve and Raquel Hare, also worried because they couldn't get a hold of Sam.
5: I thought it was a little odd that when I called his phone, it went directly to the answering service on Saturday.
21: Steve decided to check on his son.
5: So I drove down there, knocked on his door, no answer, and I had the key to his apartment. So I walked in there, and I looked in to turn on the light, and the living room looked fine. And I said, okay, Sam, nobody there.
21: And that's when he saw it.
5: I was, what the hell, what's going on here? I freaked out.
10: A father searching for his son finds something he never expected when we return.
14: There's a body in my son's apartment.
23: There's a what?
14: A body, a dead body.
23: A dead body?
24: And no one can find Sam.
25: You think, okay, this guy is potentially very dangerous. He's out there on the street.
24: When Dateline continues.
21: It had been a beautiful California day in Orange County. Now the sun was setting, and in every sense, darkness was taking over. Steve Hare, who had gone to look for his son Sam, didn't find him, but he did find something.
14: There's a body in my son's apartment.
23: There's a what?
14: A body, a dead body.
23: A dead body? Is it someone that you know, sir?
14: I have no idea who she is, but I don't know what's going on.
23: Does your son know who it is?
14: He's not here. Jesus, honey.
23: Do you know where your son is?
14: No, I don't.
21: Costa Mesa Police Detective Ed Everett responded to the call.
26: Walk into the crime scene, and we have a 20-something-year-old female on the bed, and she's in a position that appears that she was sexually assaulted.
21: Police quickly identified the victim, Sam's tutor and friend, Julie Kibuishi. Before long, two detectives paid a visit to Julie's mom.
17: This one detective told me, okay, it's you, Mrs. Kibuishi, please, you need to, can you sit down? And then I know that he said, like, okay, your daughter was found in this Sam, her apartment. And then he said your daughter's body was found or something like that. And then I think I was screaming like, no, no, that's not my daughter. You know, it's not my daughter. It's just...
21: Julie had been shot twice in the head. Her pants were down to her knees. And someone had written on her sweatshirt the words, all yours, F you. She was still wearing the tiara her brother had given her the night before.
17: My eyes were still in disbelief of, you know, it was not my daughter. It just can't be my daughter. I wanted to see, and they didn't allow me to see. I said I wasn't allowed to go.
21: June could barely absorb what she was hearing. Julie was dead, and the only logical suspect was her college friend, Sam.
17: She told me that he's taking the same class with her. And then he told me that he's like a big brother to me and to everybody in the class because he's a little older. And he came back from the Afghanistan.
0: This guy that she thought of as a big brother, suddenly he's the suspect.
17: That was just bizarre, you know. But I still couldn't connect everything together.
21: What happened in Sam's apartment that night was horrific. Julie had gone there to help Sam, and now she was dead in his bedroom. And Sam was somewhere in the wind.
16: All of your new best friends that you hang out with every day, one of them's missing. A body was found in one of their apartments. This is something that, like, was affecting the whole atmosphere.
21: Detectives soon found out Sam was a war veteran, heard the stories of his night terrors. They also found Julie's phone in the apartment and saw Sam's text messages to her. Sam seemed plenty upset that evening. And when they searched his name in the law enforcement databases, they came up with a stunning result.
0: And he was arrested along with a lot of other people. A guy was killed with some sort of like gang
26: thing. It was a gang case. He was involved in a gang incident in, I believe it was Ventura County, and ultimately went to trial.
21: It happened in 2002. Sam, just 18 at the time, was accused of luring another young man to a parking lot, where the man was then attacked by more than a dozen others. While some of the attackers were convicted of murder and received life sentences, Sam Hare was found not guilty.
1: He was innocent, and it was proven that way. You know, he's innocent.
21: 4 years later, Sam joined the Army and put all that behind him, or so his father believed.
1: That's why when I found Julie, I knew Sam didn't do this. I knew Sam would never do something like that.
21: And Steve tried to tell detectives.
0: You said Sam couldn't do this, and police said, A, he's missing, mm-hmm. and B, he was a suspect in a murder case once.
1: Correct.
0: That doesn't buy you a lot of rhythm from law enforcement.
1: No, and I understood that. I'm not that naive. I absolutely understood that. That's why it was imperative to start looking immediately.
21: Steve called Sam's friend Reuben to see if he had talked to Sam, and Reuben told him a curious story. Reuben said he'd been trying to get a hold of Sam, too, because Sam was a no-show at a beach party. Reuben called him multiple times. No answer. Until finally, someone picked up.
22: I said, hello. And they said, hey, hey, bro. And I'm like, who's this? Sam never calls me, bro. Right off the bat, I was like, who is this? Probably the voice was not the same. The voice was not the same.
21: The voice on the phone said,
22: I'm busy right now. I'm having a lot of problems with family. I'm like, what are you talking about? He's talking about me. So I called again, no answer.
21: Reuben didn't think that was Sam. But if not, who was it? And more importantly, where was Sam? News of Julie's murder was spreading and soon reached an old army buddy of Sam's named Miles Foltz.
2: When I found out it was Julie, I definitely knew Sam had nothing to do with it because of the way Sam protects his friends and his family. And Julie was one of them.
21: Miles was stationed in Afghanistan with Sam. They fought together. Miles knew how Sam was toward anyone he considered a friend.
0: He wouldn't hurt her.
2: No, not in a million years. I thought it was something in his past that they were trying to do something to him and try to get him. And the reason why his body wasn't there is because he was off running away from these people.
21: Miles feared Sam was in danger. Maybe Sam's mom and dad, too.
2: I wanted to make sure nothing happened to Steve and Raquel. So I went to their house, and, you know, during the night I spent there, you know, with my gun by my side just to make sure. I slept on their couch by their door.
21: Detectives needed to find Sam, and fast, says Orange County Homicide Prosecutor Matt Murphy.
3: You've got a dead woman in his apartment. He's missing. And then you factor in Afghanistan, and you start thinking, okay, he's a trained killer after he'd been accused of this before, and you think, okay, this guy is potentially very dangerous. He's out there on the street.
21: Then came a break. Sam's ATM card was being used. $400 withdrawn, about 17 miles north of the crime scene. And security cameras captured the person who was waiting as the cash came out. It was the start of a whole new mystery.
12: coming up.
26: We were pretty confident he was our guy.
12: But Sam's father was convinced he wasn't, and determined to prove it, he turns amateur detective.
1: So I said, okay, we got movement here. Let me see.
12: When Dateline continues.

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The draw is plus 280. Meanwhile, Argentina is favored to qualify for the next round at minus 300. 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

0: Julie Kibuishi, her Valentine girl, was pursuing fashion design while living at home. It was a mother's dream.
1: I was planning a lot of stuff to do with her. So we're going to be the buddies to go shopping, or, you know, that's what I told Julie, and we're planning to do that. That was that right before it happened. It's so hard, you know. She was 23.
0: 23 years young, and her life taken from her in the most senseless way.
1: She loved to kind of design things, and so she really wanted to be a stylist.
0: Now that would never happen. Police were looking hard for Sam Hare, Detective Ed Everett.
2: He's on the run and he's in the wind, and now it's our job to find him and see where he's at and ask him why.
3: Not a whole lot of question who the suspect was at this point.
2: No, we were pretty confident he was our guy.
0: Steve Hare was also eager to find Sam, but for an entirely different reason: to clear his son's name. So Steve began his own investigation.
3: Why did you feel the need to do your own police work?
4: I didn't look at it as police work. I looked at it as I wanted to find some answers. I wanted to find Sam, first of all. Where could Sam be? Is somebody helping? Is he running away? Did he come up with some foul play?
0: Steve called Sam again and again, but Sam's cell phone was going straight to voicemail.
4: I love you. Let me know what's going on. What's going on?
0: Then a big break and a puzzle. Steve and Sam had a joint bank account, so Steve pulled the bank records and found that Sam's bank card was used at an ATM in Long Beach. Then again, at a nearby pizza parlor.
4: So I said, okay, we got movement here. Let me see.
0: So Steve drove down to Long Beach to check out the bank.
4: So I hung around for about an hour, see maybe I'd see Sam or Sam's car, because Sam's car is also missing. Nothing happened there, so I went to the pizza place, hung around there for about an hour.
0: But there were no signs of Sam.
4: I took a two-mile radius from Echo's Pizza, and I checked all the hotels, motels around there. I didn't see Sam's car.
0: Meanwhile, detectives did something Steve couldn't do. They got the images from the ATM security camera, capturing the person using Sam's bank card, expecting to see a picture of Sam Hare. Detectives were in for a shock, because whoever it was taking money out of Sam's account, it wasn't Sam. So who was it? Cops staked out the ATM, hoping the mystery man would return. They also went to the pizza parlor, where an employee told them he thought he knew the person who had bought the pizza, and the detectives got a possible address.
2: We're set up at that point on the house. We have surveillance teams behind the house, on each corner of the house. We're geared up. We got our raid vests on.
0: While surveillance teams hoped and waited, detectives questioned people in Sam's circle. Neighbors Rachel Buffett and her fiancé Dan Wozniak already knew about the body found in Sam's apartment.
5: We had discussed the idea of it maybe being an accident, but like I said earlier, Sam seemed like a pretty intelligent person. If it was an accident, he wouldn't have like taken off and like left his apartment and like tried to run.
0: Both Rachel and Dan told detectives the last time they saw Sam was Friday, the day before the murder. He was with a friend, they said, a man wearing a black hat, but they had no idea what his name was. It seemed to be a dead end. But then, back at the house the cops were staking out, a big break, a pizza delivery.
3: How many guys you have at that point?
2: Probably have 10 officers and a helicopter above, and then we had Long Beach Police Department helping us with perimeter positions behind the home in case someone fled the house. Guns out, ready to hit it like someone that committed a murder is inside.
3: And that someone is Sam Hare?
2: Yes.
0: Cops moved in, but Sam Hare wasn't there. Instead, they found him.
6: Coming up.
7: I open up my door to go outside to see what's going on. And that's when, freeze, get on the ground, put your hands behind your back.
6: What did this teenager have to do with a murder? Much more than he knew.
7: I trusted him, so I said, yeah.
6: When Dateline continues.
0: It was early evening on Wednesday, May 26th, 2010. The streets in this nice neighborhood in Long Beach, California, were quiet. 17-year-old Wesley Freilich was hanging out with his friends. They had just finished eating a pizza ordered from the local pizza parlor when...
7: I hear this helicopter circling, and mind you, I'm like not really a nosy kid, but I like, well, what's up? What's going on in my neighborhood? So peek outside, don't see anything.
0: So Wesley walked outside.
7: And I legitimately see a dude in the helicopter pointing at me or pointing towards me. What the hell's going on? Like, all right, go inside. Yo, hey guys, there's this helicopter outside, and I think he's pointing towards me or something. Something's going on.
0: His friend made what seemed like a sensible suggestion.
7: Well, don't go outside then, stupid. Like, don't go out. Like, there might be something going on. Don't go outside. So I was like, all right. We're all inside. Helicopter's still circling. And I look out the window. Two squad cars pull up.
0: The scene was unreal, like something from a movie. Wesley did not yet realize he'd been cast as the villain.
7: Guys, something's going on. There's something's happening outside. Everyone goes to the window. I open up my door to go outside to see what's going on. And that's when, freeze, get on the ground, put your hands behind your back.
0: Cops arrested him, but according to Wesley, he had absolutely no clue why. Then police showed Wesley a photo.
7: And immediately when I saw myself at that ATM, I literally knew what had happened.
0: Detectives wanted answers. What was Wesley doing with that ATM card?
2: Initially, he kind of portrayed to us, don't know what you're talking about, I didn't do anything wrong. Once the gravity of the situation was explained to him, he had a change of demeanor.
0: The cops told Wesley his pizza delivery had landed him in the middle of a murder investigation and manhunt. They believed Wesley was hiding Sam Hare, possibly inside the house.
2: Once we told him it was involving a homicide, he immediately started crying.
7: Sitting in front of officers of the law, handcuffed, I'm obviously, literally, I'm sorry I can't say this other G-rated, but my balls were inside of me. I was myself, and I was nervous as all hell.
0: It was what the cops were counting on. Wesley started talking. But what he said was not what police expected.
7: I didn't know Sam.
0: Wesley not only didn't know where Sam Hare was, he didn't even know who he was. But Wesley did have Sam's bank card.
7: All he said was, yeah, I think the name on the card was Samuel, but I can't remember.
0: As to why he had it, that was a very strange story, Wesley claimed. He got the card from someone who told him
7: that he worked for a bail bondsman agency and that he wanted me to withdraw money from an ATM for legal reasons that the gentleman skipped bail out of town and that they were required to withdraw the money. And so he was looking for a third party to withdraw the money.
0: Sound phony? Like a con game? Apparently not to Wesley. He said he knew the man who asked him to withdraw money, that he was a friend.
7: He showed me paperwork. It looked legit. Looks like federal police paperwork. So I assumed that he was good. He wasn't lying to me. And I trusted him. So I said, yeah, sure.
0: So Wesley said he took the ATM card and agreed to withdraw the maximum allowed amount each day, just as his friend had asked him to. His friend also said it was fine to order a couple of pizzas.
7: Your alarm's going off in your head, but you're hearing his voice on the phone telling you it's okay, it's legal. A teenager, I really, really trusted him.
0: Who was this friend? Wesley said it was someone he respected, an actor who taught him theater.
7: It was a good bond, an older dude that I looked up to, an older cat, and was like definitely someone I talked to about certain things in my life.
0: The actor's name? Dan Wozniak, Sam Hare's neighbor. What could he possibly have to do with any of this?
6: Coming up, busy acting. and just days away from getting married.
5: Definitely excited, but a lot of stress.
6: Dan was now also a potential witness in a murder investigation.
4: I said, I'm going to call him in the morning, see, just double check.
6: When Dateline...

0: detectives on the hunt for their prime suspect, Sam Hare, traced his ATM card to a teenager named Wesley. Wesley said he got the card from someone he respected, actor and director Dan Wozniak. Now, police wanted to know, who was Dan Wozniak, really?
1: I turned to Dan on certain occasions for some advice.
0: Wesley described him as a mentor. So did Tessia Guajardo.
2: I looked up to him as, you know, my director and as a fellow actor.
0: Dan directed Tessia in her high school play. She says the students all loved him.
2: I've worked with many directors, and he's by far my favorite to work with. He was professional and knew what he was doing.
0: But it seemed that acting was what Dan Wozniak was built for.
2: He was incredible. And, you know, with all the one-on-one teaching he, you know, gave us as actors, it was right on.
0: Dan was prominent and very active in the local community theater world, said his fiancée, Rachel Buffett.
3: It's hard to fill the male roles in non-paid community theater. So he would get a lot of roles, do a lot of theater, much more than I ever did.
0: That's how Dan and Rachel met. They were cast in a play together.
4: Good guy? Handsome guy?
3: I think the best way to describe him is jovial. And although he didn't have awesome pitch or anything, he had a booming voice. So that right there is enough to get you cast in a lot of things when you're a guy.
0: Rachel, an actress herself, would also get the big roles. And side by side, they'd take on the stage. Tessia says they worked well together.
2: Dan is very big personality, and she was more, you know, okay, let's get this done. So I felt like they complemented each other in that way.
0: Dan and Rachel moved in together.
4: Were you in love?
3: I would say shortly after we moved in together, that's when I realized, oh yeah, I am in love with this person.
0: And it wasn't long before Dan proposed marriage to his leading lady. The night of Julie's murder, Dan and Rachel were performing together in another musical called Nine. You can see their chemistry in this video shot by the husband of one of the other cast members. Tessia, who went to see the play on closing night, said that Dan carried the show.
2: He was on an after show. Hi, we all were. We were excited for him. And he did an amazing job, and he came out and greeted us and just laughing and hugging him.
0: And with their wedding in less than a week.
3: Definitely excited, but a lot of stress because I was doing everything myself.
4: He was that typical guy that wasn't interested in like the details of planning the wedding.
3: There was a couple things, you know, like, make sure we don't have only chicken marsala or, you know, like random stuff like that.
0: But just 2 days before Dan and Rachel's big day, young Wesley, now in handcuffs and facing serious felony charges, was pointing the finger at his one-time mentor. Remember, Dan and Rachel had already told police that the last time they saw Sam was on Friday, the day before Julie was murdered. And they hadn't seen him since. So, how and why would Dan have Sam's ATM card? Someone had to be lying. And if that were Dan, why? Sam's dad, Steve, got phone numbers from his son's friends of just about everyone they knew. And on that list was Dan Wozniak's number.
5: So, I said, I'm going to call him in the morning, see, just double check.
0: And when Steve got him on the phone, Dan told him Sam was nervous when they saw each other on Friday.
5: So I said, what was he nervous about? He said, I don't know. He was talking about family problems and stuff like that. And boom, as soon as he said he was talking about family problems, I said, excuse my language, this son of a bitch is dirty. I'll never forget that. I said, this guy knows something. I don't know what he knows, but he's lying about Sam.
0: Authorities were developing their own theory about Dan. Prosecutor Matt Murphy.
6: Wozniak is the guy that's protecting Sam. Wozniak is the friend that's helping him get money out.
0: So police figured the best way to find Sam was to talk with Dan Wozniak.
7: Coming up, I'd have nothing to do with this because my life was in danger with my wife. I'm sorry.
8: Was someone threatening Dan? Who and why? When Dateline

0: It was a Wednesday evening in May 2010. Dan Wozniak was celebrating his upcoming marriage at his bachelor party. Often described as a man's last night of freedom, suddenly that became truer than ever before when police crashed the party.
1: Dan Wozniak was with a group of friends.
0: Detectives were following the murky trail of Sam Hare, a suspect in the murder of Julie Kibuishi. She was a beautiful and talented 23-year-old with dreams of becoming a fashion stylist.
2: Did you think you were going to find Sam Hare in that restaurant?
1: I was hoping we would. I was hoping he'd be with Daniel.
2: Celebrating Dan's upcoming wedding.
1: Yes.
2: Not that lucky.
1: No.
0: But they hauled Dan in anyway.
1: Immediately when he saw me, he turned pale. You could see the blood just draining from his face.
0: The plan was to make Dan talk, and fast. So they hit him with a heavy charge, accessory to Julie's murder after the fact. And Dan, now back at the station, rolled over like a trained seal. Ed Everett monitored Dan's interview with Detectives Mike Delgadillo and Mike Cohen, as Dan readily admitted to a crime.
1: He's alleging that he and Sam came up with this conspiracy to commit fraud and use this Wesley kid to implement it.
0: Dan said Sam gave him his ATM card and PIN. The plan was to have Wesley withdraw money, and then Sam would report the card stolen, so the bank would have to reimburse him. But Dan said before they had a chance to make any real money, something went wrong.
3: I got a knock on my door. I want to say it was about 8:30 in the morning. Okay. Opened the door, it was Sam.
4: Right.
3: I'm like, hey man, what's going on? Everything good? He's like, not good. We're in trouble. I'm like, what do you mean we're in trouble? What happened? He's like, I can't talk about it here. We need to get the out of here.
0: They rushed out of the apartment, Dan said, and as they drove, Sam dropped a bombshell.
3: It's like, there's a dead body in my apartment.
0: Dan said Sam told him everything.
3: He's like, okay, basically, as soon as you left me, I started doing some drugs and drinking heavily because I was very depressed about my family.
0: According to Dan, Sam started looking at photos of his friend Julie and became upset. Then, when Julie came over,
3: I said, what did you do? He's like, I got a gun. He asked for sex. He was pretty up. He said no, and then he just shot her twice in the head.
0: Dan said that at first he couldn't believe it.
3: I'm really like, you're totally with me right now. Like, Julie's like a friend. Why the would you do this? He's like, because I was not in my right frame of mind.
0: And then, Dan said, Sam threatened him.
3: He's like, you rat me out, I'm going to kill you. And better yet, I'm going to start with your wife.
0: Dan said an angry and frightening Sam needed help withdrawing all the money in his bank account to finance his escape. In return, Sam said he would slide Dan a few thousand dollars to help with his wedding. And Dan felt he had no choice.
3: And then I said, after 30 days, I'll have you all your full money or whatever, and then you're going to get the out of my life.
0: Then Dan told detectives he dropped Sam at a shopping center parking lot in Long Beach. And Dan said that was the last time he saw Sam. He later ditched Sam's car. And Dan said he was sorry he had lied to police at first when he told them he last saw Sam in the company of a man wearing a black cap.
3: He doesn't exist. That's a lie. That's a 100% proof lie. I apologize for that. I got so scared, Detective. I'm sorry.
0: Dan said he was frightened of Sam, and he admitted he did need money for his wedding.
3: I got greedy, and I didn't want any harm to come to me or my wife.
0: It seemed he had told them everything so far. But police pressed Dan on the most important detail of all.
5: Where do you think Sam's at now?
3: Like I said, the last place that I saw him, honestly now, right, was on when I dropped him off at the Los Altos Shopping Center, Bellflower and Spring, in Long Beach.
0: Dan was cooperative, but he said he didn't know where Sam was.
2: He can't tell you the location, or he won't tell you the location?
1: Didn't know at that point. Thought he wasn't going to tell us. Didn't want to.
0: So they applied a little more pressure.
5: What we're going to do is, this is a swab. They get a swab for
3: okay.
5: To eliminate you. Should I take a second here?
3: Eliminate me?
5: Yeah, eliminate you from any issues.
3: Okay.
5: And that's why I want to get a sample from your saliva, basically, just to eliminate you. Okay?
3: Okay.
5: It's in your best interest.
3: Yes, most definitely, sir.
5: So basically, just open your mouth for me. Okay. That's it.
3: Oh, very okay. Well.
0: When the detective explained what he planned to do with the DNA sample, Dan paid very close attention.
5: You're being upfront with us. You're being honest. You had nothing to do with anything. There should be no reason why we should find your DNA anywhere in certain areas and stuff like that. That's what we do.
3: Now, I was in Sam's apartment Friday afternoon.
5: Okay.
3: And I know I did use the bathroom.
5: You did use the bathroom?
3: I used the bathroom, and I went... I'm not sure if I went out on the patio or not. Most of the time I do, but that day I don't know if I did or not.
5: Okay.
0: Dan seemed worried they might find his DNA in Sam's apartment. Detectives wanted to know why. And the tone of the interview changed.
4: I think you know a little more about this thing than you're divulging to us.
3: No, I don't.
4: I think there's a whole lot more.
3: There may be, but please question me. Any gaps that I want to fill, absolutely.
4: As far as your participation in this thing.
3: As far as my participation?
4: Yeah.
3: Okay.
4: Talk to me.
3: I am, officer.
4: Huh?
3: Yes, I helped him get away. Yes, I knew that he had killed someone, and yes, I knew that I helped
5: stop,
3: him.
5: Stop right there.
0: They circled back to the DNA.
4: We got your DNA?
3: Yes.
4: Okay. Where's that DNA going to show up?
3: In Sam's car.
4: What about on Julie?
3: No, it wouldn't be on Julie.
4: You sure about that?
3: Yes, I'm positive about that.
4: Did you see Julie dead in the apartment?
3: No, I did not. No.
4: You better think about that. I'm going to give you time to think about it.
3: I did not see Julie dead in the apartment. I didn't.
4: Were you there when she was shot?
3: No, I was not.
4: You sure about that?
3: You're really scaring me right now.
4: I'm not trying to scare you.
0: But Dan did seem scared and angry. He insisted he only helped Sam after the murder, and then only under duress.
3: No, I have nothing to do with this because my life was in danger with my wife. I'm sorry.
4: How was your life in danger?
3: He threatened it.
4: We're going to give you time to think, all right? Listen to me.
3: Yes, sir.
4: All right, stand up and we're going to go back in there.
0: Detectives were frustrated, but...
1: We were still hoping to find Sam, and thought he was going to lead us to Sam.
2: It sounds like you thought Dan was telling you the truth about everything except where Sam was.
1: We were taking him at his word because he was involving himself and incriminating himself as an accessory in this homicide.
2: He wasn't telling you, I don't know anything about it.
1: Right.
2: He was just saying, yeah, you know, I helped him, but I helped him after the fact, and I don't know where he is.
1: Right. But the longer he went on, the less believable his story was.
0: And they now also strongly believed that not only was Dan covering for Sam, but Dan was also perhaps involved somehow in Julie's murder. So they try it again.
5: Go ahead and have a seat.
0: They brought Dan back to the interview room for one more crack at him.
4: You want to talk about what happened to Sam?
0: But Dan didn't waver.
3: I don't know what happened to Sam. I dropped him off. I'm waiting for his phone call. That is it.
0: And then a reality check.
5: You're arrested for murder, okay? Accessory to murder. That's what you're being arrested for. You don't want to talk to us? Tell us anymore? That's
3: okay,
5: it. Okay,
3: well,
5: we're done.
3: Hold on.
5: We're done.
3: Okay.
5: We're done. Unless you want to talk to us, we're done.
3: I'll talk. Whatever you...
5: No, not whatever. We want to hear...
3: Yes, I will talk. I'm awake. I'm listening. I'm active. Yes.
6: Coming up, the interrogation, Act 2. An actor confessing what he says was his role that night at Sam's apartment.
2: Dan says he could see two gunshot wounds.
1: That's when the light bulb went off.
6: When Dateline continues.
0: This was a long day's journey into night and back into day. Detectives have been awake for more than 50 hours. And they were exhausted. But they couldn't give up on Dan Wozniak. After a break, they brought Dan back into the interrogation room and told him he was under arrest for accessory to murder. Dan tried negotiating.
7: I will talk to you about anything if it gets me to my wedding on Friday. That's what I will promise. Anything you want.
4: What do you want to tell us? What do you want to tell me?
7: I'll tell you anything you want to know. What do you
4: tell me?

0: Go ahead, we're listening.
1: Let's decide. I don't. Yes, I helped Sam get away. Yes, I did not know what he was planning till then. Yes, I lied to you guys earlier. Yes, I did stuff that I'm not proud of. That's it. I'm a better guy than this. I'm sorry that I took money. I'm sorry that I cheated the system. I'm sorry.
2: But Ed Everett and the other detectives still thought Dan knew more than he was saying.
3: Dan, you got the answers. You can help us.
4: I don't know what else you want me to say. I don't know. I don't know.
3: Tell us the truth. You're not that good of an actor. You can prompt and do your stuff. This is your chance to clear the air.
2: They kept pressing.
3: Where is Sam?
1: Not without a bargain that I'm out Friday.
3: We're not in a position to bargain.
1: Okay, then.
2: Deadlock. Until...
1: Okay, fine. You know what? He didn't come down. He came down and said, help me. I went upstairs, and yes, I saw body. Is that what you want to hear?
3: No. We want to hear the truth.
1: That is the truth.
3: Okay, then tell us what happened. How did that play out? And what'd you do when you got up there?
2: Detectives reached into their toolkit. They'd just taken a DNA swab from Dan. They didn't have results, but decided to bluff.
3: How'd your DNA get on her?
1: Because I was right over the body.
3: What's that?
1: Because I was right over the body.
3: Okay. So how'd your DNA get on her?
1: That I don't know.
3: DNA doesn't just fall off.
1: I don't know.
3: Okay.
1: I didn't touch her. I didn't do anything.
2: And then, something out of the blue.
3: What'd you see?
1: I saw two gunshots in her head. And I saw her pants, like, ripped and cut. I saw, like, you written on the back of the shirt.
2: Was the seasoned actor suddenly forgetting his lines?
3: Where were the two bullet wounds?
1: I don't know. Sam said he shot her twice.
3: Okay.

0: Dan had seen them. With every slip, Dan seemed to put himself closer to the actual murder.
1: Dan says he could see two gunshot wounds.
2: Yep.
1: Meaning he was there when she got killed.
2: Yep, that's when the light bulb went off.
0: But Dan still insisted he had nothing to do with Julie's murder. But now he admitted he did help Sam clean up the scene.
3: Went to his apartment. That's when I saw Julie. And I freaked out, looked over, and I said, okay, well, what do I need to do? So we found the two shell casings. Sam picked them up. I'm like, take the shell casings. I don't find those.
0: Detectives wanted details.
4: So why was it? Did he write the message?
3: I don't know. He said he was just seriously messed up and had about 3 or 4 pills.
4: How about her pants?
3: Her pants were, it looked to be like cut. And so he said he used scissors to cut them as best he remembered. He was blacking out a lot. He didn't remember everything that he had been doing.
0: This statement seemed to match the facts. Julie's autopsy showed she had not been sexually assaulted. The scene had been staged to make it look that way. Detectives felt Dan was finally starting to cooperate.
4: You're a good guy. You're a good guy. Just got yourself in a bad spot, man. You want to do the right thing. I know you do.
5: All you gotta do is point us over to Sam and let's close this chapter and it's done. Okay?
3: Where's my phone?
6: What's Sam gonna do?
0: If he was waiting for a call from Sam Hare, it never came. But Dan, from the police station, did call his bride-to-be Rachel. And a strange story now took yet another turn.
7: No, I can't be found.
8: Coming up, as news of Dan's arrest starts to spread, some seem more rattled than others.
9: He freaks out and has this like look of fear in his eye.
8: When Dateline continues.
0: Rachel Buffett and Dan Wozniak, two talented actors who had co-starred in plays, then fallen in love, and in less than 24 hours were supposed to walk down the aisle. Instead, Dan was sitting in jail, charged as an accessory in the murder of Julie Kibuishi, and Rachel was left to break the news to family, friends, and invited guests.
9: I go to my friends and knock on the door. And then at that point, just start bawling. That's when I finally broke.
0: With a friend at her side, Rachel went to her parents' home to tell them what was going on.
9: And my mom's just, she's lost it. She can't speak. She's bawling.
0: It was a mess, and not only because of the canceled wedding. Rachel's older brother, Noah, was also under suspicion.
1: You think Noah knows where Sam is?
2: Yes.
0: Noah was driving Dan around in Noah's smart car hours before Dan's arrest. And so detectives brought in Noah for questioning.
1: That's got to be a brutal conversation to have with your parents.
9: And my mom's already breaking down and hyperventilating just by me saying, we need to cancel the wedding, and Dan and Noah are in jail.
1: What finally happened with your brother?
9: Noah says that they questioned him for a while. And then the main detective said, all right, get this guy out of here. He doesn't know anything.
0: Turns out he really didn't. Noah was released and never charged. Meanwhile, Rachel notified Dan's parents and describes a reaction she did not expect.
9: It was just his dad that was home. His mom was at work. So I explained what's going on to him, and he just has the opposite reaction. He's just completely so mellow and like he didn't even hear me. I remember one of the phrases he used was something like, well, he was a really good son, you know, he was a good kid. It's like, did you just hear what I said?
0: As she and a friend were leaving, Rachel says she had another strange

0: encounter.
1: Dan's brother and his girlfriend pull up and kind of wave us down. And so I get out and I walk up to the car window and tell him, you know, Dan's been arrested, yada, yada, yada. And he freaks out and has this, like, look of fear in his eye.
0: A short time later, her phone rang. It was Dan calling from his jail cell. The call recorded by police.
2: What did you do?
3: I helped Sam cover some stuff up and helped him get some drugs. That's it. I didn't murder anybody.
2: Babe, why on earth would you try and cover for him?
3: Because we needed the money.
2: No, we never need money. We need to be good people and just have each other.
3: I'm sorry.
0: Rachel revealed she had new information for detectives.
2: My mom's working on canceling all the wedding plans now, and I just talked to Tim, and I need to make a phone call to the detective now.
3: Why?
2: Because Tim's involved.
3: Because of what?
2: Or I need to call the detective first because I need to call him and let him know before they catch me on this recording device because it looks like I'm not trying to tell him right away. Tim says he has evidence with him or he knew where it was or something.
0: With that information, Dan Wozniak's mood suddenly changed.
3: Then I'm doomed.
2: What?
3: Tim said that?
2: Yeah, do you know that Tim had some evidence?
3: Yeah. Oh, God. Oh, God. Oh, God.
0: It's the voice of a man in a trap.
2: Well, this is ridiculous, and I have to go tell the detective
3: no,
2: the truth.
3: Baby, Tim did speak up.
2: Only to me so far, and it was in passing. I said, I'm going to the police station right now. Danny's been arrested, and he starts freaking out, and he was really frantic, and he said something, and something slipped that he had evidence.
3: No, don't, that can't be found.
0: Dan sounded desperate.
2: No, babe, I'm gonna do it.
3: Listen to me. No.
2: What?
3: Trust me, please.
0: Dan begged Rachel to come back to the police station. He said he was about to do something that was going to change everything, and he wanted Rachel to be there for it.
3: I have to tell the truth on what I did, and I think you now know what it is, and it's bad. Imagine the worst, and that's what I did.
4: Coming up, Dan, alone in the spotlight.
5: I had a couple reactions. The immediate reaction was, did I just hear what I think I heard?
4: When Dateline

0: The plotline was as complex as anything on stage or screen. A young woman brutally murdered. Her apparent killer vanished in thin air. And at the center of it all, the actor, the director, Dan Wozniak, in custody in Orange County, California.
1: The process of going back and forth with Dan is pretty long and laborious.
2: Yeah, it was frustrating.
0: Particularly frustrating because Everett and the other detectives were beginning to believe that everything Dan Wozniak had been telling them was all just a grand, elaborate performance. But they still didn't know what the real story was. And then the actor himself suddenly seemed to drop character. Dan wanted to speak with the detectives again.
1: What do you think's coming this time?
2: I think he's going to give us more BS and he's going to add or change the story. But
1: he's not going to give you the truth?
2: No.
1: What's Wozniak's demeanor at this point?
2: He's just kind of beyond himself as we bring him into the interview room. You know, at some point he sits down and starts pulling at his hair.
3: You said you wanted to talk to me, but what's going on?
4: I'm crazy and I did it.
3: You did what?
4: I killed Julie and I killed Sam.
3: Okay. All right.
1: You didn't see that coming.
2: No.
0: Dan Wozniak dropped a bombshell on detectives. Sam Hare was not a murderer on the run. He was already dead. And he, Daniel Wozniak, was the killer of both Sam and Julie.
1: So when he blurts that out, what's your reaction?
2: The immediate reaction was, did I just hear what I think I heard?
0: Even for seasoned detectives, the story Dan Wozniak told was almost beyond imagining. Dan said he went after Sam first. They drove together to a theater, a place where Dan had once taken the stage. Dan had told Sam he needed help moving some heavy items down from the attic.
4: I said you need to bend down and help me lift this thing up. And when he bent down, I grabbed a gun and I shot him. Once and then he was still alive. He was still talking, saying, I need help.
3: What did he say to you?
4: I need help. Something hit me. It felt like an electric shock.
0: And then, Wozniak said, he fired again.
4: He started bleeding. He wasn't moving. He wasn't talking.
0: Dan said he took Sam's cell phone and then drove to the theater to face an audience. In this video, shot by a cast member's husband that very night, you can see Dan and his fiancée Rachel performing in the musical Nine. This was a different theater from where Sam Hare's body now lay. And Dan, who had just committed murder hours earlier, showed no signs of stress as he played the starring role, apparently effortlessly. Dan told police that during the show, backstage, he texted Julie from Sam's phone, pretending to be Sam. Those were the odd texts that interrupted Julie's dinner at her brother's house.
4: I was saying, you need to come over tonight, you need to come over tonight. No sex, just I need you to come over tonight.
0: After his twin performances, one on stage and the other as Sam Hare, Dan drove back to the apartment complex and waited. Julie arrived, wearing the tiara her brother had given her that evening.
4: I had said, Sam just called me, and he was going through some stuff. She said, yeah, me too. I said, well, I have a key. Let's go in. I opened the door. I let us in. And then I just went to the bathroom real quick because I was really nervous. Loaded the gun again.
3: And?
4: Went back out into the hallway and then said, oh, by the way, did you see this in Sam's bed? And she's like, what? It's like he was really freaking out over it. I said, read, lean over, look at it right there. When she was leaned over, I put 2 bullets in the back of her head.
0: Dan admitted scrawling those nasty words on her back and to splitting her pants with a pair of scissors. The next morning, he said he returned to the theater with an axe and a saw. Dan used those, he said, for the gruesome task of dismembering Sam's body to make it harder to identify him. Dan said he scattered some of Sam's remains at a local park. But Sam's torso, he told them, was still in the attic of the theater.
3: What was going on in your mind when you were dismembering the body, dismembering Sam's body?
4: I was actually smiling and laughing.
3: Okay. Why do you think you were doing that?

0: but it reached a point to where I couldn't even believe that I was doing this.
1: I don't know.
2: And that next evening, Dan took the stage once again in the musical Nine. Yet another pitch-perfect performance, captured on videotape.
3: You've sat across from a lot more murderers than I have, but that seems astonishingly sort of cold-blooded and remorseless.
4: It was shocking, and these were two of his so-called friends. It's horrific. It's sad. It's horrific.
2: Investigators, of course, wanted to know, what was all this about? What drove Dan to do it?
5: And your motive behind killing Sam was?
0: Money and insanity.
5: Money and insanity. Okay.
0: I don't know why I did it.
2: Okay. The centuries-old motive, money. More than $60,000, in fact. Sam Hare's combat pay.
4: When he was deployed, basically all the money that he was earning in the military just went into a savings account. He didn't spend it when he was deployed.
3: And Dan Wozniak wanted that money?
4: Yes.
2: And Julie Kibuishi? Dan said he killed her to cover his tracks and to frame Sam.
0: To make it look like he was on the run and he did.
5: He was the one that did.
0: Right, and that if he was disappeared completely, you'd never find him, and it won't go away.
2: But none of this was going away, especially for those left behind in the wake of two murders. Steve Hare, Sam's dad, remembers when police showed up at his door.
6: They came in and they said, Sam's been found, he was murdered. And for whatever reason, I said, I don't know what made me say this, at least he wasn't dismembered. Okay? The next morning, I get a call from the Costa Mesa police and says, Steve, before you find out, we just want to let you know Sam was dismembered. And that's when I just lost it.
2: The very next day, Sam Hare would have turned 27 years old. Sam's friend, Reuben.
7: You know, the night that it was his birthday, his father's praying to find his head. Sorry. So it's very upsetting, you know.
3: When police told you that they thought that Julie had been killed, essentially to cover up a different murder, Sam's murder, what'd you think?
8: It's probably the pain is more painful than you're ripping your own body parts, you know, part to hear that your daughter's being killed. It's like that, and you just... I don't know how to describe it.
2: Dan Wozniak was charged with two counts of first-degree murder. Dan's older brother, Tim, along with Tim's girlfriend, was also arrested and charged with accessory to murder. Detectives believed they had helped hide some evidence, including the murder weapon. Wesley, the teenager who had used Sam Hare's bank card, was not charged with any crime. And despite his confession to police, Dan pleaded not guilty. He was jailed without bond, and if convicted, could face the death penalty. A year after his arrest, Dan Wozniak sat down for an interview with MSNBC's Lockup. By then, it seemed, his story had changed again. He now claimed he did not kill Sam and Julie.
9: They were saying that I shot both of them and decapitated one of them. It's not true.
2: And then Dan spoke about his ex-fiancée, Rachel Buffett. He said the hardest part of being in jail was missing her.
9: If I was given the opportunity to talk to my fiance right now, I'd either say, can I be with you out there? Can you be with me in here?
2: Here, in jail, with him? An unusual comment. Was there any possibility Rachel had something to do with these crimes?
3: You think Dan's protecting Rachel, or is Rachel protecting Dan?
4: Dan would be protecting Rachel. Rachel's protecting Rachel.
3: You think she knows more than she's saying?
4: Oh, definitely.
2: Just what did Rachel know? I asked her.
8: This is my name. This is my life. This is my entire future. and I have nothing to hide, and I'm innocent.
10: Coming up, Rachel the actress or Rachel the accomplice?
3: Police and prosecutors don't believe you were honest with them.
8: Mm-hmm.
3: Were you honest with them?
10: When Dateline...

0: In November 2012, 2 years after the murders of Sam and Julie, while Rachel Buffett's former fiancé Dan Wozniak was awaiting trial on murder charges, Rachel was arrested and charged as an accessory. She posted bail and was released.
1: Yeah, I'm still in shock.
0: Shortly after, Rachel publicly announced her innocence.
2: Are you saying you're innocent? What do you think?
1: Completely innocent.
0: And she agreed to sit down with us because she wanted to tell her story.
1: I'm innocent, and that's what hurts me most, I think, in this whole situation, is they're trying to say I'm somebody that I'm not.
0: So who is Rachel Buffett? She says, just a wannabe actress with some very realistic dreams.
1: There's a gazillion movies made about the blonde that comes from Oklahoma to be a famous movie star. It's a dime a dozen in L.A., you know? But it was still something I liked to do, so I continued doing it.
0: And in the course of doing what she loved, she met Dan.
1: He actually fell for me first, and at the time he had already kind of become my best friend, and I was hanging out with him so often.
0: He eventually professed his love and asked her to give him a chance.
3: To win your heart.
1: Something like that, yeah.
0: And he did win her over. He proposed, and she said yes.
1: I wasn't head over heels in love, but I was okay with it.
0: Rachel said money was tight for the young couple.
1: You know, neither of us had career jobs or anything, so yeah, money was always up and down and hard to get.
0: But Rachel says she and Dan continued to plan for that May wedding, and that her parents said they'd foot the bill.
1: My parents are traditional, and they were going to pay for it.
0: Of course, that wedding never happened. 1 week before their scheduled nuptials, on Friday, May 21st, 2010, the day Dan Wozniak told police he murdered Sam Hare, Rachel says her fiancé was acting strangely.
1: He said he had borrowed money to pay the rent, and he had borrowed it from loan sharks, and saying, I lied to you, and I'm in trouble now, and I owe bad people money, and, you know, I'm going to get hurt.
0: Rachel says she saw Sam Hare that day, leaving the apartment with Dan. But remember, she and Dan both told police Sam had last been seen with a third man, a guy in a black hat. Rachel now says she never claimed to have seen that person with her own eyes.
3: When Dan and Sam left, there was no third person with them.
1: I was under the impression that there was a third person. I heard about that person.
3: From Dan?
1: I believe so. That's how I remember it now.
0: But at the time, police say, Rachel did say she saw the non-existent third man. It's a major reason she was charged as an accessory.
3: You know, of course, that the issue of the third person is a crux of this case.
1: I know now, yeah. I don't remember saying I saw him. I can believe that I told the police there was somebody, and I probably would have said it with confidence because I trusted Dan.
0: When Dan returned to the house without Sam, Rachel says Dan was almost frantic.
1: It looked like he was having some sort of panic attack or heart attack. He was like pacing around the room, holding his heart, leaning up against the wall.
0: Rachel says Dan told her he needed to go to his parents' house to get his things. He returned in time for them to head to the theater for that night's show. And by all accounts, both Dan and Rachel's performances in Nine that evening were on their marks, maybe even too good. During this emotional scene on stage, captured on this video, Rachel broke down in tears. Some of her fellow cast members later told police that crying on cue was unusual for this amateur actress. And some of them speculated she was crying because she already knew Sam Hare was dead.
1: People who think I'm guilty and are looking for some sort of justification, I think, are clinging to that. But I just think that's utterly ridiculous.
3: So the tears you shed on stage, that was acting. That wasn't guilt.
1: That was acting, and I don't know, you sit there and like you think of anything that's made you upset throughout the day or week when you're trying to cry for a scene, And that's what I was doing, and it was because I had to have a stressful day, I guess.
0: But that crying episode wasn't the only thing investigators found odd. After the two performed in 9 that night, Dan was back at home texting from Sam's cell phone, ultimately luring Julie Kibuishi to Sam's apartment. Sam had a flip phone, which had a very different look from Dan's own smartphone.
3: You never noticed that the phone he was texting on was not his regular phone?
1: No, I didn't.
0: And then there was the couple's shared computer in the apartment. The computer on which police later found searches for how to hide a body and quick ways to kill people.
3: Do you ever see any indication that he had searched for anything relating to murder or violence or how to cover up a murder?
1: No, I did not.
0: And using that same computer, Rachel posted a comment to Julie on Facebook the night she was killed.
3: You returned a message to Julie almost right at the time that she had to be meeting Dan at Sam's apartment.
0: That caused police to question another part of Rachel's story, that she didn't see Dan leave the apartment that night. She told them she had fallen asleep on the couch watching a movie. Rachel says when she was called to the police station interview room a few days later, she was shocked when Dan, whose story was still evolving, told her his elaborate tale of helping Sam cover up a murder.
4: There's nothing you can do at this point to make it better.
5: Absolutely. You can be truthful with us.
1: You know, I'm just like speechless at this time. I'm kind of on overload and in shock and also growing angry.
0: But if you watch the tape, Rachel seems rather calm.
4: Why did you lie to me? What does Noah have to do with any of this?
6: Nothing. He drove me to pick up the money.
4: From Sam?
6: From Wesley.
4: Who's Wesley?
6: Wesley's a kid I didn't deal with.
0: Detectives felt they were watching two performers acting out a script.
3: So that conversation between the two of them felt rehearsed.
7: Yeah. And I was expecting, oh my God, what did you do? How could you help him? It wasn't that. It was very odd.
3: So if police or prosecutors tell us that was all set up between the two of them, they were a couple of actors and they were reading lines. That's what? That's bull.
1: That's bull, yeah.
3: You had no idea what he was going to say.
1: That's correct.
0: Rachel says she didn't know that Dan murdered Sam and Julie until he called her from his jail cell to confess.
3: And that was the first time you knew about it?
1: That's correct.
0: Investigators found more reasons to suspect Rachel. For example, the way she echoed Dan's claim that Sam was having family problems. Sam's parents and friends all say that was a lie.
3: You're repeating that story is being taken by police and prosecutors as an example of you continuing to advance a narrative that your boyfriend set up to make the murder happen.
1: Well, two things. I told them that, yeah, Dan said it, but also I think Sam confirmed it. Like, Sam also told me that or confirmed it in some way. I don't understand why people think it's odd that I would use the same language or terminology that Dan had used. Because obviously I'd heard it, you know.
0: Detectives also wondered why, when they spoke to Rachel after Julie's murder, did she ask police whether they had looked into whether Sam had killed Julie?
3: When you met with detectives, you asked them, did you look at Sam? Are you examining Sam as a suspect, which was at the time exactly the theory that Dan wanted the police to pursue. So in that meeting with detectives, were you essentially doing Dan's work for him?
1: No, I was not. That was, the way he set it up made that the obvious conclusion that everybody should look for Sam. The police were doing that too, and me as an outsider would assume that that was a logical thing to do.
3: Did you at any time make any statement or take any specific action to shield Dan from scrutiny or suspicion?
1: Not in any way.
3: police and prosecutors don't believe you were honest with them.
1: Mm-hmm.
3: Were you honest with them?
1: I was. I know my heart and God knows my heart, and that's my comfort, is God's in control and God knows I'm innocent. I never tried to help Dan Wozniak. I told the truth to the best of my capability to try to help the police get to the bottom of things. My heart was always in the right place.
0: But Ed Everett believes Rachel, as innocent bystander, is just another actor playing another role.
3: Mitchell Buffett says she had no idea that Dan Wozniak was a murderer, that he was going to kill Sam, that he did kill Sam, that he was going to kill Julie, that he did kill Julie. She says she didn't have any advanced knowledge of any of that. You believe her?
7: No.
3: She wasn't charged with murder.
7: I don't have the evidence to prove it. She's a better actor than Daniel.
0: But before Rachel would have her day in court to proclaim her innocence, it would be Dan Wozniak's turn.
8: Coming up, Rachel gets a starring role in Dan's defense. What did she know?
9: She's learning about all this incredible stuff and she has no reaction. And you can see it on the interview tape. She has no reaction.
8: And two families in mourning finally get an answer.
10: Everything is based on me knowing the whole story.
8: When Dateline

0: The writer Stephen King says murder is like potato chips. It's hard to stop at just one. Orange County prosecutor Matt Murphy told a jury Dan Wozniak had gone on a killing binge.
1: Sam Harris is a war hero. He was a war hero. He served his country, and turns out he's murdered by some two-bit actor who snuck up behind him and shot him in the back of the head. And then you have this beautiful 23-year-old young woman with a tiara on her head. He literally shot her in between her right ear and the tiara that she'd been wearing.
0: It had been a long time getting into this courtroom. Sam and Julie's parents attended more than 100 hearings over 5.5 years.
1: It was brutal on those families.
0: From the moment Steve Hare learned his son was missing, he hasn't rested.
2: When you find out your son, your only child, has been murdered, as a father, I can't think of any other way to act. It was the most crushing event that ever happened to me. It could never happen to anybody.
3: So this is not really about justice in the sense of punishing somebody else. This is about you knowing.
2: Everything is based on me knowing the whole story.
0: Now it was December of 2015, and Steve was about to find out. The prosecutor laid it out for the jury. Dan Wozniak's plan to solve his financial problems in 11 steps.
1: Number one, apparently don't get a job. Number two, figure out what Sam Hurst's PIN number is, kill him, and take his ATM card.
0: After withdrawing money and using Julie's murder as a decoy.
1: Six, stage the scene to make it look like Sam is not only a killer, that Sam is a rapist. Seven, if questioned, use charm and acting skills to make sure the police spend all their time looking for Sam. Eight, make Sam disappear. Make sure the police cannot find Sam.
0: Then said Murphy, get more money so Dan could pay off his debts. And finally...
1: And 11, have an awesome wedding. You have this plan, this evil, maniacal, sophisticated, well-thought-out, meticulous plan by an actor who meets real detectives, really doing their job. And Wozniak is putting on it was a play.
3: Turns out two cops were tougher than any theater critic.
1: They spotted him a mile away. They gave him all the room he wanted to completely hang himself. And that's what he did.
0: Dan's older brother, Tim, testified against him. On the stand, he told the jury Dan gave him a box to hold on to, but said he had no idea there was a gun inside, let alone that his brother had just murdered two people. Tim pleaded guilty to being an accessory after the fact and was sentenced to 3 years of informal probation. His then-girlfriend, who was also charged, had her case dismissed. In court, Dan's defense attorney did not offer an explanation for Dan's actions or call any witnesses. When jurors got the case, it took them less than 3 hours to reach a verdict.
4: We, the jury, in the above-entitled action, find the defendant, Daniel Patrick Wozniak, guilty of the crime of murder.
0: This was a death penalty case. Jurors now had to decide whether Dan Wozniak should live or die. Defense attorney Scott Sanders made absolutely no excuses for his client.
5: We did nothing in the course of the guilt phase of this case to indicate that we were challenging his responsibility for the crime.
0: But he did ask the jury to consider whether Dan would deserve the death penalty if someone else influenced his decision to kill. That person, in the defense's view, it was Dan's fiancée, Rachel Buffett.
5: I call her a shrewd girlfriend. Very shrewd, very sharp.
0: Sanders reminded the jury of that odd moment when Rachel went to the police department to see Dan.
5: She's learning about all this incredible stuff and she has no reaction. And you can see it on the interview tape. She has no reaction.
0: He said that while Dan didn't fool the cops, Rachel just might have.
5: These are good officers. If you look at their questioning, it's good. And she still gets past them.
0: But Prosecutor Murphy saw things differently.
1: They got to come up with somebody to point their finger at, to take your attention off of Daniel Wozniak and what Daniel Wozniak did. So Rachel's our villain. All right. And that's fine. They can do that. That's their job to do it. Okay. And it's your job not to get misled.
0: Jurors once again had an important decision to make. This time they deliberated for just more than an hour.
4: We, the jury in the above entitled action, determine that the penalty to be imposed upon defendant Daniel Patrick Wozniak to be death.
0: Death for Daniel Wozniak. He is appealing his conviction. As for Rachel Buffett, in September 2018, she was found guilty of accessory to murder after the fact and sentenced to 32 months. A final scene to this tragedy that started on stage and spilled into real life.
6: And I'll never forget, a month before this happened, we're walking around the park, and I tend to say, you know what, Sam, something happens to me, take care of your mom and this and that, and we have this, we have this. He said, well, you know what, something, Dad, if something happens to me, I lived a good life. I saw so many things I never thought I was able to see.
0: Was that a premonition? Maybe. But either way, it was important for Steve to hear his son say those words, I lived a good life, because it wasn't always that way. As a kid, said Steve, Sam struggled. He went through some rough times.
6: And he went to the Army, and he found a purpose. He became a man. He grew up.
0: Julie's mom, June, says she doesn't want to show her grief to her own family. So she mourns privately with a gift her daughter gave her.
7: She was the music person. And then so every my birthdays and Mother's Day, she used to make me CD so that I can play that in my car. So that was my, that's her gift for me. Whenever I go to work and come back, I play that CD and I take this one long way. There's a one road that is straight and without a signal. I use that road. I turn on, blast off her music, and I call her name in my car and cry.
8: That's all for now. I'm Lester Holt. Thanks for joining us.
9: Ashley was a wild and funny Texan who everyone seemed to love.
10: Caring, loving, compassionate.
9: So why did she have this strange premonition?
11: Ashley always felt like she was going to die young.
9: The call came on Black Friday.
11: She said Ashley's apartment's on fire.
10: When the coroner pulled up, my heart broke.
9: And this fire was no accident.
12: They had conducted surveillance at Ashley's apartment.
13: They're going back to the place where Ashley worked.
12: Yes, sir.
10: They were going after tens of thousands of dollars.
9: But was money the only motive, or was there something else?
11: There are a lot of rumors going around that ended up being true.
10: Couldn't believe that somebody could do that to her. Just pure evil.
9: Here's Keith Morrison with Black Friday.
14: A hot August night in Texas, 2014. The loan figure knew where to go, knew where the store kept the cash, grabbed $18,000, and was gone. But it was only money, and no one got hurt. Not that time, anyway. The story begins here in Fort Worth, Texas, which turned out to be the perfect growing up place for a rough-and-tumble free spirit named Ashley Harris.
15: I was around 10 when she was born, and so the perfect age to pretend she was my baby.
14: Melissa Hill is Ashley's eldest sister.
15: She marched to a beat of a different drum. She would wear just things that did not match. Her hair was just, didn't seem combed, you know.
16: So she was never the little princess type.
15: No.
14: There were three girls in the family. Ashley was the baby. Their mom, Monica, remembers how Ashley loved sports and music and art and bingo.
17: It was our mom and daughter bonding time, and she'd just get all giddy and excited.
14: By the time she got to high school, Ashley had lots of friends, even a boyfriend. and she was devoted to her two dads, her father Tommy and her stepfather Chuck, both retired police officers.
18: Didn't she talk at one point about getting into actually your line of work?
19: She was interested in policing. I think that she took a unique interest in it.
14: But after high school, she ended up working for a short time at Blockbuster Video. And that's where she met a customer named Laura Love.
20: And I walked around the store for a little bit and just kept looking at her because she's so beautiful.
14: Laura wanted to meet the girl behind the counter. They became friends. And then something more.
20: We hung out for a few months, for like 8 months, before it ever really got there.
14: By that, she means she and Ashley fell in love.
20: It was a lot of growing up. She had to work through her feelings. Being gay isn't necessarily an easy thing, and it definitely wasn't easy 14, 15 years ago.
14: Oh, no, it wasn't.
18: Was there a coming out period during which she sort of...
17: I believe it was 2004. She came over to the house and she goes, "Mama, I got something to tell you." And Chuck, "I just want you to know that I was gay." And I said, "Well, Ashley, I already knew it, but you need to give me some space. I need some time."
14: So Monica took some time, prayed about it, came to this conclusion.
17: "I can't imagine God giving me this child and living with her and raising her that he would want me to stop loving her."
18: Wouldn't make any sense at all.
14: Yet, for a long while, Monica wasn't comfortable with Ashley's new relationship, though Laura said she and Ashley were good together.
20: She was just always very giving and very, "What else can I do for you to make you happy?"
14: The romance lasted more than 3 years, and then it was over. But they remained friends, and Laura remembers how happy Ashley was when she started working at American Eagle Outfitters at the Hewlin Mall in Fort Worth.
20: Oh, she loved it.
14: She was an assistant manager, and good at it, said her boss, Chris Cravey.
10: Just her personality, caring, loving, compassionate. She just loved life.
21: Yeah.
14: And she loved taking videos of her life, lots of them at work.
21: "I'm extremely tired, and this right here is not even helping. Look at my eyes. It's horrible."
22: She had this laugh. It was so infectious.
14: They weren't all like that, however. Employee Lindsay Green said another assistant manager, Carter, was very different from Ashley.
22: "She taught me how to love myself to a point. Carter just taught me work-related things."
6: Not a jokester.
22: Right.
14: But Ashley, polar opposite and popular.
21: "This is what Cole looks like. I'm so hood."
14: So work was going well. Her love life? Not so much. And then one night, Ashley went out with friends, and April Moffat was there.
23: "And I was their waitress, and she was having a bad night, and I was trying to pull her out of her shell. She wasn't having it. So I just, fine."
14: April gave up on her grumpy customer. Until months later, they connected on social media. They met for a dog walk. Ashley brought her dog, Nala. April brought Cooper. And everyone clicked.
18: What was it like when you first started going out with her?
23: She has a magnetic, force to her. It's hard to not instantly love her.
14: So by the summer of 2014, life was good for Ashley. Her social life, her job, though she did hit a bump of sorts in August when someone stole $18,000 from the store safe.
18: And it was Ashley who realized the theft had occurred and reported it to you.
10: Correct.
14: She even helped ID the suspect. With her interest in police work, Ashley thought she might have a calling here.
10: She wanted to go on to loss prevention and work for our home office at American Eagle.
14: She was 31. She had all kinds of plans. But on the morning after Thanksgiving, Black Friday, the biggest shopping day of the year, Chris Cravey's phone rang at home.
10: It was our other assistant manager. saying, "Chris, Ashley's apartment's on fire and we can't get her on the phone." I threw clothes on as fast as I could get, started driving to Fort Worth, and followed the smoke trail and the sirens.
9: Coming up, no one would have guessed where that trail would eventually lead.
10: We were asking if we could talk to Ashley or where she was at. They just said that she's unavailable right now.
9: When Dateline continues.
14: It was the morning after Thanksgiving, Black Friday. Laura Love had only one thing on her mind.
20: Black Friday was my favorite day of the year. I love to shop and save money.
14: But Laura's Black Friday was about to turn very dark indeed.
20: I got a call from a friend of ours, and she said that Ashley's apartment's on fire.
14: Ashley's friends arrived at her apartment parking lot to something like chaos.
22: There was multiple police cars. Crime scene was there.
14: Fort Worth Detective Jerry Cedillo and his partner Ernie Pate sped over there, too.
1: There was a crowd that was starting to gather. Next thing you know, we have about 40 to 50 friends and family and coworkers. And then we had residents that were just, you know, looking from balconies. So we had quite a crowd out here.
14: By now, firefighters had squelched the flames, and the detectives walked up the steps to Ashley's door.
2: When you went into that apartment, what was that like?
1: It was very disturbing.
14: A woman's lifeless body was lying face down on the bedroom floor.
1: We waited until she was turned over and we got a good look at her face, and she was also identified by some of the tattoos.
14: And then they knew. The victim had her name tattooed on her rib cage, Ashley Harris. Outside, Ashley's friends were totally in the dark.
10: We were asking if we could talk to Ashley or where she was at. They just said that she's unavailable right now.
14: Ashley's boss, Chris Cravey, had just arrived and was trying to get some answers.
10: For a couple hours, we just assumed that she was being taken care of.
14: And while they waited for information, investigators were realizing this was no accident.
1: It was obvious that she had been beaten due to the amount of blood that we found. And then we observed that her arms were bound behind her back and her ankles were also bound.
14: It looked, said the detectives, like Ashley had been fighting back against a truly vicious attack.
1: She had been beaten and possibly tortured. We later discovered that her neck had been slit.
14: Not only that, the fire looked suspicious. So, veteran arson investigator Wallace Hood was called to the scene.
3: Now I noticed that there was fire damage on the bed, and I also noticed that there was some fire damage to the victim, and I also saw what looked like a bottle of alcohol.
2: Fire damage actually on the victim, so like somebody set fire to her.
3: It looked like there was some burn marks on her.
2: What did you ultimately determine about the fire and how it got started?
3: There were several points of origin, and that's an indicator of intentionally set fire.
2: Sure. So somebody took that rubbing alcohol, poured it here, poured it over there, poured it here.
3: Yes, sir.
14: Chris Cravey, standing in the crowd outside, watched his worst fears roll up in front of Ashley's apartment.
10: I think it hit me like a sack of bricks once I saw them start taping it off for a crime scene. And when the coroner pulled up, my heart broke. I lost it.
14: And then the detectives, looking very stern, came outside to ask some pointed questions. Did someone know something? See something?
22: At that point, the police start shuffling us into the office. And they tell us that even if we try to leave, we could be arrested.
18: I mean, that told you something very bad happened in there.
22: Yeah.
14: One person not in the crowd that morning was Ashley's girlfriend, April Moffitt. About 1 p.m., April got a text from one of Ashley's neighbors.
23: Hey, have you checked on your girl? There was a fire in her apartment. And immediately, I thought, Nala, Ashley's dog.
14: April assumed Ashley wasn't at home.
23: I was like, holy crap.
14: And then she got a message from another friend saying simply, call me.
23: And I called her and I said, where is Ashley? Where's Nala? And she was like, Nala's fine. And I was like, well, where is Ashley? And she was like, Ashley's gone. And it didn't register.
18: Yeah, like gone? What do you mean gone?
23: Yeah. And then I said, well, is Ashley okay? She said, no, April, she's dead. And I was sitting on my bed and I threw my phone on the ground. Like, that's not real.
14: When reality settled in, April and all of Ashley's family and friends and even the police had to wonder, who would do such a thing to such a good, sweet person? Ashley Harris had no enemies, did she?
8: Coming up.
0: I saw a vehicle parked there that I'd never seen before.
8: But someone had seen it before.
10: I said, I know whose car y'all are asking about.
8: When Dateline...
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1: Ashley's mother and stepfather were out of town when the news began arriving in awful, jagged bits. First, they heard about the fire, and Monica prayed Ashley wasn't hurt. And then Ashley's father, Tommy Harris, called.
2: I saw Chuck getting off the phone, and I saw him wiping his tears. And I knew that my prayer wasn't answered.
1: Chuck,

0: Well, in fact, hadn't seen Ashley for a few days. Their romance had hit a bit of a bump.
1: That night, we talked briefly about me coming over after I got off work. But then I went home.
0: But someone else was there. Her name was Alexis Torres.
2: Alexis Torres was the last person to see Ashley alive and was the actual last person to leave her apartment.
3: That is certainly somebody you'd want to talk to.
2: Obviously, yes, sir.
0: Alexis said she and Ashley had gone to an early Thanksgiving dinner with friends in Ashley's complex.
3: So you had Thanksgiving dinner, and that was...
4: I think it was around 12.
3: Sure. And then hung around for the afternoon?
4: Yes.
0: But Ashley had to work that night.
2: Well, Ashley's shift was supposed to be from 7 p.m. until 3 a.m., and Alexis agreed to come over during the time that she was working to basically take care of Ashley's dog.
0: Then Alexis told the police, and later us, that she went back one more time after Ashley got home from work.
3: How long did you stay?
4: I stayed for an hour.
0: That would make it 4 a.m. If Alexis was telling the truth, the police had the beginnings of a timeline. But before they could check her story, or anyone else's for that matter, a neighbor gave them more to work with. An ex-cop named Steve Lee had noticed something about 6:30 that morning.
3: So you're out here on deck having a cigarette. What'd you see?
5: I saw a vehicle parked there that I'd never seen before.
3: What was that vehicle?
5: It was a black older Infiniti sedan. Back over here.
0: To the observant ex-cop, that seemed worth noting.
3: Did it stay there for a long time?
5: It was there when I left for work at about 7:40.
0: Detectives also talked to a neighbor who lived directly below Ashley. He had heard noises, heavy breathing, coming from Ashley's apartment just before 8 a.m.
2: A few minutes later, the fire alarm started going off. Water started coming down into his apartment.
0: And that's when the neighbor saw a black Infiniti G35 driving away. Armed with this new information, Sadio went back to Alexis Torres.
2: I asked her if she knew anyone or if Ashley knew anyone that drove a Infiniti G35. I never gave her a color. I simply asked her about a G35.
0: Alexis said, no.
4: And after he was done asking me questions, I walked outside and sat down on the brick. And I believe it was Chris that was there.
0: That would be Chris Cravey, Ashley's boss at American Eagle. Alexis told him that police were asking about an Infiniti sedan, and Chris made a beeline for Detective Cedillo.
6: I approached him and I said, I know whose car y'all are asking about.
2: And he says, I just want to make you aware that I have a former employee that did drive a Infiniti G35.
0: Her name, he said, was Carter. Carter Cervantes. That business-like assistant manager who worked with Ashley.
2: So then I asked him, you know, what color is the GN35 that she drove? And he mentions that it's a black one.
3: What was that like to hear that?
2: Well, beats hearing the color red or white.
0: And by the way, Chris told Detective Cedillo, Carter left American Eagle because she was fired. Cedillo filed that away and sorted through the crime scene and talked to witnesses. And the day that began at 8:30 that morning didn't end until 1 a.m.
3: Did you get any sleep?
2: No, sir, I didn't.
0: The story about Carter Cervantes and her black Infiniti was just bugging him.
2: Well, I'm thinking about the case, and I'm thinking, where do I go from here?
0: Might have tossed and turned all night thinking about that. But something inside him said, nope.
2: I'm not going to be able to get any sleep. I might as well go back out there and see what I can find.
0: Wouldn't be his first wild goose chase. He had Carter's address, so wee hours of Saturday morning, he drove over there, and what do you know?
2: I saw a black Infiniti backed in right in front of their apartment.
0: But he didn't knock on her door.
2: I was going to go ahead and basically sit here and watch the vehicle to see if it moved.
0: For more than 4 hours, he sat in his car, cold but patient. And then about 8 a.m. Saturday, he saw the lights of the Infiniti flash as if somebody was unlocking it remotely.
2: I see the male enter the driver's seat of the vehicle. I then see a female enter the passenger side of the black Infiniti.
0: They drove off. The detective followed. And after a few minutes, the Infiniti pulled into, of all places, the Hewlin Mall.
3: So there they are. They're going back to the place where Ashley worked, where the American Eagle was.
2: Yes, sir.
3: But what would they be doing there?
2: Well, that was the that

0: was the million-dollar question.
1: Coming up.
2: I asked him, what are you doing here at the mall? He said that he had dropped his girlfriend off to pick up some papers.
1: A routine errand or something else? When Dateline continues.
3: On the Saturday morning after Black Friday 2014, homicide detective Jerry Sedillo followed a black Infiniti into the parking lot of the Hewlin Mall. He watched as the passenger, a woman dressed in darkest clothes, headed inside. She fit the description he'd been given of 25-year-old Carter Cervantes, a former co-worker of Ashley Harris. The male driver stayed in the car. So Sedillo called his partner, Ernie Pate, asked him to check up on the guy.
2: And when I approached the car, then the person identified themselves as David Mallory.
3: David Mallory was Carter's live-in boyfriend. He, too, was a former employee of American Eagle.
2: I asked him, what are you doing here at the mall? He said that he had dropped his girlfriend off to pick up some papers at Aeropostale, where she was a manager.
3: So, perhaps it was just that. David giving Carter a ride to pick up some paperwork at her new job at Aeropostale. Sedillo decided to go inside. The mall was open, but the stores were still closed.
0: And I happened to go up to Aeropostale, and there is a manager that's actually in there working, and I was able to confirm that Carter Cervantes did not work for him, and he doesn't even know who she is.
4: Well, so much for that story.
0: Yes, sir.
3: Sedillo turned his attention to finding Carter Cervantes. No luck.
4: You didn't see her at all in there?
0: No, sir.
4: Did anybody see her?
0: No, sir.
3: So, Sedillo had a disgruntled employee coming back to the mall where she'd been fired. Her boyfriend was telling lies about a job she didn't have. And a car that looked like hers had been spotted at the scene of a murder. Detective Pate still had David Mallory out in the parking lot and was looking for a reason to hold him.
2: He said that he had a driver's license, but he didn't have his driver's license with him.
3: Reason enough. He arrested Mallory and brought him in for questioning. But Carter seemed to have vanished. Wasn't anywhere in the mall. But then police went to her apartment complex, and there she was.
4: Where was she in the apartment complex?
0: Well, she initially was in the laundry room.
3: Calm as you please, she agreed to answer questions without a lawyer down at the station.
5: Do you go by Carter or Carol?
6: Carter.
3: Okay. Somehow she'd switched her dark clothes for bright pink scrubs.
5: So how did you end up in Fort Worth?
6: I had a job opportunity with American Eagle Outfitters.
3: Oh, yes, Carter's American Eagle connection. Detective Sedillo had already heard a thing or two about that. Carter had worked at the Fort Worth store for about 4 months and was businesslike. But unlike Ashley, she wasn't a very friendly assistant manager. She did, however, make an impression on some younger clerks, like Liza Schoenthal.
7: Carter was very smart, very deep. She was good at reading people and knowing how to converse with them. You could tell that she was well-educated. She just had a lot more to her than most sales retail managers do.
3: But Detective Sedillo knew something else about Carter and David Mallory. Something very important. Remember that burglary at American Eagle 3 months earlier? Carter and David Mallory were the primary suspects, and Ashley Harris was the one who discovered the money missing.
0: And when Ashley came in to open the store, she found the safe open.
3: Ashley knew it was Carter who closed the night before, and when she showed her boss the security video view of the burglary,
8: she pointed at the monitor and she said, "That's David Mallory." So I said, "Who's David Mallory?" And they said, "It's Carter's boyfriend."
3: The math was easy. Ashley figured Carter set up the burglary and David carried it out. Carter got fired. David sort of disappeared. And both heard that it was Ashley who identified them. They hadn't been charged, not yet. But
0: the case was basically actively being investigated when this happened.
3: And now, 3 months later, here was Carter talking to the police, who were growing suspicious that she and her boyfriend were connected to Ashley's murder.
6: Why am I here?
3: Well, Sedillo started off easy.
5: So were you raised in Amarillo or just...
6: No, I'm originally from Lubbock.
5: Is your family still there?
6: Yes.
5: Mom, dad, brothers, sisters? Or what?
6: I don't have any brothers, but I do have two sisters, and they all still live in Lubbock.
5: So have you seen your mom and dad in a while?
6: No, I talk to him every day on text message and Snapchat, but I haven't been home.
3: More friendly questions.
5: And where did you go to school?
6: West Texas A&M University.
3: Cedillo asked about Thanksgiving. Small talk.
5: What did you make?
6: I made turkey, and there was stuffing and mashed potatoes and green bean casserole and this cabbage bacon salad that my mom really likes to make, but I don't think David liked it very much.
3: Except this wasn't really small talk. Detective Cedillo was paying close attention.
5: All right, so let's start with this morning.
6: Okay.
5: All right?
6: This morning.
5: Okay, what time do you get up?
6: About 7:30, okay. 7:45.
5: And then what happens then?
6: And then we talked, and I went back to sleep. When I woke up, he wasn't there.
5: Okay.
3: He'd heard enough.
5: I know that's a lie.
6: No, it's not.
5: You know why I know it's a lie?
6: Why do you know it's
5: because
6: a lie?
5: Because I saw you come out of your apartment and get in the passenger seat of that car, and I saw him drive out of there. That's why I know it's a lie.
3: Cedillo was okay. Tough.
5: Your car was
3: but Carter Cervantes wasn't giving an inch.
1: Coming up.
0: There's an actual human grave that's been dug.
4: Fresh grave.
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0: 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And that's the sound of a fraud alert from Wells Fargo flagging a charge for a pricey restaurant in Paris. Considering Claire isn't in Paris right now, that seemed odd to the bank and to Claire. Two taps later, Claire says nope to the charge and Wells Fargo is on the case. However you make money work, Wells Fargo can work with that.
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2: It was late Saturday morning, the day after Black Friday. 25-year-old Carter Cervantes was talking to detectives and lying through her teeth.
3: I know what I did this morning. I know where I was. I know where I went.
2: Detective Cedillo certainly knew where she went, the Hewlin Mall. But she kept insisting. She'd been at home all morning.
4: You're about to make the biggest mistake of your life. You understand me?
5: And she still wouldn't confess to it.
6: She wouldn't budge.
3: I got up, I went and put the laundry in, and I went and checked my email. That's all. You found me on my apartment complex.
2: Then, when the detective stepped out of the room, she did something interesting. Maybe incriminating?
6: She took a drink, puts the bottle down. She picks it up again, and before she can take the second drink, she stops midair, spills water on herself, puts the bottle down, and just stares at it for about 10 to 15 seconds. She then reaches over and grabs a tissue from the table and starts wiping down the bottle, and then wipes down the mouthpiece.
5: What did that say to you?
6: Well, that she was afraid that we were going to obtain her DNA from the bottle.
2: After that, police let her go. David Mallory, too. But detectives had a theory cooking that Carter and David killed Ashley out of revenge for being fired for the burglary. But they also wanted Ashley's keys to the American Eagle because they were planning to rob the store again. Those keys were the only thing missing from the murder scene. And when store manager Chris Cravey looked at his surveillance video from earlier that morning, he told police what they wanted to hear.
5: Describe what you saw on the videotape.
7: Somebody dressed in dark clothes with their face wrapped walk right up to the store and try to get in with keys.
2: That, he said, was Carter trying to pull off another bigger burglary. Police just knew. One day after killing Ashley and taking her keys, Carter was trying to break into American Eagle, where this time tens of thousands of dollars, the Black Friday profits, were in the safe. But the key didn't fit, because after Ashley was murdered, Chris Cravey changed the locks.
7: I wasn't going to take any chance on whether it be a deposit or them harming somebody else in the store. We needed to lock them out.
2: The detectives pulled the surveillance video. And look at this. Carter slipping away from the mall, having already changed from her sweat clothes into pink scrubs. Had to be trying to fool potential trackers, they thought. This was after she would have spotted police talking to David in the parking lot. And then she walked all the way home. Over the next few days, police got a warrant for Carter and David's cell phones. That camera app. So useful.
6: Well, we learned that they had conducted surveillance at Ashley's apartment weeks before that. They had a picture of her apartment, her actual door to her apartment, and they had pictures of her vehicle in the white Dodge Ram pickup.
2: In early December 2014, Carter Cervantes and David Mallory were arrested and charged with the murder of Ashley Harris. Cold comfort for Ashley's sister.
8: It's just such a loss, and it's so pointless. I just don't understand how people could do that.
2: They were tried separately, but the cases against them were virtually identical.
9: Do you recognize this disc?
2: Assistant DA Kevin Rousseau led the prosecution.
10: On State's Exhibit 1,
2: Ashley Diener assisted. From the witness stand, Detective Cedillo helped lay out the case.
11: Were you also able to conduct a search of her apartment and her vehicle and things like that?
12: Yes, sir.
11: And or did you find a receipt that proved to be helpful?
12: That's correct.
2: The sales receipt showed some odd purchases on Carter's credit card.
6: She had purchased two shovels. She had purchased a tarp. She had purchased gloves.
2: Why was that significant? Because of a discovery way out in the Texas scrub. A discovery worthy of a horror movie. And the key to finding it was right there on Carter and David's cell phones.
6: They would text each other longitude and latitude coordinates, and it led us to a remote area near Abilene.
5: What was there?
6: As soon as we got to where the spot says you're there, we look up and there's an actual human grave that's been dug.
5: Fresh grave?
6: Fresh grave.
2: Prosecutors believed the original plan was to kidnap Ashley, kill her, and put her body in that grave. She was killed in her apartment, the prosecutors thought, because she fought so hard.
12: What is that?
13: This is a Glock 19 semi-automatic pistol.
2: In fact, investigators believed Ashley Harris was pistol-whipped. So when this Glock 19 was found in the Black Infinity, Prosecutor Diener had it tested. The results were both sad and conclusive.
14: It came back positive with Ashley's DNA on the gun, so that was very significant.
11: There was blood adjacent to her bed and blood spatter on the bed. This was not an easy death.
2: Hearing all this was so hard on Ashley's mother, Monica, and loved ones like April.
15: I thought I could handle it. Mm-mm. Nope. So I went out and I went back into the room where Monica was, and she was consoling me, and she shouldn't be consoling me.
2: The brutality of the murder was never far from the prosecutor's minds.
14: I just thought how painful and how awful the last few minutes of her life would have been on this earth. And absolutely terrifying. Absolutely terrifying.
10: Stacy said at 31.
2: But even that, they said, even that appeared to be part of the plan. This wasn't just about robbery or even revenge, said Prosecutor Rousseau.
16: It was discussions that Carter Cervantes had with people where she expressed certain, I guess you can call them, fantasies involving killing people.
2: Liza Schoenthal remembers one such discussion at work.
17: It was just us, and we were folding clothes, and she mentioned that she had thought about killing someone before and whether or not she could watch them dying.
2: As if the murder wasn't shocking enough, prosecutors were pretty sure Ashley's murder was a thrill kill, planned by a sadistic young woman who thought she was smarter than everyone else. But tiny, meek Carter Cervantes admitted none of that. She still had a plan, concocted all by herself, to explain why she, too, was a victim.
18: Coming up, a vicious killer?
19: You wanted to see the death penalty.
20: Death penalty was what I wanted.
18: Or a young woman forced into a life of crime.
21: Were you afraid?
22: Yeah. That was scream.
18: When Dateline...
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26: 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Many are expecting England and Norway to be a close match. The draw is plus 280. Meanwhile, Argentina is favored to qualify for the next round at minus 300.
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23: This is the sound of Claire cooking dinner at home. And that's the sound of a fraud alert from Wells Fargo flagging a charge for a pricey restaurant in Paris. Considering Claire isn't in Paris right now, that seemed odd to the bank and to Claire. Two taps later, Claire says nope to the charge and Wells Fargo is on the case. However you make money work, Wells Fargo can work with that.
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0: When people talk about the trial of Carter Cervantes, this is what they remember.
1: Say your name for the record, please.
2: My name is Carter Carol Cervantes.
3: Against the advice of her attorneys, Carter Cervantes took the stand. Gone was that criminal mastermind. Here sat a helpless victim.
4: She gets up on the stand, and it was insane.
0: Carter said it was all her boyfriend, David Mallory, controlling every aspect of her life.
2: I was very afraid of David.
1: How afraid of him were you?
2: I thought he was going to kill me.
0: This is where Carter's defense truly began. She told the jury she was a woman enslaved by her sadistic lover.
2: He was telling me what to drink, what to eat, and he made me have sex with him in the movie theater.
0: And he had that gun, the Glock, she said, used it like a threat, and it scared her.
2: I did not feel comfortable with that weapon.
0: She told the jury she was asleep at home. When Ashley was being murdered, she didn't know where David had gone. But somehow he wound up with a set of American Eagle keys.
2: Gave me some gloves, told me to put them on, and then he handed me a set of American Eagle keys. And he said, go in and open the gate and bring me that badass deposit.
0: And then, she said, he pulled out the Glock.
2: And he just pointed it at me.
1: Pointed it at you?
2: Yes, across his body. I shook my head, but I wasn't going to do it. And he said, you don't understand. There's somebody sitting outside your parents' house right now. If you don't go in, I'm going to kill them, and then I'm going to kill you.
0: So that's why she tried to rob the store. She said it was that or be killed. Just a couple of hours before she showed up on this security video, she said, David made it very clear to her just how far he would go to make sure, absolutely sure, that she would do what he demanded.
2: Somebody pushed me down right when I got into the apartment.
0: During the night, before the break-in attempt, she said, David brought strange men into their apartment. She heard an angry voice above her.
2: He said, I'll make her follow directions.
0: And then her story got even more harrowing.
2: They took off my sweatpants and pulled them down to my ankles. And they raped me.
0: Raped twice, she said, sobbing, by two different men.
1: Were you afraid?
2: Yeah. I was screaming.
0: Prosecutors Kevin Rousseau and Ashley Diener seemed as taken aback as the rest of the courtroom.
5: I know what I think. This is not true.
0: And they needed to regroup fast.
5: This is the biggest lie she's ever told. We know that, but you never know what the jury's thinking.
0: Carter had an explanation for just about everything. Even that moment during her interrogation when she wiped the bottle. She wasn't wiping off her DNA. No. She said the smell from the bottle reminded her of being raped.
2: And I was telling myself, it's just water. It's just water. It's not them. But I could still smell it.
6: She said that she suddenly was overcome with the smell of semen in the air. And it had something to do with drinking out of this bottle of water. And I thought, now that took some work. That is one heck of a lie.
5: And it was at that point that I put my pen down and said, I am not writing this. I'm not going to write this down.
0: His voice dripping with sarcasm, Prosecutor Rousseau took her story apart. He showed the jury a picture.
7: Is that the gun that you're talking about that you were very uncomfortable with being in your apartment?
2: Yes.
7: That's the one that's laying there beside you while you're having your morning coffee?
2: Yes.
0: And then he drilled down into the heart of Carter's story. Just who were those mysterious rapists?
2: They all spoke in a way that I would describe as ghetto violence.
7: Okay. So, in your mind, these are black men?
2: No, sir. I did not say that.
0: But, said the prosecutor, that's exactly what she was suggesting.
6: If she was going to try to play that card, I was going to make her spell it out.
7: And demonic, a term that is commonly associated with African Americans in this country.
2: don't know where embolics is commonly associated with. I associate it with a certain type of speech that I also associate with the word ghetto.
3: But if she was hoping to play to some random juror's racial bias, she guessed wrong. The jurors didn't believe it. Not for a second. They found her guilty in less than 2 hours. As for David Mallory, his attorneys argued he had nothing to do with the murder. He was involved with Carter, yes, but not with any killing. The jury didn't buy that either, rendering a guilty verdict in no time at all. The verdicts were some consolation for those who loved Ashley Harris.
4: I still miss her. She saw the best in everybody. Even when you couldn't see it, she could see it. She had such a big heart. And this world is worse off. At least mine is.
3: Both David Mallory and Carter Cervantes received mandatory sentences of life in prison with no possibility of parole. It wasn't enough for Ashley's mom and stepdad.
8: You wanted to see the death penalty.
9: Death penalty was what I wanted. It's what Monica wanted. But it wasn't to be.
3: And now they cling to memories of their Ashley.
8: Tell me about the last time you saw your daughter. Physically, in person.
10: It was November.
3: 8/14. About a week before she died, Ashley had invited Monica to play bingo. Monica was busy, almost said no, but something told her to stop what she was doing and go. And oh, is she glad she did.
10: And I walk into the bingo hall, and oh my God, there sat that little girl of mine. And I smile at her, and I walk over, and I kiss the side of her neck, and I tell her how much I love her.
8: You remember every syllable, every moment of that day, don't you?
10: Yes.
1: 2:56.
3: These days, Monica is making new memories at the bingo parlor. Remember how skittish she was around Ashley's girlfriends at first? No longer. Now, they're family.
11: Have a good weekend.
12: When Monica and I go and get our nails done, they always say, oh, your daughter's so pretty. She never corrects them. As far as she's concerned, she gained several daughters.
3: And when they're all together, Ashley is there too.
13: That's all for now. I'm Lester Holt. Thanks for joining us.
14: I'm here in pain and so hurt and so sad. I would give anything for Christian to be here.
15: They were new to college and newly in love, the whole world ahead of them.
14: He grabs my chin and he pulls me up and he just gives me this magical kiss.
15: But their secret romance would lead to something shattering when Christian vanished.
14: Oh God, my young life went out the window.
16: It was tense. We were nervous. We were scared.
17: I'm starting to believe that there might be more to this than just a missing person.
15: Where was he? Did someone have something to hide?
18: There was blood found in the car.
15: A lover's triangle, a circle of friends. Was one of them a killer?
16: This was planned. This was on purpose.
14: How could you do something so horrific?
13: I'm Lester Holt, and this is Dateline. Here's Dennis Murphy with Circle of Friends.
19: Remember going away to college? Maybe your first time away from home. There were new friends waiting to be made. The tingling of possibilities.
14: Oh, God. The first kiss was amazing.
19: Sometimes disappointments when things didn't work out.
16: I thought he was just depressed. We just didn't take it that seriously. And, you know, maybe we should have.
19: For three Florida teenagers, the decisions they made as they started campus life had terrifying, lethal consequences.
18: I mean, it all seems so surreal. When we're actually told about it, we're like, this can't possibly be happening.
19: The story of our three begins at a high school near Miami. Not quite Hogwarts, But Erica, Pedro, and Christian were as inseparable as Harry, Ron, and Hermione. A trio of friends laughing and wrestling through adolescence together at Doral Academy, a charter school for high-achieving smart kids.
14: I moved there when in 2006 for sixth grade.
19: For Erica Freeman, Doral Academy was a special place.
14: I met people from all over the world, actually, which was really interesting. And they had a lot of opportunities academically that I don't think you get in an average high school.
19: Erica was smart, upbeat, pretty. She loved everything from skydiving to Shakespeare. And in her sophomore year, she caught the eye of a cute guy in class, Pedro Bravo.
14: He was a big clown. He was kind of a funny guy around people. He was always making jokes.
11: Disruptive, act out in class kind of guy?
14: Not really act out in class, but he'd act out as soon as class was over. And it was just to, you know, get a crowd laughing or this or that.
19: Pedro was a fellow rock-solid student with an artistic flair. His journals were full of sketches and doodles that friends thought showed real talent.
16: I mean, he could draw anything you wanted.
19: Robert Lopez was a friend and classmate.
11: So anything from, like, graphic comics up to...
16: Yeah.
11: A picture art, huh?
16: Right, yeah. He was very, very, very gifted in that sense.
19: Erica and Pedro quickly became an item. Teenage lovers, but with adult dreams.
14: We were in a pretty serious relationship. We were a little bit more mature than the average. We didn't go out and drink. We were just very focused on school and each other.
19: Another sharply focused classmate in their circle was Pedro's good buddy, Christian Aguilar.
14: I met him through Pedro. He was awesome. He was funny and he was nice, and we were instantly good friends.
19: Christian was the soccer player who hit the books. The son of Colombian immigrants became the all-American boy. Video games, Kanye West rap in his ears, and plans to become a doctor.
11: It sounds as though to understand Christian, you have to realize how academically motivated he was.
14: Oh yeah, he was very driven. And it wasn't like his family was pushing him, it was just that he wanted to make them proud.
19: These three high-achieving musketeers, Christian, Erica, and Pedro, all doubled at prom together and posed for this snapshot in the waning days of high school.
11: I mean, did you guys do a limo and the whole thing?
14: Or? We did do a limo, and we all showed up. We took plenty of pictures. You know, it was fun.
19: For a lot of American kids, it was for these three, graduation from high school is one of those big paths crossing in the woods. A lot of, what are you going to do next? Let's stay friends forever kind of goodbyes.
20: Mr. Christian Aguilar.
19: Christian, scholar that he was, intent on pursuing pre-med, got admitted to the selective University of Florida in Gainesville.
11: Was Christian happy when his acceptance came through?
14: Oh, he was so happy. He was ecstatic.
19: And though all three friends wanted to be Gators, had the U of F as a top choice school, only Christian got in. Erica was headed to a different college in Gainesville, Santa Fe, while Pedro planned to take classes near his home in Miami. And as graduation neared, more life decisions. Erica broke it off with Pedro. She didn't want a long-distance relationship. And after all, they were just 18 years old, and the big wide world was ahead of them both.
14: I wanted him to find someone and fall in love with them and, you know, live a normal life. And I just didn't think he was the one for me.
19: They were barely unpacked, classes just starting, when a sudden change of plans. Pedro didn't want to be left behind in Miami after all. As the fall semester started, he showed up in Gainesville, as his friend Robert remembered.
16: He just visited Gainesville, and that was the intention, was just a visit. And then he ended up signing a lease and enrolling for classes in the fall at Santa Fe College.
19: Maybe there was life after Hogwarts for Pedro, Erica, and Christian. Could the friendship be renewed and survive a five-hour move up the interstate from Miami? If that was indeed the hope, it was dashed with some awful news on September 21st, 2012.
16: It was tense. We were nervous. We were scared, you know, what could have happened.
19: Christian never showed up at his dorm that night and wasn't answering his phone.
14: It's not like Christian to just not answer. It's not like him not to just disappear. There was something wrong.
19: Christian Aguilar had vanished.
13: What could be behind Christian's sudden disappearance? When we come back, retracing his last steps, a rough neighborhood, and a curious stranger.
18: He tells me at one point they stopped to pick up a hitchhiker.
14: And then Eventually, the hitchhiker was like, I want to get out of the car. And then shortly after, Christian said, you know, I want to get out of the car too.
15: When Dateline continues. Three teenagers, all college freshmen in Gainesville, Florida, longtime friends. But now one of them, Christian, was a no-show for meeting with his circle of friends. Didn't pick up the phone, not so much as a text.
14: And it got later and later, and I start calling our friends, and I'm like, hey, I just want to make sure, like, have you seen Christian?
11: When you're not getting text back, when do you start to go from worried to really getting freaked out?
14: Well, honestly, all that night, I couldn't really sleep. I had passed by his dorm room to see if possibly, you know, his phone died and he couldn't answer, his phone got wet. I was thinking of all these different scenarios, and he wasn't in his dorm. Where was he all night? Where was he staying? Where was he sleeping? Where is he?
19: The next morning, still nothing from Christian. He hadn't come back to his dorm room. So Erica and Pedro, her ex-boyfriend, together went to the Gainesville police.
14: So we go to the window and we start explaining our situation, and the lady pretty much like laughs at me.
11: So they're blowing you off.
14: Yeah. And I was just there like, you know, this lady better hope there's nothing wrong here. I was so upset at that point because I just wanted someone to pay attention and, you know, this is a serious thing.
19: But after all, Christian wouldn't be the first college freshman to go off the grid for a bit. Maybe taking a break from his studies, crashing at another dorm. But his friends were worried, and the cops told them to go see if the campus police could help.
18: The big thing that I want to find out is, has anybody been in contact with him? When was the last time they contacted him? Where was the last time anybody was in contact with him?
19: Officer Tim Peck talked to the concerned pair, found out that Pedro was the last friend to see Christian the previous day.
18: And he kind of walks me through the day, you know, once he meets Christian. They go to the infirmary because Christian needs to get a flu shot. Then they go back to Pedro's car, which is parked on campus. And then at that point, they go to Best Buy.
19: A pretty routine afternoon, until Pedro told him they decided to do something a little impulsive.
18: And he tells me at one point they stopped to pick up a hitchhiker.
19: Pedro told Officer Peck and Erica they drove around town for a bit.
14: Eventually, the hitchhiker was like, I want to get out of the car. And then shortly after, Christian said, you know, I want to get out of the car too. You know, just pull over. I want to get out.
19: And that was where the friends parted, near this auto body shop a few miles off campus. That neighborhood around the body shop raised alarms for Officer Peck. It had some rough spots.
18: Some of the area is known to be a high drug area, have some gang activity as well. So that kind of concerned me. Were they up there specifically for that reason, or in the process of Christian getting dropped off, did he run into something or wander into a bad area?
14: I knew there was a large homeless community in Gainesville, and there still is. So I was a little concerned about that. If he was in the woods somewhere and he stumbled into a campground of homeless people and, you know, they decided to do something to him, you know, that was one of the options I had thought of.
19: A gang area, homeless camps, and a mysterious hitchhiker. There seemed reason enough to be worried. Erica called Christian's parents, Carlos and Claudia Aguilar, down in Miami and told them that Christian was missing.
11: What did you think?
5: I know that something was wrong.
11: So it was that worrying for you that his behavior was not at all
5: Christian? Not at all. Christian, mm-hmm. That was not Christian.
19: Along with Christian's younger brother, Alex, they jumped in the car to make that long drive up to Gainesville.
18: I can say that car ride was the most silent car ride I've ever had. We really didn't talk. We didn't know what to say to one another.
11: What did that word missing mean to you?
18: Missing at first, I guess maybe me trying to be positive, was just him. Maybe he went out to a party. Maybe he got injured. Maybe he got into a car accident. We couldn't really tell because we don't know who he hangs out with.
19: And once they arrived, police had questions for Alex and his parents too.
18: They bring us into this small little room, and we have an officer who gave us a few questions asking what type of person is Christian. Is he normally like this? Would he usually go out? Does he drink? Does he do any drugs?
11: What were you seeing in Christian's parents in this period?
14: Confused, pain. There was just pain in their eyes.
19: But Erica says they were all about to channel that pain into determination, with more friends heading up from Miami.
14: I had a whole group of individuals who were now just as concerned as I was, just as focused as I was, just as driven to find Christian. I didn't feel so alone once they got there. I felt, we're going to find him. We can do this.
19: Christian's family and friends were hopeful he'd turn up, and soon. And for Officer Peck, the case of the missing student got more baffling when he caught wind of a secret. Christian had been trying to hide something. Was his secret the key to finding him?
0: There's something else going on here that I'm not aware of, but what exactly that is, I'm not sure.
15: Coming up, the secret. Turns out someone else knew it too, and it was about to be revealed right there at the police station.
1: Do you know Christian?
2: Yeah.
1: How do you know?
14: I was just concerned that I was going to push him off the edge.
21: This is the sound of Claire cooking dinner at home. And that's the sound of a fraud alert from Wells Fargo flagging a charge for a pricey restaurant in Paris. Considering Claire isn't in Paris right now, that seemed odd to the bank and to Claire. Two taps later, Claire says nope to the charge and Wells Fargo is on the case. However you make money work, Wells Fargo can work with that.
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0: Erica Freeman and Pedro Bravo were at that UF campus police station trying to help the cops track down their friend Christian. Surveillance cameras were rolling as they made their report to Officer Tim Peck. Then his team quickly went to work, tracing the missing student with the usual technological tools. They pinged his cell phone. It was off. Checked the university computers. Christian had not logged on.
1: We checked with the hospitals, the local hospitals, to see if he was in there. Then we'll also check with our notes from the previous night, run his name to see if he's had any contact with us. Check with the city and the county, their main dispatch center, to see if they had any contact with them.
0: No sign of Christian anywhere.
2: You're still calling, still texting.
3: I'm still calling. I'm still texting. I'm sending him messages like, you know, we're going to find you. You know, I love you so much. You know, I can't wait to see you again. You know, everything's going to be okay. I'm trying to, like, calm myself down.
0: And it was in those hours inside the campus police station that Erica disclosed a secret that Christian had been keeping. It was her secret, too. Since high school graduation and her breakup with Pedro, she and Christian had become more than friends.
3: So it was very exciting. We thought it was great. We thought, this is us learning how to get used to Gainesville. And it was like I had my best friend with me. It was somebody who I could always turn to, somebody I did always turn to, and somebody now that was always going to be there for me.
2: Who made the move for the first embrace?
3: Oh, he did. He drove to my house, and I see him, and I instantly, we hug. And I'm there, and I'm just nervous. I haven't been this nervous. And I had all these butterflies in my stomach. And he grabs my chin, and he pulls me up, and he just gives me this magical kiss.
2: And you became a couple that moment.
3: Oh, yeah. It was like our first date was going to a restaurant, Chick-fil-A, and we just both had all those butterflies in our stomachs, and we just felt like, is this really happening? Is this still really happening? Like, I just kept, you know, pinching myself, like, God, this is crazy. I can't believe this.
0: And in a matter of weeks, their young lives, she and Christian, had changed completely. They were madly, deeply in love.
2: What do you think the two of you had?
3: Something very rare. Something you don't find every day. Something amazing. Something, I don't even know how to explain what we had. It's like, not a care in the world because you're just so happy to be with that person.
2: I mean, young girls are in love sometimes with being in love, but this doesn't sound like that.
3: Oh, no, no. This was something where you clicked on every level.
0: But out of friendship and respect, they'd kept the new romance a secret from Pedro, Erica's ex. Yet his friends knew that something was eating away at Pedro ever since graduating from high school. He'd been in a kind of funk.
2: Did he change at all?
4: Yes, as a matter of fact, as time went on, he kind of was a little more withdrawn. He was just starting to keep to himself a little more. I thought he was just depressed, you know. We all go through it. We all feel like, oh my gosh.
0: Buddy Robert Lopez had noticed some odd, alarming behavior.
4: We all went out to this restaurant, The Swamp. It's well known in Gainesville. It's right next to the football stadium. And our tab ran up to like $70, and he picked up the whole tab, and we asked him, like, Pedro, why would you pay for our whole tab? You're paying for all your classes out of pocket. And he's like, yeah, I'm not worried about it. I won't need this money soon.
2: Whoa.
4: Yeah.
2: That give you an insight into his head at that point?
4: Yeah, that was when we realized, you know, he's not doing okay.
0: Was Pedro suicidal? All the more reason for Erica and Christian to keep their happy romance quiet.
3: I was just concerned that I was going to push him off the edge. I didn't want him to go home that night knowing that I was dating one of our mutual friends and him think, you know, I'm just going to end my life right now.
0: But now with Christian's disappearance, the cat was out of the bag. At the university police station that day, Erica blurted it out with Pedro right there in the room.
5: Do you know Christian?
3: Yeah.
5: How do you know him? You're his girlfriend?
3: Yeah.
5: Oh, I'm sorry.
1: And she goes on to tell me that her and Christian had started dating, but they didn't think Pedro knew about them dating.
0: How would Pedro react to hearing that? The officer sensed that something seemed to be brewing in the circle of friends, but what that was wasn't clear. For now, everyone was focused on finding Christian.
1: They were all feeling like, we're all in this together, we all worried about Christian, he's our friend, we're trying to find out, do whatever we can to help locate him.
0: Officer Peck could see that Erica was becoming increasingly agitated. So as the campus cop was checking out the stories these two friends had told him, he decided it was time to bring in investigators from the Gainesville PD. And the first thing they'd want to do is to talk to Pedro Bravo.
6: I have to tell you one thing.
7: Coming up, a dramatic new clue.
8: We find Kristen's backpack.
7: Where would this discovery lead?
3: But I overheard police officers discussing, like, a love triangle.
8: I'm starting to believe that there might be more to this than just a missing person.
7: When Dateline continues.
0: College kids in a college town. That first whiff of freedom can lead to some less than responsible, even reckless behavior. But in the case of missing freshman Christian Aguilar, campus police had begun to suspect something sinister may have happened. So they called in a veteran detective from the Gainesville PD.
8: When I first walked in, there was two girls sitting in the lobby, which was Erica Freeman and her sister. There was a male, which later I found out was Pedro Bravo, was in an interview room.
9: Are you Pedro?
6: Yes, I'm Pedro.
0: Since Pedro was the last person known to have seen Christian, he topped the list of people Detective Randy Roberts wanted to speak to.
8: I wanted to hear Mr. Bravo's story from beginning to end, exactly as he had told UPD, so I could get a feel for what was going on.
6: Oh, I really hope he's not missing for long.
9: Me too. So, in the last 48 hours, when have you seen Christian?
6: Yesterday.
0: Pedro repeated his account of that last day he'd seen his friend. How they'd run some errands, grabbed a bite to eat, swung over to Best Buy so Christian could pick up the latest Kanye West CD. That's them around 3 p.m., smiling as they walked through the store.
6: Like, his shoes were muddy and his shirt was tattered.
0: And again, he told the story of how they picked up a hitchhiker in a rough part of town.
9: How old do you think he was?
6: He's around his, I'd say mid-50s, but I can't tell because he had a big white bushy beard with him, so. But I'd say mid-50s around that.
9: How else was he dressed? Any hat?
6: He had a cowboy hat.
0: Detective Roberts then pressed Pedro about how and why he and Christian parted ways that night. Pedro revealed that after dropping off the hitchhiker, he and Christian got into an argument about a girl. But it had nothing to do with Erica. Remember, Christian and Erica had been trying to keep their new relationship a secret. This was about another girl from high school altogether.
6: And I made a comment about, like, this girl that he's had a crush on for, like, 3 years, and he's poured his heart out there, and it didn't work out, and he got mad. Like, it was silent for a few minutes, and then he told me to stop the car. He wants to get out.
9: Okay, and what did you do?
6: I was angry at him, too, so I stopped the car, and I said, fine, get out.
0: The investigator listened with a skeptical ear as Pedro described driving away, stopping at McDonald's, and then going home to bed, with no idea something had happened until his phone rang at 4 a.m. and Erica told him that Christian was missing.
6: I got up and tried to go back to sleep, but I couldn't because I felt kind of guilty because I dropped off on the road and I was afraid, like, what if something happens and what if he's lost right now?
0: Pedro let them search his car for any clues related to Christian. And bingo, they found something interesting.
8: They found a receipt showing that someone, him or someone else, using his vehicle, had made a trip to McDonald's during the night.
0: McDonald's, where Pedro claimed he'd eaten right after Christian had jumped out of the car. Call it 7 p.m. and change. And yet, the receipt was time-stamped much later, 12:54 a.m., more than 5 hours later than he told them.
9: You forgot you went to McDonald's in the middle of the night. That maybe you forgot. Maybe you forgot something else.
0: The back and forth with Detective Roberts started sounding more like an interrogation.
9: You leave things out, kind of like
6: it kind of comes back to bite you in the ass.
9: It makes you look like you did something bad. Yeah. You know.
0: And as for that story about the hitchhiker, the cops checked it out, but couldn't come up with anything.
8: We checked surveillance video in the area where they said he dropped him, looking and didn't find anybody. We checked area businesses to see if there was someone like that matched the description of the hitchhiker and didn't find anyone.
0: So, was Pedro Bravo hiding something?
9: So is there anything we need to change about where you went, at what times, and things like that?
0: Well, there was. Just when it seemed the interview was ending, Pedro decided to keep talking. There was something he'd left out.
6: It's one thing I have to tell you because it's you're right, I can't keep everything from you, and I have to tell you one thing.
0: And that one thing was huge.
6: Like, in the scuffle with Chris, it wasn't just really an argument. I made the comment about his the girl that he has a crush on, and he got angry at that. But then he came back with, maybe you should just kill yourself. And that's when I turned around and punched him straight in the face.
0: A fist fight. This was a new detail he'd never mentioned. Pedro was now admitting to leaving his buddy by the side of the road, bleeding from a sock in the nose.
8: Now I'm starting to believe that there might be something more to this than just a missing person.
0: But why? While investigators tried to figure it out, they decided they couldn't let Pedro go home. So they charged him with depriving a victim of medical care, for bloodying Christian's nose and then leaving him on the side of the road.
4: I had a suspicion that, you know, the meeting took a wrong turn and that they got into an argument. And what could have happened? What exactly is Pedro capable of?
0: Meanwhile, the search for Christian was only getting bigger and for his family and friends, more desperate.
2: What's going through your head? Is it like, it's me, Alex, I'm out here in the woods, I'm trying to find you, where are you?
10: Yeah. I think when we were searching, it was just more just to do something because you feel so useless and so helpless. So you're just there looking.
2: And what, posters are going up?
10: We're hanging posters, we're handing out flyers during the football game because this was football season.
0: Gainesville police were doing their own searches too as they focused more and more of their attention on Pedro Bravo and his wobbly story. They executed a search of his apartment less than 2 days after Christian had gone missing. And what did they find stashed way up in Pedro's closet?
8: We find Christian's backpack hidden inside of Pedro's backpack, then hidden inside of a suitcase.
2: So why would a friend have another friend's backpack?
10: That's our concern. Why would Pedro hide his backpack so excessively? Because it was very well hidden. So we thought, this is Pedro trying to cover up.
2: Pedro is gone from being a person of interest to a suspect in
3: yes.
2: his disappearance.
3: It was very quickly, I felt, that all happened. And it's hard to swallow something that huge when it's, you know, this is somebody you've known for so long.
0: Erica had to face the possibility that maybe she and Christian hadn't been so good at keeping secrets. Maybe Pedro had known all about their relationship, and it had sent him over the edge.
3: But I overheard police officers discussing that I, you know, like a love, jealous, rage kind of thing, like a love triangle, I think they had said.
2: So how'd you bear up with that?
3: I didn't want to think of that. I couldn't imagine somebody doing something so horrible, especially somebody as smart as Pedro.
0: But when the crime scene techs processed Pedro's SUV, there it was, blood. Now the police believe Pedro hadn't just punched out Christian, they believed he killed him. On the Friday, a week after Pedro Bravo had helped report his good friend missing, he was charged with first-degree murder.
11: With the blood evidence, with the backpack being hidden, and with him being away and not heard of from so long, that's why we decided to upgrade the charge to murder.
2: So Pedro, your high school boyfriend, who'd been in your life for a long time, is now charged with the first-degree murder of the guy you're describing as the man of your life.
3: Yes, that is exactly what happened. Very strange life I have.
0: But there's an axiom in homicide work: no body, no case. Investigators hadn't found Christian's body. So what else were they finding out about Pedro Bravo?
7: Coming up, the case heads into court, and the star witness?
3: I didn't want to see him. I didn't want to be around him. I just wanted him gone.
7: The young woman at the center of it all, now facing Pedro and a painful past.
3: I got really emotional, you know, I got really thrown back. I was just like, you know, why do you want to show me this?
12: This is the sound of Claire cooking dinner at home, and that's the sound of a frog.

0: This is the sound of Claire cooking dinner at home. And that's the sound of a fraud alert from Wells Fargo flagging a charge for a pricey restaurant in Paris. Considering Claire isn't in Paris right now, that seemed odd to the bank and to Claire. Two taps later, Claire says nope to the charge and Wells Fargo is on the case. However you make money work, Wells Fargo can work with that.
1: Wells Fargo Bank, N.A., member FDIC.

0: As Pedro Bravo sat in jail, charged with the murder of his friend Christian Aguilar, the search for Christian continued, his family clinging to hope, but fearing the worst.
1: You're there looking all day from sunrise to sunset with people you are meeting along the way, a bunch of volunteers, police officers.
0: But after 3 weeks of searching,
2: just down this road here is where those two men found human remains on Friday afternoon.
0: Two hunters walking through some acreage came across a body buried in a shallow grave. It was Christian.
1: In a way, we had expected it. We were just waiting for that phone call to actually happen.
0: Erica could not absorb the news.
3: You never want to just accept that kind of news, but at least we were able to find him.
4: State of Florida versus Pedro Bravo.
0: Nearly 2 years after Christian died, his high school friend Pedro was now on trial for murder. He pleaded not guilty.
5: Erica, your personal belief, do you believe that Pedro killed Christian?
3: Yes.
5: Why? For what reason?
3: I think it was a mixture of jealousy academically and a mixture of jealousy involving me.
0: Central to the prosecution's case, simple high school geometry, a love triangle. Christian, his new girlfriend Erica, and her ex, Pedro Bravo. A motive as old as time, the prosecutor said.
6: Mr. Bravo's plan is not just to murder Christian Aguilar. That's just a part of it. He's got to reunite with Erica.
0: The prosecutor painted a picture of a teenager not just depressed over the breakup, but obsessed with getting Erica back. And his star witness was the very object of Pedro's obsession, a very nervous Erica.
3: I didn't want to see him. I didn't want to be around him. You know, I didn't want his family near him. I just wanted him gone.
0: With Pedro barely looking at her, Erica read just some of the nonstop text messages Pedro had been sending her.
3: I came all this way, and I miss you like crazy, and I love you just despite everything that's happened. And maybe I'm stupid, but I can't help the feeling, and I'm so sorry. I'm so, so sorry.
0: On the stand, the prosecution asked Erica to read out loud sections of Pedro's journal, thoughts that would show the jury just how fixated on her he was.
3: I can win her back. I will win her back. I want to give up everything to be with her again.
0: But it was the sight of an evidence bag containing Christian's backpack, his personal stuff from a carefree, happy time, that caused Erica to lose it on the stand.
3: I got really emotional, you know, I got really thrown back. I was just like, you know, why did you have to bring this out? Why do you want to show me this?
0: And the prosecution wasn't done. There was more to its theory of motive. Despite their best efforts, Christian and Erica hadn't done a very good job concealing their relationship from Pedro.
7: Pedro went into Christian's Facebook and email accounts and read conversations between Erica and Christian.
0: So Christian was the romantic rival, and he needed to go, argued the state.
7: We know that he knew about it prior to them going off that day.
0: And this wasn't

0: simply a crime of passion, the prosecution charged. It was a cold, premeditated murder. The prosecution alleged Pedro started plotting his friend's murder on September 16, 2012, 4 days before Christian disappeared.
1: He's at home, and he's on his computer.
0: Google searches were found on Pedro's laptop. Questions like, what is chloroform? Can rubbing alcohol knock someone out? And what kinds of murders get solved? And here on security video is Pedro at a Walmart buying a sleep aid product, 55 yards of duct tape, and a hunting knife. In his hand was a shovel he just bought at Lowe's.
2: He literally bought the murderer starter pack.
0: And as the prosecution theory goes, Pedro used those items to drug and strangle his friend right inside his car.
3: A 920 at 411, that blue Blazer pulls in.
0: They show the jury surveillance cam video of Pedro's SUV in a Walmart parking lot. Investigators believe inside the vehicle, the murder is going down.
4: They sit there for a long period of time and then pull up a little further and sit there for another long period of time.
1: When he leaves that parking lot, Christian Aguilar's dead. He murders him in the car.
0: Forensics confirmed that was Christian's blood that investigators had found in Pedro's SUV. And they discovered even more intriguing evidence in the trunk. An empty Gatorade bottle caked with residue from a sleep aid and an antihistamine.
4: Putting those two combinations together in a large quantity would cause someone to lose consciousness.
0: Once Christian was dead, Pedro had to dispose of his friend's body. And the tale of how that happened, the prosecution said, was told by Pedro's phone. His iPhone had been on airplane mode for more than 5 hours that night. But investigators could see that Pedro had used an app, the flashlight app, for 48 minutes.
1: He's using the flashlight. He's burying Chris's body.
0: And the prosecution had yet another piece of physical evidence it said tied Pedro beyond a reasonable doubt to the murder. Duct tape.
4: When we found Christian Aguilar's body, he had duct tape wrapped around his ankles, his wrists, and his neck. A piece from his ankle was identified as being torn from the same piece of tape that was inside Pedro Bravo's windshield.
0: When Pedro was done burying his friend, the prosecution said, he stopped at McDonald's for that bite to eat. Then he drove to a car wash.
4: So at 1 o'clock in the morning, we have Pedro Bravo pulling up to a car wash and washing his vehicle for 12 minutes. Tells me that he's trying to get rid of evidence.
0: When he got home, Pedro washed his clothes and crawled in bed in time to get Erica's 4 a.m. phone call asking of Christian's whereabouts.
1: Who duct taped him? Pedro Bravo. Who put him in the grave? Pedro Bravo. Who killed him? Pedro Bravo.
0: After calling nearly 50 witnesses to the stand, the prosecution rested its case. The defense, though, thought it needed only one witness in response. Pedro Bravo was about to take the stand.
5: Coming up.
6: I still loved her.
5: He would have a dramatically different story to tell.
7: Did you drink the concoction in the Gatorade bottle?
6: Yes, I drank the concoction that was in the Gatorade bottle.
5: Could the evidence presented against him actually help clear him?
8: This is the sound of Lucy staying on top of her spending. 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

0: The prosecution's portrait of Pedro Bravo was clear and unforgiving. He was so fixated on winning back his former girlfriend, he would kill anyone who got in his way. Anyone.
1: I didn't think Pedro ever deserved to walk the streets. I didn't think it would be safe for anyone for him to be out in the real world with normal people. You know, I think he could be borderline sociopath.
0: But the defense had a flip side to the Pedro Bravo narrative.
2: 18-year-old, honor student from Miami, Charter Academy. But he had issues that he wanted to talk to his best friend about.
0: His best friend. That's what the defense said Christian was to Pedro right up to the time he disappeared. His lawyer insisted that Pedro never saw Christian as a romantic rival. That's because he didn't know that Christian and Erica were dating until that day in the police station.
3: And do you know Christian?
4: Yeah.
3: How do you know?
4: His girlfriend.
0: And now the jury was about to hear from Pedro himself, and only Pedro, the sole witness for the defense. And when he took the stand, the jurors didn't see some hulking psycho killer, but a pale, intelligent, lovesick boy in a tidy suit.
5: I graduated from Doral Academy, yes.
2: With any distinctions?
5: I graduated magna cum laude.
0: Though he denied any malice toward Christian, Pedro did concede another key element of the state's case. He was desperate to rekindle his relationship with Erica Freeman.
5: I still loved her. I was still very enamored with her, and I really wanted to get back with her.
0: And when it became clear that she wasn't coming back, he told the jury he sank into a deep depression about Erica and everything else in his sad, disintegrating life.
5: Basically, how I felt like a failure. Everything's a mess. Everything feels like a mess, and I feel like I'm breaking apart piece by piece.
0: That's why he made plans to hang out with Christian that afternoon. He wanted help from his old friend.
5: Chris was one of the people I could talk to about this because he had also gone through the same thing.
0: So how did that man-to-man talk end up in a fistfight? Pedro says it started after Christian said something terrible.
5: And he tells me, why don't you go kill yourself?
2: So what happened next?
5: I turn around and I hit him in the nose with my left fist.
2: While you're driving?
5: While I'm driving, yes.
0: That punch in the face could explain how Christian's blood ended up in the car. Next, Pedro told the jury that he pulled over and the fight moved into the street. But after a few minutes, Pedro left the scene.
2: What is Chris's condition when you leave?
5: All I could tell was that he didn't get up right away, but that he was still moving.
2: Still breathing?
5: Yes.
2: When you did this, did you have any malicious intent to kill Christian Aguilar?
5: No, it was all spur of the moment.
2: All right, and you decided to leave?
5: Yes.
2: And have you come to regret that decision?
5: I feel like I'm going to regret that decision for the rest of my life.
0: So Pedro admitted he fought Christian, but claimed he didn't kill him. And as he drove away, Pedro said the only person he wanted to destroy was himself. That's when he says he decided to do it, take his own life.
2: Now, was this just suicidal ideation, or were you going to act on it?
5: I was going to act on it.
0: So all that evidence presented by the prosecution wasn't about murder, it was about suicide. The drug-laced Gatorade cocktail wasn't meant for Christian, it was meant for Pedro himself.
2: Did you drink the concoction in the Gatorade bottle?
5: Yes, I drank the concoction that was in the Gatorade bottle.
0: Obviously an unsuccessful suicide attempt. But the defense argued Pedro's desire to end his own life was very real. Pedro was combing the web for information about chloroform, rubbing alcohol, and sleeping pills because he was planning his own death. He even brought along the shovel as part of his plan.
5: At the beginning, I was going to go and dig myself my grave.
0: So the jury had to decide, who is Pedro Bravo? A killer without a conscience or a self-destructive, lovesick boy? But before they got the case, prosecutors gave the jurors something else to consider. Some of the weirder evidence ever to come from a jailhouse snitch.
6: Could you state your name, please?
7: Michael Charles Angelo.
0: Michael Angelo, who had cut a deal with prosecutors in exchange for leniency in his own case, was a cellmate of Pedro Bravo. And one day,
7: he said he needed my help, so slid a chip bag under my door that it had a note in it.
0: The note asked the cellmate to find someone on the outside to commit a series of murders similar to Christian's killing, suggesting that the real murderer was still at large and he, Pedro, was innocent. He wrote, 3 to 4 people unfortunately must die. They are random individuals, but preference would be 2 UF students. Tase to incapacitate and strangle to kill, then have the hands duct taped.
8: It's basically a plan to convince the world that Christian Aguilar was murdered by a serial killer who is still out there.
0: So just as the jurors struggled to get their heads around this bizarre twist, the trial came to an end, and the fate of Pedro Bravo was in their hands. So much for one family to go through. You could see the tension on their faces as they began waiting for the verdict.
1: We all talked to each other. That day wasn't a day to celebrate whatever the jury had decided.
0: Whatever the jury decided, Erica knew there would be sorrow all around. In fact, the jurors came back in less than 4 hours, and they found Pedro Bravo guilty of murder in the first degree. A verdict the family wanted. But there were no winners that day. About an hour later, Pedro Bravo faced the judge at his sentencing, insisting to the end.
9: I did not kill Christian Aguilar. I know in my heart what I did, and I know God knows what I did.
0: Clearly unmoved, the judge sentenced Bravo to life without parole. The day after the verdict, Christian's family made a heart-wrenching visit to the place where their beloved son's body had been found. Since his death, they've created the Christian Aguilar Search and Rescue Foundation, which supports the use of tracking dogs to find the missing. And Christian's brother Alex embraced an opportunity that had a bitter sweetness to it, graduating from the University of Florida in Gainesville.
10: I've always followed his example in school, and now that example is gone, so I have to, I guess, just follow my own route.
0: Erica got her degree in Gainesville, along with memories that she will carry forever. She can't forget that fleeting moment when she fell in love with Christian, and then he was gone, just like that.
1: We weren't even dating that long, and we had the death talk. We had, you know, what happens if something happened tomorrow, and he got hit by a car. And he looked at me, and he was just like, I don't know what I would do without you. I don't know what I would, you know? And I looked at him, and I was like, I'll tell you what you're going to do. You're going to find somebody, and you're going to live your life.
6: Do you ever get up in the morning just shaking your fists in outrage at the heavens? Pedro, why did you do this to me? Not just Christian is the victim. You become a victim, too.
1: It's so difficult sometimes to think of it that way. I would still give anything for Christian to be here. There's not going to be another joke he tells and another smile I see when I look up from working or something. It's not going to happen again. They're just memories.
11: That's all for now. I'm Lester Holt. Thanks for joining us.
12: Nothing in this case makes sense.
11: They say doctors make the worst patients, no matter how sick.
13: She said his high blood pressure, is he having a heart attack?
11: But this doctor wasn't just sick, he was dying.
14: No one knew exactly what it was.
11: And then they found the crystals.
15: It's a poisoning case, which are very rare.
11: But solving the medical mystery didn't solve the main mystery. Who poisoned him?
14: He took a drink of it and said there's something wrong with this.
11: Was money the motive, or was there another reason?
16: Everything about this case is nuts. It's sex, lies, and audio tape.
11: Turns out this busy doctor also had a busy love life at home and at work.
17: She loved him.
18: I think she loved Dr. Blumenschein.
17: I said, why? She said it was just sex he meant.
11: Who wanted the doctor dead?
19: Who has the motive? It's the person who isn't getting what they want.
11: I'm Lester Holt, and this is Dateline. Here's Andrea Canning with Fatal Attraction.
20: There's a place in Houston, Texas, they call the Mecca of Medicine, MD Anderson Cancer Center.
21: Their goal is making cancer history, and so the best and the brightest work there.
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22: No, I was never a number. I was never just a patient. I was a human being.
20: But what happened when one of their own became dangerously ill?
23: I was shocked.
2: It's crazy things happening.
3: I never imagined that that would happen to anybody that I knew.
20: Not with cancer, but still something lethal and bizarre.
4: It was the worst kept secret in MD Anderson.
19: Hollywood couldn't write this script. It's unbelievable, and that's why it's true.
20: It was around midnight, January 27th, 2013. A 48-year-old man wobbled through the doors of MD Anderson, slurring his words, disoriented.
14: Keep in mind, he didn't go to the emergency room at a standard hospital.
20: Ryan Korsgaard covered the story for NBC station KPRC-TV in Houston.
14: He went to a cancer hospital.
22: Perhaps just where he felt safe?
14: Perhaps, and his office was also there.
20: Maybe he felt safe there because the sick man was George Blumenschein Jr., a doctor specializing in neck, head, and lung cancer at MD Anderson. Like many of his talented peers dedicated to researching and curing cancer, Dr. Blumenschein's life seemed to revolve around his work.
14: The people who worked with him said he revealed very little about his personal life. He didn't talk about anyone he was dating, anything along those lines.
20: Now, this very private man was at MD Anderson not to be examined, but to research his own symptoms. Friends at the hospital urged him to go straight to the ER.
14: And it sounded like it was tough even to coax him into the emergency room.
23: So I'm sorry, but I'm in a little trauma.
20: George's girlfriend, Yvette Tony, a scientist, shot this video on her cell phone as they sat outside the ER. She wanted to show George that he wasn't acting normally and convince him that he needed to check himself in. The video would later be crucial to solving a mystery.
23: I've gotten progressively discordant.
20: To see the usually articulate doctor like this was a strange sight.
22: The difference she made in people.
20: Sandy Molina is a friend and former assistant of George's.
22: What's George like?
24: Very charming. He's a great guy.
20: She says that George was professional, friendly, and always had a good bedside manner.
22: Was it just the way he greeted you?
24: Just the way he greeted you. I thought he was very respectful, caring. Patients did call me and make comments about him that he, you know, he's a great doctor and they're so glad he's their doctor.
20: But now the doctor was the one in need of care. George's research partner, a doctor named Anna Maria Gonzalez, was also with him outside the ER. Anna had seen him at the office that day and later at a business dinner. That cell phone video documents her describing his symptoms.
25: He was a little slurred. For people that knows him, he's still slurred.
20: Finally, George agreed to be examined. And in the small world of MD Anderson, word spread fast that one of their esteemed doctors had checked into the ER.
22: What's your gut telling you, though, when you're thinking about what he could be sick with?
24: The first thing is like, oh my gosh, is it his high blood pressure? Is he having a heart attack? Or, you know, what is it? Is he stressed?
20: Doctors suspected George might have suffered a stroke, but his MRI was clear. Whatever was wrong, it was getting worse.
14: He's deteriorating quickly. His health is going downhill.
20: Just a few hours after arriving at the ER, the doctor was unconscious, his organs failing, and he was rushed to the ICU.
14: There seemed to be concern that he might not make it.
20: Through the night, George lay near death as his loved ones stood vigil outside the room. Inside, the medical staff wondered exactly how had their colleague ended up here. And it wasn't long before police were wondering the same thing.
11: When we come back, as doctors work to save one of their own, someone notices something strange.
14: They started doing tests, and that's when they found these crystals. You're a doctor. You know everything that goes into your body. How was this introduced?
11: When Dateline continues.
20: In the early morning hours after he was admitted to the ER, Dr. George Blumenschein lay unconscious. He was in critical condition in the ICU of the very hospital where he practiced medicine.
24: I was worried about him.
22: Were you just really praying that he would come through this?
24: Oh, of course. He's a great person.
20: No one was sure why this perfectly healthy man in his 40s was working one day and on the brink of death the next.
14: was a race against time because no one knew exactly what it was. They knew that there was kidney failure.
0: Did they just start running a battery of tests?
14: They started doing tests, and that's when they found these crystals.
20: Crystals in his system? That can be a sign of anything from dehydration to kidney stones. But looking at those crystals under a microscope, one of George's doctors made a startling discovery, an unusual chemical formation, a deadly one. It was ethylene glycol, most commonly known as the toxic ingredient in antifreeze. It damages the heart, attacks the kidneys, and just half a cup can kill you.
0: This must be just a shock to everyone when they realize that this top-notch doctor has taken ethylene glycol.
14: Absolutely. You're a doctor. You know everything that goes into your body. How was this introduced?
20: George was in and out of consciousness and being kept alive on dialysis. Now that doctors knew what was making him sick, they called in investigators to figure out how it happened.
15: And it's a poisoning case, which are very rare. We don't see those very often.
20: Nathan Hennigan, then an assistant district attorney for Harris County, has a background in science and medical crimes. He and his partner at the time, Justin Kiter, had to consider every possible way the poison got into George's system.
15: He wanted to find out that this was all a mistake. Maybe he was accidentally ingested something somewhere else. He would have preferred that than to know that someone did this to him.
20: Accidental poisoning was not so far-fetched. In its pure form, ethylene glycol is used in labs all over MD Anderson. It's colorless, odorless, and has a sweet taste. But after checking out the accident theory, it seemed unlikely. George hadn't been in a lab recently.
5: We couldn't establish that he had access to ethylene glycol at all.
20: Lieutenant Max Sosa was a University of Texas police officer and part of the investigative team. The former Houston homicide detective took his job at the medical center as a quiet retirement gig.
0: You would deal with things like stolen lunches from the communal fridge, a missing dolly. Not exactly Houston homicide.
5: They have their own forms of crimes, but nothing on the same scale as municipal law enforcement.
20: Lieutenant Sosa looked at George's case and found it puzzling. If this wasn't an accident, there were still other possibilities. Suicide came to mind.
0: Did you ask Dr. Blumenschein, did you try to take your own life?
5: Yes, I mean, I asked him, and there was no history of any mental health issues or conditions.
0: He said no, I take it?
5: Yes, ma'am.
20: Satisfied that this was neither suicide nor accident, there was only one conclusion left. Someone tried to kill George.
0: It's starting to look like a prominent doctor was poisoned. What's your gut telling you?
5: At first, the only thing that we can do is try to narrow down who was around the doctor.
20: The first person they wanted to talk to, of course, was George's live-in girlfriend, Yvette Tony.
0: The woman in charge of the emergency room that night had concerns about Yvette Tony, and she told you that.
5: She indicated that we needed to look at Yvette. She shared food with him. She shared wine with him. The night before.
20: Yvette told Lieutenant Sosa she didn't have a clue why someone would want to hurt George. She suggested that maybe it was a random act.
7: She was throwing out all kinds of hypotheses and hypotheticals. She actually tells Detective Sosa, well, I don't know, maybe he was an unintended victim and he was the victim of some psycho waiter that wanted to hurt a lot of people.
20: There wasn't a psycho waiter. None of Yvette's theories made sense. Investigators wanted to know more about Yvette and her relationship with George. They found out that the couple dated on and off for about a decade. They'd lived together, then broken up, and she'd recently moved back in.
0: So Dr. Blumenschein is somewhat of a commitment phobe?
14: Dr. Yvette Tony said that she had real issues with the fact he didn't want to commit. And she said that her remedy for that was they were going to have a baby.
20: Now that they were trying to start a family, George the Bachelor was also talking about marriage. Yvette had once called herself George's common-law wife. Investigators wondered if she had anything to gain financially if George was killed.
0: How much is he worth?
7: He's worth several million dollars. And that fact alone is motive.
20: They pressed that lead, pulled his insurance papers, and requested George's will.
0: Would she have been entitled to his money if he died?
7: No. This man didn't even have a will, and everything was left on the insurance policies to his brother.
20: Dead end there. Still, Lieutenant Sosa put in a request to do surveillance on Yvette and George's house.
0: Did you ask Yvette Tony, did you have anything to do with this?
5: Yes, ma'am, I did.
0: What response did you get?
5: She said absolutely not. She offered her financials. She offered anything under the sun. She offered to submit to a polygraph.
20: She even turned over the bottle of wine she and George drank the night before he got sick. Tests on the bottle came up clean. The lieutenant decided to call off the surveillance. The cooperative, mild-mannered girlfriend hardly seemed like a killer to him. So, if not Yvette Tony, who in the world wanted Dr. George Blumenschein dead?
0: Did you worry there was somebody responsible out there?
24: Yes. Because if they didn't succeed, were they going to try again?
20: That's exactly what investigators were thinking. They placed a guard at George's door.
5: At that point, we didn't know if anyone would attempt to go into his room and try to do it again.
0: You were concerned about his life.
5: Yes, ma'am. Very concerned.
0: A second murder attempt.
5: Yes, ma'am.
11: Coming up, behind closed doors at the hospital.
1: The plot started to thicken.
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11: When Dateline...
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6: 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Considering Claire isn't in Paris right now, that seemed odd to the bank and to Claire. Two taps later, Claire says nope to the charge and Wells Fargo is on the case. However you make money work, Wells Fargo can work with that.
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0: 2 weeks after he was poisoned, Dr. George Blumenschein was still suffering, his body ravaged by the toxic chemical ethylene glycol. After digging around in his personal life, investigators were no closer to figuring out who wanted George dead. So they turned their attention to his professional life. But to the investigators' surprise, many of the brilliant scientists at MD Anderson were less than chatty.
1: These doctors who you were dealing with are very private people.
2: They are very
1: intelligent.
2: Yes.
1: Were they eager, willing witnesses?
2: No.
1: Did they want to be part of this?
2: No one wanted to be a part of this case.
0: Still, one of George's closest colleagues made herself available, Dr. Ana Maria Gonzalez, George's research partner, the coworker who was by his side as he checked into the ER. A fellow workaholic, Anna knew the details of George's life at the hospital.
1: How often were they together working?
3: Seemed like all the time. I mean, they traveled together. They worked either in his office or her office. They were always on the phone.
0: Dr. Gonzalez, who was born in Colombia, was a fast-rising star in breast cancer medicine.
4: I truly believe that she holds the cure for women in the world.
0: As patients like Sylvia Lieber saw it, Dr. Gonzalez was nothing short of a miracle worker.
4: She has this compassionate understanding about the disease and about the women she treats.
0: Dr. Gonzalez also treated Nadine Eidman.
5: You know, I was never a number. I was never just a patient. I was a human being who had a full life.
1: Did she immediately put you at ease?
5: She absolutely did. You know, she's really small of stature, but she's feisty, and she said, we're just going to go after this. And I said, yep, you and I are going to get along just fine, and we have.
0: Anna met George years earlier when she referred a patient to him. Soon after, she invited him to collaborate on a research project. Multiple studies followed. They were invited to lecture and travel around the world.
3: Yeah.
0: After working for George, Sandy Molina took a job assisting Anna.
3: I know she was trying to get his career going, writing more grants and helping him get promoted, and he wasn't the most organized person.
1: So Anna really had an impact on George's life.
3: Yes.
1: Was he very grateful for that?
3: I think he was.
1: How eager were you to talk to Dr. Gonzalez?
6: Very eager. She knew his habits, his schedule, about the timeline that I needed information on.
0: Anna provided valuable details about the day George got sick. She told the lieutenant she and George worked in their offices at MD Anderson, then attended a business dinner together that evening. She witnessed his condition slowly worsen and even followed George as he drove himself to the hospital around midnight.
1: And every minute that you can account for, I would imagine, helps you put together that crucial timeline.
6: Yes, ma'am.
1: What did she tell you?
6: I asked her for an account of the week prior to him going into the hospital.
0: Anna told him all about George's week, the details of his busy schedule. She was sharing a lot. But as Lieutenant Sosa listened, he had a hunch she might also be leaving something out. So he went back and pressed George and Anna's reticent colleagues for more information. What was up with George and Anna?
7: Sosa starts to find out that there might have been something more than just a working relationship between Drs. Blumenschein and Gonzalez.
1: The plot started to thicken.
7: I think people started to realize and put pieces together.
0: Even though the folks at MD Anderson weren't so keen to talk to investigators, that didn't keep them from whispering about George and Anna among themselves.
1: Did Anna know that people were gossiping?
3: I'm sure she did. And I'm sure some of it got to her, too. But she and I never really talked about it.
0: Lieutenant Sosa asked Anna point blank, were she and George having an affair? She denied it. He also asked George the same thing, and George also said no. But the investigator wasn't convinced. The question nagged at him. Now, weeks since he was poisoned, George was out of the hospital, feeling stronger and back at work. The investigator decided to invite him out for a drive, away from his girlfriend and colleagues. In the car, George finally confessed. He and Anna were partners in more ways than one.
1: Were these quick trysts that they were having, or was this a deep emotional connection?
6: I never got an indication from Dr. Blumenschein that it was a deep connection. It was just a fling.
0: George told the lieutenant the affair went on for a year and a half. He said it was a casual thing, but sometimes when they traveled to professional conferences, they'd share a room, a sort of co-workers with benefits arrangement. In fact, the day he got sick, he'd stopped at Anna's on the way to work.
8: They go upstairs, they have a sexual liaison.
1: He carried her up the stairs. That sounds like something kind of romantic. I'm not into this.
8: They were having some sort of a romantic, casual, sexual, romantic thing going on.
2: And they split a shot of vodka before they left for MD Anderson.
0: To investigators, this prestigious hospital was looking more and more like the setting of a soapy daytime drama. Drama that changed the shape of the investigation.
8: Anytime you have a love triangle, the different points, the vertices of that triangle are going to be the ones you look at. You have Yvette. Maybe she's mad because she's got a cheating boyfriend and she wants to get revenge. And you have Anna, who's the other woman.
0: Poking around George Blumenschein's professional life had led investigators right back to his private life, giving them a dramatic new theory of the crime.
9: Coming up, one secret is out, but there are many more.
2: Who has the motive? It's the person who isn't getting what they want, who has to have what they know they can't.
9: When Dateline continues.
0: The first big break in the investigation into who poisoned George Blumenschein came when the doctor finally admitted he was a cheater. He was carrying on an affair with his esteemed research partner, Anna Maria Gonzalez, while going home to his girlfriend, Yvette Tony. Investigators went back to talk to Yvette.
1: Yvette did have a motive. Her guy is having an affair with another doctor.
8: The thing about Yvette is she didn't know about this affair until after Blumenschein was poisoned.
2: Yvette Tony is so naive and so clueless as to what's going on. She says, yeah, no, there's nothing funny going on. They're really good friends. I've asked him before and he's told me no. She doesn't know what's going on.
0: She told investigators that George only fessed up about the affair a few weeks after he was poisoned. So with Yvette essentially cleared again, investigators turned to the other sharp point of this love triangle, Dr. Gonzalez. And George had some interesting things to say. As he told it, in the weeks before his poisoning, Anna's affections intensified. She called and texted him constantly, showered him with gifts, and even started buying the same things he owned.
2: Buying the same type of car that he has, buying the same type of watch he mentions. She buys herself the exact same luggage.
0: After he was hospitalized, George believed Anna might be behind the poisoning, but he kept his suspicions quiet until pressed by investigators. George broke off the affair with Anna, but never told her why. Instead, he decided to secretly record their calls.
10: I feel that, I helped you a lot, but I feel completely betrayed. The fact that you and I, slipped together, it's out of the picture. Is the friendship what hurt? Because I trusted you. That's what hurt.
0: George later gave the recordings to investigators. And in those calls, they heard a woman distraught over the lover she couldn't have and jealous of the woman who had him.
10: It's just not worth it anymore. It's too late. As I say, she won't. Go have a kid, have a good life. I'll leave. You'll be fine.
2: You listen to that. You can hear it in her voice. She says she won. She won.
10: Too late. She won.
1: She needed Dr. Blumenschein to continue her research. They had a special bond. Why would she want him dead?
2: Little did Dr. Blumenschein know how special that bond was that she wanted. Who has the motive? It's the person who isn't getting what they want, who has to have what they know they can't. That's her. She wanted more.
0: And it turns out, prosecutors thought Anna had opportunity too. She had access to ethylene glycol in her lab, and she and George had been together the whole day he got sick, giving her plenty of chances to slip him the poison. On May 29th, 2013, police arrested Anna on charges of aggravated assault. Anna's patients didn't believe it.
4: I didn't understand it. That was devastating for me. She was what held me together.
5: She's incapable of that. She heals people.
0: Anna's trial began in the fall of 2014. The courtroom was filled with family and patients there to support her.
1: She is so highly accomplished. She is about 100 pounds. She doesn't exactly look like a killer. Did you worry that the jury would have a hard time convicting someone like Dr. Gonzalez?
2: Worried about it every night and every day. Holy smokes, this is a doctor who in their right mind can look at her and think this is someone that was capable of doing such unimaginable things.
0: Prosecutors told the jury how this so-called casual affair with George Blumenschein wasn't so casual to Anna.
11: And it led to her absolute obsession.
0: A string of colleagues testified Anna couldn't contain her feelings for George.
12: It seemed like Anna was very infatuated with Dr. Blumenschein.
13: Whenever we discussed any topic, really, within a few sentences, George's name would come up. She loved him.
14: I think she loved Dr. Blumenschein.
0: The affair was the worst-kept secret at MD Anderson, according to this doctor.
2: Were you ever under the impression that there was more than just a work relationship between the defendant and Dr. Blumenschein?
15: I had heard rumors, yes.
0: The doctor also said she and Anna weren't even close friends. But that didn't stop Anna from volunteering details about the relationship.
15: She told me a little bit information about their intimacy. Basically, she said that they were seeing each other.
14: Yes.
0: Another doctor testified about a curious conversation with Anna the morning after George was hospitalized. Anna told her that George was poisoned. The only problem, this was hours before doctors even confirmed it.
14: She told me that George was very sick and he was in the ICU and he had ingested ethylene glycol.
2: She told you that Monday morning?
14: Monday morning.
0: And the witness also recalled a conversation with Anna that sounded to her like a confession.
14: She then told me, while quite tearful, that she had ethylene glycol in her labs, as did most MD Anderson. She said, "I'm going to get in so much trouble for this."
0: Knowing the jury would wonder about the other woman in this love triangle, the prosecution called a vet, Tony, to the stand. She testified about how she only found out about the affair after George became sick.
16: I felt so stupid. I mean, I trusted her. I trusted him.
0: The prosecution asked a vet what everyone in court was thinking. Why was she still with George?
16: Because I know the affair with the defendant is not the sum of who he really is. We're still working on our relationship. It's a work in progress.
0: Then a vet told the jury about what happened when she confronted Anna.
2: Did she seem to care?
16: No.
2: Did that hurt worse?
16: Yes, it did.
2: What did you say?
16: I said, "Why?" She said it was just sex, Yvette.
0: But the prosecution thought it was about much more than that.
17: Everything about this case is nuts. You couldn't write this script in Hollywood. It's sex, lies, and audio tape.
0: The jury was about to go on a wild ride full of wicked plots and homicidal obsession.
9: Coming up, Anna is the one on trial, but George is the one in the hot seat.
18: I was wrong. It was the wrong thing to do.
9: When Dateline.
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0: Make no mistake about this. She is devious, diabolical, and dangerously deadly.
1: To the prosecution in the trial of Ana Maria Gonzalez, the defendant was an increasingly unhinged lover.
0: She became absolutely and totally obsessed with him and wanting him.
1: They argued that Ana, the successful doctor, had been on a downward spiral, doing crazy things to stir up trouble in George's relationship with Yvette. Things like sending Yvette an unsigned letter declaring that Ana and George were having a baby together.
2: The anonymous letter she's dropping off, this is all an attempt to manipulate George away from Yvette.
1: The prosecution said the manipulation didn't end there. Ana told George that Yvette was behind a series of threatening phone calls she received at her office. According to the prosecutor, those phone calls never happened.
2: MD Anderson has an incredibly sophisticated phone system that tracks every single call, and we have all those records, and there ain't any anonymous phone calls.
1: And strangest of all, the prosecution contended, just a month before the poisoning, Ana staged an assault on herself. She told anyone who would listen that Yvette orchestrated the whole thing.
3: She said she worked with a private investigator to try to find out who it was. She said that they traced this person back to Louisiana, and he was a relative, I believe she said, a cousin of Yvette Tony.
1: But investigator Sosa told the jury he thought her wounds were actually self-inflicted.
4: You felt that they were inconsistent with the attack, supposed attack that happened?
5: That's correct.
1: The person who'd seen Anna's apparent obsession up close was the object of it. A reluctant George Blumenschein took the stand.
4: Are you a private person?
5: I would say yes.
4: How private?
5: Very private. This is not easy.
1: The prosecution needed George to rehash their relationship, how casual sex turned into something that almost killed him.
6: It's hard saying no to her. She doesn't accept no.
4: Would you often tell her that this was a bad idea?
6: Regularly.
1: George recounted how Ana initiated their affair one day in his office.
6: At some point, she sat on my knee and said, just shut up. Let me sit on your knee. It's not a problem. She started to kiss me on my neck. I remember what she said. She said, I'm going to eat your ear.
1: But the prosecution didn't pretend their victim was an angel.
4: Well, you didn't stop her.
6: I didn't, no.
4: You cheated on Yvette.
6: I did. I cheated on Yvette. It was the wrong thing to do.
1: George said he was always clear with Ana. He wasn't leaving Yvette, but Ana was still demanding.
6: She accused me of not returning phone calls.
1: Ana, according to George, went over the top with fancy gifts like gold jewelry from Colombia and a $5,000 watch.
6: She bought herself the lady's version of it and then said, well, I can get you the guy's version. Wouldn't you like it? And I'm like, you know, I don't want that. That's too expensive. I don't want it. And then suddenly I bought it for you. Here it is.
1: And he said she forced him to accept a $1,000 suit.
6: I'm like, Ana, I don't want a suit that I haven't seen. No, you need a suit. I was like, fine. If that's what you want to do, go ahead and do it. I ended up giving it to Goodwill. And I felt like it was, again, pushing a boundary.
1: What finally pushed Ana over the edge, claimed the prosecutors, was when George and Yvette started talking babies and marriage. George recalled Ana made this bizarre offer.
6: She said, you know what? I'd have a kid with you. I'm like, well, that's kind of you to say. No. I can have a kid with you and I can move to Europe for a year and I could come back. You could be the uncle. And I was like, no, thank you. That's not what we want to do.
1: The prosecution argued if Ana couldn't have George, no one could.
0: The defendant had a fatal attraction.
7: Is Dr. Gonzalez Glenn Close?
8: She fits the role, without a doubt.
2: She's a bunny boiler.
1: And then the prosecution had George tell the jury about the day he almost died.
6: And the only thing that had been strange was that cup of coffee, the coffee that I had on Sunday.
1: And that was the key to the prosecution's case. Ana served George coffee during their morning rendezvous. It was the only thing he said he drank that day before he felt sick.
0: When you started drinking it, did you notice anything strange about it?
6: It was incredibly sweet.
1: Ethylene glycol has an intensely sweet flavor. George told the jury Anna served this sweet coffee at her home and then brought more of it in travel mugs to the hospital. Within hours of drinking it, he was lightheaded and slurring.
6: I couldn't even remember who I was talking to or why he was there.
1: And by night, he was in the ICU.
4: Well, what's so hard about reliving this part?
6: Because I was died.
1: To button up their case, the prosecution called a leading expert in ethylene glycol.
9: Based on the time frame for when symptoms appear, I would conclude that he had ingested the ethylene glycol on Sunday morning.
2: The only thing he drank that morning was the coffee, and it was the coffee that strangely tasted sickeningly sweet.
1: According to the prosecution, Anna spent the day with the man she was trying to kill, watching him deteriorate and following him as he finally drove himself to the hospital. The prosecution entered that cell phone video into evidence and told the jury to take a good look. Anna was right there next to George, smiling, pretending to help, when she knew full well what was wrong.
10: Coming up. Now it's the defense's turn. The case against Anna.
11: Nothing, nothing, nothing, nothing. Nada.
10: Will the jury see it that way? When Dateline can...
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0: As the case against Dr. Ana Maria Gonzalez unfolded, she stood stoic in a suit that seemingly overwhelmed her frame. Nadine Eidman, her former patient and now friend, came to court with Ana each day.
1: She just held on to her emotions because she didn't want to fall apart in front of her family. But we'd get back in the car and we would cry, we would pray, I'd scream.
0: But now, it was Anna's defense team's turn to hit back. Derek Hollingsworth, Andy Drumheller, and Billy Belk were Anna's attorneys.
2: They called her devious, dangerously deadly, diabolical, fatal attraction. Do you think that that started to stick with the jury?
3: Well, I mean, that was clearly what their goal was. I thought that the prosecutor's theory of the case, this diabolical killer, was a bit of an overreach.
0: Certainly, the defense told the jury, Anna cared for George, but not in the outrageous, homicidal way the prosecutor

0: You actually carried her up the stairs to the bedroom she has upstairs, did you not?
1: I did.
0: Surprise, you all have a romantic encounter when you're there, right?
1: Yes, sir.
0: And it was one that you initiated, not one that she initiated that day, right?
1: Yes, sir.
0: In fact, everything that happened in your relationship with this woman was consensual, wasn't it?
1: Yes, it was consensual.
2: Anna's attorneys attacked the investigation, charging that investigators dismissed the most obvious suspect too quickly.
3: There can be no doubt that Dr. Yvette Toney would be a natural person of interest. And the fact of the matter is, she was never, ever investigated.
2: The defense wasn't buying Yvette's story that she had no clue about the affair.
3: You're a smart woman, right?
4: Thank you for saying that.
3: Aren't alarm bells going off in your head?
4: I asked him the few times that I thought maybe something was going on, and he said no. There's nothing I can do if someone's lying.
3: Did you ever follow him?
4: No. I wouldn't do
3: that. Did you
4: ever
3: think about it?
4: No. It's just ridiculous. No.
5: I'm sorry, I mean that.
2: Then the defense flipped Yvette's cell phone video on its head, said it made her look suspicious.
3: And she finally sees the man that she is in love with and wants to have children with. She takes a cell phone video. She's not sitting next to the guy that she's been worried about all day, but with her arms around him, trying to comfort him and make sure he's okay. She's videoing it. It's just weird.
2: And when it came to Anna's behavior on that tape, the defense said she did something only an innocent person would do. She told the doctors about the coffee.
6: You had anything to eat except for coffee and some cheese bread.
3: Don't people who commit crimes run away from the crime scene? Don't they clam up and be quiet? But she's on a video talking about what happened that day.
2: But the defense's biggest target was the science, or lack thereof. They went after the investigation for what they thought was a huge mistake, never testing the coffee cups.
3: There's no scientific evidence. There's no scientist who came in here out of their 22 witnesses that talked. That's the most, look, if they're right, then I guess you'd call this the murder weapon, right? If they're right, then this is the weapon, the deadly weapon, that Dr. Gonzalez used in this case. And you don't bother to test it? Give me a break.
2: So they grilled that expert who testified that George could only have ingested the poison Sunday morning. Turns out George had been drinking wine and vodka in the days before his symptoms surfaced. The defense got the expert to concede a big point. Alcohol, or in technical terms, ethanol, could throw off his findings.
7: If it was demonstrated that he had been consuming a large amount of ethanol over a long period of time, that would probably change my opinion.
2: In their final words to the jury, Anna's lawyers drove it home.
3: What is the state's case missing? This is overly simple, but one shred of direct evidence. And there's nothing. This is nothing, nothing, nothing, nothing, nothing, nothing. Nada.
2: After 8 long days of testimony from experts, friends, and the well-respected doctors of MD Anderson, the case against Dr. Anna Maria Gonzalez was now in the hands of the jury. Both sides paced the halls of the courthouse, waiting, hopeful, and anxious.
8: Everyone be seated.
2: Then, after 5 hours of deliberation...
8: Mr. Foreman, I understand that the jury has reached a verdict. We, the jury, find the defendant, Anna Maria Gonzalez Angulo, guilty of aggravated assault of a person with whom the defendant had a dating relationship, as charged in the indictment.
9: She's innocent. She didn't do it. She's a good person.
2: In Texas, a defendant can ask the jury to determine sentencing, as Anna did.
10: She was extremely kind.
2: Anna's patients filed in with pleas for leniency.
11: She saved my life, and I always felt like she's going to save a whole lot of people's lives.
2: Anna's punishment could have been up to 99 years in prison, but her character witnesses had an effect on the jury.
8: You are sentenced in accordance with the terms of the jury's verdict to 10 years in the Texas Department of Criminal Justice. Go with the bailiff.
2: Anna, once among the top breast cancer doctors in the world, was now just another convict in the Texas prison system.
9: The medical community has definitely lost a giant, but not just us, but future generations.
2: Dr. Blumenschein went back to MD Anderson, treating patients and researching cures for lung cancer. In prison, Dr. Gonzalez began helping cancer patients in a support group. But her medical license was permanently revoked after the trial. She served her sentence and

0: in September 2024 was released from prison.
1: She took an oath to not hurt anyone, to do no harm. In the Hippocratic Oath, it actually says you shall not administer poison. She violated that in the worst possible way.
2: That's all for now. I'm Lester Holt. Thanks for joining us.
3: This is the entrance to the part where Richard was killed. The gunman lay in wait in this secluded, dark place at night.
4: One way or another, that's an execution.
3: Absolutely.
5: They were a busy married couple, meeting up for a romantic Valentine's night rendezvous. But that night, someone had other plans.
6: He's been what?
7: He's been shot!
5: Before she even arrived, her husband was dead.
8: You could see him laying on the ground.
3: I couldn't think of a soul that would want to hurt the man.
2: Then someone let a secret slip. Soon, police were questioning a suspect with a motive who had suddenly changed his looks.
9: And in fact, when he showed up at work that morning, he was beardless.
5: There was only one problem. He had a rock-solid alibi.
9: Where did that leave you?
3: Worried about my case.
5: That's when the phone rang. A tip, a tire track, and a case one detective will never forget.
3: It was a shot in the dark, but I took it.
2: I'm Lester Holt, and this is Dateline. Here's Keith Morrison with A Perfect Spot.
10: A winter's night in a southern forest. The ink-black darkness parted briefly to their headlights, then closed around them like a shroud as they made their way in separate cars through the foggy overcast. And then, here it was, the ragged clearing, the muddy patch of sand and dirt, here away from the whole world. What a place for their Valentine's tryst. As if they could see without the artificial light so much as a hand in front of their faces. Or the fate lurking out there in the dark, waiting. But what a way to begin a love story. Better, probably, the hot air balloons the man so loved. And the motorcycles on which, together, in daylight, they discovered their own special place, the remote forest clearing in a place called Belton Bridge Park. Though park is much too grand a word for their little pullout beside the Chattahoochee River, north of Atlanta, Georgia.
11: I knew them both very well.
10: They were Richard and Stacy Scheck, and it was another love, their love of scouting, that won the admiration of Greg Gogler.
11: How'd you meet him? Both of our sons were Cub Scouts.
10: With kids, boys especially, they were naturals.
11: Stacy was a ball of energy, full of ideas, would literally drag us to do things.
12: The go-getter.
11: The go-getter, and we also jokingly called her Mama Spreadsheet because everything that she did had to be laid out in a spreadsheet.
12: What a planner, huh?
11: She was.
10: Scouting is how Bill Fanning got to know them, too.
3: Richard was a good motivator, and I saw how much fun he was having. And so I kind of asked if I could tag along and got involved with scouts myself. Mm-hmm.
10: Stacy was a den leader for the Cub Scout pack.
12: She pretty good with the kids, too?
3: She was pretty good with the kids, too. Yeah, she was. She and Richard, they worked well together.
10: As they did with her three sons. Greg was surprised, he said, when they told him that biologically the kids were Stacy's.
11: I just naively thought that they were his children.
12: Because it looked like that.
11: It looked like
12: in
11: that.
12: In the way he treated them and they treated
11: him. Oh, yeah.
12: Him.
11: Oh, yeah.
10: So when Richard officially adopted the younger two of the three boys, Cousin Connie was thrilled.
13: My heart melted. Like, I was like, that is, like, the best thing.
3: He wanted to adopt those kids because he loved those children, and those children loved him.
10: Richard himself marched to the beat of his own drum.
14: My brother was always a big kid.
10: As did his sister, most certainly not a suit and tie sort of person, could not sit down behind a desk.
14: He had to be out and about. He was a very good athlete.
10: Kind of like a Pied Piper to his niece.
13: He would roller skate with us or throw a ball with us or color with us. He was our cool uncle.
10: No wonder. How many uncles take their 5-year-old niece and 7-year-old nephew for a ride in a hot air balloon?
15: I could barely see over the edge, so it was just cool seeing just skies and clouds all around you.
10: Pam Martin was one of his balloon buddies.
16: People would fight over him and say, can I have Richard today? And he was just the best crew person. And we just liked being around him because he's just very eccentric and very funny.
10: And Stacy?
16: I liked her. She was friendly. She was nice.
10: A happily blended family, far as anybody could see. Stacy was primary breadwinner. She administered a sizable medical practice. Richard was a maintenance manager, but remained the main caregiver for the kids. And together, the two of them were, people noticed.
13: They always gave each other kisses, hugs, so they seemed wonderful together.
10: All of which may explain why, on Valentine's Night 2010, Richard and Stacy decided to meet, maybe even make out a little, at their special place here in the woods. To say that what happened next was shocking was, of course, an understatement.
17: Call County 911 if you're going to be a
7: murder. Oh, my God, please, I need help right now.
10: The voice in the 911 call was Stacy's. The victim of whatever happened here was her husband, Richard. He had arrived at their rendezvous first, and when she got there later, he was lying on his back on the ground beside his truck.
7: I'm at this little car on top of my throat. My name is Stacy Chick. I pulled in and he's been shot.
6: He's been what?
7: He's been shot. He's dead.
10: Dan Franklin of the Hall County Sheriff's Department got the call. And so there he was Valentine's night, all but groping, as he drove a dark and winding road in search of that muddy clearing by the river.
18: It's in the middle of nowhere, and so that creates a special kind of dark that you just can't appreciate until you're in the middle of it.
10: Detective Franklin is an experienced man, and this?
18: This was one of a very few cases where the more I dug, the less sense that it made.
10: No, nothing made sense about this.
2: A murder so sudden and so brutal. Was it a robbery gone bad? The investigation was just beginning. When we come back.
19: Tire tracks in the mud that belonged to neither Richard nor Stacy.
18: You could see Richard's impressions pass over those, and then you could see those pass back over Richard's. That let us know that that vehicle was here before Richard got here, and then likely left after he was dead.
19: It had to be the killer. When Dateline continues.
10: If there is such a thing as a perfect spot for murder, then this just might be it.
20: Wow, this is remote. Oh my God,
18: it's pretty secluded, and
20: you can if you didn't know what to look for, you'd miss that.
18: You
20: sign
18: would miss
20: for
18: it,
20: sure.
18: Right? There's just a void on the side of the road. It's just a dark void.
10: It was going on 11 p.m. February 14th, 2010, when Detective Franklin found the place.
3: And so this is the entrance to the part where Richard was killed.
10: That night, the cops lit up the crime scene, surrounded by a clearing of bare soil, sand, and muddy dirt.
21: We got this place lit up like it's Christmas time, but if these lights weren't on,
18: you can't see your hand in front of your face.
21: And it was like that night.
18: Yes, sir, it was.
10: We will spare you the gruesome images of Richard Check lying dead beside his truck. Suffice to say, he had been shot 5 times, 3 times through his body, 2 times in the face. He lay on his back near the open door of his truck.
20: Sounds like it probably was a pretty ugly crime scene, right? I mean, yeah, in terms of what happened to him.
18: It was particularly gruesome.
21: What did it say to you right away?
18: That's overkill, especially with the placement of the shots.
10: Also, it was pretty clear from the get-go that this was not a robbery.
18: The fact that Richard had his jewelry, he had his wedding ring on, he had a fairly expensive watch that he still had on. There was cash on the center console of the truck that was undisturbed. The truck itself was still here, and it was ripe for the taking. It was running it on, and the door was open.
10: Something else the detective could infer from the track of the bullets that went through Richard's body. He must have gotten out of his truck and approached whoever shot him.
18: When Stacy found Richard, his truck was running. The driver's door was open. The headlights were on. So it appeared that he had just simply pulled up and got out of his truck to approach the person that shot him, which was a compelling thing for us. That was something that really got our attention.
10: Who was it? Who did Richard approach? Whoever it was long gone by the time Stacy arrived. So, not much to go on. Except, when a police technician trained his lights on the clearing from the side, just so, a whole new picture suddenly emerged. A story in tire tracks, including a set of tracks that belonged to neither Richard's truck nor Stacy's SUV.
18: You could see Richard's impressions pass over those, and then you could see those pass back over Richard's. And so that let us know that that vehicle was here before Richard got here, but and then likely left after he was dead.
10: Had to be the killer. But how could common tire tracks help them find whoever did this? Having seen what he could, Detective Franklin headed back to the sheriff's station to meet Stacy and record her statement. It was after midnight by then.
8: This feels unreal.
10: Stacy explained it was her weekend to care for her grandparents, and Richard planned to come by on Sunday, Valentine's Day, to cook dinner. He arrived about 5:30.
8: And I had my Valentine stuff for him sitting on the desk. When he walked in the back door, he was like, "Oh, well, mine are out in the truck, but I thought we would do that at the park."
10: Because they'd already planned a brief romantic rendezvous at Belton Bridge Park on the way home to see their kids.
8: He was like, "Come meet me at the park, you know, it's all secluded. You know, it'll we'll exchange our Valentines." And when he gave me a kiss, he was like, "And maybe even make out a little, you know, I mean."
10: Day or dark night, she said. They both knew the way, intimately.
8: We've ridden by that park gazillions of times. I don't know, lots of times.
10: So, after dinner, Richard left for the park first, she said, and she followed a bit later when a night nurse arrived to look after the grandparents.
8: I think I probably pulled out of the driveway at about 9:20 or so. I called Richard and went to voicemail, and I didn't know why, and I didn't leave a message. I left.
10: And when she got there,
8: I knew something was wrong. I saw his truck immediately, because the lights were on. And so I pulled down and I headed right toward his truck. But as soon as I could see him. I could see him laying on the ground.
10: But life is a complicated business, as everybody knows. Even lovers aren't always straight with each other. These, however, were investigators Stacy was talking to. She knew they'd ferret out her secret sooner or later. So right away, she came clean.
8: I've been having an affair for several, 6-7 months.
10: An affair. His name was Juan Reyes. He worked in Stacy's office in a job she had gotten for him.
8: You know, I'm in deep with Juan. I know that.
0: Sure.
8: I'm telling you.
10: Oh, yes, she certainly was. Stacy and Richard owned the house Reyes lived in with his family. She met Juan for sex at an apartment Stacy rented for the purpose. She paid for the truck he drove, paid his cell phone bills, and, she admitted, had just taken him to Vegas and disguised it as a work trip.
0: Did Juan know that you were supposed to meet Richard at the park up here?
8: He did.
0: How did he know that?
8: I mean, I had told him. Probably Tuesday night. It was either Tuesday or Thursday.
10: Was Stacy saying Juan may have been the killer?
8: No, I can't. I guess I've seen enough TV to know that strange things, things happen. But I can't. Right. I can't imagine him doing that.
10: But the detective certainly could.
18: And so we start getting some direction. And we have this unknown set of impressions, so we have a third party at the scene. So now we have to ask ourselves, is it Juan? Because it was looking really good at that point.
10: Time to go and have a little chat with Mr. Juan Reyes, even if it was 4 o'clock in the morning.
19: Coming up.
18: We knocked for a while. We knocked on windows, we walked around the house, and never could get anybody to the door.
19: Where would someone be at 4 a.m. if not in bed? When Dateline could...
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0: Richard Scheck, 46 years old, had been escorted suddenly from this life as he waited for his wife in a secluded Georgia park on Valentine's Day. There was an outside chance, of course, that it would turn out to be a simple case of murder by mistaken identity. Maybe Richard showed up at the wrong place at the wrong time. Or maybe he witnessed something he wasn't supposed to see. But when Stacy told the story of her affair with this guy named Juan Reyes, the cops knew they were listening to a motive as old as time. Jealous boyfriend gets rid of competition. The cops showed up at Juan's house that very night.
1: We knocked for a while. We knocked on windows. We walked around the house and never could get anybody to the door.
2: When you say you knocked at the door, just what, politely?
1: Or no. No.
2: Law enforcement banging
1: on the door and banging on the side of the house and that kind of thing.
0: Had he fled? Run away? Later that morning, the detectives went to his workplace to see if he'd show there. He did, all right, but...
3: His appearance had changed from the information that we had gathered from different sources that showed that he had a beard.
0: Woodrow Tripp was chief of detectives at the time and worked the case with Franklin.
3: And in fact, when he showed up at work that morning, he was beardless.
0: Or at least... he'd removed his formerly full beard and shrunk it to an appearance-altering goatee. So now Juan found himself at the sheriff's station. He agreed to talk without a lawyer. He sat in the interrogation room for more than 4 hours, with several detectives having a go at him, including Franklin and Tripp.
4: Now, it's my understanding that you and Stacy are romantically involved.
5: Yeah.
4: Okay.
5: Yeah.
0: He spilled all of that. The affair, the love nest, the extra goodies Stacy showered on him. And then they caught him on something. Stacy had already told the detectives that she informed Juan on Tuesday, or possibly Thursday, about the plans to meet Richard that Sunday night of Valentine's Day.
4: When did she tell you that?
5: She told me Friday after work.
4: Now, would you find it odd if I told you that she's made a statement that she told you earlier than Friday?
5: I remember the conversation Friday. If she mentioned it before that, I wasn't thinking about it or didn't pay attention to it. I'm forgetful sometimes.
0: Was he forgetful? Or was he hiding something?
6: Okay. Well, let me ask you this. Did you have anything to do with what's happened to Richard?
5: No.
6: Do you know?
5: No.
6: Who did?
0: Okay. And so they asked him, where was he before and after dinner on Valentine's Day?
5: Me and my son went up to Blockbuster. We ate dinner about 7:30. And by 10:30, I was in bed. I don't sleep much, so 3-4 hours later, I'm up tossing and turning.
0: Wait a minute. If he was up tossing and turning, how did he not hear the cops banging on his door?
5: I want to tell you, man, I was in my bed.
6: We were there.
5: Yeah.
6: We rang the doorbell like 8 or 10 times.
7: 15
6: we
7: knocked for 15 minutes.
5: We do sleep with fans on, as I said, prior, box fans. I did take time off PM, as I stated to you.
7: But then you also said that you're light sleeper, you tossed and turned last night, and... maybe get 3-4 hours, and that's it.
5: Right. I was up about 4 o'clock, tossing and turning. I looked at the clock again at 5.
7: We were there.
5: I didn't hear you. I don't want to tell you.
0: Juan Reyes was like a brick wall about the murder. Didn't do it, didn't know who did. Really? The polygraph, said former Chief of Detectives Tripp, told a different story.
3: The polygraph results indicated that he was not telling the truth, or he was not being truthful to those relevant questions posed to him about the homicide.
0: Questions such as, did you shoot Richard Scheck? Do you know for sure of anyone who shot Richard Scheck? Were you present when Richard Scheck was shot?
3: You know, he knows where Richard's going to be. He's in an affair with Stacy. He's not at home at 3-4 in the morning, the night of the murder. He shows up the next morning, altered his appearance. So when you put all of that together, there's a lot of ringing bells there.
8: Coming up, will Juan's wife back up his alibi when she finds out he was cheating on her?
2: If she wanted to throw him under the bus, that was the time to do it.
1: She had a great opportunity.
8: When Dateline continues.
0: There can be few things in life as shocking, as disorienting, as the sudden death of a loved one, especially one so affectionate, so endearing, so apparently happy. And when the dreadful news came with the word murder attached,
9: I couldn't think of a soul that would want to hurt the man. I couldn't think of anyone.
0: Richard and his scouting buddy Bill Fanning spent the evening together the night before Richard was killed, and so Bill heard him get the phone call from Stacy about their plans for Valentine's Day.
9: And he said, we're making plans to get together up near her grandma's.
10: Because she was staying up there for the weekend or something, right?
9: That's
10: looking
9: correct.
10: After her.
9: She was looking after her grandmother.
10: So was he happy about that? Or?
9: He thought, that's great.
0: A week later, he was at Richard's memorial. Stacy asked Bill to give the eulogy.
9: It was one of the most difficult things I've ever done, was to get up and talk about him. I remember looking down at the honorary pallbearers, and they were all scouts. There was not a dry eye there.
0: The end of the service, everybody wrote messages to Richard on balloons and released them into the air. All fond memories, said his nephew Brian.
11: Everybody had their own personal little story. Richard helped me tie, you know, my first knots in my tent. Richard helped me build my first fire. You could tell the Cub Scouts he was working with that he touched their lives like he had me and my sisters.
0: Meanwhile, the Hall County Sheriff's Department was working on their only lead.
1: We were focusing pretty hard on Juan in the very beginning.
0: Juan Reyes, the boyfriend.
12: Though we thought that he was the shooter, at the same time, he deserved for us to verify his story.
0: Remember, here's where Juan said he was late in the day, February 14th.
5: Me and my son went up to Blockbuster. We ate dinner about, I want to say about 7:30. And by 10:30, I was in bed.
0: There were ways to check, of course. They talked to Juan Reyes' wife, ex-wife, actually. She was living with him in an effort to reconcile.
1: The first thing that I told her was that Juan had been having an affair with Stacy for quite some time. She wasn't happy about that.
0: No, she wasn't. But listen to this. The woman scorned still confirmed his alibi.
13: He had gone to Blockbuster while I was cooking, so between 6 and 7. He had taken 6 and 7:30. Then he came home, he ate dinner in the room. I lay down, we went to bed.
5: What time was that?
13: I know we were watching the 10:30 news. Okay. The 10 o'clock, I think it was the 10 o'clock. Last time I looked at the time, it was like 10:37.
2: If she wanted to throw him under the bus, that was the time to do it.
1: She had a great opportunity.
2: Yeah.
1: She didn't take it.
2: So maybe Juan was not your guy after
1: correct.
2: All.
0: Even though he failed to answer the door, even though the polygraph result was not in his favor, Juan Reyes was innocent. He didn't do it.
2: Well, where did that leave you?
1: Worried about my case.
0: A case that had become personal for Detective Franklin. He felt like he knew Richard. Like he was mourning him somehow.
1: I would sit at the scene, stand at the scene, reflect, and just kind of sit there and try to go over things in my head and try to figure out what direction to take.
0: What could he do? But all Franklin had to go on was this picture of tire tracks left in the soft soil of the clearing. Could he use this to find his killer? Not so easy. Didn't even know the make of the tire.
1: We looked on the internet, but we're coming up empty. We went to car dealerships. We went to retail tire establishments. We would pull up next to cars at traffic lights and look what kind of tires they had on them.
2: And you weren't seeing them?
1: No, and anybody that we talked to, we looked at their tires, just to be sure.
0: Then one day in yet another tire store, a colleague called him to a stock area out back.
1: He pointed at this tire, and I looked at it, and immediately I said, well, that's it. And I said, okay. So we pulled it, and it was a Goodyear Integrity.
0: Well, that whittled it down. Couldn't be more than, what, millions of cars with Goodyear Integrity tires. But just about the time Franklin was contemplating that little problem.
1: Got a phone call from an IT technician at the DeKalb Medical Center.
2: Out of the blue?
1: Yes.
0: That's where the office was that Stacy managed. The guy's job there was, in part, clearing the junk from employee email accounts.
1: And he noticed that Stacy's inbox for Friday, Saturday, and Sunday had been completely cleaned out.
0: Curious. That was the very weekend of the murder.
1: So he thought enough to give us a call.
0: Was Stacy, Mama Spreadsheet, the Cub Scout den leader, actually hiding something? Or did she just accidentally hit delete too many times? Of course, all those deleted files had been backed up. So they got a warrant, collected all of Stacy's emails, not just from that weekend. 4,000 emails in all.
1: It was quite a task.
0: And a lot of it was spam. Except two emails seemed, well, they stood out. Requests from Stacy to her bank to transfer money out of something called a real estate account.
1: So a few weeks before the murder was the first transfer, $8,902. The second transfer was the Friday before the murder, on February the 12th of 2010, and that was for $1,100.
0: Both times, the money went into the account of somebody named Lenitra Ross, who turned out to be Stacy's friend and work colleague and tenant. She was renting a house from Stacy. So they went to have a talk with Lenitra.
10: How did she react?
1: Very calm, very cool.
10: Didn't seem to be hiding anything?
1: Not based on what I was looking at. She just seemed very, very collected. And so I asked her about the money transfer.
0: He made an audio recording of the interview.
14: So how much money did you get overall?
15: It's been about, it was 89 at first, and then
14: 8,900.
0: Why did Stacy give her $8,900?
15: She transferred some money to me for the repairs and stuff.
1: She said that they had redone the roof, the interior of the house, carpet, flooring, and that kind of thing.
0: And the $1,100, still more repairs.
15: And then we got another leak, main water valve leak.
10: But the story made sense.
1: It made sense, and she was always cooperative.
0: A simple business transaction. Detective Franklin was right back where he started.
1: Yeah. It gets to a point where you're still, you know, looking for ways to move forward.
0: It was March by then, close to a month since the murder. Now, they seemed to be going nowhere. What to do now? How about grasp at straws?
1: That's called a tower dump.
0: A tower dump?
1: Yeah, it was a shot in the dark, but I took it.
8: Coming up, a killer with a gun and a cell phone about to make a big mistake.
1: My way of thinking was, if he's sitting there waiting in this secluded, dark place at night, is he going to sit there and twiddle his thumbs, or maybe he'll make a phone call? Had no idea.
16: This is the sound of Claire cooking dinner at home. And that's the sound of a fraud alert from Wells Fargo flagging a charge for a pricey restaurant in Paris. Considering Claire isn't in Paris right now, that seemed odd to the bank and to Claire. Two taps later, Claire says nope to the charge, and Wells Fargo is on the case. However you make money work, Wells Fargo can work with that.
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16: This is the sound of Claire cooking dinner at home. And that's the sound of a fraud alert from Wells Fargo flagging a charge for a pricey restaurant in Paris. Considering Claire isn't in Paris right now, that seemed odd to the bank and to Claire. Two taps later, Claire says nope to the charge, and Wells Fargo is on the case. However you make money work, Wells Fargo can work with that.
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0: 1 month into his investigation of the murder of Richard Scheck, Detective Franklin was stuck in the weeds.
1: I would sit down with my supervisor and I said, look, I'm worried about this case. And he would tell me, just hang in there, that all it'll take is a very small piece of information to break this thing loose.
0: And sure enough, what do you know? The detective got a phone call.
2: During the crime, when it happened, the car was missing.
0: The caller was Stacy's cousin, Connie. She'd been troubled by something, she told the detective.
3: It took me a good 3 weeks contemplating, you know, should I call, should I not?
0: After all, Stacy was like a big sister, said Connie. But there was just something wrong, like the strange business about her grandparents' 2009 Impala.
3: Stacy was supposed to sell it for them because they were having problems and they needed money for medical bills.
0: But after Stacy took the car,
3: a couple of weeks later, it'd be back at her house. And then a couple of weeks later, it wasn't. Then it got to the point where she said that she sold it for $16,000.
0: And yet Stacy never produced the money.
1: The family was persistent about this car. And so finally we're like, you know, it's likely that it was used. We don't know where it's at. Let's find this thing.
0: So they ran the VIN number, found the car. Stacy had sold it by then.
1: And lo and behold, it's got Goodyear Integrities on it. So at that point, I was confident that I'd found the car that Richard was killed from.
0: Which was great, except who was in it? No idea. Detective Franklin was still stuck. So he took a long shot. He asked for something called a tower dump. Information dump, that is, from this cell tower on a farm near the crime scene.
1: I subpoenaed all calls that generated from the tower that services Belton Bridge Park for the night of the murder from about 7 p.m. till about 9:30.
0: Till 9:30, because that's when Stacy arrived and found Richard. Why start looking at 7 p.m.?
1: It was apparent to me that the gunman lay in wait for Richard. And so my way of thinking was, if he's sitting there waiting in this secluded, dark place at night, is he going to sit there and twiddle his thumbs, or maybe he'll make a phone call? Had no idea.
0: If the killer called anybody, it should show up on the tower's record of outgoing cell calls. Four major carriers on that tower, thousands of calls. But what numbers should he look for? Why not play a hunch he'd had all along?
1: Stacy's involved somehow. You have this third vehicle at the scene. You have overkill with the way Richard died. So based on all those things, a murder for hire starts crossing your mind.
0: Franklin's idea was to compare the numbers from the tower dump to the phone numbers on Stacy's personal contact list.
1: The best source of information I felt I had was Stacy's contact list. It was 258 contacts, I think.
4: So if you could find any phone call coming from the crime scene that happened to be on her contact list, that would give you a big leg
1: up. Yes, that would give me some direction.
0: A lot of numbers to compare. But then he got lucky, really lucky. Maybe 150 numbers into his search. There it was. A match.
1: It said Reggie.
0: The call was placed at 8:40 p.m.
1: And it was a 28-second call. So Richard left the grandparents' house at about 8:15. It's about a 15-minute drive from the grandparents' house to the park.
4: Would have got there around 8:30.
1: He would have got there at 8:30, and we felt he was killed as soon as he stepped out of his truck. So you're looking at him dying sometime right around 8:30 to 8:45. So here's a call from Reggie in Stacy's contact list at 8:40 p.m. on the night of the murder.
0: But who was Reggie?
1: And under Reggie's company name, it said Mr. Results.
0: So Franklin's next step, naturally.
1: And I simply Googled Mr. Results. The first link was Mr. Results personal training.
0: His name was Reginald Coleman, personal trainer and former semi-professional boxer. And he held workout sessions at Stacy's office. Then Detective Franklin looked at the number Reggie called.
1: And I should have already recognized it because I already had it in my notes, because it was Lenitra Ross.
0: Lenitra Ross, the woman who claimed she received $10,000 from Stacy for house repairs within 3 weeks of the murder. Now the trail was warm, very warm. He pulled phone records for all three, Reggie, Lenitra, and Stacy, combed through hundreds of calls and texts until...
1: A very interesting sequence of calls actually emerged from that.
0: A sequence on February 14th. It went like this. At 6:42 p.m., Reggie called Lenitra. At 6:45, Lenitra called Stacy. At 6:48, Lenitra called Reggie back.
1: in my mind, Reggie called Lenitra and said, are we still doing this? And Lenitra called Stacy, and Stacy confirming, yes, he's here, I'll have him at the park. And then Lenitra calling Reggie back saying, yes, go up there.
0: And after that, no more calls. Until 8:40 p.m., when Reggie's call to Lenitra was captured by the tower near the crime scene.
1: The call at 8:40 p.m. to Lenitra Ross was Reggie Connor saying, it's done.
0: And then, get this. At 9 p.m., Lenitra sent Stacy a text. Happy Valentine's Day, it said.
5: Is that a code?
1: It was.
0: Code for, it's done. He's dead. Almost there now. All he needed was a money trail to prove murder for hire. So, bank records this time.
1: That is the same tedious work as the cell phone records.
0: And guess what? That $10,000 that Stacy transferred to Lenitra, supposedly from a real estate account for home repairs, only $1,800 went into that. The rest went to Lenitra for cash. Lenitra wrote Reggie a check for $700.
1: All within 3 weeks of the murder. That's the whole thing. It had come together at that point. Reggie's my trigger man. My middle person is Lenitra Ross.
0: And the mastermind, Stacy. 3 months after the Valentine's Day murder of Richard Sheck.
6: Your charge is malice murder.
0: Lenitra Ross.
6: I read you that, make you aware of what the charge is. And it's malice murder.
0: Reggie Coleman and Stacy Sheck were arrested and charged with murder. But then?
7: I told Stacy, we can fight this.
0: The surprise was coming. Check that. Surprises. More than one. Stacy had a story to tell.
8: Coming up. Is there ever an excuse for murder?
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0: 3 months after Stacy Scheck found her husband's bullet-perforated body at Belton Bridge Park, she and her alleged confederates were under arrest for murder. It was just crazy. Didn't make sense. A mother of three? Cub Scout leader? Surely she'd come up with a defense when she met with her attorney, Max Hirsch. But no, that's not what happened. Far from it.
1: She laid it all out. She didn't hesitate. She didn't minimize. She told me exactly what the plan was.
0: The plan for murder. Her lawyer, no surprise, had his own plan.
1: I told Stacy I already know how we would defend this case. She looked me straight in the eye without hesitation and said, no, the gig is up. I did this. What I did was wrong. No more lies.
0: Stacy wanted to confess. It took a while to arrange it, but 7 months after the murder, with the recorder running, confess she did.
2: I'm not going to keep lying. I'm done. I'm done, you know.
0: It all started over lunch with Lenitra, said Stacy, when she told her friend she wished her husband was dead, and Lenitra offered the services of her sometime boyfriend, Reggie.
2: And I was like, Reggie, really? And she was like, yeah. And she said, yeah, that's what he did. That's what he does. That's how he supplements his income. You know, he does jobs.
0: So, said Stacy, Lenitra arranged for the three of them to meet. And Reggie agreed to kill Richard.
2: Then I was like, well, how much cash? And he was like, well, you know, I was thinking around $10,000. I was like, okay.
0: That was the $10,000 Stacy transferred to Lenitra. She gave the money to Reggie. Stacy also agreed to give him her grandparents' 2009 Impala. Yes, that Impala. And the house Lenitra was renting from her. A week later, all three went to scout the crime scene.
2: So he was like, yeah, this is the perfect place. And he even made a comment that, you know, I might have to use this place more often.
0: But the night of the murder, said Stacy, Reggie botched the plan.
2: It was supposed to be a robbery. That's what he had said. It was supposed to be one shot to the head. I said, I don't want him to suffer. I don't want him to see anything.
0: But why would she possibly want to have Richard killed? To that question, Stacy offered this story.
2: Things started clicking in my brain of what was happening with my kids and my family. And I was convinced that my kids were being harmed.
0: Stacy said she believed Richard was molesting her sons. You know, they were acting out, and there was something one of them told her.
2: You don't know what he does to me when you're not here. That kind of, that stuck in my brain for sure.
0: To her, there was just one solution.
2: I didn't want police. I didn't want a divorce. I just wanted him dead.
0: And so here it was, her reason for murder. Stacy said she had been molested as a child repeatedly, and she knew what it was like.
2: Having lived through that, I was never going to let it happen to my kids.
3: Did you ask the boys?
2: Not directly enough. Not then. I have since.
0: It was after her arrests, her sons asked her, why? What would make you want to hurt him? And she explained,
2: so people touched me in a bad way when I was a kid, and I reacted in certain ways. And sometimes your behaviors made me worry that you were getting touched in a bad way.
0: And the son, who made that earlier statement to his mother, responded, devastated.
2: He said no. He said, I'm sorry I exaggerated. I'm sorry that I said those things. I blew things out of proportion, Mom.
0: Stacy was wrong. There was no abuse.
2: Now that's a hard thing to deal with, too, because now he has guilt.
0: But was the motive she admitted real, or was a more venal truth still withheld? There would be an answer, just not quite yet. We asked for an interview with Stacy, but prison rules wouldn't allow it, so her attorney spoke on her behalf.
1: She understands completely what she did. She understands it is her fault. Richard Scheck is dead. She doesn't have excuses.
0: Stacy Scheck pleaded guilty to murder. Reggie Coleman did the same. Lenitra Ross stood trial and was found guilty. And all of them were sentenced to life in prison without parole. The case solved. Three convictions for the detective who pored through reams of phone numbers and sniffed out a murder-for-hire case.
3: You know, when your gut tells you something, you should go with it. And if it makes sense, then that's probably what it is.
4: Pretty obvious if I ask you where this fits in your catalog of cases.
3: There will never be another one like it, I'm pretty sure. I hope not.
0: And now, finally, the last admission. A few days after Stacy was sent away, Richard's sister Carol went to see her, glared at Stacy through the glass partition. She didn't buy Stacy's story about her reason for killing Richard.
5: I said, okay, Stacy, this is it. I want to know. And I said, no bull, no lies. I want to know why you had Richard killed.
0: There was a long pause, and then out it came.
5: She said, because of my actions back then, and because of the way I was living my life, I knew that I couldn't divorce Richard. Because if I divorced Richard, he would have enough of a chance to get custody of my kids, which he had adopted legally, and I couldn't let that happen. And I just looked at her, and I said, thank you, and I hung up the phone.
0: But if the answer satisfied some need to know, the pain was and is no different. Richard Scheck is dead. His quirkiness, adventurous spirit, devotion to those Boy Scouts, all gone.
6: We had a thing, it was called a Richard fire. If it wasn't stoked up and burning bright and the flames almost licking the treetops, it wasn't a good fire. So if you want a Richard fire, that's the fire you gotta have. And when we're at scouting events and we see the big fire we built and the smoke coming up, we all talk about Richard.
7: That's all for now. I'm Lester Holt. Thanks for joining us.
8: We were definitely really close. People kept asking where my mom was, and I couldn't give an answer. It just seemed wrong. That was a real kind of stake in the heart.
7: It was one of the most baffling cases investigators had ever seen.
9: This tops the charts for most bizarre.
10: No one can believe that this actually happened.
7: A single mom and whip-smart computer whiz who seemed to disappear.
11: I started getting text messages saying that she had quit her job.
8: She had something down in Kansas.
7: Left behind a puzzling computer trail.
12: Emails and text messages, so active on social media, but nobody can locate her.
13: She didn't want to be found.
14: Exactly.
7: A mom turned ghost. Was she missing or hiding?
8: I wanted to know.
7: Taunts, threats, violence.
15: My feet are like a soap of blood. Oh, Jesus.
7: A deadly mystery that would link three moms and one man.
16: You were the last one to see her.
17: It was as if I'd already done something and he already knew it. He was drilling me with them policeman eyes.
18: This was almost an obsession to get this solved.
7: A heart-stopping case of jealousy, secret identity, and murder.
19: It's like you're on edge. What's going to happen next?
7: I'm Lester Holt, and this is Dateline. Here's Keith Morrison with Scorn.
0: It was dark when they started searching. Dark and cold. The 5th of December, 2015, just across the night-black Missouri from Omaha. Back and forth went the chopper as squad cars prowled the park, Big Lake Park, Iowa, looking for a shooter.
20: 911, what's the address of your emergency?
21: I've been shot in the leg.
0: Looking for whoever shot her. The woman who'd come out here alone to clear her mind, get that nemesis out of her head. And instead, was bleeding through a hole shot clean through her thigh.
20: Is there any serious bleeding?
21: Oh, my feet are like a soap of blood. Oh, Jesus.
13: Oh, she knew who did it, she said, as they patched up her wounded leg. She knew all too well how deadly that crazy woman could be.
14: So she gets to shoot somebody, and then she gets to kill another person, and then she gets to move in with Dave, and she gets to be free, and you guys aren't arresting her.
13: She? Who was she? That furious woman scorned. And what horrors was she capable of to eliminate her rivals, to win or punish the one man she so desperately wanted, the man who didn't want her? It began, as these things often do, on an innocent and ordinary day in Omaha, Nebraska, 3 years earlier, the fall of 2012.
17: I'm working. I'm behind the counter. I'm doing 10 things.
13: It happened in an auto repair shop to a mechanic named Dave Krupa.
17: She walks in. I see her. We meet eyes. And just for a moment, I kind of stop. And I go, well, hello.
13: He was working. She wanted her SUV repaired.
17: And, you know, in the back of my mind, I'm thinking, wow, she's gorgeous, but I'm at work. I'm representing the company I work for. That's off the table. It's not a possibility.
22: But did you detect a little sort of signal coming back your way?
17: I thought I did.
13: And then a few weeks later, it seemed like fate. Dave went on a dating website, and there she was. Her profile, her picture, her name, Carrie. He started typing.
17: I just said, hey, I know you. Ha ha. And she replied, same thing.
13: And then before long, Carrie came into his shop again.
17: Without saying anything, there's kind of some sparks flying. We're looking at each other like we're both trying, wanting to say something. And we did. And we exchanged phone numbers.
13: They had dinner. The food didn't matter.
17: And we were very, I would say, enthralled with each other.
13: He invited Carrie back to his place, and she agreed. And that's when something else happened. Didn't seem so important, not then, not like it would later. Just as they walked into the apartment, the doorbell rang. It was Dave's ex-girlfriend, Liz, here to pick up some things she'd left behind in his apartment. Awkward. But Carrie just laughed, bowed out.
17: She said, I get it. It's not a big deal. I'm going to go home. You call me when you're done dealing with this mess.
13: So Dave escorted Carrie to the door.
17: And her and Liz passed each other at that moment.
22: Yeah.
17: There were no words spoken.
13: Did it start then, at that moment? Later, once Liz left his apartment, Dave called Carrie.
17: And she invited me out to her place, which was like an hour drive outside of town. Carrie, when I got to her place, were there 20 minutes making coffee, BSing.
22: Uh-huh.
17: And, of course, pretty soon we're on the couch, and we're getting a little closer. Now, at this point, we haven't even kissed. And she turns to me, and she said, look, if we're going to have sex, that's all it is. Period. There's nothing more to it.
22: Huh.
17: And asked me, are you good with that? Is that going to be a problem? And, of course, my eyes lit up, and I'm like, ping, I hit the Powerball.
13: Because Dave felt exactly the same way.
17: As a man, I want companionship, so I'm always looking for a girlfriend, but never a committed relationship.
22: And you let them know that this is the way it's got to be.
17: That was the first conversation. Yeah, take it or leave it, that's how it is.
13: But with Carrie, he didn't have to bring it up.
17: It was all her. And we hit it off right from there.
13: Carrie told him she was a computer programmer. Her office was close to his apartment. They met there, often, made love. Talked.
17: She was extremely intelligent. She was much smarter than I am. Just in general. She had a brain on her.
22: Different than the women you had dated before?
17: The majority of them, yeah. Yeah, for instance, what she did for a living, programming, I consider myself a little bit of a computer nerd, but compared to her, I didn't even know what a computer was.
13: Dave reconsidered his no commitment rule, a rule he'd broken before. With a woman named Amy Flora. They had two kids together, but it didn't last.
23: After 12 years, you would think there would be some kind of a proposal or something, but like I said, he's kind of emotionless, so.
22: He really didn't want to get married.
23: No. And I wanted to eventually be married, you know. I mean, every girl does. Everybody wants their fairy tale wedding.

0: December of 2012, Carrie told Dave she had a big project at work. She'd stay over at his place instead of driving home to the country every night. And so they began their work week together. And then on Tuesday, November 13th...
1: I gave her a kiss on the way out the door. You know, like, hi, see you later, honey, that kind of thing. You know, it was almost like a... That sort of 50s TV show garbage.
2: Good, so that doesn't sound like a guy who's got no attachments.
1: Well, I didn't say honey, but that's the way it came across, okay, you know. But she brought that out of me. That's why I say with Terry, it was potential that long term it might have been different.
2: So when you went off to work that day, you were in a pretty good mood.
1: Oh, hell yeah, I was in a great mood. I had this beautiful lady who was going to be at my house when I got home. I don't know who wouldn't smile about that.
0: Dave was at his shop by 6:30, entirely unprepared. And then...
1: By 10 o'clock, I receive a text from her that says, do you want to move in with me? Or should we need to move in together or something along those lines?
2: Really?
1: But immediately, I text her back, no, I'm not interested. We've known each other 2 weeks. It's not going to happen. As soon as I text her back, I get a text back that says, fine, I don't ever want to see you again. Go away. I'm dating somebody else. I hate you. On and on and on and on and on.
2: Weird.
1: Very weird. Very, what is going on here? But I was at work. It was very busy. I didn't have time for that nonsense. So in the back of my mind, I'm thinking, phew, I dodged a bullet there.
0: Oh, but he didn't. No. Now, it was just beginning.
3: Who was this mysterious woman named Carrie when we come back?
2: So this is the woman from hell now.
1: All of a sudden.
3: She was about to vanish in a very mysterious way.
2: Where is she?
4: I didn't know what to think at that point.
3: When Dateline continues.
0: Dave Krupa, the man who liked his sex life uncommitted, was confused. The woman who seemed to share his philosophy had turned on him, was behaving like a woman who expected something from him, like a woman scorned. Suddenly, she wanted to move in. And when he refused, she responded with a non-stop staccato of angry, often misspelled texts. Carrie. Now, that name sounded like his personal horror show.
2: So this is the woman from hell now?
1: All of a sudden, yeah. Or in the course of a couple of hours.
2: Wow.
0: Maybe to Dave in Omaha, that's how it seemed. But an hour's drive away, there was quite a different story. Here in this tiny, sweet farming town called Macedonia, Iowa.
5: I think there's only around 250 people that live there now. It's just home.
0: Home to Carrie. Carrie Farver. And where she was raised by her stepfather, Mark, and her mother, Nancy, who would stick with Carrie through it all. But of course, they'd always known there was something different about Carrie.
5: She felt like she wanted to do her own thing, and sometimes that...
2: That doesn't always go
5: well. Yeah.
0: Thing is, Carrie was smart, super smart. School was easy, but then so were boys.
6: Guys were just drawn to her.
2: And she liked it.
6: Yeah, she did.
7: Hello, Carrie.
0: But there was something else about Carrie, said her friend Holly Drummond. Brainy, yes, but she sometimes made dubious choices. Like when she was away at college and there was this guy, one of a parade of guys.
6: She would constantly talk about this night where they were all dressed up and it was midnight and they were walking in the streets with a bottle of champagne. I mean, she made it sound like a romantic movie.
0: Didn't last, even when Carrie found out she was pregnant.
2: Did it come as a surprise?
5: Yes. Yeah. I knew what she was going to have to go through because I had been divorced with children, young children.
2: Yeah.
5: And it's hard.
2: Not easy.
0: She moved home, took computer courses, and she named the baby Maxwell. Everyone called him Max.
5: She was such a good mother. But I know she had so much on her plate, too, at that time when she was going to school and everything else. But she did very well. She held up very well.
0: Except, that is, for the mood swings, the dreadful depressions.
5: She just would go under the covers and sleep, and she just

0: you know, she'd hibernate. She'd close herself off from everything.
1: It's hard for a mother to watch her daughter go through that.
0: It is. Trying to get it out of her, you know, what can I do? And there's really nothing that I can do or say.
2: But it got better. Once Carrie was diagnosed with bipolar disorder, medication evened things out. And Carrie and Max settled into an apparently happy and successful life. And then that inexplicable turn. Carrie had just started that high-tech job of hers in Omaha.
0: She really liked that job.
1: What was she doing?
0: She was computer programming.
2: And then, November 2012, she took on that big project. Max was a teenager then. He understood about her long hours and how she'd decided to stay in the city for a few days. Didn't ask about the man she'd be staying with.
3: I didn't know Dave at the time. I just had heard of a Dave.
1: Uh-huh.
3: That was about it.
1: She didn't talk about him?
3: No. Usually things like that she didn't really talk to me about.
2: Dave. That's all her family knew.
0: She was in a very good place. I mean, she had been for a long time. And I didn't think too much about it.
2: And so that weekend, Nancy picked up Max, and later, Carrie drove off to Omaha to spend the week with Dave.
0: She didn't text me or anything that Monday. And then I started getting text messages saying that she had quit her job. She was going to Kansas to live. And
1: what was it like to get that?
0: It was totally off the wall.
2: That was about the same time Dave was getting those angry texts, though Nancy had no idea about that. Anyway, Carrie's news came as a big surprise to Nancy. Though to Max, maybe not so much.
3: Because she had something down in Kansas that she was going to be going and interviewing for after those few days at work.
2: His mom had mentioned a possible job change. She even discussed with him staying with Grandma to finish high school. And then, early that weird week,
3: I got a text saying, hey, I got a second interview.
2: But she'd be back from Kansas on the weekend, she texted, for a family wedding, at which Max was an usher. But as the bride walked down the aisle, no sign of Carrie.
3: I was just like, okay, she's just running late. She'll be at the reception. She'll be there for the party and everything. But at the party, I remember probably every 5-10 minutes I was glancing back at the door, just hoping.
1: Where is she?
3: Yeah, just wondering where she was. I just kept saying, oh, she'll be here any minute. Be here any minute. Midnight got around and she wasn't there, and I didn't know what to think at that point.
4: Coming up, unsettling doubts about Carrie's story. Was she moving or was she missing?
0: I could just feel it in my bones. Something wasn't right here.
3: I wasn't sure what was going on.
0: It scared me tremendously, and I thought, I've got to do something.
4: When Dateline...
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8: 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The draw is plus 280. Meanwhile, Argentina is favored to qualify for the next round at minus 300.
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2: Long as he could remember, Max Farver believed he knew his mom, Carrie, as well as anybody possibly could.
3: We were definitely really close. I was her second opinion on most things.
2: So when Carrie was a no-show at the wedding, Max knew something was way off.
3: I wasn't sure what was going on, but I just knew something was wrong.
0: I could just feel it in my bones that it was something wasn't right here.
2: Nancy didn't tell her grandson about the truly disturbing text she'd received from Carrie. This one didn't say anything about a new job. Instead, Carrie texted she broke up with her boyfriend and was thinking about checking into a mental hospital.
1: That scared you?
0: Yes, it scared me tremendously.
2: By boyfriend, did she mean this mysterious Dave?
1: Do you know how to reach this
0: guy? No,
1: I didn't. Or even what his last name was?
0: I didn't know how to start looking for.
1: So what is that like?
0: It's hell. It's just frustration and just helplessness.
2: So, before dropping off Max at the wedding, she called the county sheriff's office to file a missing persons report.
0: They took down all the information, of course, and they didn't really offer too much.
1: Well, I guess they thought, well, she's a grown woman. She can leave if she wants to leave.
0: Right.
2: Nancy told the deputies about Carrie's struggles with bipolar disorder. And here's what they told her, said Nancy.
0: Well, she's probably off her medicine and, you know, these things happen. And so that happens a lot.
2: Nancy tried calling, but Carrie just wouldn't pick up. She did respond to texts, but sent mixed messages.
0: I'm moving down with this Dave. I had no idea who this Dave was.
2: It was confusing. Did she have some sort of mental breakdown? Carrie quit her job in Omaha, sent her company a text to let them know, and texted her mom that she was taking that job in Kansas and moving away, and had sold her furniture. She attached a photo of a check from the buyer. Carrie wanted Nancy to let the buyer pick it up out in Macedonia and take it away.
0: And I said, absolutely not. I said, either you call me, you come to see me. I'm not doing anything until I hear you. And that's when the nasty text started
1: coming.
0: What
1: did she say then?
0: That I was a bad mother. And she said, I'm going to take Max. We're going to leave.
2: Carrie texted Max, too, and let him know.
3: If you're coming with me, you have no choice. I'm the adult here. And what I say goes.
1: I'm just trying to imagine what it was like to be you in the middle of that situation.
3: It was a bit scary because we all thought that someone might come at school to try to get me. Because the school would legally have to let me go with them.
1: Yeah.
3: Like if my mom showed up.
2: Max was scared, had no idea what was going on with his mom. And he wanted to stay with his grandparents.
0: I've heard all of these horror stories about people having these personality changes and going off the deep end. And I thought, I've got to do something about Max. I've got to keep him safe.
2: Nancy applied for temporary guardianship of Max.
1: That must be so weird.
0: Oh.
1: Fraught.
0: Yes. And just wondering, what am I doing to my daughter if we were doing this? The lawyer said, now this is just temporary. Now if she comes back, you know, you can always undo this. I said, okay.
2: Meanwhile, surely the sheriff could find her daughter, get some help. She showed them Carrie's texts about the furniture. The phone company said they were coming from a location in Omaha. Officers went there. No Carrie. Sergeant Jim Doty and Corporal Ryan Avis of the Pottawatomie County Sheriff's Office, who joined the investigation much later, said the next step was to find the woman who'd paid for the furniture. Her name was Shanna Gallier.
11: They called her, left a voicemail, which she returned that call the next day.
2: Shanna went by her middle name, Liz. And it turned out that was the same Liz Dave Krupa once dated. She lived in Omaha with her two kids. Liz told the cops that somebody stole her checkbook, and she suspected that somebody was the woman she ran into at Dave's place. Liz gave the detectives his contact information.
1: She's with him, and then suddenly she goes off the rails and starts doing weird stuff like this. Mm-hmm. So he must know something, right?
12: Yeah. Definitely a person you want to talk to.
2: And by then, the story Dave could tell the police? Scary. Coming up.
13: He was drilling me with them policeman eyes.
4: Police have some questions for Dave.
1: She was at your house.
13: Yes.
1: You were the last one to see her.
13: It was as if I'd already done something and he already knew it.
4: When Dateline continues.
2: Dave Krupa was upset. Maybe as upset as he'd ever been. Ever since he told Carrie that she couldn't move in with him, she'd been texting and emailing and saying awful things and making his life miserable. He tried calling her, but she didn't answer. And then, a little more than a week later, the cops showed up at his auto repair shop.
1: How did you find out they were coming? They just showed up?
13: Oh, yeah, there was no warning.
2: The detectives took him outside for a talk.
13: And tells me, hey, do you know Carrie? My first thought is, oh, that crazy one. Yeah, what? You know?
1: Yeah.
13: When did you see her last? Oh, the morning of.
1: Yeah. Uh-huh.
13: And, okay, so where is she now? No idea.
2: The detective didn't seem to buy that.
13: He was drilling me with them policeman eyes. Them ones that are like, you know.
1: Yeah.
13: You feel like you're in the principal's office.
1: Yeah, where were you at 6:30 on that morning? And
13: yeah. Yeah, no, I totally had the feeling.
1: I mean, she was at your house.
13: Yes.
1: You were the last one to see her.
13: And that was how he approached me, was as if I'd already done something and he already knew it and it's time to deal with it, you know? And I was like, whoa, slow down.
2: Dave tried to explain, he said.
13: Hey, man, I don't know where she's at, but I've got nothing to do with it. It's, you know, I'm backpedaling as fast as I can.
1: Huh.
13: I don't know where she's at, and I don't want to know where she's at that point. I just want her to go away.
2: Because, Dave told the detectives, Carrie would not stop messaging him. He showed them his phone and was adamant he had not seen her since the morning he left her at his place.
1: Do you think they believed you when you said you didn't know where she was?
13: 100% they believed me.
2: And then, the strangest thing, Carrie started texting the detective, too. I would really appreciate if you leave Dave Krupa out of it. The detective texted Carrie back.
11: We can't stop looking into it. We need to locate you. And the missing person entry won't be taken out until someone talks to you in person to where we know you are okay.
1: Did she respond to that?
11: She said it was pointless.
1: She didn't want to be found.
11: Exactly.
2: But the detective got another text. This one seemed ominous. I want one person to go away for destroying everything for me. Who might that person be? The detective had a pretty good idea. Dave showed them texts in which Carrie blamed Liz for their breakup, even though, as he explained, he and Liz weren't even together when he met Carrie. Made sense then. Carrie must have stolen Liz's checkbook, all right. Maybe even forged that check for $5,000. The detectives called Liz right away and told her she should file a report with the Omaha PD. It was their jurisdiction. But before she got the chance, Liz went to her garage, and there, scrawled on the wall, she found the words, "Whore from Dave." Had to have been Carrie. All of it was so strange, thought the detectives.
12: Very out of the ordinary.
1: Yeah, like maybe she'd had a breakdown or something, a psychotic episode, and
11: that would be the only answer.
2: To the police in Omaha, Carrie was now a suspected stalker. But back home, in Pottawatomie County, Iowa, she was still a missing person with a very worried family. Carrie's mother heard about the threatening texts, the harassment, the police reports filed against her daughter. To her, it didn't seem like Carrie at all. And it made her wonder, how serious were the police about finding her daughter?
0: I got a little callous towards the authorities. thinking that I didn't think they were doing quite as what they should have been doing. But
1: did you get the feeling you just wanted to get in there and storm the barricades and make something happen?
0: Yeah. But again, I didn't know how much I could do, and I didn't know where to start.
2: Carrie had been gone for almost 2 weeks. Thanksgiving, a day away. Nancy sent Carrie a message on Facebook. I've got a roast in the crock pot, and we'll eat about 6. We're going to Dad's for Thanksgiving and eating about noon or 1. We love you, Carrie. Carrie didn't respond and didn't show up for Thanksgiving dinner. Less than a month later, Nancy's ex-husband, Carrie's father, died of cancer. Carrie didn't come to the funeral. Instead, she sent a message on Facebook. I'm sorry I missed the funeral. And just a few days before that, she posted on Facebook, David Krupa proposed to me. I said yes. What in heaven's name was going on? Nancy called the detectives, who called Dave, who swore no way he was engaged to Carrie. He said he hadn't even seen her, but still heard from her constantly. A hail of texts and emails that was only getting thicker.
13: I would get 50, 60 a day.
1: A day?
13: Oh, yeah. Yeah, all day long. It, at one point, rendered my phone completely useless. It would just be dinging so much I couldn't answer a phone or send a text.
1: But you want to change your phone number, wouldn't it?
13: I did that a couple of times.
1: You did? And they still kept coming.
13: They did.
2: Occasionally, Carrie's text seemed almost normal. I know I ruined it. I tell myself, don't be crazy. This guy was nice to you, but something takes over. But mostly the emails and messages were angry rants about perceived romantic rivals, Liz Gallier in particular. She's a whore. You shouldn't be with someone like that. I hope we can see each other soon. And then, with a shudder, Dave realized Carrie did see him. She seemed to be watching his every move.
13: It was very common for me to get messages, emails or whatever, that say, oh, I see you through your window, you're doing this. And I'd go, I am doing this. Okay, great. And I'd haul ass outside, go looking for somebody, because somebody knows what I'm doing.
2: Even more disturbing, Carrie messaged Dave that she'd taken his extra apartment key and had been coming and going when he wasn't there. Liz got unsettling emails, too. I'm out in your garage, so what should I do to your car? I see my handiwork is still on the wall. Attached to the email, a photo to prove Carrie was there. Eventually, the messages got threatening. Carrie wrote Dave a note claiming she'd kidnapped Liz. You will do exactly as I say, and then I will let her go. Do it or say goodbye to her. Attached was this photo. A woman bound. Couldn't see her face, but was that Liz?
13: I told her, BS, that's crock of crap, I don't believe you, go away, leave me alone.
2: Through it all, Carrie remained invisible. Even after she texted Dave, she was moving into an apartment building nearby. Yes, a couple of buildings away. Why, does that bother you? I'm only doing month to month till I find something else. Dave told the cops, of course. They went looking for Carrie.
13: And the building number was correct, but the apartment number did not exist.
2: Carrie was still nowhere to be found. But near the complex, Dave did find something that belonged to Carrie.
4: Coming up, a crucial discovery almost buried in the snow, and the danger escalates.
13: It was like, what in the hell?
4: Into something deadly.
14: It's like you're on edge as to what's going to happen next.
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17: 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However you make money work, Wells Fargo can work with that.
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0: big snow in Omaha that winter of 2012-13. The winter Carrie Farver's texts were driving Dave Krupa crazy. Blizzards were nothing compared to them. And worse, said Dave, the skin-crawling feeling that she was stalking him, spying on him. But always like a ghost, when he looked, she was gone. Then one day, about 2 months after it started, Dave was driving home from his shop.
1: And I'm coming through the parking lot, and I noticed the truck there because it still had all the snow on it. And when I got up close, I'm like, oh, it's an Explorer. Oh, it's the right color. So I called the sheriff and said, I'm pretty sure I found her truck.
0: He was right. It was Carrie's SUV, still half buried in the snow.
2: They impounded it. We had a crime scene tech process it, and it was really clean.
3: They did a thorough investigation.
2: Yeah, they dusted it for prints, and they found a fingerprint inside and recovered that.
0: The fingerprint was found on a mint container in the cup holder of the SUV. They ran the print through the national database. No hits. But if Carrie wasn't using her SUV, at least certainly not daily, her presence was as unavoidable as ever. What with the texts and emails, graffiti, threatening photos sent to both Dave Krupa and Liz Gallier. County detectives made sure to do a phone dump from both of their devices to preserve the evidence and perhaps figure out where Carrie was. There was even a link to a fake obituary for Liz. Go see what I made for the whore. I will kill her. They already made her obituary, so it's done. Then, minutes later, I'm trying to hire someone to get rid of that whore Liz for us. You told me before you wanted her gone. Do we want to pay just for the whore or her two kids, too? I hope to see you soon. Your beautiful Carrie.
4: Trying to enlist you in her scheme to kill Liz.
1: Yeah, and her kids. Yeah, that was a very interesting read the first time I read that. It was like, oh my, what in the hell?
0: Carrie didn't seem to realize that her ongoing harassment was actually pushing Dave and Liz back together.
3: You compared notes on the harassment you were getting?
1: Oh, we'd spend hours talking about it, showing each other texts and emails we got, and yeah, it was...
3: Kind of comforting each other.
1: That's
3: who else would understand, right?
1: Exactly. Nobody else did understand.
0: And now Dave and Liz were regulars of the Omaha PD, filing one complaint after another against Carrie. Like the time they reported that Carrie had broken Dave's apartment window. And that's when Detective Chris LeGros stepped in to investigate.
5: He says, yeah, it's her. She's done this to me before. Identifies a photo of her. Shows me, you know, some text messages that she had made a text referencing the fact that she broke out his window.
0: LeGros could see the attacks were escalating from angry texts to theft and then vandalism and threats of physical harm. He obtained an arrest warrant for Carrie Farver. Not that he had much hope of finding her. He knew Carrie was a computer expert, probably using software to disguise the phones and computers her messages came from.
5: I thought, well, maybe this must be some kind of avenue she's utilizing because nothing's there. We can't find her.
0: Weeks passed, and each time Dave and Liz were hit with an even more outrageous barrage, LeGros would look again and again not find Carrie. And yet, it all seemed to be leading somewhere bad.
3: Were Dave and Liz afraid?
5: Oh, yeah. It's not so much you're terrified of the individual. It's like you're on edge as to what's going to happen next.
0: And sure enough, what happened next was terrifying. Early Saturday morning, August 17th, Liz called Dave frantic.
1: My house burned down. Oh, my God, it's that crazy person, Terry, stalking me again.
3: Wow.
0: Liz had been in the middle of moving out. She and her kids were already sleeping at their new place, but she went back to the old place that Saturday morning to pick up more of their things. And instead, she had to call the Omaha Fire Department. They responded right away, and later, so did Detective LeGros.
5: The inside of the house was pretty charred and burned, and the smoke damage.
3: Big damage.
5: Sufficient, yes. Really could have ended up burning down the house, but just didn't quite get to that point.
0: But it was deadly enough. Liz had two dogs, one cat, and a pet snake. All were still in the house. All of them were found dead. Neighbors across the street said they saw a woman in a car parked outside Liz's house a few weeks before the fire. Detective LaGrosse showed them a photo of Carrie. The neighbors said they couldn't be sure, but she had the same general appearance. But an email to Dave made no secret of who did it. "I am not lying. I set that nasty whore's house on fire. I hope the whore and her kids die in it." And later, Carrie to Liz. "Hope you and your kids burn to death."
5: Once you get into situations like arson or threats to an individual's life or to those around them, their children, the ex-boyfriend, certainly you're going to take that much more serious.
0: Suddenly, the case against Carrie looked very serious indeed. But still, like smoke from the fire, she vanished.
5: What I did was try and find some way of seeing if somebody saw her. And again, came up with nothing. Over and over again, nothing.
0: By this time, said Dave, he was afraid she'd try to attack his kids, too.
4: What did she say when she threatened your kids, for example?
1: Well, something along the lines of slit your children's throats.
4: Wow.
1: Yeah, that's pretty hard to read.
0: It took a toll, said Dave.
1: For a while there, I was drinking heavily, which is not me. There's never been a time in my life where I was a real drinker, and I was drinking till the bar closed and going to work at 6 o'clock in the morning.
4: Wow. And you bought a gun?
1: Sure. Yeah. Yeah.
4: Why?
1: For my safety, my children's safety, for just protection in general, because I didn't know.
0: So Dave and Liz kept watch in the city, wary, fearful. While out in Macedonia, Carrie's family was coping with a whole different set of emotions. Emptiness, grief, and a terrible, gnawing uncertainty. Nancy had sent several pleading messages. "Come home. Carrie, you're my daughter, and I'll always love you no matter what. We just need to see you, hear your voice, know where you are. I love you so much. You're my little girl. Come home."
4: For a parent, for a mother, I don't know, how do you characterize this episode in your life? How do you talk about those feelings and make sense of them?
6: There was no making sense of it. Total loss.
0: What happened to Carrie Farmer? And why?
7: Coming up, news like a lightning bolt for a family in anguish. Someone claimed to have seen Carrie.
6: My heart was just racing like crazy.
7: Could it be after all this time?
4: Did you rehearse what you'd say when you saw her?
6: Oh, where have you been?
7: When
8: this is the sound of Claire cooking dinner at home. And that's the sound of a fraud alert from Wells Fargo flagging a charge for a pricey restaurant in Paris. Considering Claire isn't in Paris right now, that seemed odd to the bank and to Claire. Two taps later, Claire says nope to the charge, and Wells Fargo is on the case. However you make money work, Wells Fargo can work with that.
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0: This is the sound of Claire cooking dinner at home. And that's the sound of a fraud alert from Wells Fargo flagging a charge for a pricey restaurant in Paris. Considering Claire isn't in Paris right now, that seemed odd to the bank and to Claire. Two taps later, Claire says nope to the charge and Wells Fargo is on the case. However you make money work, Wells Fargo can work with that.
1: Wells Fargo Bank, N.A., member FDIC.

0: Where was Terry Farver? Everyone wanted to know, especially her family.
1: What was it like at Christmas time without her?
2: That was hard. That was hard.
0: Christmas was once magic for Max here in Macedonia, a celebration of his amazing bond with his mother, of little things, like their family's gift-opening traditions.
2: At our house, instead of everyone just kind of going at once, we go by age and do rounds at Christmas. And just going from me to Grandma just seemed wrong.
1: Well, it was wrong. And you kind of had to bottle it up, didn't you?
3: Kind of.
4: He didn't show his emotion too much to me because he knew that I was...
1: You were worried.
4: I was really worried. But I found out from his girlfriend's mother that he would go over to her house after school and stuff, to his girlfriend's house. And her mother told me that he did a lot of crying at their house. And that bothered me, of course.
0: There had been a sudden bit of hope after that first Christmas without Carrie in April 2013. The phone rang. On the line was a man,
4: saying that Carrie was at this a homeless shelter in Omaha, and that we were to go pick her up.
1: What was happening in here when you...
4: Oh, just flutters. I mean, my heart was just racing like crazy.
0: The shelter was about an hour away. Nancy, who had neither seen her daughter nor heard her voice for months, was too wrought up to drive, so she asked her brother to take her.
4: Oh, I was so tense, and it was just, you know, trying to catch your breath and just...
1: Did you rehearse what you'd say when she saw her?
4: Oh, where have you been? Yeah, and I don't care where you've been, to your home.
0: An investigator met Nancy at the shelter. He had a photo of Carrie with him.
4: The investigator went into the shelter and showed the picture and wanted to know if there had been anybody there like her, and they said she hasn't been here.
1: What's that like?
4: Well, then, then your hopes are dashed again. You just think, where can she be?
1: Yeah, there's a feeling that comes with realizing you're on a wild goose chase.
4: Yes. I went home and I thought, I can't live with this anymore. This is just too much.
0: Again, Nancy messaged Carrie. Carrie, we were at Sienna House. Where are you? No response. But then a Facebook post weeks later. I am a grown woman, and if I feel like leaving home, I have the right. I asked my son, Max, to come with me, but you didn't want to. So when I'm ready to come back home, I will. I love you all very much, but I need time still to sort things out. Then there were posts like this one. Liz is the hoe that took my boyfriend away from me. Now I've met a really nice guy. Nancy had to wonder. Maybe it was self-delusion. But these messages just didn't sound like Carrie.
4: Because my daughter was so meticulous about grammar and spelling and the way it sounded.
1: And this stuff was like what?
4: Oh, it was just garbage. It was just...
1: sort of chaotic.
4: Yes, it was chaotic. And it just... the language that was used and everything else, Gary wouldn't have used any kind of language. Unless
1: she'd become a different sort of person.
4: Right, yeah. So I, in that, too, I'm thinking, is this the case?
0: Had her daughter had a total breakdown? Or what if Carrie's disappearance was not what it seemed to be?
5: Coming up, Max reaches out to his mother with a test.
1: Things only she would know.
2: Yeah, things only she would know.
5: And Dave buys another gun that soon goes missing. Could Carrie be behind it?
6: She's still active and sending text messages, sending pictures.
5: Or maybe it wasn't Carrie at all. Soon, police would be investigating a whole new suspect. When Dateline continues.
0: Carrie Farver's family was desperate for answers. No one had seen or spoken to her in months. Yes, there were texts and Facebook messages, but somehow they just didn't sound like Carrie. At least not to her mother, who was beginning to suspect her daughter may have been the victim of some kind of crime? What if Carrie was kidnapped? What if someone stole her identity? She asked the police about that.
1: What did they say?
4: And they said, yeah, we'll check it out, you know, that kind of thing.
0: Nothing came of it. But after Carrie's father died, Nancy's ex-husband, she had this weird dream.
4: He came to me very vividly in the dream and said, he said, don't worry, Nancy, she's with me. And that's, sounds silly, but that's when I knew. But, because I knew she wouldn't just vanish.
0: But of course, Nancy didn't know for sure.
4: And every time something would pop up online or we'd get a text or something, there was this hope that maybe she's still out there.
0: Max was looking for answers his own way. About a month after Nancy went to the shelter in Omaha, Max sent his mom a message on Facebook. Hi. That was it. And then the next day, Carrie responded. Hey, little man. How are you? Max messaged back. I have three questions.
1: Things only she would know.
2: Yeah, things only she would know.
0: Max asked, 1, what is my middle name? 2, what was our first boxer's name, the dog? 3, who was my best friend as a little kid?
1: And what was the response?
2: Nothing. I never got a response to that one.
0: Which meant what? Was that his not-in-her-right-mind mom, or could his grandma be right that someone had kidnapped Carrie? No way of knowing, really. And the messages kept coming, like this one for Carrie's mom. I'm not hurt, Mom. I miss everyone, too. I just had a breakdown, and I think I'm getting over it. I should have come to my senses sooner and realized the guy wasn't worth it. And then the following year, for Mother's Day. Happy Mother's Day, Mom. How has Max been? Nancy, frustrated, replied, call me and I'll gladly tell you about him. This is not talking. I need to hear your voice. Carrie never called. For Nancy and Max, the anguish of missing Carrie never stopped. And meanwhile, all Dave Krupa wanted was to escape her. In February 2015, Dave moved from Omaha to Council Bluffs, Iowa, across the river. His kids lived there with Amy Flora, and he wanted to spend more time with them. And he hoped Carrie wouldn't find him there. He bought another gun just in case. And after about 3 years of relentless harassment, things finally seemed to be quieting down for Liz and Dave. There weren't as many messages from Carrie. She seemed to be fading away. And as that happened, Liz and Dave saw each other less and less, too. There was just one rather scary thing. That gun Dave bought for protection, the one he'd kept hidden high in a closet, disappeared.
1: And you're the only guy in that apartment.
3: Right, I'm the only one living there. Now my mind's racing. There's no forced entry. The doors are all shut and locked. The windows are shut.
1: What did you think?
3: I didn't know what the hell to think.
0: Meanwhile, in Pottawatomie County, Iowa, where Carrie Farver lived before she became a mysterious and dangerous digital persona, her disappearance was more office chatter than active case. And that's when Detective Sergeant Jim Doty and Corporal Ryan Avis got hooked on it.
6: We'd heard some stuff, you know, just water cooler talk, I guess, about the case. And it was something
1: about this strange, crazy woman.
6: Yeah, it piqued
7: interesting.
6: It piqued her interest. And so we requested to take a look at it.
0: That was April 2015, more than 2 years after Carrie's reign of terror began. The file was huge by then, the bizarre digital house of mirrors. And so Doty and Avis decided to sort things out, beginning with a very simple question police had never really considered before, though her family certainly had. Was Carrie Farber really the vengeful woman she seemed to be? Or did she even exist?
6: I thought the smart idea was not to have tunnel vision on any direction. So Ryan worked it as if Carrie's still alive, and he was going to work it until he came to a dead end. I was going to work it like she was not alive, because there's things that lead us to maybe both conclusions. You know, she's still active and sending text messages, sending pictures.
1: She certainly seemed alive.
6: So maybe she's alive, but she's also missed so many significant events and hadn't physically been seen by anybody.
7: And we started from scratch. Started reading.
1: Reviewing all the old material.
6: Mm-hmm. Reading all the reports, looking through those phone downloads, listening to any interviews that had been recorded, just diving in.
8: Of course, they spoke to Dave Krupa. No doubt in his mind, Carrie was alive and crazy.
6: He was transparent. He gave us access to his whole email account.
7: 11,000 emails that he had saved over the years. Could be more.
1: Wow.
8: But that wasn't all they had. Right there in the file was a wholesale dump of material from Liz Gallier's cell phone. So they were learning a lot about both Dave and Liz. They'd been immersed in all that for months, but hadn't interviewed Liz yet, when, in the office one day, pure coincidence.
7: I was in the hallway talking with a county attorney, and another investigator was walking down the hall with Liz to his office.
1: Wow.
7: And to me, it was like I saw a famous person, because I knew everything about her, and she was there to file a harassment report.
8: But this was odd. Her complaint wasn't against Carrie. It was someone else.
7: Amy Flora? That's the mother of Dave's children.
8: Wait, Amy? Not Carrie? First, Detective Avis did a kind of psychic double take. And then he asked if he could be the one to interview Liz.
9: Who's your ex-boyfriend?
10: Dave Krupa.
9: Dave Krupa?
10: R-O-U-P-A.
9: That's your ex. And he has kids with Amy Flora.
8: Liz told Detective Avis that her on-again, off-again relationship with Dave was off again. But ever since their most recent split, Dave's ex, Amy, had been stalking her on Facebook. And she was very worried because...
10: It's not even 2 days after he broke up, his apartment was broken into and his gun was stolen. So I told the police officer I was kind of worried that since she had the key to his apartment.
8: And that, said Liz, is when she suddenly realized that she and Dave had been played for fools. For 3 years, she'd believed Carrie was the woman behind all the threatening messages, the harassing graffiti, the deadly fire that killed her pets. But suddenly it was like a light went on, said Liz. It wasn't Carrie at all. That scary, awful online villainess, the woman responsible for all the trouble, had to be Amy Flora, Dave's ex, the mother of his children. Diabolical. But think about it, said Liz. Amy was the one who so desperately wanted Dave. She had the motive. But Carrie? Not really.
10: Like I said, they only dated for 2 weeks, and I don't understand why a person would still be stalking him almost 3 years later.
9: Carrie and Dave dated for 2 weeks?
10: Mm-hmm.
9: And she...
10: supposedly is the one stalking for three years.
9: Oh.
10: I would find it more reasonable to believe that his kid's mom is being Dave.
8: Head spinning. Detective Avis made some notes, told Liz he'd do what he could to help her out. And no surprise, the very next evening, December 5th, Liz felt like she needed some time alone to think. She drove out to Big Lake Park, took a walk along the trail there, sat down on a bench, quiet, alone, in the gathering cold and dark. And that's when it happened. The deafening bark of a gun and the pain tearing through her thigh.
11: I've been shot in the leg.
8: Coming up.
1: Somebody in the park, what, armed and dangerous?
12: Yes.
5: A shooter on the loose. And the prime suspect?
13: All I heard was, open up, police. They had two officers with guns drawn.
1: Pointing at you?
13: Yes.
5: When Dateline continues.
14: Is the assailant still nearby?
11: I don't think so. I took off running.
14: Do you know if it's male or female?
11: A female.
8: It was dark when the Council Bluffs PD roared out to Big Lake Park, found a wounded and bleeding Liz Gallier, packed her off to the hospital. Well, the chopper trained down a searchlight and ground-based cops scoured the paths and bushes.
1: So somebody in the park, on foot, and what, armed and dangerous?
12: Yes.
8: Well, other cops searched for the shooter, Detective Matthew Kuhlman checked on Liz at the hospital.
12: you could tell that she, you know, she was in pain.
1: Yeah, imagine.
12: Obvious wound to her leg.
8: But Liz was lucky. The bullet went clean through her leg, missed bones and arteries. It could have been much worse. She told the detective what happened.
12: She says she came out here to clear mind, and she walked out to a bench and sat down. And then a female, who she believed to be Amy Flora, came up behind her, stuck a gun to her back, told her to get on the ground, and then shot her in the leg, and then ran off.
8: A few minutes later, a city police task force surrounded Amy's apartment.
13: And I kind of seen somebody leaning against my building, and I said, "Who's there?" And all I heard was, "Open up, please." So I opened the door, and they had two officers with guns drawn.
15: Pointing at you?
13: Yes. Yeah.
15: What did they say to you?
13: They had said that I was accused of shooting Liz.
8: They searched her home and later sat her down in an interview room and hooked her up to a polygraph machine. Asked her questions like this one, among others.
1: Did you go to Big Lakes Park that day?
13: No.
8: Amy also denied that she shot Liz again and again. But she failed the polygraph. Still, something didn't add up. When that local detective arrived at Amy's place right after the shooting, he felt the hood of her car. Ice cold. Hadn't been driven for a while. And the neighbor said Amy was home all afternoon. So, was Amy so nervous she blew the polygraph? Or was something else going on? Detective Avis went to see Liz at the hospital, his recorder rolling.
7: I feel like it's just written on the wall what it is. It's Amy shot you with Dave's gun, isn't it?
10: Pretty much, that's what I'm thinking. Dave still doesn't think so.
1: Seemed like the friendly cop.
7: Or the dumb one. I'll be whatever she wanted as long as she kept telling us information.
8: Wait, what? Avis was playing dumb, he said, to pump Liz for information because he and his partner had a strong suspicion about who really shot her. A truly shocking idea. Something beyond devious.
7: She shot herself is what I thought.
8: Liz shot herself? That sounded crazy. Or maybe a certain kind of crazy. Remember, to help catch Carrie Farver, Liz had given the police her cell phone. And here's what Detectives Doty and Avis found on that phone. A photo of Carrie Farver's SUV, which didn't make any sense at all, because
6: we looked at the date that was taken. It was taken on Christmas Eve of 2012.
1: Wasn't that when her car was actually missing?
6: Yeah, hadn't been recovered till January of 2013.
7: Mm-hmm.
6: So we thought that's weird that the police couldn't find it, Dave didn't know where it was, but somehow Liz was able to take a picture of it.
8: But that wasn't all. Remember that threatening photo Carrie emailed to Dave of a woman bound and duct taped? That photo was linked back to Liz. Which made them wonder, was it possible those wild and scary electronic messages all sent in Carrie's name were really sent by Liz? Tricky even for a computer whiz to nail that bit of jello to the wall.
6: It's beyond our expertise, and that's what...
1: Well, I was going to say, how well do you know computers and social media and all of that nonsense?
7: We know how to pick up a phone and call Tony Cava and tell him that he's got a lot of information to look at.
8: Tony Cava? Who's he?
1: Your cave!
16: By day, I do IT work, and I've done that for about 15 years, and then by night, I fight crime, so...
8: You sound like a superhero. Anthony Cava's day job was IT supervisor for Pottawatomie County. But at night, for a dollar a year, he's a reserve sheriff's deputy.
15: I mean, how much stuff did you have to go through?
16: It was terabytes worth of information, maybe about 36 email accounts, a dozen Facebook accounts, and a number of different apps.
8: And in his tiny office, Cava sat hour after hour, late into the night, deciphering enormous amounts of digital data.
16: It might take her 5 minutes to create a fake email account. It might take me, 15 hours to prove that it's actually her.
8: Among those many accounts was a YouTube account with this video.
17: The title of the video is Husband's Cheating Place. And that video showed the apartment of Dave Krupa.
8: But the IP address where that video was uploaded was where Liz lived.
17: So again, it was another arrow pointing at Liz.
8: Painstakingly, arrow by arrow, Anthony Cava compiled the evidence. His conclusion? Every one of those threatening emails and texts and Facebook posts and YouTube videos linked right back to Liz Gallier. Meanwhile, Detectives Doty and Avis busied themselves with good old-fashioned earthbound evidence. Remember that one unidentified fingerprint found in a mint container and Carrie's otherwise spotless SUV?
6: And we asked our crime scene tech, hey, can you compare that fingerprint to the known prints of Liz? See what you come up with.
8: It was a match.
6: This lady who should have had very little interaction with Carrie should had no reason to ever be in her vehicle.
7: Only met her in passing one time, but now her fingerprint is in her car.
8: Liz in Carrie's SUV, Liz impersonating Carrie online. There was no logical explanation for it unless...
6: We think Liz may have been involved with making Carrie disappear.
8: A case about to dive right through the looking glass. And on the other side, hard to believe. Coming up.
6: Why else would you disguise yourself as Carrie if you weren't responsible for it?
18: What had really happened to Carrie? Police hatch a bold new plan to finally get to the bottom of it all.
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0: This is the sound of Lucy, staying on top of her spending. 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

By the time these two county detectives started looking into the strange case of Carrie Farver and all those jealousy-fueled texts and emails and threats and arson, Carrie's son Max was getting ready for high school graduation. He hadn't seen his mom in 3 years. But

0: Ioannidis agreed with them. The detectives already had proof. Liz was impersonating Carrie online. But they also suspected something much darker. Remember, another part of their investigation involved this basic question. Was Carrie Farber alive or dead?
1: Her father died.
2: Yeah.
1: And she didn't go to the funeral. He missed her son's birthday. All these things. I mean, it didn't take Ryan very long at all to come to a dead end where he couldn't find anything to show that she was alive.
0: Suddenly, Carrie Farber looked not like a villain, but like the real victim. And the woman who claimed she was the victim, Liz Gallier, looked like the prime suspect in Carrie's disappearance.
1: Because why else would you disguise yourself as Carrie if you weren't responsible for it? Why would you be in Carrie's vehicle if you weren't responsible for it?
2: All of that is so counterintuitive and so bizarre that, you know, you wouldn't be expected to believe such a thing.
1: No.
0: It was stunning, really. Liz apparently impersonating Carrie for years, sending thousands of texts and emails in her name. But now they had a bigger question and a much bigger problem.
1: I guess part of the worry was if we could prove that it's Liz sending all this stuff out as Carrie, well, that doesn't prove murder.
0: Murder? Yes. Sergeant Doty and Corporal Avis believed that Liz killed Carrie out of jealousy, impersonated Carrie in order to win Dave back, then tried to frame his ex-partner Amy for everything, even going so far as to set her own house on fire, kill the family pets, and shoot herself in the leg. Pretty wild stuff. But could they prove it?
1: We did need something more, so we still weren't quite sure how to get to that point.
0: And then, Liz herself, by accusing Amy of shooting her, gave them their big idea.
3: And that's when we introduced Jim to Liz.
4: Well, I'm Investigator Doty. I work here for the Sheriff's Office.
0: Okay. A little over a week after the shooting in the park, Liz arrived at the Sheriff's Station wearing her work uniform.
4: I told you I was looking into a missing persons case briefly on the phone.
0: He told her there was a break in the case.
4: There have been some remains that have been located.
5: Okay.
0: It was a ruse, of course.
4: We're waiting on the lab results to make a positive ID, but the initial indication is that these remains are Carrie.
5: Okay.
0: Meanwhile, said Detective Doty, he was hoping Liz could help establish a timeline, like, when was the last time Liz saw Carrie? Well, that was easy, said Liz. One brief encounter when Liz went unannounced to Dave's apartment back in 2012.
5: I didn't know he was dating anybody else at the time.
4: Mm-hmm.
5: So she came out and I was going in.
4: Mm-hmm.
5: And she made a smart comment to me.
4: What'd she say to you?
5: Called me a bitch.
4: Okay.
5: And it wasn't a big deal. I didn't really care at the time. I just wanted to get my stuff and then I left and went home.
4: Okay. That's the only time you've ever seen her in person?
5: Nope.
4: Okay.
0: She told Detective Doty that it was Dave who blamed Carrie for all those harassing messages over the years, but just as she had told Detective Avis, she now thought perhaps Amy was really the one behind it all.
5: She was with him for 12 years, and she still goes in and out of his life all the time. So.
4: Yeah. So you think she could have been a person that did some of that stuff to you?
5: I'm just saying, as another person who would be possessive of Dave, it would be her. So, I mean, I wouldn't put it past her.
4: Mm-hmm.
0: Detective Doty pretended to agree.
4: I'm thinking if she was bold enough to go and then shoot you, okay, she could easily be bold enough to have done something to carry messages.
0: Of course, he said, he'd need to prove it.
4: You know, if we had messages from her saying, hey, I did this or I did that, you know, I could easily start building that case.
5: Right.
1: We want to build a case against Amy. We want to get Amy thrown in prison, which we were hoping was music to her ears.
0: And apparently, it was. Liz agreed to help with the investigation, and she limped away.
2: And she became a little deputy for you.
1: Yeah.
0: No telling what Liz might come up with next.
6: Coming up, Liz forwards emails and propels the investigation.
1: When they first started coming in, they were pretty vague.
7: So you guys want me to try and email her back?
4: I'm leaving that in your court. Liz, I mean, if that's something you would feel
8: okay doing.

0: That'd be really helpful for us.
1: And detectives give Dave a dire warning.
2: Since Liz did come and tell you this, I would avoid her like the plague right now.
3: Okay.
1: When Dateline continues.
4: When Carrie Farber never returned to Little Macedonia, Iowa back in 2012, cops and neighbors alike seemed all too willing to believe she simply lost her mind, left her son with her mom, and split.
2: In the small community where she's from, they all kind of believe that too, and Nancy never could stand up and argue.
4: Nancy felt lonely indeed, until one day, Detective Doty knocked on her door.
5: I was a little bit standoffish because...
6: Been down that road before.
5: Right, yeah.
6: Yeah.
5: Finally, he said to me, well, I want you to know that I don't think she left on her own. And I tell you, my attitude just changed.
4: The very thing she'd suspected.
3: They saw what you had seen all along.
5: Right.
3: Yeah.
5: So then the investigation really got going.
4: An investigation as unusual and convoluted as the apparent crime, in which an eager Liz Gallier would try to help prove that her rival, Amy, killed Carrie. Of course, all the while the detectives knew Amy was innocent, but they let Liz think they believed otherwise.
7: If she made anything real threatening statements or inferred that she ever did anything to Carrie, because that's like gold to me if we had something like that.
4: And what do you know? Within days, Liz began forwarding them emails from Amy, she said, although the misspellings looked awfully familiar. I shot you, Liz, to make sure Dave stayed away from you. I made a couple of those fake emails and numbers you and Dave thought were Carrie to get rid of you, Liz. Didn't work too well.
7: When they first started coming in, they were pretty vague.
4: So Detective Doty spoke to Liz again. They needed more, he told her.
8: So you guys want me to try and email her back?
0: I'm leaving that in your court, Liz. I mean, if that's something you would feel okay doing, that'd be really helpful for us.
4: Liz said she'd try.
8: Carrie's family some closure would be nice, probably.
0: Yeah, that true. Get her family some closure.
4: So Liz said she sent this email to Amy. So if you really shot me, then what kind of gun was it? So did you ever get to meet up with Dave's ex, Carrie? According to Liz, Amy responded. The gun was Dave's that I used. Don't worry, you didn't get it as bad as crazy Carrie. Then she wrote this. So when I met crazy Carrie, she would not stop talking about Dave and him being her husband. She tried to attack me, but I attacked her with a knife. I stabbed her 3 to 4 times in the chest and stomach area. I then took her out and burned her. I stuffed her body in a garbage bag with crap. Sort of to tell a killer would know.
9: To see that it was working, though, must have been enormously exciting.
2: I felt good.
4: A couple of days later, Dave Krupa called Detective Avis to say he'd just had a disturbing conversation with Liz.
3: She told me that the sheriffs had found remains, like somebody's dead, and that they thought it was this Cherry, and that supposedly they had all this evidence against Amy, you know, that she's complicit or knows something or whatever, I don't know.
4: Dave was understandably shaken up. Avis couldn't tell him much, but he did drop a big hint.
2: I'd be damn near moved in with Amy if I were you. And,
3: okay.
2: Since Liz did come and tell you this, I would avoid her like the plague right now.
3: Okay.
4: Dave took his advice, moved in with Amy so they could protect each other and their kids. But that outraged Liz. She called the police to say so.
10: Looks like the only person that benefited was her. So she gets to shoot somebody, and then she gets to kill another person, and then she gets to move in with Dave, and she gets to be free. And you guys aren't arresting her.
4: Detective Doty told her he still needed more evidence. So Liz gave them access to her email account. And over the next month, emails came pouring in. Allegedly from Amy, of course. I got hold of Carrie, and we drive in her car. I reached over and stabbed her in the stomach. When I killed Carrie, you know she begged me to call Dave at work, and then she begged me to talk to her family before she died. I remember when I killed Carrie that she had a yin-yang sign on left thigh. All that read like a detailed confession, but...
7: We had to find evidence that would match what she's telling us to confirm that what she's telling us is true.
11: Coming up, the chilling clue that might finally unlock this mystery.
7: Took out the passenger seat, pulled off the fabric of that, and there was a dark red stain right on that seat.
9: That's huge.
7: It was.
11: When
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15: Veg. 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
4: Detectives were convinced Liz Gallier killed Carrie Farver in a convoluted plot to win back her ex-boyfriend Dave Krupa. She'd handed them emails describing the murder. Details only the killer would know. The sender, she said, was Dave's ex-wife, Amy. Investigators thought otherwise and needed to look at Carrie's car again. But the car had long since been sold to somebody else. But they found it. Much used in a whole other county.
7: Took out the passenger seat, pulled off the fabric of that, and there was a dark red stain right on that seat. Large stain.
4: They tested it. Human blood. And DNA confirmed it was Carrie's blood.
9: That's huge.
7: It was.
2: We high-fived. But we didn't really know what to do next, for sure.
4: But they were sure they had to move fast. Because it appeared Liz was scouting a new target.
7: We would see her circle Amy's apartment multiple times a day.
4: Because Doty and Avis believed Carrie was murdered in Omaha, they asked the city police for help, and the Omaha PD picked up Liz on an unrelated misdemeanor warrant. But in the interview, their questions were about Carrie. Liz stuck to her story that she was the victim in this tragic tale.
18: What do you think happened to Carrie Farber?
19: I don't know. I don't know if what Amy's saying is true. I don't know.
18: Okay.
19: I'm more scared that something's going to happen to me and that my kids aren't going to have anybody.
4: The Omaha detective added some pressure. Why, he asked, was her fingerprint in Carrie's car?
19: I don't know, but I've never been in her car. I don't even know what car she drives.
4: She denied everything.
18: The finger's pointing right at you.
19: Mm-hmm. I'm done talking. And

0: I'm going to have my attorney, because I didn't do anything.
1: By the end of the night, she bonded out, and the county attorney wanted more time to review the evidence.
2: What was it like when you were waiting for that? Was it frustrating?
3: It was.
1: Months went by. Max, who hadn't heard about any of that recent investigation, graduated from high school without his mom.
4: That was the real kind of stake in the heart. But because...
2: Well, God knows if there was any occasion she was going to attend, it certainly would have been your graduation.
4: Yeah.
1: Summer came and went. Another winter set in. And then, December 22nd, 2016, 4 years after Carrie Farber vanished, after reviewing all the evidence, the county attorney finally felt there was enough. Liz Gallier was arrested for murder.
3: The best part of it was being able to go to Nancy and tell her, we've arrested somebody for the murder of your daughter.
2: That was a big day for her.
3: That was what made working this whole case worth it.
2: I feel like driving out there to see them.
5: Couldn't drive fast enough.
1: It was big news for Dave, too.
6: It was the first time I could go outside and take a breath of fresh air and say, I don't have to look over my shoulder today.
1: Liz sat in jail while the prosecutors prepared for a trial they knew would not be easy.
2: Well, yeah, no-body cases are tough, right?
7: Yeah, and circumstantial. It was very circumstantial.
1: But then, as the trial date was bearing down, a teeny tiny memory card yielded an amazing discovery.
2: Which was basically just BS luck you ever got that, right? Last minute?
7: I don't think it's luck. I think it was divine intervention.
8: Coming up, a signature tattoo, the ultimate computer clue.
2: It turns up on a picture of a dead body.
3: Yeah.
2: Holy cow.
8: Would Carrie Farber get justice at last?
9: It was nerve-wracking.
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0: We've had our fair share of homicides and bizarre cases, but this certainly, in all my experience, tops the charts for most bizarre.
1: Not just bizarre, challenging. Even Brenda Beadle and James Masteller, both seasoned prosecutors when the case landed on their desks.
2: Your typical murder case, you know exactly when the murder happened, you know exactly where it happened. When you don't have a body, you don't really have a good date, time, or location.
3: This is a bizarre and twisted case of a fatal attraction.
1: Nevertheless, on May 10th, 2017, they put Liz Gallier on trial for the murder of Carrie Farber.
3: It's about an obsessive woman that would stop at nothing to get what she wanted.
4: Liz waived her right to a jury trial. A judge would hear the evidence. The prosecutors laid it out methodically. Carrie's blood in the car, Liz's fingerprint on the mint container in the car, the emails that read like confessions, the vast trove of digital forensics. They even tracked down a purchase on Carrie's bank card made after she vanished, a Walmart receipt.
5: One of the items was a shower curtain, and that shower curtain looked familiar to us because in one of that phone dump that we did in 2013 of Liz's phone, there's a picture of that shower curtain.
1: And they found the shower curtain itself at Liz's apartment. There was also a photo of Carrie's driver's license with a large knife next to it that was emailed to Dave. He thought it was a threat from Carrie. In fact, it was sent from an email account created by Liz.
0: All these pieces together made a big difference.
1: All of it put together, said the prosecutors, told the story of how Liz Gallier murdered Carrie Farber. They told the judge it happened the morning of November 13, 2012, after Dave Krupa left for work. Carrie was on her laptop.
2: We know by examination of Carrie Farber's known Facebook that she logged into her Facebook at 6:39 a.m. that morning.
1: About 2 minutes later, she logged off. She was supposed to leave for work, but never made it.
2: She was intercepted. Something happened. That something was the defendant.
1: Hard to know exactly what Liz did to Carrie, but...
2: And it didn't take her too long, because at 9:54 a.m., Carrie Farber's cell phone is being used to access Facebook.
1: And at that moment, it appeared Carrie unfriended Dave.
2: The fact that they had the temerity to actually be Facebook friends, this is one of the very first acts the defendant takes to actually eliminate that Facebook friendship.
1: And from then on, in cyberspace, Liz became Carrie.
2: All for the purpose, for the reason of convincing people, her friends, her family, relatives, everyone, that she was still alive.
1: Nancy went to court every day for the trial, heard the details for the very first time.
6: When I heard all of this, what this person was doing in her name, it just made me so angry. Because Carrie, she didn't deserve that at all.
1: So, strong case? The prosecutors hoped so, though nobody cases are tough to prove. But was it luck? Divine intervention? Before the trial began, Detective Avis and tech guru Tony Cava went back to Dave Krupa again and asked if he had anything that might help them. And that's when it hit him. He'd put a tablet into storage, had forgotten all about it. So he fished it out, and Cava examined it.
7: Tony removed the external SD card, the memory, and had been deleted and reformatted.
1: Blank, or so it seemed, until Cava took a closer look. Pay dirt.
7: There were, I want to say, thousands of pictures that he was able to locate.
1: Thousands of photos that Liz thought she had deleted.
7: One of the pictures we found, it was a Chinese symbol that we were able to determine meant mother. And there were dark lines in the picture.
1: Dark lines? They looked more closely. Those lines were veins on what looked like someone's foot, someone's deceased foot. Avis called Carrie's mom, Nancy.
7: Nancy was able to email a few pictures, and sure enough, Carrie has that same tattoo on her left foot.
8: Wow.
7: Identical.
1: And Remember the yin-yang tattoo mentioned in one of those possibly confessional emails?
8: Lo and behold, it turns up on a picture.
5: Yeah.
8: Of a dead body.
5: Yeah.
8: Holy cow.
1: That was Carrie's too. The tattoo parlor kept a record.
9: My first thought when I saw those photographs was that this defendant had taken a trophy or trophies of the person she'd killed.
1: The motive, a very old one. Jealousy.
0: It was really all about Dave Krupa. She did it because she wanted this man.
8: Jealousy makes people do strange things, but that's just... Why so much? What? Why?
0: I think it snowballed. I think once she did it, she couldn't stop. She had to make Carrie look like she was still alive to keep the heat off of her. And it just went on and on and on for years.
1: Dave Krupa heard it all. And finally understood.
10: I mean, it makes sense now at the end, you know, but the Tarantino movie always makes sense at the end. You know, it doesn't make any sense getting there.
11: What can you tell for?
1: And Liz's defense attorney, James Martin Davis, agreed. It was like a movie, a fictional one.
11: I know they've got all this bizarre behavior, and they've got all this circumstantial evidence, but it doesn't show my client on that day in this jurisdiction took a knife and stabbed Carrie Farber to death.
1: Without that, no murder case.
11: You may have camcorders and you may have smart cards and you may have phones, but you don't have a body and you don't have a cause of death from a medical examiner. What we have is their belief, their speculation, their notion that this is what happens. But that can't convict.
1: And then the judge retired to think about it and returned to an anxious courtroom. Max, inside the courtroom, waited for the words.
12: It was nerve-wracking.
1: And then finally, an answer.
13: The court finds and adjudges the defendant guilty.
1: Guilty of first-degree murder for killing Carrie Farber and second-degree arson for setting fire to her own house and killing her pets. She was sentenced to life in prison. Just a few rows behind Liz, Carrie's mother, Nancy, finally heard the longed-for words from the judge.
6: Saying that Carrie did not vanish off the face of the earth and she just didn't vanish into thin air. It was just a total relief to me. And I just started crying.
1: You can't grieve, really, until you know. And now they did.
6: It'll never go away, but at least we can deal with it now. Have to deal with it.
1: So important, said Nancy, to finally set the record straight about a loving mother and a good woman who never abandoned anyone.
6: And I think it would have been important to Carrie, too, because she would have wanted people to say, this was not me.
1: Max followed his mother's footsteps, pursuing a career in software engineering.
14: Yeah, she was the one that really got me to understand computers. I'll never type as well as she could, but she's definitely a big influence there.
8: And inspired your love of them.
14: Mm-hmm. She definitely did. But... So I have her to thank for what I'm going down now.
8: I think she'd be pretty proud of you.
14: I hope so.
15: That's all for now. I'm Lester Holt. Thanks for joining us.
16: There was police tape and there were officers. It looked straight out of a TV show.
17: It was a crime scene.
16: Absolutely.
18: The husband had gunshot wounds to the chest. And then Kathleen, there was a gunshot wound to her head.
19: The police believed it was probably a murder-suicide. That changed once they heard about the phone call.
20: Kathy called her mom and told her Pete was in the house and that he was killing Carl and that he was going to kill her next.
21: That phone call was the evidence?
18: Yes, that was the evidence that put him in the house.
22: They decided he was guilty and that was it.
21: Are you thinking, is it possible we don't know our dad like we thought we did?
22: No.
18: No.
21: You knew in your heart of hearts he was innocent?
22: Yes.
3: We all did.
4: It's like you're in a real bad movie. Like you're watching something happen to somebody else.
17: Finally, the truth has come out. You wonder how somebody could come up with all that. It's just amazing.
4: That's pure evil. I can't fathom what an evil person does that.
3: I was in shock. Tears.
15: I'm Lester Holt, and this is Dateline. Here's the phone call.
23: It was early spring, a Monday morning in Kansas City, Kansas. Two teenagers were trying not to be late for school.
24: Shoveling some cereal down to eat showers, getting dressed, and then Dad would start the car and wait for us to come out and get in.
23: Their father drove the family van just down the cul-de-sac to the bus stop. An unremarkable day, until it wasn't.
25: I was fiddling with something, not paying attention. My dad stopped the car, and I looked up, and there were people getting out of a car that was pulled up in front of us with guns.
23: Melody was 14 at the time, Ben 17.
24: And there was an immediate onset of fear. I don't think you can feel anything else when two people jump out of a car and point guns at your face.
25: Yelled at me to make sure that they could see my hands, so I was leaned over, with my hands visible to the windshield, and then I saw a black and white cruiser pull around the corner, and I felt such relief.
23: But the police weren't there to help. They were there with handcuffs.
24: I remember kneeling in front of the van with a shotgun pointed at the back of my head as several officers surrounded me.
26: Did they say what they were doing?
24: Nobody said anything as to what was going on.
26: Are you crying or emotional or fearful?
25: I was focused on breathing.
23: The family members were put in police cruisers. On the way to the station, Ben passed a house swarming with police.
24: I remember seeing some news vans and a whole whirlwind of activity going on in the street, and there was police tape. It looked straight out of a scene from a TV show.
26: It was a crime scene.
24: Yeah.
23: The crime had been committed, that's for sure. It's one thing in this story that everyone can agree on. Maybe the only thing. Here's how it all began. Around 2:30 a.m., a man called 911 saying his sister needed help.
27: Need to hurry and get somebody there. She called crying and screaming.
23: The woman who needed help was named Kathleen Schroll. Officers arrived at her house within minutes, but it was too late. Mark Dupree is the current Wyandotte County District Attorney.
28: Once they go into the home, because it's a small house, within a few steps of entering the door, you see the deceased laying on the floor.
23: Kathleen Schroll was dead, and she wasn't the only victim.
28: And then within a few feet from her, the entryway to the bedrooms, where you see her husband laying in the bed, deceased.
23: Husband Carl had been shot twice.
28: You could visibly tell that he had gunshot wounds to the chest. There was also blood on his head. And then when you're dealing with Kathleen, that is in the living room on the floor, there was a gunshot wound to her head.
23: Three shots had taken the lives of this married couple. The officers tried to get a handle on the scene.
26: Was there anything else suspicious in the home, any physical evidence that pointed to breaking and entering or somebody else having been in that home?
28: So there was no physical evidence to show that there was any type of breaking or entering. The windows were not broken. The door was not kicked in. Furniture was not thrown all around. Nothing was rummaged through.
23: As for the weapon involved, there was no mistaking it. A .38 revolver lay next to Kathleen's body.
28: You see the gun laying beside her, just a few feet on her left side from her foot.
23: The scene appeared to speak for itself. Kathleen Schroll had shot her husband, then taken her own life.
26: So it was a murder-suicide.
28: Within the first 10 minutes of the sergeant appearing, the thought was, this is a murder-suicide.
23: But what did this possible murder-suicide have to do with those kids and their dad apprehended by police? Well, in a word, everything. Because as you'll see, those two scenes were very much connected. Just not in ways anyone would fully understand for years.
0: Coming up.
2: I just wanted to faint. Just wanted it to be a dream.
0: A daughter finds it hard to believe that her mom and stepdad are dead by her mother's hand.
5: Did that seem possible to you?
2: No, that's not my mom. That's not who my mom is or was.
23: April 7th, 2008. It was the day 21-year-old Blair Hadley awoke to the worst news of her life.
2: My daughter and I fell asleep in my rocking chair in front of the TV, and when we woke up, we heard banging on the door.
23: It was her grandma telling her that her mother, Kathleen, and stepfather were dead, found shot to death in their house.
2: I just wanted to faint. Just wanted it to be a dream. Mm-hmm. I just wanted it to be fake. And I asked, what did you say?
5: Describe what you saw when you got there at the house.
2: They hadn't even taken the bodies out yet. They were taking them out when I got there. So all I seen was body bags.
23: It was unimaginable. Blair and her young daughter Caroline had just been with them the night before. They'd planned to sleep over, but there was a problem.
2: She just said that Carl and I aren't getting along right now. You know how your stepdad is when he's upset. He just wants to be not bothered. So I think you guys need to go home tonight. And I said, okay.
5: And they were arguing, is what you understood.
2: Well, I didn't hear them argue, but yeah, they were fighting. Not like fist fighting, but arguing, yes.
5: So you left.
2: I left.
5: You went home.
2: Yes.
23: Her mom and stepdad were in a fight. That much was clear. But dead in a murder-suicide?
5: Did that seem possible to you?
2: No.
5: Why not?
2: Because that's not my mom. That's not who my mom is or was.
23: Her mom and Carl may have been having a disagreement that night, but Blair thought their relationship was strong. They'd met when Blair was 10.
5: Seeing Carl for the first time, what was your first impression?
2: Mom, he's old.
5: He was older than she was?
2: Yes.
5: Like how much older?
2: Like 20 years older.
5: What did she say to that?
2: Oh, Blair, age is just a number. You're being silly.
23: Turns out her mom was right. Blair grew very fond of Carl Schroll.
2: I would call him dad, too.
5: What did you see in their relationship?
2: They were so happy, and they were always laughing and joking.
5: He loved Kathleen?
2: Oh, yes.
7: They were the life of the party.
23: Shannon Elevere is one of Blair's closest friends, and like a second daughter to Kathleen.
7: I would describe her as a protector, a provider, fun, caring.
5: What would she do? Do you have a memory of her that really stands out in your mind?
7: You know, I remember her teaching me and Blair about being a young lady, you know, and the things that were going to happen to our bodies as being young ladies. And she would always have, you know, spa days.
5: So you loved her like a member of your own family?
7: I did.
5: She was special to you.
23: Kathleen and Carl seemed happy, comfortable. Carl, who once had a steady job at a racetrack, was now retired, and Kathleen worked at a local credit union.
5: Did she like her job?
2: Yeah, she seemed like she loved it.
9: She was, you know, a very pleasant lady to work with.
23: Sandy Lehman was Kathleen's partner at work.
9: I would open and she would close, and a lot of times she was at work before me.
5: Why did you think she was coming in so early?
9: Well, a lot of times she would give other ladies rides, and then they would sit in the break room and talk until it was their time to go to work.
23: Kathleen had also had a second job caring for an elderly man.
9: She said that the man had given her some jewelry and stuff after the wife had passed away.
23: His name was Olin Coons. He was in his 80s and suffered from dementia. When he died a year earlier, he left Kathleen more than just a token of appreciation. She was the beneficiary on his $42,000 life insurance policy.
5: What about money? Did she say anything about money or the house?
9: She did say that they had left her a house that she was working on.
5: Seemed awfully generous,
9: right? It did.
5: What do you remember about Olin?
2: He was a really, really nice man. As a matter of fact, before I had my daughter, he let us use his house to have our baby shower. So he got to, like, enjoy it with us and be there to see all the presents and eat all the snacks. He really enjoyed us being over there all the time.
5: And was your mother loving towards him, caring? Did she feel like it was more than just, I'm working for them?
2: Yeah, like, it was like her father. Like, she really cared for him, really loved him a lot.
5: What kind of care did you see your mom giving him?
2: My mom would come make dinner for him every night. The tradition was for him to have a Frosty from Wendy's after his dinner. So we would go get Frosties for him.
1: Yeah, that was Kathy's priority. Her priority was, of course, Blair, but her priority was also to care for Olin.
23: Olin's passing had hit Kathleen hard, but Blair thought her mother weathered it well.
2: I thought she was fine. You know, she was working at the credit union, so I thought, Mom's doing great.
23: But there was one thing in Kathleen's life that wasn't so great. For months, Kathleen had been embroiled in a bitter lawsuit. It involved money, and she said it wasn't looking good for the other party.
2: My mom told me that he was going to lose and that he was mad.
23: But how mad? That question would turn out to consume the investigation. Because as Kathleen's friends and family saw it, this was no murder-suicide. This was a cold-hearted execution. And they knew just who was responsible.
0: Coming up.
2: He passed her and said, "You will not be spending no more of my dad's money, bitch." And walked away.
0: Could a legal battle have gone from contentious to dangerous?
9: She thought the court case was getting ready to come to an end and that he was getting desperate, is how she worded it.
5: Your mom was afraid for her life at that point?
2: Yes.
0: When Dateline can...
6: 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And that's the sound of a fraud alert from Wells Fargo flagging a charge for a pricey restaurant in Paris. Considering Claire isn't in Paris right now, that seemed odd to the bank and to Claire. Two taps later, Claire says nope to the charge and Wells Fargo is on the case. However you make money work, Wells Fargo can work with that.
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6: This is the sound of Claire cooking dinner at home. And that's the sound of a fraud alert from Wells Fargo flagging a charge for a pricey restaurant in Paris. Considering Claire isn't in Paris right now, that seemed odd to the bank and to Claire. Two taps later, Claire says nope to the charge and Wells Fargo is on the case. However you make money work, Wells Fargo can work with that.
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11: Hello, Ted.
10: Your cat seems thirstier.
12: Whoa, slow down, buddy.
10: Or your puppy is acting clumsier. 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
11: Veg ER for pets. 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
10: Veg, the better, kinder ER for pets.
23: Not long after police discovered the bodies of Carl and Kathleen Schroll, a car pulled up to the scene. It was Kathleen's mother and brother, and they had an earful for the detectives.
28: It wasn't until the family of the deceased arrived to the scene that things began to shift from a murder-suicide possibility to this is Pete Coons who killed our loved ones.
23: Pete Coons is the man who was in an ongoing legal dispute with Kathleen. Her mother and brother were convinced he'd murdered her. They told Blair their suspicions when they delivered the news.
2: And they were like, he got her. And I was like, who got her? It's like, Pete killed your mom.
23: Pete was the son of the elderly man Kathleen had taken care of. Family and friends say that Pete was upset that his dad had given so many of his assets to Kathleen, and he wasn't taking it lying down. Kathleen's work friend, Sandy.
9: She had said that they were fighting over the house and the money. You know, she had said that he was a drug addict, and that's why his family gave the money to her instead of them.
5: Why Olin, his father,
9: yes,
5: gave the money to her?
9: To her instead of him, because, you know, she'd said he had drug problems and all this stuff.
23: From Blair's point of view, Pete didn't have much of a presence in his dad's life either.
5: You helped take care of Olin in his last few years. Did he ever talk about his son?
2: I never heard him say Pete. Never heard him talk about him.
23: But after Olin died, Pete contested Kathleen's claim to his father's life insurance policy. And she said Pete started badgering her.
2: She would tell me every time he would come to her work or see her at the gas station or anything like that.
5: Did she ever say anything to lead you to think that he was somebody to be afraid of?
2: Just that he kept threatening her, saying that she was stealing money and stuff like that from his father.
23: Kathleen suspected Pete had even vandalized the house his dad left her.
9: She thought he had gone in and stole the plumbing out of the house.
23: Kathleen said the harassment was constant and getting worse.
9: She thought the court case was getting ready to come to an end and that, you know, he was getting desperate is how she worded it.
5: Getting desperate.
9: Yes.
23: Then Saturday, just 2 days before Kathleen and Carl were shot to death, a confrontation. Kathleen told her friends and family that Pete had gotten in her face at a local convenience store.
5: What did she say?
9: She had said that Pete had confronted her at the Quick Trip convenience store the morning before she came to work and kind of threatened her and said that she'd never be able to use any of the money you get.
2: He passed her and said, "You will not be spending no more of my dad's money, bitch," and walked away.
5: And your mom was afraid for her life at that point?
2: Yes. I said, "Did you tell Carl?" She said, "No, because nobody does anything about it anymore." And I said, "Are you going to call the cops?" She said, "No, because they won't do nothing because he didn't touch me."
23: It was just 2 mornings later that Kathleen and her husband were found dead.
5: Your minds were all racing and you're putting it all together.
9: Yes.
5: You're already assuming that Pete went over there and killed Kathleen and Carl?
9: That's what everybody was kind of assuming, yes.
23: Pete's involvement made sense to Blair's friend Shannon, too.
13: I thought, wow, like, with knowing that he was harassing her, I thought for sure they had definitely had the right person.
23: But this history wasn't the only reason police decided this was a double homicide, not a murder-suicide. There was also a phone call that was just about as good as an eyewitness to murder.
15: Coming up.
5: Your grandmother got this very scary phone call.
2: Yes. My mom had called her and told her that Pete was there and that he was killing Carl and he was going to kill her next.
25: I was just very, very confused and afraid and on the verge of tears. And I had zero insight as to what could possibly be happening.

0: Kathleen's family was sure of it. Pete Koontz had killed Kathleen and her husband, Carl. And it wasn't just what they'd heard about the bad blood over his father's estate or her story of an ugly confrontation. It was a phone call Kathleen made around 2:30 a.m., just minutes before she was shot.
1: Your grandmother got this very scary phone call.
2: Yes. My mom had called her and told her that Pete was there and that he was killing Carl and he was going to kill her next.
0: It was word from the victim herself. Pete Koontz was in the house with intent to kill. When police heard that, it seems that any ambiguity about the case fell away. D.A. Mark Dupree.
3: And that was the piece of information that the police had received that ultimately led them to go and arrest Pete.
0: Arrest him as he drove his kids to the school bus. Pete Koontz is the father of those two teens at the beginning of our story.
4: They handcuffed me in the front and put me in the back of a police cruiser and walked away.
1: Your kids, you've got guns pointed at you, you're surrounded, your father's being hauled off, you're being torn apart physically from each other. What are you feeling in that moment?
5: The obvious answer is fear. But more than anything, it was just a state of confusion. Because there had to have been a mistake.
0: That morning, Pete's wife, Dee, says she had no idea what was happening with her husband or kids.
6: He should have went down to the bus stop and been back in 10 minutes. Well, almost an hour later, he's not there. And I'm like, oh my God. Well, maybe he had to take the kids to school, but he still would have been back by now.
1: What were you thinking could have happened?
6: They were in a ditch somewhere. That they'd had a car wreck. Pete had a heart attack. And they, you know, that's really what I thought.
0: Pete and Dee have five children. Their eldest daughter, Mariah, was in college and living at home.
7: That was not normal for him to just disappear and be gone. So I called the high school and I said, well, I need these two students. And they said, they never showed up.
1: Are you freaking out yourself?
7: Oh, by that point, I'm terrified.
0: Mariah jumped in the car with her then boyfriend, now husband, Ross.
7: We drove every route that my dad had ever taken me to get to school.
1: So you were driving around. What are you looking for, Ross?
8: Anything that looked like their van. Anything that looked like their van that possibly could have been an accident, where there might have been an accident.
0: But, of course, there was no accident. The two teenagers who'd been with their dad in the van were down at the station in interrogation rooms. Melody was 14.
4: I was just very, very confused and afraid and on the verge of tears. And I had zero insight as to what could possibly be happening.
1: And sitting there for how long?
4: Hours. A few different people kept coming in to get my information, asked my name, my birthday, my mom's phone number multiple times, which I gave every time thinking she's going to come get me.
0: They also had a few questions about her dad.
4: I was just trying to answer their questions because I didn't want to make them angry. And I remember really wanting to ask for my mom, but the male detective seemed so aggressive that I was too scared to ask for anything. I was too scared to ask to go to the bathroom. I was too scared to ask for a drink.
1: And nobody offered.
4: No.
1: And you're 13.
0: Ben, who was 17 then, says he was scared too.
5: Eventually, two officers came in and started questioning me about where my dad was the night before, what he was wearing, what he was doing, what I was doing the night before. And I couldn't really give them too much information because I hadn't paid that much attention. Not to mention, I was already internally panicking and kind of shutting down to try and deal with what was going on. I was handcuffed to a chair in a interrogation room by myself for a solid 3 hours.
0: It was afternoon when Ben and Melody were returned home.
7: Two cop cars pulled up. They got out. Melody was a ball of tears. I still didn't know what was going on.
0: Dee says she was completely in the dark until a detective finally laid it all out. Her husband had been arrested for the murders of Kathleen and Carl Schroll.
7: They came back with a warrant, and
6: The phrase they used was, we gotta toss this house. And believe me, they tossed the house.
1: Do you remember that experience?
5: I do remember when they came to search our home. I don't even know what they were really looking for at the time.
1: And you're standing outside?
5: I'm standing outside. I think they took maybe a couple of photos. And then when we went back inside, everything was turned upside down. My bed had been tossed across the room. Clothes were thrown everywhere.
4: The birdcage was on the ground with the birds, you know, in it.
0: Investigators confiscated computers and looked for guns and ammunition. They also searched Pete's van for gunshot residue and blood.
1: When you guys returned back to school, can you tell me what that was like?
5: A lot of my classmates had seen me being arrested at the time. So there were some rumors coming around already that I had heard.
1: What were the rumors?
5: Things like, hey, did you guys hear that Ben got arrested for coming to shoot up the school? Or did you hear that Ben killed somebody?
4: Well, when they first released the information about the arrest, they didn't have a picture. And so I got a lot of messages asking me who Ben killed.
1: At this point, you've been tagged a killer.
5: Yeah.
1: Meantime, are you thinking at all about the night before? Is it possible we don't know our dad like we thought we did?
4: No.
5: No.
1: Not a second.
4: No.
5: No. The only thought that crossed my mind is, why are they searching here? There's nothing they're going to find. They should go do their jobs and search the crime scene and look for actual evidence.
1: Was there ever a thought in your mind? Maybe?
6: No.
1: Never?
6: Never.
0: Never, because the family says they knew something the police did not.
9: Coming up.
1: At this point, are you thinking this is all just a huge mistake? This
6: yes.
1: will all be fine
6: yes.
1: tomorrow.
6: Yes.
9: Why Dee says she's positive her husband was home the entire night of the murders.
6: I can remember hearing him coughing all night long. He woke me up coughing between 2, 2:15, and then again at 4:30.
9: Will investigators believe her when Dateline continues?
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14: When your cat is acting weirder, or your dog is being louder, your turtle moves slower.
15: Hello, Ted.
14: Your cat seems thirstier.
16: Whoa, slow down, buddy.
14: Or your puppy is acting clumsier. Day or night, if you don't know what's wrong, know where to go.
15: Veg ER for pets. This is Kate.
14: Veg, the better, kinder ER for pets.
0: Pete Coons was under arrest for gunning down Kathleen and Carl Schroll. His wife, Dee, simply could not believe it.
1: At this point, are you thinking this is all just a huge mistake? This
6: yes.
1: will all be fine
6: yes.
1: tomorrow.
6: Yes.
0: To Dee, Pete was a devoted husband and dad. a career letter carrier with the U.S. Postal Service to whom she had been married for almost 30 years.
6: I couldn't imagine a day going by not talking to him, seeing him, being with him.
0: The kids loved their dad, the fun-loving guy who lived to make them smile, especially at the holidays.
7: The 4th of July was his favorite. Big block parties. We would have all of the neighbors come over, open up the fences between our house and the next door neighbors, and just massive fireworks displays. One year, my house for Christmas was so lit up. We were in the car driving around looking at Christmas lights because that was one of our traditions.

0: basis. He used to be a touring musician back in the 60s, 70s, and I kind of started to play the drums because that's what he played, so of course that's what I wanted to play.
1: In their minds, their father was no murderer, and it wasn't just because they loved him. They say they knew exactly where he was when Kathleen and Carl were shot. They'd all been at home together.
2: He was on the computer. I can remember hearing him coughing all night long. He woke me up coughing between 2, 2:15, something like that. I remember him going to the bathroom, and then again at 4:30. He woke me up again, 4:30, coughing.
1: But their recollections didn't make a difference. Pete Coons was formally charged with double homicide. How quickly was he charged?
3: It was pretty fast. The moment you make an arrest, the prosecutor's office has 48 hours to make that determination on whether or not we're going to charge. And within 48 hours, he was charged with the crime.
1: News of the arrest didn't immediately ease the pain of Kathleen's daughter, Blair. Her mom had been her rock, her best friend. Without her, she felt lost.
4: She was just so loving and caring. God, I miss her so much.
5: I stayed with Blair for at least the first couple days, and then it was like I couldn't leave her. You know, she would cry and beg for me to stay up and watch her go to sleep because she was just so, she was in so much pain. And that was really hard. That was really hard.
1: Perhaps getting justice for Kathleen and Carl would help. In January 2009, Pete Coons went on trial for their murders. Mark Dupree wasn't yet the DA, but has reviewed the case.
6: What was the prosecution's theory of what happened?
3: The prosecutor was of the mindset that Mr. Coons went to the house, killed them, and then went home because he did not like Kathleen.
6: No other suspects were investigated?
3: No.
6: Not a possibility of somebody just off the street walking in?
3: No.
6: A robber? Nothing.
3: Based off of our prosecutor's file, no evidence of that type of investigation happened.
1: The prosecutor who tried the case told the jury that the reason for the shooting was that Pete had a royal gripe with Kathleen. She had stolen his inheritance, and he wanted it back.
6: That was the motive.
3: That was the motive.
1: Blair took the stand and told the jury about that run-in her mother described with Pete at the convenience store.
4: After the gas station, after he threatened her, then that's when she really got scared.
1: The prosecutor said 37 hours after that confrontation, Pete sneaked out of his home and headed to the Schrolls in a fit of rage. He barged in and used some type of weapon, not a gun, to bash Carl over the head.
3: The thought was, from our office, that it was simply a blunt force to the head, and that bruise was caused by him being hit.
1: Then, the prosecutor said, Pete grabbed Kathleen's gun and fired three bullets, shooting Carl twice and then killing Kathleen from behind. Medical examiner Eric Mitchell concluded that the evidence pointed to double homicide, not murder-suicide, as the responding sergeant initially suggested.
6: Kathleen had a gunshot wound to the back of the head.
7: That's correct.
1: Making it hard to believe she could have shot herself. And the state's proof that Pete pulled the trigger? That phone call from Kathleen. Her mother took the stand and described it word for word for the jury. She said Kathleen sounded scared. Mom, Pete is in the house and is going to kill Carl and then kill me, she said. Kathleen repeated it, and then the phone went dead.
8: Yes, my name's Randy Horton.
1: It was Kathleen's brother who called 911 and relayed his sister's words.
8: My sister just called, and she's had some run-ins with this one guy. She called him sister. He's there trying to kill her and her husband. He's there now. He said he's breaking in with the gun in his hand.
9: Okay, and the guy that's supposed to be there, the suspect, what's his name, or do you know?
8: What's his name? Pete Coons?
6: That phone call was the evidence?
3: Yes, that was the evidence that put him there. That was the evidence that our office used to say how they knew that.

0: that Mr. Coons was in the house.
1: Pete Coons, named right there in the 911 call as a man Kathleen said was in the house. An open and shut case as far as the prosecutor was concerned. But Pete's attorney would have a very different take on the story. She believed Pete Coons was an innocent man.
2: Coming up.
3: I believed it was a murder-suicide from the beginning. There was no sign of a struggle. Nothing was messed up in the house at all. It was her gun. She carried it with her in her purse.
4: It's like you're in a real bad movie. It's like you're watching something happen to somebody else. You're sitting there thinking, how do you have this so wrong?
2: But what would the jury believe?
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0: Pete Koons was on trial for the double homicide of Kathleen and Carl Schroll. But his family was convinced police had zeroed in on the wrong man from the start.
1: They decided Dad was guilty, and they never looked. They never put any effort into anything else. They decided he was guilty, and that was it.
0: Pete's defense attorney, Patty Kolb, agreed.
2: There was just no way that he could have done anything the way they said he did it.
0: For one thing, there was absolutely nothing linking Pete to the crime scene. No blood, no DNA, no fingerprint evidence.
3: There's no physical evidence at this point to show that Pete was anywhere near or in the house or near Kathy and her husband, Carl.
2: No DNA evidence, no any kind of trace evidence, no indication that he'd ever been in the house.
0: And what's more, she said it was physically impossible for Pete to have committed the murders. His wife, Dee, testified about what she remembered. Pete waking up to use the bathroom in the middle of the night and typing on the computer.
3: So there's no chance he went out?
4: Absolutely not.
0: Pete's daughter, Mariah, and Ross were up late watching TV in the living room.
5: We started watching a movie, and her dad came out of their bedroom, and he told us to not stay up too much longer.
1: We saw him. I mean, we physically laid eyes on him at the time that they said he was out of the house.
5: And talked to him.
1: There's no way he could have been anywhere else.
0: They told the jury they were still awake around 2:30 a.m. when the shooting took place.
3: Did you hear any other movement, any other sounds that signaled your dad was still at home?
1: He was coughing.
5: And we could hear the keyboard.
1: And he did. There was some clicking.
0: As for motive, Pete's attorney had to concede he was in a dispute over his father's assets. But she said there was no proof that Pete was harassing Kathleen or that there had been a confrontation.
3: In terms of threats, was there any surveillance footage showing that Pete maybe approached her at a convenience store?
2: Detective Michaels said that there was not. He said he went and checked it out, I believe, and that was brought up.
3: So again, there's no physical evidence showing that Pete made this threat.
2: No.
3: There was never a restraining order filed with the police by Kathleen.
2: No.
0: Pete didn't testify at trial on the advice of his attorney. But he did tell his story to us.
6: This is not real. I kept thinking, I'm going to wake up.
0: Pete says that as he sat there in court listening, he kept thinking about his father, Olin.
6: My dad always told me, if you're in trouble, go find a policeman. Never be afraid, because our system works and they'll get it right.
0: Pete says from the moment he was arrested, he felt trapped in some kind of fiction.
6: It's like you're in a real bad movie. It's like you're watching something happen to somebody else. You're sitting there thinking, how do you have this so wrong?
0: Pete says he was utterly confused as detectives grilled him.
6: I kept telling him, look, just go and investigate.
3: Did they tell you why at that point they were so sure it was you?
6: Nope. He said, I know it's you.
0: And now in court, he said, the bad movie continued.
3: And how were you portrayed?
6: As a cold-blooded killer.
3: Their evidence was you wanted Kathleen dead because you weren't getting results quickly enough in your legal case.
6: Well, but that's the absurdity of it. We were getting ready to go to court on the legal issue to settle the life insurance dispute. I'm certainly smart enough to know that if you kill somebody, you can't take them to court.
3: And motive, a life insurance policy.
6: A $42,000 life insurance policy. I can see the fact that they say there's motive, but my motive was they needed to be alive because I couldn't get any of that money unless everybody was alive and able to go to court.
3: And your anger towards Kathleen at that point, was that enough of a motive?
6: To this day, people just don't believe that it's possible, but I never hated Kathleen.
0: Pete's attorney, Patty Kolb, told the jury there was only one logical explanation for what had happened inside the Schroll residence. And it was just what the arriving sergeant on scene had suggested as he observed Kathleen lying by a gun. Her gun.
2: I believed it was a murder-suicide from the beginning. There was no sign of a struggle. Nothing was messed up in the house at all. Carl was on the bed and she was right in front of the middle of the living room. It's a very small house, and was dead, but it was her gun. She carried it with her in her purse. I mean...
0: The defense said this was part of the state's case that made absolutely no sense. If Pete showed up intending to kill Kathleen, why didn't he bring a gun of his own to do it?
3: And then also, there was no sign of a struggle.
2: Correct.
3: So how would he have gotten the gun?
2: That was what I hoped the jury would see.
3: How do you explain, though, the phone call that Kathleen's mother said that she made?
6: Well, now, truly, I always believed in my heart of hearts that phone call never happened.
0: What was fact and what was fiction?
1: I just knew he did it only because of the phone call. Why would my mom say that? My mom wouldn't lie about it.
0: Blair's best friend, Shannon, wanted justice too, but found herself questioning the state's case.
4: There was no physical evidence, you know, and I thought, man, this is going to be hard. This is going to be hard for them to convict him with no physical evidence.
0: On day two of deliberations, the jury notified the judge that it had a verdict.
3: So when the jury walks back in, did they make eye contact?
6: No, scared the daylights out of me. I looked at Patty and she just had a panicked look on her face.
0: First, in the murder of Kathleen Schroll, the jury found Pete Coons guilty.
6: I turned around and looked at my wife and my children and I thought, what are you guys gonna do?
7: A family friend was sitting with us and she actually pulled my head into her chest and covered my eyes.
8: I remember sitting in the courtroom and just hearing the verdict read. Everything went mute for a little bit because I just couldn't comprehend what I was hearing. How could 12 people listen to everything that was presented and with a cognizant, conscious decision choose to convict a man who clearly didn't do it?
0: And then there was that second verdict. In the death of Carl Schroll, the jury found Pete Coons not guilty.
1: I was confused. Literally confused.
3: Did you feel like justice had been done?
1: No. Because what about my stepdad? He was somebody.
0: It was a strange conclusion. Two people killed... Only one guilty verdict.
1: The way that they postulated that it happened, there's no way he could have been guilty of one but not the other. He would have had to have been guilty of both.
3: How do you process that or take that in that moment?
2: You don't. You're just thinking, this makes no sense whatsoever.
9: Coming up.
6: That life insurance policy had been changed. The detectives discovered over the internet.
3: So she became 100% his beneficiary.
6: Exactly.
9: And later, a new witness with a damning tale.
10: You used the words, repeating what Pete had told you, that he, quote, covered his tracks.
11: Oh, he said that multiple times.
9: When Dateline continues.
0: Pete was sentenced to 50 years without parole. For him, that amounted to a life sentence. He told us the jury didn't get the full story about Kathleen.
3: How was she portrayed in the trial?
6: The prosecutor said she was a wonderful woman who was just working as a caregiver because she cared so much for people.
0: But Pete believed Kathleen had been taking advantage of his dad for years. Like Olin's life insurance, Pete never thought his dad meant to leave it to her. He thinks Kathleen altered it herself.
6: That life insurance policy had been changed. The detectives discovered over the internet.
3: So she became 100% his beneficiary.
6: Exactly.
0: And Pete says Kathleen had purposely driven a wedge between him and his dad, keeping Olin cut off from the family.
1: Because we'd go over, nobody had answered the door. No, we had no idea what was going on. I mean, I even called and begged her on the phone to please let his grandkids come see him.
3: And it was becoming impossible to see your dad, to visit him.
6: It was impossible. She told me he doesn't ever want to see you again. And if you're going to see him, you'll have to bring the police.
0: Pete and Dee had a family friend stop by the house. That friend managed to talk Kathleen into letting her take Olin out for dinner. She reunited him with his family.
3: What did he look like when you saw him for the first time?
6: He had huge sores on his nose. He had scratches on his face. He had bruises on his arm. He had bed sores that were terrible. He was in atrocious shape.
0: Pete moved his dad into his house. He filed an elder abuse complaint, and police were sent to investigate.
3: How angry are you at this point?
6: Well, certainly I was angry. But that goes back into the life that my father had installed into me. I had already contacted the police. I had detectives working on it. So I wasn't worried because the system was going to work.
0: But now, sitting in prison, Pete believed the system hadn't worked at all.
3: How do you explain to a family your dad is going to be locked away, maybe for life?
1: There is no real explanation.
7: I treated it almost like a death and coped with it that way.
0: Pete's children felt their anger mostly directed at law enforcement.
1: It caused a lot of emotional trauma for me to know that I'm telling the truth and be told over and over and over I'm lying and not being able to... Who has physical proof of where they're at in the middle of the night?
8: That was the first time I really learned how to hate people, how to actually hate somebody. I felt a lot of anger towards people I had never met before for betraying me and my family.
0: As Pete's family tried to deal with his absence, he settled into the lonely existence of prison life.
3: So morning to night, is it just one day after another, time just ticks slowly by?
6: Every morning, I got up and I started looking for the reason that I wanted to get up the next day. That sounds strange, but you have to find a reason to keep going. When you're in prison for something you didn't do, serving a life sentence, there's no finish line.
0: Pete says he had a hard time imagining how all this would end. But his attorney had made a discovery that she believed could change everything.
9: Coming up, the tale told by a computer disc.
3: That was evidence that proved you were home at the time?
6: I believed it was.
9: New evidence, but also a new witness against Pete.
12: He told me that he thought about doing something to these people and nobody was going to be able to figure out he did it.
0: From her mother's murder up through the trial, Kathleen's daughter Blair had been haunted by the specter of Pete Coons.
13: I automatically thought he was the monster. You know, I couldn't sleep at night because I was so scared that he was going to come for me.
0: But now that Pete was convicted, Blair felt some relief. So did her friend Shannon.
4: We were all so happy that there was a conviction because this man killed Kathy and killed Carl. And, you know, we got to hold somebody accountable for this.
0: But any closure they were experiencing didn't last long because Pete's defense attorney discovered something that she believed would have made a big difference. The trial had already started when the prosecutor gave her a disk of documents from Pete's computer. At the time, she believed it was a copy of evidence she already had.
2: When I got done with the case that day, went and looked at it, and it showed all of this evidence that there was somebody on the computer at certain times, like right after the alleged time of the murder and right before.
0: Pete's wife and kids had mentioned hearing him on his computer that night, but the jury never got a chance to see the computer logs
3: that appeared to back up that story. That was evidence that proved you were home at the time?
6: I believed it was.
0: Pete's attorney, Patty Cobb, filed a motion requesting a new trial, stating that the prosecution failed to turn over the computer evidence in a timely manner, and the judge granted it.
6: He said, "I'm ordering a new trial right now."
0: So 11 months after trial number one, all parties returned to the courthouse for trial two. Because Pete was found not guilty in Carl's murder the first time, this trial would only concern Kathleen's death.
3: So the second trial, are you feeling confident this time? This will go my way.
6: Miss Kalb said to me, "Well, I got you one not guilty the first time. Let's go get the other one."
3: Did you trust her at this point?
6: I did, because she got me one not guilty. And yes, I trusted her.
0: The prosecutor told this jury the same story he told the first jury about Pete and Kathleen warring over estate money, their confrontation at the convenience store, the crime scene with Kathleen shot in the back of the head, and of course, Kathleen telling her family that Pete was in the house.
14: She called and said that he's there trying to kill her and her husband.
0: The defense fired back, leaning into that new computer evidence and suggesting once again that Kathleen had pulled the trigger herself.
2: I actually thought we presented a better case the second trial.
0: But the prosecutor did have a new key witness, someone who came forward after the first trial.
6: When my attorney told me there's a guy named Robert Rupert going to testify against you, I said, "Who?"
0: Pete met Robert Rupert in jail. They had shared a cell briefly. Pete says he hardly remembered him, but here he was now, the state's star witness.
3: What was his story?
15: His story was that Mr. Coons told him everything and that Mr. Coons committed this crime.
10: The inmate's name, who are we talking about?
12: A.K.A. Pete.
10: Pete, okay.
0: Rupert told the jury much the same story he told detectives in this audio-taped interview.
12: He would tell me stuff about his criminal case and get real mad and talk about committing the crime and getting away with it.
10: You used the words, repeating what Pete had told you, that he, quote, covered his tracks.
12: Oh, he said that multiple times.
10: Okay.
12: He told me that he thought about it for quite a long time. About doing something to these people, about what they did to his dad, and nobody was going to be able to figure out he did it.
0: Rupert had lots of details about the murder to share as well.
10: Did he indicate to you how he exited his house in order not to alert or stir anyone within the home?
12: He told me that he went out the bedroom window, that he had a hard time getting out the bedroom window. He claims that he was like real big at the time, but he was laughing about it. But he finally got out the window.
0: What's more, he suggested to detectives that Pete's wife, Dee, had been an accomplice.
12: Yeah, she was in the bedroom when he went out the window. She helped him get out the window and close the window after he left, yeah.
0: After that, Rupert said Pete drove to the Schrolls in a red Jeep.
12: He said, "I went over there in my Jeep. I didn't use my personal van, my family van." He also, in the same conversation, told me that he had his wife sell the Jeep to get rid of it so there wouldn't be around.
0: As he listened to Rupert's story, Pete was in disbelief. Not only did he think Rupert was lying, but he also thought his details were demonstrably false. Yes, Pete had owned a red Jeep, for example, but he'd sold it well before the crime.
6: A letter carrier named James Rumley bought that Jeep from me about a year and a month prior to the murders. I no longer had a red Jeep.
3: What else did Robert Rupert say you told him?
6: Well, he told the jury that I climbed out a window. And I've got to be truthful with you, at that time, weighing close to 300 pounds, I was so fat I couldn't have got through a window if my life would have depended on it. If the house would have been on fire, I'd have burned to death because I couldn't have got out the window.
0: Again, as in the first trial, Pete chose not to take the stand.
3: Why not?
6: In the through discussions with my attorney, she told me that she was confident that we had put forth enough of a defense that there's no way that a sane, that's the word she used, the sane jury could convict us.
3: Second time you're going through this, out to deliberate, what were you feeling in that moment?
1: I really thought it was going to come back different. I really did, because I couldn't believe that 24 people would believe the scenario.
3: Describe what you were feeling.
6: Scared to death.
9: Coming up, a fresh look at the case could change everything.
16: The state's theory made no sense.
3: What baffles you the most?
16: I guess that no one stopped to think, like, wait a second. Why is she calling her 78-year-old mother and not 911?
9: When Dateline continues.
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0: It was deja vu. The jury deciding Pete Koons' fate filed back into the courtroom to deliver the verdict.
1: And when they came back in the room the second time, did they look at you?
2: Nope. I looked at Patty and I said, here we go again.
0: And then he heard it. The word he'd been dreading. Guilty for the second time.
2: I turned around and looked at Dee and she said, she was crying. She said, I don't know what to do for you. You're going to die alone.
3: I was devastated because you don't even know where to go from there.
1: What did you tell Pete? Do you remember?
3: No. Because he turned around to say something and they yanked him back around.
1: Did you pretty much give up all hope then?
3: I don't want to say that we gave up hope.
4: It wasn't plausible. Understood. We never understood.
0: Pete's attorney says the loss was crushing.
5: I knew that he was an innocent man and believed I had done everything that I could have, and just it was bad.
0: She wasn't the only attorney bothered by the case. Before Pete was even sentenced, his family reached out for help. A defense attorney named Brandon Bell tried to get the conviction thrown out.
6: We took a look at the case and decided something had gone wrong. The state's theory, it was impossible. It made no sense.
1: What baffles you the most?
6: I guess that no one, stopped to think, wait a second. Why is she calling her 78-year-old mother and not 911? The cell phone's right there, and the front door is 5 feet away from her. If this guy has really come in and is killing her husband and says he's going to kill her, why didn't she just run out the front door?
0: Remember, the state argued that Pete Koons had used a weapon that was not a gun, whacked Carl on the head, and then killed them both with Kathleen's gun. Totally implausible, thought Bell.
6: Look, his job was as a mail carrier, and even that was, they had to put him on a medical disability because even sitting in a Jeep and delivering the mail was too strenuous to him. But somehow you want us to believe that he got into a house and managed to subdue two adults at 2:30 in the morning and not leave a single object in that house out of place.
0: But ultimately, Brandon Bell's efforts failed, and Pete was again sentenced to 50 years without parole. Pete began the appeals process. Years went by.
2: I thought I would never walk out of prison alive because the system had failed me twice.
0: Dee took more hours at work to support their family and eventually moved out of state. Pete encouraged her to make another decisive break.
2: I told Dee, you need to get a divorce and move on because you need to live your life.
3: You know, he did ask me, I've got the papers, all I was going to do is sign them, I'll send them to you, you can sign them, and you can get divorced, and it'll be all right. You can go find somebody else. But he was innocent. And you don't walk away from that. Because that would be me telling him that I thought he did it. And I know he didn't.
0: Ben and Melody graduated high school and tried to get on as well. Ben pursued a degree in psychology, but neither of them could fully escape the family trauma.
1: You felt broken.
7: I did for a long time.
1: Melody, what about for you?
8: Absolutely. I didn't have that role model.
0: Their dad's incarceration was also difficult for Pete and Dee's other children. Jeremiah is the oldest.
9: It was hard. It was hard to even talk to him because It just wasn't fair. And I didn't know what to say.
0: Youngest son Quinn was just 7 when Pete was arrested and says it was lonely growing up as the murderer's son.
10: The stigma didn't come from the kids. It came from the parents, teachers, staff, places like that. That's where the darting eyes, the glares, telling your kids, don't talk to them. Their dad killed somebody.
0: Time passed, but the family was stuck on pause. Each holiday without Pete, a painful reminder of his absence.
1: Each birthday that went by.
3: Every anniversary, every Christmas, Halloween, and the 4th of July. Those were his holidays.
0: Pete's daughters grew up, married. Melody asked Ben to walk her down the aisle. Mariah couldn't bring herself to have a wedding.
7: We got married. I refused to have a wedding. Like, I couldn't do it. I couldn't bring myself to have a wedding. Because he wasn't there.
0: While Pete was behind bars, he also became a grandfather. But he decided it was better for the grandkids not to know he was alive.
11: Why did you not want your grandchildren to know that you were in prison?
2: I didn't want my grandchildren to have to live with the stigma of Grandpa being in prison. That's a terrible thing for a family to live with.
0: As he approached a decade behind bars, Pete had exhausted his appeals. He says he was losing his will to live.
11: Did you think even about taking your own life?
2: Yes, I did. Yes, I did.
11: You gave up.
2: I told my wife that I'd never spend 10 years in one day. It was all going to end at 10 years. I didn't know whether I was weak enough, not strong enough, weak enough to take my own life or not. Hmm. But I planned every bit of it.
11: How were you going to do it?
2: With a sheet tied with knots in it, I was going to hang myself.
0: But there, in his darkest moments, Pete found a ray of light, a couple he met in prison, who, like Pete's family, believed he had been wrongly convicted.
12: We gave him compassion.
13: Yeah.
12: Empathy.
0: Sandy was Pete's boss at the prison laundry. Her husband, Tom, was Pete's corrections counselor. When Pete told Sandy he wasn't planning to be around for another Christmas, they tried to talk him out of suicide.
13: And I said, what's your main goal? Your main goal is to get out of here. And I said, you do that. I said, your family's going to always be remembered as the people whose husband, whose father, who did this. And I said, you can't do that to your family, meaning you can't harm yourself.
11: Tom, did he talk to you about losing hope as well?
12: Basically, I just listened to him. I let him talk. And then I just reassured him. I said, you know, you don't want to do what you think you're going to do because you need to fight and keep fighting because eventually you're going to get out.
11: You really believed that?
12: Yeah.
0: Their timing couldn't have been better because in the fall of 2018, a family friend called Dee with major news. There was a new prosecutor in town, and he was starting a unit devoted to wrongful conviction claims. Dee thought this could be Pete's chance.
3: And then I told him, this is what you have to do. You have to write a letter to the DA's office.
0: When Sandy heard that, she was all over him.
2: And I walked into work the next morning, and my boss said, so what time are you going to leave work today to get to the law library so that you can start this process? And I said, oh, I don't know whether I got it in me. And she said, you better, or I'll figure out how to call your wife. And with all of us working on it, you'll have it in you. You'll get this done.
0: Pete sat down to write a letter. Maybe his case wasn't over just yet.
14: Coming up, could there be a silver bullet for Pete's defense?
11: Right there.
6: Right there. Pristine condition. Been sitting in the stuffing of that pillow, buried half an inch deep for 12 years.
0: By 2019, 11 years after Pete Koons' arrest, change had come to law enforcement in Kansas City. The regime that prosecuted him was gone, and a new district attorney was in charge. It was Mark Dupree. He played no role in Pete's original prosecution.
11: And you were a defense attorney at the time when the case was originally tried, right?
15: Yes.
11: And had nothing to do with this trial.
15: Nothing to do with this trial at all.
0: When he was elected as DA, Dupree believed his mission was not just to prosecute the guilty, but to investigate claims of innocence.
15: We had told the community that if you believe that there are wrongful convictions, if you believe that one of your loved ones did not get a fair trial, please reach out and to let us know.
11: And when you first started the Convictions Integrity Unit, I mean, how many letters did you get?
15: a plethora.
0: One of those letters stood out, the letter written by Pete Coons.
15: As the staff brought it to me, they said, this is one of the best written letters that we've received from an inmate. And in that letter, he started with, I have never killed anyone in my life. And then he began to lay out all of the inconsistencies with the case.
0: Dupree's investigators looked closely at the case and quickly came to the conclusion that there were serious reasons to doubt Pete's guilt. They showed up at the prison and told him in person.
1: What was that like?
2: Like the weight of the world. Just fell off. And I sat there and just cried like a baby.
0: Now, the DA's office would work in conjunction with the Midwest Innocence Project and Pete's own attorneys to reinvestigate the case.
6: And so I drove out the other side of the state to go see him.
0: It had been almost 10 years since Brandon Bell tried and failed to get Pete's conviction overturned. The case had always bothered him.
1: And how much did that stay with you?
6: Honestly, I thought about walking away from the practice of law. Because I didn't want to be part of a system that could produce that kind of result.
0: So he and his colleague, Lindsay Runnels, jumped at a second chance to help. They dove into the case files provided by the new DA. And after some digging, Bell found something.
6: So I bring up the pictures of the bedroom, and I'm sort of scouring them pixel by pixel.
0: He'd always thought there was something terribly wrong with the state's theory, that Pete had beaten Carl with an object before grabbing Kathleen's gun. Now here in the crime scene photos, he found evidence suggesting that Carl's head injury was actually a graze wound from a bullet.
6: And I see this sort of shadow in the stuffing. I'm like, what is that? And I blow it up a little bit more. I'm like, is that an object in there?
0: Lodged in a pillow on Carl's bed was a fourth bullet. Investigators had missed it at the scene. They pulled the pillow out of the evidence room, and there it was.
1: Right there.
6: Right there. Pristine condition. Been sitting in the stuffing of that pillow, just half an inch, buried half an inch deep for 12 years.
0: To Bell, that meant that Kathleen's gun was the only weapon used in the crime. More evidence the state's theory was deeply flawed. But who fired that gun? Well, also sitting in the evidence room were swabs from Kathleen's hands that had never been tested. The new DA's office sent them off, and sure enough,
15: it came back that, yeah, they had gunshot residue on her hand.
1: Her left hand?
15: On her left hand. And that the gun itself had only her DNA on it. And so this information combined, then painted a whole picture. And that whole picture was not what the jury was able to see.
0: There'd never been any physical evidence linking Pete to the crime scene, but the jurors had heard plenty of incriminating testimony. Pete's attorneys tracked down Robert Rupert, the jailhouse snitch who claimed Pete had told him all about committing the murders. He had a different version of events now.
16: It was not true.
1: And did he admit he admitted he made it up.
16: He admitted that he was compromised in his testimony and that Pete never said that he killed anyone.
0: Rupert said he'd made up the story, hoping to get time off his own sentence. Not only was the story a lie, but right there in Pete's case file were emails warning that Rupert was unreliable. It was becoming clear to the current DA that Pete had not been treated fairly by the original prosecutor.
15: The state at the time knew that this specific jailhouse informant was not trustworthy, that he was just chasing after any way to get out of jail, and in fact had been told by another county prosecutor's office, don't use him, don't trust him. None of that information was turned over to the defense.
1: How is that possible?
15: There are those who are in these prosecutor positions that their focus is not justice. Their focus is winning. And I'll tell you that there was a policy in the office at that time. You do not dismiss murder cases. You try them at all costs.
0: There was also an email in the file that appeared to show the original DA, Ed Brancart, had pressured the jailhouse snitch into testifying.
6: Mr. Brancart tells his attorney, I'm going to have Rupert, your client, brought up here. Tell him this. Once he's here, he either has to answer his questions or he goes to jail.
11: So he's going to get more time, was the threat.
6: Right.
0: All these discoveries were welcome news to Pete. His wife had another take.
7: Pete was like, they got new stuff, and it's all good stuff. And I'm like, if there's so much stuff, why couldn't we do this 13 years ago?
0: But remember, some of the strongest evidence against Pete was his conflict with the victim, a plausible motive. And of course, that phone call. But as Pete's attorneys dug through the old case files, all of that was about to turn on its head. What other motives were lurking there?
14: Coming up.
11: Why would she kill Carl, and then why would she kill herself?
16: This is a woman that was just drowning.
17: 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And that's the sound of a fraud alert from Wells Fargo flagging a charge for a pricey restaurant in Paris. Considering Claire isn't in Paris right now, that seemed odd to the bank and to Claire. Two taps later, Claire says nope to the charge and Wells Fargo is on the case. However you make money work, Wells Fargo can work with that.
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0: investigators from inside the DA's office were now working with Pete Koons' attorneys to try to prove his innocence.
1: I was really good about being able to be hopeful, but not pinning all of my heart into it working.
2: I tried really hard not to get my hopes up, because the harder you get your hopes up, the harder they fall.
0: There had been two trials, two guilty verdicts, and the medical examiner's conclusion that the crime was a double homicide. But as the new investigation dismantled the evidence bit by bit, it was looking more like a murder-suicide committed by Kathleen.
3: The only thing that doesn't make sense yet is motive.
4: Right.
3: Why would she kill Carl, and then why would she kill herself?
4: This is a woman that was just drowning. She was overwhelmed financially.
0: A little digging in the file revealed Kathleen was under tremendous financial stress. She was underwater with loan payments that far surpassed her monthly income. The prosecutor's team focused in on documents that showed she'd compensated by draining Pete's father's bank account.
3: How many thousands of dollars?
5: We knew that she had taken over $30,000 out of Pete's father's savings account.
0: The case against Pete had hinged on stories about his anger toward Kathleen, his desperation. But maybe Kathleen was the desperate one. Turns out she didn't just face losing her legal battle over the insurance money. She was possibly on the verge of facing criminal charges for embezzling from Pete's father.
5: At one point, the office was considering filing charges, and her attorney wrote a letter saying, if you're going to file, let us know. This was within months of her dying.
3: So she was expecting she might get charged.
5: There was no doubt. There was no doubt.
3: So the police had a file on her.
5: Police had a file on her. The very same prosecutor had a file on her. And so he knew what was going on, which all goes to really painting the entire picture of what was happening.
0: And the entire picture included this: allegation she had also been stealing from the bank where she worked. Pete's attorneys went to talk with Kathleen's former coworker, Sandy. She told them how her boss discovered the bank books were off shortly before Kathleen died.
2: So he asked her to get it balanced if she couldn't, to come to me.
3: And how much was it off by, the account?
2: I believe around $11,000 or $12,000.
0: Sandy had never doubted that Kathleen had been murdered by Pete Koons, but as she spoke with his attorneys, it dawned on her that maybe there was more to the story. It seemed clear that Kathleen had every reason to be desperate, angry, the opposite of what the jurors had been told.
6: And the prosecutor says something in closing argument that just struck me as incredibly dishonest. He tells the jury in the closing argument of the second trial, Kathleen had no reason to take her own life. He knew that wasn't true.
0: Pete's attorneys came to believe that with her world collapsing, Kathleen did something not just drastic, but diabolical. And if true, it would turn the entire case inside out. Kathleen was not the victim, they said, but the villain. She'd planned to kill her husband and herself and bring Pete down with her, framing an innocent man for murder.
7: To frame me, that's pure evil.
0: Pete's attorneys said she'd been spreading false rumors about Pete, that he did drugs and had vandalized the house his father left her. And that story about that confrontation in the convenience store, they said, was made up.
6: These are breadcrumbs to... if the police start asking around, did she have any enemies? Is there anyone who might want to harm her? That they would all lead back to Pete.
3: And to come up with this plot, horrible plot, to frame Pete, why would she do that?
4: Maybe we'll never know exactly why she would do that, but if there's life insurance policies, and there were, it enables those to be paid out to people who are important to her, I imagine. And then Pete is somebody who she has, you know, probably some real animosity toward, right?
3: Mm-hmm.
4: He's called her out, and he's made public what she has done to his father.
0: And that phone call saying Pete was in her house, the attorneys say it did happen. Showed up right on her mother's caller ID. a final, decisive act to frame Pete before turning the gun on herself.
4: It's that phone call that started these dominoes, and from that point on, just the taint from start to finish.
7: I can't fathom what an evil person does that over something as common as money.
0: It was a head-spinning tale. Was it all just too far-fetched to be true? A judge was about to hear the story. Would he believe it?
8: Coming up, the pressure's on.
1: I went into panic because this was it. There was no second chance.
9: This is the sound of Claire cooking dinner at home. And that's the sound of a fraud alert from Wells Fargo flagging a charge for a pricey restaurant in Paris. Considering Claire isn't in Paris right now, that seemed odd to the bank and to Claire. Two taps later, Claire says nope to the charge and Wells Fargo is on the case. However you make money work, Wells Fargo can work with that.
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0: This is the sound of Lucy staying on top of her spending. 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

0: In November 2020, more than 12 years after his arrest, Pete Koons walked back into a Kansas City courthouse. But this time, he wasn't the one on trial.
1: This is our chance to put the state on trial. So in essence, we're the prosecutors.
0: Pete's attorneys laid it all out, the physical evidence that contradicted the state's case, the jailhouse snitch who recanted, Kathleen's history of embezzlement, her likely efforts to frame Pete, and the exculpatory evidence the state withheld.
2: We were victims of an evil plot that goes far beyond just what Kathleen decided to do.
0: Pete's attorneys said Kathleen's plot to frame Pete was so diabolical, it even extended to the way she killed herself. They believe she shot herself in the back of the head to make it look like an execution, not a suicide. Medical examiner Eric Mitchell, who testified at both of Pete's trials, says it's not impossible.
3: You get injuries to the back of the head with suicides, especially if somebody's trying to stage something.
0: In fact, all the new evidence led Mitchell to tell the judge he'd gotten the case wrong. He says it's a mistake he deeply regrets.
3: Not every decision you make is going to be correct, and you do have to be able to survive the impact of incorrect decisions because they will have an inordinate impact on others. But it does make it easier when it happens.
0: Still, as the hearing drew to a close, Pete's family couldn't help but expect the worst.
4: I went into panic because this was it. There was not a second chance. It was it.
0: Then the judge started to speak.
5: He started the conversation by telling the courtroom how hard it is sometimes to be a judge, and this was one of those days.
0: In the gallery, Dee couldn't tell what was happening. Her son tried to reassure her.
4: He's like, "It's all right, Mom. It's all right. It's all right. This is how it has to go."
5: As he went through the evidence, he talked about the misconduct on behalf of the state, and then he just says, "Not fair." And in this country, you know, the due process clause means something, and it was violated, and we are sorry, and you are free to go.
6: That moment that the judge said, "You're free to go."
2: I sort of went into a daze. I was like, it's over.
0: It was over after almost 13 years. Pete's wife couldn't believe it.
2: Brandon Bell walked over to her and said, "Don't you want to go hug Pete?"
6: That hug, what did that feel like?
4: Overwhelming. Overwhelming. And of course, I was crying.
0: Kathleen's daughter, Blair, was not in court that

0: and then kill herself. How do you process that?
1: If that did happen, I feel so bad for his family.
0: For Pete's family?
2: DA Mark Dupree believes the ruling is a victory, even though the case represents a massive failure for the office he now leads.
3: This was, in my opinion, something that a first-year assistant district attorney learns never to do, and that is never withhold evidence, period.
2: That original prosecutor, Ed Brankhart, didn't respond to our requests for comment. In November 2020, Pete Coons walked out of prison. His family was waiting for him.
4: All right, buddy.
5: It was like I was in a dream. Because it was like, this is the day that we've all been hoping for, praying for so many years.
4: I can't wait to get to be dead all the time.
6: I was in shock for a long time. Tears.
2: When we met the Coons family in December 2020, they were just starting to make new memories together.
7: It is very much like picking the pieces back up and trying to put them back together. Dad and I had a pretty good relationship before everything, and that didn't really change when he came home.
0: Do you have a favorite moment just in these last few weeks that you've had him back?
5: Honestly, walking around Walmart, he gets so excited about picking things up. I haven't seen these in 13 years. This is new. It's really awesome seeing him, so ecstatic about little things that all of us would take for granted.
0: That first time getting to see your dad again and for him getting to know his granddaughter, what was that like for you?
8: I don't think that there is a word to describe it. Seeing my daughter, say grandpa and being able to point that person out is overwhelming.
6: I mean, it's amazing. I always knew that he was going to make a great grandpa.
4: Being able to put my arms around Deidre, free outside with no fence around us, was magnificent. Being able to hug my children was incredible. But I can't describe to you what it's like to meet your grandkids.
2: Pete got to spend Christmas together with his family. He told us he was looking forward, not back.
4: Down the road, 5, 10, 20 years, I like to say it's nothing but a speed bump in the rearview mirror. And if you don't dwell on it, you win. And I just want to spend the rest of my life being happy with what I have, not sad about what I lost.
2: But it turns out that Pete didn't have much time left. Doctors discovered he was suffering from stage 4 lung cancer. Pete Coons passed away. It was just 108 days since his release. 108 days cherished by those who loved him. As hard as his ordeal had been, Pete Coons remembered his father's faith in the justice system. Before Pete died, he told us he still believed in it, too.
4: A lot of this comes right back to everything he told me. Freedom's not free. It's tough. And you always stand up for what you believe in. And I did.
9: That's all for now. I'm Lester Holt. Thanks for joining us.
10: I've had so many nightmares about the attack. I remember, when is this going to end? Just make it stop.
11: There was a home invasion.
12: I'm yelling out, Mom. I can see her just get yanked back by her hair.
11: She said she reached in for the gun. She fired it.
12: He's on the floor. I could see blood around him.
13: So the story is this incredibly brave mama bear protecting her cubs.

0: I was very proud of her.
1: It was such a bizarre set of facts.
2: Well said, her story fits the evidence. And I'm just like going, no, it doesn't.
3: So it's an execution he walks into. Is that the way you see it?
2: Totally. She killed him.
4: I was defending my family, and that's all I could keep thinking about.
5: I'm Lester Holt, and this is Dateline. Here's Dennis Murphy with Twisted.
6: Twilight in an Iowa farming town. Darkness presses in at the windows of a Victorian house. Downstairs in the kitchen, a crockpot is simmering. Upstairs, a young mother runs a bath for her baby daughter. Her two older sons huddle by a TV in a bedroom down the hall. Suddenly, they hear a shout, their mother's cry for help.
7: All of a sudden, you know, I can hear her yelling, and then I can hear, you know, running towards the door. I'm literally, like, standing there, like, what's going on?
6: Bert Pittman, then 11 years old, sees his mother running towards him.
7: She's in the door jam, like, trying to get in, and I can see, all of a sudden, her just get yanked back by her hair.
6: The mother flings the baby into her son's arms and slams the door shut behind her.
7: I can hear just rustling around, moving around, and her yelling for my help again. And then it was her sound of her being choked.
6: More than 20 years on, the true horror of what happened that December night, of what an 11-year-old boy says he heard and then saw, still haunts the town of early Iowa. A crime. Sudden, vicious, and inexplicable. And its impact lingered. The fear.
8: I was afraid for myself. I was afraid for my family.
6: The pain.
9: Each and every one of us felt alone, lost, confused.
6: And the unanswered questions. Just what had happened on that frigid night?
3: Liar is a tough word in American culture. Do you think the kid's a liar?
10: Absolutely.
6: The spasm of violence in an unexpected place happened here at the self-proclaimed crossroads of the nation. Early Iowa, population 500, stands at the junction of two highways, and most people drive right on through. But in 1998, two strangers rolled into town from Chicago, Tracy and Michael Roberts.
2: They came off as these, you know, big people. They're from Chicago. He's from Australia.
10: Seemed to be a nice family?
2: Oh, yeah.
6: Local realtor Mona Weedy had heard the gossip about the big city transplants. It was the second marriage for both of them. Michael was a computer whiz with plans of investing in a home business and more.
2: Michael's word to the community is, you know, I want to help the community and we're going to grow this community and we're going to build it up.
6: Tracy kept a lower profile around town, but Mary Higgins, a farmer's wife, got to know her extremely well.
11: She was great. She was fun. She was beautiful. She seemed very educated. She just was kind of a fun person to be around.
6: The two stay-at-home moms carpooled and shared easy confidences. Sometimes they'd play hooky when they were supposed to be in aerobics class together.
11: We'd go to the bar, and we'd have a beer, and she'd have a drink, and we'd sit there, and we'd talk and laugh.
6: Mary had also met Tracy's husband, Michael, at church. But as much as she liked her friend, she took an instant dislike to the husband. She thought the entrepreneur seemed full of himself.
11: He was a huge bragger. He would brag about everything he had and what he was going to get. And Tracy would look at him and tell him, you know, no, don't do that. But he would.
6: Someone not put off by Michael's swagger was realtor Mona Weedy.
2: I'd help them buy and sell several homes.
6: She was impressed by Michael's go-getter attitude and his strong religious convictions.
10: Did you regard them as friends, personal friends?
2: I absolutely did. I would have done anything to help them or assist them.
6: The feeling was mutual. Michael Roberts seemed eager to help Mona, too. For instance, when she told him her 20-year-old son, Dustin, was drifting, struggling to hold down a job and at odds with his parents, Michael made a generous offer.
2: Michael goes, well, you know, I could take him under my wing and, you know, I could mentor him a little bit and see if I can get him off on a good path. And, you know, he just seemed so sincere about it. And I'm like, really? Wow, that's special. Okay.
6: Which is why what happened on December 13th, 2001, and the identity of who had been inside the Roberts home surprised everyone the way it did. No light spilled from the windows of the house where the brutal attack was taking place. Inside, 11-year-old Bert was frozen, unsure. He had heard his mother being choked, but now there was silence. He grabbed a baseball bat, handed his younger brother a pen, told him to use it as a weapon.
3: So you're the protector, and you're 11 years old here.
7: Yeah, and the only thing I wanted to do was protect them.
6: There Bert stood, behind a closed bedroom door, clenching the bat, ready to fight back.
7: And I was just like, okay, first person coming through here, I'm hitting, like, going out fighting, you know, gonna try.
6: The boy could hear the voices of two men in the hallway.
7: They eventually started banging on the door. It felt like they were trying to get in.
6: Bert says he started cursing at the intruders, using every bad word he could think of.
7: And then I could hear, all of a sudden, another set of footsteps in the upstairs start running. Then eventually I heard, you know, she has a gun.
6: And then the boy heard a series of gunshots. A breathless Bert dialed 911. What the boy was saying sounded like something out of a movie. A first for this small-town police department.
0: Early rescue, you needed a Michael Roberts reference. I'm not really sure what's going on.
6: What had happened inside the Roberts home? Who was alive and who was dead?
5: Coming up, the picture starts to come together as Tracy's mother gets word of the attack.
9: He said they're working on her. That she couldn't breathe.
5: Would Tracy make it? And just who were the mystery intruders? When Dateline continues.
6: Police cars were racing towards this Victorian home. Officers wondering about the fate of the people inside, Tracy Roberts and her three children. There had been reports of a violent break-in and a shooting. 20 miles away, Tracy's mother was also wondering about her daughter. Tracy was late picking her up for her grandson Bert's basketball practice. Then the phone rang. It was Bert, sobbing.
9: He just broke out in tears and was crying hysterically on the phone. It was really hard to understand him. And he said that someone was shot in the house and someone went running out.
6: Tracy's mother jumped in her car and raced down country roads to the house. She says a policeman stopped her from going inside.
9: Said I can't go in there because it was a crime scene. And I said, I want my daughter to see how she is. I'm sorry. And he said, they're working on her, that she couldn't breathe.
6: Tracy was alive, but she was gasping for breath. Paramedics loaded her into the ambulance and took her to the hospital. 2 hours later, another mother came rushing to what was once the home of a friend, but was now a crime scene.
2: And there's all these barricades and cars and stuff there, and we just go flying through the barricade.
6: Local realtor Mona Weedy was looking for her son, Dustin. His car was parked in the driveway of the Roberts home, secured now behind crime scene tape. Mona says police officers wouldn't let her near it.
2: And I looked at them and I said, is my son here? And they go, yes. And I go, is he dead? And they go, yes.
6: The body of Dustin Weedy, the young man being mentored by Tracy's husband, was sprawled on the couple's bedroom floor. Tracy had shot him to death in what appeared to be a desperate act of self-defense.
3: Did they let you see your son, Mona?
2: No.
3: Did they tell you anything about what had happened
2: No.
3: in the house?
2: No. They told us to go home. I said, I want to hold him. And they said, you can't.
6: 12 miles away at the hospital, Tracy was finally safe and breathing on her own. Investigators' photos captured the ugly red choke marks on her neck and a look of terror in her eyes. What had she endured that night? Tracy told us she couldn't believe it when police told her it had been her friend's son, Dustin, who'd attacked her. She hadn't been able to make out his face in the dark.
3: What did you think when you had a name attached to this?
4: It was so hard because at that point I thought the worst of it was behind me. And then...
3: You'd killed Mona's boy?
4: Yeah, that's what I felt bad about.
3: The kid that Michael was mentoring.
4: Because I cared about Mona, you know? And now she's lost her son.
6: From her hospital bed, Tracy told investigators a little of what she remembered. how she'd been running a bath for her daughter Mason when she heard the sounds of the two men at the bottom of the stairs, how they had chased her as she ran to Bert's room, her baby in her arms.
4: Bert says, "I threw Mason." I don't remember throwing her, but at some point she was out of my arms, and I was trying to get in the room.
3: You were trying to get in there with the children?
4: Yeah. And then I was pulled out.
6: That's when one of the men, she said, had started to strangle her with some pantyhose that had been left drying on the banister.
4: I was having trouble breathing, and I couldn't get away, and I was having trouble even twisting out of it.
6: Tracy says she must have passed out because the next thing she remembered was waking up on the floor. She could hear Bert cursing at the intruders. This was the moment she knew she had to act to protect her children. She ran for a gun safe tucked next to the bed in the master bedroom.
4: I just dove into the room, and I went for the safe.
6: She could feel Dustin and the other man grabbing at her as she tried to open the safe. Even so, she managed to punch in the code and open it. She grabbed a handgun and pointed it over her shoulder, but when she pulled the trigger, nothing happened. The safety was on.
4: There was such relief when I got it open, and then nothing.
6: She pulled the trigger again, and this time, she says, the gun fired.
4: The thing I remember the most is that it was so loud, and it was so bright. Like, the flash from the gun was blinding, really.
6: Tracy says she managed to swivel around to face her attackers. She kept firing.
3: Are you hearing your assailant scream?
4: I didn't hear anybody scream.
6: What she could hear when she stopped shooting was the sound of someone breathing. And then, sudden footsteps running out the door. Had one of the home invaders fled? Tracy edged down the bed. She couldn't see much. The bedroom was hazy with gun smoke. But she heard her kids calling for her, she said, and she ran to Bert's room.
4: I opened the door, and Bert almost took my head off with the bat. And I don't remember having a conversation with them at the time. I remember just being so happy that they were fine.
7: Both of us are on pure adrenaline, just like trying to just grasp of what just happened, you know. And, you know, are you okay? Yeah, we're fine.
6: Tracy says she shepherded Bert and her younger children into the hallway, thinking they were finally safe. But according to both Tracy and Bert, their nightmare was far from over. The intruder lying shot on Tracy's floor was still alive. Bert could see it was Dustin Weedy, the son of his mother's friend Mona.
7: He's on the floor, I can see blood around him, and then I can see him start to get up.
3: He's moving.
7: He started moving.
6: Was he going to attack Tracy again?
4: And then I remember that just put me back into like, when is this going to end? Like, when is it going to stop? Like, just make it stop.
6: Tracy says she ordered the kids back into the bedroom, and before she knew it, she had another gun in her hand, and she fired a warning shot telling Dustin to stay down.
7: I could hear her yelling at him to stay on the ground. Don't get up. Don't get up.
6: And then another shot, and then another. And finally, Dustin was still. There was no sign of the second intruder. Tracy's husband, Michael Roberts, had been out of state on a business trip when the break-in occurred.
3: God, the questions that must be turning around in your brain. How is she? How
12: well,
3: are the kids?
12: There
3: What's
12: were too many
3: here?
12: Questions.
6: Reunited with his family at the hospital, Michael puzzled over what had happened.
3: So the story that's settling in is this incredibly brave mama bear is protecting her cubs against these two home intruders.
12: Oh, I was very proud of her. And Bert, yeah, they were my heroes.
6: But he simply could not understand why Dustin, the kid he was taking under his wing, had apparently turned on him, breaking into his house, attacking his wife and children. That night, Michael spoke to Dustin's mother on the phone.
12: Mona called me, apologized and asked me to tell Tracy that she loves her and forget. And
3: she believed her son was in the wrong.
12: Yeah, she told me to say sorry and that she loves her. It was heartbreaking.
6: Heartbreaking to hear Mona's grief and chilling to think what might have happened if Tracy hadn't fought back the way she did. Michael wondered what or who had driven Dustin to such violence that night.
5: Coming up.
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1: I've had so many nightmares about the attack.
2: Tracy Roberts, in her sleep, relived the terrifying night of the home invasion. Her mother says she was falling apart.
3: She did not want to go in the house. She was afraid to go in the house. She was very uncomfortable in there.
2: Uncomfortable and uneasy described a great many residents of tiny early Iowa in the days following.
4: I was told there was a second man and that he hadn't been found.
2: Tracy's best friend, like many other people in town, worried about her family's safety.
4: Living in Early, most of us don't lock our doors. A lot of us, I bet, can't lock our doors. We were nervous.
2: Where was the second intruder? Tracy gave an interview to a local TV reporter in the months following the home invasion.
5: There's this person who's still out there, and as a mother, I have a natural instinct to want to protect my children.
2: She gave a description of the second intruder, but other than that, police didn't have much to go on. Crime scene technicians could find no fingerprints at the scene. No one had seen anyone suspicious fleeing the area that winter's night.
6: We're still looking at several different areas. Again, we still have no clue who that second party was in the house that night.
2: And of course, police knew the identity of the attacker who hadn't gotten away, Dustin Weedy, the son of Tracy's friend, realtor Mona Weedy.
7: I was in shock. I couldn't even think.
2: It was all so hard for Mona to hear.
8: Emma. Hello.
2: Her boy Dustin, the child she'd raised, wasn't a violent young man. He was just misunderstood.
7: I felt that my son was labeled at a very young age and really started getting bullied at a very young age. He was never invited to a birthday party. He never was invited for a sleepover.
2: Was there a name for what troubled him? Mona had taken Dustin from doctor to doctor to get a handle on his social awkwardness, his moodiness.
7: Everywhere we went, there was always a different diagnosis. And I just felt he was very misunderstood as a child.
2: Had the troubled young man simply snapped? Tracy thought so. She says she had never felt safe around Dustin, even when Michael had been mentoring him.
1: I told Michael that I didn't like the idea of him being around the kids, because when I saw him with Michael, his affect was just off.
2: Tracy said Dustin's mother had once confided in her that she was scared of her own son.
1: She complained about how he was physical with his sisters.
9: Scaring his own sister?
1: She specifically said she could not leave him alone with the girls because he would hurt them.
9: Physical thing.
1: Physically hurt them, yeah.
2: She said Mona had told her that Dustin had hit her, too.
1: I can't imagine a boy raising his hand to his mother.
9: And you believe he did that?
1: Yeah. I saw her cry over it.
2: In the hours after the attack, Tracy speculated about what had brought the unstable teenager to her home in the first place. Had some of Michael's collectible guns caught his eye? Was it a botched robbery? Investigators didn't think so. The intruders had shown no interest in grabbing Tracy's expensive jewelry or the cash Michael kept in the safe. The one item made off with from the house was an old computer found in the back seat of Dustin's car.
1: When I heard that the computer was taken, I did think it was strange that a ring that's a lot smaller and has a lot more value, which could easily fit into somebody's pocket, why didn't someone just slip the ring off my finger?
2: But if Dustin and his mysterious co-conspirator hadn't been looking for loot, what had they been doing? Had their mission been even more sinister than anyone first imagined? Investigators wondered, did someone want to scare Tracy or maybe even kill her? But nobody could picture Dustin Weedy, troubled as he was, as leading that kind of vicious assault. Who then was the other person in the house that night? Finding him could be the key to figuring out who wanted Tracy dead. Michael Roberts had a glimmer of a theory involving some sordid personal history with his wife. Incredibly, the home invasion wasn't the first time that Tracy had come under attack.
10: I was at work
8: And she said, I'm about to send you a fax. Can you make sure you are standing at the fax machine personally? And I hope you'll still love me after I send it to you.
2: 4 years before, when the Roberts had still been living in Chicago, Tracy had sent her husband a troubling document. It appeared to be the typewritten confession of a dentist admitting that he had assaulted Tracy after sedating her during a dental procedure.
8: She said she woke up with... She was wearing, like, red high-heel shoes that were too small for her, her leg over his shoulder, and he was masturbating over her.
2: In the document, the dentist set out the terms for an understanding. He'd agree to seek counseling for his sexual obsessions and pay Tracy $150,000 in damages. In turn, Tracy would promise to keep the incident a secret, even from her husband.
9: So what do you do? I mean, you're reading this fax in which your wife is documenting her rape by the dentist.
8: What do? I'm a husband. I wanted to kill him.
2: Of course, Michael didn't mean it. He told his wife to call the cops.
8: I was just saying she has to call the police. It was rape, you know, and she wouldn't do it.
2: Tracy filed a lawsuit against the doctor instead, alleging medical malpractice. And a few days before the home invasion, they were set to go to trial in a Chicago courtroom.
9: So your first solution to this home invasion mystery is the dentist did it.
8: Of course, it's the first thing I thought of. And I was told that the second guy had a Chicago accent.
2: Investigators now had a solid lead on the identity of the potential mastermind of the home invasion. Had Tracy's big city past followed her to rural Iowa?
10: Coming up.
11: There are just like hundreds of possibilities running through my head, and right now I'm afraid of all of them.
10: The list of possible suspects is about to grow longer as Tracy points the finger at someone else from her past.
12: She said he's the one. They're going to arrest him.
10: When Dateline continues.
2: Someone wanted Tracy Roberts dead. She said she was sure of it. In a recorded phone call to police, Tracy said fear was taking over her daily life. Michael, her husband, was making her wear a panic button outside the house.
11: It's a panic button that piggybacks off the office alarm system.
2: And she was racking her brains, trying to figure out who wanted to harm her.
11: There are just like hundreds of possibilities running through my head, and right now I'm afraid of all of them.
2: Investigators had a number of possible suspects in their sights. Among them, that Chicago dentist who Tracy claimed had assaulted her a few years before. But he didn't appear to have any ties to Dustin Weedy. A much more promising lead was someone Tracy told the cops would be happier to see her dead than alive. Her ex-husband.
9: Did you love him?
5: Yeah, of course I did.
2: Tracy had met her first husband at a Chicago teaching hospital. His name was John Pittman. He was a medical student and she was a radiographer, barely 20 years old.
5: He was very much in control, and I really liked that. I grew up in a household with a very domineering, controlling father, so to me, that was what I thought was how it's supposed to be.
2: Tracy's mother was not a fan of the doctor husband.
13: He never really talked. He was very, very much almost to himself, and it was hard having a conversation with him and trying. It almost felt like you were dragging things out.
2: Did he have something to hide? Tracy revealed to investigators that her marriage to the doctor had quickly deteriorated. He was a philanderer and a bully, she said, even in the bedroom. She described how the doctor enjoyed tying her to the bed and gagging her. How one time he'd even left her tied up overnight, uncovered, and with the windows open. In 1992, the couple separated. They shared custody of their son, baby Bert, until one day she reported to authorities that the three-year-old had blurted out something shocking. His father had touched him.
13: Bert is the first one that made a comment, and we weren't sure, so she took him to a doctor, and it was the doctor who said that it looked like he was abused.
2: Had the boy been sexually abused by his own father, Dr. John Pittman, the man who was now Tracy's ex-husband. The allegation of abuse became the centerpiece of a toxic, expensive custody battle for the boy. A scrap that was still ongoing during Tracy's second marriage to Michael Roberts. Husband number two was furious with husband number one in the months preceding the home invasion.
9: And you think, well, She was married to a monster. Look what he did to this boy.
8: I thought somebody, you know, this can't be right. How can he still be practicing medicine? And my son, my stepson, had to go through this.
2: Tracy's ex, the doctor, adamantly denied the allegations. But when he returned to court once again seeking sole custody of Bert, Michael, husband number two, couldn't believe it.
8: I called him and said, John, I have very deep pockets, and I'm not going to stop fighting. It's going to get very expensive. Why don't you just give up?
2: Had the warning from Tracy's husband goaded the doctor into taking a different approach to the custody battle? Had he decided to bypass the family courts altogether by hiring two hitmen to knock off his ex? That was the most likely scenario, Tracy told investigators. Her first husband could very well be behind the home invasion. The doctor's son, Bert, echoed that theory when he was being interviewed by a social worker.
14: They're thinking that John Hoodman has something to do with it,
15: To do with those people coming to your house?
14: Mm-hmm.
2: The 11-year-old relived the nightmarish home invasion during the interview.
14: I got the bat out, and I was holding it. Somebody ran in my room. I put my bat up, and they opened the door, but it was my mom, and I nearly hit her, but they missed. I mean,
2: Bert told it like a story out of a rip-snorting, violent comic book, and he and his mom were the heroes.
14: She had, pantyhose around her arm, so then I, had to untie it.
2: The villain, he said, was his dad, Tracy's first husband, Dr. John Pittman. It aided Bert that his own father hadn't even called to see how he was doing after the attack.
14: If you were actually a father, a good father, I think if you were worried, you'd call.
2: Tracy told the cops the indifference of the boy's father was one more reason that they should consider Dr. John Pittman a suspect. Investigators chased down Tracy's suspicion of her ex and asked the local police in Virginia, where he lived, to check out his alibi around the time of the home invasion. Mary Higgins, Tracy's good friend, remembers Tracy at the time telling her that husband number one was now the prime suspect.
4: She said, well, John Pittman's in a lot of trouble, that he's the one, you know. They're going to arrest him. They're after him.
2: But weeks passed without an arrest. Tracy was becoming increasingly frustrated, her friend says. Some nights, she would drive past law enforcement offices to see what was going on.
4: She would know how late the county attorney was working because she'd come by and look to see if the lights were on the third floor.
2: Tracy feared that if her ex had hired Dustin Weedy and a mysterious second intruder to stage a home invasion and gotten away with it, there was nothing to stop him from lashing out again. The custody battle was still raging in the courts. But while Tracy brooded, investigators were showing an interest in another suspect, someone much closer to home.
10: Coming up, portrait of a marriage, the relationship of Tracy and Michael under the microscope.
4: It was just that feeling of, this isn't good, this is cold, this is bad.
16: This is the sound of Claire cooking dinner at home. And that's the sound of a fraud alert from Wells Fargo flagging a charge for a pricey restaurant in Paris. Considering Claire isn't in Paris right now, that seemed odd to the bank and to Claire. Two taps later, Claire says nope to the charge and Wells Fargo is on the case. However you make money work, Wells Fargo can work with that.
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0: Tracy Roberts said she'd been attacked in her home by her friend's son, and she had killed him.
1: I was defending my family because the worst fear for me was that I would lose one of my kids or someone would die. And now, she's lost her son. And that's all I could keep thinking about.
0: But who had caused Dustin Wheaty to be in that house in the first place? The lead investigator called Tracy to fill her in on his progress.
2: We're looking at your ex-husband. We're looking at his attorney. We're looking at everything.
0: Tracy had told the cops about that nasty custody battle she was waging with her ex-husband, the Virginia doctor. She said her ex certainly had a plausible motive to want her dead, but investigators couldn't find any hard evidence linking him to Dustin Wheaty. No phone records, no money trail. It was a dead end. As the weeks passed, another name began to crop up around town.
3: A lot of speculation. Dean menus today.
0: Speculation that Robin Padgett heard dished up over coffee and eggs at her diner, a few blocks from the Roberts home.
3: A lot of people wondered if Michael had set it up to try to get rid of Tracy.
0: Michael Roberts, Tracy's second husband. He had always said he was out of state on a business trip that night. But was he? Could he prove it?
4: Obviously, the husband is always a suspect in most cases involving an attempt on a wife's life.
0: Sac County Sheriff Ken McClure, who took over the case in 2003, said investigators had been intrigued by Michael Roberts from the get-go. Who was this Australian businessman who'd moved from Chicago to tiny, early Iowa?
4: What is the draw? Law enforcement officers with careers that have gone on for a while have seen, the criminal element move out of the cities and into the rural areas. So I think you just got to step back and look at that and say, why are they here?
0: Tracy was in conflict. The suspect she wanted investigators to get serious about was her ex, that doctor in Virginia. But they seemed just as interested, if not more interested, in her current husband, Michael Roberts. Good friend Mary Higgins told Tracy directly what some people in town were starting to believe about her spouse.
5: She came right out and told me she thought it was Michael.
6: Had set up Dustin and this other guy.
5: Yeah.
6: And the goal was to do what?
5: To kill me.
0: Mary Higgins says the Roberts' perfect marriage was all an act.
7: You know the difference between somebody who's in love and mad at them, but still are in love. And that was gone there. It was just that feeling of, this isn't good. This is cold. This is bad.
0: And her opinion wasn't just based on a feeling. Mary, who often picked Bert up at school, had heard him tell horrible stories about what was going on at home.
7: If Bert didn't move fast enough, there was always some sort of a harsh punishment. Many times Bert would come to school without a coat, and it would be below zero because Bert didn't move fast enough in the morning.
0: But as the story went, it was an incident in December 2000, a year before the home invasion, that had really exposed Tracy and Michael's marriage for the facade it was. It began with an argument over finances in the Roberts home office. Dustin's mother, Mona, watched it unfold.
8: Tracy comes storming in through the back door, and she's just rampaging and yelling and screaming. And Michael looked at me and goes, I'm going to have to excuse you and ask you to leave.
0: And then it went nuts. According to this police report, Tracy said Michael had knocked her down and jumped on her. He'd also pulled her hair.
9: That's when he put my mom's head through drywall.
6: Through the sheetrock, huh?
9: Her head went through the drywall.
0: Michael Roberts was arrested and spent the night in jail. He later pleaded no contest to charges of disturbing the peace, said he was just trying to restrain Tracy for her own protection. But Bert told police there was more they needed to know. This boy who had accused his biological dad of sexually abusing him now said he had horror stories about his stepfather, too.
6: Is he hitting you, giving you the back of the hand kind of
9: thing? Yeah, I mean, it's, he broke my nose at one point for not cleaning up horse crap, with my bare hands.
0: And along with the beatings, he said, there was constant humiliation.
9: One of the worst ones was when I was older, just psychologically. I was like 13 at the time, and he was beating me. And then, I was crying. And since I was crying, I was a little baby, and the little baby needed its bottle. So, it made me drink out of a bottle.
6: Are you okay with this? He's your boy.
5: I wasn't happy with it, but I found that when I objected, it made it worse.
0: Bert says his mother remained blind to something that was becoming clearer and clearer to him. It wasn't his biological dad, Dr. John Pittman, who had plotted his mother's murder. He now believed it was his stepfather.
6: So you think Michael, your stepfather, was involved in this, orchestrated it, planned it?
9: Fully involved.
0: Looking back, Bert thinks Michael gave himself away at the hospital the night of the attack.
9: Just the way he looked at us, or the way he reacted to seeing us alive, was off.
6: As though he didn't expect to see you alive?
9: Yeah.
0: Bert thinks Michael was posing as a loving, concerned husband and pointing fingers at the Chicago dentist and Tracy's ex-husband just to throw the cops off the trail.
9: He's trying to have everybody look in all these different directions instead of him, you know.
6: Isn't it counterintuitive, though, that he would stay with your mother, and he does for years? He would find a reason to have his pager go off and leave town?
9: I mean, if you paid people to kill your family and they failed, you don't want to leave because it looks like you did it. I feel like he was waiting for his next opportunity to do it.
0: And remember, it was Michael Roberts who had begun nurturing Dustin Weedy in the year leading up to the attack. Dustin's relationship with his own dad had been difficult.
8: There just wasn't a lot of connection between the two of them. And I think for Dustin, that was painful.
0: Had Michael exploited this void to his advantage, becoming some kind of father figure to the troubled teen, grooming him to kill Tracy? The lead investigators confronted Michael in his home office.
10: He looked me in the eye and said, "Michael, how much did you pay to Dustin to kill your wife?"
0: Michael denied any involvement in the crime, and police quickly established that his alibi, the out-of-town business trip, was rock solid. There was no way that he'd been in the house that night as the second intruder. But that didn't mean he couldn't have masterminded the attack. Police asked Tracy's husband to take a polygraph. The results, according to the examiner, concluded Michael's truthfulness could not be verified, and he could not be cleared in this matter.
4: The fact that he failed a polygraph, yeah, I had to think, maybe he is involved.
0: Was Tracy now living with a man who wanted her dead? How much danger was she really in? Don't make up your mind yet. Turns out the case had more twists to come.
11: Coming up, the other mom in this story has some questions of her own. Questions about the home invasion story Tracy's been telling.
8: They just plain simple said her story fits the evidence. And I'm just like going, no, it doesn't.
11: When date.
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0: It had been nearly a year since the home invasion, but investigators seemed no closer to solving the case. Michael Roberts persuaded his wife Tracy to go on the Montel Williams Show, a last desperate appeal for clues.
1: He convinced me that if we went on it, because it was taking it to a more national level, that someone could come forward and it could be a lead.
2: We believe that there's somebody that still knows something. And so we're appealing to people, if they know something, to call.
0: On television, with her hands clasped, Michael and Tracy look like a team. But inside, Tracy says she had been starting to have her doubts.
1: Someone called and they very kind of snidely said to me, "Oh, did your husband tell you he failed his polygraph?"
0: Flunked a lie detector? Tracy says she assumed there must be some kind of explanation and waited for Michael to tell her about the results himself.
1: We get into bed. I'm expecting this is when we're going to talk, right? He rolls over and goes to sleep. And I'm laying in bed like, what's going on here?
0: Tracy thought how little she really knew about her second husband and what he was capable of. They'd met online and then gotten married 18 days after their first face-to-face meeting.
3: Who is Michael?
1: I don't know. I really don't know. I wish I knew. Because when we were together, when we were having problems, I honestly still believed that he loved me, you know?
0: Tracy started to grapple with the idea that it was Michael, her current husband, and not Dr. John Pittman, her ex, who might have been behind the home invasion plot. And the way Tracy pieced it together, Michael had motive too. In 2001, the Roberts computer business was in trouble. Had he seen Tracy's death as an easy way to get his hands on some cash? After all, they had millions of dollars worth of life insurance policies. In 2004, nearly 3 years after the home invasion, the Roberts marriage imploded. Michael filed for divorce. Tracy filed for an order of protection against him. The sheriff saw the rift between husband and wife as an opportunity.
4: When they got divorced, really that's where we figured out we would know if Michael Roberts was involved or not.
0: But the sheriff would be disappointed. As ugly as the Roberts divorce became, it didn't yield any clues about the home invasion. The investigation went cold. And then as suddenly as she'd arrived in small-town Iowa, Tracy up and left. She'd moved with her children to Omaha, Nebraska. New town, new job. She even changed her name.
5: In reality, she needed to get away from Michael. I mean, he still was harassing her all the time.
3: He's not past tense.
5: He's still making it life hard for her.
0: The other mother in the story, Dustin's mother, was also long gone from early Iowa. She'd taken Dustin's sisters to live in Minneapolis after her husband, their father, took his own life in the cemetery where Dustin was buried.
6: He went there and he put a bullet in his heart and left notes saying, "I cried every day since December 13th.
3: But what a stark world you were looking at on your husband's death.
6: Yeah, it was very horrible.
3: How'd you pull yourself together?
6: I buried stuff, I hid it, put up walls, closed doors, tried to tell myself it's a horrible nightmare and I'm gonna wake up.
0: The worst part of the nightmare, that she felt so alone. Mona was consumed with questions she felt no one else cared about. Instead of wondering about the identity of the mysterious second intruder or who'd masterminded the attack, she wanted to know what had really happened to her son that night.
3: Was there any way that you could put him in the house up to no good?
6: No. I just said there's no way. No way possible.
0: For starters, Mona said her son wasn't the scary hair-trigger misfit described by Tracy. His mother knew a Dustin with a sweet smile masking a little sadness, not a killer. Sure, this kid who could entertain his family with goofy Elvis impersonations didn't really connect to outsiders. That's why he treasured his relationship with the Roberts family. No way would he have wished them harm.
6: They were my friends. They befriended him. Dustin was like, "I got a friend." No. He's not going to go down there and go, "Oh, I think I'll kill you today."
0: Common sense told Mona there was something wrong with the very idea that Dustin had been a hitman for hire on that night.
6: He parked in front of the house. He had no gun. He had no knife.
0: But hadn't Dustin ripped off a Roberts family computer, They'd found it in his car.
6: You're going to tell me that my son went into the house that's full of dells and gateways, and he went upstairs in the corner of the bedroom and picked up a Packard Bell obsolete piece of junk.
3: It's an old beater computer.
6: Useless computer. Went out, loaded it in his car, packed it in nice and neat, then went back in the house and went upstairs to get killed?
0: Mona knew there had to be a better explanation. Maybe Dustin had stumbled in on someone else trying to kill Tracy. Mona peppered investigators with questions.
6: I kept asking questions, and I got funny answers. And they just plain simple said, her story fits the evidence. And I'm just like going, no, it doesn't.
7: Coming up, Tracy Roberts under scrutiny. A new investigator tracks down her first husband. And boy, does he have a story to tell about his ex.
8: The next thing I know, she disappears in the bedroom and comes out waving a gun.
7: When Dateline continues.
0: Mona Weedy's son, Dustin, had been shot dead. And she knew Tracy Roberts' story didn't add up. But it was a conversation with the town's funeral director that made her think Tracy might be deliberately misleading police, that she had something to hide.
6: He told me that Dustin was shot 3 times in his underarm, 2 times in his hip, and at that point, 4 times in the back of his head. And I went, what?
0: The violence of Dustin's death overwhelmed her. Mona now believed not only that Tracy's story of self-defense was bogus, not only that her son was innocent of any crime the night of the home invasion, she now believed Dustin had been murdered, targeted.
3: So it's an execution he walks into. Is that the way you see it?
6: Totally.
0: But years after the attack, she felt as though there was no one to listen to her.
6: You know, I felt like my hands was tied because I couldn't do the investigation. I couldn't do anything, and I was so sad because my son's file was just sitting on a shelf. And I'm like, how long is that going to sit there? Will there ever be a day of justice?
0: For years, Mona had quietly watched the woman who had shot her son give interviews.
9: I turned around and then fired.
0: A time came when Mona fired back in the local paper.
6: I did put one small little article in the paper, you know, and I just really asked, why did you kill my son? Tell me why.
0: The grief and the frustration was taking its toll on Mona's family.
6: I just felt everybody ripping apart from everybody. I didn't know how to pull them back, and I hurt.
0: But then on Christmas Eve, 7 years after Dustin's death, Mona got a surprising phone call. Iowa's Division of Criminal Investigation had given the home invasion case file to a cold case investigator. At last, she had a reason to hope. Someone else was suspicious of Tracy's story.
10: I had a hard time making sense out of it because I could not get past her original statement.
0: Special Agent Trent Valletta noticed a number of inconsistencies in Tracy's statements to police. Basic facts she kept changing, like the number of intruders in the house. Another red flag, the crime scene photos.
10: Why isn't things broken? Why isn't things on the cupboards or dressers laying on the floor? It didn't make any sense. It looked to me like Dustin just got shot and died.
0: Had Tracy been lying about what really happened in the house? And if so, why? Agent Valletta came to realize he knew almost nothing about Tracy, the woman at the heart of the crime.
10: What I did is I slowed down. I went back to the beginning, really, that I could find for her, and that was about 1988.
0: 1988, the year Tracy married John Pittman, the doctor in Virginia. After talking to Tracy's ex and sifting through court documents surrounding their marriage, the investigator realized that Pittman was nothing like the ogre Tracy had described to investigators. Bullying incidents? The doctor said it was Tracy, not he, who had been abusive. In one memorable set-to, he said she pulled a gun on him.
8: She turned to me and said, you're never going to leave this house alive. I was sort of stunned, and next thing I know, she disappears in the bedroom and comes out waving a gun.
0: Tracy fired the revolver into the ceiling, and Pittman called the cops. Tracy admitted firing the gun, told police she'd been contemplating suicide. Dr. Pittman told Agent Valletta that wasn't the end of Tracy's bizarre behavior. Pittman pulled out surveillance logs and photos taken by a private eye that he said proved it was Tracy, not he, who had been unfaithful.
8: And that was a real shocker because it started to look like she almost had a second life that I wasn't aware of. And she hung around with male strippers and, just all kinds of unsavory characters.
0: Tracy later told people that it was her first husband, not she, who'd enjoyed the company of strippers. She also denied having had affairs. But Dr. Pittman says his private eye warned him he shouldn't take any chances. His life might be in danger.
8: He said, look, you know, she's already shot at you. Now, the first one always goes in the air, the second one goes over your head, and the third one hits you.
0: At the end of the day, Tracy's first husband said it was his flat-out fear of Tracy that had ended the marriage, not his infidelity and abuse, as she'd claimed. But what about the biggie? Tracy's accusation that Dr. Pittman had sexually abused his own son, Bert. He said none of it was true, and he had a court finding to prove it.
8: I've never done anything, no inappropriate touching, exposure, grooming, anything.
0: The cold case investigator believed Tracy's ex was telling the truth. That doctor who'd seen evidence of abuse? She'd been wrong, said Illinois child abuse investigators who had exonerated Pittman back in the day. Even more telling, Agent Valletta thought, was the fact that Tracy had let Bert move to Virginia after her separation from Michael Roberts. If she believed her first husband was an abuser, why would she send her son to live in his care? Tracy Roberts and the truth. Agent Valletta started to suspect that other events in this woman's dramatic life story might not hold up to examination.
10: Either you have to believe the whole entire world is out to get Tracy, or Tracy's a criminal and she just does bad things.
0: Agent Valletta took another look at the story of the Chicago dentist whom Tracy claimed had raped her. He'd signed a confession offering to pay Tracy damages, or so she claimed. But the dentist told the cold case investigator that the confession was a forgery.
10: He basically said she extorted him.
0: It all made the agent wonder anew about Tracy's relationship with Michael, husband number two. Sure, some people around the farming town didn't care much for the businessman, but had he really been abusive to his wife? Back in 2000, Michael had been arrested for that alleged assault on Tracy. But he told the investigator that he had actually been trying to protect Tracy at the time, not hurt her.
11: She started kicking holes through both levels of drywall to the other side, where there was a 220-volt heater.
0: He showed the investigators photos he said he had taken of those holes. He said Tracy had been about to electrocute herself when he grabbed her and forced her to the floor. As for his stepson's claims that Michael had beaten him...
3: Did these things happen? Breaking his nose... Did that happen?
11: No. I spanked him quite a few times, and I made quite a few mistakes as a parent.
0: Michael admitted he was a stern father, but said he loved his children and had never hurt them. Michael also denied harassing his wife after their breakup, saying it was the other way around. Tracy was the violent one in the family, he claimed. He says she tried to kill him more than once.
11: She got me drunk, and she rolled me up in a cotton, king-size cotton sheet, very, very tight, pinned me with baby safety pins and reached underneath.

0: It's hard to answer a question as to do you know the identity of the second intruder if you don't believe there was a second intruder.
1: Agent Valletta had ruled out Michael Roberts as a suspect, and he started to wonder. You couldn't get two more poles apart men than Tracy's two ex-husbands, the Australian entrepreneur and the Virginia doctor. And yet both had similar horror stories to tell about their ex-wife. He believed he had uncovered Tracy's true character.
0: When she got mad at someone, she wasn't mad at them. She was enraged with them. She didn't want someone to be embarrassed. She wanted them to be destroyed.
1: Agent Valletta was now convinced that much as she'd fabricated her stories about the dentist and both husbands' abuse, Tracy had also fabricated her account of what had happened on December 13, 2001. Her dramatic description of the break-in, of being chased and choked, her firing deadly shots to protect both herself and her children. Lies, he thought, but he could not figure out why. The answer, it turned out, was tucked away in the 10-year-old case file, a top-secret piece of evidence that was going to break the investigation wide open.
2: Coming up.
3: He said there's more to this than what people know, and I said, do you mean that stupid notebook?
2: Investigators may have just found the smoking gun.
4: Just sitting right in the front seat as if somebody sat it there, you know, nice and neat.
5: And it was not reported about in the news media.
4: Never. Nope.
2: If they can figure out what it means.
4: I stared at that thing for weeks trying to understand it.
2: When Dateline continues.
1: The look of fear in Tracy's eyes the night of the home invasion. The concern in her voice weeks after.
6: I don't trust anybody.
1: Had it all been an act, investigators now suspected that Tracy Roberts, the woman who said she'd been attacked in her home, had staged the whole thing. That she'd shot to death young Dustin Weedy as part of some twisted plan.
0: Tracy's the suspect. Tracy's the one I know who did it.
1: Tracy had long since left the small town of Early, Iowa. She'd moved to Nebraska, where she was living under a new name. But she'd kept in touch with her old friend Mary Higgins back in Iowa. Mary was spooked.
3: In the back of my calendar, there's like a list of numbers. Every time she changed it, I'd cross it out and move on.
1: Why, Mary wondered, did Tracy keep changing her contact information? What or who was she running from? Tracy's best friend was afraid.
3: I feared that I knew something that I didn't know I knew. And I feared that what would happen when Tracy figured out.
1: Because Tracy had confided in Mary in the months after the attack and told her all sorts of things. Things that didn't add up. Like the fact that the second intruder had been wearing a ski mask. Well, if he had, Mary wondered, how had Tracy given police a description of his face? But it was actually seeing for herself the space where Tracy said she'd fired from that gave Mary pause. It was just too tight a squeeze for Tracy to have dived for the gun safe, shot over her shoulder, and then turned around to keep firing.
3: There's no way she could get in between the bed and that wall. I thought, this isn't adding up. But I didn't know. I didn't know.
1: Cold case investigator Trent Valletta doubted Tracy's story, too. After doing a background check on her, he was convinced that the home invasion was just one more lie from a woman who had conned people her entire life.
0: She was a tornado just wreaking havoc everywhere she went.
1: So had Tracy gotten away with murder by pretending to be a victim? It wasn't an entirely new idea. Investigators had discussed it back in the day. But then in 2010, Agent Valletta found someone willing to listen to his wild theory.
4: He would send me little teasers, and he would continuously call me. What did you think about that?
1: The newly elected Sac County prosecutor, Ben Smith, was a captain in the Iowa National Guard and knew his way around guns. He was immediately skeptical of Tracy's description of the shooting.
4: You're talking somebody that has said every shot she took from that Beretta was either sitting, kneeling, with her eyes closed, with her glasses off.
5: What's the degree of difficulty here?
4: Probably, you know, Army Ranger. Difficulty.
5: Would it be a challenging exercise?
4: I don't think that I would be up for it right now, no. According to what she's saying, if you believe that it's in the dark, your eyes closed, you just got choked to the point of unconsciousness, and two people are grabbing at you, you have all your faculties together to sit there, open up the gun safe. One point in time, she goes under the bed, opens it there, comes out. I mean, it's choose your own action adventure, you know, story.

0: One point, she opens up the gun safe because somebody tugged hard at her feet and she just happened to be holding the door. It's ludicrous.
1: But it was something else in the file that really intrigued him. A top secret piece of evidence that had baffled investigators for years.
0: I stared at that thing for weeks, just reading it, trying to understand it.
1: When police had searched Dustin's car back in 2001, they'd found not just a battered old computer, but this, a pink spiral notebook.
0: Just sitting right in the front seat as if somebody sat it there, you know, nice and neat.
2: And it was not reported about in the news media.
0: Never. Nope.
1: The secret six-page document, with its scratchy writing, misspellings, and bizarre content, was hard to read. But the prosecutor quickly realized that it could be the key to the investigation. It began one day about 20 years ago, a boy was born into a middle-class life. The author was 20-year-old Dustin Weedy.
2: And there's no question that this is Dustin's handwriting.
0: It's Dustin's, yeah. Yeah, he's got very distinct writing.
1: The heart of the Pink Journal, its core story, outlined a strange plot. A mysterious fellow, Dustin wrote, had contacted him to carry out a shocking mission, kill Tracy Robbins. And the identity of this mysterious fellow commissioning the crime? It was none other than Tracy's first husband, Dr. John Pittman.
2: Surely this was the smoking gun that confirmed exactly what Tracy had suggested to investigators so long ago. That her first husband, angry about that bitter custody battle, had been behind the attack. But even though Dustin had physically written the journal, investigators didn't believe that he'd authored it.
1: It contained personal information about Tracy's ex that he would never have known about, that he'd once wanted to be a psychiatrist, not a plastic surgeon, and another remark, that he liked to play mind games.
2: Why would this 20-year-old kid in early Iowa know any of these details about a doctor named Pittman? Where's this stuff coming from?
0: I mean, you got one, two things. He's either, you know, clairvoyant, or Tracy told him to put it in there.
2: You think he's being dictated to?
0: Absolutely. I mean, he's a scribe.
1: And the cold case investigator told the prosecutor he had what he thought was proof that Tracy had dictated the journal.
3: I basically asked her to describe her two ex-husbands for me. I said I was going to go interview them. Please describe them for me so I know what kind of people they are. John Pittman gets a one-paragraph response, and what was very interesting about the one-paragraph response is it was incredibly similar language to paragraph 5 of the journal. If I had any lingering doubt at that time when that email came through and she described John Pittman the exact same way that Dustin Weedy described John Pittman, there was no doubt that she was the one that authored the journal.
1: So if the journal was a fake, what did that mean? Well, this is where this serpentine tale gets really kind of simple. Motive. The prosecutor says Tracy staged the home invasion to frame her ex and gain the upper hand in the custody battle over Bert.
0: Here's what Tracy's hoping, okay? Law enforcement finds this pink spiral notebook, and they find its contents, they read it, and they're thinking, holy cow, it's going to raise enough suspicion that they have to spend all this time and energy to go out and interview Dr. Pittman about this murder-for-hire scheme, and it's just enough for her to get that into the juvenile court setting to say, he's being investigated for this attack.
2: He's never going to see that kid again.
0: It's a golden ticket.
1: And Dustin? Well, according to this new theory, he was no attacker, but collateral damage. One boy dead because of the fight over another.
4: He had no life value to her. And she used him.
2: And killed him.
4: And killed him.
1: But how could the prosecutor prove his new theory? It came down to this. Investigators had always kept the journal top secret. But if Tracy had created it, she obviously knew about it. So if investigators could prove she knew about it, they could prove that she'd created it. Got it? That's why the prosecutor lost it one night when he was talking to Tracy's old friend, Mary Higgins. He told her the investigation had been reopened.
5: He said something like, there's more to this than what people know, and I said, I don't know why I said it. I don't. I said, do you mean that stupid notebook? And Ben just turned white. I kept saying to him, what? What? And he said, how do you know about a notebook?
2: Should Mary Higgins have known anything about the existence of a notebook in this case?
0: Nothing about it. And I was leaning against the wall to begin with, but I did get lightheaded because As far as I was concerned, that was it.
1: It was the final piece of the puzzle. The moment Tracy had slipped up and told someone she knew about the journal that was supposed to be top secret. The investigator and prosecutor wondered if they had enough for an arrest. And they worried what would happen if they didn't move soon, because Tracy, it turned out, had gotten in trouble with the authorities in Nebraska. She'd been accused of forging documents and lying about her identity. She was ultimately convicted of perjury, but investigators wondered if Tracy was getting ready to run. Would they be able to arrest her in time?
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4: I was like, it's unbelievable. Because I never thought that that day was going to come.
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8: 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Two taps later, Claire says nope to the charge and Wells Fargo is on the case. 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

0: A summer's day in Omaha, Nebraska. Tracy was driving down the highway in her fiancé's truck. She had a new man in her life, a new job, a new name. Had she finally put the home invasion behind her? Then she noticed the police blue lights in her rearview mirror.
1: The next thing I know, there's a bunch of police cars and there's men pointing guns at me and telling me to get out of the car. And I kept asking, what's this about? And then a man came over and he said I was under arrest for the murder of Dustin Weedy.
0: 10 years after she told police she'd been attacked by the teenager, Tracy was charged with Dustin Weedy's murder. The news was overwhelming to Dustin's mother.
2: I just kind of went blank and went, what? It was just like so heavy and I was like, it's unbelievable. Because I never thought that that day was going to come when I would get told she was actually arrested for murder.
0: But that day did come on a mild October morning in Fort Dodge, Iowa. Tracy standing trial for murder as Tracy Richter, her maiden name. She'd entered a plea of not guilty. Rookie prosecutor Ben Smith sat at his table next to a recently assigned veteran state's attorney, Doug Hammerend.
3: It was such a bizarre set of facts. We knew it would be difficult to show that this was a setup versus a home invasion.
0: At the heart of the prosecution's case was its assertion that Dustin was no home invader. Mona Weedy testified that Tracy had actually invited Dustin to stop by the house. She had some odd jobs for him and expressly asked him to come alone.
2: Tracy said, yeah, we have a whole bunch of copies that we want Dustin to make, send him down on his own the next day or two.
0: And he did go. The prosecutor showed the jury a photo of Dustin's car parked in plain view outside the Roberts home.
3: He was going to commit a burglary. It made no sense that he would park his car in the driveway.
0: Once inside the house, the prosecution argued, Dustin had taken down the dictation for the journal. Investigators found a black rollerball pen sticking out of Dustin's back pocket, the same type of pen used to make the journal.
3: Makes no sense why Dustin would go in and commit a home invasion with a black rollerball pen in his pocket. It made more sense that the pink spiral notebook was done that day.
0: The pink journal, written in Dustin's chicken scratch, that stated Tracy's first husband, Dr. John Pittman, had hired him to kill Tracy. The prosecution decided to clear that up for the jury once and for all.
4: Did you ever ask Dustin Weedy to set up a plan to kill T.R., Tracy Richter, or your son, Bert?
5: God, no.
0: Because the cops had long believed Dr. Pittman was innocent of any murder-for-hire scheme, they kept the journal implicating him a secret, thinking whoever knew about it was probably behind the home invasion plot.
6: Right.
0: Enter Mary Higgins, the prosecution's star witness. Even though she was testifying for the prosecution, she was still desperate to make a connection with a woman who'd once been her friend.
7: The whole time I'm in the stand, I wanted to look at Tracy. I wanted to see her eyes. I wanted to see if the Tracy I knew was still in there.
0: She told the jury about the moment Tracy had mentioned to her the journal.
8: She said that in the car, next to the computer, was a pink spiral notebook.
4: Did she say anything about the pink spiral notebook would prove anything?
8: It would prove that John Pittman did this.
0: So there was the foundation of the prosecution's case. The motive, slime the ex-husband with that pink journal to keep custody of Bert. The opportunity, lure a naive young Dustin Weedy into her web and then dispose of him. Now the prosecution was going to take the jury back 10 years to that wintry house and show them how Tracy had done it. First, they had to clear up what the physical evidence didn't show. Tracy's story of a home invasion did not match the crime scene. A series of investigators testified there was no sign of a break-in, no signs of ransacking or an attack. As for her strangulation injuries, this EMT who transported Tracy to the hospital was skeptical.
4: Are the marks on the front of the defendant's neck consistent with your experience for someone having ligature marks in a strangulation?
5: No, sir.
0: The prosecution argued that Tracy had made the marks on her neck herself. It was just one more aspect of her staged home invasion. So what did the physical evidence show had actually happened in the house that night? The prosecution's last witness was a forensic expert who'd analyzed the blood spatter and bullet trajectories to explain the sequence of events. Using rookie prosecutor Ben Smith as a stand-in for Dustin, he recreated the shooting in the courtroom.
5: There's a wound to the right arm, the lower abdomen right here on the side, the shoulder right here.
0: Just as she told investigators, Tracy had indeed started firing from beside the bed, the expert testified. But then she tracked Dustin as he tried to turn away, and Tracy had continued shooting as she moved closer and closer to Dustin.
5: He is down and going down to the floor. There's a shot number 4 in the right neck.
0: The expert testified about those final shots fired into the back of Dustin's head.
5: One of them exits out of the left ear.
0: Any one of them could have been fatal, according to the prosecution. And it was highly unlikely that Dustin could have been trying to get up, as Tracy had told the police over the years.
6: I mean, unless he's a zombie. I mean, he's got 8 bullets in his body. He's got 2 in the back of his head.
0: The prosecution's expert then explained what the blood spatter evidence showed about the last shot. He testified that Tracy had waited up to 15 minutes before firing a final round into the boy's skull. And it was Tracy's best friend, once again, who had something startling to say about this new evidence. Mary Higgins testified that she'd overheard something disturbing during a visit to Tracy's house. Bert, who had always publicly supported his mother's account of that night, was confronting Tracy.
8: We're sitting at a table, and Bert comes in, and Bert's extremely agitated. Bert starts to hit his head on the table, not to hurt himself, I didn't feel, but out of frustration. And he said, "Why did you go up there? Why did you go back up there?" And he said, you didn't have to shoot him. You didn't have to kill him."
0: Was there something Bert had seen his mother do that terrible night in 2001, which he'd been keeping a secret all these years? What truths could Bert tell the jury as he took the stand?
9: Coming up.
10: Common sense tells you that you don't plot, plan, and execute a murder during this hour time frame when you have 3 children at home.
9: The heart of the defense's case. What Tracy's son remembers about that night.
11: I was very, very, very scared.
12: And did Dustin say anything to you at that time?
11: Yes, he told me to stay in the room. My mom was dead and I was next.
9: But will he stand by his story under cross-examination?
13: This is the sound of Claire cooking dinner at home. And that's the sound of a fraud alert from Wells Fargo, flagging a charge for a pricey restaurant in Paris. Considering Claire isn't in Paris right now, that seemed odd to the bank and to Claire. 2 taps later, Claire says nope to the charge, and Wells Fargo is on the case. However you make money work, Wells Fargo can work with that.
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0: This is the sound of Claire cooking dinner at home. And that's the sound of a fraud alert from Wells Fargo flagging a charge for a pricey restaurant in Paris. Considering Claire isn't in Paris right now, that seemed odd to the bank and to Claire. Two taps later, Claire says nope to the charge and Wells Fargo is on the case. However you make money work, Wells Fargo can work with that.
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2: When was the last time you saw your children?
3: The day I was arrested.
4: The stakes were high at Tracy Richter's murder trial. This mother, who could be looking at a future in a prison cell without her children, says she was being punished for protecting them.
2: This is an admirable story for a lot of Americans. This is a woman defending her cubby bears at the risk of her own life, huh?
5: That's exactly what she
2: was doing. Protecting them from peril.
6: That's certainly what we believe happened that night.
4: Tracy's defense attorney, Scott Banstra and Carmen Anderson, didn't want the jurors to lose sight of the woman they believed their client to be, a heroic mother. Her story certainly seemed much easier to believe than the prosecution's theory of an elaborate frame-up to resolve a custody dispute.
6: Common sense tells you that you don't plot, plan, and execute a murder during this hour time frame when you have three children at home.
4: As for the journal, the defense argued, forget about it. It may be a good yarn, but it doesn't tell you who killed Dustin and is irrelevant to the case, a red herring.
6: As far as him going in the home or Tracy having him come into home to author his journal, I mean, there is absolutely no evidence to support that.
7: Tracy and I wouldn't talk about the attack a lot.
4: And the testimony of Tracy's best friend, Mary Higgins. Garbage, said the defense.
5: When she's interviewed in 2002, in 2003, she makes no reference to any journal. Mary gave four or five different versions of what she allegedly knew and what she didn't know.
4: Let's take it back to basics, the defense told the jury. The evidence supported Tracy's story of a home invasion, it argued, but investigators had missed it because of their incompetent police work.
6: And that was one of our biggest hurdles in the case, was they didn't do what they needed to do.
4: The crime scene had been contaminated from the outset, the defense argued. Paramedics had stepped in Dustin's blood, evidence had been lost, and basic forensics had been botched.
8: Tracy Richter's clothes were not retrieved after the shooting.
9: That's correct.
4: The defense argued that Tracy's injuries spoke for themselves. They were the marks of someone who had been strangled. The doctor who had treated her at the ER said he never doubted her story. But perhaps the investigator's biggest omission, the defense argued, was in giving up on the hunt for that second intruder. They presented the jury with a possible suspect for that person, someone who'd been having an affair with Dustin's mother, Mona Weedy, and had left town abruptly after the attack.
8: And you thought it was suspicious that he broke up with you immediately after Dustin's death?
10: I did.
2: You believe he's the second man?
5: Well, yes, absolutely.
4: And so it appeared did Tracy. When the defense's alternate suspect was called to the stand, Tracy wept, her body language gasping in effect. Yes, this is the man who tried to kill me and got away.
2: Was she acting for the jury, Carmen?
6: I don't believe
5: so. Absolutely not.
6: No.
4: The man adamantly denied any involvement in the break-in.
11: Did any time you go with Dustin Weedy and try to attack Tracy Richter?
12: No.
4: The defense then put Dustin Weedy, the alleged perpetrator-turned-victim, on trial. According to their portrayal of the long-dead boy, he was an unpredictable young man, perfectly capable of lashing out and committing the crime.
8: You testified yesterday on...
4: During the cross-examination of Dustin's mother, the defense attorney asked Mona about occasions when Dustin had lost his temper in the Weedy home.
8: You were afraid to leave your daughters alone with Dustin prior to the death, weren't you?
10: I wasn't afraid to leave him alone. I didn't like to leave my children alone.
4: Mona told the jury that, yes, her son had been difficult, but not violent. She said she'd never told Tracy that Dustin was a threat to her or her other two children.
13: They made Dustin look like the bad boy and the violent child and the violent adult. It was horribly hard for me to listen to that.
4: But what about the other boy at the heart of this crime, Tracy's son, Bert? He was going to be the defense's trump card.
14: All right, this is... A guardian angel right here, and that
3: right there is the head of a demon.
4: Bert has an elaborate tattoo depicting the home invasion.
3: And that's my mom.
4: His mother is pictured as the hero.
9: I know for a fact that if my mom didn't do what she did, I would be dead.
4: Now his mother was relying on him to save her from a life behind bars. Tracy sobbed as her son took the stand.
8: How do you feel about being here today, Bert?
3: Pretty nervous.
4: Bert walked the jurors through the home invasion.
3: I heard someone coming towards my door.
8: And what did you do?
3: I still had my bat ready to hit whoever came in first.
4: Bert told the jury there was no mistaking Dustin's criminal intent. He had a disturbing look on his face.
3: Angry and threatening.
8: And how did you feel when you saw Dustin?
3: I was very, very, very scared.
8: And did Dustin say anything to you at that time?
3: Yes, he told me to stay in the room. My mom was dead and I was next.
4: Bert told the jury how he'd seen Dustin trying to get back up after he'd been shot.
3: I thought that the threat was back on.
8: Were you afraid you were going to die?
3: Yes.
8: Were you afraid for your brother and your sister?
3: Absolutely.
8: Were you afraid for your mom?
3: Absolutely.
4: There was no doubt about it, Bert said. His mother had shot Dustin to protect him and his siblings. He adamantly denied what Tracy's best friend had told the jury, that he'd been upset with his mother for going back to shoot Dustin again.
8: Do you have a recollection of that ever occurring?
3: No, sir. Absolutely not.
4: If Bert was telling the truth, there was no doubt he had experienced something truly terrifying, something unforgettable. Would his memories be enough to convince the jury his mother was his savior and not a killer?
12: Coming up, Tracy decides not to take the stand and face prosecutors' questions, but she does answer ours.
2: When they looked at the injury to your neck, it just seemed to be some kind of sawing back and forth abrasion. Did you fake it? Did you do that to yourself?
12: And then, the jury's verdict.
14: When they read the verdict, I thought I misheard it. I did not expect it.
0: This is the sound of Claire cooking dinner at home. And that's the sound of a fraud alert from Wells Fargo flagging a charge for a pricey restaurant in Paris. Considering Claire isn't in Paris right now, that seemed odd to the bank and to Claire. Two taps later, Claire says nope to the charge and Wells Fargo is on the case. However you make money work, Wells Fargo can work with that.
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1: When he was 11 years old, Bert Pittman heard something monstrous through his bedroom door. A struggle, shots fired. It changed his life forever.
2: Did your mom know that you had the weight of the world on your shoulders?
3: I mean, she knew. I mean, it was hard. At that point, you either grow up or you fail.
1: Now, age 21, he was up on a witness stand trying to convince a jury that his mother was not a murderer.
3: If it wasn't for what my mom did, I wouldn't be sitting here today.
1: The prosecutors didn't buy it, and they grilled Bert Pittman on cross-examination.
4: Okay. You may answer that.
1: They wanted the jury to know that Tracy's son was coming up with dramatic new details he'd never told investigators before.
4: Okay.
1: They confronted him with a transcript of his first statement to police from the night of the alleged attack.
4: You never said anything about hearing your mom having a choking sound out in the hallway, did you?
3: I'm not on this. No.
4: You never told Lieutenant Sesford anything about Dustin starting to move and was rocking and trying to get up either, did you?
3: It's not written down. I don't know if I told him that and he didn't write it down.
1: Tracy sat stony-faced as her son got down from the witness stand, but she mouthed, "I love you," across the courtroom. What would the jury make of it all? Then a moment of decision. Would Tracy testify in her own defense? She opted not to, but she did agree to talk to us.
2: Did you lure Dustin Weedy over to your house that day and execute him in cold-blooded fashion?
5: No.
1: As she dabbed at her tears with a washcloth and shook in her chair, Tracy seemed nothing like a ruthless killer.
2: You fired 11 times, they say.
5: That's what they say.
2: And you hit 9 times.
5: I don't remember that, firing that many times. I was surprised.
1: Tracy didn't waver from her story of that night. She had shot Dustin to protect herself and her family. He had been attacking her. She'd been a victim, desperate to get away.
5: I was in the corner. The person had to follow me into the corner to get to me. You couldn't have gotten more further away in the house and been, like, in a more defensive position than huddled on the ground in a corner.
2: The forensic reconstruction expert described this person retreating from you and that you're the aggressor.
5: No.
2: Shooting at him.
5: That's not true.
2: And they don't believe your story about being pulled by the legs either. They say if you had done this kind of over-your-shoulder shot, there would have been traces of gunshot residue on the victim, and they don't see that.
5: So
2: he had to be further away from you as you began shooting.
5: I know I was in the corner, and the person was coming at me. That I know. I mean, I will take that to my grave. There were other details
1: Tracy was less sure of.
2: Bert says that your hands were loosely bound with pantyhose and he had to untie them. Is his memory correct?
5: I don't know.
2: Because this would make it very difficult to understand all the things that you say you do. Manipulate the gun safe.
5: Well, I don't know
2: with your arms bound like this, get control of the gun.
5: I don't recall ever saying that they were bound.
2: Well, you know. I mean, were they there or not?
5: I want to say they were more wrapped around my arm.
1: Pantyhose. Such a strange choice of weapon for a burglar or a hitman. But nonetheless, one that caused Tracy to black out, or so she had told police.
2: When they looked at the injury to your neck, it didn't seem to be the kind of injury that could cause you to pass out. It just seemed to be some kind of sawing back and forth abrasion. Did you fake it? Did you do that to yourself?
5: No. That's ridiculous. It's hurtful. I'm prone to blacking out. I have very low blood pressure, but I don't know if it was out of fear. I do know I could not breathe. I felt like I could not breathe.
1: Even more ridiculous, Tracy said, was the motive the prosecution had ascribed to her. That Dustin had been the fall guy in an elaborate scheme that she'd concocted to save her own son, Bert, from her ex-husband, Dr. John Pittman.
2: Did you think you were going to lose Bert, Tracy?
5: No, I didn't. I honestly never... It was never a concern.
1: Tracy said she had no reason to create the Pink Journal to try to frame her first husband. In our interview, she said that their relationship at the time of the home invasion was nothing but cordial. But if she hadn't authored the journal, how could she explain those biographical details about her ex contained in the journal? They were the same details that showed up in an email Tracy later wrote to investigators.
2: There is language in the diary, Tracy, that is eerily like language that you used phrases in an email to the investigator.
5: It was the same topic, but not the same words.
2: Isn't that quibbling?
5: No, but...
2: Why would Dustin be picking up on this, if this is his journal?
5: Oh, I agree with you on that 100%. But I'm not, I'm not the only person that would have known that. I mean, Michael knew it also.
1: Michael Roberts, Tracy's second husband. Tracy scoffs at her second husband's claims that she tried to kill him. No, she says, he was the would-be killer. And the journal was part of his grand scheme to kill her and frame her first husband for it.
5: The only person it benefits is Michael Roberts. And it benefits Michael Roberts because if I died while he was out of town and he was going to collect, you know, several million dollars in insurance on me, he was going to be the number one suspect.
2: And you think that today?
5: No matter what. I think it more today than I ever have.
1: Michael Roberts watched the trial from across the country in California, where he was now taking care of his and Tracy's kids, struggling with their questions and what he says is his continued fear of his ex-wife. Neither the prosecution nor the defense called him to testify.
6: Did I conspire with Dustin to kill Tracy, or whatever theory the defense wanted to throw out there? No, I didn't.
1: But there was something Michael said he did feel bad about all these years later, something he wanted to say to Dustin's mother.
6: My apologies to Mona and Dustin's sisters to have to go through 10 years, not only knowing that your son or your brother has been murdered, but has then been demonized. And then I contributed to that when I came to the defense of Tracy. You know, for any pain, any salt that I put on the Wheaties wounds, I am so, so sorry for that.
1: Back in court, Dustin's mother waited anxiously. After 7 long days of testimony, the jury had started its deliberations. What was a few more hours after 10 long years of waiting for answers?
2: What made you keep going forward? Everything you had to endure, the death of your son, the death of your husband.
7: My girls, I'm like, they don't have a dad. They lost their brother. I tried to give them everything. Didn't always do a good job, but I knew I had to be there for them.
1: And her daughters were there for her when the verdict was read.
8: We, the jury, find the defendant, Tracy Ann Richter, guilty of the crime of murder in the first degree.
1: Tracy buried her head in her hands.
5: When they read the verdict, I thought I misheard it. I did not expect it.
1: Her son, Bert, sat there stunned, expressionless, until he, too, dissolved in tears. A few weeks later, a judge listened to Mona's daughters as they explained the price they'd paid for Tracy's acts. After all, Dustin had been not just a son, he'd been a brother, too.
9: You cheated my brother Dustin out of his future. As I looked around the room again, I saw my big brother wasn't there.
10: We're gonna take your time, okay? If you need a second.
1: The judge sentenced Tracy Richter to spend the rest of her life in prison. Mona Weedy finally had justice for her son. And what about that other son at the heart of this story? Once a little boy huddled behind a bedroom door, listening to the sounds of a killing on a cold December night.
3: I know the truth, and knowing that she's in prison for something she didn't do is, I mean, it's tough to move on.
1: Bert denies lying on the witness stand. The prosecutor isn't so sure.
11: Anytime she was in a pinch, he was the alibi, he was the piece of evidence. And it's easy for me to sit on the outside and I see it. It's his mom, man. I would have done the same thing.
1: So at the end of things, maybe it's really the other way around. For so long, Tracy had told this story of a mother protecting her children. But perhaps the real story is the tale of a loyal son protecting his mom, trying and ultimately failing to shield her from herself inside a wintry house long, long ago.
12: That's all for now. I'm Lester Holt. Thanks for joining us.
13: We heard all this talk around the town that Jesse was dead. To know that the last moments that she spent on this earth, she was in so much fear. It's not fair. If he's still out there, he could still be plotting, he could still be hunting. Who's next?
14: Jesse gave her all to everything she did.
15: She's on a mission.
16: Her whole life.
14: And then someone took it all away.
15: I was like, Jesse? Nothing. I jiggled her a little bit, and then I knew this is not good.
17: What's the problem? My daughter won't wake up.
14: She had been murdered in her own bed after coming home from a pool party, a party that hadn't been all fun and games.
18: She was 19, and these were men in their 40s. We wanted to talk to them.
14: Did something happen at that party? What was happening around this small town?
19: I hear somebody running behind me. Then I noticed he had a knife in his hand.
14: Someone was stalking young women.
19: It was either I try to save myself or let this guy do whatever he wants to me.
14: His dreams were their nightmares.
18: There were searches on serial killers, searches on bondage.
14: Could he be caught before he killed again?
18: And my God, I knew he had done it. Now I needed to go out and prove it.
14: I'm Lester Holt, and this is Dateline.
20: She was a young woman who devoted her whole life to making music. An accomplished musician who played several instruments, acted, even wrote her own songs.
21: Singing this song for you.
16: That was her biggest passion. She saw music as a way to change the world.
22: That's the only friend I had that sang and did all like the violin and piano.
23: She's got a really unique sound.
15: Yeah.
20: So who could have predicted that on July 15th, 2013, the music and a young girl's dreams would end so suddenly?
13: We were in shock and disbelief.
18: It was hard to understand and to come to grips with.
21: Oh my God, oh my God, oh my God.
24: Ma'am, stay in line with me. We're going to get EMS out for you.
20: A small town was faced with a mystery, with police asking, what was real and what was a performance?
18: He's an actor. He's two different people.
15: Who is this guy? Who does he think he is that he can go around doing this to women?
20: Ask anyone who knew Jesse Blodgett growing up in Hartford, Wisconsin, and they'll tell you she was happy, passionate, full of life. Her dad, Buck, says she had always been that way.
15: Did she have a happy childhood?
16: Oh, yeah. I'll show you 600 photos on my computer. You can be able to count on one hand the ones you can find where she's not beaming and smiling. She was a really happy kid.
20: Jesse, an only child, was the light of her parents' lives, their miracle baby. Buck and Joy Blodgett thought they couldn't have children, so they cherished their little girl that much more.
16: We bonded from day one when that little purple head came out, and every day since. We talked about drugs, we talked about sex. There was nothing off limits.
20: And her mom says Jesse's friends were like part of the family.
25: They always seem to hang out at our house.
13: Yeah, we did.
22: She would like find any reason to throw a party.
13: Yeah.
20: Ian, Jackie, and Amelia were three of Jesse's closest high school pals.
22: We all just kind of hit it off right away, I guess. It's
13: hard not to. I mean, she has a really contagious personality.
20: But Jesse also had a more serious side, one that loved to debate issues and fight for causes she believed in.
15: Jesse sounds a little like an old soul. Is that fair?
22: She liked old people stuff.
13: Yeah, she did. I don't really know much high schoolers that are super activists about animal rights.
26: She made herself well-versed in just a lot of different opinions and viewpoints.
20: Jesse wanted to make a difference. That much was clear. But what made her happiest was sharing her gift.
13: Every time I went over to Jess's house, she would always be playing the piano. Even though when I was trying to talk to her, she'd be like, I'm like, hello, Jesse.
20: Jesse's passion for music grew even stronger in college. In the summer after her freshman year, she teamed up with an old boyfriend and theater pal, Dan. And together, they wrote this heartfelt song.
16: We had a music room. He had a music room at his house. So he'd bring his guitar, and they both sang.
20: That summer, Jesse also won the title role in the local production of Fiddler on the Roof. Jerry Becker directed the show.
15: Did she just fully embrace it?
27: She did. She enjoyed being the person who really opens the show and sets the mood, sets the feeling.
20: It was July 14th, after the Sunday matinee. Jesse and the cast gathered for a pool party.
27: We went out to a cast member's farm. He had a pool and some llamas and other animals there. I left early with my family, and I remember her sitting there and said goodnight and thanked her for her performance.
0: She came home around what time?
2: It was late, 12:30, I believe.
0: You were still awake?
2: I waited up for her. I couldn't go to sleep until I heard that she was in the house.
20: They chatted briefly and said goodnight. The next morning, Jesse's mom popped into her daughter's room before work and saw Jesse still fast asleep.
0: Nothing that you would ever think was odd when you left,
2: no,
0: I would imagine.
2: No, and this was her first morning to sleep in a very long time.
20: Joy returned home for lunch and saw that Jesse wasn't downstairs, ready for her afternoon violin lesson.
2: I went to the top of the stairs and I was like, Jesse? Nothing. So then I went in. I came around the bed and then I kind of jiggled her a little bit and nothing. And then I knew, this is not good. This is not good.
20: Joy made a frantic call to 911.
4: What's the problem?
5: My daughter is blue. I went to wake her up, and I just got home for lunch, and she won't wake up.
4: Is she breathing?
5: I don't think so, no.
4: Okay, you're trying to do CPR?
5: I'm trying to just pump her chest.
20: Just hours before, she had seen her daughter sleeping peacefully. Now Joy, a chiropractor, was fighting to save Jesse's life.
0: Your mother instincts were kicking in and
2: yeah.
0: Your doctor instincts.
2: Yeah, I just kept thinking, she fell asleep and stopped breathing in the pillow or something.
20: As Joy moved Jesse to the floor to better perform CPR, first responders arrived.
0: Did you at that point start to feel her slip away, that hope was dwindling fast?
2: I think I just was thinking, they'll do it. They'll take her to the hospital. Oh, God, they can do all kinds of stuff, you know?
20: But they never took Jesse to the hospital. It was too late. She was gone. A tragedy, and now a mystery. What happened to Jesse Blodgett?
14: When we return, detectives hear something from Jesse's mom they find interesting and troubling. When Jesse got home that night from the party, she was upset.
2: What's going on? She said, oh, the guys, you know.
14: What about the guys? When Dateline continues.
20: Joy Blodgett had come home for lunch and discovered her 19-year-old daughter, Jessie, dead in her own bed. Jessie's father was at work.
0: You had to call your husband.
2: I wanted to let him know as soon as possible because I knew how much he loved his little girl.
16: She said, honey, honey, honey, it's Jessie. Then she busted out crying and I knew something was really, really wrong. I said, is she gone? And Joy, no more words came, just tears. So I raced home.
20: But when Buck arrived home, police cars and a crime scene truck were already in the driveway.
16: I went in the door through the yellow tape, and when I saw Joy's eyes in the living room, then I knew that Jess was gone.
20: Buck wasn't allowed in Jesse's room because police were in there trying to figure out what had happened. Detective Richard Thickens of the Hartford Police Department was one of the first on the scene. He looked around, saw a typical teenager's messy bedroom. Nothing strange there, but when he saw Jesse's body, it was clear to the detective that Jesse didn't die of natural causes.
6: The first thing I noticed was there was a very red mark running pretty much all the way across her neck.
0: Did you need an autopsy to tell you what you were seeing?
6: No, it was very apparent that this was a ligature mark at that point.
20: Jesse had been murdered, strangled. But inside her bedroom, there was no murder weapon, no sign of a struggle. Except one thing did seem odd about Jesse's bed.
2: The covers were over the bed in a perfect manner, and a kid who had stuff strewn all over the bed, there was nothing on the bed.
6: It was very apparent that the scene had been changed. This is certainly a possibility of somebody trying to ensure that they didn't leave anything of themselves behind.
0: Did they finally let you go upstairs when they had finished to say a proper goodbye?
16: They released her room as a crime scene at the end of the day and brought her down. And after waiting all day and finally getting my moment to say goodbye and tell her I love her and tell her I'm sorry, suddenly everybody's around watching me. And I never really had that moment with her alone to say goodbye.
0: That is heartbreaking.
16: Yeah.
20: Having barely digested the news of their daughter's death and still in shock, Buck and Joy sat down with investigators to tell them everything they knew. There was no sign of forced entry to the house, but they explained, like most people in this quiet, safe town, they often left a door unlocked.
6: This individual found that one door. The house wasn't ransacked. It looked to us that this person knew right where to go to find her.
20: To the detective, it didn't seem random. It was clear Jesse was targeted. One of Buck's first thoughts, a crew of tree cutters that recently worked outside Jesse's window.
16: It made me wonder if they had had thoughts when they were in the trees, limbing our trees above her bedroom and she was sleeping in there. Just wondered if they noticed that here's this teenage girl sleeping home alone when Joy and I are at work while they're in our yard.
20: Buck also told the detectives about a problem Jesse was having at her part-time restaurant job. Trouble with a coworker.
16: She had come home a couple times and said that he was inappropriate with her.
0: What was he doing that was inappropriate?
16: He would often make sure that she had to rub against him as she passed him.
0: That must make you nuts as a parent when you hear
16: when
0: stories.
16: When I first
0: like
16: heard
0: that,
16: I was almost out that door to go over and talk to him.
20: The restaurant was just down the road. It seemed possible that this coworker Jesse found creepy knew where she lived, had been watching the house.
6: Certainly, we're going to take any possibility. We don't want to close any avenues of investigation at that point.
20: Then Joy told the detective something that really caught their attention. Jesse had come home from that Fiddler on the Roof cast party, clearly upset.
2: I said, "What's going on?" She said, "Oh, the guys, you know, they're always making passes, and I don't know why they have to always turn it there."
20: Jesse told her mom two older men from the cast were flirting with her, and it made her uncomfortable. One pulled her on his lap. The other told a dirty joke. At the time, Joy thought the flirtation seemed harmless, and her young daughter simply didn't know how to handle it.
2: She didn't like men taking, you know, privileges on women.
20: But perhaps the incidents were more serious than her mother thought. Jessie wrote about them in her diary that night, ending her final entry with "God be with me."
6: She was 19, and from what Joy understood, these were men in their 40s.
0: Is that a bit of a red flag for you?
6: Can be. We wanted to talk to him.
20: Detective Thickens could see the pretty, talented teenager could attract unwanted male attention. Now he had to figure out if any of it had to do with Jesse's murder.
14: Coming up, a possible suspect.
6: Someone that was flirting with her less than 24 hours before her death.
13: We thought it was him. I mean, who else could have been?
14: When Dateline continues.
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0: It was hard to believe a murder like this could happen in peaceful Hartford, Wisconsin, let alone to a warm and loving teenager like Jessie Blodgett. Within hours of her death, word had spread. Jessie's close friends, Jackie and Amelia, raced to the Blodgett house.
1: We drove up her driveway and her parents were standing outside and they said, Jessie's no longer with us anymore.
2: Was that when it became real for you?
1: It was just, I don't know, it was just like really shocking, I guess. So it's probably the worst pain that anyone could ever feel.
0: Jessie's theater director, Jerry Becker, was also stunned, having just celebrated with Jessie and the cast of Fiddler on the Roof the night before.
3: The best way to describe it is simply surreal.
0: Finding Jessie's killer became the police department's number one priority.
4: This is a girl that's been attacked in her home where she should be safe, and I think that it definitely did put people on edge.
0: Detectives talked with cast members from Fiddler on the Roof and heard again how Jessie had been upset after the cast party, in particular with one man named Randy Talley.
4: We made contact with him and asked him to come in to speak with us.
5: Are you thinking that this could be the guy?
4: He's significantly older, someone that was flirting with her less than 24 hours before her death. So he's certainly a person of interest.
0: Randy came in for questioning and admitted to joking around playfully with Jessie at the party and swore there was nothing more to it. But part of Randy's story didn't sit well with Detective Thickens.
5: Where had he been during the time of the crime?
4: He was working or was scheduled to work through a temp agency. He didn't actually go to work that day.
5: So where was he then?
4: He said he spent most of the day actually at his apartment by himself.
5: Did you just come right out with it? Did you have anything to do with the murder of Jessie?
4: I asked him if he had any involvement in her death. He said no.
0: But the detective wondered, was his story straight out of a script?
4: He's an actor, and it's hard for me at that point to gauge if he's acting or being truthful.
0: Investigators issued a search warrant for his phone records.
4: We're going to verify where Randy was and look at his alibi. Was his cell phone anywhere near that house in this time period?
0: Jessie's friends quickly heard the police were looking at a cast member.
5: What was being said about the cast member?
1: Just that he was kind of creepy, and we thought it was him. I mean, who else could have been?
0: But the play's director, Jerry Becker, didn't believe it. He couldn't imagine Randy being responsible for Jessie's death.
5: Did you pick up the phone and call Randy when he was going through this?
6: Yes.
3: He was saddened by all this.
5: How did that conversation leave you feeling?
3: I was exceptionally confident at the end of that phone call that he was not involved in this in any way.
0: And when the detective got his hands on Randy's phone records, he began thinking the same thing.
5: Did his phone records tell you anything that was of significance?
4: No. He had been talking to her on the phone that we could see in this time period that we were looking at, and he hadn't been near the house. We haven't eliminated him, but we're having to look at other options.
0: So, working day and night, they went over the other leads from Jessie's parents. They interviewed the tree trimmers who might have been peering into Jessie's window.
4: There was nothing of significance found as far as their possible involvement.
0: And they tracked down the restaurant co-worker Jessie had been upset with.
4: He was actually out of the country, as our understanding was, at the time this would have happened.
5: So, case closed on that one.
4: He's not going to be involved.
0: And remember, Joy mentioned a second man from the cast party who made Jessie uncomfortable, the one she claimed told an inappropriate joke. Turns out that guy was none other than Jerry Becker.
3: I gotta believe it was sort of some misunderstanding with regard to who Jessie was talking about.
5: So it was a surprise to you that she had brought up your name specifically?
3: Absolutely.
5: Did you have anything to hide about that night?

0: became a suspect. In fact, the investigation was going nowhere, leaving the town on edge.
1: Every time someone would come up behind me, I would jump, even if I knew they were coming up behind me.
0: Then, news of another crime heightened everyone's fears.
2: It was an attack so brutal she had to get 15 stitches on her hand.
0: It happened in a neighboring town. Another attack on a young woman close to Jesse's age in a park less than 10 miles from her house.
3: Did you think that there was any possible connection to the park attack?
4: They were too similar. They were too violent. They were against young women. They must be connected some way or another.
0: What had happened in that park? And could it lead detectives to Jesse's killer?
5: Coming up, a harrowing first-person account of that vicious attack.
6: You grabbed the knife with your bare hands.
7: It was either I try to save myself or let this guy do whatever he wants to me.
5: Was someone stalking young women around this small town? When Dateline continues.
0: After the vibrant 19-year-old with a passion for music was strangled in her own bed, Jesse Blodgett's grief-stricken parents couldn't stop thinking about the way she died.
8: That's such a dark place to go, to think about her last moments.
9: It doesn't get any darker than that, and I laid on her bed early on and held my breath as long as I could, until longer than I've ever been able to in my life, trying to black out to see how that was, which is nothing like what she went through.
0: Police thought Jesse had been targeted, but now some of Jesse's friends wondered if her murderer was the same person who attacked a woman in a nearby park.
1: When I found out about that, I was almost thinking in my head, like, who's next? You know, if he's still out there, he could still be plotting, he could still be hunting.
10: I was like, who is this guy?
0: This is Melissa Richards, the victim of that attack. It happened 3 days before Jesse was killed. Her courageous story of survival is amazing.
8: You arrive at the park, and what's the first thing you see?
10: A blue minivan.
8: Anything out of the ordinary?
10: No.
0: Melissa Richards and her dog Remy went for a walk in Richfield Park, and when they returned,
7: the guy was still parked in the car, and what I noticed was him looking out of the driver's side window.
3: Did it seem weird?
7: I just thought he wanted his privacy. And then about here, I hear somebody running behind me. So I look back and go, oh, you scared me. Then I noticed he had a knife in his hand, and he was still coming towards me.
0: Before Melissa could run, she was knocked to the ground, and her attacker pinned her down on her stomach. But Melissa fought back and did something almost unthinkable. She grabbed the knife by the blade.
3: You grab the knife with your bare hands.
7: Right.
3: What possessed you to do that?
7: Well, it was either I try to save myself or let this guy do whatever he wants to me.
0: With Melissa resisting, the attacker apparently panicked and seemed to give up.
7: He finally was just kind of got up off of me. He was still holding onto the knife, and he's like, can I just go? And I said no.
0: A defiant Melissa wanted her attacker to stay put and answer for his crime. But instead, he dropped the knife and fled.
7: So he ended up running back to his car. I got in my car and I got out of here as fast as I could.
0: Wounded and bloody, Melissa picked up the knife and got herself to a hospital for stitches. There, she was met by Detective Clossing of the Washington County Sheriff's Department.
11: This wasn't a robbery. He didn't say, give me your purse. This wasn't a dog napping. He didn't say, give me your dog. This was a vicious personal attack on a stranger.
0: Melissa had never seen her attacker before, but lucky for investigators, she had an almost photographic memory.
10: He was wearing glasses. He had blonde, shaggy hair. I said he's about 6'2", 210 pounds.
8: Did he look like a normal guy?
10: Mm-hmm. Yeah, especially with what he was wearing, just normal clothes from Kohl's.
0: Melissa could even tell police the make and model of his van.
11: She knew it was a blue Dodge Caravan, likely around 2000 to 2002.
0: Despite that great description, investigators could not identify Melissa's attacker, and he was still at large when Jesse was murdered. And while some

0: Some of Jesse's friends had been speculating about a link. Investigators disagreed.
1: You're not linking the two crimes or trying to force them to fit together?
2: Not at all. One's in a park with a knife, and the other one's in a private home with strangulation.
0: So the two investigations remained separate, and Hartford police continued to look for new leads in Jesse's case. One by one, they called in her heartbroken friends to ask them what they knew.
1: Did you consider any of her friends as possible suspects?
3: Never.
1: Not one friend?
3: Never.
0: The interviews with Jesse Blodgett's friends revealed nothing new. Then, detectives in the Park case got a huge break, one that would change the course of both investigations. Melissa's description of her attacker's van triggered the memory of a deputy who routinely patrolled the park where she was assaulted.
4: Deputy Meyer had approached us in the Detective Bureau and said, several weeks ago, I was in that park. There was a blue van parked in the exact same spot that you had described, parked the exact same way.
0: At the time, the deputy thought the van seemed suspicious and ran its license plate, but he found nothing alarming and continued his patrol. Now, his intuition was telling him the van was the same one involved in Melissa's attack. He had no paper record of the plate, but in his squad car, the computer kept a log of old searches. And after hours of backtracking...
1: Bingo.
4: It wasn't a bingo, but it was very good.
1: Close.
4: Yeah, it was close.
0: The van belonged to Alora and Melvin Bartelt. Records showed that Melvin was too old to be Melissa's attacker, but detectives learned the Bartelts had a 19-year-old son who matched Melissa's description perfectly. And when Detective Clausing called that son's cell number, it rang somewhere that would surprise everyone.
4: He answered. I introduced myself. I said I needed to speak with him. His name had come up in an incident. I asked him where he was. He told me he was at the Blodgett house. I said, where?
5: Coming up, was this the break detectives so desperately needed, or just a strange coincidence?
6: We were saying, no, not this kid.
7: There's no way that he could have killed our friend.
5: When Dateline continues.
8: This is the sound of Lucy staying on top of her spending. 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Yep, nothing gets past Lucy, or Wells Fargo for that matter. 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

0: This is the sound of Lucy staying on top of her spending. 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

0: It was a promising lead for investigators searching for the young man who so brazenly attacked Melissa Richards with a knife. They had a suspect who matched her description, a suspect whose parents owned a blue minivan just like the one she'd spotted at the scene.
1: He was showing up in 15 minutes, so we were talking about how we were going to talk to him.
0: Their person of interest arrived, friendly and cooperative.
2: My name is Joel Clausen, that's Aaron Walsh.
0: And almost immediately, investigators noticed suspicious cuts and bruises on his body.
3: What happened to him?
4: Got stabbed with a screw at work.
3: Oh.
4: Like a car that I moved my stuff around on there.
1: He had a cut on his thumb. He had road rash on his leg. He had injuries which looked consistent with the injury someone might have had with attacking Melissa Richards.
2: Supposed to be at work.
0: Detectives were skeptical about the work injury story. In fact, they weren't sure this 19-year-old even had a job.
3: If we checked with your employer, would you still have your job?
4: No.
3: Okay, that's what I thought. When did you lose your job?
4: A while ago.
1: It's the first time we had him in a lie. Picked up my chair, moved it over next to him. Started a different phase of the interview.
4: No more lies. This just makes things worse.
0: So after the detective's warning, the suspect tried another story. This time, he claimed he'd cut his finger while cooking.
4: Nobody in their right mind would lie about cutting themselves if it happened at home cooking. Okay? What happened? Just be honest.
5: I've gone to the park before.
0: As the police continued to press the young man, he began to crack, and quickly.
4: And you were in your van, correct, or your mom's van, or your dad's, and you went after that girl, right?
5: Yes.
0: He admitted to going after Melissa Richards with a knife, and then offered a bizarre explanation for why he did it.
5: I wanted to scare someone else. Because everyone else.
0: Detectives placed him under arrest, but were far from finished. The reason? Remember what he told detectives when they reached him by phone.
4: Where were you at again?
5: A house in Hartford, Jesse Blodgett's house.
0: That's right. The confessed attacker was also a friend of Jesse's.
4: Is that the girl that just passed?
5: Yeah, you were visiting her parents.
0: His name was Daniel Bartelt. Dan to his friends, and he was the same Dan Jesse had been writing this music with that summer. Detective Clausen called Hartford police right away. They had a suspect for them in custody. Jesse's parents refused to believe the news.
6: We were saying, no, not this kid, no.
7: He's a friend of ours,
6: right.
7: And our daughter's...
6: Yeah, he's a little screwed up. He just got back from college and he doesn't know what he's doing right now, blah, blah, blah. But no, we don't think it's Dan.
0: After all, Daniel was more than Jesse's friend. He was her first love in high school and had never been in trouble.
8: He had everything going for him. He was a top-notch student, straight-A student.
9: I've never shared a general enthusiasm.
8: He got the lead role in most of the musicals. Very talented.
6: I was like, I like this kid, you know, just because, you know, he could make me laugh. And he came from a nice family.
8: We said, it's not Dan. He's a good kid.
0: Jesse's friends agreed. When detectives called Daniel's cell phone, they were with him at the Blodgett house, grieving together.
10: We were all crying, and our friend Dan's phone rang. And he was like, I got called into the police station for questioning.
0: Amelia and Jackie were the ones who drove Daniel to the police station that afternoon. They'd assumed it was just routine questioning about Jesse.
10: It's like, well, you know, Dan, like, they might question you as a suspect. That's what they've been doing for all of her male friends. And he's like, oh, yeah, I didn't even think about that.
0: Now, even with Dan under arrest for the park attack, they couldn't imagine their friend was capable of murder.
10: I was thinking it was a mistake. Like, yes, maybe Dan did attack this girl in Richfield, but there's no way that he could have killed our friend.
0: But the detective who just interrogated Daniel thought the opposite.
11: Did you believe Daniel could have killed Jesse?
1: Yes. It was It's just a sense you got, a feeling you got.
11: That you were sitting across from a killer.
1: Yes.
0: Detective Thickens went to grill Dan himself.
12: So I was hopeful that we might get more information that would advance our case.
13: When was the last time you saw her?
14: Last week, I think.
0: Daniel admitted to having romantic feelings for Jesse, but swore, through sobs, he had nothing to do with the murder.
14: What do you think happened to Jesse?
13: I have no idea.
14: I think it could have been accidental.
13: I don't know why someone would do that.
0: But detectives didn't believe him, and he fit the profile of the killer they were looking for, someone who knew Jesse and her habits.
14: She usually wouldn't get up before 11 or 12.
13: All right.
14: I'd text her in the morning, ask if she wanted to hang out or something, and she wouldn't respond.
12: He knew where she was going to be, knew she didn't have a dog in the house, knew she didn't have siblings, knew where her parents were going to be.
0: And as for his emotional denial, they thought it was an act.
12: He was making these noises, gulping and sobbing noises as if he was crying. He didn't shed a tear during that entire time I talked to him. And my God, I knew he had done it, and now I needed to go out and prove it.
15: Coming up, Daniel faces a jury and Jesse's family.
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0: Daniel Bartelt had confessed to a violent attack against a woman in a park. But after police spoke with him, they realized he could also be guilty of something far worse.
1: Did you leave that interview having any doubt that Dan was the killer?
2: None whatsoever.
0: Daniel told investigators on the morning Jesse was killed, he was in a park reading a book. And when they checked the security cameras,
2: we found video that put him there.
0: But that didn't mean Daniel was innocent. Detectives decided to search the park, combing through more than a dozen garbage bins, hoping to find anything that linked Daniel to Jesse's murder.
2: And in one garbage can, this cereal box full of ligatures.
0: Ropes that were very likely the murder weapons used to strangle Jesse, plus a whole lot more. Bloody sanitizing wipes, tape, shoelaces.
2: I guess he didn't believe that we would have made the effort to go through the garbage to find anything.
0: Police sent the evidence for testing, and forensics showed that both Jesse and Daniel's DNA were on the ropes found in the park. Detectives shared the incriminating discovery with Jesse's parents.
3: I had trouble getting it, that it was Dan. The realist in me knew it was him. The other half of me was like, what happened to Dan?
0: Daniel Bartelt was officially charged with murder. Buck and Joy tried to wrap their heads around what happened to the funny teenager and had nothing but empathy for his parents.
3: They didn't do this. They did nothing wrong. They provided a great environment for him, for his sister. They're good people.
4: I can't say that he's totally evil, but something went very wrong. I don't know what.
0: And they also felt sorry for Randy Talley, the cast member briefly rumored to be involved, now completely cleared.
3: I felt bad. Just more collateral damage from one person's evil choices.
0: And though the DNA evidence linking Daniel to the murder seemed to give the DA a slam dunk case, Daniel pleaded not guilty. Gary Schmaus was his attorney.
1: Some people might say that there was overwhelming evidence against Daniel. Why go to trial?
5: You go to trial when your client, and in this case Dan, denies having committed the crime.
6: Whether the defendant is guilty.
0: When Daniel's trial began, the courtroom was full of conflicted hearts. Supporters on both sides knew or cared for Jesse and Daniel.
1: What was it like watching one friend being tried for killing another?
7: It's like I was watching a TV show. Like, you're in the same room as the person that, you know, murdered your friend. It's crazy.
3: It was the strangest mix of emotions. When he walked in from the back room of the courtroom, I wanted to hug him and make him feel better. I felt his humiliation and shame. I wanted to punch him.
0: Prosecutors said from the start, there was no easy explanation for why Daniel did what he did.
8: Why did he pick Jesse? Was he mad at Jesse? No, he wasn't mad at Jesse. He picked Jesse because she was convenient.
0: But the DA did say there was evidence that showed this seemingly sweet young man had been secretly obsessed with murder. On his computer, police found disturbing internet searches.
8: What does he do in the days and events leading up to this crime? He does a search for serial killers on Wiki. A little bit later, serial killers by number of victims.
0: Their most alarming find was a violent, pornographic film with a plot eerily similar to how Jesse was killed. Prosecutors claim Daniel used it as an instructional video.
9: At some point in the movie, he pulls out a binding and places it around her neck. He then strangles her.
2: There were searches on serial killers. There were searches on bondage.
1: Did Dan then, who was big into the theater, a straight-A student, was he also a serial killer in training?
2: I think that's the potential.
8: These items.
0: Prosecutors showed the jury all the physical evidence, the DNA, the tape, the wipes, the likely murder weapons that tied Daniel to Jesse's death. Through it all, Daniel sat quietly at the defense table, looking at no one and showing little emotion. Even when the DA presented evidence the public had never heard before.
10: Perform DNA analysis on it.
0: DNA that the state argued showed he not only killed Jesse, but also raped her.
1: Daniel's DNA was found under Jesse's fingernails and inside her. That must have been one of the toughest pieces of evidence to combat in front of the jury.
5: Difficult. You know, didn't have really an alternate explanation for that, and don't have one as I sit here right now.
0: In any case, Daniel was never charged with rape. And for the murder, the defense rested without calling a single witness to the stand. The jury deliberated just 3 hours.
11: We, the jury, find the defendant, Daniel Bartelt, guilty of first-degree intentional homicide as charged in the information. Ladies and gentlemen, was this your verdict?
12: It's a not a good day for anybody. Nobody won.
13: But Jesse's father, Buck Bludgeon.
0: Months later, at the sentencing, Buck stunned the courtroom when he said this.
3: Dan, I forgive you, as I have every single day since we found out it was you.
0: And in response to such unbelievable grace, Daniel looked straight at Joy and Buck and continued to deny his guilt.
14: Buck, Joy, I can't give you the answers that you're looking for.
15: I pray
14: for you, for all of you.
15: And I hope that
14: I believe that someday I will be before a court that will know that my conscience is clear. I love you, and I'm so sorry for your loss.
4: He's such a liar. He looked right in our face. I mean, with all this evidence, that there's just no refuting it. Do you know what I mean? And then for him to still be looking at me saying this, I'm thinking, kid, do you honestly believe that I believe you with this?
3: I think Dan's a sociopath. He doesn't seem to have the conscience, or if he does, he doesn't care.
0: Buck and Joy have accepted they may never hear the truth from Daniel or know why he turned so violent. Daniel was sentenced to life in prison without the chance of parole. For the attack on Melissa Richards, he was sentenced to 5 more years.
3: Melissa's our hero. If it wasn't for her, they wouldn't have caught him. We are forever indebted and thankful to her for that.
1: The police and the Blodgetts commend you and do feel that other women could have been murdered if it wasn't for you.
16: Well, I tried to help out as much as I could. I just wanted to help him out. I don't know. I tried.
17: I'm singing this song for you.
0: Jesse's parents have started an educational campaign in their daughter's honor called Love is Greater Than Hate.
3: I'm doing it for the millions of people who will be Jesse, if not murdered, sexually assaulted, and have their lives changed forever because of it.
0: Those who love Jesse say her zest for life changed them for the better and still lives on through her music and her spirit.
18: We started thinking differently because of her. We started acting differently because of her.
1: Have the tables turned? You were always the one proud of her. And now, do you feel she's the one proud of you?
3: I feel like now she's the one lifting me up and encouraging me through life, where it used to be the other way around.

0: That's all for now. I'm Lester Holt. Thanks for joining us. How do you explain why your case has become so important?
1: This is the same thing that thousands of other minorities are going through. They just don't have anybody speak on their behalf.
0: Now they do.
1: Yeah, now they do.
2: Rap star, hashtag, symbol, Meek Mill has inspired a movement.
3: He's been wronged by the criminal justice system for a decade now.
4: We have been conducting criminal justice with a chainsaw.
2: In his first post-prison interview, he tells his powerful story.
1: My father was murdered in South Philly. You ever see somebody get their brains blown out?
4: No.
1: I've seen it multiple times.
2: How he rose from the streets to the charts.
5: He has this energy about him.
2: Sentenced to prison for a probation violation.
1: Being locked away is just like a mental torture.
6: It's affected his life, my life too.
7: Yeah, it affects all of us.
2: And why he rose up for change.
1: I'm still doing time for that case. Something is not working.
8: This is a tough judge. He violated. He got a tough sentence. What's wrong with that?
2: We take you inside his emotional journey to freedom.
9: I feel like I'm in the middle of a movie right now.
2: We're there for every step.
10: We home!
0: You've made powerful friends. Kevin Hart, Jay-Z, owner of the Patriots, Michael Rubin with the 76ers.
1: I feel like God put me in a position to be the voice for the voiceless. This is way more bigger than me.
0: I'm Lester Holt, and this is Dateline.
2: Here's the Meek Mill story.
11: We are here today to demand justice.
2: His plight sparked headlines around the world and protests in the streets.
12: Free Meek Mill! Free Meek Mill!
2: His case defining a cause for millions demanding reform. Charging the criminal justice system is corrupt, that mass incarceration and a punitive probation system are unfairly ensnaring minorities.
11: We're sick of a system that over-incarcerates black and brown people.
2: His name is Robert Rameek Williams, also known as Meek Mill, a Philadelphia rapper who has sold millions of albums. In November 2017, he was thrown in prison for probation violations. But the Free Meek Mill movement gave many hope that change is finally on the way, according to longtime justice advocates like Jason Flom.
13: What do we want? Justice!
3: In 25 years of working in criminal justice reform, I can't remember a moment that has the potential to galvanize the public the way that Meek Mill's horrible situation has done and is going to do.
2: We're with Meek Mill as our cameras go behind the scenes to capture his journey to freedom.
14: This is too crazy.
15: That's
14: too much for me.
1: How easy it is to get in the system is probably 100 times harder to get out, even if you're innocent.
2: Dreams and Nightmares. It's the title of Meek Mill's 2012 hit debut album. Its lyrics tell the story of an inner city kid who made it, overcoming the violence, poverty, and chaos he grew up in.
16: It's been a long time since I've heard something that naturally charged. The song is pure adrenaline. Kind of mad we didn't have that for ourselves. So.
2: Like Meek Mill, musicians Questlove and Black Thought of the Roots are from Philadelphia.
17: I think his style was uniquely Philadelphian, but it was a cadence, it was a register that he was rapping in that, you know, it felt fresh.
2: Before he became a hip-hop star, his family says Meek was quiet and shy. His talent came as a surprise to his mother and sister, Kathy and Nashima Williams.
0: When did you both realize that he had this musical talent?
7: I was going to a party, and some boys came up, and they were like, "She doesn't have to pay, this is Meek's sister." And I found out, they started playing his mixtape, and I found out that he rapped at the club.
0: You had never heard him rap?
7: No.
0: Never heard his tape?
7: Nope.
2: His music sprang from North Philly's tough streets. Meek depicted it as a war zone with bullet holes everywhere. When he was only 5 years old, a bullet killed his father.
0: Was that really his first exposure to violence?
6: I wouldn't say that because every area we lived in, it was always like violence, shooting. You know, I mean, I had one of my brothers got murdered. And cousins, all different types of people. The area we lived in, that's all it was about, was murder.
2: Meek saw music as his way out.
1: See, I'm a cannon. Catch me when I'm ramming.
2: He painted his world in songs, first on the corner and then in local clubs. He also caught the eye of hip-hop mogul Jay-Z, who signed him to his management company, Roc Nation. There were red carpets, celebrity friends, and one very high-profile romance with hip-hop star Nicki Minaj. With stardom came new connections to powerful people, like Michael Rubin, a self-made billionaire and co-owner of the Philadelphia 76ers. The two met at a game and instantly hit it off.
0: And what was your first impression of him?
8: My first impression of him was actually, man, you can't judge a book by its cover. He's kind of a hardcore rapper. But yet this guy was asking me so many great questions. It was just like, it kind of reminded me of myself.
2: The two were an unlikely pair, two sons of Philadelphia with dramatically different upbringings.
0: Did you come to think that maybe there's two Philadelphias? There's the one you grew up in and the one he grew up in?
8: So whether it was two Philadelphias, whether it was two worlds, the way he's been treated and the way I'm treated far before any of the business success I've had are completely different ways of being treated.
2: Rubin says he had never been in trouble with the law, but Meek had. He told Rubin he'd been on probation for years.
8: And so we're going to this place called the Brigada in Atlantic City. He's like, I'm not allowed to go. I'm like, do you need a note from your mother? Like, we're going an hour away. He's like, no, I'm on probation.
2: In November 2017, Meek was ordered to court for a hearing on a probation violation. Michael Rubin went with him.
8: The probation officer literally got up in front of me and said all kinds of great things about Meek Mill, and they said we recommend no sentence. Then the district attorney, assistant district attorney, got up and said we recommend no sentence. I looked over at the team of lawyers and said, I don't get it. Why are we here?
2: But the judge said Meek needed to be punished because he wasn't following the rules she set for his probation. She brought down the hammer and sentenced him to 2 to 4 years in prison.
8: And when she said 2 to 4 years in state prison, I looked up at Meek, and he may not want to admit this, but his eyes turned red and tears started coming out of his eyes. And I don't really ever cry, and I started basically tearing up and crying. I looked at him, I said, I got you. Like, I'm not going to stop until we fix this together.
2: Coming up, Meek Mill, back behind prison walls.
0: What's your life like there?
5: Like a cage animal, bitch.
2: And a look back at the case that started it all. Did the judge actually give Meek a break?
0: She could have put him in jail for a lot of years, and she didn't.
2: When Dateline continues. Almost immediately after Meek Mill was sent to prison for violating the rules of his probation, an entire movement rose up to support him.
11: No justice!
10: No peace!
2: Setting off a social media firestorm, including Meek's friend, comedian Kevin Hart.
15: Really trying to get this sentence reevaluated. It's just not fair.
2: Jay-Z wrote in the New York Times, Meek Mill is just one example of how our criminal justice system entraps and harasses hundreds of thousands of black people every day.
18: When I read Jay-Z's New York Times op-ed, then I realized how serious it was. Hopefully this is the turnaround period in which we really address the issue of why young black men are severely punished for crimes that their counterparts aren't.
2: Meek had been thrown into prison for what many saw as petty offenses. He had recently been arrested twice, once for an airport scuffle and once for popping a wheelie on a New York City street. Both charges had been dropped, but the judge had sent him to prison anyway. Michael Rubin struggled to wrap his head around it.
8: Put bad people in prisons. Put murderers in prisons. Put rapists in prisons. Don't put somebody in prison because they had a technical probation violation.
2: Meek was sent to this prison to serve out his 2 to 4 year sentence. I first spoke to him by telephone in April 2018.
0: What's your life like there?
5: Like a caged animal, basically, right now. Jail time, I don't think it gets no worse.
2: Why was Meek even on probation? It was for a crime that happened years earlier when he was 19. On the night of January 24th, 2007, he was walking out of his cousin's house, a gun in his waistband, when he says a gray Charger suddenly pulled up and cops from Philadelphia's narcotics field unit jumped out. They were acting on an officer's claim that he had seen Meek the day before sell drugs down the street.
5: And they screaming police. I ducked behind the car and I put the firearm on the ground and they ran up on me and tackled me to the ground and like knees on my head, put the cuffs on me behind my back and barred me through the front door. They barred me through the front door like with my head basically. When I came in, it was brutal. It got brutal. It was blood everywhere. I got knocked out about 3 or 4 times. Did you ever see my mugshot?
10: Yeah.
5: You know, no one ever asked me how did my face get so beaten in like that. Like, it was just like normal that a black guy had a mugshot like that.
2: The officer on the scene, Reggie Graham, claimed Meek pointed a gun at him. Meek was charged with 19 counts that included assault, gun, and drug possession.
19: The police say you pointed the gun at them. Did you?
5: Do you think that's true? A black male at 8 o'clock at night with a full ring, at least 10 cops at one time, with their firearms drawn. Do you think I pointed a gun at them cops and left there without being riddled with bullets? We wouldn't even be having this conversation.
2: Meek chose to waive a jury trial and placed his fate in the hands of Judge Janice Brinkley.
20: I've known Her Honor for decades, and obviously she had a reputation for always being tough.
2: Brian McGonigal and Jordan Sieve were Meek's defense attorneys. They did not represent him at his trial.
21: Some people say she's no nonsense. Is that a fair characterization?
20: I think it's a very fair description of her, no nonsense.
2: Only one witness testified against Meek, Reggie Graham, the arresting officer. When Meek took the stand, he admitted he had a gun, but denied pointing it at anyone. And he also denied selling drugs the day before his arrest.
22: Meek has always professed his innocence.
21: So was this essentially Meek's word versus a police officer's word? Is that what this case came down to?
20: It really did. It was a bench trial, and it was a one-witness case. And obviously the court returned a verdict, taking the word of the police officer over Robert.
2: The trial lasted a day, and Robert Williams, a.k.a. Meek Mill, was found guilty on 6 of the 19 charges, including gun and drug possession and simple assault. Prosecutors asked for 5 to 10 years in prison, but Judge Brinkley gave him a break. She sentenced him to 11 to 23 months in the county jail. Then, after less than 6 months, she ordered his release.
21: She could have put him in jail for a lot of years, and she didn't. And I look at that and think, sounds to me like she did him a favor.
20: Problem with the sentence wasn't the jail sentence that was imposed. It was the enormous amount of probation that was placed on top of it.
2: 8 years of probation. Judge Brinkley would keep Meek on a short leash, requiring him to follow the court's rules, among them random drug tests, travel restrictions, and he had to submit his travel schedule for court approval. Any misstep, called a technical violation, could send him to prison.
21: So what exactly is a technical violation of one's probation?
20: You know, a technical violation can be anything. It could be being late for a curfew. It can be being out of the jurisdiction. It can be something as minor as not being on time for a probation meeting.
2: Meek Mill returned to his life as a rapper, but it wasn't long before he got in trouble. Judge Brinkley found him in technical violation multiple times. In November 2012, she banned Meek from touring for a month after he was arrested for suspected marijuana use, but never charged. In 2014, she sent Meek to jail for 3 to 6 months for traveling without permission and testing positive for opioids, and added more years to his probation. And 2 years later, she slapped him with house arrest without permission to work for 90 days, again for travel violations and for giving a fake urine sample, and again added more years to his probation.
21: There are a lot of law-abiding people who hear this story and say, well, technical or not, you know, the rules were laid out, you knew what the rules were, and you violated them. How do you respond to that?
20: You know, We've never made any excuses for anything. When people are put on probation, they're expected to toe a line. But when you put somebody on a tightrope, and I don't mean a probation, but a tightrope, for their entire adult life, they are going to fall off.
2: According to the Bureau of Justice Statistics, in 2017, Meek was just one of a staggering 4.5 million people under parole or probation supervision in the U.S. A third of them were African Americans.
5: This is the life of the black man. It's two Americas. You got an America where they'll smack you in your face with a pistol so fast, doing horrendous crimes and getting away with it, and that's just on our side of America.
4: See, what he always said to me, and it was fascinating, he'd say, Michael, there are two Americas. I'd be like, Meek, there's not. I'd be like, Michael, there's America and there's black America. I got to tell you something. He was right. And I was wrong.
2: So while the rapper sat in prison serving his 2 to 4 year sentence for a probation violation, an investigator looking into his original conviction was about to make a discovery that could change everything. Coming up.
9: The only witness against Meek was the police officer who arrested him.
10: I distinctly remember him saying he arrested this kid, he beat this kid, and he ripped a row of braids out of this kid's head.
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0: This is the sound of Claire cooking dinner at home. And that's the sound of a fraud alert from Wells Fargo flagging a charge for a pricey restaurant in Paris. Considering Claire isn't in Paris right now, that seemed odd to the bank and to Claire. Two taps later, Claire says nope to the charge and Wells Fargo is on the case. However you make money work, Wells Fargo can work with that.
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2: In some ways, Meek Mill was lucky. Unlike many in the probation system, he had money and powerful people working to free him, including billionaire Michael Rubin.
3: You know, look, there's been a huge group focus on this every single day. People are talking dozens of times a day, fighting for him, because we all felt so personally appalled by what had happened.
2: Luke Brindle Kim is an investigator who joined the team that Rubin and Roc Nation had bankrolled. He spent months combing through documents, tracking down witnesses.
4: The only witness against Meek in his criminal trial was the police officer who arrested him. His name is Reggie Graham.
2: Reggie Graham served in Philadelphia's narcotics field unit. The investigator tracked down a former undercover officer who had worked with Graham for years.
5: We worked in the squad together. I talked to him every day.
2: Jeffrey Walker wasn't involved with Meek Mill's case, but remembers Graham talking about his arrest.
5: I remember sitting at my desk, and it was Reggie Graham came in. He was in the office. We were doing paperwork, and we all talking there. And Reggie Graham was talking about a kid named Meek Mill. I distinctly remember him saying he arrested this kid, he beat this kid, and he ripped a row of braids out of this kid's head.
2: Walker says Graham was a dirty cop and that he should know because he was one too.
5: I participated with Reggie in one particular job in 2003 where I watched Reggie fabricate evidence.
2: In 2013, Walker was arrested by the FBI for stealing money from a drug dealer. In exchange for a lighter prison sentence, he pleaded guilty to attempted robbery and testified against fellow officers. So far, his information has led to more than 1,000 overturned convictions in Philadelphia. Brindle Kim was learning more about what was going on inside the police department at that time, and specifically about Reggie Graham.
4: In the middle of 2013, Reggie Graham's last appears as a testifying witness for the Commonwealth of Pennsylvania, which suggested to us that prosecutors had some doubts about his credibility.
2: There were rumors that the district attorney's office had compiled a list of cops too unreliable to testify in criminal cases. Brindle Kim got that list, and guess whose name was on it? None other than Reggie Graham's.
6: Well, how did that affect Meek Mill's case?
4: One of the things that our investigation has uncovered is that there were doubts about Officer Reggie Graham's credibility going all the way back to the time that Meek was arrested and even before he was arrested. It's fair to say that Graham was already a questionable witness at the time he makes this arrest. And we know this because Graham failed a lie detector test about conduct that occurred before Meek's arrest.
2: He also learned the Philadelphia Police Internal Affairs Unit investigated Graham and found he'd engage in criminal conduct and committed theft. He was never charged. Soon after, Graham retired, leaving the force and Philadelphia.
4: We identified where Reggie Graham is now living, and I flew down to see him.
2: Reggie Graham did not answer our numerous attempts to reach him, but he did talk to Luke Brindle Kim.
4: He adamantly denied that he ever made a single bad arrest. He made thousands of arrests, he said. Not one could he think of where there was a problem with the search warrant or where the circumstances of the arrest didn't play out exactly as was written in the police documentation.
6: He absolutely denies.
4: Absolutely denies.
2: In February 2018, Meek's legal team filed a motion based on the new information about Graham. They asked Judge Brinkley to toss Meek Mill's conviction and grant him bail. Even the district attorney's office agreed the conviction should be overturned.
7: But Judge Brinkley, who'd overseen Meek's case for a decade, denied the motion for bail and set a date for a hearing. Meek would remain in prison.
8: It's something that I've never seen a judge do.
7: One of Meek's lawyers is Joe Tacopina. He says the judge has become a big part of the problem for Meek. He thinks the rules she set for him were designed to make Meek fail probation again and again.
8: There was one occasion where he went to Los Angeles for a series of shows. One of them was canceled. He wanted to come back home a day early, and he was not allowed. Judge Brinkley didn't allow him to come back to Philadelphia a day early.
7: Another time, he says, the judge sentenced the rapper to community service and then surprised him.
8: He was sentenced as part of his probation to go to a homeless shelter to assist the homeless. And Judge Brinkley showed up at the homeless shelter to watch him do community service and complained that he wasn't serving food like she wanted.
9: I have never in 38 years of practicing law seen criticism leveled at a judge to this degree. I mean, this is really ferocious. They have
7: Charles Peruto is Judge Brinkley's attorney. He says she's ethically prohibited from discussing Meek's case publicly. He insists she's done nothing wrong here. If anything, she tried to help Meek Mill.
9: Judge Brinkley believes that what she has done is proper. She has given him enough rope to hang himself. She didn't give him a severe sentence in the beginning. She gave him a chance. Now she's yanked that chance and said, okay, now you're going to serve the sentence you should have gotten in the beginning.
7: After being turned down by Judge Brinkley, Meek's attorneys filed a motion with the Pennsylvania Supreme Court asking that he be released from prison on bail.
10: The system has really failed him at every step of the way, and it has really set him up for a situation where he was destined to fail, and he was destined to be thrown back in jail based on minor technical violations.
7: Meanwhile, Meek's friend Michael Rubin kept the case in the headlines with a parade of high-profile prison visits, like with Patriots owner Robert Kraft.
11: He's an amazing young man. This guy is a great guy and shouldn't be here.
7: And with Meek's friend Kevin Hart.
12: The frustration for me is just, why is he still there? It's the craziest thing I've ever seen in my life.
7: The day of Hart's visit was an exciting one in Philadelphia. Rubin's team, the 76ers, were looking to close out the first round of the playoffs. So after the prison visit, Rubin headed back to his office to get ready. And that's when, at about 3 p.m., he got the call. The Pennsylvania Supreme Court had just issued a ruling in Meek's case. Coming up.
13: Is it going to be a special day in Philadelphia?
7: An emotional day in the fight for freedom.
14: Oh, my God. I've never been more excited in my life.
15: This is a national holiday right now.
7: When Dateline continues. Tuesday, April 24th, 2018. Michael Rubin was getting ready for the biggest basketball game in Philadelphia in years when his phone rang. It was the news he had been hoping for. The Pennsylvania Supreme Court ruled Philly's new favorite son should be released on bail.
16: Okay, that's crazy.
3: The first thing that went through my mind is Meek is going to want to be at Game 5 for the Philadelphia 76ers to close out the series against the Miami Heat.
17: You want him at the game here at 8 o'clock.
3: I knew he'd want to be here. I knew our players would want him here. I knew the city would want him here.
18: And as soon as he gets entered, he'll be out within an hour. So everyone is still hopeful he's making the game tonight.
19: Where's Conan?
7: At Rubin's office, it was a flurry of activity. He allowed our cameras to film it all.
19: We got to wait for Conan. Do you guys understand this is literally a closeout game?
20: Game 5, Meek Mill.
13: Sixers. Is it going to be a special day in Philadelphia?
7: To get to the prison, Rubin had something special in mind for his friend.
17: Tell me about the helicopter.
3: It's funny that the honest story between the helicopter is Meek told me that in prison he kept having this dream that I came to get him in the helicopter.
19: Call Josh Harris's office right now. I'll call Josh. Hold on.
3: So I called my partner in the Sixers, Josh Harris, who owns Harris Casino, which is right across the street from the jail. And within 10 minutes, they set up for us to land there.
7: Tip-off was only 3 hours away.
19: Ben Simmons.
7: On the helicopter, Sixers star point guard Ben Simmons FaceTimed Rubin.
19: Go to pick him up right now! He's going to beat the game! We got to win by 50!
21: I'll call you right back.
19: We're going to pick him. We're on the heli right now.
0: We're going literally to go pick him up right now. 100%.
21: Yo,
0: oh my God. I've never been more excited in my life.
7: Minutes away from the prison, Reuben gets a call from Kevin Hart, who had visited Meek just hours earlier.
0: We're rolling into jail right now. Literally, everyone is going crazy.
22: Listen, there's absolutely... Do you understand how big this is?
0: Yes.
22: There's no discussion.
7: The news was barely an hour old by the time Reuben arrived at the prison, but fueled by social media, big crowds had already beaten him there. An hour later, Meek Mill, the face of a new movement, climbed into Reuben's waiting SUV, a free man.
0: Hold on. How tell you getting on the helicopter?
23: It don't even feel real, man. The helicopter right here? That's
0: right here!
7: With about an hour left until game time, Meek, still in his prison clothes, boarded Reuben's helicopter.
23: This is too crazy.
21: You actually put that at
23: too much for me.
24: You think this morning when you woke up that you were going to be out?
23: No, hell no. What'd I tell you then?
25: Hey, you might be at the gate tonight. I said that's impossible.
7: He said he found out about his release just like most of his supporters.
23: I went to go play chess, and then I went in my cell.
21: What time did you know, though?
23: With camp.
21: What time did you wind up knowing?
23: I went in my cell and looked at the news, and it came on the news.
21: I told you.
23: I was laying in the cell just now, right there with my eyes closed.
21: Huh?
23: I didn't even know what to think.
7: Meek's release was breaking news in Philadelphia. Helicopters tracked his drive to the arena.
0: Hold on, you got Joe too.
7: Inside the car, the calls poured in from his mom.
0: Yeah.
23: Hi, Mom. Hey, how are you? Love you.
7: His sister.
26: This is a national holiday right now.
23: I know, it's crazy. I can't even imagine what's going on. I can't even comprehend.
7: And of course, his friend, Kevin Hart.
26: First of all, I did it.
23: Yeah. All right. You're taking all credit, huh?
26: Listen, I did it.
0: That's how's his outfit look? You see the jail outfit. Hey, what's up?
7: An hour earlier, Meek Mill was in a prison cell.
0: He's got to get a shower and go win the state.
7: Now he was walking into the Philadelphia 76ers locker room.
0: He walks into our venue, literally goes in the back, has a barber come in and fix his hair up, takes a shower in the players' locker room.
23: We home! We home!
0: Has someone bring him clothes and comes out and rings the bell at 8 o'clock.
27: Welcome home, Meek Mill!
7: Eighteen hours after he walked out of prison, I sat down with him to talk.
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0: Have you slept since you got out of prison?
1: No, I haven't slept 1 minute since I've been out of prison. It's actually like a culture shock coming from a small cell back into the real world, so.
2: Less than 18 hours after his release, Meek Mill sat down with me for his first post-prison interview.
1: Yeah, it felt like a dream. And when I got in my bed at night, which I didn't go to sleep, I closed my eyes and I thought, like, don't let me open my eyes back up and I'm in a jail cell and thinking, like, this is just a good dream. Because in jail, you dream a lot of being on the streets. And then you wake up and, like, you back in prison. So I was playing, like, mind games with myself. But it felt like a dream come true just to exit that way and get right back to life so quick. It was fast for me. It was overwhelming. But it was nothing but love and support. And, you know, I took it.
2: While the Pennsylvania Supreme Court granted him bail, his conviction stood. The court denied his request to remove Judge Brinkley from his case. And in June 2018, Judge Brinkley denied Meek Mill's appeal, asking her to overturn his 2008 conviction. He remains under her supervision.
0: You're still on bail?
1: Yeah.
0: So do you feel free? Truly free?
1: No, I don't feel free. I ain't feel free since I caught this case at the age of 19. I'm 30 now. And I pray. I believe God is my first lawyer. I always believe that. I don't feel free at all.
0: How do you explain why your case has become so important?
1: I was a public figure. I'm a rapper. I inspire. A lot of people don't know the history. I inspire a lot of these young children. Like, my brand is Dream Chasers. It's about chasing your dreams no matter what you do in life. No matter what color your race is, where you come from, everyone goes to sleep at night and has a dream and has something they want inspired to be. And this is the same thing that thousands of other minorities are going through on a daily basis. They just don't have the platform to have anybody speak on their behalf.
0: Now they do. Now you're...
1: Yeah, now they do. At this point, I feel like I'm the sacrifice for a better cause.
2: A sacrifice for those who grew up just like he did, surrounded by poverty and violence. It's a theme consistent throughout his music.
1: I come from an environment like we're actually killing each other. Our own people are killing each other. When you hear these young kids talk about guns and things in their music, it's a reason for that. When you hear them talk about death a lot, it's a reason for that because this is what we went through, and the environment I come from is really rough.
2: That rough childhood may have led Meek into trouble with the law. But after he served his time in 2009, he never imagined his probation would be its own type of prison.
0: What did probation mean to you?
1: I thought the definition of probation was to help better you, keep you on track, and not destroy you.
2: Instead of helping him succeed, Meek says he quickly found the terms of his probation too restrictive, both professionally and personally.
1: You ready to go to Sky Zone now?
0: Some of the issues he had were simply reporting. You were required to notify if you were going to go to another state.
1: This is a perfect example. The New Jersey Bridge is in walking distance, about 4 blocks east. My son goes to school in New Jersey. My mother lives in New Jersey. I have to call someone every day just to go pick my son up from school.
0: Because it's another state.
1: I shouldn't have to call another grown person to go pick my son up from school.
3: Not me.
2: Another requirement of his probation was to be drug-free. Meek admits he'd gotten hooked on painkillers, but he didn't understand why he was punished. Addiction didn't make him a criminal, he says. He was sick.
1: I was addicted to opioids, popping Percocets, on and off, because it always been a battle with me. I never been a guy to just get high my whole life and think drugs was the solution. I actually took off in the music industry, and I overwhelmed myself, and I got caught up in the lights, the fame, and we seen Prince die from taking opioids, and I was in the same boat, but it was a battle for me.
0: But it got you hauled back on probation violations.
1: It was a violation every time I got caught taking pills, and we set up a rehabilitation for me, and they cleansed my body. I had therapy, and I never tested Percocet again.
2: By the time I sat down with him, Meek had spent a third of his life under the control of the court system.
1: For young minorities like us, being away from the ghetto is the most important. Opportunity is the most important. If I'm not in a ghetto or on a corner, or if I don't live down the street from he's a killer, he's a killer, he's a robber, I don't have to carry a gun. I live in a suburban area where I could wake up and go sit on my step

0: Don't gotta hear gunshots.
1: Meek Mill is determined to use his fame and experience to fight for criminal justice reform. And he has found partners, because in Philadelphia, change is in the air. Coming up,
2: is the answer to lock fewer people up?
3: The answer is absolutely to lock fewer people up.
1: Rising up for reform.
0: I feel like God put me in a position to be the voice for the voiceless.
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0: For many justice advocates, Meek Mill's case represents the path to reform.
1: I feel like we're entering a new age of activism.
0: Jason Flom is a founding board member of the Innocence Project.
1: Young people getting energized, taking to the streets like they haven't since probably the Vietnam era. And now, with one of their heroes, Meek Mill, going through this nightmare situation and shining a light on this broken system of ours, this criminal injustice system, I call it.
0: Advocates say the system is a revolving door for people of color. Too many of them are incarcerated, and even when they get out of prison, they're stuck in the probation system for years.
2: We've got to push back against this politics of fear and anger.
0: Brian Stevenson, founder of the Equal Justice Initiative.
3: I think the case of Meek Mill represents the critical problem we have in America, which is that we have become the most punitive society in the world. We have the highest rate of incarceration in the world. We're throwing away people. The Bureau of Justice predicts that 1 in 3 black male babies born in this country is expected to go to jail or prison, and nobody seems to be upset about that. And I just think it's shameful.
0: But one person who is making changes is Larry Krasner, a longtime civil rights attorney, now district attorney of Meek Mill's hometown, Philadelphia. In May 2019, Krasner filed an appeal with the Pennsylvania Superior Court asking for a new trial for Meek Mill and a new judge. 2 months later, the court granted both requests, but rather than retry the rapper, the DA offered a deal. In August 2019, more than a decade after his original conviction, Robert Rameek Williams pleaded guilty to a misdemeanor gun violation. In exchange, prosecutors dropped all other charges against him.
4: And the sentence is no further penalty.
0: He was sentenced to time served without probation. Outside the courthouse, Meek Mill thanked his supporters.
5: Meek free. I'm not on probation no more. I don't have to go to court no more. Thank you. I appreciate that a lot.
0: And vowed to keep fighting for them.
5: I will continue to do what I do with the reform movement and help the people that help me. So I thank y'all.
0: It's a mission the district attorney shares.
6: I mean, we call ourselves the land of freedom. We ought to be the land of freedom. And what we are, in fact, is the most incarcerated country in the world, with 5% of the world's population and 25% of the world's prisoners. It is un-American.
7: Is the answer to lock fewer people up?
6: The answer is absolutely to lock fewer people up. We have been conducting criminal justice with a chainsaw instead of a scalpel. We have not been focusing on the 6% of criminals who commit 60% of the crime because we're so busy locking up everybody.
7: How do you help people understand that the system can work for them when they're seeing what they believe is a huge injustice?
6: You change it. I mean, the only way that you can convince people that there's integrity in prosecution is by trying to prosecute with integrity. And I'm not speaking of myself, because I truly view this as a movement.
0: Shortly after taking office, Krasner set out this internal memo to his prosecutors, laying out new guidelines that many criminal justice experts have called groundbreaking.
6: And those guidelines are based on science rather than intuition. We all accept science in medicine. I don't know why we don't accept science in criminal justice.
0: The guidelines are designed to reduce the prison population and bring fairness to sentencing.
6: We have a policy that you don't ask for more than 6 months for a technical violation of probation or parole, absent extraordinary circumstances. And often our position will be don't violate them at all. Let's find alternative ways other than jail, other than spending more of the taxpayers' money on jail.
0: In the case of Meek Mill's probation, the district attorney's office requested no jail time at all, but the judge sent him away for 2 to 4 years.
7: It would be your position, though, that his case stands as a symbol of what's wrong with the criminal justice system?
6: I think a lot of people view it that way. Of course, you know, the irony here is that no one lifted up a poor person. No one lifted up someone who's not famous. No one lifted up someone whose, alleged technical violations may even be less serious.
7: There are a lot of Meek Mills in the system.
6: There are a lot of Meek Mills who are not privileged and do not have access to the resources.
5: I salute that guy with all my heart, Larry Krasner, with the approach he came into Philadelphia with trying to put a stop to mass incarceration.
0: Meek understands all too well, after his decade-long journey through the justice system, that his case is hardly unique.
8: I think we always been divided in America, where it's always black and white. I don't really call it black and white. A lot of black people are in prison. A lot of Spanish men are in prison. A lot of these laws and policies are made to keep most of these minorities trapped forever.
9: If I think about how much the world has changed as a result of the Me Too movement, I think Meek Mill will be to criminal justice reform, in a lot of ways, what's happened with the Me Too movement. So I think he's going to shine a giant light on this incredible problem that we have. I think he's going to help to make it significantly better.
10: He's able to actually, you know, make himself a catalyst for some real change. So, you know, I hope that this isn't something that he takes for granted.
7: Is there a special responsibility now? You're free. You've had all these people, you know, rally to your cause. You feel now that you're on a bigger platform.
8: Yeah,
7: this trust.
8: I feel like God put me in a position to be the voice for the voiceless.
0: It's a responsibility, he says, that he takes to heart.
8: At this point, it's not all about me having a light to shine on my situation. It's about the thousands of others that's caught up in that situation. How can we fix a young black man going to jail for frivolous reasons and other young children growing up without fathers in their homes, and the cycle continuing of young black men going to prison?
7: What would you say to them in general, the folks that rallied to your cause?
8: I would say let's continue, let's retire the Free Meek Mill hashtag and make it hashtag justice reform.
0: That's all for now. I'm Lester Holt. Thanks for joining us.
11: Our hearts break for this mother. People don't randomly disappear.
0: She was a design original. Christina, the fashionista.
12: The most fantastic wardrobe.
0: It was news nationwide when she vanished.
11: She went out to drinks with friends and never came home.
13: I said, something's wrong. We realized this is real.
0: Who was the last to see her?
14: I went to the airport and she went her way. That's all I can tell you.
0: And where was her ex-model boyfriend?
15: He hasn't called when she's missing, and he won't say where he was.
0: Someone had something to hide.
13: He thought he was getting away with it.
16: She was fighting for her life.
13: All I can do is pray with all that I have. Tell me what happened that night.
0: Here's Josh Mankiewicz with Frantic.
17: Christina Morris was afraid of the dark.
18: Up through even like, you know, grade school, you know, if she woke up in the middle of the night, we knew about it because she was in our bed.
19: Yeah, you could hear the feet coming down the hallway.
13: She's scared of the boogeyman. You know, boogeyman was going to get her one day.
17: It was something she never really got over.
20: 23 years old, was sleeping with a nightlight.
12: Always a bathroom light on.
20: Yeah.
17: And it wasn't just the dark that scared Christina. It was what might happen in the dark.
18: Christina had a fear her whole life that she would be taken.
15: Taken? Abducted?
18: Yes.
15: Where'd this come from?
18: I don't know, but her absolute worst fears is exactly what happened to her. How many people actually live their worst nightmare?
17: From early childhood, Christina Morris's fears didn't slow her down.
19: She's not one to sit in front of the TV and watch TV. She always has to be taking pictures or working on the computer. She just always had to be going.
17: Christina's parents divorced when she was a baby. She grew up in suburban Dallas with her dad, Mark, her stepmom, Anna, and a brother and sister. But she remained close to her mom, Johnny McElroy.
13: She's the love of my life, the apple of my eye, my heartbeat. She's my everything.
17: It was almost like Christina had two moms, and later when Johnny married Ronnie, two dads, and lots of friends. Sydney Robertson has known Christina since they were 3 years old.
12: Her personality was definitely 10 times bigger than she was. And she gets so small, but she gives the biggest hugs. And she will not let you go.
17: Kelly Lang met Christina just after high school.
20: She was this animated, smart, beautiful fashionista. She was quirky and it drew people in no matter who you were.
17: And all her life, Christina was drawn to two boys.
19: She knew these two guys, Logan and Hunter, since third grade.
17: Hunter Foster, Logan Prendergast, and Christina.
18: She could, the Three Musketeers, yeah. You know, and they knew everything about her.
17: Logan and Christina went from buddies to high school sweethearts.
20: Moving day.
17: The relationship continued through college. Christina earned a degree in marketing and later moved in with Logan. When they broke up in 2013, Christina rebounded right into the waiting arms of Hunter Foster, the third musketeer.
1: Almost as if, like, what, there were no other guys in the world?
19: Right.
12: Yeah. Hunter has always been in love with Christina. Always.
20: It was easy and comfortable for her to be with Hunter since she knew him and his family growing up.
17: Hunter was a skateboarder and had pursued a modeling career in New York. Successful at first, it hadn't worked out, and he was back in town, without a job, but with plenty of free time.
21: He was a great skater and a dirt bike rider and good looking in her eyes, and he lived life on the edge and took chances. That was her excitement, too.
17: By the summer of 2014, 23-year-old Christina was living with Hunter, about an hour away from family and friends. She was working in marketing at a dating service and had just earned a promotion. Christina was moving up.
19: She was very driven. She liked designing things. She loved photography. She was making a business for her boyfriend at the time.
17: Hunter had an idea to start his own clothing line.
19: He had a dream of, you know, starting a business with skater gear and stuff like that.
17: He may have had the dream, but Hunter didn't have the ambition or the money, relying on Christina to help him with his business and with the bills.
19: She worked a full-time job and was manager. Her boyfriend didn't do anything. She supported him.
1: So she had a mom and a dad who worked, right?
19: Mm-hmm. Right.
1: Where did she get this idea that it's, like, okay to be with a guy who doesn't do anything?
18: Because that's our world, not her world.
1: Okay.
19: I know. I'm the same way. Trust me. It bugs the heck out of me.
17: On the Friday of Labor Day weekend, Hunter decided to drive to Dallas and hang out with his friends, and not with Christina. She went back to her old neighborhood to see some high school pals. Steven Nickerson, another of her childhood buddies, was surprised to see her.
22: It was good because I hadn't seen her in probably like 6 to 8 months, and we caught up.
17: The group met up at an apartment.
22: And then around 11 or 11:30, we went down to the bars.
17: The bars were in an upscale shopping mall in the town of Plano. It was hopping. The group headed to a bar called Henry's Tavern, then closed down another called Scruffy Duffy's. At about 2 a.m., Christina, Stephen, and a few others went back to the apartment where they'd started.
1: How drunk was everybody?
22: I mean, we were all pretty drunk. It was myself. I probably had 10 to 12 shots and a couple beers when I was out.
17: Too drunk to drive. Stephen wanted to crash on the couch and sober up. But Christina hadn't had much to drink at all, and she just wanted to get home. It was now about 3:30 Saturday morning.
22: She wanted me to take her home.
1: She wants you to take her home.
22: Yeah.
1: And you say, I can't. I've had too much to drink. Why don't you stick around?
22: Yeah.
1: And she says, no, I want to go. I'm going to go.
22: Yeah, she's stubborn. I'm not going to force her to stay there.
17: Stephen says Christina decided to drive herself home.
22: I told her if she felt like when she got to her car that she couldn't drive, to call me and I'd walk back and get her. And we'd walk back and, you know, sleep there, sleep it off, or leave in a few hours. And I'd take her to her place in Fort Worth.
17: She left the party. And just like that, Christina Morris vanished.
7: Coming up.
21: I immediately got a feeling in my stomach that I've never had before. I said something's wrong.
7: The first clue to the mystery.
19: They found Christina's car. She never got in it.
17: It was about 3:30 in the morning on the Saturday of Labor Day weekend 2014. The party was over. Christina Morris, who didn't like the dark, was walking to her car. Another guy at the party had offered to walk with her. Her buddy Steven Nickerson called her to be sure she was okay.
22: I said, hey, have you made it to your car yet? And she said, no, almost there.
17: A few minutes later, Steven texted Christina, but the messages were coming up green on his screen.
1: Which means her phone's not on.
22: Or out of service, yes.
17: Steven slept it off and drove home late Saturday morning.
22: I shot her a text and say, you know, let me know if when you get home, whenever your phone charges or whatever it is.
17: 3 days later, on Tuesday afternoon, Christina's mom, Johnny, now living up in Tulsa, Oklahoma, got a text from one of Christina's friends.
21: Asking me, have I heard from Christina? And I said, no. Why? And she sent me back a message. She goes, her boss called me and said she never showed up for work.
17: She hadn't shown for her shifts on Saturday or Tuesday.
21: I immediately got a feeling in my stomach that I've never had before. I knew something's wrong. I sent Christina a message on her phone, and I sent Hunter a message.
17: Hunter, Christina's live-in boyfriend.
21: And he never called me back.
17: Johnny called Christina's dad.
21: I asked her father if he had heard from her. He said no, and Anna had not heard from her. And I said, something's wrong.
17: Mark, his wife Anna, and Christina's sister Sarah all started calling friends, including Hunter.
1: So your oldest daughter ends up getting a hold of him,
2: mm-hmm.
1: Sarah. And she says to Hunter, have you seen Christina? And he's like, well, no, I haven't since Friday.
19: Right. He figured she was with us or with her mom.
1: Hunter, who's living with her, doesn't say anything, doesn't call you, doesn't sound the alarm, doesn't call anybody.
19: Don't get me started.
17: Mark and Anna continued to work the phones, eventually reaching Christina's pal, Steven Nickerson.
22: Her dad had asked me if I had seen Christina or heard from Christina, and I said no. And the last time I talked to her was, you know, Saturday morning, and he asked me, like, who'd you leave with? And I told him it was Enrique.
2: And I'm like, who's Enrique?
19: Yeah, because we didn't know Enrique.
17: Enrique Orochi was a guy Christina had known in school. He was the one who left the party at the same time and had offered to walk with her.
1: How well did you know Enrique?
22: I graduated high school with him, but I was acquaintances with him. I didn't really ever talk to him.
1: And that was pretty much Christina's relationship with him too, right?
22: Yeah.
17: Steven chased down Enrique's number from other friends, and Anna called him.
2: He told me we did leave together, but we went separate ways. And I said, you telling me you did not see her get into her car? And he said, no. And I told him, I said, well, no one has heard from her. I cannot find her. We're about to call the police.
17: Mark couldn't dial fast enough.
3: Communication, how may I help you?
4: I'm trying to report a missing person from my daughter. She hasn't shown up from work. I'm just finding out about this. Everybody's freaking out.
3: Does she own a vehicle?
4: Yes. A 2001 Toyota Celica. So.
17: About 30 minutes later, Mark got a call back.
19: An officer called me and said they found Christina's car. It was still parked in the parking garage. It never left.
17: Just after midnight, Mark and Anna raced to the garage with a spare set of keys.
19: I opened the door. I looked inside. You know, the car was locked. No, nobody, yeah, it was a mess like she keeps it.
1: It's always a mess.
19: It's always a mess.
17: But no bag. No wallet, no cell phone.
19: The car was locked, and she never got in it.
17: Now police had to play catch-up.
23: The Plano Police Department had a disadvantage with a four-day delay start.
17: Zeke Fortenberry was a prosecutor in the Collin County District Attorney's Office.
23: Plano Police Department knew that it was 4 days she'd been missing already, and so that kind of raises a red flag that something serious might be going on.
24: There is still no sign of a missing Fort Worth woman who vanished from a Plano parking garage.
17: By this time, a lot of people in North Texas were hearing about Christina Morris. Lorraine Caceres covered the story for Telemundo Dallas.
25: Christina Morris, people don't randomly disappear from shopping centers in Plano. That just doesn't happen. And the fact that maybe, just maybe, this could be a random act. And if it is a random act,
1: then it's really scary.
25: It's very scary. Am I the next victim? And the unanswered question, where is she?
26: Coming up.
0: questions for the friend who left the party with Christina.
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0: The stars at night were big and bright. But by dawn, deep in the heart of Texas, there was no trace of Christina Morris.
1: I didn't sleep for 24 hours. I stayed up all night.
0: By Wednesday morning, 4 days after Christina vanished from the fancy shopping center, her mom, Johnny, was growing frantic.
1: I called every police department. I called every hospital, because you never know.
0: The calls led nowhere, and Johnny felt helpless in Oklahoma. So she and her husband packed their bags and drove the 4 hours down to Plano, straight to the parking garage where Christina's car had been found.
2: You came straight here?
1: Yes.
2: Even though this was the one place in Dallas where you can pretty much guarantee police had searched pretty thoroughly.
1: Yes.
2: But you're searching. You're walking all over the place.
1: Yes. As a mom, I just couldn't believe that there's no way that there's no evidence that she didn't come out of this parking garage, that she had to still be here.
0: Johnny didn't find anything, but she hoped maybe someone in the neighboring apartments heard or saw something.
2: How many doors you knock on total, do you think?
1: Oh, gosh. 50? 100?
0: Christina's friends were searching the shopping center, too.
3: We walked the path that she possibly could have walked that night.
0: And Plano police were also hitting the streets.
4: They began to contact all of the friends who were at the party that night, who had been at the bars and drinking with Christina.
0: Including Enrique Orochi, the guy who left the party with Christina. The detective reached him at this Sprint store where he worked as a manager.
5: Hello.
6: Hi, Enrique. This is Detective Kathy Stam of Plano Police Department.
0: Enrique was more than willing to help.
6: You said that you were leaving at the same time as Christina, and you guys walked over to where your vehicles were parked. Is that right?
5: We walked separate ways. We walked until the end of the apartment complex, and after that, we just split up because I went to a different parking lot than she was.
0: That afternoon, Enrique Orochi drove down to Plano PD for an interview.
7: If you don't mind, I'm just going to...
0: He never asked for an attorney and answered all their questions.
7: And if you don't mind if I look in your car, that's great. And then I could say I did. And I hope you understand, and thank you for being cooperative.
8: No, it's no problem. And I can do to help.
0: Police took photos of Enrique's black Camaro and sent him on his way. Lorraine Caceres says reporters got wind of Enrique's visit to Plano PD.
3: The police were very adamant about the fact that this guy was not a suspect, that he was not involved. He was very cooperative, very helpful with the investigation.
0: Police also wanted to learn more about Christina's boyfriend, Hunter Foster. Her parents told police that relationship was rocky.
1: She was planning on leaving him. I do know that for sure. She was home alone a lot by herself because he'd go out partying with his friends, and she was lonely. She was sad.
0: And when police talked with Christina's friend, Stephen, he told them she'd been texting Hunter that night, asking him to pick her up from the shopping center.
9: She had texted him a few times, and then he stopped texting her back, and then she was tried calling him, and he didn't answer.
0: As a result, Stephen said, Christina became more and more upset as the night wore on.
9: They were in a fight.
2: They were definitely fighting that last night.
9: Mm-hmm.
0: Police asked Hunter to come down to the station. Former prosecutor Zeke Fortenberry.
2: What's he say about that fight that he and Christina were having?
4: Hunter says he wasn't really aware of the fight. He said that he was out drinking, partying. He wasn't paying attention to his phone.
2: And yet it's the opinion of all her friends who heard her side of that conversation that they were.
4: Oh, yeah. The friend said she was upset to the point of even crying sometimes. That she was so upset with Hunter that she was, tearful and upset.
0: Hunter told police he was out with friends in downtown Dallas the night Christina disappeared, and 20 miles away from that mall in Plano. But when cops pressed him for details, he was vague. And there was one more thing. Hunter would not give up his cell phone.
2: That's like wearing a sandwich board saying, be suspicious of me.
4: Yeah.
2: So it's Friday night, but they're not going out together. And he doesn't call when she's missing. And he won't let you download his phone. Is that about right?
4: That's all true.
0: Christina's mom also found Hunter's behavior very odd, and she confronted him about it.
1: I need to know why you didn't call, why you didn't check on her. Yeah, I flipped out. I got a little anxiety right now.
0: Johnny kept pressing Hunter for details about that night.
2: You kept in touch with him? You stayed in contact?
1: Yes. If he was responsible, I'm going to keep that enemy closer. So I wasn't going to let him out of my sight.
0: Johnny wasn't giving up. Neither was Christina's stepmom, Anna.
10: Somebody's seen her. Something is somewhere. We just need a little bit of information so that we can bring her home.
0: There were no witnesses and few leads, but attention grew. Plano police were leading larger and larger search parties, scouring the countryside.
3: There was a lot of people from the community that didn't know the family, had no connection to Christina, and they were coming to support. And dozens of people in these searches just trying to find this girl.
0: Days went by with no sign of Christina or her belongings. More resources arrived, like a mounted search team and drones. Christina's family and friends were a constant presence.
11: We were told to look for her items, for a phone, for a ring, for a hat, for a bandeau, for anything at all, because anything could be something.
0: However, one person very close to Christina never showed. Hunter Foster.
3: The only person missing in this entire process was her boyfriend, her live-in boyfriend, that she shared a roof with.
12: Not searching?
3: No.
12: Not out there?
3: No. So that was our next question. Who is this guy?
13: Coming up.
14: I'm not emotionally or mentally stable at all.
13: Hunter Foster goes public.
3: So nervous.
14: If I would have been there, none of this would happen.
3: He gets up, takes off his mic. I can't do this anymore.
0: Reporters can smell a story, and soon they were all over this one. Christina Morris's face was everywhere, including on Dateline's own Missing in America series. Tips were pouring in.
15: Everybody thinks they saw something. I seen this girl at Walmart, so you start getting these calls all the time. And then you have psychics that call you.
2: And some of these people are people who genuinely want to help. And some of them are just crazy.
16: Right.
0: But no matter how crazy, Plano police checked out every tip, every sighting.
2: And they didn't find anything.
15: No.
0: Reporters wanted to hear from Christina's boyfriend, Hunter, who hadn't shown up for any of the searches.
3: Why can't we ask him just the routine soundbite? How do you feel? What is your hope? And to much insistence, he decides to come down and be interviewed.
0: But when he sat down with NBC5 Dallas, he was a wreck.
14: Pretty clear that I'm not emotionally or mentally stable at all. Barely enough to do this right now. I just want her to come home and be alive and safe.
3: His body is trembling in a way I've never seen anybody shake before. His voice breaking up. So nervous.
14: If I would have been there, none of this would happen. And this is why I can't do this. Yeah, I'm done.
1: That's fine.
3: And maybe two questions into the interview, he gets up and takes off his mic. I can't do this anymore.
0: Was he traumatized because his girlfriend was missing? Or could it be something else?
2: So Hunter walks out of there basically having done himself probably no good.
3: No favor at all.
0: At the same time, investigators were pulling security footage to document Christina's movements that night.
4: Plano Police Department were able to piece together videos and kind of create a timeline.
0: Cameras captured the group of friends heading to Henry's Tavern. That's Christina walking in front of the group. Then, early Saturday morning, an ATM camera caught Christina and Enrique heading toward their cars. Remember, they'd left the party together. The videos are blurry. But then police found this one, a clear shot of Christina and Enrique.
4: Neither of them appear to be intoxicated. They're walking normally, and it appears to be friendly.
0: But that video was a big red flag for police. It shows Christina and Enrique walking into the same parking garage where her car was found. That contradicted what Enrique had told police previously, that they had parted ways long before that. He had also said he parked in a different garage. So they invited him back down to the Plano PD. and showed him a frame of that video.
16: Possibly I could have gone that way and then to the other parking garage.
17: So you're thinking it might be a possibility that y'all could have walked through this garage?
16: Possibly. I mean, I wasn't sober at the time.
17: Okay.
4: He says he must have walked through that parking garage and he just was mistaken, but he continues to insist that he didn't park in the same parking garage as Christina.
0: Plausible. Except police had another video. Just 3 minutes after Christina and Enrique are seen entering that garage, this black car leaves.
7: Is that your car?
16: Yeah.
7: Something's wrong, Enrique. I don't... This picture is in that garage. That picture is taken of you walking in that garage with Christina, and that's your car coming out of that same garage.
16: I guess I parked there. I went to my car and she went her way. I mean, that's all I can tell you. I don't really pay attention to where people go usually.
7: Just stand there and watch where she went?
16: Yeah, I should have done that.
0: Poor manners, maybe, but not criminal. Detectives kept pressing.
7: Was she in your car at all that night? Did you give her a ride, like, when you guys moved the car to park? Has she ever been in your car?
16: Mm-hmm.
7: Not at all?
16: No.
0: Later, police enhanced the video of Enrique's car.
2: Can you tell if anybody's in it?
4: No, the windows are tinted. There's a reflection on them. You can't tell who's driving the car, and you can't tell if anyone's in the passenger seat.
0: Police searched his car again. They used a special forensic light on the inside of the Camaro, looking for bodily fluids. But they found nothing, and no blood, no hair, fibers, or fingerprints.
4: It was very clean. The detectives note they could see vacuum marks in the floorboard.
0: Sometimes a spotless car can seem suspicious. But if the driver is Enrique, maybe not.
2: Mr. Roche is one of these guys who spends a lot of time with his car.
4: He was a car guy. Everyone said that he loved his car, he washed his car, cleaned his car. His car was his prized possession.
0: Investigators turned their sights back to Christina's boyfriend, Hunter. A week after she disappeared, Hunter finally brought his phone into Plano PD. But when forensic experts went through it, the questions for Hunter did not fade away.
4: Some things have been erased. Text messages, conversations, things like that have been erased.
2: Could you tell what he'd erased?
4: We know that he erased part of the conversation with him and Christina, that conversation was gone.
0: Police knew little for sure, but they strongly believed one or maybe both of these men was lying. The question was, about what?
13: Coming up, a new crime miles away that just might help police crack this case.
18: We didn't know if there was something there that might be connected to Christina.
19: This is the sound of Claire cooking dinner at home. And that's the sound of a fraud alert from Wells Fargo flagging a charge for a pricey restaurant in Paris. Considering Claire isn't in Paris right now, that seemed odd to the bank and to Claire. Two taps later, Claire says nope to the charge, and Wells Fargo is on the case. However you make money work, Wells Fargo can work with that.
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19: This is the sound of Claire cooking dinner at home. And that's the sound of a fraud alert from Wells Fargo flagging a charge for a pricey restaurant in Paris. Considering Claire isn't in Paris right now, that seemed odd to the bank and to Claire. Two taps later, Claire says nope to the charge, and Wells Fargo is on the case. However you make money work, Wells Fargo can work with that.
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0: 23-year-old Christina Morris had somehow stepped out of this life and maybe into history. 2 weeks in, her family wasn't giving up, hoping to find her alive. Her mother was forbidding herself to think the worst.
1: I don't want her to be out in the field, so this will let us know. I believe that she's not outside.
0: What are those searches like?
1: They're rough. You never know what you're going to come across. I now can understand the difference between human bones and animal bones. Still scares the hell out of you.
0: Christina's boyfriend, Hunter, told police he was in Dallas with friends the night she disappeared. But he'd been stingy with the details. He had erased conversations on his phone between himself and Christina. Investigators were also trying to check Enrique's story, that he was alone when he drove out of the garage early that Saturday morning.
2: So you know what we're working on, right? What we're trying to do, and what you're being very helpful with, yeah, is being able to figure out, you know, the last place she's seen, because that way we can focus our efforts, right, searching in this area.
0: Though his memory seemed fuzzy, Enrique had been cooperative, speaking with detectives down at headquarters without an attorney, and police found no trace of Christina inside his car. But since Enrique was the last person seen with Christina, police kept digging, even digging through the trash outside of Enrique's home.
3: What'd they get out of that?
4: They saw several cleaning bottles that were empty, odor-removing chemicals, bottles of that were empty.
3: Which could have been used by him on his car or somebody in the house.
4: Yeah, they're normal household cleaners, but the timing might be a bit suspicious.
0: The trash runs continued. Then, in late September, more than 3 weeks after Christina disappeared, they found this.
4: A post-it note written in Spanish that's in the trash can.
3: What's on the post-it note?
4: The post-it note is a list of three or four things. It says, in Spanish, a black shirt, text messages from August 29th, and bank and cell phone bills.
0: August 29th was the night Christina went missing. Police thought this might be a list of things to get rid of.
3: Enrique was wearing a black shirt that night.
4: The video clearly shows him wearing a black shirt the whole night.
3: And bank and cell phone records might explain where he was, what he was doing.
4: Right.
0: Plano detectives were already looking at Enrique's cell phone records. Now they took a close look at his bank records. And they found this transaction at 10:15 Saturday morning, about 6 hours after Christina was last seen on that garage camera.
3: What did he buy the morning that she went missing?
4: He got gas at a local grocery store with a gas station attached to it.
0: This video from the gas pumps shows Enrique filling up his Camaro.
4: And while he was getting gas, he washes the back of his car where the trunk is at.
3: Okay, he's washing the back of his car. He's a car guy.
4: It's a bit odd. It's the squeegee you would use on your windshield, and he's washing the trunk area where the license plate's at.
0: Remember, police had already searched the interior of Enrique's Camaro. Now they thought he might inadvertently be pointing them in a new direction. Police obtained a search warrant and brought the car down to the crime lab garage. And they showed that gas station video to the CSI techs.
4: And one of the CSI investigators thought to herself, where is a likely place that would have DNA that's hard to clean? And she said that her gut told her to swab the weather stripping, the rubber portion of the trunk at the seal.
0: It's that black rubber gasket that lines the opening of the trunk.
4: They swab it and send it off to the laboratory for confirmatory tests.
0: As you can imagine, detectives weren't saying much about the case, not even to Christina's parents.
3: They're not giving you the play-by-play.
5: No.
6: All right. And we understand they can't, but, you know, we had to ask questions. We couldn't just sit and wait.
0: They also had questions for Enrique. Maybe he knew more than he was telling. From the beginning, they'd been suspicious of his story. And given Christina's fear of being taken, Anna and Mark thought their daughter would never have let him leave her alone on the walk to the car.
6: She would have grabbed hold of his leg and screamed bloody murder, or she would have run back into
7: right
6: the apartment
7: upstairs
6: and got Stephen.
3: She would not have walked to her car alone at 3 in the morning.
6: Never.
0: Now Christina's family wanted to speak with Enrique. He refused. So they began protesting in front of his house.
3: You wanted to be sure the neighbors saw this.
1: Absolutely. I needed his neighbors to know what they were living next to. And it worked. He didn't like it.
0: Enrique started talking, making the interview rounds. This one with Telemundo Dallas.
5: What do you think about the actions of the family against you and your family?
7: I feel like they're very wrong. They're accusing me of something. They're pressuring me to say something I don't know personally. They've put my name out there so much that people are starting to see me as a monster when I'm really one of the nicest people you can ever meet.
5: Are you afraid for your life?
7: I am afraid for my life because of all the threats.
5: Enrique, do you have anything to do with Christina's disappearance?
7: No, I do not. I have nothing to do with her disappearance.
5: Did you harm her in any way?
7: No, I didn't. I wouldn't harm anything, not even an animal, a fly, nothing.
5: What happened?
7: I have no idea. I wish I knew.
0: Denials from Enrique, and no concrete evidence that he, Hunter Foster, or anyone else, was responsible for Christina's disappearance. Her family was losing hope. But in early December, about 3 months after Christina disappeared...
8: Breaking news late tonight. We learned that Christina Morris's boyfriend is charged as part of a massive drug bust.
0: Officially, Dallas police said Hunter Foster's arrest was not related to Christina's disappearance. Still, reporters wondered if police were telling the whole story.
9: We didn't know if he was being maybe arrested for that federal drug charge, and there was something there that might be connected to Christina.
3: Just to get him into custody.
9: Just to get him into custody? We had no clue.
10: Coming up, investigators were starting to think they knew what happened to Christina Morris, but could they prove it?
11: She was fighting for her life.
12: This is the sound of Claire cooking dinner at home, and that's the sound of a fraud alert from Wells Fargo flagging a charge for a pricey restaurant in Paris. Considering Claire isn't in Paris right now, that seemed odd to the bank and to Claire. Two taps later, Claire says nope to the charge, and Wells Fargo is on the case. However you make money work, Wells Fargo can work with that.
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0: By early December 2014, Christina Morris had been missing for 3 months. Police had arrested her boyfriend, Hunter Foster, on drug charges. Investigators had thought he might have something to do with Christina's disappearance. But when they looked at cell tower and tollway records, they realized Hunter's alibi was rock solid.
1: His cell phone is down in Dallas. His toll tag shows that he came back to Dallas that evening. Everything indicates he's in Dallas.
2: Which is not anywhere near where she was getting into her car.
1: 20, 25 miles away.
0: And the reason Hunter was so reluctant to give up his phone? Well, it had nothing to do with Christina. Hunter was dealing drugs that night. And the proof? One of his customers was a narc.
1: Hunter Foster actually dealt to an undercover agent.
2: So on the night Christina vanishes, Hunter is selling drugs to an undercover officer.
1: Yes, sir.
0: Then, less than a week after Hunter's arrest, police had something else to announce. Enrique Orochi was under arrest for kidnapping Christina Morris, though police believed he had murdered her.
3: I can't even explain the emotions and the pain. My whole world was turned upside down.
2: You knew she was gone then?
3: Yeah.
0: In September of 2016, almost 2 years to the day since Christina had vanished, Enrique Orochi went on trial at the Collin County Courthouse, charged with aggravated kidnapping. Zeke Fortenberry was the lead prosecutor.
2: Why not prosecute him for murder?
1: We thought about that, and I believe he did murder her. The problem is we didn't have a body to show that, and we didn't have a crime scene to show murder. It's probably the most difficult case I've ever tried.
4: I'm here to give you the facts and to tell you that on August 30th, this defendant kidnapped Christina Morris, and that's what the facts say.
0: The prosecutor showed the jury those interviews Enrique gave police and pointed out his changing stories.
4: Why did he lie again and again and again?
0: He told the jury that even though she can't be seen here, Christina was probably in the passenger seat of Enrique's car.
4: So why did Christina get in the car? My guess is he lied to her. Maybe he told her, I'll take you home to Fort Worth.
0: Fortenberry pointed to records from cell phone towers that he said proved she was in the car. He said Christina's phone battery was almost drained as she and Enrique approached the garage that night. Not surprisingly, their phones were pinging near each other. Then it gets a bit murky. The prosecutor explained that after the Camaro left the garage, it passed through a toll station heading north on the highway. But about 10 minutes later, Christina's phone pinged off a tower back near the shopping mall. And then, so did Enrique's. Almost as if they'd made a U-turn.
1: And I think something changed. I think maybe he put the moves on her and started making sexual advances towards her, and she was not okay with that. And then maybe it's when the altercation began.
0: Detectives testified they'd seen injuries on Enrique's arms and hands.
4: Because as Detective Busby said, there was a fight. It was between Enrique and Christina, and she was fighting for her life.
0: Then he told the jury Christina's cell phone went completely dead. Enrique's phone continued to ping, eventually near his house, about 35 minutes later. Finally, the state presented its strongest evidence. CSI techs testified they did find Christina's DNA, a lot of it, in that rubber gasket lining the trunk of Enrique's Camaro. What they found was probably blood, said experts, but they weren't 100% sure. They were sure that it belonged to Christina. And that's not all.
1: We also found two other places on the trunk mat that also came back with Christina's DNA.
4: Where is Christina Morris? I told you at the beginning of this case I wouldn't be able to answer that question. Where was Christina Morris? In the defendant's trunk.
2: Do you think she was alive when she was in the trunk?
1: I think she was dying or dead.
4: Tell the defendant you got your day in court and you're guilty.
0: But Enrique Orochi had maintained his innocence throughout the investigation. Now his defense attorney, Keith Gore, was going to try to pick apart the case against him.
5: The only thing that matters in a criminal case is can the prosecution prove the words in the indictment?
0: Lorraine Caceres covered the trial.
6: The defense concentrated on the fact there was no body. They concentrated on the fact there was no video of Christina getting into the suspect's car.
0: Gore told the jury Enrique had been cooperative. And as for the injuries on his arms and hands, Enrique told detectives he'd been working on his car.
7: When the tire landed on me, because I took it off.
8: Oh.
7: It was too heavy, so he just landed right.
8: Okay, that makes sense. All right.
0: Then the defense went after the cell phone data.
5: What do you have? Cell data hits.
6: They brought in their own experts, saying that these cell phone towers and these pings are not reliable.
0: And Christina's DNA in the trunk? Gore pointed out Enrique's Camaro and Christina's Toyota were both processed at the same police garage.
5: This is a one bay, one garage, and you've got all these cars coming in and out. Nobody needs to tell you this. This is how cross-contamination occurs. The evidence is not there beyond a reason.

0: was done that day.
1: The judge gave Enrique the maximum, life in prison.
2: She put her trust in you to walk her to her car.
1: Christina's family finally got to confront Enrique in court.
3: I will make sure, till I take my last dying breath, that she is remembered with dignity, respect, integrity, everything you are not, Enrique.
1: Christina's family and friends continued to search for her almost every weekend. Then, in March 2018, about 25 miles north of the garage where she disappeared, construction workers clearing brush made a startling discovery. Some human remains.
4: The Collin County Medical Examiner's Office has examined the recovered remains and this morning has positively identified the remains as those of Christina Morris.
1: It had been 42 months since Christina Morris went missing. And as one chapter closes, another opens. Police and prosecutors are continuing the investigation in an ongoing effort to seek justice for Christina and her family.
5: That's all for now. I'm Lester Holt. Thanks for joining us.
6: I can't even believe she would meet someone at a park at 3 a.m. I think she knew the second she got in his car that something was wrong.
7: A college student disappears.
8: I'd like to have a wellness check done on my daughter.
7: A secret life uncovered.
9: She was on a dating site looking for sugar daddies.
10: Going into it blindly is not something I would recommend.
7: Chilling details revealed.
11: Is this guy dodging us?
12: He kind of selected her as his victim.
9: Correct. Towards the bottom of the dig site, there was a damaged iPhone.
11: Looked like maybe clothing. It was just a sinking feeling, really.
6: I just replay this one night I had with her, and I just want to grab her and say, don't do it. Don't go.
5: A young woman alone in the dark with no idea what was waiting there. I'm Lester Holt, and this is Dateline.
7: Here's Keith Morrison with The Waiting Car.
13: Our minds have a curious way of deceiving us. We sense something off, something wrong, even terrible. And yet something in the brain wants to believe the worst didn't happen. Kennedy Stoner knows that feeling well.
6: I was kind of pushing away from my gut instinct. I'm not really sure why. I never imagined this ever happening to one of my friends.
13: I wouldn't think you'd want to imagine it, right?
6: No, or anyone that I know. So my mind didn't go there.
13: So she told herself it would be fine as she reached out from her home here in Salt Lake City, Utah. Messages to her friend, Mackenzie Lewick.
6: I saw that she wasn't opening my Snapchats, and I had texted her, and I didn't get a text back. And this is stupid, but I was kind of wondering if she was mad at me for something.
13: The mind wants a simple explanation. After all, she knew her best friend was grieving. Mackenzie's grandmother had recently passed away in California.
6: I know she was heartbroken over that, and so was the rest of her family because they're all very close.
14: And she went to the funeral.
6: She did. She left Utah. She went to the funeral. So I was thinking maybe she just, like, took a few days off social media or something.
13: Mackenzie's parents, though, hadn't heard from her either. After 3 days of escalating fear, Mackenzie's dad made that most dreadful phone call to the Salt Lake City Police Department.
8: Yeah, I'd like to get, if possible, have a wellness check done on my daughter. And I've been trying to get a hold of her, and her phone just tends to go to voicemail. I was just wondering if I could have somebody maybe go by her house and check on her.
13: The story Mackenzie's dad told was this. On the night of Sunday, June 16th, 2019, Mackenzie had boarded a flight from Los Angeles back to Utah, arriving in Salt Lake City around 1:35 a.m. Monday. At 2:01 a.m., she texted her mom to say she landed safely. After that, 3 days of silence

0: basement.
1: Two patrol officers went straight away to Mackenzie's townhouse. Her car was in the driveway. That was a good sign. Repeated knocks at the door, however, went unanswered. Peering through a window, the officer saw nothing. Not a soul around. They called Mackenzie's dad to report the news. And next, the officers phoned Mackenzie's friends, boss, and professors. None of them had seen her. All reasons why, by the end of this unsettling day, Mackenzie's case was referred to a place that sounded very serious indeed. The Salt Lake City Police Department's Homicide Squad.
2: We get a lot of missing persons cases in Salt Lake City.
1: Lieutenant Todd Mitchell was the unit's chief detective.
2: So I try my best to sift through those and find the ones that kind of raise the hair on the back of your neck, for lack of a better term, and this raised the hair on the back of my neck. So that's why I decided, yeah, we need to take action now and at least start an initial investigation into it.
1: Truth be told, most reports are easily resolved. The missing person may have simply lost their phone or just decided to take a break from some family drama. But that didn't appear to be the case with Mackenzie. The relationship she had with her mom and dad would be the envy of most parents.
3: They were always contacting each other. They'd send little silly texts back and forth on a daily basis.
1: Detectives Nate Wiley and Tiffany Sayes led the missing persons investigation, even though their specialty was murder.
4: I mean, in a usual homicide investigation, there's a dead body. We're starting with something. We have a victim, and we're moving backwards. In this case, we started with nothing.
1: First action Sayes and Wiley took was to pull the Salt Lake City Airport surveillance camera footage from the night of Mackenzie's disappearance. And sure enough, there she was.
3: So it was nothing out of the ordinary. We were able to see her come off the terminal, and we followed her all the way down to the baggage claim to where she picked up her luggage.
5: Seemed perfectly normal, fine, casual?
3: Yes. Nothing out of the ordinary that we could see at all.
1: The last clip shows Mackenzie, like so many other passengers, casually getting into a car outside baggage claim. But the identity of the driver? A mystery. News of this police investigation quickly spread among Mackenzie's friends.
6: The second that I heard about that, my stomach dropped.
1: So Kennedy launched her own investigation.
6: I went on Facebook. I dropped pictures of us together, and I said, she's missing. Like, if you know anything, reach out to me, reach out to the police.
7: I thought she was still in California until I saw Kennedy's message on Facebook.
1: Ashley Fine, another of Mackenzie's college friends, put up her own Facebook post.
7: And I tagged her in it. And because I tagged her Facebook, some of her other family members reached out to me immediately.
8: What family members?
7: Some of her distant cousins.
8: Okay.
7: One who lives here in Utah. And we started talking and messaging. And I said, you know, I have a feeling that she took a Lyft share. I feel really strong that she did that.
8: So you're worried that maybe something happened
7: definitely,
8: in that car?
7: Definitely.
1: On their own, Ashley and his cousin called Lyft and Uber to see if either one of them had picked up Mackenzie at the airport.
7: And that's really when this began, because somehow they let it slip, Lyft did, that she got in a Lyft that night.
8: What did you do at that point?
7: We contacted law enforcement about the Lyft.
1: A big break for Sayes and Wiley, because it gave them probable cause to serve Lyft with a search warrant.
3: And find out where her destination was, where she was dropped off, what time she was picked up.
8: Where did she go?
3: So we were able to get the destination from the airport all the way up to a North Salt Lake address. And she was dropped off at Hatch Park up in North Salt Lake just before 3 a.m.
1: A park? At 3 a.m.? Why would Mackenzie come here? And just as important, why would a driver leave a young woman alone, burdened with luggage, at a park in the middle of the night? Who would do such a thing? It was Detective Say's job to track down the driver, who, she discovered, was not so easy to find.
4: We were like, is this guy dodging us?
9: Coming up,
0: Mackenzie's friends have a terrifying theory about why she's missing.
7: I assumed that the Lyft driver abducted her.
0: And here's one reason why.
3: Her last text message that we recovered was at 2:58 prior to her arriving at the Hatch Park location. And that was the last activity ever we had on her phone.
0: When Dateline continues.
1: Before Mackenzie Lueg disappeared in June 2019, a disturbing story had gone national. Several stories, actually, about women being assaulted while using Lyft or Uber.
9: At least 14 women have now filed a lawsuit against the rideshare giant.
1: And perhaps no surprise, Mackenzie's friend Ashley Fine imagined something like that, or worse.
7: I assumed that the Lyft driver abducted her, or maybe they were in a car accident and they heard their car driven off the road.
1: The detectives thought that was a possibility, too. So they wanted very much to find that elusive Lyft driver who gave Mackenzie a ride the night she vanished.
4: We wanted to know if he was, in fact, going to be a suspect or not.
1: He was, though, nowhere to be found. Just as odd, Mackenzie's phone, the detectives learned, was turned off just as her Lyft ride came to an end.
3: Her last text message that we recovered was at 2:58 prior to her arriving at the Hatch Park location. Mm-hmm. And that was the last activity ever we had on her phone.
1: On the morning of Saturday, June 22nd, 6 days after Mackenzie went missing, Detective Tiffany Says finally tracked down Mackenzie's Lyft driver.
4: He says there wasn't a lot of conversation going on in the car. He did recall her being on her phone, but he didn't know who she was talking to.
5: Was he fully cooperative? Did he seem...
4: Oh, yes, definitely.
5: Like he wanted to help you?
4: He did. He didn't seem like he had anything to do with this at all.
1: Because he had an alibi. A very good one, actually. As soon as he dropped Mackenzie off, surveillance footage at a nearby intersection captured him leaving to pick up another fare. The date, time, and location all confirmed by the tracking software on his Lyft app.
3: And he continued that through the night. And so...
5: So I mean, you could eliminate him pretty easily based on the fact he was elsewhere.
3: Very quickly, yes.
10: She was smiling. She was in good spirits.
1: Mackenzie's Lyft driver, Heath Canada, told police and later us he remembered the weird drop-off location. Even Mackenzie commented on that, he said.
10: Saying how it was odd to be dropped off in the middle of the night at a park.
1: Canada, though, said he wasn't too worried because someone with a car was there waiting for Mackenzie.
10: I unloaded her luggage, said goodbye, and drove away.
1: So who was that someone in the waiting car? The detectives were hoping they could identify him or her through Mackenzie's phone records. And she had been texting a number with a 206 area code right up to the point her phone went dead.
3: So we were able to actually take that number and run it through our little databases, and it came back as absolutely nothing. Didn't come back to anybody.
1: Had to be some type of burner phone, they thought.
5: So whoever that was did not want anyone to know, anyone in any official capacity to know who it was.
3: Yeah, it was pretty obvious at that point.
1: But according to the Lyft driver, whoever met Mackenzie at the park made no effort to conceal their identity from her. To the contrary.
10: They seemed to know each other really well, because I think all I heard was, how are you doing, how are your trip, just kind of basic greetings. The situation seemed very safe. She obviously knew the person that she was getting into the car with.
1: That Mackenzie had caught a ride with someone she knew was both good and bad news. The good news, of course, was it meant maybe Mackenzie just went off with a friend somewhere. The bad news? Because there was now no proof of a crime, the detectives had lost their power to get any additional search warrants.
3: We had lost our, what we call, probable cause that a crime had been committed. And so,
5: just like that. Because
3: just like
5: this
3: that.
5: Supposedly... Just because of what the Lyft driver said, suddenly you can't be getting warrants for things.
3: Correct. And so that was a hard part, and it really slowed down the investigation at that point because we didn't have a crime to attach to it. It was still now just a missing persons investigation.
1: Without a warrant, the detectives were blocked from getting detailed phone records, which theoretically would have shown who McKenzie was texting. So who was this friend McKenzie met at the park? And where did they go?
11: Coming up, one place McKenzie wasn't missing was on social media.
3: Different people saying, hey, I'm looking at her site right now. It's showing that she's actively online.
11: Her bank account was active, too.
3: So we're hopeful that there would be further transactions on there so that we could find her.
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0: so many questions. Why did Mackenzie go to a park 8 miles from home at 3 a.m. no less? Who did she meet? It made no sense, thought her friend Ashley Fine.
1: I can't even believe she would meet someone at a park at 3 a.m. It's just so unlike her.
2: It is?
1: So unlike her.
0: Because Mackenzie, like most of her sorority sisters, had talked a lot about safety.
1: I mean, I've been out with her a lot of times, yeah. And she's always been extremely safe. She's texted me after going out at night and said, "Hey, did you make it home? Are you okay?"
2: You would exchange things just to keep each other safe?
1: Mm-hmm, yes.
0: Ashley had met Mackenzie almost 4 years earlier.
1: She was a little bit shyer than people would think she would be, but once you got to know her, she had a big personality. She could make anyone laugh.
0: Kennedy Stoner also met Mackenzie in college.
3: Her family doesn't live here, so she was all on her own here. So she had a job, she was going to school. She was like checking off everything that a responsible adult would have on their checklist, I guess.
0: Mackenzie grew up near Los Angeles, El Segundo, California. And she was raised in the Church of Latter-day Saints. But when she came to the University of Utah to study kinesiology, according to Ashley, Mackenzie didn't exactly remain devout.
1: I know she was registered here at a ward in Salt Lake City, but I heard that she was never active, and that makes sense to me because I think she wanted to find her own path.
2: You saw her changing in recent times, didn't you? In what ways?
1: I think she was trying to almost gain confidence and security in herself. She'd always write herself like notes saying how she wanted to feel more confident, because I think she realized she was really shy and she wanted to be more outgoing and meet people. And she wanted to explore dating, and it might not be how everyone else thinks that dating should be.
0: What Ashley is getting at is that Mackenzie was active on dating sites. So much so that by Saturday, June the 22nd, the sixth day after Mackenzie's disappearance, detectives had received several phone calls from some of the men Mackenzie met online, mainly to say they had nothing to do with her disappearance.
4: I mean, nowadays, that's how people meet people. So while it was of significance because it gave us, you know, one more thing to look at, it wasn't this, you know, big, huge red flag either.
0: So was Mackenzie off on a lark with a guy she met online? A hookup she wanted to keep secret from her devoutly religious parents? Well, that certainly seemed far more likely than some sort of kidnapping scenario.
5: She could have gone camping or gone with a friend where they would lose cell service and it wouldn't be out of the ordinary.
0: But once they did some checking around, that camping idea seemed a lot less likely. Why? Standard procedure, they looked up airline flight records and discovered Mackenzie had been booked on a flight out of town to Las Vegas. So maybe she was there. And meanwhile, the detectives began to see activity on her bank account and something else.
5: Different people stating, "Hey, I'm looking at her site right now. It's showing that she's actively online."
0: So maybe she was just fine, ignoring the fuss, or zoned out and entirely unaware of it.
5: And so we were hopeful.
2: Sure.
5: Because when people go missing, even if it's on their own accord, they're still going to be making transactions or paying for stuff. And so we were hopeful that there would be further transactions on there so that we could find her.
0: Not far from the police station, Kennedy and Ashley hosted a rally to make sure everyone in Salt Lake City knew to be looking for Mackenzie.
6: "Hey guys, this girl's missing and we're looking for her. She could be in danger. We think she's in danger."
0: But was she? On Sunday, June the 23rd, detectives learned Mackenzie had a flight booked for that very day, traveling from Las Vegas to Los Angeles to attend a friend's wedding.
7: And she wouldn't miss that. So we contacted LAPD and they had officers waiting for that flight to land.
0: They waited by the jetway for all the passengers to deplane. Mackenzie was not among them. Then they learned this. It wasn't Mackenzie who'd been logging into her social media accounts. That had been her friends.
5: That have obtained her email and password, and they weren't doing it to try to ruin things or anything. They were trying to go on there to monitor the sites as well to see if any information could come up.
0: And the activity on Mackenzie's bank account?
5: It was the Lyft transaction on the 17th, and then an automatic payroll deposit from her work.
0: And then the detectives got a tip from this guy, who, just maybe, could bring all those blurry details into sharp focus.
8: Coming up.
9: I got on the computer, and within an hour, 2 hours, I'd found her profile.
8: The world of sugar babies.
10: I think we're living in a culture where it's much more accepted and embraced for women to be upfront about what they need and want.
8: Did Mackenzie know what she was getting into?
11: A lot of people who go into it are, like, seriously so blind to, like, the whole reality of what it is.
8: When Dateline continues.
0: It was a few weeks before Mackenzie Lewick vanished. A chance meeting at a bar with this man, Rob Joseph.
9: She just seemed like a very bright, bubbly girl, friendly.
0: They talked for more than an hour, said Rob. Or she did, while he listened. Rob is an ex-Salt Lake City cop, private eye now, which, of course, he told her.
9: If you mention you're an ex-cop and you're a PI, everybody all of a sudden wants to tell you their dark secrets, you know, or risky behaviors.
12: Is that how people react, truly?
9: Oh, yeah. You'd be surprised that people just want to tell you things that you don't want to hear.
0: Anyway, he only saw Mackenzie that one time, he said. Didn't get her phone number, and...
9: And I didn't offer my number. I generally don't give out my number.
0: And that was that. He said he didn't expect to see her again. But just 3 weeks later, Mackenzie was missing. And Rob said the friend who was with him at the bar that night made the connection.
9: He just mentioned to me casually, hey, you know, that girl we met at the bar, that's the girl that went missing.
0: Of course, Rob remembered the friendly college student and the secret she revealed to him that night.
9: I don't know whether she was seeking approval or just advice or recommendations.
12: How'd she put it?
9: She just said she was on a dating site and looking for sugar daddies, and I asked her which one, and she said seeking arrangements.
0: Seeking Arrangement, a website designed to connect young women with prosperous older men. Rob knew a lot about dating sites. He's a PI, remember, and he figured if Mackenzie was missing, that just might have something to do with it.
9: I went straight home, got on the computer, and got onto Seeking Arrangements, and within an hour, 2 hours, I'd found her profile.
0: There she was, Beach Baby 96.
9: What was interesting about her profile was it was just very authentic and honest. She wasn't really hiding who she was. She was pretty specific about, you know, she's a 23-year-old grad student at the U, studying kinesiology, California girl, you know, likes to drink wine, likes to go out, likes to travel, looking for somebody to, you know, do that with.
12: A little more PG than some of them, maybe?
9: Yeah.
0: Soon as he found it, he sent a screen grab of Mackenzie's profile to the Salt Lake City Police Department.
4: This was definitely another avenue that we had to look at and, you know, track down anybody that might have been in contact with her.
0: Mackenzie, it appeared, had compartmentalized information about her life. The plane ticket to Las Vegas, for instance, had been paid for by a man she met through Seeking Arrangement. And a $300 deposit to one of Mackenzie's bank accounts?
5: That was from one of her other dates that she had been on that she'd received a payment from. And that was prior to her going over to her grandmother's funeral.
0: Her friend, Ashley, said she didn't have a clue.
1: I didn't know anything about her being on that site.
8: She didn't talk about it. It wasn't a subject of conversation.
1: Not with me.
0: Mackenzie's friend, Kennedy, wanted to avoid the subject altogether. But she acknowledged that Seeking Arrangement is well known on campus.
1: The site is not unfamiliar to a lot of women in college.
8: Everybody knows about it.
1: Everybody knows of this site.
0: Seeking Arrangement was founded in 2006 by a self-proclaimed nerd and MIT grad named Brandon Wade. He declined our interview request, but in this 2016 Today Show story, Wade said he came up with the idea as a way to meet young women.
13: The average sugar baby is roughly 27 years old. 50% of them are college students. They are ambitious, they're beautiful, and they're on the website because they want to find somebody who's successful, who's going to actually help them or spoil them.
10: I think we're living in a culture where it's much more accepted and embraced for women to be upfront about what they need and want.
0: Journalist Mariella Mostoff writes about sex and culture and sees sugaring as a form of female empowerment.
10: And to hold power in a way that's open, that is less stigmatized than it has been in the past.
2: Mm-hmm. So they would see this as holding power?
10: I see it as very powerful, yes.
2: Explain that a little bit.
10: Anytime you go into a relationship of any kind saying, this is what I need, and if you can't give me this, I'm going to move on, is a powerful thing to say.
0: There is some debate about this, whether it actually empowers young women or exploits the innocent.
11: I mean, a lot of people who go into it are, like, seriously so blind to, like, the whole reality of what it is, you know?
0: Like Mackenzie, Tasia Larkin from Salt Lake City had a seeking arrangement profile. But unlike Mackenzie, Tasia told us she was anything but a newbie when we spoke to her in 2019. At the time, the 20-something had been with a sugar daddy for 6 months. He was 63.
2: Do you mind telling me how much he pays you?
11: My allowance is $1,200 a month.
0: Tasia told us it took her a long time to find an arrangement.
11: You have to fish through all of those guys who, like, literally, they're like, let's meet up at a hotel, have sex, and I'll give you money. And I'm like, that's a prostitute.
0: Shades of gray can be confusing for anybody, said Tasia, let alone a novice on seeking arrangement.
11: I've seen girls who have had sugar daddies. They're not even the same person after it.
2: Did you read Mackenzie's profile?
11: Yes, I did.
2: She came from a very sheltered sort of upbringing. Would that have made it more dangerous for her?
11: Oh, most definitely.
2: Yeah.
11: Going into it blindly is not something I would recommend.
2: No.
11: Like, at all.
14: Welcome to Let's Talk Sugar. This episode is all about getting ready for your sugar date.
0: Seeking Arrangement does make what they call Let's Talk Sugar videos that offer up advice to novice sugar babies, giving tips on everything from how to ask for an allowance to what to pack in your purse. Perfume, they say, and pepper spray.
15: Not that you'll need it on your date, but going out looking hot is always a risk.
0: Did Mackenzie watch the videos? We don't know. But one of her decisions, said Tasia, betrayed her lack of experience.
11: Why would you meet in the middle of the night in a park?
0: And there was something else. Whether Mackenzie did it or the person she met, we don't know. But remember, right after the Lyft driver dropped her off at the park, someone turned off Mackenzie's cell phone, which happens to be contrary to Seeking Arrangement's most important rule.
15: You never want to get stuck phoneless. That's your lifeline.
8: Coming up,
5: we've got an IP address that comes back to his residence.
8: Tracking text messages.
5: He said, well, I have an open Wi-Fi because I run an Airbnb business. And so it could be anybody from here.
2: Did he run an Airbnb business?
8: And a tip from a concerned neighbor.
4: She described it as just being a really offensively smoky and very odorous.
16: This is the sound of Claire cooking dinner at home. And that's the sound of a fraud alert from Wells Fargo flagging a charge for a pricey restaurant in Paris. Considering Claire isn't in Paris right now, that seemed odd to the bank and to Claire. Two taps later, Claire says nope to the charge and Wells Fargo is on the case. However you make money work, Wells Fargo can work with that.
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0: This is the sound of Lucy, staying on top of her spending. 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Because Wells Fargo will send an alert if her balance drops below her set amount. Yep, nothing gets past Lucy. Or Wells Fargo, for that matter. 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

0: Detectives in Salt Lake City were trying to find out if Mackenzie Lueck's disappearance was voluntary or not. Remember the flight she was supposed to be on to Los Angeles? They found out it had been paid for by a sugar daddy. But remember, Mackenzie wasn't on that flight. And they found out she wasn't on the one to Vegas either.
1: It was at that point that we were able to say, okay, we've got enough here that we can build our probable cause back up and really kick in and start serving some search warrants again.
0: And off the detectives went in search of the mystery person Mackenzie was texting the night she vanished.
1: With a 206 area code. Conversations going well before she left L.A. to all the way to where she ended up in Hatch Park.
0: That digital trail eventually led them to a Wi-Fi router at this Salt Lake City house, owned by a man named Ayula Ajayi, AJ, ex-National Guard, successful tech worker, part-time model. Police knocked on AJ's door, talked with him, and found he was friendly, helpful. Sure, he said he had girlfriends, but Mackenzie? They showed him a photo, and he
1: told them he'd never seen that lady before.
0: So, why then, the police asked, did Mackenzie get texts routed through AJ's home Wi-Fi system?
1: He said, well, I have an open Wi-Fi because I run an Airbnb business. And so it could be anybody from here.
2: Did he run an Airbnb business?
1: He did. He rented out the two bedrooms down in his basement for Airbnb.
0: They looked around, saw nothing amiss, and left. And then, that same evening, AJ stopped by the police station to say he'd discovered something. Turned out he had texted with Mackenzie Lueck the night she disappeared. He'd forgotten, he said, because Mackenzie was the one who reached out to him without identifying herself. Maybe, he said, she'd seen his seeking arrangement profile.
3: So, I think that's how she met on my profile.
4: So she just texted your number?
3: Yeah.
0: Said he had no idea who it was.
4: So you're still saying that's the only text, that's the only messages you got from her, right?
3: That I can remember. So, but for her to just send me a question mark, so there's a possibility that I've talked to her in the past.
0: But she blew him off, he said, ghosted him, so he forgot all about her. But he told that story with so much confidence. Too much, maybe?
1: We had two different things now. We've got an IP address that comes back to his residence, and now we know that he solely had contact with her.
0: Except there was no proof Mackenzie had been abducted by AJ or anyone else, for that matter. So he was free to leave. But before doing so, he gave the detectives his cell phone number, just in case they needed to get hold of him. A cell number actually registered in his name. Remember, police didn't have that before. They just had that bogus 206 number used by the texting app. So now, with AJ's personal cell number, they could get a search warrant for his call records and tracking data. And 2 days later,
1: we got the confirmation back from the FBI that Mackenzie's records were showing her going from the airport to Hatch Park, and AJ's records were showing going from his residence and also meeting up at Hatch Park at the exact same time.
0: And that was enough to get a warrant to search AJ's home, where investigators noticed a mattress was missing from the bedroom, and there was a strong smell of bleach. They also spoke with a concerned neighbor, her face blurred in this police video, who wanted the police to know that AJ, the week before, had started an illegal backyard trash fire.
5: And she described it as just being a really offensively smoky and very, very odorous.
0: Debris even flew into the neighbor's yard.
5: It looked like maybe they were clothing, pieces of, like, maybe fake leather, vinyl, something. We weren't sure what it was.
2: What was it like for you when this discovery was made?
5: I don't even know how to describe it. I mean, it was just a sinking feeling, really. I mean, it's like we want to know what happened, but we also don't want to know what happened, because if it's what we think happened, then we don't want to know that happened, if that makes sense.
6: Coming up.
1: That was probably the hardest part in the investigation, is watching him walk out the door that night.
6: Hard for detectives, but it gave Mackenzie's friends reason to hope. maybe Kenzie was still alive and he was hiding her because the police let him go.
7: When Dateline can...
8: This is the sound of Claire cooking dinner at home. And that's the sound of a fraud alert from Wells Fargo flagging a charge for a pricey restaurant in Paris. Considering Claire isn't in Paris right now, that seemed odd to the bank and to Claire. Two taps later, Claire says nope to the charge and Wells Fargo is on the case. However you make money work, Wells Fargo can work with that.
9: Wells Fargo Bank, N.A., member FDIC.

0: This is the sound of Claire cooking dinner at home. And that's the sound of a fraud alert from Wells Fargo flagging a charge for a pricey restaurant in Paris. Considering Claire isn't in Paris right now, that seemed odd to the bank and to Claire. Two taps later, Claire says nope to the charge and Wells Fargo is on the case. However you make money work, Wells Fargo can work with that.
1: Wells Fargo Bank, N.A., member FDIC.
2: Police looking for Mackenzie Lewick had heard a disturbing story from a neighbor who said Ayula Ajayi had set a suspicious fire. The neighbor had found debris in her backyard. So they looked in AJ's backyard and found something else disturbing. A freshly dug patch of soil. They called in a cadaver dog, which gave the unmistakable signal, human remains. AJ, who'd been calmly watching it all from his driveway, was taken into custody.
3: We have him 1082.
2: A team from the crime lab spent the night digging up the backyard.
4: They found more burnt clothing, purses or backpacks, and then down towards the bottom of the dig site, there was a very burnt and damaged iPhone. And the medical examiner identified human tissue.
2: Just fragments, mind you. They couldn't be certain who or even what they had exactly.
4: We had these tissue samples or pieces. And so in order to charge somebody or arrest them, that needed to be confirmed, and we knew that was going to take time.
2: So without solid proof a murder had been committed, they once again, reluctantly, let AJ go.
4: That was probably the hardest part in the investigation, is watching him walk out the door that night.
2: Mackenzie's friends heard he was released, and they took it as a sign of hope.
5: That maybe Mackenzie was still alive and he was hiding her, because the police let him go the next day.
2: Then at daybreak, detectives got a call from the state crime lab about the remains found in the backyard.
4: They were able to identify that as being consistent with Mackenzie.
2: The SWAT team took AJ into custody, and police called a press conference to announce his arrest.
6: We are filing charges of aggravated murder in the homicide of Mackenzie Lewick.
2: Kennedy was watching on her cell phone.
5: I almost blacked out or something. I dropped my purse, my phone, and I dropped to the ground on the street, and I was just falling. I just couldn't even believe it. I still can't believe it.
2: But the detective's work was not done. Although they'd found human tissue in the fire pit and linked it to Mackenzie, they had not found her body. So the investigation continued. And once again, AJ's personal cell phone gave him away.
7: So that's my phone number.
2: Remember when he first spoke to police about Mackenzie? Well, the very next day, his cell phone pinged its way up into these mountains.
4: About 2 hours north of here, up to Logan City, and then goes partially up to the canyon, and then returns back to Salt Lake City a couple hours later. So that was odd to us.
2: Had he, a nervous killer, exhumed her body from that backyard fire?

0: carpet to rebury her up here. They set off to search Logan Canyon.
1: And it took us a better part of the day until we found her.
2: That's got to be another tough part of your job.
1: It was horrific. It was a sight that none of us wanted to see.
0: The search for Mackenzie was over. But the investigation was not. In the weeks following, a woman came forward to say she'd been sexually assaulted by AJ a year earlier.
1: At AJ's residence, the same residence where Mackenzie was killed.
0: She said she met him through a dating app, a religious one. AJ was charged with aggravated kidnapping and forcible sexual abuse in that case. The evidence was tightening around him. Evidence of what he did to Mackenzie was growing. And finally, October 7th, 2020, Ayula Ajayi pleaded guilty to murdering Mackenzie Lewick. And as part of his plea deal, he admitted he thought about killing Mackenzie, and then he planned the killing of Mackenzie. A thoroughly premeditated murder.
1: That he knew that he was going to murder Mackenzie before she even touched down at the airport.
2: He kind of selected her as his victim.
1: Correct.
2: Was there any explanation at all of what his motivation was to do that?
1: None. He never offered any reasoning of why or even how.
0: Ajayi also pleaded guilty to sexually abusing his first victim. He was sentenced to life without parole. Oh, and one more thing, said the detectives. He was active on the seeking arrangement site right up until he was arrested.
1: Even after we had made contact with him, he was still on that page, still trying to get a date.
3: We don't know why. You know, some selfish jerk used his position on a dating website to somehow ensnare this bright, pretty woman. And for what?
1: I mean, you look at his profile pages on these sites and he comes across as a gentleman, somebody that he truly isn't. And that's the whole cautionary tale, is you never know, are they actually who they really say they are?
0: Always, she'd been surrounded by people who loved her, worried about her, cared about her. Mackenzie Lewick was an innocent, setting out, if only for a moment, to explore new possibilities. Unaware that in the world she was entering, the innocent can also be prey.
4: That's all for now. I'm Lester Holt. Thanks for joining us.
5: She had so much going for her, for it to all end like that. She did not deserve that.
6: Nobody ever thinks that's going to happen to someone they know, but she's dead, and there's no bringing Shannon back.
4: Like a scene from an episode of SVU, she was found murdered, posed in a provocative way by her killer.
7: I'm appalled that she was found that way.
8: Somebody wanted to make a statement.
4: But why her? A loving mom of five and a Mormon.
9: She lived her church lifestyle and then her online dating lifestyle.
10: He kept telling me, look on her phone, look on her computer, that'll tell you everything you need to know.
4: Where would that tip lead investigators? Maybe someone Shannon met online was not what he seemed.
11: Now you know that John Wilson is not the person you see on the screen.
10: Correct.
4: A confounding case.
12: Some smart people have made some elementary mistakes.
4: That would lead from the wide world of the internet to the darkness of a single human heart.
13: I jumped up and I screamed. I screamed.
4: I'm Lester Holt, and this is Dateline. A cold December morning. Here's Keith Morrison.
0: December 1st, 2011. One of those days that make teeth chatter, joints creak, raw, damp, dismal. Austin Starbuck, then 21 years old, was nearing the end of his shift at a glass installation shop in Deer Park, Washington, half an hour or so north of Spokane, when his phone chirped. Text message.
9: Yeah, it's from Logan.
0: Logan, his younger sister at school.
14: And yeah. I remember she said that I'm cold, come pick me up.
2: But where was their mother? Wasn't she supposed to be there? Austin dutifully trooped around to collect his siblings as the cold gray afternoon darkened.
14: I couldn't take him to my mom's house because nobody answered her phone, and I didn't know why I was getting in, so I just took him to my dad's house where I had a key.
2: Evening came. No word from Mom. The kids called her cell, not afraid. No, more like irritated. It had happened by then, of course. Though as the children bedded down at their father's house, they never guessed it, wouldn't understand for days. That everything about life was different now, that nothing made any sense at all.
6: Unbelief. It was unbelief.
2: A friend named Summer Starks put the words to it. So impossible that she, of all people.
6: It was hard to wrap your mind around that it had occurred.
2: But apparently, it was possible. Shannon Starbuck, mother of five, was dead. Dead in a way that made skin crawl. And she had been so many things. Mother, artist, woman on the brink of something new.
6: Shannon was funny. She was vivacious. She liked to joke around and have a good time, but classy, always very, very classy.
2: Her two older sons, Austin and Blake, remember how she stood out, even if it embarrassed them a little, sometimes.
15: She would embroider our names and numbers on all the baseball team, all our hats.
14: We're the only team with her name and numbers on the back of our hats, you know.
2: Shannon tried to stitch her deep Mormon faith into their lives, too.
16: How was she with the kids?
17: I wouldn't hesitate saying she was a good mother.
2: This is their dad, Clay Starbuck, who was a boy on vacation from Alaska when he laid eyes on her in Florida more than 20 years earlier. Cold and hot worlds colliding.
17: I told her, you know, that I lived in Alaska, and she probably thought that she was lucky because she wouldn't see me again. I don't know how that...
2: But she did. They married within months and settled in Alaska, where Clay worked on the pipeline, started a family right away. And there were issues. Aren't there always? Clay wasn't as interested in church, not the way she was.
18: She wanted you to be there.
17: Yeah, I couldn't meet her there. It is a big issue, and I'm not sitting here saying I was right and it had to be my way or she was wrong. That's not an issue at all. We were different.
2: They divorced in 2000, hot and cold. They'd lasted 10 years that time. Yes, that time. Full of hope and goodwill, they tried again. In 2006, they remarried, moved to Washington State, set up a house in Deer Park. And from there, Clay commuted up to his job in Alaska, which meant he had to be gone weeks at a time. So when he came home...
17: The kids and I were about playing catch, playing frisbee, playing basketball.
18: Having fun.
17: Yeah. So it wasn't uncommon to... I know Shannon said it several times. She'd make reference to me of being a Disneyland dad. And in her eyes, that probably was true, because she was making dinners and taking care of the kids and trying to maintain the house.
2: Though it was up and down, good and bad.
17: Shannon and I never fully recovered.
2: It was 2010 when they filed for divorce the second time. They decided to live apart, but close to each other. He got a house near Shannon. The two eldest boys, Austin and Blake, chose to live with him. The three youngest stayed with their mom. That saw their dad a lot, especially during the last months of 2011. Clay was on disability, a back injury. He was home, his income vastly reduced, but at least able to share parenting, like swapping days for taking the kids to and from school.
17: I'd go over and pick up the kids and take them to school, and sometimes she'd pick them up and take them back, and we just, you know, it just worked out.
2: Or at least it did. Until that dismal afternoon, December 1st, 2011, the day Shannon failed to show up after school. Mind you, they weren't worried, said Clay. They all knew Shannon had started dating again, so maybe she went out, lost track of time. A mix-up.
17: So my thoughts weren't that anything serious happened to her. It was...
2: You thought she was with a guy.
17: I thought she was with a guy. I thought it just probably went late. They're having a good dinner.
2: But the next day, one of the kids texted Grandma, Shannon's mother, Melody Borsier, in Florida. Had she heard from their mother? She had not. And that, said Melody, was alarming.
19: I text Shannon, and I never got anything back. And I called, and her phone box was full, and I knew something was wrong.
2: She felt the panic rise in her throat, called Shannon's sister, Amy, and brother, Stephen.
15: She said it was very unlikely that Shannon wouldn't return her calls.
20: Because they spoke every day.
15: They talked every single
20: day. Every day, 9 o'clock.
15: They knew everything that was going on in each other's lives. So Mom continually tried to contact Shannon, tried talking to the kids, finding out what was going on.
2: Clay called the cops, asked them to check Shannon's house.
17: It was December 2nd in the evening, so it's, you know, find her.
2: Sheriff's deputies went over there, had a good look around outside, and left. But Shannon's family in Florida insisted something was wrong, had to be. And Shannon's friend Summer said she'd never not pick up her kids at school, then ignore their calls.
6: I knew that she doted on her kids. She loved them.
2: It was Saturday morning before Shannon's mother got through to the sheriff's office. And a deputy met Shannon's landlord, got him to open up the house. Two deputies went inside, and right away, radioed for backup. They had found Shannon. She was dead, her body on her bed, and displayed in such a way the detectives knew her killer had more than just murder on his mind.
4: A crime scene right out of a TV cop show, one that would raise more questions than it answered, as would a tip from someone close to Shannon.
8: He said, look at her phone and her computer. It will tell you what you need to know.
4: When Dateline continues.
2: Flashing lights, squad cars, violated the peaceful neighborhood in Deer Park, Washington. Something big going down at Shannon Starbuck's house.
15: There's a bunch of crime scene tape and a bunch of detectives outside her house.
2: When Shannon's son, Blake, drove up to the street where his mother lived, he stopped cold.
15: It was obvious something bad had happened because it was like the whole yard was blocked off.
2: The awful news was beginning to spread beyond the now crowded street. When Shannon's friend Summer Starks heard, all she could think of was those kids.
6: Do they know? Do they know what's happened? Where are they? And I thought, oh no, they've just lost their mother. They've just lost their mom.
2: And thousands of miles away in Florida, Shannon's brother Stephen heard it first from the local sheriff and phoned his younger sister.
15: So I called Amy and told Amy, you need to meet me at Mom's. And she could tell something was wrong, and she started crying immediately. So I hightailed it to Mom's. We walked in together, and
20: he broke the news.
15: Looked at Mom and told her she was gone.
19: And I just backed up, and I screamed, no, no, it can't be true. But she was gone.
2: The detectives did not provide the ugly details, didn't tell anybody about that at first. That Shannon had been left mostly naked on her bed, posed pornographically with a sex toy. And before she took her last breath, responding detective Mike Ricketts knew she suffered.
8: She was strangled. I believe she was tortured and she was beat badly.
2: Inconceivable. Why would anyone do such a thing? And why her when she was just starting over in life? After she and Clay called it quits that second time in 2010, she went back to school to become a dental assistant.
21: She presented herself in a very modest, a very conservative family woman sort of way.
2: These are Shannon's classmates. They looked up to her as sort of a cross between a den mother and an extra fun older sister.
21: She's like the epitome of what you would expect to see as a dental assistant. I was telling her about her big, beautiful teeth and her magnanimous laugh and just the smile. I can still hear her laugh. I love it.
5: Very approachable.
2: And busy as she was, said her school friends, she always seemed to have time for, well, anyone who needed her.
5: She was very strong to be able to do that, because that is a very hard program.
1: Sure.
5: And
21: especially with children.
5: Yeah, with a family to tend to, and she was top of the class. What'd she do, graduate with honors or something?
2: Yes, she did. An excellent student with, finally, some prospects of her own.

0: her business known everywhere, but...
1: Thank God, there aren't that many of those people left these days.
0: But, like, we would come into school and come in for class in the morning and stuff, and we would see her crying in her truck.
2: Was it her ex-husband? Her kids? Or maybe some new man? There were one or two new men, that is.
0: And there were a couple times, you know, I'd ask her if she was dating, or she showed me a picture of this one guy, you know, her friend, that they would chat.
2: Met them online, said Shannon. Summer Starks was the one who encouraged her to get out there, get dating again.
3: I tried to set her up, but didn't work out. But she, I said, why don't you go date? Just go out.
2: Nothing serious, though. Not yet. Maybe she was finally having some fun.
0: And I thought it would have been great if she could have just focused on a little portion of herself, you know?
4: Have a
0: and
4: personal
0: lived a
4: relationship.
0: Little bit. Yeah. People just, you know, she deserved that.
2: Of course she did. And her love life wouldn't have been anybody else's business if it hadn't been for what happened. But now, detectives went digging into hidden places. People she saw in private, things she did she might not want the world to know. If there were secrets, and oh, there were, they were about to be exposed.
5: Coming up, one of those secrets was right here on the dead woman's cell phone.
6: There was a text message to Shannon asking her to pose a specific way.
5: The pose? One investigators had seen before at the crime scene.
0: I'm appalled that she was found that way, you know? It's awful, and it's embarrassing for her, like, embarrassed for her. It makes me mad.
5: When Dateline...
7: 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Considering Claire isn't in Paris right now, that seemed odd. 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Two taps later, Claire says nope to the charge, and Wells Fargo is on the case. However you make money work, Wells Fargo can work with that.
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0: This is the sound of Claire cooking dinner at home. And that's the sound of a fraud alert from Wells Fargo flagging a charge for a pricey restaurant in Paris. Considering Claire isn't in Paris right now, that seemed odd to the bank and to Claire. Two taps later, Claire says nope to the charge and Wells Fargo is on the case. However you make money work, Wells Fargo can work with that.
1: Wells Fargo Bank, N.A., member FDIC.
2: If there is such a thing as a fate worse than death, then certainly someone seemed to intend that Shannon Starbuck met one. Lead Detective Mike Ricketts.
3: Shannon Starbuck was there, posed on her bed, in manner to bring disrespect to her.
2: And though Shannon Starbuck was now blessedly beyond embarrassment, her family and close friends, as you can well imagine, were not.
4: She had so much going for her, for it to all end like that. And the way it ended, just she did not deserve that.
5: It was a very ugly thing.
4: Yeah, and she did not deserve that whatsoever.
6: I'm appalled that she was found that way, you know? It's awful, and it's embarrassing for her. I'm, like, embarrassed for her. It makes me mad.
2: Who could be so cruel? Well, of course, it's the homicide detective's job to figure that out.
3: Could mean many things. It could mean somebody very close to her that was very upset and angry with her. Or it could mean somebody else.

0: The investigation began the very day Shannon's body was found. And as luck would have it, among those just beyond the yellow police tape that night was a man the police surely would have looked up sooner or later. Didn't have to. Shannon's ex-husband Clay was clearly looking for them. What was going on? He wanted to know. His ex-wife was missing. Was she okay?
1: He was asking to talk to the lead detective. He wanted some answers.
2: First responders at the scene wouldn't tell him anything about what was found inside the house. Not even that Shannon was dead. An ex-husband, after all, is no longer next of kin.
0: So Clay went down to the sheriff's station, where he met then-detective Jim Dressback.
3: I said, well, come in. We need to have a chat. And his response was, well, your jacket says major crimes. What's going on? Nobody will tell me anything.
0: The detective broke the news. Shannon was gone. Waited for Clay to collect himself. And then
3: I start by asking him very simple things. Give me a little bit about Shannon's history. Is she on medication? Does she have any enemies? You know, and what I ask everybody in that situation is, what do you think happened?
4: He asked me, do you know anybody that wants to harm her? Do you know who she was seeing? Do you know, were you over there? When did you see her last? Do you have any idea of these things?
0: Clay recalled telling the detective he knew his wife had been dating again. In fact, he was pretty sure, he said, that Shannon had a profile on a website that caters to Mormon singles.
4: I said, well, you know, last I knew there was a LDS Planet website, and I don't know. I don't have any idea who she's seeing. You'd need to look or talk to somebody else.
0: Oh, and they would talk to plenty of others. That was just day one of the investigation, and as a logical step in a case like this, the ex himself would have to be checked out thoroughly. But right then, the detective had no more for Clay Starbuck.
3: And I said, we'll talk to you again later. Why don't you go take care of your kids?
0: But even as he left the station, the detectives recalled, Clay Starbuck seemed eager to help.
1: He told Jim Dressback, look at her phone and her computer. It will tell you what you need to know.
0: Of course, no detective worth his salt needed to be told that. Shannon Starbuck's cell phone was right there in the bedroom. Couldn't miss it, said then-detective Lyle Johnson.
5: The phone was sitting on a table that was right next to her bed, just a couple of feet away from her body.
2: Like she'd just been using it or something.
5: Correct, right.
1: I wanted to look at the cell phone right away because it would tell us who she may have been in contact with last.
0: There was a text message from Clay from Thursday morning telling Shannon he had car trouble, asking her to take the kids to school. Then later some exchanges about who would pick them up. Not terribly interesting stuff, except that wasn't all they found on Shannon Starbuck's phone. And the what else that was there was very interesting.
1: She had had communications with at least two other men, and it appeared that she was planning on meeting with one or two of them.
0: Now that got the detective's attention. And then it fairly jumped at them, a particular text, a request, a very specific, very explicit one.
1: There was a text message that was to Shannon asking her to pose a specific way.
0: The hair rose on Rickett's neck. That was almost exactly the way the killer posed Shannon's body. A coincidence? The detective had to think it was anything but.
6: Coming up.
1: They were normal text messages. Then they moved into more sexually suggestive text messages.
6: Investigators look hard at two men Shannon seemed to have contact with the day of her murder. One guy's posted a picture of himself, but
5: we found that he had actually stolen it from another person's website, a doctor who lived in New York City.
6: Who was this mystery man, and what was he hiding? When Dateline continues.
0: Strange, the small things that can offer comfort, however cold, in the midst of horror. Once, long before her death, Shannon told her mother how she wanted her funeral to be. Morbid talk back then. Now a blessing in the midst of so much grief.
7: So Mom was able to give Shannon what she wanted for a funeral, if that was something you really want.
2: Her old classmates went to the funeral and brought along the candy they used to share, cramming for tests.
8: I felt kind of silly, but I brought some to her funeral. But then I didn't feel so silly because somebody else had brought chocolate and set it up there too, so I didn't feel like I was the only one.
2: But nothing could sweeten the bitterness. Nothing.
9: The children were allowed to see her, and I remember one of them saying, he was looking at her and he said, "It doesn't look like Mom." And I don't think he even recognized her.
2: That's how badly she'd been beaten. It made her family furious that someone did that to her. So in the days that followed, they seethed. Quite unaware that investigators thought they had a huge break in their hunt for her killer, lead detective Mike Ricketts.
1: They were normal text messages. Then they moved into more sexually suggestive text messages.
2: On the last day she was seen alive, Shannon exchanged text messages with men she'd apparently been seeing. Rocketing to the top of the list of potential suspects was the gentleman who sent her that sexually explicit text asking her to pose a certain way, take a picture, and send it to him.
1: It was alarming because the text mimicked somewhat what we found at the crime scene as far as Shannon being posed.
2: Shannon did not take or send the picture, but the request? That wasn't just a red flag to investigators. That was a cannon shot. Within a matter of hours, the detective had that man on the phone. After all, his number was right there in Shannon's cell.
1: I told him who I was and asked him if I could come speak with him, and he stated yes.
2: He was a car salesman from Spokane named Tom Walker, and in his recorded interview with sheriff's detectives, he told them he had nothing to hide.
10: I texted her and said, at 8:06, and I said, "Good morning, sexy." She texted me back 14 minutes later and said, "Good morning, handsome."
2: Walker admitted trying to sext with Shannon Starbuck that morning, but he denied that he had been anywhere near her house. He said he was at work and a funeral that day.
1: Were you at work all day Thursday?
10: Except for the funeral.
1: Except for the funeral?
10: Yes.
1: Did you have any involvement in her death?
10: No.
2: Investigators took a DNA sample and set about taking a hard look at Tom Walker's alibi. The problem was, they still weren't exactly sure when Shannon was killed. Besides, they still had lots of other people to interview. That's what happens in a murder investigation. Everybody gets pulled in, especially those closest to the victim. Detectives even called Shannon's eldest son, Austin, in for questioning.
11: When was the last time you saw her? You know, they asked me a little more how her relationship was.
2: Austin lived with his father and told the police that, yes, he was closer to his dad since his parents split up. And if the question seemed cruel, well, the adult son had to be looked at, eliminated if possible.
12: Does it feel weird to be put in a position of suspicion like that?
11: Yeah. He tried more leaning on me, like, "Did you do it? Did you do it?" And it wasn't like, "I know you did it." It wasn't like that. But he made me stand up, and I worked at a glass company. I actually cut glass, so you know, I had some older cuts on my hands, and he's like, "Well, where'd you get that one from?"
2: Of course, they talked to the other man in the family, too, Blake, then 18, and naturally the ex-husband, Clay. What was he doing on December 1st, the day Shannon went missing, the day she likely died?
1: He told me at that time that his car had broken down on High Desert Drive in Deer Park.
2: Clay said he spent the day fixing his car, never saw Shannon at all. So who, if anyone, was Shannon with that day? As detectives continued to dig, they found what might be an answer right there in Shannon's phone. A message from a different man, one named John Wilson. Wilson also seemed to be messaging Shannon on her phone using another name, Just Wondering 06.
1: And it appeared from the communications that they were trying to meet, set up a date where they were going to meet on December 1st, 2011.
2: The very day detectives believed Shannon was murdered. But when they traced that phone number from which this John Wilson called, they found themselves looking at a public payphone. But when they Googled the names John Wilson and Just Wondering 06, They found profiles on dating sites and on Facebook and quickly realized this man wasn't who he appeared to be.
5: It was a pretty minimal site, though.
13: But a photograph purporting to be this John Wilson guy.
5: Correct. And we found that he had actually stolen it from another person's website, a doctor who lived in New York City.
13: So now you know that John Wilson is not the person you see on the screen.
5: Correct.
2: A phony picture. A phantom who was clearly interested in keeping his real identity a secret. But why? Exactly who was this latest mystery man?
6: Coming up.
14: He's completely stressed out. He is completely worried about his personal life, his professional life.
6: How do you track down a guy determined to hide?
5: He's doing everything from public locations.
13: What does all this sort of thing tell you?
5: Well, it caused us a lot of concern that this certainly could be our suspect.
6: One detective would try his luck with an instant message.
5: I said, I need to talk with you about Shannon Starbuck. And I bet it wasn't 20 minutes my phone rang.
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0: what's a 40-something single woman to do? If she's looking for a little romance, and who isn't? Why not press a button, type in your name, see what happens? Looked like that's just what Shannon Starbuck did.
1: I said, well, get online. And she says, I'm online. I'm online on a dating site.
2: It's not uncommon for
3: this day and age,
2: to online date. So right. I don't know why.
3: And she wouldn't have put herself in danger or harm's way whatsoever.
0: Well, you wouldn't think.
3: No.
0: But in fact, that was something Shannon's children did worry about a lot.
4: I'm sure you know Dateline NBC, you know, and then To Catch a Predator, right? Uh-huh. You know, I've seen that, and it's where weirdos go on the internet. So we're all afraid that she was going to meet this one weirdo that was on the internet.
0: Now, those sons were eager for investigators to find their mother's killer. And detectives were, in fact, chasing down a new lead in connection with Shannon's internet dating.
5: If there's a murder investigation, there's no stone unturned.
0: Hiding under one particular rock was one very likely suspect. The man calling himself John Wilson, who planned to meet with Shannon on December 1st, the last day she was seen alive. Detectives quickly figured out that he was some kind of an imposter, had posted a fake picture in his online dating profile, and had been communicating with Shannon from locations clearly designed to hide his real identity.
6: They were all public places, public phones, universities, places like that.
7: Boy, this guy's been careful.
6: Right, he's doing everything from public locations.
7: What does all this sort of thing tell you?
6: Well, it caused us a lot of concern that this certainly could be our suspect.
0: They traced one of those payphones he used to call Shannon. It was here, outside a university library. It happened to have a surveillance camera. Was this John Wilson? Only one way to find out. Detective Johnston sent him an instant message of his own.
6: Identified myself as being from the sheriff's office and said, I need to talk with you about Shannon Starbuck. And I bet it wasn't 20 minutes my phone rang.
0: It was him, all right. And yes, he told the detective he knew Shannon Starbuck. Yes, the two had been seeing each other, but
6: he was very hesitant to identify himself. I had asked him for his name, who it was that I was speaking to.
0: It sounded a bit shady to the investigator. Distrustful.
6: It was obvious that he didn't seem to believe that I was with the sheriff's office either.
0: Mike Ricketts was listening in on the conversation and scribbled a note to his fellow detective.
8: Tell him that we need to have his true identity shortly, or I'm going to post this picture and show it all over the media, and I will find out who he is.
6: And at that point, he told me his true name.
9: Suddenly wanted to cooperate.
6: Well, he didn't really want to, but he expressed the fact that he had been having an affair. He was married.
0: That was his explanation for the fake name, the skulking around, hiding from his wife, he said. His name, his real name, was John Kenline. He was a school teacher. He agreed to talk to the detectives in person, but asked to have the conversation at the office of his lawyer, a man named Robert Cossey.
10: I mean, he's completely stressed out. He is completely worried about his personal life, his professional life.
6: This interview is done with your permission and your attorney's?
11: Yes.
6: So tell me, if you can, how December 1st panned out.
0: December 1st, the last day Shannon was seen alive. Detectives already knew the answer from messages on Shannon's phone. The man they were talking to had plans to meet Shannon at her house. But they wanted to see if he'd tell the truth.
11: At 10:30, I was at her house. I knocked on the door.
6: What he told us was that he had made prior arrangements to meet with Shannon.
9: So he actually went to her house?
6: He did go to her house.
0: Only she never answered the door, he said. So then he went to a public phone to call, left a voice message. He even stopped by her house again, frustrated, peered through her windows. Didn't see anything, he said. And then he told detectives he spent the rest of the day and into the evening exchanging messages with Shannon.
11: I texted her, and I got a text message in reply from her that said, did you come over and she says something to the effect of, how about tonight or later tonight?
9: He really wanted to see her.
12: Right.
9: But never did. Or at least he said he never did.
12: Right.
0: There was, however, a problem with his story. For much of December 1st, John Kenline couldn't tell detectives if anyone had seen him. In other words, no one to really back up important portions of his alibi. Lead Detective Mike Ricketts didn't know what to think.
8: Here's an individual that's going to great lengths to hide his identity. But at the same time, here's an individual that is being as detailed as he possibly can and providing us as much information as he can. So I was on the fence, but it was someone that we had to investigate.
0: Boy, did they ever. To see if the schoolteacher, Shannon's mystery man, was telling the truth or trying to cover up a crime, detectives waded through all of his communications with her.
6: We didn't let the idea go that he could still be our killer. I don't remember the number of days, but it was a week or two after the homicide that we even realized Shannon had called 911.
0: 911? Spokane County Sheriff's detectives were about to discover a new piece of evidence. It was a recording, eerie and garbled and fleeting, and it might just be enough to help solve a murder.
13: Coming up.
6: The records that we get from the phone company reflect a 911 call.
13: A break and a shock.
14: 911, what are you reporting? Hello?
8: It hit me really hard. It was like a rock in my stomach.
15: This is the sound of Claire cooking dinner at home. And that's the sound of a fraud alert from Wells Fargo flagging a charge for a pricey restaurant in Paris. Considering Claire isn't in Paris right now, that seemed odd to the bank and to Claire. Two taps later, Claire says nope to the charge, and Wells Fargo is on the case. However you make money work, Wells Fargo can work with that.
16: Wells Fargo Bank, N.A., member FDIC.
15: This is the sound of Claire cooking dinner at home. And that's the sound of a fraud alert from Wells Fargo flagging a charge for a pricey restaurant in Paris. Considering Claire isn't in Paris right now, that seemed odd to the bank and to Claire. Two taps later, Claire says nope to the charge, and Wells Fargo is on the case. However you make money work, Wells Fargo can work with that.
16: Wells Fargo Bank, N.A., member FDIC.

0: There is nothing quite like a murder to put the most intimate parts of life on public display. Investigators had tracked down two suspicious men Shannon was dating. One, a married teacher, was at her house on the day she likely died. The other sent Shannon a racy text message that almost mimicked the crime scene. They offered alibis, of course, but since the detectives didn't know exactly when Shannon died, they couldn't check them out. Funny how one little break can make all the difference.
1: It hit me really hard. It was like a rock in my stomach.
0: Detective Mike Ricketts wasn't expecting it, not at all, that piece of evidence that suddenly surfaced weeks into the case. His colleague, Detective Lyle Johnston, had just gotten a record of the calls dialed from Shannon's phone. And there it was, staring back at him.
2: The records that we get from the phone company reflect a 911 call.
0: A 911 call? 9:17 a.m., December 1st, not long after Shannon dropped the kids off at school. The 911 operator failed to properly file the call with the sheriff's department. And you may not know this, but some cell phones don't store 911 calls in their call list, an effort to protect callers in dangerous situations, like somebody had been kidnapped, say. So all that meant detectives trying to solve a murder had no idea Shannon called 911. Until they got the records from her wireless carrier.
3: Were you able to find out what was in the 911 call, how long it lasted, when it came?
2: Yes, they were able to, based on date and time, find a recording of the exact call.
0: It was just 28 seconds long. It started with a noise.
3: Could you hear it?
2: You could. And unfortunately for the 911 call operator, I believe he talked over it and he didn't hear it.
4: 911, what are you reporting?
0: So brief, so garbled, but listening to it now, they became convinced this must have been Shannon as she was being attacked. 9:17 a.m.
4: 911, what are you reporting? Hello?
5: What it sounded like is if somebody was struggling over the phone, and you could definitely hear a female's voice kind of, And that's about all it amounted to.
0: But who was the attacker? The car salesman? The teacher? Or somebody else? Now the investigators had to go back over those alibis and compare them to the time of that 911 call. They started with the salesman, Tom Walker.
1: Were you at work all day Thursday?
6: Except for the funeral.
1: His phone never pings off any of the towers in the Deer Park region. He is at work on December 1st. He attends a funeral. We confirm that.
0: The salesman, the guy who sent that racy request for a photo, was in the clear. That left the school teacher, John Kenly. He admitted he was actually outside the Deer Park house that morning, 10:30. But in the hour before that, when it appeared Shannon was being attacked, according to the 911 call, he said he was not at Shannon's Starbucks house, but at a Starbucks in Spokane, getting coffee. A specific Frappuccino that the store happened to have a record of selling.
3: I heard that there was a great to-do about whether or not he ordered some very specific and unusual drink.
2: Correct. That is the case. He purchased coffee at about the same time that the 911 call had come in. Just a little variation in time. But well within the time frame that he couldn't have been at Starbucks and he couldn't have been in Deer Park at the same time.
0: And so, the man who once looked so suspicious convinced detectives he was telling the truth.
7: They looked at him every which way you could be looked at. They checked out every part of his story and every single fact, everything that he told them checked out 100%.
0: Now he just had to deal with his wife. And detectives, they went back through the list of possible suspects. Shannon's killer was still out there. A killer who, judging from the story Shannon's friends were telling, might have been building up to an attack. During the last 6 months of Shannon's life, said Summer Starks, her friend was convinced somebody was out to get her.
8: Shannon's house had been broken into quite a few times, and just minor things would be missing, or the barbecue would be messed up, knocked over, lights would be unscrewed. You could tell somebody had been in, but things weren't missing sometimes. Just odd things that you would notice just weren't right when you would come home.
0: Shannon filed police reports. The incidents were investigated, but never solved. Shannon had been accusing Clay.
8: Shannon thought Clay was behind everything that was happening, that he was either trying to scare her or trying to assess a way into her home.
0: But the police didn't find any evidence of that, and Clay said the idea was ridiculous. Besides, he said he was in Alaska when at least one of those strange disturbances supposedly happened.
9: At first, I was like, no way, I didn't do that. And then then the date hits me, and I'm like, well, for sure I didn't do that. I wasn't even here.
0: In fact, he said he and Shannon got along better than most divorced couples.
9: Shannon and I made things work. We would text or say, hey, I'll get the kids. I know next weekend is my weekend, but can you take them that weekend?
0: But now that Shannon was dead, detectives had to rethink her suspicions as related to them by Summer. And she wasn't the only person who viewed Shannon and Clay's relationship through something other than rose-tinted glasses. Shannon's siblings, for example, who said Shannon accused Clay of cheating on her, claimed that was the reason for both divorces. And the last breakup was so nasty, they said, that in the months before Shannon died, Clay stopped paying child support.
10: Yeah. Fear sending
11: her. We were paying her rent. We were
10: power.
11: Providing food for her children.
10: She was going to the food bank for food.
11: My mother was paying for her school and her computers.
0: Fascinating how the issues of a divorce can seem to change depending on who's doing the looking. Now the detectives were. And they at least began to make that kind of progress that comes from dead ends.
1: I was able to eliminate Tom Walker. I was able to eliminate John Kinline.
0: And so, one name they hadn't quite been able to cross off their list seemed more and more important.
1: Clay Starbuck was never eliminated as the suspect.
0: Clay Starbuck, the ex-husband. And by now, they had something else to consider. A slew of unflattering tidbits from Shannon's family.
11: He was just constantly trying to belittle her and make her feel like she was inanimate.
10: I always thought he was a creep.
0: And those dental school classmates were also eager to pass on a few of the stories Shannon told them about Clay.
12: He was always bugging her, I guess, if you will. Wondering what she, what are you doing? Or can you do this? Or just trying to keep her in the
13: tabs.
0: Shannon told them, they said, that Clay wouldn't leave her alone, was some kind of control freak. They didn't know Clay, of course, never met him, but their opinion went from bad to worse when Shannon came into school visibly upset one day, telling them that Clay sent her a gift, a sex toy.
12: It was in like a little gift bag, if you will, hanging on her doorknob.
13: With a note
12: from Clay.
13: That said,
12: here, enjoy. I can't have you, so you can have this, or something like that.
8: He was very jealous. He was very controlling, and he was losing control.
14: Coming up.
1: He told me that he had to go back and forth to his residence 4 times that day.
15: A home surveillance camera provides a clue that gets the investigation going again.
16: What'd you think when you saw that?
17: Well, I thought that he was lying.
15: When Dateline continues.
0: Before Shannon Starbuck was murdered, she told her friends and family that her ex-husband, Clay, had been controlling. Still, says Summer Starks, it seemed almost like a joke the first time Shannon wondered out loud if Clay might try to hurt her.
8: I told her to quit being so dramatic. She was kind of being a drama queen, and that's ridiculous. I said, that only happens in the movies or on Dateline. And I just said, you're just so full of it.
0: But according to Summer, Shannon was scared, particularly after the windows were mysteriously shot out of the car parked in her driveway. Shannon changed the locks in her house, didn't even give the kids a key, telling friends she was afraid Clay would find a way to steal a copy.
8: She was very vocal about her fear that he would kill her.
0: Hardly surprising. Those stories would tend to put a sinister spin on everything police observed about Clay. Starting with that very first police interaction the day Shannon's body was discovered. Detective Dressback thought something was off the moment Clay arrived at the station, and he told Clay the news.
5: And he goes, "Oh my gosh, what happened to my wife?" I said, "Well, she's dead." And his knees buckled, and everything became very histrionic, crying and wailing. And that was okay for a while, but it became ridiculous. It became ridiculous.
0: Even more ridiculous, more suspicious, said the detective, was when Clay, told he was free to go, didn't.
5: Then I couldn't get rid of him. He would not leave me alone.
14: Kept wanting to talk.
5: He kept wanting to talk. And what he kept telling me was the same thing over and over again. Look on her phone, look on her computer, that'll tell you everything you need to know.
14: So what do you do with that? I mean, it's suspicious to you, but it's not really evidence, is it?
5: No, not necessarily. It's suspicious, it's circumstantial, but it's suspicious to me.
0: Which meant, of course, that right then on day one, Clay needed to be checked out, but good. And they began with his alibi for that December morning. Remember, Clay's day started with car trouble and his text to Shannon asking her to take the kids to school for him. He said he spent much of December 1st walking between his home and the spot the car broke down, about a mile away.
1: He told me that he had to go back and forth to his residence four times that day to work on his car and get tools, to eat, to take a nap.
0: But detectives couldn't find anyone along that route who remembered seeing Clay. And another odd thing, his cell phone was off for several hours, no pings to trace. But in the area Clay said he walked, a little shoe leather produced a stroke of luck attached to a house.
17: There was a camera on the side of the house.
0: A home surveillance camera pointed in the very direction they remembered Clay telling them he walked. And no sign of Clay, far as they could tell.
17: I mean, there's no indication that he ever passed by there that day.
14: What'd you think when you saw that?
17: Well, I thought that he was lying.
0: One statement that looked like a lie. One dead cell phone. A complaint about overdue child support and a bunch of tales about alleged threatening behaviors, which, try as they might, they couldn't verify. The detectives didn't have enough for an arrest, let alone a murder charge. They needed something more, something that tied Clay directly to the crime scene. And enter the DNA.
1: I believe it was January 24th, 2012, when I obtained the initial DNA report.
0: They had submitted several samples from Shannon's body for DNA testing. Thought the most important thing would be from her neck, where she was strangled, and her fingernails if she'd fought off her attacker. Some of the samples came back labeled unknown male, which didn't match any of the known suspects. But some other of the DNA material could be narrowed down to a very small pool of candidates. Starbuck male.
1: Clay Starbuck, or Austin Starbuck, or Blake Starbuck.
0: There was no getting around it. DNA didn't lie, after all. Detectives were now convinced that a Starbuck male killed Shannon. But which one? Was it possible one of Shannon's own sons killed her? Not a chance, said Detective Ricketts.
1: We obtained records that indicated they were at work and at school. We eliminated them as suspects.
0: Only one man left standing now. But not for long. On February 6, 2012, 2 months after they found the body of Shannon Starbuck, they arrested Clay and charged him with murder. It was the moment Shannon's siblings and mother had been waiting for.
10: When Clay was arrested, it was a big relief.
11: We felt as though Clay should have been arrested right off the bat.
16: I knew that he was the one that murdered her.
0: It was, of course, a victory for the detectives, too. But it came at a terrible price.
1: I didn't want it to be Clay Starbuck. I didn't want to take those children's father from them.
0: Shannon and Clay's five children, still in shock over their mother's death, now had another blow to absorb. Shannon's brother was especially worried about the three youngest in the family.
11: That means they have no guardian then. So we all decided that it would be best that we try to get custody of the kids and get them out of that situation.
0: But the Starbuck children weren't going anywhere. Austin, just 21... filed to be the guardian for his younger siblings so they could all stay together and fight together for their dad.
11: And it's hard to
18: grieve, you know, over our mother when we're fighting for our dad's innocence.
0: Yes, they said. Their dad was innocent. And if that meant sacrificing their mother's good name to save their dad's, so be it.
9: Coming up. She lived a couple different lifestyles. She lived her church lifestyle, her home lifestyle, and then her online dating lifestyle.
10: The things that we were able to find and confirm on the laptop were not normal dating relationships. Most of those relationships can be confirmed that they were only sexual in nature.
15: Shannon's private life was about to become very public.
19: We can verify at least 10 men that she was communicating with electronically, most of which she had met one-on-one.
15: A string of strangers, now potential suspects. When Dateline continues.
0: At first, the arrest of Clay Starbuck for the murder of his ex-wife Shannon seemed to be playing out with all the predictability of a well-worn movie plot. In hindsight, it all seemed so obvious, at least to Shannon's close friends and family.
11: We knew that Clay killed her just because he had been stalking her and causing her so much grief. We knew what he did to her.
0: But you might be surprised to hear the Starbuck children weren't buying any of it.
14: So you believe that your dad is innocent of this?
9: Yes.
14: There's no way he could possibly have done this?
11: No.
0: Arguably the only witnesses with ringside seats to Clay and Shannon Starbuck's long-running drama were their five kids. And those kids, every single one, including the three youngest, Sutton, Marshall, and Logan, rallied to their father's defense.
13: He's innocent and he didn't do it. He's a nice, caring, loving person. I mean, why would you kill your ex-wife?
12: That you still love
13: and leave all your five children parentless.
0: Yes. So often what a family looks like depends on who's doing the looking. The kids? All their lives they said it was their father who was the long-suffering one, not their mother. In fact, they said their mother, Shannon, was not always what she seemed to be. Over the years, they said, she would up and leave, taking them with her to live with other men. More than once. For months at a time. But they said their dad would always take her back.
18: Even through all this, he would always say he loved her. I remember just through this last divorce, he would say that, no matter what, he could forgive her and take her back.
0: The older Starbuck boys said it was patently obvious to them that the case against their dad was a frame-up from start to finish.
9: There is no physical evidence.
18: There were a couple times where I actually laughed out loud reading what they had said in there and how ridiculous the story is that they put together of what he did and how he did it.
0: None of it, they said, beginning with the DNA evidence detectives found so incriminating. That male Starbuck DNA, in all likelihood, they said, came from one of them, Austin or Blake. But it couldn't have come from the youngest, Marshall, who learned in the process that he was not Clay's biological son. Was conceived during a relationship Shannon had after their first divorce. Murder, as we say, exposes all kinds of secrets.
9: The evidence they have is trace DNA. It's like I go up to you and touch you on the hand.
14: Yeah.
9: It's that small.
14: But there is Starbuck DNA.
9: Yeah.
14: But and there are some who have said, well, if not him, what was it, one of you guys?
18: There's Starbuck DNA in the Starbuck house.
9: Yeah, kind of funny how that works, huh? We all live there, you know. My dad lived there months before this happened. Yeah, there's going to be just hair everywhere. There's going to be, you know, sweat.
18: The kids coming over back and forth from our house to her house.
0: According to the Starbuck children, their father was essentially a victim of a kind of marital profiling. A suspect simply because husbands and ex-husbands of murder victims are always suspects. If not for that bias, they said, the investigators would have found the real murderer.
9: Evidence is shoddy.
0: And there are so many other possible suspects, they said. Take this theory of Blake's. Not long after Clay's arrest, there were news reports about a man named Israel Keyes. He was arrested for murdering a young coffee barista in Alaska and later admitted he'd killed many more people, some in Washington State. A serial killer whose family hailed from of all places, a town just a few miles from Shannon's house.
20: Well, why would you think it was Israel Keyes?
21: Because he has killed over 10 women. He admitted to 4 in Washington. He was arrested a month after my dad, so he wouldn't have been on the radar until then.
0: Serial killer? Maybe. But here's the biggest reason they don't believe their father is a murderer. It was the children's bombshell. Their mother had been keeping a dangerous secret, they said, a secret life. One Austin said he figured out when he was just 8.
22: She lived a couple different lifestyles. She lived her church lifestyle, her home lifestyle, and then her online dating lifestyle.
0: To hear the Starbuck kids tell it, their mom, known to most people as a prim and proper Mormon homemaker, lived a racy and risky personal life. A secret from even her closest friends and family, but impossible to hide from them, the kids.
22: It wasn't normal online dating. You know, it wasn't like she didn't meet some guy and be with him for, you know, 3, 4, 5 months to a year at a time. She was with him for, you know, just a short visit, you know, on to the next one.
0: Was it true? Sitting in jail awaiting trial, Clay told his public defenders, Derek Reed and Jill Gannon-Nagel, the same thing he said to sheriff's detectives. Look at her phone. Look at her computer.
10: The things that we were able to find and confirm on the laptop were not normal dating relationships. It was sexual relationships, and most of those relationships can be confirmed that they were only sexual in nature. And that includes...
0: And explicitly so.
10: Explicitly
0: so. With videos and photos and you name it.
10: Yes.
0: It was all there in the laptop. Evidence of trips to meet men she'd connected with online, but did not know in person until she made herself completely vulnerable to them, these strangers.
10: Several men. I don't think that we could even give a number of the amount of at least email addresses. And
14: what, you talking 2, 3, 10, 15?
10: 10 would be a minimum, I would say.
19: We tried to keep it as close to the incident as possible. And in November of 2011...
14: The month leading up to her murder.
19: We can verify at least 10 men that she was communicating with electronically, most of which she had met one-on-one. And we can verify that.
0: Every one of them a possible suspect. At least, that's what Clay's public defenders thought. Well, investigators had run down leads from Shannon's phone, the lawyer said. That crack team of detectives didn't follow up on any of the potential leads from her laptop.
14: It was there. They had it, right?
19: It was there. They swabbed it. They, in fact, at some point, somebody suspected something. And I'm not quite sure why they didn't follow up.
14: But isn't this all just a smokescreen? Because the evidence is pretty clear that Clay's Starbucks alibi doesn't hold up, and the alibis of those other people do.
10: The alibis of the ones they looked into.
0: So, armed with the evidence found on that computer alone, defense attorneys were confident they would instill in a jury, at the very least, reasonable doubt. And as the day of his trial approached, the Starbuck children were giddy with the anticipation that soon Dad would be coming home to stay.
18: I know he didn't do it. We need to fight for our dad's innocence, get him out, so we can go back and hit it on the head again and find out who did it and solve it.
15: Coming up, at trial, the jury hears a prediction once made about Shannon.
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24: 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Two taps later, Claire says nope to the charge and Wells Fargo is on the case. 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

0: Every trial for murder has this simple question at its core. Whose version of the truth will the jury believe? And in the case of Shannon Starbuck, the two competing realities set for display could not have stood in starker contrast.
1: We've been waiting over a year for this moment.
2: I guess you could say I'm on a mission. I want him put away.
0: The divided family couldn't have been farther apart in the small Spokane County courtrooms when the trial began in May 2013. The prosecution set out to prove Clay Starbuck was a jealous, controlling, and ultimately violent man who murdered his devout and long-suffering ex-wife. While the defense prepared to argue that Shannon herself recklessly courted danger and quite possibly died at the hands of one of the many strangers she met online for sex. To Shannon Starbuck's friends and family, who heard in advance what the defense had planned, it sounded like an old-fashioned smear campaign.
1: That's all they had to go on. That's the only thing that they could turn Shannon into, was this awful person.
3: She wasn't a sexual deviant. She wasn't running around sleeping with everybody in Deer Park and Spokane.
0: The state presented its case first, argued in court by Deputy Prosecutor Larry Steinmetz. And he began not with sex, but with that other, less titillating root of all evil, money.
4: Do you solemnly swear?
0: The jury heard from Summer Starks that Shannon didn't have any.
5: With respect to Ms. Starbuck's financial situation, how would you define that?
6: Dire.
5: Do you know whether or not Ms. Starbuck had been receiving any child support or spousal maintenance from Mr. Starbuck during that time period?
6: She had told me she did not.
0: Clay owed more than $9,000 in back child support. Eliminate the ex, and his financial obligations would die with her, thus a money motive, said the prosecution. And then they brought it up. Sex. Or rather, Shannon's love life, not the sex life the defense had in mind, but the romantic kind that sometimes produces jealousy, the other age-old motive for murder.
5: Ms. Starbuck, now a single woman, dating other men. Much to the chagrin and dismay of the defendant, Clay Starbuck.
0: Shannon's newfound romantic freedom enraged Clay, said the prosecution. One of the couple's friends testified that Clay seemed unnaturally obsessed with his ex-wife's personal life.
7: He basically gave me a litany of things about Shannon, about what she was doing and how she was seeing lots of other men.
0: And one of the kids' teachers testified that she heard Clay predict something that sounded to her quite chilling.
8: He said, I wouldn't be surprised if we found her dead. I wouldn't be surprised if we found her with her throat slit open.
0: Then, the view from the detectives, who testified how it seemed to them Clay was just a little too eager to direct their suspicions away from himself and towards some anonymous online lover.
9: I don't very often have people pushing at me a piece so much that it pushes everything else, all the other information out. It was just constantly pushing that at me.
0: Jealous, resentful, and on the morning of December 1st, luring Shannon out of her house with a phony story about a broken-down car. Remember, Clay texted Shannon, asked her to take the kids to school, then shut off his cell to avoid detection. Or, so said the prosecutor, a killer laying a trap.
5: Getting the children out of the house, staking out the house, entering the house, waiting for Miss Starbuck to return.
0: They played that snippet of a 911 call that the prosecution said confirmed the time of the attack.
10: 911, what are you reporting?
0: Then an expert told the jury about the DNA they found on Shannon's neck.
5: Is this YSTR match that you described an exact match to Clay Starbuck and the male bloodline of his family?
6: Yes.
0: The DNA had to be Clay's. He was the one with the weak alibi, and detectives had already cleared his sons, though the prosecutor called them as witnesses anyway.
5: During the school week, What time would you normally go to school?
4: It was just after 9.
5: On December 1 of 2011, did you work that day? It would have been Thursday.
4: And yes, I was.
0: And someone else, investigators say, was cleared by his alibi. John Kenline, the married teacher, was forced to appear. Admit he'd been unfaithful with Shannon.
10: We engaged in a sexual relationship, yes.
0: But Kenline was not here to be shamed, but to testify about curious messages he received from Shannon's phone. Messages sent long after the 911 call.
5: And again, sir, could you read that?
10: Did you stop by? ? Do you want to come over tonight?
0: Those messages found on Shannon's phone, investigators believed, could only have been sent by Shannon's killer.
11: And by this time, you believed she was dead.
9: Right. Based on the 911 call, we believe she's deceased, and yet someone is using her cell phone to communicate.
0: And to prove it must have been Clay who sent those messages, they entered into evidence this seemingly innocuous text message from around 3 p.m. that afternoon.
5: At 3:06 p.m., Shannon Starbucks phoned a Logan Starbucks.

0: So, no smoking gun, but a pile of circumstantial evidence, deep enough, the prosecution hoped, to bury any chance of acquittal.
1: At the heart of this killing, and I would submit the motive, greed, anger, obsession, and jealousy.
0: And through it all, Clay and his defenders waited to tell an entirely different story about a risky life and an unsolved murder.
2: Coming up, unsolved, the defense would argue, because investigators failed to follow up on key evidence at the crime scene.
3: They swabbed the face of the cell phone and they got DNA. It's not his. The phone doesn't have Mr. Starbuck's DNA.
2: Whose DNA did it have? When Dateline continues.
0: Clay Starbuck, on trial for murdering his ex-wife, had something big in his corner, something he believed would establish reasonable doubt. Shannon's laptop computer. It held evidence, he said, of his ex-wife's dangerous secret life.
4: We're talking about casual encounters with people who aren't using real identities.
0: In fact, Shannon's own children were convinced that one of those men must have been her killer.
4: And make no mistake, there were men that she talked to the day before.
0: That was the story the defense and the children were poised to tell in court. And then, a ruling from the judge. The evidence was inadmissible. The children's stories, the activities revealed in the laptop computer, the evidence pointing to other men Shannon knew intimately. It was all too speculative, said the judge, too prejudicial. And it was out. The jury wouldn't hear it. Suddenly, at the defense table, the air went out.
4: I think the court was thinking, we don't want to make this a forum to run somebody who was murdered down. Unfortunately, this isn't something that's just being made up. We didn't create these allegations.
0: Clay Starbuck's lawyers needed a plan B. So, they went after the murder investigation itself, pointing out in court all the things investigators failed to do.
3: On the right hand, they found on one of the nails what tested positive for blood. They don't test it. They don't even look at it. In fact, you will hear from the crime lab that they intentionally swabbed around the blood.
0: It was a recurring theme for the defense. They didn't test it. Evidence collected but untouched by lab techs. And under cross-examination, Detective Ricketts was pilloried for making the decision.
3: Did you direct anyone to collect any piece of evidence from the master bathroom that would be consistent with that crime scene?
5: No.
3: As far as you know, have you or have you directed anyone to have those items tested?
5: No.
3: And if there was any potential trace evidence or any evidence on that, we don't know.
5: We don't, right?
3: The crime lab didn't test it.
5: Right.
0: But there were also issues with the evidence that was tested, said the defense. That cell phone, for instance, the one the prosecution went to great lengths to say Clay used after killing Shannon.
3: They swabbed the face of the cell phone, and they got DNA. And they got this DNA, and it's not his. Unidentified male. The phone doesn't have Mr. Starbuck's DNA.
0: And more unidentified DNA found on Shannon's neck, where she was strangled.
3: Fair to say, going back to the term match, that there was another contributor on the sample reference Miss Starbuck's neck, male contributor, that has not been identified.
6: Correct.
0: Whose DNA was that? The defense asked. No one knows. But the presence of male Starbuck DNA at the crime scene, they said, was no mystery at all. Not only had Clay lived in that house, but the DNA could easily have been transferred by children going back and forth between parents, as young Marshall explained. And again, only his audio could be recorded, not his face.
7: And do you ever share clothes with Austin now?
8: If, like, all my shirts are dirty or something, I'll borrow one of his shirts. And I use some of Blake's old sweatshirts.
0: On the matter of the alibi, neighbors in the area where Clay Starbuck claimed his car broke down testified that they did see a car matching that description parked by the side of the road.

0: Well, I came out. I go out early in the morning to smoke a cigarette outside, so I've seen it parked up the street.
1: Well, Austin told the court that the jury should not be suspicious about Clay's phone being off that day.
2: Why would he have it off?
3: So he wasn't interrupted while he was sleeping, because he just had back surgery and he needed his sleep.
1: Yes, the back surgery. The reason Clay was in Deer Park and not up working on the pipeline at the time of Shannon's murder. Clay was simply too weak, said his kids. Didn't have the physical strength to kill their mother.
4: So my mom, she's 5'10", 5'11", 180 pounds. That's not a small lady. You know, she's not big, but she's not small.
1: Debilitating surgery?
5: That's correct.
1: Absolutely, said Clay's doctor.
5: He would probably still be somewhat limited 4 months after surgery, yes.
1: Austin also addressed that so-called trophy the prosecution brought up, Shannon's death certificate, supposedly hanging on Clay's wall. It was actually his, said Austin. As executor of Shannon's estate, he needed copies of the death certificate, and he wanted to keep one safe, where it wouldn't be lost.
2: And where did you put that?
3: The master bedroom my dad stayed at, in the closet we used for a gun safe that was behind a key lock door handle.
1: But the star defense witness? Clay Starbuck himself.
6: Mr. Starbuck, you were married to Ms. Shannon Starbuck at one time?
7: Yes.
1: Speaking in calm, deliberate tones, Clay told the court that his back surgery had forced him out of work, which is how he came to be more than $9,000 behind in child support and alimony.
7: I couldn't do anything about it until I went back to work. That was my goal.
1: Money was no motive, said the defense. And as for jealousy, not him. His talk about Shannon's online dating had been misconstrued.
6: Why did you tell people about that information?
7: Concerned and to see if we could help her.
6: Some of the witnesses, especially the officers, testified that you had told them about the same sort of activity after the death of Ms. Starbuck.
7: Yes, and they were interested in anything that could help them with the investigation as well.
6: Okay.
7: So that's why. Yeah.
1: On the stand, Clay Starbuck patiently followed his lawyer's lead. No gaffes, no slip-ups.
6: Mr. Starbuck, did you kill Shannon Starbuck?
7: No, I did not.
6: Thank you. No further questions.
1: And when it was over, Clay and his defense team felt so confident, they encouraged him to talk with us about the case and some things that did not come out in court.
8: Coming up. In an exclusive interview, Clay tells us why he believes he's days from going free.
7: There's been many statements in this that have not been true from a law enforcement standpoint.
9: The case has been botched, in your view?
7: I would say botched is fair game. There's some smart people that have made some elementary mistakes.
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0: This is the sound of Claire cooking dinner at home. And that's the sound of a fraud alert from Wells Fargo flagging a charge for a pricey restaurant in Paris. 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Two taps later, Claire says nope to the charge and Wells Fargo is on the case. However you make money work, Wells Fargo can work with that.
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2: On the stand, Clay Starbuck was one cool customer. Taciturn and stoic, practically Vulcan when pressed by the prosecutor on cross-examination.
3: Are you a jealous person?
4: Not at all.
3: Do you ever get angry?
4: Not at all.
3: Miss Starbuck was granted 50% of your pension. Did that make you angry?
4: No.
3: Did it bother you?
4: No.
3: Do you think that Shannon Starbuck's killer was trying to send a message?
4: I don't know.
2: But make no mistake, Clay Starbuck has plenty to say about his ex-wife Shannon, about the detectives whom he believed ignored promising leads in order to hang her murder on him.
5: They were after me. They had their guy. They didn't want anybody else. They wanted to drive me to prosecution.
2: For starters, Clay Starbuck told us in an interview given near the end of his trial, the case against him is based largely on a faulty understanding of the DNA evidence.
5: It was not considered a match of DNA. It was not a 100% match. It was not a full inclusion, nor could they exclude it.
2: The Starbuck DNA found is actually a partial strand that can occur in nearly 1 in 3,000 males in the U.S., according to the State Crime Lab. Not nearly as accurate as standard DNA testing. Yet that evidence, said Clay, was blown out of proportion by investigators on a mission.
5: Mishandling of I can state a lot of things.
6: The case has been botched, in your view. Is botched a big word, or is it okay in this case?
5: I would concur. I would say botched is fair game. There's some smart people that have made some elementary mistakes.
2: But even if that was his DNA at the scene, said Clay, it proves nothing. He told us that not only had he slept in that bed for years, he'd been there since his breakup with Shannon.
5: I left June of 2010. Was that the last time that Shannon and I were intimate? No, not even close.
6: Really?
5: Absolutely.
2: Feelings? Hopes of reconciliation, perhaps? No, not that at all, said Clay. He had moved on.
5: At the time of Shannon's death, I was seeing a gal in Valdez, Alaska. It was a long-distance relationship.
6: You were otherwise engaged.
5: I was otherwise engaged.
2: And he disputed all the nasty stories Shannon supposedly told her friends about him, wondered why detectives would listen to what he considered to be gossip.
6: She was terrified of you. And she told her friends this. And so when she winds up dead and humiliated that way, who else are they going to look at but the person she was terrified of?
5: Shannon's friends that you mentioned, if they make those comments, I don't control those comments. I have no way of knowing what Shannon told them, but I would hope that they would follow the evidence. I would hope that they wouldn't chase somebody down over a comment made off the cuff.
2: And those were secondhand stories about Clay the jury never heard anyway. As for his alibi that morning and the surveillance video that appeared to destroy it, who's nothing, said Clay. Of course the camera didn't show him on that street, he said. He never told the cops that's where he walked, and they never asked.
6: They didn't ask you where you went?
5: No.
6: Because they say you told them.
5: I did hear that.
6: What are you saying? That their memories are bad
5: or something?
6: That they're lying or what?
5: There's been many statements in this that have not been true from law enforcement standpoint.
2: And speaking of alibis, Clay said he doesn't believe the time of that 911 call means anything at all.
5: And it is so short, you can't tell what it is.
6: Yeah, but it's a call to 911. She winds up dead. They go together. So the time of death makes most sense right around that time. just after, because she would have been under attack at that point.
5: I don't see how, with any of the evidence that's been provided and statements by witnesses, that anybody can make that assumption that a 911 call at a quarter after 9 and her death were exactly related.
2: For more than 2 hours as he talked to us, Clay Starbuck remained unflappable, quite determinedly so.
6: I can see why he'd be a very hard guy to argue with.
5: Actually, I'm an easy guy to argue with because I don't argue.
6: That's the problem. Makes you crazy.
5: It doesn't make me crazy.
6: No,
5: it makes I just don't care.
6: Other person crazy.
5: Well, then I suggest you get counseling.
2: Never angry, never jealous. The only emotion Clay Starbuck pleads guilty to is disappointment. He was disappointed, he said, when his youngest daughter told him about some explicit images she had seen on her mother's computer.
6: It's pretty upsetting for you.
5: It was disappointing. I wouldn't say upsetting.
2: Now, according to Clay Starbuck, murder never crossed his mind.
5: She was a beautiful woman, smart woman. She didn't need to travel those paths to find men to be with. It was senseless.
6: And did you try to stop that behavior by killing her?
5: Absolutely not. Absolutely not. I wouldn't kill her. I wouldn't harm her. I wouldn't kick, bite, scratch anything her. I've never done anything to her, and I didn't kill her.
2: He faltered once, only once. The question was about his children.
6: What have you wanted to say to them all these months?
5: Well, you're going to end up making me get emotional, so I'll just leave it I'm just very proud of them.
6: Pretty tough thing for kids to handle.
5: It is. It is. Not only did they lose their mother, they lost their dad for a period of time.
6: Maybe forever.
5: It's not going to be forever. It's going to be till next week.
2: Clay Starbuck was, he said, a confident man, quite sure that acquittal was just days away. All he needed now, he said, was to hear the jury say those words, not guilty.
7: Coming up. I hope after all this is done, I never see a courtroom again.
8: I was sick to my stomach. I was nervous. Knowing what I know, and in my heart, I know Clay did this.
9: In the matter, State of Washington versus Mr. Clay D. Starbuck, verdict form A.
10: The verdict and the emotional fallout.
11: I jumped up and I screamed. I screamed.
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2: For more than 2 weeks here in Spokane, Washington, discussions about the Clay Starbuck murder case sounded a little like political debates these days, polarized. And as the judge sent the jury off to deliberate,
3: you'll now be escorted back to the jury deliberation room.
2: Shannon's two families, her mother and siblings who believe Clay had poisoned the children against their mother, on one side of a great divide.
4: I hope that they learn the truth.
2: And those very children on the other, wanting nothing more than to have their father come home.
5: I hope after all this is done, I never see a courtroom again.
2: But of course, it was only those 12 strangers who could decide. And the hours went by, and people close to the question on both sides were in some kind of agony.
6: I was sick to my stomach. I was nervous. Knowing what I know, and in my heart, I know Clay did this. All it takes is one person not to believe, and we have to start all over again.
2: Not easy for any of them. But Austin had an especially difficult task. A new father himself, and now, after fighting with his uncle and grandmother over custody, he was guardian of the three younger children. And until this moment, he had been, said his siblings, like a rock. Funny how these things sneak up on a person.
7: If you could speak to your dad and just say one thing, the two of you, what would it be?
8: See you soon.
7: All right.
5: Oh, I haven't thought about that. I miss him.
2: And then they were all in court, their opposing wishes on full display. The jury was back.
3: As the jury reached a verdict,
2: they had been out one full day. Here was their decision.
3: In the matter of State of Washington versus Mr. Clay D. Starbuck, verdict form A, count one, reads, we, the jury, find the defendant, Mr. Starbuck, guilty of the crime of premeditated murder in the first degree.
2: Guilty. His face looked like stone. But something else going on inside, said his lawyers.
7: How was he when that verdict happened?
5: Shocked.
7: He actually thought he was going to be acquitted.
9: Absolutely.
2: But Shannon's mother and siblings finally felt vindicated. All along they believed it was him. And now a jury agreed.
10: As soon as that first guilty verdict was read, it was like a ton of bricks were lifted off of us.
9: I got the text, guilty. I jumped up and I screamed. I screamed. I was like, yes, yes.
2: Clay Starbuck was sentenced to life in prison. Weeks later, he filed an appeal. All five Starbuck kids said they still believed their dad was innocent. Led by Austin, head of the household. Weight of the world on his shoulders.
11: You know, it's not over yet.
12: But he was convicted.
11: Yeah, but there's still appeals. And there's still other things we can do.
12: Well, that may be so.
11: So, you know, it's still not over.
2: 2 years later, in 2015, Clay Starbuck lost his appeal.
6: I was relieved that he was found guilty, but it didn't bring me the peace I thought it would.
2: Justice. Sometimes what feels like justice to some doesn't to others. Not at all. In December 2021, the Starbuck family suffered another blow when 25-year-old Logan Starbuck went missing. Weeks later, her lifeless body was found in the Spokane River. Her death was ruled a suicide. And so, the wave of sorrow that began with the loss of Shannon Starbuck, a fine and lovely woman, continues to ripple through those she loved best, her children.
6: They were her world. And no matter what had happened, what was said, what's been done, what's been drug up, that she loves them and she wants them to be successful and have good lives.
2: No, she did not deserve the way her life ended on that cold December morning in Deer Park, Washington.
13: That's all for now. I'm Lester Holt. Thanks for joining us.
14: The desert is a strange place. So isolated. Somebody got lost out there. A Marine's wife had gone missing. I never expected to be a part of this, a huge piece of a murder case.
13: A treacherous journey.
15: One wrong turn can be your last.
13: To solve a mystery, a shy young wife who vanished.
16: My heart just sunk. Something had happened. I know my daughter.
13: She was headed, she said, to Joshua Tree National Park, desolate and vast.
17: We don't know if she's stranded in the desert, if she's being held somewhere. Can we find her before she meets a horrible end?
13: Police questioned her husband.
18: They treated me like a suspect.
13: Then they discovered her lover.
19: We just kind of started developing a bond.
13: Were there more secrets to uncover?
14: There was something big going on there.
16: We didn't realize that there would be a predator.
13: What would they find deep in the desert?
20: It makes me think of Indiana Jones.
18: I had no idea what we were getting into.
17: She's dealing with the devil.
16: My heart aches so bad. This really can't be happening.
13: I'm Lester Holt, and this is Dateline. Here's Andrea Canning with The Last Day.
21: They say if you're feeling down, it's time to saddle up. With a little love, trust, and respect, these majestic creatures can emerge as loyal and gentle companions. For both horse and rider, there's nothing like it.
22: She transformed into this awesome horse handler, and she knew what she was doing and what she was talking about.
21: If only romantic relationships were that simple. This is the story of a young woman, so gentle, so vulnerable. She may have understood what makes horses tick, but humans? A different beast, indeed.
16: This doesn't happen to people we know. It just doesn't.
22: It was crushing. I cried. I cried for days. I still cry when I think about it. I'm not really sure what type of person it takes to do that.
21: Oak Ridge, Tennessee, nestled along the beautiful Clinch River, is an unassuming place with a big story.
23: Atomic capital of the world, Oak Ridge, Tennessee.
21: They call it the Secret City for its part in the Manhattan Project, which produced the first atomic bomb. Oak Ridge still prides itself on being a community that values science and education, and it's a good place to raise a family. This is where Erin Hevelin grew up.
16: When Erin was 3 weeks old, she joined our family as a foster child.
21: Erin's mom, Lore.
16: She was a tiny little thing. I think she was 5 pounds, 3 ounces when we got her.
24: That's small.
16: Oh, we thought she was the sweetest little thing. Our oldest girls were 16 and they carried her around.
24: She was like their little doll.
16: Yeah, they loved her.
21: Lore and her husband officially adopted their little doll when she was 3. Erin grew into a shy little girl, reserved around those she didn't know. But with the horses she cared for at the East Tennessee Riding Club, that was a different story.
22: When I think of Erin with horses, I think of her as a bigger, she's very confident. She knows exactly what she wants and what she's going to do.
21: Erin's friend, Abby Googe.
22: But with people, she was much meeker, much quieter, calmer.
21: Horses would always be Erin's first love. But as she entered her teen years, a certain young man caught her eye. His name is John Corwin.
24: What was it about you that could kind of break through to Erin? Because her mom says how shy she was and she was better with horses than people. So what was it about you?
18: I guess it's my charming personality. I have no idea. It still surprises me today.
24: Really?
18: Yes. I guess that I'm always able to talk to her, figure out what she was feeling.
21: Erin's parents had strict rules about when she could start dating.
24: We were those parents. We were the mean parents.
21: John was sure to get their blessing first.
18: I ended up driving over to her parents' house and asking if I could date their daughter.
24: That's very chivalrous of you to go to her parents.
18: That's the way I was raised. You always get the parents' permission before anything.
21: After graduating from high school, John joined the Marines. He asked Aaron to marry him when she was just 18 years old with an unusual proposal. There was no champagne, but there was a cup of Sprite.
18: His hands are clammy and everything, nervous as heck. And so I go grab the Sprite, I put the ring on top of it and ask her to marry me.
24: So the ring was around the straw?
18: Yes.
24: Did she see it right away?
18: No. I told her, hey, look, get your drink.
24: Oh. And what was her reaction when she finally looked down?
18: She was crying tears of joy, ecstatic, and just screaming, yes, yes, yes, I would love to.
21: Aaron's mom had heard that being a military wife comes with sacrifice.
24: I'm a Marine Corps wife myself, and I know that it can be a very lonely life for people, and it's not easy. Did you try to warn her?
16: Oh, yes.
24: And did she listen?
16: I know, Mom. You know, and of course, when I was 18, I knew also. You know, you probably couldn't tell me a whole lot.
21: The couple decided to elope to Las Vegas and tied the knot after an annual formal celebration known as the Marine Corps Ball.
24: Okay, so my husband and I have had a lot of fun at Marine Balls.
18: Yes.
24: However, I never thought about getting married at one of them. Why did you guys decide to get married there?
18: Because we were young. It was Vegas. We honestly didn't plan out a lot of things. It was more like spur-of-the-moment type deal, and that's how we lived.
21: John was assigned to the 29 Palms Marine Base out in the California desert. In September 2013, Erin packed up for her move to join him. Her mom saw her off at the airport.
16: She's very directionally challenged, and she had two layovers. And I'm like, when you get off that plane, you ask somebody where you need to go, and you let me know as soon as you get there.
24: What emotions were you feeling letting your baby go to start her new life?
16: It was scary for me. You know, I knew that it was going to be harder than she ever dreamt.
21: Like any parent, Laura worried about her daughter finding her place in this new life.
16: She's very shy, and I did have concerns about her making friends. We felt like base housing would be safer for her because her husband was out in the field so often.
21: It wasn't long before John and Aaron learned they were expecting a baby.
16: She was very excited. I was excited for her.
21: Sadly, her excitement was short-lived. In early 2014, she suffered a miscarriage.
24: Was it hard for both of you to hear that news?
18: It was very hard, and I was actually in the middle of a training exercise out in the field, and I received the message over the radio. My CEO called me down to his vehicle and said that your wife had just had a miscarriage and she was in the hospital. So it was kind of shocking, and that night I drove back to the hospital and I met up with her, and she was in tears.
16: After she lost the baby, you know, part of me wanted to go out there and be with her, but I felt like they would do a better job of getting through their grief if they didn't have to worry about entertaining Mom.
21: Wanting desperately to be a mother, Aaron vowed to try again. Around 4 months later, in June of that same year, during a visit to the hospital for nausea, the couple got good news. Aaron was pregnant again.
24: Here you are again. How did it feel this time?
18: We were happy, but we were also fearful, afraid that it was going to happen again.
24: Yeah. Were you cautiously optimistic?
18: Yes.
21: She decided to wait to surprise her mom with the news. Laura already had a trip planned to visit the following month.
16: We had, you know, plans of, like, just going for walks. We were going to go to San Diego to go to SeaWorld and San Diego Zoo, but mostly just spend time together.
24: You both must have been really wanting, needing this trip.
16: Absolutely.
21: In anticipation of her mother's visit, Erin told her husband she was going to scout out some good hiking locations at nearby Joshua Tree National Park.
18: She had woke up, gotten dressed, and gave me a kiss goodbye and said, hey, I'm heading out for the day and I love you. I told her I love you too, and I rolled back over and went to sleep.
21: A routine goodbye, or so it seemed, until Aaron Corwin vanished without a trace.
13: What had happened to Aaron when we come back?
16: John calls and he said, Aaron's missing.
18: I was just so stressed and worried.
17: John was concerned, but he was withdrawn. When you have a spouse who's not extremely frantic, you've got to question, why aren't they super upset? We had a lot of questions for John.
13: When Dateline continues.
0: Thank you.
21: 19-year-old Erin Corwin couldn't wait. Her mom would soon be making her first trip to see Erin and her husband John at their new home in 29 Palms, California, at the Marine base in the middle of the Mojave Desert.
0: Around 7 in the morning, Erin said goodbye to John and told him she was coming here to Joshua Tree National Park to scout out hiking trails for her mother's upcoming visit.
21: John expected her home that afternoon, but she didn't show. He tried her phone. No answer.
24: Did you keep calling?
18: Called her throughout the night.
24: How many times would you say you tried to call her or text her?
18: At least 50 times. I was just so stressed and worried.
21: Hours passed, and by the next morning, John was frantic.
1: John calls, and he said, Erin's missing.
21: Laura Hevlin got the call back home in Tennessee.
1: He said, she left yesterday morning, and I haven't seen her since. My first question was, how much water did she have with her?
24: You're thinking this is like maybe a hiking situation.
1: Well,
24: she's gotten.
1: You know, this is the child that has no sense of direction, you know, so I'm assuming she's lost.
21: John reported his wife's disappearance to the local police station. San Bernardino County Sheriff's Department was soon notified and assigned Detective Travis Newport to the case.
17: Obviously, we were concerned. Can we find her before something, you know, horrible, before she meets a horrible end? You don't know if she's being held somewhere. We don't know if she's stranded in the desert still.
21: Laura's phone rang again. This time it was a deputy. He had another idea about what might have happened to Erin.
1: One of his first questions was, do you think she's driving home?
24: To Tennessee?
1: Yes.
24: And so maybe she's just left.
1: Yes. And I about laughed because I know how much she hates to drive, has no sense of direction, and there's absolutely no way she would give up a trip to SeaWorld and the zoo.
21: Back at 29 Palms, John rounded up some of his Marine buddies and headed into the national park. It's a vast expanse of nearly 800,000 acres of rugged rock formations, twisted Joshua trees, and desolate open desert, where summer temperatures climb well past 100 degrees.
18: Of where she might have been.
24: Do you see anything? Any signs of her? Her car? A piece of clothing? Anything?
18: Nothing.
21: There's a certain protocol detectives follow when investigating a missing person. Start small and close to home. That inner circle of friends and family, the ones who know the person best. So when John Corwin reported that his wife Erin had disappeared, it was natural they'd look at him.
17: So like with any investigation, you start closest to the source of the missing person. So we had a lot of questions for John.
21: Investigators learned that once childhood sweethearts Erin and John settled in 29 Palms, things were far from perfect.
17: Their relationship wasn't intertwined. We knew that it was a relationship that was probably starting to dwindle.
21: There was her miscarriage in early 2014. John says it was heartbreaking, and Erin had trouble coping.
18: She became very enclosed and depressed and would stay at home. And I'm definitely not the one that actually speaks out on his emotions. I've always kept him bottled up my whole life. She felt like I didn't care about him, and I did. It actually hurt me a whole lot. It really took a toll on our relationship.
21: And Erin's mom, Laura, knew that the young married couple also had money problems.
1: We gave each of our kids a certain amount of money when they got married, and they kept just buying things, and all of a sudden, I think that huge chunk of money was not there.
24: You struggled with finances?
18: Definitely. The pay's not that great, but we had food on the table. We just didn't have any money for extracurriculars.
24: Was that hard for Erin? I know there was an issue with her credit card.
18: Yes, it was hard. We ended up racking up debt. I ended up having to take away the card.
24: Times were lean?
18: Yes, very lean.
21: They were grown-up problems for a couple barely out of high school. Erin shared her worries with her friend Abby.
3: It's just hard to transition from being on your own to being married. And sometimes a hard hand is what you need. And I think that's what John was teaching her. And she didn't like it.
21: Detective Newport and his colleague Jonathan Woods wondered about John's behavior when his wife didn't return home. Why did he wait a whole day to call police?
4: It was a little suspicious that he waited till the next day to report her as missing.
21: John said he explained to the investigators he thought that was how these things worked.
18: You see these common things on television now. You can't report a missing person until 24 hours after they've been missing. And I truly believe that.
21: Made sense. Maybe. But detectives noticed something.
17: John was kind of withdrawn. He was concerned, but he was withdrawn. And at times we wondered, is it his, you know, his military background? You know, when you have a spouse who's not extremely frantic, you've got to question, you know, why aren't they super excited? Why aren't they super upset?
21: John had gone into the park to search for his wife. Sign of a concerned husband or something else?
17: Well, obviously, as an investigator, you have to wonder, is this person trying to put themselves there? Is this person trying to give us the reason why they would be there where the last person was seen or was possibly contacted?
24: You were seriously looking at him.
17: Yes.
3: I did think maybe John. And I think that's normal. It doesn't make it right, but I think that it's a normal human response to think the spouse.
21: But really, they might have been getting ahead of themselves. Erin was missing and could well have run off on her own. There was no reason yet to believe any harm had come to her, much less that John was responsible. There were other people to talk to and a new place to explore, a sanctuary for Erin right here in the desert, one that would prove to be full of clues and secrets.
13: Coming up.
5: They were laughing and carrying on.
24: Anything flirtatious?
5: Giggly. I hadn't seen her act like that.
13: Erin, the shy young wife. Exactly what kind of secret was she keeping?
17: You have a spouse who's missing, and there might be some infidelity involved.
13: When Dateline continues.
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0: When Aaron Corwin went missing after a trip to Joshua Tree National Park, detectives started out by questioning her husband, John. Then they widened the circle, trying to learn as much as they could about her life at the Marine base here in 29 Palms. They discovered that Aaron had been lonely when she first moved to the base, but quickly bonded with other military families.
1: It was like, kind of like Melrose Place in there.
2: That's a perfect description of that apartment complex.
1: Everybody's friends.
2: Everybody's doors 10 foot away from the next couple's door.
0: Aaron and John grew close with their fellow Marine Corps neighbors, including Nicole and Chris Lee, a couple originally from Alaska. Aaron's mom, Lore.
3: Chris and Nicole and John and Aaron cooked out together all the time. I was happy, you know, that she had this.
0: Aaron and Nicole shared a common passion for horses.
3: I was excited when Aaron and Nicole met because Nicole was into horses and I knew Aaron needed the horses.
0: Nicole introduced Aaron to the White Rock Horse Rescue Ranch and its owner, Isabel Megley.
1: You're not very far away from 29 Palms, the Marine Corps base.
4: 45 minutes.
1: So is this not only kind of a sanctuary for the animals, but maybe a little bit for the Marine Corps wives?
4: Yeah.
0: Isabel started the ranch in 2004.
5: The spouses come to the ranch when their husbands or their fiancés or boyfriends are out in the field. They have nothing to do. Most of them don't work. And they get very lonely. Loneliness is probably the biggest problem that they have.
1: Right? And this is where Aaron had her horse named
4: Cassie.
1: Cassie.
4: Uh-huh.
1: And that was very special to her.
4: Yes, it was.
6: Come here, Cassie. Come here.
7: Hi. So you're Aaron's horse.
5: She picked a horse that I would never have chosen for her.
1: Why? What was with the horse?
5: The horse was standoffish. It didn't like anybody, and it liked her. This horse was so bonded to her, and we couldn't believe it.
0: Before long, Aaron and John, Chris and Nicole, were spending more and more time at the ranch together.
8: We'd go shooting, go out in the desert and shoot our guns, and we'd go up to the horse ranch and typical shenanigans. I had a little dune buggy that we'd all go take off-roading while the girls were doing their horse stuff.
0: Isabel said when the couples were together, Chris was always the life of the party.
5: At the ranch, Chris was very funny. He was a real soft individual when he talked about his daughter, his wife, his family. But he also had the ability to be very stern.
0: The ranch was clearly an escape for Chris, who struggled after returning from deployment in Afghanistan.
5: There was something that he just stayed away from that subject.
1: So he might have had a rough time overseas.
5: Yes, he did. He had a very hard time.
0: But, said Isabel, Chris was a loving father to his and Nicole's daughter, Liberty. Aaron took to the little girl, too, and would help out her friends by babysitting the six-year-old. Aaron's mom says she was always good with children.
9: Gentle, very gentle. The younger kids at the barn, you know, they knew that she cared about them.
0: So Aaron had found her place here, surrounded by friends and horses. But Isabel said that around Christmas of 2013, she started to see a connection between Chris and Aaron that seemed a little too close for comfort.
5: They were laughing and carrying on about something on the computer.
1: Was there anything flirtatious about it, or was it just too close for you?
5: Giggly. I hadn't seen her act like that, and it was like a kid in candy store. I wasn't used to it, so it stuck out.
0: Isabel said she found the behavior so alarming, she mentioned it to Chris's wife, Nicole.
5: I said, Nicole, something's wrong. I said, the way they're acting. She says, no, there's nothing going on. She says, they connect.
1: What was it that they could relate to each other about?
5: She said they could relate to being sad. She said Chris was sad. And that when he came back from the service, he was a different person. And that he just wasn't himself. And Aaron could understand depression. She said they were just friends.
0: But 2 months later, Nicole told Aaron's husband, John, she needed to talk to him. And by then, she was singing a very different tune about Aaron Corwin.
8: Nicole had found out that Chris had been having an affair with Aaron. I didn't actually get specifics at the time.
1: You're totally clueless.
8: Yes.
1: Is this just a bombshell to hear this news?
8: Yes, it was a bombshell. It was earth-shattering.
0: But John says he still loved his wife and was committed to his marriage.
8: I tried my hardest to make it work.
4: Were you in this for life?
8: Yes.
4: This marriage?
8: Definitely. You should always try to fix something instead of just replacing it, and I was trying everything I could to fix it.
0: He says that over time, he and Aaron reconciled and even patched things up with Chris and Nicole.
8: They started hanging back out with us.
4: Really?
8: Yes.
4: You were able to accept them in, knowing what Chris had done?
8: Yes.
4: With Aaron?
8: It wasn't the same that it was before, but you always give somebody a second chance.
0: Or do you? Aaron was now missing, and the fact that she'd been unfaithful to her husband just added to investigators' suspicions about him.
10: Anytime you have a spouse who's missing and you hear that there might be some infidelity there involved, it's just human nature, not just as an investigator, but as a human being, to question whether or not that person might possibly be involved in the significant other's missing.
0: But then detectives found out something that made the potential pool of suspects a whole lot deeper.
11: Coming up,
10: it was full on.
11: Stunner number one, the secret affair with the neighbor wasn't exactly over.
8: Felt like somebody literally stuck a knife in my back.
11: And stunner number two,
4: this baby might not even be his.
10: Absolutely. Did John realize that it was very likely not his kid?
11: When Dateline continues.
0: Detectives in San Bernardino, California, were working around the clock to figure out what had happened to 19-year-old Marine wife Aaron Corwin. They soon learned that Aaron had had an affair, and that made them suspect that her husband, John, may have had something to do with her disappearance.
4: Some of the detectives thought that your behavior was strange, that you weren't acting sad enough. Do you get why they were thinking that?
8: I understand. I'm a very inclusive kind of person. I don't show emotions at all.
4: Did you worry at all in the moment that they're looking at me?
8: No, I did not.
0: John told detectives that his wife said the affair was over. He and Aaron had reconciled, and he'd even reestablished his friendship with Aaron's former lover, Chris Lee, and Chris's wife, Nicole. But in the first days of their investigation, detectives learned that Aaron's relationship with Chris seemed to be going strong right up until the day she disappeared.
10: It wasn't just your friendship, slight infidelity. It was full on. They were completely involved with each other.
0: One of Aaron's close friends back in Tennessee told investigators she talked and texted with Aaron nearly every day. Aaron, the friend said, was making plans for a life with Chris Lee.
10: Aaron had expressed to this friend that she was going to get married to Chris.
0: The friend told investigators Aaron said that Chris was taking her on a special trip the morning she disappeared, and she texted her all about it. Aaron wrote, "So apparently this surprise trip is super important, and I finally got him to tell me it's by the national park." Aaron told her friend she didn't know what plans Chris had in store. "Yeah, I'm clueless, LOL. I'm ready to know what it is. I mean, I have a couple ideas. I feel like it's big, but yeah, LOL, we shall see." The friend responded with a series of emojis, including a diamond ring, hearts, and question marks, suggesting perhaps an engagement? Aaron responded, "Maybe," and mentioned he was mysteriously playing with my ring the other night. Aaron added, "We shall see. This day cannot come quick enough. And it apparently takes 2 hours just to get there. A long, slow drive. Good talking time, though." After Aaron went missing, that same friend spoke to John.
8: She had told me that Aaron had supposedly been out with Chris that day. And that she was expecting that Chris was supposed to propose to her that day.
4: How betrayed did you feel?
8: His earth shattering goes. Felt like somebody just literally stuck a knife in my back. I was honestly ready to about strangle Chris.
0: But detectives soon learned something even more explosive. Remember, Aaron had recently found out she was pregnant. She told her friend that she believed the father of her baby was her lover, Chris, not her husband.
4: Did you think that the possibility existed that he did find out that this affair had not ended like he had thought, and that this baby might not even be his? I mean, that's heavy stuff for someone to deal with.
10: Absolutely. That's why we wanted to question him so much. Did John realize that it was very likely not his kid? Which, again, that brings motive to a spouse.
4: Did you have anything to do with your wife's disappearance?
8: No, I did not. Everybody that knew me personally knew that there was no way I could do that.
0: But John says Marines on the base who didn't know him well seemed suspicious.
8: You could tell that they would look at me differently, and I eventually ended up staying home because of it.
4: Were you not able to do your job then, if you didn't want to leave the house?
8: No. At that time, they considered me to be mentally unstable, and they took me away from everything pretty much because we handled firearms every day, and so I stayed at home.
0: But now, John wasn't the only one on detectives' radar. If his fellow Marine Chris Lee might be the father of Erin's baby and the person she was going to meet that day, then Chris, too, might have a motive and an opportunity.
4: Did you look at both Chris and John as suspects?
10: Yes, absolutely.
0: There was at least one other possibility, that Erin, naive and just 19 years old, had simply decided to run away from her troubles. Whatever happened, there was still no sign of her. That is, until this woman noticed something strange, something she had never seen before.
12: I didn't know if somebody was doing drugs in there or if somebody was just up to no good, and I knew that it wasn't supposed to be there.
11: Coming up, a breakthrough new clue.
10: There were shoe impressions, tire impressions.
3: Something had happened. I know my daughter. I couldn't get to 29 Palms quick enough.
11: When
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0: This is the sound of Claire cooking dinner at home. And that's the sound of a fraud alert from Wells Fargo, flagging a charge for a pricey restaurant in Paris. Considering Claire isn't in Paris right now, that seemed odd to the bank and to Claire. Two taps later, Claire says nope to the charge, and Wells Fargo is on the case. However you make money work, Wells Fargo can work with that.
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0: 29 Palms is definitely, it's an experience to live out there. The desert is one of those places that you go out to find yourself, and then after you've found yourself, you're really happy to leave the place behind.
1: Debbie Valick and her family lived just outside the Marine Corps base in 29 Palms, California.
0: It's pretty barren. It's really flat. You can see for hundreds of miles in every direction.
1: It was so remote, in fact, that a Saturday morning donut craving meant an 8-mile drive to the nearest grocery store. So around 8:30 on June 28th, 2014, Debbie and her daughter set off.
0: And we were going to go get donuts together. And my daughter was all excited.
1: They took their typical path into town via Ranch Road.
0: And as we were driving down the road there, I noticed a car parked off to the left-hand side of the road that wasn't there the night before.
1: Debbie said it was extremely rare to ever see cars parked near their home in this desolate stretch of desert outside the national park, a full 5 miles from the entrance.
0: I thought it was odd because there was no reason for it to be there. There's no hiking trails near my property. There's nothing to do out there. And if you don't live out there, there's no reason for the car to be there.
1: About 30 minutes later, on their return drive from town, Debbie said she was surprised to see the vehicle still sitting there.
0: And I decided to drive up behind the car and take some pictures with my cell phone.
1: From inside her truck, she took 3 photos of the back of the car.
0: I didn't want to get out of my truck because I didn't know what was inside the car and who it belonged to.
1: She had no idea at the time how important those photos would become. Debbie and her daughter went home, enjoyed those donuts, and got on with their day. She said she thought about reporting the car to police, but
0: I thought my imagination was just getting the better of me, and somebody had probably parked it out there with good reason.
1: So there it sat until 2 days later. 9 a.m., Monday, June 30th. Debbie and her family were eating breakfast when, to their surprise, they heard choppers overhead.
0: I guess it dawned on me at that moment that I probably should have called the police because you could tell there was something big going on there.
1: Someone else had called police, who quickly determined the abandoned vehicle was Aaron Corwin's. Debbie's photos showed it had been there for 2 days, since the morning Aaron disappeared. What's more, next to Aaron's car, detectives noticed tire tracks and shoe prints.
2: Those tire impressions made what appeared to be a loop back towards the vehicle, Aaron's vehicle. And there were shoe impressions that appeared to walk from the driver's side of Aaron's vehicle to those tire impressions that came through that area.
1: It appeared

0: to detectives that Aaron had driven to this spot and possibly switched into another car and gone off.
1: I realized at that point we were dealing with a situation where we're being led into one direction, which is the Joshua Tree National Park, whereas in fact now her car is several miles north of that location.

0: revelation, the worst kind of revelation. And you have to
1: turn your phone off. You know, you can't get any communication until you get back on the ground. I mean,
0: must be excruciating.
1: It was. The plane could not fly fast enough.
2: But detectives had to keep an open mind. They had no way to know yet whether Aaron had run away or gotten lost or was the victim of a crime.
3: We had to bifurcate the investigation. We had to turn it into a search and rescue mission and potential homicide investigation. One was to try and look for a live and well, hopefully, Aaron Corwin. And the other was to work another angle, whereas, unfortunately, we might be looking for a deceased Aaron Corwin.
2: Whichever course the investigation took, they knew they needed to check out a key piece of information. Aaron had told her friend back in Tennessee that she was supposed to meet up with someone the day she vanished, her neighbor and lover, Chris Lee. Deputies first knocked on Chris's door the day Aaron was reported missing.
3: Christopher Lee told the deputies the extent of any contact he had ever had with Aaron Corwin was waving high in passing in a hallway of the apartment complex.
2: Apparently, that wasn't true, but it wasn't necessarily incriminating either. Chris had every reason to downplay his relationship with Aaron. Nevertheless, detectives knew it was time to talk to Chris Lee again.
4: Coming up.
5: We found her car.
6: How did you?
7: I could see it, definitely him more tense in his body.
4: Marine Corporal Chris Lee prepares for battle.
5: Your tire tracks are here, as well as her tire tracks.
7: It was just a very unusual, wild story that he was telling me.
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2: Two days after Aaron Corwin disappeared, Chris Lee sat down for a formal interview.
3: Was he being cooperative?
4: Yes, he was.
5: How are you doing?
2: Detective Daniel Henke was part of the team investigating Aaron Corwin's disappearance. He wanted to know why Chris didn't admit to police right away that he and Aaron were more than just friends.
5: I didn't bring up mine and Aaron's thing because it didn't seem pertinent at the time.
6: Okay.
2: But now Chris began to open up. He said his relationship with Aaron started innocently enough. He was depressed after his 2013 tour in Afghanistan. Aaron was someone he could talk to.
5: I confided in her, you know, that I was feeling suicidal. And, you know, she's like, you can't be doing that stuff. And, you know, it's kind of like she was someone to talk to about stuff that I didn't want to talk to about with my wife. You know?
2: He said Aaron confided in him as well, a terrible secret, that she suffered physical abuse at the

0: hands of her husband, John.
1: She said her husband was beating her and choking her, and like she was scared of her life. She'd say that he would choke her whenever like he would get mad.
0: The way Chris told it, Aaron's story of John's abuse is what brought them together.
1: I just, like, being in the state I was like, okay, well, I can fix this. And then, you know, broken pieces fix each other, so we just kind of started developing a bond.
0: Chris said that bonding soon turned to love.
2: But you told her that you loved her. Did she tell you that she loved
1: you? She did.
2: Okay.
0: Remember, police had heard from a friend of Aaron's that she thought she was pregnant with Chris's baby. But Chris insisted the relationship had stayed pretty PG.
2: Okay, and how many times did you guys kiss?
1: Four tops. Maybe some, like, hands up and down while we're kissing, but nothing real heavy.
2: Okay.
1: Nothing under clothes or anything like that.
2: Okay, so clothes never came off.
0: Chris said they talked about running away together, but he didn't want to risk losing his daughter, Liberty.
1: And then I told him I'm not going to put Liberty through a broken home. You know, we bounced that idea back and forth.
0: He said the affair ended abruptly when his wife, Nicole, found out about it. Chris also said that's when he learned a big part of his bonding with Aaron was based on lies.
3: Would she lie to you?
1: She told me that her husband was beating her and she was afraid for her life.
0: He said he never talked to Aaron again after that. But detectives had those text messages between Aaron and her friend back in Tennessee, which seemed to show the affair was far from over. Detective Travis Newport confronted Chris.
3: So no reason at all why she would message people saying that she's planning to meet with you on Saturday.
1: Like, she very well could have overheard me and Connor talking, or me and Scott talking.
0: Chris suggested Aaron had overheard his plans for a trip to the desert and, upset that she wasn't invited, lied to her friends, saying Chris planned to meet her that day.
1: I just don't think she ever got over the fact that we had stopped seeing each other.
4: We all know cheating in the military, that can be a dishonorable discharge. Did you think that that could be a possible reason he didn't want to talk about it?
5: Yes, and it's not uncommon to see military personnel deny such a relationship because they know that it could lead to repercussions.
0: Still, they pressed Chris on his whereabouts the day she went missing. He told them he'd taken a drive to Joshua Tree National Park to hunt coyotes and that he'd shot his .22 caliber rifle 4 to 5 times at some rocks. And at one point, he said he encountered another man with a gun.
1: I'm not sure if the individual shot at me or if he was just like recreational shooting, but there was an individual out there with a handgun and it was fired in my general direction.
6: He was very descriptive about this guy and his clothing and where he was out on a ridgeline and, you know, that he was reloading and he fired, you know, 4 rounds at him.
1: I got kind of lost, and at one point in time, I came out. Followed Gold Crown Road to Old Delmine Road, and then followed that to the road that comes out of the National Park and came home that way. And then I got home about 3:30.
6: It was just a very unusual, wild story that I thought he was telling me.
0: So Detective Henke tried to shake Chris up with new information.
2: We found her car.
1: Oh, did you?
2: Yeah, it was parked in that dirt.
1: Okay.
6: He seemed surprised that we had found the car.
4: Did he start to tense up after this reveal?
6: Yes. I could see it definitely him more tense in his body.
0: And then Henke tried bluffing.
2: Okay, your tire tracks are there, as well as her tire tracks, and your tire tracks drove over hers, showing that you met her there.
4: But you didn't know for sure.
6: I didn't know for sure, but I had a suspicion.
0: Under pressure now, Chris changed his story slightly, saying that while he didn't see Aaron the day she disappeared, he did see her car.
1: I was worried that if I told you guys I saw her car because of my previous relationship with her, you would automatically assume I did something.
0: That didn't ring true to Henke, and his ears perked up even more when Chris said this.
2: Did you make any of the phone calls when you were out?
1: No. I couldn't. I literally lacked the ability to because of the area we're in.
4: You heard that word.
6: Yes.
4: We.
6: Yes. Yeah, that was a big tell for me. He had told me this entire time he was by himself.
0: Detectives interviewed Chris for 9 hours and thought they'd caught him in numerous lies, but they didn't have proof he'd committed a crime, or for that matter, that anything bad had even happened to Aaron. So, Detective Henke drove Chris home.
4: Anything telling from that car ride?
6: Yes, it was pretty chilling, actually, some of the questions he asked me.
4: Like what? What was he asking you?
6: He asked me how good I was at my job and how good our detective team was.
4: What did you tell him? Really good?
6: I told him we were very good. He asked me specifically, how many bodies have we not found in the desert?
4: This is a freaky conversation.
6: Yeah.
7: It wouldn't be long before investigators heard another strange thing, this time from Chris's wife, Nicole, about something out at Isabel Megley's horse ranch.
4: Nicole told you that something was hidden in Isabel's closet.
5: Yes.
4: What was that?
5: It was a rifle, a 22 caliber rifle.
8: Coming up, Chris Lee's wife.
5: Extremely uncooperative, angry.
8: A chilling warning.
9: Tell Erin that if she ever had anything else to do with her husband, she'd kill her herself.
5: Really makes you wonder, did this person pay somebody to harm Erin?
8: When Dateline continues.
7: Three days had passed since Erin Corwin told her husband she was going out to scout hiking locations in Joshua Tree National Park. But there was still no sign of her. And so, detectives turned their attention back here, the horse rescue ranch that seemed to hold so many secrets.
5: Erin Corwin and John, Chris Lee, his wife, they were all tied to that ranch.
4: You conducted a search of the entire ranch?
5: Yes.
4: Looking possibly for a body on that ranch?
5: Not just a body, but we were looking for any piece of evidence we could. You know, anything linking anybody to Erin's disappearance.
9: I said, she's not here. But they said they had to follow every lead that they thought might be possible. So that's what they did.
7: Detectives knew one thing they were looking for. Nicole told them she had stashed a rifle in Isabel's bedroom closet.
4: You had no idea it was there?
9: I had no idea.
7: It was the 22 caliber rifle that Chris had told detectives he took with him to the park the day Erin went missing.
9: I was very disturbed. I can't imagine somebody hiding something in my house and not telling me. So I'm starting to get more angry at Chris and Nicole because now I'm part of it and I didn't even know I was part of it.
4: And you don't allow guns here?
9: No, I don't.
7: Now Isabel told detectives that the day Erin disappeared, she received a text from Nicole saying she and Chris wouldn't be at the ranch that day because she was sick. The next morning, Chris and Nicole were back at the ranch. By then, Isabel had received a call that Erin was missing.
9: And I kind of blew it off because I couldn't believe it. They'll find her.
7: Isabel noticed things were tense between Chris and Nicole that day and that Nicole had nothing good to say about her missing friend.
9: Nicole was telling me that Erin is probably hiding out somewhere to make Chris's life miserable. That she's setting us up. She's trying to hurt our family. Erin's doing this just to get even. She's trying to get sympathy.
7: Chris was about to be discharged from the Marines and planned to move back to Alaska. Isabel had lent them her SUV to move some of their belongings. Detectives searched the SUV and found a potato launcher like this one, a sort of homemade cannon that shoots chunks of potato or other small objects.
9: And the officer said, "You didn't know that's a weapon?" I said, "I had no idea it was even in my car."
7: A weapon, as it happens, that is illegal in California. Detectives were already suspicious of Chris. Now they used that potato launcher to get some leverage on him.
9: He's arrested here.
4: This patio we're sitting on,
9: yes,
4: is where Chris was arrested.
9: He was handcuffed to a chair.
7: The charge? Possession of a destructive device. Chris had already spoken to detectives at length, but now that he was under arrest, Isabel noticed that Nicole seemed to be getting nervous, and she started to say some odd things.
9: She was very concerned that he would get his story confused because he wasn't in control of the facts as much as she was.
7: Detectives had already noticed Nicole didn't seem interested in helping to find her friend Erin.
5: Extremely uncooperative, angry, just not what you would expect of somebody who's trying to assist an investigation.
7: Isabel told them Chris and Nicole had also searched the internet for some very specific information.
9: They had researched how to dispose of a body, a dead body. She said that we've watched enough of those CSI movies to know no body, no case.
7: Remember, it was Nicole who told John about the affair, According to Isabel, Nicole said that she then confronted Aaron.
9: It was very important to her to tell Aaron that if she ever had anything else to do with her husband, she'd kill her herself.
4: Given that Aaron has disappeared, that is a very strong statement and now very relevant.
5: Yes.
4: Did you have to consider her as a possible suspect as well?
5: Of course we did. Hearing a statement like that obviously just raises all kinds of red flags.
7: Nicole Lee had an alibi. Detectives learned she was at home with her child the day Aaron disappeared. But even if she wasn't out in the desert that day, investigators believed she still could have played a role in arranging Aaron's disappearance.
5: It really makes you wonder, you know, did this person pay somebody to harm Aaron?
7: Aaron's mom, Lore, had suspicions of her own. In those initial days following Aaron's disappearance, Lore stayed at Aaron and John's apartment on the base.
10: I went for a walk and I come back and Nicole's sitting on their walkway and if looks could kill.
4: Toward you?
10: Towards me.
4: Must have been an odd moment.
10: I guess it for some reason didn't surprise me.
7: Instead of shrinking, the suspect pool seemed to be growing. But there was still no proof any crime had even occurred, except maybe possession of a potato gun. Chris bailed out on July 5th, 2014, 1 week after Aaron disappeared. 2 days later, he was officially discharged from the Marines, and the Lees returned to Alaska.
10: People kept having a fit because they let him go to Alaska.
7: Meanwhile, detectives in San Bernardino continued to hunt for clues as to where Aaron Corwin might be found. And they learned something that would launch them on a massive, treacherous search in the desert.
8: Coming up.
11: You don't want to make one wrong little turn.
12: One wrong turn can be your last turn.
8: Danger in the heart of the desert.
4: It makes me think of Indiana Jones.
8: What would investigators find? When Dateline continues.
7: Was Aaron Corwin still alive somewhere in the desert, or was she the victim of foul play?
4: This is a huge operation, trying to find Aaron Corwin.
5: Yes.
13: Yeah, we had hundreds of searchers from four different counties.
7: But with such an enormous area to cover, the search dragged on. And in the withering desert heat, the odds of finding Aaron alive dwindled. Her parents had long ago returned home to Tennessee.
4: It must have been so hard getting on that plane.
10: It was.
4: Was there any part of you that felt like... Of course, it's reasonable, but did you feel guilt or...
10: Oh, yes.
4: I shouldn't be leaving, or what if they find her tonight or tomorrow?
10: Right.
4: Or
10: right.
7: The investigation had narrowed in one way. Detectives cleared Aaron's husband, John, of any wrongdoing in connection with her disappearance. Cell phone and computer records showed John was on the base the entire day that Aaron went missing. They also concluded Chris was lying when he said Aaron claimed John had been abusive.
5: Over the period of the investigation... John was interviewed multiple times. John submitted to a polygraph test. I mean, easily 20 hours total we had spoken with John.
4: Did he pass the polygraph?
5: Yes.
14: I knew what was true, and I gave them my honest answers, and I never lied to them, and the light shined through.
7: But Chris Lee had lied to them and seemed interested in how to dispose of a body.
9: Come on, baby.
7: And Isabel told them he'd taken a trip to the desert with a friend the week before Aaron disappeared.
9: He said, we found a lot of mines, but I found this one mine no one will ever find.
7: Detectives believed it was all adding up. Chris killed Aaron and then dumped her body in a mine shaft. So they decided to start searching. But here was the problem. The Mojave Desert is pockmarked with hundreds of mine shafts. Detectives knew they needed help.
5: The search and rescue folks explained that there was a guy who knew a lot about the desert, knew a lot about the caves, you know, would be a great resource to us.
7: This is the man they were talking about, Doug Billings, Cave Doug to his pals. As much desert rat as the gold miners who used to roam the Mojave a century ago. But instead of a pickaxe and a mule, he's outfitted with GPS and a Hummer.
15: I've been down every one of these mines, including the one we're standing in front of right now. I know how deep they are. I know what's inside them.
7: When other kids were playing Little League,
16: Billings was hanging off a rope catching rattlers. By the time he was an adult, Billings was traveling the globe, exploring the underworld, but the Mojave is his home. So Detective Newport and Billings started talking, and a relationship quickly formed.
5: Almost every day, Doug and I would talk on the phone, and he would send me photographs, aerial images, satellite images, and say, check these mine shafts, you know, these are more that I have located.
16: Just getting to a mine shaft could be an ordeal, as we discovered. Billings took us out to one of the high-priority search areas, but the road got so rugged and treacherous, we were forced to leave behind our SUV, along with two members of the crew, and carry on in Billings' Hummer.
4: This is really hard to get around.
15: Yes,
4: I mean,
15: yes.
4: This is sort of, at times, white-knuckle driving.
15: This is,
4: I have to admit. Yeah, I mean, you look straight down. You don't want to make one wrong little turn.
15: Yeah, one wrong turn can be your last turn.
4: So this is one of the mines that was searched?
15: Yes.
16: Billings and the other volunteers checked off one dangerous mine shaft after the next.
15: We're monitoring the oxygen, so it's all clear. The next step we do is we also always throw in a little bit of rocks, and you listen quietly for a rattlesnake. It's kind of a general protocol. This part of the desert, they love to come and hide out in these mines to get out of the sun. Yeah, you see the temperature drop. And as we walk in here, you click your light on.
4: Ooh, that could be scary if it dropped down.
15: Yeah. Yeah, so this could be a false floor here. We'll stay on this side here.
4: It makes me think of Indiana Jones,
15: Kind
4: of the unknown trap almost.
15: Uh-huh. I've seen that in real life. We would send this down.
16: These are the most dangerous shafts to search, vertical ones that go straight down into a crumbling abyss.
15: Originally, we were dropping mine shafts. We were physically going down the shaft. We rig the ropes, rappel in, check it, clear it, and move on. But it became not feasible with the amount of mines we had to search. A couple ropes.
16: So they outfitted buckets with cameras.
15: And then you just began feeding it down the shaft.
16: It sped up the process, to be sure. But with hundreds of mines to explore, the search dragged on for days, then weeks. Detectives were often side by side with the hundreds of searchers looking for Aaron.
6: We were digging holes. We were searching. I was wearing T-shirt and jeans, going into mine shafts. We wanted to find her. So we were doing everything we could to help.
16: And yet, there was no sign of Aaron Corwin anywhere. No clothing, no footprints, nothing. But then, detectives caught a break. Remember that trip Chris took with a friend to look at mines? Turns out, Chris's friend had taken pictures. Detectives obtained the photos, and 7 weeks into the search, showed them to Cave Doug.
5: Without skipping a beat, Mr. Billings almost immediately began identifying each photograph, and we began plotting them on the topographical map.
15: The first picture they showed me was of the mine across here. I immediately recognized the tower. They showed the shaft going down the shaft. I recognized that. Second, they showed me the cabin. And then the next picture was of actually the mine we're standing next to.
16: So they bet on Billings' memory and focused their efforts here, around what's known as the Rosa Peru mine.
4: Around the Rosa Peru mine are hundreds of other abandoned mines like this one, and any one of them could have been a potential burial site.
16: Investigators had high hopes that they were finally targeting the right area. But after an exhaustive and expensive search that lasted for weeks and weeks, they decided this was it. Saturday, August 16th, 2014, would be the last day of the search.
13: We felt we had one more shot at it.
16: In the early evening, they headed for the very last mine on their list.
5: And as nighttime falls out there, you don't want anybody out there still. So we began to really collect our thoughts and decide, you know, any minute now we need to start calling this search.
4: A member of the San Bernardino Cave Rescue Team, a doctor in fact, came upon this mine and right away noticed a strange smell.
16: It was the stench of gasoline. There was also a shell casing resting near the mouth of the mine. The searchers lowered a bucket cam.
5: We received a phone call from one of the satellite phones that was out there with the search team, and they could see what appeared to be a leg or some sort of a body part down at the very bottom of the mine shaft.
4: That is unbelievable that this search was minutes away from being called off after weeks and weeks, and you find something.
5: It was very unbelievable.
16: A full exploration of the mine would have to wait until daybreak.
14: Detective Hankey, he called me at roughly 9 or 10 o'clock that night and said that We had found a body at the bottom of this mine shaft.
4: Did you sleep at all that night?
14: I did not know.
8: Coming up.
17: Do I want to put my life in danger?
8: Journey to the bottom of the mine. Whatever was down there, could rescuers retrieve it?
5: Overwhelming emotion.
9: This really can't be happening to us.
8: When Dateline continues.
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0: This is the sound of Lucy, staying on top of her spending. 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

0: A massive search effort that once spread across 2,000 square miles of desert was now focused on a single 4x6-foot hole.
1: I had no idea what we were getting into.
0: Paul Anastasia and Brenton Baum are with the San Bernardino County Fire Department's elite urban search and rescue team.
1: I was told they had found a body approximately 140 feet in a mine shaft.
0: But there were problems.
2: They detected propane gasoline fumes.
0: The bucket cam used the day before picked up images of a gas can and propane tank, which were venting fumes into the shaft. That's why Anastasia and Baum were called. They're trained to work inside tight spaces while using sophisticated breathing equipment. The two regularly risk their lives to rescue people in danger. But in this case, taking a grave risk in order to recover a dead body gave them pause.
1: It's risk versus gain. Do I want to put my life in danger?
0: After talking it over and knowing how important their recovery efforts could be to solving Aaron's disappearance, they agreed to go. Baum, who's admittedly claustrophobic, got the short straw and was first in the hole.
2: I started descending down.
3: How deep were you going in?
2: About 100 to 140 feet. It was a lot deeper than I've ever been.
3: And what are you seeing as you're on your way down? How tight is it?
2: It was eerie. Rock collapsing. Snakes.
1: Rattlesnakes.
2: Yeah. And also just the heat. It was about 110 degrees topside, and I believe it was about 90 degrees downside. So working in that environment, you only have a limited amount of time effectiveness before you're quickly fatigued.
3: What did you see?
2: A Sprite bottle, a rope, tire down there, propane tank, some plastic jugs, a lot of rock and rock debris, some railroad ties.
0: And then he saw it, a human body.
3: That sounds like out of a horror movie. I mean, I hate to say it like that, but to rappel down and then to see a decomposing body.
2: Obviously, we see a lot of death in this line of work. Over time, you just develop a method where you just ignore your emotions for a little while and you just focus on the task you need to do and then, face up with your emotions later.
0: Baum first took photos while suspended above the grisly crime scene, then methodically set about gathering evidence and sending it back to the surface.
2: The original plan was for me to do the whole operation, but I had been down there about 45 minutes and was pretty fatigued, so our captain made the decision to go ahead and rotate us out.
3: How did you feel when you finally got out of that mine?
2: I took my mask off. I was hit with the smell all of a sudden. What I had been immersed in and didn't smell on the shaft, I smelled on the top side because it was all saturated in my clothes. I started dry heaving.
0: Then it was Anastasia's turn. His assignment? Get the body.
1: I would be lying if I said I was excited about going down to that mine shaft. I never put a body in a bag.
0: Once in the mine, Anastasia realized retrieving the body was going to be far harder than expected.
1: I did a little assessment with my flashlight, and I realized that that was a false bottom. And then I got a little more concerned with some rocks coming down and knocking out that false bottom or loosening it up.
3: Because then everything would be gone.
1: Yeah.
3: It would go to the bottom of the mine.
1: I had no idea how deep that shaft was.
0: So, suspended in midair, Anastasia began placing the body in the bag without disturbing the false bottom on which it rested. Once that was done, he found something else.
1: A torch in the corner of the mine.
3: Had it been lit?
1: It didn't look like it had been lit to me. It looked like it was brand new, like someone had just made it.
0: Ever so carefully, Anastasia made his way back up the mine shaft with that torch and with the body. Back on the surface, detectives made a positive ID. After 8 weeks of searching, on the day they decided would be their last, they had finally found Aaron Corwin.
4: All these hours we had worked and just thinking deep down inside, she's got to be somewhere in one of these last caves. She just has to be. And then actually having that confirmed, just overwhelming emotion.
5: A few minutes before midnight, the phone rings again. Wakes us up. And it's Detective Dan. And says it's her. And it's like, this really can't be happening to us. Not that child.
0: The cause of Aaron's death? Possible blunt force head injury. And apparently, strangulation with a sinister tool.
6: The pathologist discovered what's known as a garrote. I was unfamiliar with that at the time, but I quickly learned what that was. It was a paracord with two rebar handles, and it was encircled her neck.
0: Isabel from the horse ranch said Nicole Lee once told her, "No body, no case." Now, detectives finally had the body, and soon they had an arrest warrant. The charge, murder.
7: Coming up,
8: all of the evidence in this case points to one person. One person who prepared, planned, studied, and executed the murder of Aaron Cora.
9: An accused killer on trial. When Dateline continues.

0: Ladies and gentlemen, at its core, this is really a very simple case.
1: October 2016, 2.5 years after Aaron Corwin's death, a jury gathered in the San Bernardino courtroom. The person on trial, Chris Lee. The charge, first-degree murder. Prosecutor Sean Daugherty.
0: All of the evidence in this case points to one person. One person who prepared, planned, studied, and executed the murder of Aaron Corwin.
2: There was so much connecting him out there at that mine shaft, even the very location of that particular mine that tied him to the crime, that for him not to have done it, he would be probably the unluckiest man ever.
1: The prosecutor used friends and family of the Lees and Corwins to lay out the case against Chris. Several people who knew Chris, including this fellow Marine, testified he'd shown a lot of interest in how to dispose of a body.
3: He did mention the benefits of hiding a body in a vertical position so ground penetrating radar wouldn't be able to see the outline of a body.
1: Former downstairs neighbor and one-time friend, Ashling Maliki, also took the stand.
0: How many times prior to June 28th did you hear Bennett talking about her?
4: More than I can count.
1: Ashling also told the jury about Chris's wife Nicole's odd and cold response when she heard Aaron was missing.
4: I called Nicole and said, "Where's your husband? There's people here looking for her. You know, Aaron's missing." She replied with, "I don't care what happened to that little bitch." And she laughed at me and told me to mind my own business. And then I hung up on her.
1: And Ashling's husband, Connor Maliki, testified he saw Chris Lee around 6 o'clock the morning Aaron disappeared. And in the back of his Jeep, he noticed something.
5: I saw a bunch of items covered by a tarp, and I saw a white propane cylinder.
0: White propane cylinder?
5: Correct.
0: For a barbecue?
5: Yes.
1: Connor said the propane tank he saw in the Jeep looked like the one recovered from the mine.
5: I asked him why it was in there, what he was planning on doing with it.
0: What was the defendant's response?
5: That he was going to blow up a mine shaft with it.
1: Isabel Megley from the horse ranch told the jury she also recognized the tank pulled up from the mine. She said Chris had borrowed it from her the day before Aaron disappeared.
6: I asked him if he was going to have a barbecue.
0: And what was his response?
6: He said no, he was going to use it to play games.
0: Did the defendant ever return the propane tank?
6: No.
1: And Detective Woods testified that a search of the SUV Chris was driving at the time of his arrest yielded another piece of evidence.
7: That is the garrote that was located underneath the front passenger seat.
8: I'd only seen one of those in my life, and that was the one that was wrapped around Ms. Corwin's neck. And for the second time in the same week, I saw the second one.
1: And there was another link to Chris. That shell casing found near the mouth of the mine shaft, it matched Chris's rifle. The jury also got to hear from Aaron's confidant back in Tennessee. Jessica Trentham was Aaron's close friend and secret keeper. She's the one who told detectives everything she knew about Aaron's affair with Chris.
0: Did she tell you how she felt about Christopher Lee?
4: She made it known that she loved him more than her husband.
1: Jessica said Aaron had plans for a future with Chris.
4: She stated that she believed she would be divorcing her husband, or that a divorce would come, and that she was hoping to be able to stay with him.
1: She said Chris told Aaron he had a special trip planned for her the weekend she disappeared.
4: She said that he was going to surprise her with a day trip out to the desert.
0: How did she sound? What was her feelings about that? What did she sound like to you?
4: She was excited to get to spend time with him.
1: Jessica also testified about a text she got from Aaron. "My mother comes in a week. I'm excited." Jessica responded, "Are you gonna tell her?"
0: What did you mean when you said, "Are you gonna tell her?"
4: Then she was pregnant.
1: Aaron texted back, "Well, Chris wanted to tell everyone next week." On June 28th, 2014, Jessica spoke to her friend for the last time. At 7:19 a.m. California time, Aaron called Jessica back in Tennessee.
4: She said that she was getting ready and about to leave the apartment to go meet Chris to have their special day.
0: What was your response to that?
4: I was excited for her.
0: Why?
4: I wanted her to be happy.
0: Did you guys make plans or talk about her calling you later?
4: She was supposed to call and let me know how it went.
0: Did you ever get that phone call?
4: No.
9: Do you think she was planning to start this new life with him? With the baby in Alaska?
10: Seems so. It seems so. It was really hard to hear that. I think one of the harder things is to know that she was going through all that and she did not share it. It just makes me wonder the level of his manipulation. Because obviously he was leading her on.
1: But perhaps the most damning evidence came from this DNA expert who analyzed the items that were pulled out of the mineshaft where Aaron's body was recovered.
11: In this case, I chose to go with more substantial testing.
1: Remember that homemade torch? It consisted of a piece of wood with a green t-shirt wrapped around one end. On the shirt's collar, DNA.
11: In this particular case, we have a major DNA profile, which includes Christopher Lee.
1: There was also DNA around the mouth of the Sprite bottle found in the mine.
11: I have a mixture of two individuals, Christopher Brandon Lee and Aaron Corwin.
1: Aaron and Chris, it appeared, had been sharing a Sprite that day, the same drink her husband had once used to propose marriage.
12: I believe Christopher Lee took Aaron Corwin out to the desert to kill her that day because she was a hurdle between him and the rest of his life. By the end of this entire investigation, we realized Christopher Lee didn't care about anybody but himself.
1: The prosecution said Chris took Aaron out to the mine, strangled her with the garrote, and dropped her in. He may have intended to use the propane tank and torch to blow up the mine and conceal her body, although he apparently didn't follow through. Their conclusion? It was a carefully planned, cold-blooded murder. The evidence seemed overwhelming. But now it was the defense's turn, and jurors were in for a surprise. Chris Lee was about to testify, and no one was prepared for the dark tale he would tell.
13: Coming up,
14: I need to tell the truth.
13: A story from the stand that stuns the court.
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2: I need to tell the truth.
3: Chris Lee, a husband, father, and decorated Marine, would be the first and only witness in his defense. His attorney, David Kalyanidis, took Chris through his version of events.
2: I couldn't live with myself if I kept this a secret any longer.
3: By June 2014, Chris was preparing to leave the Marines. He told the jury that he knew it was time to end his relationship with Aaron.
4: Did you have any plans after leaving the Corps?
2: Yes, me, Nicole, and Liberty were planning on moving back up to Alaska.
4: Had you told Aaron this?
2: I did.
3: Chris said that he had planned a hunting trip and that he invited Aaron along so they could talk.
4: Was it just going to be you and Aaron?
2: No, it wasn't.
3: Chris had asked two friends to join him, including his neighbor Connor.
4: Why were you inviting all these other friends of yours if you needed to talk to Aaron?
2: Because I didn't really want to have lengthy conversations, so I wanted to be able to go hang out with my friends and actually do some hunting in case the conversation got too deep or became to the point where I was uncomfortable with it.
3: But Chris said by the morning of June 28th, he found out his friends had bailed. So he and Aaron set out for the park, just the two of them. Chris had a propane tank, and he said he wanted to blow off some steam, literally.
4: Had you told Aaron that you were going to actually try to blow up this mine?
2: On the way there.
4: Do you remember what her reaction was?
2: She wasn't happy about it. She thought it was stupid, unsafe. She thought this trip was going to be about us talking. And I told her that it was, but, you know, that I wanted to try and do this too.
3: When they arrived, Chris began unloading his supplies.
2: I took the tires out of my Jeep, and I tossed them down the mine shaft.
4: What was Aaron doing during this time?
2: She was sitting in the Jeep listening to music. She didn't want to be near any of this.
4: All right, so what did you do next to blow the mine?
2: I went to the back of the Jeep to grab my torch, and I realized I had not doused it in gasoline.
3: Feeling frustrated, Chris said he returned to his Jeep.
2: We started having a conversation.
4: About what?
2: About plans. She wanted to come to Alaska. She wanted to be part of Liberty's life. I told her, you know, I didn't want that. Told her, you know, I decided that, you know, you can't be part of Liberty's life. And she said that she wanted to, that she loved Liberty, you know. And I told her, you know, it's not your choice, it's not your daughter, you don't get to love her, she's mine.
4: What were you thinking at that point?
2: I was thinking there's no reason for Aaron to love Liberty. She was not hers. She shouldn't have any kind of emotional attachment to her.
3: And then, Chris said, he remembered something else. A story that would be central to his defense and would stun this courtroom. He said he recalled something his wife had shown him one night when she was giving Liberty a bath. Signs, Chris said, that Nicole believed showed sexual abuse.
2: That she thought maybe Aaron had molested Liberty because she was uncomfortable with the way she was around her when she had been watching her.
4: What was your reaction to that?
2: I felt so safe in my little community that I didn't think it was possible.
4: So you didn't believe Nicole?
2: No, not at the time.
3: But now, as they talked at the mine, he said Aaron seemed way too attached to Liberty.
2: When Aaron told me she loved Liberty and that she wanted to be with her, you know, something clicked. It turned a gear in my head, and I said, why do you care about Liberty so much? Why do you want to be part of her life? And Aaron told me, you know, I just love her. And I stood up and I stopped her and I said, did you touch Liberty? And she reeled back a little bit and started stuttering up her words, and she was saying, you know, I, and I stopped her again, and I yelled at her this time, I said, "Did you molest my daughter?" And she said, "Yes, but," and that was the last thing I heard her say.
3: An explosive allegation against the victim.
1: Did you worry that that could really turn off the jury?
4: Absolutely. But it was what Chris insisted was the truth.
3: Aaron's husband said it simply wasn't possible.
5: She was nurturing, caring, never did anything elusive or crude or harmful. Nobody that personally knows Aaron or has even heard of Aaron would believe that.
3: And for detectives...
6: I personally felt disgusted. From all the people we've talked to that knew Aaron, we didn't think this was even an angle that Christopher Lee would play. This came out of left field.
3: But Chris said it was hearing what he believed to be a confession from Aaron that caused the horrible events he now recounted in chilling detail.
2: I stumbled back and I sat on the edge of my Jeep and caught myself with my hands. And in my right hand, I felt the metal from the garrote. It set me off. I just felt so much hate, so much rage. And I grabbed it and I stood up and I came up behind her and I put it around her neck. Training took over then. I turned around and I started pulling. Nothing would have stopped me from doing what I was doing. I told myself while I was doing this, never again. I wasn't going to let anybody hurt my daughter again. I had let her into my daughter's life. It was my fault that my daughter was hurt. I just kept choking her. I don't know how long it was. Might have been 5 minutes, 10 minutes, it felt like forever. And I just kept choking her. And then the anger, that feeling of disgust and hate, ebbed a little bit, and I let go, and she dropped to the ground.
3: Christopher Lee was describing for the jury how he had killed Aaron Corwin.
2: After a few minutes went by, I realized what happened. I know I killed her. And so the garrote was still around her neck. So I grabbed it and I dragged her to the edge of the mine shaft and I pushed her in.
3: His story accounted for all the physical evidence and portrayed the killing as a crime of passion committed by an outraged father.
4: Why?
3: But now the prosecution took over and shocked the courtroom all over again.
7: Coming up, a heart-stopping moment.
8: You could have stopped there, right?
2: No.
8: You couldn't have stopped.
2: No.
7: The fate of Marine Corporal Chris Lee. What will the verdict be? When Dateline continues.
9: 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And that's the sound of a fraud alert from Wells Fargo, flagging a charge for a pricey restaurant in Paris. Considering Claire isn't in Paris right now, that seemed odd. To the bank and to Claire. Two taps later, Claire says nope to the charge, and Wells Fargo is on the case. However you make money work, Wells Fargo can work with that.
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0: This is the sound of Claire cooking dinner at home. And that's the sound of a fraud alert from Wells Fargo flagging a charge for a pricey restaurant in Paris. Considering Claire isn't in Paris right now, that seemed odd to the bank and to Claire. Two taps later, Claire says nope to the charge and Wells Fargo is on the case. However you make money work, Wells Fargo can work with that.
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0: Chris Lee had shocked the courtroom, telling the jury that he did kill Aaron Corwin, but it wasn't premeditated. Instead, he said, he snapped when he claimed Aaron confessed to him that she'd been molesting his daughter. Now, prosecutor Sean Doherty cross-examined Chris, confronting him on those allegations against Aaron.
1: You heard these accusations from your wife, who you loved, right?
2: Yes.
1: So you immediately picked up and called the police?
2: No.
1: Nicole immediately picked up and called the police?
2: No.
1: So you're still having sex with the woman who your wife thought was molesting your daughter, right?
2: Yes.
0: The prosecution's mission? Show the jury that they could not believe Chris because he'd lied, claiming not to know where Aaron was through all 8 weeks she was missing.
3: People lie for a reason. It was important that I point out that he lies to protect himself.
1: You had a choice to tell the truth, right?
2: I did.
1: You knew Aaron had a mother?
2: Yes.
1: You knew she had people that loved her?
2: Yes.
1: You knew a lot of people were looking for her?
2: Yes, I did.
1: You essentially made the decision to hold them hostage, right?
2: Yes.
0: Perhaps the biggest moment in court came when the prosecutor found a striking way to demonstrate how Chris had killed Aaron.
1: Okay, so for the record, what you did is you put it around the dummy's neck that I'm holding, you twisted it around, and then you turned backwards. So you're actually back-to-back with her.
2: Yes, sir.
1: Okay, and you testified earlier that you pulled really, really hard.
2: Yes, sir.
1: You could have stopped there, right?
2: No.
1: You couldn't have stopped?
2: No.
1: You already made the decision to kill her.
2: Yes.
1: And you were going to follow through with that decision.
2: Yes.
1: Okay.
3: My goal was to show the jury how long it takes to kill somebody like that and to show them the brutality of what was done. It's one thing to say, as he did on direct, well, then I strangled her and I pushed her down the hole. It's another thing for him to actually show us what you did. So I think the jury was entitled to see that. It was heavy. It was one of the heavier moments I've had in court.
1: That's about 10 seconds in. You could have stopped. Right?
2: No.
1: You could have stopped.
2: No.
1: Why not?
2: Nothing would have stopped me at this point. I was too angry.
3: I saw the reaction of the jurors. It was pained. Their expressions were pained.
1: So we're about 40 seconds in. You're still doing it.
2: Yes, sir.
1: That's about a minute in. Still doing it.
2: Yes, sir.
1: And your testimony is you couldn't have stopped. You couldn't have just let go of those handles.
2: No.
1: Minute 20? Still no, huh?
2: No.
1: Okay. You can let go. Can you let go now?
2: Yes, sir.
1: Then you threw her down a mine shaft, didn't you?
2: I did.
1: Like a piece of trash.
2: I threw her down the mine shaft, yes.
1: Like a piece of trash. Right?
2: Is that a question?
1: Yes.
2: Yes.
0: The jurors had heard a confession from Chris Lee. Would they think it was voluntary manslaughter? A killing carried out in the heat of passion? Or was it premeditated murder? The prosecutor made his final appeal to the jury.
1: I think the defendant testified to express remorse. Ladies and gentlemen, if you do, you're mistaken. The defendant is not remorseful. He didn't care. He didn't care when search and rescue and homicide and fire departments are putting their life at risk looking for Aaron. He didn't care that he was holding her mother hostage. He didn't care one bit until it came time to talk to you, the people who are going to decide what crime he's guilty of.
0: Defense attorney David Kalyunidis asked the jury to consider this case as a tragic crime of passion, not one of premeditated murder.
4: Mr. Lee was provoked. Only you can decide whether that provocation was sufficient to justify a lesser included. Not justify the killing, because it wasn't justified. But was it murder? Was it deliberate, willful, premeditated, lying in wait murder? Or was it a tragic killing that shouldn't have happened?
0: The jurors pondered those questions for just an hour and a half. Then they reached a verdict.
5: We, the jury, find the defendant, Christopher Brandon Lee, guilty of first-degree murder. The defendant intentionally killed the victim by means of lying in wait.
0: Christopher Lee was convicted on all counts, He will spend the rest of his life in prison without the possibility of parole.
5: True. Dated.
6: What was that moment like for you? That was pretty final at that point. Guilty.
7: It was like taking a breath of fresh air.
0: Although John Corwin still feels the lasting pain of regret.
7: I just wish I could have been there for her more. I've tried my hardest, but it wasn't enough.
8: Erin was a kid. She had her whole life ahead of her. She just didn't know that, in my opinion, she was dealing with the devil.
0: Chris's wife, Nicole, told detectives she had nothing to do with Erin's disappearance, and she has not been charged with any crime.
6: Is there still a chance? Is Nicole out of the woods?
8: Not every door has been closed.
0: But for Erin's mom, the door on Chris Lee is closed, and she breathes a little easier knowing it.
9: Every time there's a hearing, your emotional scab gets ripped off. And to know that I'm not going to have to deal with that?
0: Lore finds comfort here, way out in the Joshua Tree Desert, where Doug Billings, Cave Doug, created this. In the desolate place where Erin's life was cut short, a garden now grows in her memory.
6: When you look at that desert garden, what are you thinking?
9: It's beautiful, like my girl. It's a peaceful place. I have a peace that can't be explained. I decided I couldn't be bitter and angry. He's already taken enough from me. And if I'm bitter and angry, he's taking my mind, my soul, and my heart. And I'm not giving him that.
10: That's all for now. I'm Lester Holt. Thanks for joining us. I'm Lester Holt, and this is Dateline.
11: One woman's battle with a shadowy church, where teenage girls were ordered to marry a man old enough to be their grandfather.
12: He was 85, and I was 19. That was horrifying.
11: A place where they had no voice and no choice.

0: tape.
1: Now prepare, resistance, for the revelations of God in your behalf.
2: It will just rock you.
0: For too long, he eluded the law. Could she bring him down?
3: I looked him square in the eyes, as if to say, we meet again.
0: Here's Keith Morrison with Unbreakable.

0: It's a long way home. Back to that place tucked away beneath the towering red cliffs that joined Utah to Arizona. The place she lived in that other lifetime.
1: It's tough to be back. It brings up a lot of things that are still really raw.
0: Then when she was known as Sister Becky and wore those colorful prairie dresses and piled up her long and braided hair and shared a husband with more than 60 other women. It was here in this place they call Short Creek, or just the Creek, here where it happened.
1: A lot of it's the same, and a lot of it has changed, and I'm not the same person that I was either.
0: Her name is Rebecca Musser. She has come back to the Creek for the first time in years, hoping to find family or friends she left behind. Anyone, that is, who might actually speak to her. Given what she did. Given what she caused. Oh, yes, she's the one. You've heard, perhaps, about the strange religious leader, his shocking crimes, his dramatic undoing. Here is the incredible behind-the-headline story. The story of the woman in red versus one of the FBI's most notorious fugitives, the unlikeliest soldier, who went to war with a prophet and said,
2: "If that is holy and that is divine and that is heaven, I will take hell."
0: Short Creek is actually the two little towns of Hilldale, Utah, and Colorado City, Arizona. The mountain that rises above them is called Canaan. Here lived some 8,000 souls, the core, the center of what they call the work. Most people know it as the FLDS, Fundamentalist Church of Latter-day Saints. No, not LDS. Regular Mormons were considered apostates around here and doomed for eternity for the perceived sin of having rejected fundamentalist tenets like plural marriage, polygamy, the life into which Becky Musser was born.
2: We were taught you should want to be a plural wife because it was more holy. You were fulfilling this higher law by being a plural wife.
0: So, not just allowed, required by God.
2: Their measure of success is for the women to marry a good, faithful priesthood man, where she brings forth as many children as she can, because the more children he has, the larger of a kingdom he has.
0: Not exactly mainstream belief, or even legal, for that matter. But this is, after all, America, blessed with a constitution that quite pointedly shelters religious freedoms in all their stunning variety. Becky's father, Lloyd Wall, a convert to the work, was a college-educated engineer who lived in Salt Lake City and designed equipment for the space shuttle. In public, he was very successful. But in private? In private, Lloyd was fully aware, as they all were, that polygamy was illegal, so he did all he could to keep his huge and growing family secret.
2: My father had 25 children total, 9 from his first wife, 14 from his second wife, and 2 from his third.
3: Did you feel different from people around you?
2: They told us that we were different from the rest of the world.
3: Your parents did?
2: Yes, and our parents taught us that we needed to be more obedient because we had this higher way of life. And so they just created a tremendous gap between us versus them and terrified us of the outside world.
0: There was a reason for that primal fear, buried deep but unforgotten in the DNA of the FLDS. The raid.

0: It was July 26, 1953. The governor of Arizona ordered the arrest of every single man in Short Creek. And more than 250 children with their mothers were carted away. Some of those families weren't reunited for years. Rebecca, like every FLDS child, heard the story over and over again, from the time she was old enough to listen, about the day they remembered as their most terrible, and about those awful things the outside world did when the policemen came. And so they were watchful, wary of outsiders who lived around their crowded split bevel here in the Salt Lake City suburbs.
1: My dad's first wife and her children lived in the top floor, and my mother, the second wife, and her children lived in the downstairs, the bottom basement floor.
2: How did the two wives get along?
1: Not so good.
2: No.
1: No. There was a tremendous amount of jealousy from my father's first wife.
0: Nevertheless, said Rebecca, she practiced the work and studied the holy books and put her trust and faith in the church and its prophet, Rulon Jeffs. To Rebecca, Uncle Rulon, who ruled the church from his home here in Salt Lake, was more than just a man. By then, he had 10 wives and over 50 children, and, as little Becky was taught to believe, Rulon spoke directly with God.
1: He was our connection to the divine, and so, yes, I did look up to him.
0: So, of course, Rebecca, along with everyone else in the FLDS, obeyed the prophet's every directive. To obey was the key to salvation.
1: Obedience is the only act that you can perform, and anything otherwise is damnation.
0: But as Rebecca entered her teens, change was in the air. Behind Uncle Rulon's gentle smile, rules hardened, control tightened. Not just for Rebecca, of course, for all of them. This was her childhood friend, Andrew Chatwin.
3: Rulon Jeffs started teaching you don't have a choice anymore. You have to be perfectly obedient. You're ordered to donate your time, ordered to donate your car, or make sacrifices that you normally wouldn't do because it was hurting your family.
4: It was like more autocratic, dictatorial.
3: Yeah, very dictatorial. A lot of the members were going around and putting everybody on the spot constantly. They would say, well, are you for him or against him?
0: Rebecca's father was very much for the prophet. He enrolled his children, including Becky, in Uncle Rulon's special FLDS school called the Alta Academy. And there, the elements of an explosion were mixed together. All that remained was to light the fuse.
5: When we come back, the principal of Alta Academy, Rulon's son, Warren Jeffs, a man who carried out doctrine with discipline.
3: He gave me one beating, and it couldn't sit down very good for a week.
0: It's torn down now. But in 2013, this building was still standing. The shell of its former self, mind you, only the weeds for company, here on the fringe of Salt Lake City. This is, or was, the Alta Academy, once the most prestigious FLDS school. Here, hundreds of children, as seen in their old yearbook photos, were instilled in the teachings and tenets of the FLDS faith, including Rebecca Musser, who was a student here for more than 10 years.
6: So this was your classroom, fourth grade?
1: Fourth grade through 12th grade would meet here in this room, and Mr. Jeffs would teach for morning class.
0: Mr. Jeffs was Warren Jeffs, the principal of Alta Academy, and one of Rebecca's primary teachers. Tall, slender, Warren was one of Uncle Rulon's, the prophet's, many sons.
1: Warren was an authority in the school. He was close to the prophet, and Warren would talk to him every single day and kind of be his father's messenger.
0: This most private of private schools, away from the prying eyes of the outside world, taught the basics of reading and writing, arithmetic. And that was when Rebecca also discovered a natural musical talent. She learned to play and love the violin. She also listened carefully to Warren Jeff's lessons in strict obedience, even if that did not always come so easily.
1: What was called holy was this level of obedience, this level of dedication. And I strove for that. I didn't have boyfriends, and I didn't sneak out, and I didn't drink beer.
7: Warren Jeffs knew how to have fun, though, or certainly seemed to be enjoying himself, in this rare video shot at school.
1: He was kind of goofy, a little bit of the nerdy.
7: But he ran the place with an iron hand, said Rebecca, developing and dictating every aspect of the class curriculum, as if he had something bigger in mind.
1: There was always a calculated part of him about what was going on and what the dynamic was and how it affected him and what his next best move was, whether it was for power or for position. But I never felt completely relaxed around him, and I think that I'm not the only one.
7: Very true, said Rebecca's fellow student, Andrew Chatwin.
3: He started doing things that were mentally abusive, and then it went physically abusive.
2: How do you know?
3: How do I know? He implemented a school rule that if you got three Fs or three late assignments, he would beat you on the back of the legs with a yardstick.
2: Including you.
3: He gave me one beating, and it swelled up like a half inch on the back of my legs. I couldn't sit down very good for a week. I was 14, 15 years old, just a young man, stood almost as tall as him. And so I took the beating.
7: Principal Warren Jeffs pointedly excluded subjects that conflicted with FLDS theology, like evolution, for example, didn't happen, or even men on the moon.
8: That's one small step for man.
7: That didn't happen either, which is how young Rebecca first ran afoul of the prophet's son.
1: I had gone to kindergarten and first grade at a public school, and I remember so distinctly the day an astronaut came to visit our school, and I was mesmerized. And so then I go to Alto Academy, and somehow there was some discussion about astronauts. I spout out that, yeah, they've been on the moon.
7: And perhaps that moment was the beginning of it, the first skirmish. Oh, but not the last. Rebecca's outburst earned her the first of many trips down the hall to Warren Jeffs' office,
1: where he very strictly and sternly reprimanded me, saying that there is no way that God would allow any mortal man to walk on the moon. It's only a trick. It didn't really happen. And don't you ever bring this up again.
7: By then, the prophet Rulon Jeffs had announced that the end times were upon them. It also announced that he would be the very last prophet. He personally would welcome back to earth Jesus Christ. And in the meantime, while they waited, he told them they would have to be absolutely obedient to his every directive. Trouble was, Rebecca was having more and more trouble being absolutely obedient to her principal, the prophet's powerful son, Warren Jeffs.
1: I was always in trouble for being stubborn. And I would ask the question, why? That doesn't make sense to me.
2: Yeah.
1: If God's a God of reason, how come this doesn't make sense? Where's the missing link?
7: All the while, of course, Rebecca understood that the church was planning her future for her. She would bear many children. She'd be given to a husband of the prophet's choosing and share him with other wives, just how it was.
1: For the women, they are owned, body, mind, and soul. In their marriage covenant, it says, do you give yourself to your husband of your own free will and choice?
7: They all said yes. The alternative, after all, was damnation. Besides, as Becky developed into a smart, still faithful, and very beautiful young woman, her prospects were extremely good, especially because of the particular person who expressed his interest, as everyone told her.
1: You'll be blessed. You will have your salvation made sure.
7: Because Rebecca's husband-to-be was the prophet himself, the by then 85-year-old Rulon Jeffs.
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1: It was horrifying.
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0: So this is my wedding dress.
1: Wow, you made that too.
2: There was no courtship, no romantic proposal, just a short ceremony to, of all people, the prophet himself, Uncle Rulon Jeffs. Rebecca was his 19th wife.
0: In the FLDS world, the age of the man doesn't matter. It's his standing with the prophet, how pure, how obedient, how honorable he is. And in my case, this faithful man was the prophet himself.
2: Rebecca's father has told us he believed she wanted to marry the prophet, that it was an honor for her. But, oh no, said Rebecca, her father was wrong. It was more like a horror.
0: I did not want to marry Rulon Jeffs.
1: To an octogenarian, a man who was in his 80s, for heaven's sake.
0: He was 85, and I was 19.
2: They held the wedding in the living room of Uncle Rulon's sprawling house in Salt Lake City, September 17th, 1995.
0: I had just resigned myself to the fact that that was my fate, and just to surrender to it. Feeling.
1: This is my Prince Charming, this 85-year-old man.
0: My Prince Charming. I just remember walking in and feeling like, just stand up and do your duty.
2: She wore the white wedding dress she sewed herself. But she did not walk down the aisle. No, here comes the bride for her. Just a brief exchange of vows, witnessed by her family, and Uncle Rulon's many other wives.
0: He couldn't stand up. He was kind of leaning up against like a bench and feeling what it felt like because his hand was real shaky, holding this old man's hand. I felt lost. And why don't I feel like this is the right thing inside? I was ashamed that I was not thrilled to be marrying a man more than four times my age.
2: And something else, which was certainly no thrill at all, because she was married to Uncle Rulon, his children were now her children, which meant that the authority figure she had learned to fear, the man who tormented her for years at school, Warren Jeffs, was suddenly her son.
0: After I married Rulon Jeffs, Warren was strangely nice, but he could also be very stern and make sure that you knew your place, your duty, and what was required of you.
2: And life as a married woman required serving the prophet any way he wanted to be served. They had a phrase for it, keeping sweet.
0: To keep sweet means that you are absolutely, without question, obedient to what is being asked of you.
1: No matter what that may be.
0: No matter what that may be. With this sweet attitude, there should be no anger, no resistance, no, even we were told that asking the question why was wrong.
2: So whatever Uncle Rulon wanted, he got. And though he was 85, he still wanted sex.
0: When I first married him, it was 2 to 3 times a month.
1: How can a man of 85 with 19 wives perform the functions of a husband?
0: He was old, and even though he couldn't, he certainly did try. It was horrifying. I kept trying to say, this is a man of God, and yet he's doing this to me. And if he talks to God, then surely God will give him the message that I'm terrified.
2: But neither God nor anyone else seemed to be paying attention. So the next time the prophet called for her, Rebecca did the unthinkable. She refused to see him.
0: I said, no, I am not ready to come and stay with you. I was not going to go through that again, and I was willing to take the consequences.
1: That's a pretty big deal.
0: It was a huge deal.
2: Word of Rebecca's refusal got to Warren Jeffs. And again, she said, she was called to his office. The petty skirmishing was over now. Now she knew she was in very real jeopardy.
0: You used scripture to tell me it is your duty to be a comfort to your husband, especially my husband, because he was the prophet, that he received direct revelation from God. And he said, don't you ever, ever, ever, ever tell your husband no again. If you do, you will be destroyed in the flesh.
2: Destroyed in the flesh? Well, maybe not Rebecca. Maybe someone else.
3: Coming up. Cataclysmic change comes to the Crick, and Becky's little sister will also pay the price.
4: And I finally just said okay, with tears streaming down my face.

0: Rebecca Musser, wife number 19 to her prophet Rulon Jeffs, was not destroyed in the flesh. No, despite the threatening noises from Rulon's son Warren, Rebecca found other ways to keep her aging husband content. And anyway, there was lots of help in that department. As Rulon's predicted end times approached, he married more and more young women. To ensure their salvation, he would tell them. By the time he was 90, he had something like 60 wives and more than 60 children. And then basic biology stepped in. 3 years into Rebecca's marriage, the man they all believed was immortal would live to see the second coming of Christ, suffered a very human fate.
1: I was in the room when it happened. He was sitting, talking, and then all of a sudden he was slumped over and he didn't wake up.
0: They rushed Uncle Rulon to the nearest hospital. A stroke, big one. He survived, but only barely. Frail, confused, couldn't remember his wife's names. Called them all sweetie. Then Warren Jeffs issued instructions. No one was to know. The severity of the prophet's condition must be kept secret, especially from the people of the FLDS.
1: What he was telling the people was just that the prophet was doing fine. Only that he needed to have some rest.
0: As if to prove it, the marriages continued. Rulon was eventually married to 65 women, most of them young, the sign for the faithful of a healthy prophet. But an outsider was watching all this with very different eyes. A private investigator who's made it his business to track and write about the FLDS and its leaders, a man named Sam Brower. And what concerned Brower was not so much the sick old prophet and his wives, as it was the young man pulling the strings.
2: When he saw his father starting to deteriorate, he was able to kind of worm himself into a position of authority. And then when his father started having these strokes, Warren just proclaimed himself his father's mouthpiece.
0: First came an order, supposedly from the prophet passed on by his son Warren. The prophet had a revelation. Salt Lake City had become the wickedest city on earth, a city marked for destruction in the second coming of Christ. But in the meantime, the faithful were told to gather here in Short Creek, to await the end of times. Most of them came. Soon, Warren Jeff's tactics, extremely effective, said Rebecca, became apparent, to her at least. He was gathering the church in a place he could more easily control it himself. And he was handing out political gifts to its male pillars.
1: It went from having maybe two or three marriages a weekend to having, you know, five, six, seven, even sometimes eight marriages in a day.
3: But they were getting younger and younger and younger.
1: Because they were running out of girls. Warren was literally like appeasing the questions with, "You've been so faithful. Here is a new beautiful young bride for you. This is your blessing."
3: Here's a 16-year-old.
1: And then all of the 16-year-olds get married, and then there's 15-year-olds.
0: One of those girls being pressured into marriage was a happy little blonde named Elisa Wall, Rebecca's little sister, who was just 14.
4: When I found out that I was marrying Alan, who was my first cousin, I was already resistant to the marriage, and I had on multiple occasions expressed my desire to not get married.
0: Alan was Alan's steed. Elisa despised him, had known him all her life. And besides, she knew nothing of marriage, let alone sex or having babies.
4: I had never been taught about anatomy. I had never been taught about sex. It wasn't even a term used in the FLDS.
0: And so Rebecca intervened, tried to stop the marriage, but
1: Warren told me it's happening. There was no choice for her except to do what she was told.
0: And so, in a seedy motel owned by the FLDS, in the little out-of-the-way town of Caliente, Nevada, a secret marriage took place, Warren Jeffs presiding.
4: I knew that this wasn't right. Mm-hmm. And I took those last moments to be defiant. I refused to take my vows.
5: They just waited for you to say the right words.
4: They did. I remember Warren asking Alan the vows, and Alan saying, I do, and him turning to me and asking me, did I take Alan? And I just stood there. My last defense.
5: So what did he do?
4: He asked my mother to stand up next to me. She stood there and squoze my hand, and I finally just said, okay.
5: Yeah.
4: With tears streaming down my face.
0: Elisa and her husband moved into a house in the creek. Rebecca lived nearby in Uncle Rulon's giant house and was aware of what was happening to her little sister.
4: Alan was very sexually abusive to me. From day one, I was incredibly vocal about how much I did not want him to touch me,
5: yeah.
4: That I didn't want to have a family with him. So to have the sexual relationship with him was so devastating. It was absolutely being raped.
5: So did you go to either Rulon or Warren and complain?
4: I went to Warren Jeffs multiple times throughout my marriage with Alan, begging him for a way out, explaining to him what was going on. And he ultimately would reprimand me and tell me to go home and give myself mind, body, and soul.
5: It was your fault.
4: It was. It was always my fault.
0: Meanwhile, the millennium came and went. The world did not end. But something very unexpected did happen. In 2002, Rulon Jeffs, the seemingly immortal prophet, the man who prophesied he'd be alive for the return of Jesus, died. He was 92.
1: And then as it started to sink in, I was scared.
0: Because guess who was in charge now?
6: Coming up, after years of quiet clashes with Warren Jeffs, things are about to explode.
1: He pointed his finger at me and he said, I will break you.
6: When Dateline...
7: This is the sound of Lucy staying on top of her spending. 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Yep, nothing gets past Lucy. 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
7: 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And that's the sound of a fraud alert from Wells Fargo flagging a charge for a pricey restaurant in Paris. Considering Claire isn't in Paris right now, that seemed odd to the bank and to Claire. Two taps later, Claire says nope to the charge and Wells Fargo is on the case. However you make money work, Wells Fargo can work with that.
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0: It was huge, the funeral. Like burying Shortcrick's version of a pope, only more so. Because the prophet Rulon, dead at 92, was supposed to be immortal and welcome the second coming of Christ.
1: The shock when he actually did die, I remember thinking, no, that can't be. That doesn't fit into what we've been told. And if we had enough faith, then he would live that long and he would be made young again. And so it was because of our lack of faith that this man that was in his 90s died. And that was when Warren made his move.
2: He just stepped into the vacancy and said, that's it, it's me now?
1: He did it very subtly, but very aggressively. Warren is a brilliant man. He is diabolically genius.
0: By the time Uncle Rulon died, said investigator Sam Brower, his son Warren Jeffs was untouchable. In short, was officially declared prophet of the FLDS.
3: He proceeded to kick any threats out of the church. He held a meeting and immediately kicked out 21 men that were threats to his authority.
0: Remember Andrew Chatwin, who said he suffered a beating at the hands of Headmaster Warren Jeffs? He knew several men of the church, he said, were getting the adult version.
4: In some cases, a man would go to work in the morning and come back that evening, and all of his personal stuff is put out on the front yard of the house, and his wife is remarried.
5: In one day,
4: while he's gone to work. No trial, no explaining yourself. They made a decision.
0: Rapidly, Shortcrick changed, said Andrew Chatwin. Paranoia wormed its way through the commune.
1: Warren, he's not a stupid man. And that's what's so dangerous about him. It was sort of like he made sure that every single person had just enough dirt on them to keep them uncomfortable
2: from speaking up. Right.
1: And that is what allowed all of that to flourish.
0: Rebecca was 26 by then, a widow, and she believed vulnerable.
1: I no longer had a layer of protection from the prophet, and Warren had absolute say. So for me, it was scary.
2: What were you afraid he was going to do?
1: My biggest fear was that he was going to force us to be remarried.
2: To somebody.
1: To anybody, especially him.
0: Sure enough, in Shortcrick, Warren Jeffs wasted little time arranging for weddings for dozens of the prophet's widows.
1: And then when he did start to marry those wives off, it was like a locomotive that was out of control. And I would see them walking behind Warren the next day, and I would realize, yep, another one married him. It was very, very troubling. And it felt just like being sent to auction.
0: Rebecca, perhaps the prettiest of all the prophet's wives, but no friend of Warren, feared she would be next.
1: I was very concerned about marrying Warren. I had seen the way he had treated his wives and his family, and I knew that even the little freedoms that I had would be taken.
0: And then one day, Rebecca and a young man named Ben, also a member of the FLDS, were hiking in the hills above Shortcrick. Since Rulon's death, the two had grown close. Trouble was, someone saw them, kissing, and told Warren Jeffs. And once again, she said, she was called into his disapproving presence.
1: And then he said, I detect the seeds of apostasy in you. And that is, in the FLDS culture, by far one of the worst acts. That's next to murder.
0: And then the new prophet issued the order, the one Rebecca dreaded.
1: You will be married 1 week from now. And I begged him, I said, please, don't do this to me. And he said, you know that's what God wants. And I said, no, I don't. And he pointed his finger at me. He said, I will break you.
0: And maybe only now, in retrospect, does the moment come into focus. The years of animosity, of building tension between Rebecca and Warren Jeffs, had just become a declaration of war.
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0: She had a week to decide. This prophet's widow. Marry Warren Jeffs or some other man of his choosing. Or what? Doubt and guilt played ping pong in her head.
1: Well, maybe they know better than I know. Maybe that it's just me that's wrong. But then there's the other part of you that says, hold on a minute. There's something really wrong here.
0: For days, the voices competed. Tick-tock. Deadline coming. And then something clicked.
1: And it hit me. You can leave. And I felt like this instant lift off of my shoulders.
0: But how could she leave? Not like she could just stroll out of the place in her prairie dress and start a brand new life somewhere. The FLDS was all she had ever known.
1: I so distinctly remember thinking, if I leave, who will I become? Because we were taught that you would become evil and wicked and a diseased whore in the streets.
0: Rebecca had no escape plan, no survival strategy. She did have a few brothers who'd left the FLDS, including one who lived in Coos Bay, Oregon.
1: And he said, come live with me. But that's Coos Bay, Oregon. And I'm in southern Utah. I had no idea. I remember thinking, Oregon? Oregon, really? So I had no idea how I was going to get there.
0: And she had neither car nor money to speak of. There was, however, Ben, that young man she was caught kissing on Canaan Mountain.
1: Ben told me that he would help me get there. And that was a sobering thing for him to do, full realizing what it was like for him. But he said, no, I'll help you.
2: Ben had a truck. They decided to leave in Ben's truck on Sunday morning, the day before Warren Jeff's deadline. They'd leave very early, before dawn, before church. Over the next few days, Rebecca gathered together her belongings, her most precious possession, her photographs, her violin. She took them over to her sister and Lisa's home nearby. She did not tell anyone what she was doing, not even Elisa.
0: Then it was time. A chilly Sunday morning, November 2002.
1: I remember what it was like to shut the door to my room and feeling that click shut and knowing that on the other side of that door was everything that I had ever known in my entire life.
0: She climbed over the wrought iron gate of Uncle Roulant's mansion and walked through the morning shadows to Ben, waiting down the road in his truck.
1: I just kept thinking, just walk, just walk, just walk. And I remember he opened the door and he said, are you ready? And I said, yeah. So we got in and just got out of town as quickly as we could.
0: As dawn lit up the Utah desert, Sister Becky was now just Rebecca.
1: When it sunk in, I thought, what have I done? Oh my gosh, what am I going to do? And looking at the clock, thinking, okay, if we turned around right now, I could probably slip in while everybody's back in Sunday school, and it would be just fine.
3: Struggled with that a bit.
1: Tremendously. But then, you know what? No way am I going back to that.
0: They drove 22 straight hours to Oregon, to a world she had been taught was evil.
1: Going cold turkey from being an FLDS prophet's wife. You know, my hair was almost down to my knees and, you know, only ever having worn long dresses. Everything felt foreign.
0: For the very first time in her life, Rebecca cut her hair, learned to apply makeup. She got a job as a waitress, but found that communicating with customers wasn't easy. She didn't know slang words like cool and hip. She took them literally.
1: Even though I spoke the English language, I had no idea what people were talking about, so it was overwhelming.
0: And she pined for her family.
1: I was able to stay in touch covertly with some of my family members, and Elisa was one of them.
0: Life was not good for Elisa, then 17. Not at all.
4: There was lots of abuse, psychological, physical, mental, sexual abuse. I think watching Rebecca go and finding out later on that she wasn't dead, the lightning had not come down and struck her, opened my eyes.
0: With newfound courage, Elisa left Allen, then fled the FLDS.
4: I got the chance to go to Oregon, where she was living at the time, and my brother and her were there. And I look back on that moment as a very pivotal point. in my experience, because it gave me a very clear understanding that there was a possibility that I'd be okay.
5: How was it to see them again?
4: Seeing my family again after the pain of them leaving, interestingly enough, it was just joy. There was no judgment. There was no, how dare you? I was so happy to see them again. And to realize that I loved them no matter what the religion said or Warren or my teachings told me.
0: But back in the Crick, things were not okay for Warren Jeffs. Suddenly, he was facing lawsuits, two of them. Attorney Rod Parker was hired by the FLDS, though he no longer represents them.
6: One was called the Lost Boys case. The boys claimed had been thrown out of the community. And then the other one was a young man who alleged that he had been sexually assaulted by Warren as a boy.
0: By 2004, when Elisa left the church and the Crick, word was spreading, mostly through the ex-members ejected by Warren Jeffs, that things were getting worse, that more and more marriages were being arranged for pubescent girls, almost as if Warren Jeffs was using them as bargaining chips or rewards for senior members of the church. A former FLDS member called Rebecca and said,
1: "You still have two younger sisters there. The only way to stop what's going on is to stop Warren. And what can be done is to bring charges against him." And it was hard for me to hear that, because it's like, yeah, I want Warren to stop, but do I really want to be that person to step into those shoes?
0: But as she thought about those little girls, sisters, cousins, innocents, she knew leaving the FLDS to save herself wasn't enough.
1: Yeah, I thought, I can't sit by and let this happen. If there was a way that I could have stopped it, and I didn't, I don't know if I could have lived with myself knowing that.
0: So Rebecca, and especially her brother, knowing Elisa had a strong case, urged her to file charges against her husband, Alan Steed, and Warren Jeffs, to stop the abuse.
4: I had known for a while that both Arizona and Utah were searching for a witness, and that they were hoping that I would come forward. Ultimately, coming forward was a choice I made. I realized, whatever the pressure, whatever the cost, that I owed it to myself and the future of other girls to speak my truth.
5: And so you came forward.
4: We came forward.
0: So in 2006, Elisa, by then cut off from family members still in the FLDS here in the Crick, made her accusations official. Warren Jeffs was charged with two counts of rape as an accomplice. Just one little problem. The prophet had disappeared.
7: Coming up, a spiritual leader missing. Where on earth could he be?
8: He went to Disneyland, he went to strip clubs, and had a good old time.
7: They picked up his eye-popping trail, but could they find him? When Dateline continues.
0: Where was Warren Jeffs? It was 2006. Warren Jeffs was a wanted man, accused of arranging the illegal underage marriage of Rebecca's sister Elisa, and thus of sanctioning rape. But Warren Jeffs had been underground for more than 2 years by then, because this wasn't his only trouble. Remember those two lawsuits the prophet was already facing? Incentive, apparently, to take a very long trip. Even the FBI couldn't seem to find him.
9: Today, Warren Steed Jeffs was placed on the FBI's 10 Most Wanted Fugitive list.
0: Mind you, private investigator Sam Brower was hearing stories from his sources in the FLDS.
8: He was traveling around the country, going from state to state to state, and just trying to stay hidden.
0: On the road, it appeared, the prophet wasn't exactly practicing what he preached.
8: He went to Disneyland, he went to Mardi Gras, and went to the strip clubs, and had a good old time.
0: Warren also turned up here in West Texas, very rural West Texas, where he was helping to oversee the construction of a brand new community for the FLDS, a place called the Yearning for Zion Ranch, or YFZ. Far away from the prying eyes of the wider world, but in a state where the age of consent, the age at which a person could marry, was 14. Here, they would build a shining white temple for the church.
10: The project was, to say the least, ambitious. A whole town went up around the temple. These were the most faithful FLDS followers, and this little settlement, literally, their place to wait for Zion. They farmed the land, raised the livestock, built the big quality homes for their many children, and schools, and machine shops, and factories. A self-sufficient little world.
8: There were no building codes in the county where he was building. They could just start building something. Of course, in Warren's mind, it was God telling him to go out there and do this, to find places of refuge.
10: Warren Jeffs oversaw construction and settlement of the ranch, but never spent long stretches of time here or anywhere else. One reason why he kept eluding law enforcement. And then, in August 2006, on a lonely stretch of Interstate 15 near Las Vegas, a Nevada state trooper spotted a red Cadillac Escalade that appeared to have no license plates. He flashed his light, pulled over the SUV. The driver was a tall, thin man.
11: His carotid artery was pulsating on the right side of his neck. I'd even one point told him, is everything okay? You seem nervous.
10: The cop ran the tall man's license. It was the prophet and fugitive, Warren Jeffs.
9: I'd like to announce the rest of FBI Top 10 Most Wanted Fugitive, Warren Steed Jeff.
10: Sam Brower heard right away about Warren Jeff's arrest and about what cops found in the Escalade. All kinds of disguises, wigs, sunglasses, cell phones, thousands of dollars in cash, prepaid credit cards and phone cards.
8: Everything somebody on the run from the law would need.
10: Including several computer drives. Several? One, in particular, featured a rather odd recording of Warren Jeffs having a mumbled conversation with a young girl.
12: "Can you sit on the other side of the desk?"
10: A few days later, Warren Jeffs appeared at a hearing to extradite him back to Utah to face charges in Elise's case.
13: "Are you Warren Jeffs?"
12: "Yes."
13: "All right, Mr.
1: When I found out that he was caught, I was shocked. Surely now the rest of the FLDS people can see he's just a fake. Everything that he was telling them that was evil and dark and wicked to do, he was outdoing.
10: And for a moment, at least, it seemed as if the self-proclaimed prophet was having some doubt of his own. This is a jailhouse meeting with one of Warren Jeffs' brothers, which just happened to be caught on camera.
12: "I'm not the prophet. I never was the prophet. And I have been deceived by the powers of evil."
10: But his stunning revelation, if that's what it was, didn't last. When the outburst went public, he had an explanation.
8: Warren made the statement that the devil appeared to him as a pillar of light in his jail cell and deceived him, and that's why he was saying those things.
10: And in spite of it all, the vast majority of FLDS members continued to believe in Warren Jeffs, including Rebecca's own mother, who had no idea that her daughters were actively working against her prophet.
1: "After he was caught, my mother called me, and she asked me, who has charges against our prophet? And I wasn't going to lie to her, but I certainly wasn't going to tell her either.
13: Right, sure.
1: And she said to me, well, honey, I hope it's not you or any of my children, because I would rather see every single one of my children laid in the grave before any one of you stand up against our prophet."
10: It was the fall of 2007 when Warren Jeffs went on trial in St. George, Utah, facing two felony counts of rape as an accomplice for arranging the underage spiritual marriage of Elisa Wall. And one of the key witnesses against him was the woman he once called Mother Becky. Shoe was on the other foot now.
1: The last time that I had seen Warren before that trial was in his office when he said, "I will break you." And he looked over at me, and I looked him square in the eyes, and it was as if we both nodded, slightly, as if to say, we meet again.
7: Coming up, the stakes and the pressure on Rebecca and her sister couldn't be higher. If they failed, Warren Jeffs stood to become even more powerful.
4: If he was to walk away a free man, it would prove to them that he really, truly was God's disciple.
10: Warren Jeffs was about to make history. For the first time ever, a prophet of the FLDS, a man who spoke to God, was going to go on trial. And what made it all the more dramatic, the case was a direct assault on the prophet's religious practice. Warren Jeffs was facing two felony counts of rape as an accomplice of Elisa Wall, Rebecca's sister.
1: The most important thing to me was that the real truth of what was happening got out.
10: Elisa prepared to testify that Warren Jeffs ordered her to marry at 14 and then ignored her pleas for help when she was sexually abused by her husband.
4: Walking into the courtroom and seeing Warren there, I remember looking at him and our eyes locking in an unbreakable death stare and holding my ground, facing him and not looking down, but to hold his gaze was like those shackles breaking away.
10: Arranged marriages, underage brides, religious freedom, all on trial. But it was also the first time that someone inside the FLDS would speak out publicly in a criminal case against the prophet. A grainy courtroom camera rolled as the prosecution presented its case against Warren Jeffs, alleging he enticed 14-year-old Elisa into marriage and insisted she obey her husband and his sexual demands.
14: That man performed a ceremony and told her to multiply and replenish the earth. That's why the defendant is an accomplice to rape.
10: But the defense team insisted that what happened between Elisa and her husband was her husband's doing, not Warren Jeffs. The prophet had only offered advice, they said, on improving the marriage.
15: He talks about abstinence. He doesn't talk about promiscuity. There's no evidence that Warren told Alan, go ahead and rape your wife.
10: Elisa Wall was 21 by this time. Because she was a minor when the alleged crime happened, the camera didn't show her face when she told how she was taught to always obey the prophet.
16: He told me that I was not living up to my vows. I was not being obedient.
10: But the prosecution needed more than Elisa's story. They needed what Rebecca could tell them.
1: They said, we can prove that your sister was raped, but it's your testimony that links Warren to the crime. Because you were in the prophet's family, you were schooled by him, and you understand the training and the culture of this.
10: And so Rebecca came to court and saw Warren Jeffs for the first time since she left Short Creek. And before she spoke, before she took the oath, she made a statement, not in words, in what she wore.
1: We were not allowed to wear the color red growing up. And Warren had gone into extensive preaching about how evil and dark and immoral the color red was. So I thought, how could I send him a message that he never broke me? So I chose to wear the color red.
10: Rebecca testified how Warren Jeffs created, condoned, and encouraged a culture ripe for abuse.
16: He would tell me that under no circumstances do you ever, ever, ever tell your husband no.
10: For 2 weeks, Warren Jeffs watched in silence as the case played out before him. And then the jury took up the question, protection of girls versus the prophet's idea of correct religious practice.
4: I knew that if he was to walk away a free man, it would just ingrain the people of the FLDS, because it would prove to them that he really, truly was God's disciple.
10: It didn't take the jury long to reach a verdict.
17: Mr. Jeffs, would you please stand?
10: Warren Jeffs in his charcoal gray suit stood up to hear the verdict, somber and silent as always.
18: Count one, that the defendant is guilty beyond a reasonable doubt of the crime charged of rape as an accomplice.
10: Guilty on both felony counts. The prophet was sentenced to 10 years in prison. Alan Steed had been charged with one count of rape, but denied the allegations. Later, he pleaded to reduce charges, two third-degree felonies, and was sentenced to 30 days in jail along with 3 years probation.
4: This has not been easy for us. The easy thing would have been to do nothing. But I have followed my heart, and I've spoken the truth.
10: And Rebecca finally felt vindicated.
1: I spoke, I testified, he was found guilty, and I wore red, and it wasn't like the world went into massive explosions or earthquakes. I was so relieved, and I just thought, finally, it's over.
3: It wasn't over, though, was it?
1: No.
10: In fact, it was just beginning, because a whole new and much more complicated case was about to explode deep in the heart of Texas. And soon, Rebecca would find herself smack in the middle of it.
7: Coming up, investigators discover a mind-boggling scene while Rebecca watches from afar, holding her breath.
1: It felt like I was being ripped apart.
7: When Dateline...
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0: This is the sound of Lucy, staying on top of her spending. 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

0: The prophet was now in prison. It was spring 2008. But even behind bars, Warren Jeffs was still very much in power and maintaining control over his flock, especially the FLDS community, which had recently sprung up in West Texas. By this time, the 1,800-acre Yearning for Zion Ranch and its sparkling new temple were complete. Local law enforcement was keeping a close eye on the ranch, curious about it, but also concerned about what was taking shape out there in the desert. Nick Hanna was a Texas Ranger.
1: West Texas people, they're generally pretty friendly and pretty welcoming individuals, but they were certainly concerned because, you know, Texas has a history of having some incidents involving whether it be Waco or, you know, the Branch Davidians.
0: As YFZ was under construction, the Texas legislature changed the age at which a person could marry with parental consent from 14 to 16. Rebecca heard about the ranch, too. She wondered if any members of her family had moved there. So she checked with the local sheriff to see what he knew. Nothing, it turned out. But he did begin using Rebecca as a sort of interpreter.
2: He would call me periodically and ask, can you tell me about this? Or can you tell me what this means to them?
0: Then on an early spring day in March 2008, authorities in nearby San Angelo got a call from a woman who said her name was Sarah Barlow, claimed she lived at the ranch and was being abused and held against her will by her husband.
1: She was a young girl, and I think at the time of the phone call, 16. She had already given birth to a child, and with her age, able to do the math and recognize that that would have been a sexual assault of a child.
3: So what was the plan then?
1: To find Sarah Barlow.
0: On April 3rd, 2008, the Rangers, Child Protective Services in tow, arrived at the ranch.
1: And the women were in prairie dresses, essentially. Most of the buildings were constructed in like a log cabin type nature. And so it almost seemed like you had gone back in time to a period that America, you know, left long ago.
0: Whether the Rangers knew it or not, they had just confirmed the worst fears here and everywhere of the FLDS faithful, whose prophets had preached the warning for generations ever since that still vividly remembered raid on the church in Short Creek way back in 1953. A fact which, some 1,500 miles away, Rebecca knew very well.
2: To know that the lives of people that you love dearly, feeling their terror, understanding the responsibility of the law, it was like two worlds crashing together. And having a major explosion inside of me, it felt like I was being ripped apart.
0: And almost immediately, it seemed to go wrong. Instead of the 300 to 400 people the Rangers expected to find, there were something like 700, including more than 400 children and dozens of teenage girls. Finding Sarah was like looking for a needle in a haystack.
1: It was a very confusing situation. Most of these ladies dressed alike, they sounded alike, their hair was fixed the same. And there was only about four or five very common names on the ranch. Mm-hmm. And so it was very difficult, as you might imagine, to differentiate who belongs to who and who is who.
0: Then it got worse. SWAT teams arrived, snipers, even an armored personnel carrier. And while terrified residents cowered, the Rangers searched every house, every classroom, meeting room, birthing center, looking for the elusive Sarah. Nothing, except
1: we started seeing signs in plain view of other abuse. We saw young girls with babies, and young girls, or at least appeared to be young, that were expecting. And during these interviews looking for Sarah, evidence of other crimes became apparent pretty quickly. So now that we see them, we're duty-bound to act on these instances of child abuse or sexual abuse.

0: young girls.
1: Several of the girls interviewed by Child Protective Services said they had been spiritually united with adult men, that no age was too young for this, and it was the prophet who decided when and whom they should marry. The next day, 18 girls were determined to have been abused or at imminent risk of abuse and were removed from the ranch. And then, over the next 2 days, dozens more children, some very young, were forcibly removed from their parents and taken to temporary housing.
2: My 2-year-old son was screaming, "Mother, don't let him take me. Don't let him take me. I want to stay with you, Mother. Mother, please hold me."
1: And then, 4 days after the raid began, a court order was issued to take away all the remaining children until a better assessment could be made of what was going on inside the YFC ranch. This time, however, mothers, but not fathers, were allowed to go with them.
0: They had been predispositioned to believe that anyone from the outside was evil. We had no desire to go onto the ranch for any other reason other than the call. You can't ignore a young girl's cries for help. You've got to act.
1: Some of the mothers and their children who'd been separated were reunited at a makeshift shelter. Eventually, all of them were transported to an overburdened sports arena here in San Angelo. And many FLDS members, young and old, were required to line up and submit samples of their DNA. And then, scores of toddlers and children were shipped off to foster homes around the state, some of them hundreds of miles away, to live with families whose culture they did not know. For how long they did not know, this, said the state, was for their protection.
3: This is not about numbers. This is about children who are at imminent risk of harm, children that we believe have been abused or neglected.
1: The images set off a firestorm of controversy. Former FLDS attorney Rod Parker.
4: What the state did was, in traumatizing that entire community and all those children, that was wrong. What Texas should have done is taken a more targeted approach, not just sweep up everybody.
0: We didn't particularly enjoy it either. Nobody likes taking a child out of his environment, even in the worst of circumstances. But the law is the law, and the courts spoke and said these kids are in danger, and so we had to do what we had to do.
1: Mind you, there was still no sign of the mysterious Sarah Barlow, whose call had prompted the raid and all that followed. The Rangers did, however, find files of birth records. But untangling the web of names and bloodlines was overwhelming, if not impossible.
0: You were essentially learning an entire network or community of people, and they all have similar last names, and they all sound the same, they all look the same, they all dress the same, they all act the same.
1: They needed somebody who could tell them what it all meant, crack the code, unravel the secrets, an expert who knew it all literally from the inside.
5: And finally, he said, "We are in over our head. Can you please come down and help us?" And so I did.
1: And what she exposed deep inside the yearning for Zion Ranch was a very dark and carefully guarded secret about a religion and its prophet, Warren Jeffs.
6: Coming up, investigators make a strange discovery, but only Rebecca can explain what it means.
5: There was a part of me that hoped that, no, that can't be right.

0: It sparkled in the Texas sun, its brilliant white spire pointing to heaven from the heart of the Yearning for Zion Ranch. This first-ever temple of the FLDS. Gleaming white limestone, every piece cut from the very land it sat on. Every square inch of it fashioned by the people of the ranch themselves. Every square inch sacred. But now the Texas Rangers were at the door, looking, they said, for the mysterious Sarah Barlow.
1: We recognized the temple was a symbol to those folks, and we didn't want to trample on their beliefs. However, we had not found Sarah Barlow, all right? The search warrant dictated that we search the premises, and that includes any place that she could be secreted or hid. And obviously she could be hid there.
0: The temple's giant doors were fashioned in heavy oak and were tightly secured.
1: We asked them numerous times, please open the doors, please unlock the doors. We don't want to kick the doors in. We don't want to use force to gain entry. But any cooperation evidently wasn't a green light about Warren.
0: Rebecca hadn't arrived yet, but she knew what was happening.
2: I was terrified because I didn't know what was in that temple. I knew how they hold that temple as sacred. And I was scared because if there was going to be an incident, it would have been over that temple.
0: A decision was made. The Rangers used a battering ram. And at that very moment, said the members of the FLDS, their temple was defiled, could never be a temple again.
1: The moment that stays with me is the entry into the temple. The pounding on the door just echoed across into me. It just signified that the period that it existed in secrecy or cloaked for so many years was coming to an end.
0: As Sergeant Hanna and the other investigators entered the temple, they marveled at its workmanship, its elaborate design, its decor.
1: I knew that they might perceive it as defiling it, but I knew that we took great measures to respect things and not to tear up anything that we didn't have to. But whatever it took to make sure that there wasn't a victim there is what we were going to do.
0: There was no sign of Sarah or anyone else inside. But as they climbed, they could see that each floor seemed to have special significance. As they rose, the colors of the walls, the floors, the furniture changed, each floor distinctively different.
1: The third floor was white, and it was brilliant white. The drapes were white, the furniture white, the tables were white, the chairs were white, the carpet was white. You almost needed shades when you walked up there, and you really did almost get the sense, like, if there's a room in heaven, I bet it looks like this.
0: And on the same floor, the Rangers discovered something very strange.
1: Two beds, and one bed was positioned and situated like in a medical clinic.
0: It was a Murphy bed that could be pulled down from the wall, with several chairs surrounding it. And then, in an adjacent hallway, they found the parts of another bed, which had been disassembled. Track marks on the rug suggested it had at some point been moved in and out of the white room. The Rangers put it back together, and this is what it looked like, complete with railings and a kneeling bench at the foot of the bed.
1: We needed somebody to help us, give us some understanding of the culture we were entering and things we read that we didn't understand.
0: So 2 days after their initial visit, the Rangers took Rebecca inside the temple with them.
2: When we got ready to go up to the top floor, the Ranger told me, he said, now, if there's any reason that these beds, they had talked about beds in the top floor, if there's any reason other than what we might think that they're there for, we need to know.
0: The beds. Seeing them, said Rebecca, sparked a rush of memories, of hearing Uncle Rulon and Warren Jeffs talking about sacred ordinances to be performed in their, at the time, future temple.
2: I remembered the horror that I felt in Rulon Jeff's home as Warren was describing this ordinance of a sexual nature where we would be taught the correct positions, the correct way to conceive a child, the laws of creation.
0: The beds in the temple? As far as Rebecca was concerned, that was confirmation that Warren Jess wasn't just teaching underage girls about sex ordinances. He was actually performing them.
2: Seeing that bed, seeing the chairs around it, all of the things that Warren described, there was a part of me that hoped that, no, that can't be right. But there was also another part of me that knew, there it is. There's everything that you ever taught about it.
0: But There was one more piece of evidence hidden at the ranch. A voice sitting in a secret vault that would shock even Rebecca.
3: Coming up, an audio recording reveals the darkest discovery of all.
4: It will just rock you. It's so horrible.
3: When Dateline...
5: This is the sound of Claire cooking dinner at home. And that's the sound of a fraud alert from Wells Fargo flagging a charge for a pricey restaurant in Paris. Considering Claire isn't in Paris right now, that seemed odd to the bank and to Claire. Two taps later, Claire says nope to the charge and Wells Fargo is on the case. However you make money work, Wells Fargo can work with that.
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0: This is the sound of Claire cooking dinner at home. And that's the sound of a fraud alert from Wells Fargo flagging a charge for a pricey restaurant in Paris. Considering Claire isn't in Paris right now, that seemed odd to the bank and to Claire. Two taps later, Claire says nope to the charge and Wells Fargo is on the case. However you make money work, Wells Fargo can work with that.
1: Wells Fargo Bank, N.A., member FDIC.

0: April 2008. The nation's eyes were glued on what was happening in the desert of West Texas. The yearning for Zion Ranch was crawling with Texas Rangers, looking for not only a teenage girl who might be in danger, but also evidence of other underage brides. And there was one more place to look.
1: There was a sister building to the temple, and it was referred to as the Temple Annex. Inside there was a vault.
0: This time, a battering ram wasn't enough.
1: So we jackhammered through the wall to open the vault from the inside.
0: Rebecca and the Rangers entered, and immediately they knew they had hit the mother lode.
2: They had just tons, 400 boxes of physical papers, plus all of the digital information, and it was all of these records.
1: We found church records, family records, and probably the most important thing was the priesthood records, which are the dictations of Warren Jeffs. His locations, his movements, his directions. Really, it was a roadmap to all the activities of the FLDS community.
0: Every dictation, every record, every file had to be scrutinized page by page.
3: Walking into there and going, oh my goodness, look at all this.
0: Wes Hensley is an investigator in the Texas Attorney General's office. And box by box, through literally millions of pages, Hensley and Hannah and others searched with the help of Rebecca.
3: She was very important about authenticating the documents for us. She was able to give me their family background, all the lineage.
0: Rebecca knew it all because she personally helped compile it.
2: I was there and I saw, I heard, and I was involved with helping to gather this. So it was the prophets' wives who came and helped sort them out, the different kinds of records, putting all of the personal records together, all of the family records together.
0: Marriages, babies, bloodlines, the whole intricate web. But there was one thing Rebecca didn't know about. Sarah Barlow, the mysterious young woman whose call prompted the whole raid. That's because there was no Sarah Barlow. 2 weeks after the raid came a stunning surprise. The calls that triggered the raid were a fraud, a fake. The woman who made them, from far away in Colorado, had nothing to do with the FLDS. Her attorney said she suffered from multiple personality disorder. After pleading guilty to a misdemeanor charge of filing a false report, her case was eventually dismissed. But Rod Parker, one of the attorneys who represented the FLDS, was furious about the actions of the Texas Rangers.
4: What they did is they described a person who didn't exist and used it to justify a complete search of the ranch.
0: Families separated, children shipped away, some not returned for almost 2 months. A sacred temple defiled. But neither the Rangers nor Rebecca had second thoughts about that. Sarah Barlow may have been a fake, they said, but what Warren Jeffs was doing here with underage girls appeared to be very real, as seen in these pictures seized during the raid.
5: Do you carry around with you any sort of sadness, guilt, something about how much you had to do to get that evidence against Warren Jeffs?
3: No.
5: No regrets?
3: No regrets.
1: No, we didn't create those circumstances. Warren Jeffs did.
3: He did.
5: But he obviously didn't see it as a crime. He saw it as him doing his priestly duty, right?
1: He understood that the outside world viewed it as a crime, that society did, because even in the priesthood records, there was a quote or comment that he made that if the outside world knew what I was doing, they would hang me from the highest tree.
0: For the next several months, Hannah and Hensley painstakingly picked through oceans of paperwork, looking for anything to link Warren Jeffs and other FLDS members to specific crimes. But there was a clue that had been discovered a few years earlier. Remember when the prophet was arrested in 2006? One of the things found in that escalade of his was a rather disturbing audio recording.
6: Thank you for letting us hear.
0: This was Warren Jeffs performing one of his sacred ordinances with what sounded like a young girl. Because he said her name on the tape, it was a simple matter of matching her to church records seized in the Texas raid. It turned out she was just 12 years old. The tone, quiet, almost soothing, belies the horror of what's really happening.
6: That's soon as given, repeat the word to give.
7: This is a horrible thing to listen to. It will just rock you. It's so horrible.
0: Eventually, the master copy of the recording was found, buried in evidence discovered at the YFC ranch.
6: At young age, to come to know God and His power and feel His presence.
3: It just crushed your heart, for one thing, that you know what is going on and what is happening to that 12-year-old girl. And that's something I'll never forget.
0: It was exactly what Rebecca feared when she saw those beds in the temple.
2: Not only had Warren been the perpetrator and the predator on these young girls, but he had, in a very twisted sense, taken the thought, the idea, and called it holy.
0: Warren Jeffs and nine other members of the FLDS were indicted on a variety of sexual assault charges involving underage girls. The prophet, who had once been accountable to no one, would again have to answer in court, this time facing life in prison. And once again, the woman he once warned would be destroyed in the flesh would be the star witness against him.
8: And if the stakes weren't high enough, they were about to go up. In 2010, just before his Texas trial was to start, back in Utah, the state Supreme Court overturned his earlier conviction in the Alicia Wall case. The justices cited improper jury instructions by the trial judge, ordered a new trial. While prosecutors were deciding whether to retry the prophet, he was extradited to Texas, where something dramatic was about to happen on day one of the Warren Jeffs trial.
9: Coming up, Rebecca takes the stand, while Warren Jeffs makes a move that stuns the courtroom.
4: It was just surreal.
9: And then, what does the future hold for those still living in Short Creek?
10: We're cleaning up and rebuilding.
11: This is the sound of Lucy staying on top of her spending. You see, even though she's buying a new pair of jeans, she knows that it fits within her monthly budget. Because Wells Fargo will send an alert if her balance drops below her set amount. Yep, nothing gets past Lucy, or Wells Fargo for that matter. However you make money work, Wells Fargo can work with that.
12: Wells Fargo Bank, N.A., member FDIC.

0: This is the sound of Claire cooking dinner at home. And that's the sound of a fraud alert from Wells Fargo flagging a charge for a pricey restaurant in Paris. Considering Claire isn't in Paris right now, that seemed odd to the bank and to Claire. Two taps later, Claire says nope to the charge and Wells Fargo is on the case. However you make money work, Wells Fargo can work with that.
1: Wells Fargo Bank, N.A., member FDIC.
2: San Angelo, Texas, cattle country on the banks of the Concho River. In the center of town, a stately old courthouse, the stage for the 2011 trial of Prophet Warren Jeffs, now facing charges for sexually assaulting two underage girls alleged to be his spiritual wives.
3: Mr. Jeffs, did you rape those two girls?
2: This time, if convicted, the prophet could face life in prison.
4: We had prepared ourselves diligently, anticipating different arguments from the defense team.
2: But there was no defense team, per se, because right before the trial, Warren Jeffs fired all his attorneys, announced he'd represent himself. In his opening argument, the prophet delivered a 30-minute speech on religious persecution. And then the prosecution presented its case. All that evidence seized in the Texas raid. And Rebecca Musser, again dressed in red, tried to make sense of it all for the jury. The girls Warren Jeffs allegedly raped took the fifth instead of testifying against their husband and prophet.
5: There were no victims sitting on that stand to say this man did this to me. And it was my testimony to authenticate the records, to explain to the jury what these young girls were victims, being forced to marry, being forced to have sex, that was normal.
2: And then the prosecution played the audio of Warren Jeffs and the 12-year-old girl recovered at the YFZ ranch. All 21 minutes of it.
6: Perform this ordinance in the name of Jesus Christ. Amen.
4: I looked over and I saw the emotional reactions of the jurors, and tears were streaming down someone's face.
2: Finally, it was time for the prophet to deliver his closing argument. His last chance to make a compelling case for himself and his holy ordinances. He stood and faced the jury, but
4: he didn't utter a word, or at least 38 minutes and 50 seconds. And at the conclusion of that period of time, he said,
7: I'm at peace.
4: I'm at peace. And, I mean, that, I guess that was his argument, but it was just surreal.
2: It took the Texas jury barely half an hour to reach a verdict. Guilty on all counts.
4: It was like we had a great 1,000-pound weight taken off your shoulders. Our investigation was also on trial. The going onto the ranch, the search warrant, was on trial.
5: I bless the state of Texas that somebody finally stood up to this man, and he's sitting in prison now for the rest of his life.
2: 3 months after Jeffs was handed that life sentence, prosecutors in Utah decided they would not retry him in the Elisa Wall case, and they dropped all charges, a decision made with Elisa's consent. Much has happened since we first brought you this story. Though official records are spotty, at best, private investigator and FLDS expert Sam Brower believes that most of the children taken from the YFZ ranch were eventually returned to the FLDS community, including the 12-year-old from the audio tape. The last time we spoke to Rebecca, she told us the girl, now a young woman, still considers herself a wife of the prophet and is thought to be living in an FLDS compound somewhere in the U.S. The state of Texas seized the YFZ ranch and sold it. This former religious commune was transformed into a military and law enforcement training base, of all things. A few years later,
8: we received a tip from the public of someone matching his description. That information was absolutely instrumental.
2: Warren's brother and second-in-command, Lyle Jeffs, was arrested after slipping out of his ankle monitor while awaiting for trial on food stamp fraud. He was convicted, sentenced to just under 5 years. And Short Creek, the Creek, once FLDS Ground Zero, Back in 2013, as we finished taping and were preparing to leave, suddenly we were surrounded by a whirling posse of teens on horseback, responding to our greetings with blank stares.
9: You want to call the sheriff now?
2: These are children who'd been taken from their parents, said Rebecca's old school friend, Andrew Chatwin. They were just following church orders to harass the media. But that was then. Now, said Andrew, the Crick is ground zero no more.
10: The majority of the FLDS, about 90%, are not in Short Creek anymore.
2: A series of court rulings wrested control of the town away from the church and Warren Jeffs. And the devout just left.
10: They've been told not to cooperate with the courts, and they would rather walk away from their homes than to cooperate.
2: So much change. In 2017, Hilldale elected the first non-FLDS mayor in the town's 100-year history. A woman.
11: How are you?
10: Donna Jessup. She was an ex-FLDS member, and she understands a lot of how people think in this community. And so she was a perfect candidate on how to help build a bridge between ex-FLDS and community and the direction that it's going.
2: They welcome visitors now. There's even a bar.
10: It's starting to be a lot warmer. People wave to you. The fences are coming down. What I've been telling people, we're living in the aftermath of the Jeffs, and now we're here cleaning up and rebuilding.
2: Rebuilding and taking back control of their lives. In 2016, more than a dozen ex-FLDS members sued Warren Jeffs in civil court for fraud and human trafficking. Their testimony included allegations of forced marriages and child rape. Jeffs, who refused to appear in court, was found in default. A federal judge later ordered him to pay $152 million in damages, an award the plaintiff's attorney admitted would be challenging to collect. But the end of the story? No, not at all. Because though his flock has scattered, Warren Jeffs, even in prison, is still the prophet, issuing edicts to his faithful followers, now in neighboring Utah and beyond. Private investigator Sam Brower.
12: They will do anything he says.
13: Leave their families.
12: They will leave their families. They'll leave their children. They'll turn daughters over to old lechers. They'll do literally anything that they're called upon to do. They see it as their path to salvation.
2: And Rebecca Musser? To the LDS faithful, Rebecca is an apostate, enemy of the work.
14: Does it hurt you knowing that many of them feel quite negatively toward you now?
5: I'm sad that some of them do, but I could no longer stay. It's not a glamorous part of getting freedom. There's cost to that.
2: When we last spoke, Rebecca was working in real estate and had two children, but she was estranged from her own parents. Her mother, she said, still wouldn't speak to her. Her father, too, believed the teachings of the FLDS, though he no longer believed Warren Jeffs was the prophet. The woman, once known as Sister Becky, wrote a book about her experiences. She called it The Witness Wore Red and has helped counsel former FLDS members.
5: The power of words means breaking your silence. To be silent is to be enslaved. And there's this amazing thing called choice, and that is freedom.
2: And sometimes when she's playing her violin, one of those classic hymns she learned when practicing the work, she thinks about her days in the FLDS, thinks about that moment when Warren Jeffs demanded her obedience, the moment he threatened he would break her.
14: He didn't break you. You broke him.
5: I didn't set out to break him. I think he broke himself. But he most certainly did not break me.

0: That's all for now. I'm Lester Holt. Thanks for joining us.
1: The first time I saw her, I thought she was beautiful. We just loved being together. We were always together. I wish I could have been there to protect her.
0: He was the one who found her.
1: I just didn't know how to handle that.
0: His wife, the school teacher, murdered, and police were pointing straight at him.
2: He was such a nice guy. You would have never guessed that he would have done something like that.
3: You think he faked that burglary and killed his wife?
1: Yes.
4: He wanted the house, he wanted her money, and if he divorced her, he lost everything.
0: Did he do it? Hang on.
5: This case had a twist that no one saw coming.
6: This woman essentially says, I saw the murderer, and it wasn't Tom Foley.
1: There's the killer. Right there. I did not kill my wife.
0: I'm Lester Holt, and this is Dateline. Here's Josh Mankiewicz with Mystery at Heath Bar Farm.
7: 911 on
8: the scene. I need an ambulance now. February 2009, Coldwater, Michigan.
7: What's the problem?
8: My wife.
7: Your wife?
8: Yes. In one day, one moment.
7: Is she breathing?
8: No. She's gone. She's gone. The innocent, simple life Tom Foley and his family once lived was gone forever.
7: Oh, my God! Oh, my God!
9: Martin dribbles it in, 27 seconds. Gives it off to Foley.
8: It was a moment Tom Foley never would have imagined 23 years earlier. Back then, number 30.
9: Going to be 15 seconds left exactly now.
8: Scored the winning basket, giving Coldwater High School the regional title.
9: Foley, baseline jumper, 18. He hits it with 5 seconds and Playwell called a timeout.
8: And earning young Tom a place in Coldwater's Basketball Hall of Fame.
10: I have goosebumps right now just talking about it.
11: It was like victory was snatched from the jaws of defeat, and he came through with it.
3: To what extent were you sort of known around here for being the kid that hit the game-winning shot?
1: That went on for a long time. You know, maybe someone might come up, hey, Tom, remember when you hit that shot? I said, of course I remember.
8: In 1991, the hometown hero started dating another local standout named Darlene Weber. Dar, as she was known, had a personality as big as her smile.
1: Well, the first time I saw her, she was playing softball, of course, and she had on these lime green rec specs. So she looked a little funny. But once she took them off, I thought she was beautiful.
8: It was a classic case of opposites attracting.
1: I think we both went into the relationship knowing that we really loved spending time with one another.
8: Tom was the laid-back, easygoing type. Dar, an elementary school teacher, was more type A. And she didn't hide what she was thinking.
1: She had opinions, and she let those be known. It's one of the reasons I loved her. I still love her today.
8: Still, when Dar's sisters, LaDonna, Lynn, and Marla, learned that Dar and Tom intended to marry, they were left scratching their heads.
4: My famous saying was, there's got to be something wrong with Tom for him to stay with Dar.
3: Because you couldn't do it.
4: No.
3: You couldn't be around somebody who was, what, that much the center of attention.
2: And no. Telling you what to do.
3: And that controlling.
2: Dar was not a domesticated person either.
8: The Foleys were married in 1994, and right from the start, Dar took the lead.
3: Fair to say that she wore the pants in that house?
1: I'd say probably 75-80% of the time she did.
3: She was the breadwinner?
1: Yes.
3: You stayed home and took care of your son?
1: I did.
8: Heath was Tom and Dar's only child and the center of their lives.
1: And we just loved being together. We were always together.
8: And so the three Foleys lived on the outskirts of Coldwater in an old farmhouse they called the Heath Bar Farm. A picture-perfect family. Until that winter day back in 2009.
3: What was the last thing you said to her?
1: I said, I love you. and I'll see you later.
8: On that day, the Foleys were preparing to celebrate Heath's 10th birthday at a friend's house just down the road. Dar still needed to shower, so Tom, Heath, and a friend of Heath's left without her. The plan was for Dar to follow in her own car and meet them all at the party later that afternoon. But Dar never arrived.
3: That gave you some sort of sixth sense that something was wrong.
1: Yes. She was always on time or early to events.
8: So Tom left the party and headed back home in search of his wife.
1: Our kitchen back door was open, and I noticed that the glass was broken, and there was glass all over our kitchen floor. So I looked through the rest of the house for her, and I ended up finding her in our bathroom.
8: It was a gruesome scene. Dar lying in the shower stall. She'd been shot in the head with a shotgun at point-blank range. Tom immediately called for help.
12: What's the problem?
8: First responders rushed to the Foley farm. When Michigan State Police Detective James Carbon arrived on the scene, he knew he was in for a long night.
13: We don't have a lot of homicides that happen in and around Branch County. And because of her position as a school teacher, just for the number of people that knew her, that put it in a much more serious type investigation.
8: Detective Carbon and his team of state troopers scoured the crime scene, taking pictures and seizing evidence of what appeared to be a home burglary gone wrong. The first clue, the broken glass coming from the kitchen door window.
13: And it appeared that a beer bottle was used to break that particular window.
8: According to Tom, jewelry and credit cards were missing. The family desk had also been disturbed and financial documents inside were gone. And then there was the medicine cabinet.
13: It looked like somebody had gone in and basically scooped a shelf off of the medicine cabinet and its contents.
3: Like maybe they were looking for prescription drugs.
13: Potentially.
8: But to Detective Carbon, the items missing weren't nearly as telling as what was left behind. Expensive electronics were untouched, as was Dar's purse, found sitting on a hallway chair.
13: It just didn't make a lot of sense.
8: Neither did the use of a shotgun.
13: It's large, potentially bulky. If you're going in to break into something, you have to carry whatever you steal out with the shotgun that you brought also.
8: It wasn't until the next day that police found their first significant piece of evidence. Evidence that led the investigation in a whole new direction. Down in the Foley's dusty basement was a suspiciously dust-free yellow plastic bag.
5: When we come back, police have some questions for the grieving husband.
14: We found a Dunham's bag that had some shotgun shells in it. Have you ever seen it before?
15: No.
5: And so does his wife's family.
4: There were a number of people that were really offended by his demeanor.
5: When Dateline continues.

0: The funeral for Dar Foley was held on the 13th, Friday the 13th. Those unlucky enough to be sharing their grief over the woman they'd loved and lost poured into Union City High School Auditorium. No church, it turned out, was big enough to accommodate the more than 500 people who came to honor and remember Dar.
1: She was so full of life, and she had a lot more to give. We can't bring her back.
2: Your wife's been killed, and you've got a 10-year-old son.
3: Yeah.
2: What did you tell him?
3: I told him that someone had hurt Mommy. And he goes, "Is she in heaven?" And I said, "Yes."
0: It seemed that no one in Coldwater could comprehend what had happened, including Steve and Joni Pierce, close friends of both Tom and Dar, who learned of the murder from Tom himself.
4: I said the three of you were always together, and he was crying, and he said, I know, I should have been there for her. And then I said, if you would have been, the three of you would be dead now instead of just Dar.
0: But just 24 hours into the investigation, Detective Jim Carbon had almost abandoned the theory that this was a random act of violence.
5: It appeared to me that this was a stage breaking and entering to try to hide a homicide that took place.
0: But according to Detective Carbon, whoever staged the burglary didn't factor in the weather that day.
5: It got really warm. We had a huge snow melt off.
0: The ground around the farmhouse was unusually wet and muddy.
2: So you'd expect that there would be muddy footprints from inside the residence from somebody who had come through that door.
5: Absolutely.
2: And was there anything or any footprints?
5: There was nothing.
0: But it was the yellow bag found in the basement, the bag containing shotgun shells, that interested Carbon the most.
6: Downstairs in the basement, okay, we found a Dunham's bag,
7: okay,
6: that had some shotgun shells in it.
7: Okay.
6: Have you ever seen that before?
7: No.
2: No, the Foleys didn't own a shotgun, as far as we know.
5: That's correct.
0: Carbon sent the bag to the lab for analysis, and what technicians found on the bag surprised even this veteran detective.
2: Tom's fingerprint was on the bag.
5: Yes.
0: Suddenly, Detective Carbon felt he needed to take a closer look at Tom Foley and his seemingly picture-perfect marriage.
5: I think they did a lot of things together. However, I don't consider them the picture-perfect couple.
0: Neither did Dar's sister, Lynn, in whom Dar once confided.
1: She said, "Tom doesn't love me anymore. He's leaving me. He's going through his change of life, you know."
2: His midlife crisis.
1: Yes.
0: Dar's sisters were becoming increasingly suspicious, especially, they said, after watching Tom's behavior at Dar's funeral.
8: It was almost like he was relieved.
9: There were a number of people that came up to me after the service that were really offended by his demeanor, his joyfulness.
3: These are things that I've heard, and it's ridiculous. I mean, taking care of Heath was on my mind. Wondering who killed my wife was on my mind. They don't know the things that I've been through.
0: Maybe so, but Detective Carbon was keeping a very watchful eye on Tom Foley. He decided to interview the other Foley who was at the farm the day Dar was killed, Tom and Dar's son, Heath.
10: Heath, like I told you, I'm Detective Sergeant Carbon.
0: On that day, Heath and his friend Skyler Waddy were inside the house playing video games, waiting to be driven to Heath's birthday celebration.
6: Did you see anything different or out of the ordinary or anybody walking around? Anybody come up to the door? Anything that you could think of?
11: No. Okay.
0: The detective also interviewed Skyler Waddy, who said right before leaving for the party, Tom sent the two boys outside to go start up the truck.
12: He said that he'll be out there in a little bit.
11: Okay.
12: I don't know what he was doing, taking a shower or what.
11: Okay.
0: Like Heath, Skyler couldn't recall anything unusual about that day either. And then, suddenly...
12: Yeah, when we were outside running across the barns, like there was like a big crash like way in the back of the house.
11: Like what did it sound like?
12: It sounded like breaking glass and a bunch of things falling. Okay. Like maybe a vase just...
11: It was a loud sound.
12: Yeah.
7: Okay.
0: Detective Carbon showed Skyler a drawing of the Foley farm and asked Skyler to place an X where he believed the sound originated.
12: Like, somewhere around here?
0: Skyler placed the X just outside the first floor bathroom, the same room where Dar Foley had been shot.
5: It appeared to us that Skyler Waddy may have heard the shotgun blast that killed Dar Foley.
0: Detective Carbon was also thinking this. The one other person in that house at that time was Tom Foley.
13: Coming up.
9: He wanted the house, he wanted her money, and if he divorced her, he lost everything.
13: Was that a motive? And was Tom Foley the killer?
14: This is the sound of Lucy staying on top of her spending. 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

0: from the mouths of babes, or in this case, one articulate 10-year-old boy, came what seemed like a case-breaking revelation.
1: It was loud.
0: Detective Carbon believed 10-year-old Skylar Waddy was an ear witness to the shotgun blast that killed Dar Foley. If true, it meant Dar was murdered earlier than originally thought. More significantly, it meant Tom Foley was still in the house when the murder occurred.
2: That lead was huge. It was very, very important.
0: But if Tom Foley was in that house and pulled the trigger, the question remained why. The answer, said Carbon, is quite simple. Murder for money.
2: Potentially, yes.
0: Money in the form of an insurance policy.
2: I think that he wanted out of the marriage and did whatever he needed to do to make sure that that happened.
3: And if he got $310,000 in insurance money and got out of the marriage, so much the better.
2: Yes.
0: The evidence against Tom Foley was circumstantial but compelling.
3: You think he faked that burglary?
2: Yes.
3: And killed his wife?
2: Yes.
0: They never found the murder weapon.
3: What do you think happened to the gun?
2: I wish I knew.
0: But even without it, in March of 2009, 1 month after Dar Foley was gunned down in her shower, state police arrested Tom Foley and charged him with his wife's murder.
4: And I was like, this cannot be happening. Why do you think that I did this? That I did not kill my wife.
0: To Tom and Dar's close friends, the Pierces, news of Tom's arrest was almost as stunning as the news of Dar's death.
3: Could you conceive of Tom either hating his wife so much that he wanted to kill her?
5: Absolutely not.
3: Or killing her for the insurance money?
5: Absolutely not.
6: That would be stupid. She made good money. Why kill the golden goose?
5: He's never been one to put on airs or want things. It's not like money was real valuable to him.
3: You think they had a good marriage?
6: Yeah, I do. Everything seemed to be going real good for him.
0: It seemed sadistic, shooting your wife at point-blank range, killing the mother of your son on the very day he was celebrating his 10th birthday.
5: He never would have done that to his son.
0: Police continued gathering evidence. 10 days after Tom's arrest, police brought Heath Foley in for a second interview. And this time, Heath did recall hearing a noise that day.
7: When Skyler talks about hearing this unusual sound, do you remember any of that?
1: Our neighbors just like shoot guns. It was like maybe a gunshot, maybe, or maybe some, like glass broke, I don't know. It was one of those two things, maybe.
0: According to Tom, the sound Heath heard was nothing more than glass breaking.
4: They were old barn windows that I was trying to clean up, and I went to grab them, and one of them slipped out of my grip, and it smashed on our back porch steps. And
3: made a lot of noise.
4: Yeah, it did. Yep.
8: 59,
0: but Detective Carbon wasn't buying Tom's explanation.
3: The boys were playing over by this barn?
8: Yes.
3: And how far is that to the house?
8: It's approximately 75 yards.
3: Mr. Foley claims he was dropping a window. Would that sound have penetrated that far?
8: In my opinion, that couldn't have happened.
0: Police also say they carefully searched that area around the back porch.
8: There was no glass that we could see when we looked at the scene on that particular night as well as the next day.
0: For Dar's sisters, the writing was by now on the wall. They were certain of their brother-in-law's guilt.
9: We went over every case we could come up with to not make it Tom.
10: I think Tom resented Dar and that he couldn't be a man. I think it kind of ate at him and he couldn't take it anymore.
3: People get divorced for that reason.
11: He didn't divorce her because he's a selfish coward. He wanted Heath. He wanted the house. He wanted her money. And if he divorced her, he lost everything.
0: In November 2009, Tom Foley's trial began. The prosecution argued that only Tom had a motive to kill Dar. But the defense claimed police had rushed to judgment. Defense attorney Tom Schaefer and defense investigator Ken Koberstein.
12: In their mind, it's always the boyfriend or the husband.
6: Or the person who finds the body.
3: Which in this case
12: was the husband and Tom.
4: They wanted me bad. Because what's easier for them? To go after someone that they can actually physically see or to go after someone that they cannot physically see.
3: What's wrong with the idea that the money was a motive?
4: Absolutely not. I mean, we had a mortgage. To move on after all this, it was going to take a hell of a lot more than that.
0: After 2 weeks of testimony, the jury had its verdict.
4: It felt that the evidence was going to prove that there's absolutely no way I had anything to do with this.
0: 12 jurors didn't share that feeling.
13: We, the jury, find the defendant guilty of first-degree murder.
4: I was just... What? I was just shocked.
5: What was wrong with the jury? What do they know that I don't know? How could they convict a man on what they had?
4: I knew what a conviction was meant for me. Meant for life without the possibility of parole.
9: My sister was still dead. Still didn't bring her back. But you had a little bit of faith in the justice system.
0: In the hours following the verdict, it seemed everyone in Coldwater was relying on faith.
4: I said to myself, God isn't going to let me go to prison for the rest of my life. Something had to turn around.
0: Then, less than 24 hours after the verdict, Tom Foley's defense team got a phone call from a woman.
14: This is a woman who essentially says, I saw the murderer, and it wasn't Tom Foley.
15: Coming up.
4: There's the killer, right there. She saw him.
15: A bombshell from out of the blue. Was there hope for a newly convicted husband? When Dateline continues.
16: Foley, baseline jumper, 18. He hits it with 5 seconds.
0: 24 years after the one-time hometown hero named Tom Foley made Coldwater history, the now convicted murderer of the same name sat behind bars awaiting his sentence.
3: You ready to spend the rest of your life in prison?
4: No, absolutely not.
0: To Tom Foley's attorney, Tom Schaefer, and to his private eye, Ken Koberstein, the guilty verdict landed like a crushing blow.
12: This was a grassroots whodunit, and we thought we had shown that it wasn't this person who had done it.
17: I was devastated. When this ended, I could have walked into a wall.
0: But just one day after Tom Foley's conviction, a woman stepped forward. She had new information that suddenly gave new life to Tom's defense.
12: She came forward and said, I saw this white car storming out of the driveway, almost hit me. It looked like somebody was either high or running away from something.
0: The woman was certain the driver was coming out of the Heath Bar farm right around the time Dar was murdered. And she was equally certain the driver looked nothing like Tom Foley.
4: There's the killer. Right there. She saw him. Person leaving our property.
0: And then, like a dam breaking, two other witnesses came forward, each having seen a mysterious car of their own, either parked on the Foley property or speeding away from it. All the sightings were within 2 hours of Dar's murder.
4: I mean, it was just like one after another. And I was like, what is going on? Where were these people

0: A celebration.
1: You think Tom's cold-blooded enough to do something like that to his kid?
2: Yes. Yes.
3: I think there's evil in him.
0: Prosecutor Terry Norris agreed.
1: Who killed Dar Foley?
2: Tom Foley. There is nobody else.
0: A year and a half after Tom Foley's conviction, both sides filed back into the courthouse to once again determine Tom's fate.
4: Circuit Court is again in session.
2: Thank you.
0: As before, the state opened its case with the crime scene analysts.
2: What is it that you found in the basement?
5: Found a yellow Dunham's bag. Located inside the Dunham's bag was three shotgun shells.
6: These are phone records.
0: Norris also showed the jury the Foley's home phone records from around the time Dar was killed.
6: There were no phone calls that either came in or left.
1: If your wife doesn't show up somewhere, why not call home and see, you know, have you left yet? Where are you? We're waiting for you.
7: That's what I would do.
6: All of those phone calls.
0: According to Detective Carbon, Tom didn't bother calling Dar at home because he knew Dar was already dead. Then, members of Dar's family stepped forward to testify that Tom and Dar's marriage was troubled and that Tom wanted out.
8: He told me that his wife is very controlling and that that was wearing on him, and he did not necessarily want to stay in the marriage anymore.
0: And there was more evidence of an unhappy marriage. According to this woman, back in 2006, Tom had a wandering eye.
4: Please state your full name for the record and spell your last name.
9: Carolyn Zuck.
0: Carrie Zuck taught at the same elementary school as Dar, who was known at school as Dee Dee. That's how Carrie met Tom.
9: He told me that he was thinking about leaving Dee Dee.
0: According to Carrie, Tom also revealed he had feelings for her. And later, he tried to kiss her.
10: And what was your reaction to that?
9: I didn't want anything to do with it.
0: The prosecution wasn't done. This woman took the stand.
4: Please state your full name for the record and spell your last name.
11: Marion Victoria Crandall.
0: Out of the presence of the jury, Marion Crandall told the court that, like Carrie Zuck, she met Tom through Dar. And a couple of weeks after Dar's murder, Marion stopped by the farm to offer Tom support.
10: I don't mean to embarrass you, but you had sex with Tom in his living room?
11: He tried to. And it was stopped.
10: All right. Who tried and who stopped?
11: He tried and we both stopped.
2: You don't have a sexual relationship with somebody within 2 weeks after your wife's been murdered in that house.
0: But the jury never heard Marion Crandall's testimony. Because there was no indication of a romantic relationship prior to Dar's murder, the judge ruled, just as he did in the first trial, that her testimony was prejudicial and therefore inadmissible. It was a huge blow to the prosecution's case.
2: It supports the position that they weren't this deeply in love couple that he kept trying to present. I mean, that would have proven that.
0: But Nora still had her two key witnesses, Tom's own son, Heath, and Heath's friend, Skylar Waddy, both 2 years older and now more certain than ever about what they saw and heard the day Dar was killed.
12: Last year at church camp, we went for one of our activities, we fired shotguns, and it most resembled that sound.
0: Then it was time for Heath to take the stand. The last time Tom had seen his boy was at a hearing, also in court, almost a year earlier.
13: While you're in the barn, do you hear something?
14: Yes. I thought it was maybe Skylar kind of ran into a wall. Either that or a gunshot.
1: You think the boys actually were, if not eyewitnesses, then ear witnesses to
2: the murder. Ear witnesses to what happened.
15: You may step down.
0: Tom Schaefer knew that if he had any hope of getting Tom Foley acquitted, he'd need to prove the sound those boys heard was anything other than a gunshot. Just 2 weeks before trial began, while inspecting crime scene photos, Schaefer found what may be the key to his client's freedom.
16: Coming up.
17: We were together. All the time.
16: Tom Foley on the stand with his own fate on the line.
18: I wanted to convince the police. I wanted to convince my wife's family.
16: Could he? When?
19: This is the sound of Claire cooking dinner at home. And that's the sound of a fraud alert from Wells Fargo. flagging a charge for a pricey restaurant in

0: Paris. Considering Claire isn't in Paris right now, that seemed odd. To the bank and to Claire. Two taps later, Claire says nope to the charge and Wells Fargo is on the case. However you make money work, Wells Fargo can work with that.
1: Wells Fargo Bank, N.A., member FDIC.

0: This is the sound of Claire cooking dinner at home. And that's the sound of a fraud alert from Wells Fargo flagging a charge for a pricey restaurant in Paris. Considering Claire isn't in Paris right now, that seemed odd to the bank and to Claire. Two taps later, Claire says nope to the charge and Wells Fargo is on the case. However you make money work, Wells Fargo can work with that.
1: Wells Fargo Bank, N.A., member FDIC.
2: The defense began presenting its case in hopes of convincing the jury that Foley is innocent.
3: Midway through Tom Foley's trial, the talk around Coldwater focused on the damaging testimony of Skyler Waddy and Tom's own son, Heath.
4: What do you think was the strongest part of your case?
5: The boys. The testimony of the boys. They heard the gunshot.
3: But the defense was about to argue that over time, both boys' testimony had changed, and in significant ways.
6: Heath is now stating that it sounds like a gunshot. It's something that he didn't say in the first interview. The same thing with Skyler.
3: Heath's courtroom testimony left Tom furious, not at his son, but at his accusers, the people who had cared for Heath while Tom was incarcerated.
4: That's somebody coaching him or encouraging him?
6: I believe so.
3: Coached or not, Tom Foley's defense team knew from day one that they needed to prove the sound those boys heard was Tom dropping a window frame on the back porch and not the fatal gun blast. 4 days after Tom Foley's arrest, Schaefer and Koberstein took a trip to the farm to try and do just that.
7: A couple of Perry Mason moments. Don't come very often.
8: This is the frame that we found.
3: Right where Tom said he dropped the frame, they found this tiny shard of glass. Immediately, they tried to match the shard with the frame Tom said he dropped.
7: If you take the shard and set it in one of the few remaining intact puttied areas of the frame, you can see it fits perfectly.
3: It was compelling evidence that Tom may have been telling the truth. But Schaefer would need more than a shard of evidence. He next called this woman, Jeanette Moore, the woman who came forward immediately following Tom's guilty verdict and the reason he was ultimately granted a new trial.
9: Thank
3: you. Okay. Moore said she was driving past the Foley house right around the time Dar had been murdered.
9: As I approached, this white car come racing out forward, and if I hadn't braked, I would have hit him.
3: Jeanette Moore said she got a good look at the driver.
9: It was a young 18 to 20-year-old kid. He had real black hair, and his face was real white. And he was clenching the wheel just like this. And I thought, he's crazy. He's going to kill somebody.
4: Why didn't you call the police?
9: I didn't, because I was afraid.
3: But when Jeanette Moore learned about Tom Foley's guilty verdict, she said she could no longer keep her silence.
9: God forgive me, and I truly mean that in my heart, that I didn't come forward sooner. If I hadn't been so darn scared.
3: What followed was a succession of other witnesses, each claiming they too saw mysterious cars, either on or leaving the Heath Bar farm, right around the time of the murder.
10: I caught the glance of a Ford, black Ford SUV crossover vehicle.
11: It could have been a white car, cream car, you know, it was just a light colored car.
7: Whoever killed Dar Foley was either in one of those cars or all three of them participated in this murder in some fashion.
3: But Tom Foley knew if he had any hope of acquittal, the jury would need to hear from one more witness.
12: I called Tom Foley to the stand, Your Honor.
6: I just didn't want to convince the 12 jurors. I wanted to convince the prosecutor. I wanted to convince the police. I wanted to convince my wife's family. I wanted them to know and look at me and hear me.
3: Tom started by answering some still nagging questions, like, how did a yellow plastic bag with shotgun shells in it get into Tom's basement?
12: Did you have Dunham's bags in your home?
8: Yes.
4: How do you explain the bag in the basement with the shotgun shells in it?
6: They weren't ours. That bag is probably ours. I mean, my fingerprint's on the bag, but for three clean shotgun shells to be in my basement, this doesn't make sense.
4: You have no idea where those came from?
6: Absolutely not.
4: Tom said he's never owned or used a shotgun.
6: Never. Wouldn't know how to operate it. Wouldn't know the first thing about it.
4: Tom Schaefer then asked why Tom failed to call his home when Dar didn't show up at the birthday celebration.
13: Something just wasn't right, so that's why I went home.
6: If we had cell phones, I would have called her on the cell phone. I had to find her. I had to go and see where she was at.
4: Then it was time for Tom to describe his relationship with Dar. It didn't take Tom long to lose his composure.
13: We're very close.
12: And
13: we were...
12: Go ahead.
13: We were together. All the time.
4: Tom admitted to the jury he did once flirt with Carrie Zuck. But he says that happened 3 years prior to the murder, during a brief time when he and Dar were arguing more than they were communicating.
6: That put quite a bit of distance between us, and it also led to intimacy problems between her and I.
4: Tom says he eventually told Dar about his feelings for Carrie. He also says he went to counseling to work on their communication problems.
12: After those sessions, did things get better?
13: Absolutely.
4: But then why was it so easy for Tom to become intimate with Marion Crandall so soon after Dar's death?
14: This is like 3 weeks after Dar died.
6: Yes.
14: And you're in the house where Dar died.
6: Yeah.
14: What am I to think of that?
6: Think that I don't care about what had just happened to my wife. That's not true. I mean, if I go back and change it, I would, but I can't.
7: This was an event that involved grief and a reaching out, and it happened.
12: Do you love your wife?
13: I love her very much.
12: Did you love her on February 7th, 2009?
13: Very much so.
12: Did you have anything to do with her death?
13: Not at all.
4: Before closing arguments, the prosecutor had one more card to play in the form of a surprise rebuttal witness who could unravel Tom's alibi.
15: Please state your full name for the record. Amber Rappelje.
4: Out of the presence of the jury, Dar's niece told the court that 1 week before Dar was murdered, she went to the farm to babysit Heath.
15: She told us not to go out on the back porch without shoes because Tom had dropped a frame and there might be still some glass out there.
4: But the judge ruled that Amber's testimony was hearsay and therefore inadmissible. The jury never heard her challenge Tom's claim that what the boys heard the day Dar was murdered was him dropping a window frame.
5: That was really his big play, was that that's what the noise was. That should have been included and was not.
4: Now, with the evidence that was admitted, and for the second time in 2 years, a jury was about to decide Tom Foley's fate.
16: Coming up, another verdict brings another shattering moment.
7: He collapsed to the floor and wept for 20 minutes.
16: When Dateline...
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0: as he did in the first trial, attorney Tom Schaefer prepared to address the jury for what he and his client Tom Foley hoped would be the last time.
1: When your defense rested, were you comfortable?
2: Yes.
1: You thought you were going to win?
2: Very much, yeah.
1: You thought that once before?
2: Yes, I did.
3: Apparently, the theory of the prosecution is if a marriage ever has a bump in the road, then that is a motive for murder. Is it reasonable? I suggest not.
0: Tom Foley, he says, had nothing to do with Dar's death. But those mysterious cars did.
3: Those cars should not have been there. And the prosecution has not given you any explanation why they were there. Because there is no other explanation other than that they had some connection with the death of Dar Foley. Ladies and gentlemen, jury, I submit to you, there is more than reasonable doubt. I respectfully ask you to find Tom Foley not guilty.
0: Then came Prosecutor Terry Norris's turn, and she started by attacking the credibility of those witnesses who say they saw the cars.
4: If you were to believe that all of these vehicles were there, there was a party at the Foley home that day with a bunch of white cars and a black SUV. That makes no sense whatsoever. None.
0: Terry Norris wanted this jury thinking only one thing.
5: Who had the motive? It's Tom Foley. Whose fingerprint was on the bag of shells in the basement? Tom Foley.
4: Tom Foley is guilty. And I'm asking you to bring back that verdict.
0: The outcome of Tom's second trial was far from certain.
1: What worried you the most?
6: Just that he was such a nice guy that you would have never have guessed that he would have done something like that.
1: He didn't seem like a murderer.
6: Right.
0: And then, at the fabled 11th hour, it was time. The jury filed in.
1: Were they looking at you, the jurors?
2: No, they weren't. I took a couple deep breaths and I just...
7: Your Honor, we the jury... find the defendant not guilty.
2: The waiting had, it had paid off.
8: As to count two?
7: Not guilty.
9: The reaction of Tom at the time of the verdict, absolutely incredible. He collapsed to the floor and wept for 20 minutes. Unbelievable.
6: He got away with murder, but he almost didn't. We had it. We had him convicted. And to actually have to go back and talk with that family and try and give them some consoling. How do you do that?
10: You're just angry. And you're angry at the jurors, the judge, and there's nothing you can do about it.
11: I was more concerned about Heath at that point because I knew that he knew his father killed his mother. And I couldn't imagine having to go back and live with the man that killed your mother.
12: Get it, get it!
0: Tom regained custody of Heath and said he treads very carefully when discussing that tragic day with his boy.
2: From him, I at least want to know, why do you think I did this?
12: Okay.
2: I deserve that answer, and all he could say is, I don't know who else it could have been.
0: Tom says he will never forget Dar.
2: I still think she's beside me. I'm going to continue to raise our son the way that we wanted him to be raised.
1: You harbor any grudge because of this?
2: All I can say is they made a mistake. That's all that I'm asking, is that they search and search and search until they find Dee Dee's killer.
0: According to Prosecutor Norris at the time, there would be no point to that search.
1: You're not investigating anymore.
6: There's no one to investigate. And there's been no new evidence of anybody else ever having committed this crime.
0: This boyhood hero wrote a whole new set of headlines as an adult. And Coldwater may never be the same. As for those who remain convinced of Tom's guilt, they cling to the memory of the one they lost and loved so much. They gathered to release balloons in Dar's honor.
13: She loved to be the center of attention, so this is her center of her attention.
14: 2, 1!
11: It rises closer to where she's at, and hopefully she sees that we're thinking about her.
14: We love you, Dar.
15: That's all for now. I'm Lester Holt.
8: Thanks for joining us.
14: A doctor's wife dies after a minor fender bender. So why do her brothers believe this was no accident?
15: And I pulled my brother out and I told him, you are not going to believe what I just heard.
14: The startling news came from their sister's friend.
15: And she just kept insisting, promise me you'll get a full autopsy.
14: The brothers kept it a secret.
16: We wouldn't tell our parents. We wouldn't tell my sister Deanna. We wouldn't tell anybody.
14: It was information about a family member they loved. Would they point the guilty finger?
17: There was no way we were going to accuse him.
8: I'm Lester Holt, and this is Dateline. Here's Dennis Murphy.
18: So ironic that Rosie Issa was just idling away a few hours that afternoon when she had only a few precious minutes remaining. But we never know, do we? It was February 2005, and she was dashing to the movies to meet her sister Deanna at a matinee.
17: At the last minute, I was already in the movie theater. She had called, and she said, all right, I'm on my way. She said, I'm leaving now.
18: No one knew it then, but Rosie's nothing special trip to the movies that day from her nice home in suburban Cleveland would set in motion an international manhunt. Something that became an excruciating 5-year ordeal that would expose mistresses, secret bedrooms, and new identities. And would involve the FBI, the Middle East, and murder. And all the intrigue and the lifetime of sorrow for so many began on the streets of a perfectly pleasant moms, dads, kids, and dogs kind of neighborhood. Gates Mills, Ohio. Rosie and her handsome doctor husband Yazid, or Yaz as he was known to one and all, lived here. She was a nurse. They met while working at the same hospital. At 36, he was proud that he, a man of humble roots, was able to provide his family with so much. The big house. The backyard pool. Money for whatever they needed.
19: Once upon a time.
18: The kind of son-in-law Rosie's parents, Rocco and Gigi DiPuccio, could regard as heaven sent.
20: She'd send him for 2 jars of baby food. He'd come home with 36. Everything he did, it had to be big and lots.
21: Was it in a show-off kind of way, or was he being generous?
20: No, he was just... I used to say to him, I think God is so good to you in everything you do because you're so giving to people.
18: Now, Rosie, her family would say, could not have cared less about the house, the cars, the status. She was down to earth and content with what she'd always had. Not the least of it, her close Italian-American family, where Sunday dinner at her parents' was don't miss.
22: You're silly. Where's your teeth? Silly.
18: And, of course, the sun and moon of her life, 2-year-old daughter Lena and 4-year-old son Armand.
21: Was she happy to be a mother?
20: Oh, my God, are you kidding? She would just pinch their cheek and say, I can't believe I got these beautiful kids. I just love them. Her eyes lit up when she looked at her babies. They were her life.
23: Happy birthday. Say happy birthday.
22: Sorry, we're missing your party.
18: In fact, Rosie and Yaz, married for almost 6 years, were hoping for another child. She was taking prenatal vitamins. But she would never get to have another baby. Because Rosie's 10-minute drive to the movies in her black Volvo SUV was going poorly. Her waiting sister had no idea what had gone wrong.
17: I wondered, where is she? How come she's not calling? I held my phone the whole time, just waiting for it to ring.
18: As it turned out, for a few minutes anyway, Rosie was on her cell with her friend of many years, a woman named Eva. She drove on Interstate 271 for just one exit to Wilson Mills Road. That's when Rosie's SUV started veering erratically. Another driver noticed it.
24: I saw a black car cross over center and go back into the lane and hit a car. And the car just kept going. And I'm thinking to myself, what is going on here? What is this woman doing?
18: The Volvo eventually stopped. That's when Tara Tamsky, a medical technician, pulled over and ran to see if she could help the woman in the car. She found a person in desperate shape.
24: When I got into the car, the woman was limp, and next thing she started vomiting.
18: Meanwhile, patrol officer David Skish...
3: The female driver was sitting back, and she's just gasping for air.
18: Rosie was rushed to the hospital. When word reached her family, they too raced to the emergency room, worried about her condition.
4: I just prayed, you know, please, you know, let her live. If she's, no matter how bad she's, you know, broken up, we'll take care of her, you know. Just please let her live, God.
18: In the ER, the doctors working frantically on Rosie almost an hour now allowed her husband Yaz, an emergency room doctor himself, to observe. Rosie's brother would be the one to deliver the bad news to his parents.
20: He looked at me. He was crying. He went like this to me. And I just went down.
18: It was sadly over for Rosie Issa at the age of 38. The family was brought to a private room for a viewing.
20: When I saw her, I'm thinking, she looked like she was sleeping. I mean, there was not a mark on her.
18: And as the stunned family began to prepare for unspeakably sad arrangements, just hours after she'd passed away, that friend named Eva, who'd been on the phone with Rosie right before her car crash, got a hold of Dominic, Rosie's brother. She repeated what were very probably Rosie's last words. It was literally unbelievable what Eva was suggesting.
15: First thing I did was I went in the house and I pulled my brother out and I told him, you are not going to believe what I just heard. Repeated the story to him. We looked at each other like, now what the hell do we do?
18: What Eva said would nearly rip Dominic and his brother Rocky apart. How could they keep such a monstrous thing a secret?
16: We wouldn't tell our parents. We wouldn't tell my sister Deanna. We wouldn't tell anybody.
14: Coming up, they wouldn't tell anybody what Eva had said and what she begged them to do.
15: She just kept insisting, promise me you'll get a full autopsy.
14: When Dateline continues...
18: The DiPuccio family turned to their church for strength in dealing with the loss of their Rosie. At just 38, snatched away far too soon in a slow-motion car accident no one could comprehend. Their beloved daughter and sister, mother of two, and wife of Yaz.
20: Look at mama.
18: Yaz, Yazid, had been born in Detroit, a first-generation Palestinian-American, son of a Ford auto worker. After medical school, he'd become an emergency room doctor, but one with an entrepreneurial itch. He and his brother had become wealthy as partners in a satellite dish installation company. And back in 1999, when they married, Rosie's parents felt it was a dream come true for their daughter.
5: And I just think we got a beautiful future together.
18: In the years they were married, Rosie's mom and dad saw only a solid relationship.
20: When she got married, it was like a fairy tale. We loved him and we cared about him because there was nothing we could say we disliked.
18: But now, after Rosie's death, there was trouble brewing in the DiPuccio family. And it brought Rosie's two siblings, Dominic and his younger brother Rocky, nearly to blows. It all started after a conversation just hours after Rosie's death that Dominic had with his sister's friend Eva.
15: I said, Rosie died. She's hysterical. She proceeded to tell me that Rosie was talking to her on her way to the movie, and she said Yaz had given her a calcium pill before she left the house, and she started to feel queasy. Rosie told her, I'm going to call Yaz to see if maybe this calcium pill is making me sick.
21: I'm hearing about some kind of a pill. He gave it to her. She is being made sick by it as he was talking to her on the phone.
15: Right.
21: And within an hour, she's dead.
15: Right.
18: After the Eva conversation, Dominic called a family council of just the two brothers and their wives. They needed someplace private, so they got into one car and drove to their church's parking lot. Eva's story seemed incomprehensible. Could there have been something wrong with a calcium capsule Yaz had given Rosie?
15: And we talked about it, and we called Eva again, and she just kept insisting, promise me you'll get a full autopsy. Promise me you'll get a toxicology report. Promise me.
18: Dominic's wife, Julie, was dumbfounded.
17: How do you have this information come to you about somebody that is family And there was no way we were going to accuse him.
15: Let alone a guy that we knew, that was in our family, that we loved.
17: We trusted.
18: The brothers found themselves in opposite camps as far as strategy. Dominic, the lawyer, wanting to go slow. First let the coroner do his report, then see where they stood. Rocky and his wife, Rachel, were eager to take Eva's story to the cops. Everyone, though, hoped that Yaz was blameless.
17: I remember thinking, feeling suspicious after that phone call, feeling like we need to do something with this information.
18: In the dark of the parking lot, they made a compromise. Rocky would call the coroner the next day and ask for a thorough and full examination of Rosie's body. There wouldn't be any mention of Eva's suspicions.
16: The coroner's going to find out how she died. I mean, this was a matter of 2 days, 3 days, 4 days. The coroner would come back and say, this is what happened.
18: And that's what everyone wanted. They were desperate to know what had happened to Rosie. The two-car accident she'd been involved in had been a minor fender bender. And there appeared to be no serious trauma to Rosie's body. The next day, the coroner performed an autopsy. Unwelcome news reached the DiPuccios quickly. Cause of death, unknown. More tests would be needed. The wait would only add more stress to an already stressful situation between Rosie's two brothers. Their parents felt the tension.
20: They were going at each other, and I couldn't understand this.
21: You could see it.
20: I could see it. They were arguing and arguing, and I'm telling Rocco, you know, you got to talk to Dominic and Rocky. I don't know what's going on with them.
18: But how long could the brothers keep their secret from the rest of the family?
14: Coming up, especially when someone else was also growing suspicious.
2: As soon as I got off the phone, I said, I think he killed her.
14: When Dave...
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1: Rosie Issa died in a low-impact car accident, and almost 2 weeks later, her family was still awaiting the coroner's final report on the exact cause of her death. That's when this woman, on her own, decided to get involved. And it's that involvement that would later prove invaluable to the police.
2: I didn't want to be the nosy neighbor in Bewitched, the Gladys Kravitz of the neighborhood, coming up with these wild, convoluted ideas.
1: Christine DeSillo is a nurse who'd once worked with both Rosie and her doctor husband Yaz at a hospital. She hadn't seen much of either of them in the previous 5 years. By coincidence, Christine lived right next door to Rosie's friend Eva, and Eva told her about that last phone call with Rosie, about Yaz giving her a calcium capsule.
2: It was odd to me that just prior to leaving for a movie in the middle of the afternoon, in a hurry, that was so necessary that he give her the pill. As soon as I got off the phone with Eva, I looked to my husband and said, I think he killed her.
3: Gut instinct.
2: Immediately, mm-hmm.
1: So going simply on her gut instinct that something wasn't right, and unknown to Rosie's brothers, Christine called the authorities.
3: But if you were wrong, Christine?
2: Well, where could they take it if I was wrong? It was no harm, no foul, and they could politely tell me that I was wrong and thank you for my help, and I would go away.
1: Christine's urgent request to check Yaz out made it to the desk of Gary McKee, then a detective with the Highland Heights, Ohio Police Department. He was already investigating Rosie's car accident.
4: I had never had met Christine DeSillo, and I didn't know if she had an axe to grind with him. Whatever reason she didn't care for him, it may not have been a valid reason. So I wasn't approaching him as a suspect or even thinking that, you know, this guy's a murderer.
1: Still, the detective had some facts that didn't add up. 38-year-old woman in good health, suddenly dead in a fender bender. What's more, the coroner couldn't give him a cause of death. At minimum, he had to find out more about those calcium capsules Christine DeSillo had told him about. The detective called Rosie's husband, and he agreed to come down to the police station. That interview was recorded on an audio tape. The detective questioned the doctor about the calcium capsules.
5: 2 weeks before, I was over at my mom's house. And I thought about this as well. My mom had this older lady over, and they were talking about osteoporosis and whatnot, and I told Rosie was there that we should probably, she's over 35, she should probably start taking calcium supplements.
6: So she's not under the care of any specialists or anything? She didn't have any health problems? Was she experiencing any unusual stress recently?
5: No, life was good.
6: Did you have any stressors in your marriage?
5: No, my marriage was fine.
3: So what's your impression of this doctor, the guy everyone calls Yaz?
4: Well, he's clearly a smart individual, very low-key.
6: Are the calcium pills and the prescription vitamins still at home?
5: Mm-hmm.
6: Would you mind if I followed you back to your home and collected those?
5: No.
6: That'd be great.
5: Not at all.
1: Remember, Rosie and Yaz were trying to have another child, and she was prescribed prenatal vitamins. Detective McKee wanted all the pills Rosie was taking gathered up for testing, including the calcium capsules that Yaz said he bought for his wife. The interview over, the detective followed Yaz home.
4: We entered the home. There was a female seated at the kitchen counter on a stool. She was Margarita Montanez.
1: Margarita was the daytime nanny. Yaz had hired her to care for his kids after Rosie died. He also hired another woman to be the nighttime nanny. Time, the detective thought nothing of Margarita the nanny, though that would eventually change. For now, he was there only to get the pills from Yaz.
4: Before he retrieved the pills, he asked me, have you found the cause of death for my wife? And I said, no, we haven't. So then he reached up in the cabinet, retrieved the pills. But before he handed them to me, he said, why do you want these? And my response was, you know, I just want to cover all the bases.
1: The next day, Yaz asked Rosie's sister to watch his kids overnight. Then, in the middle of that night, she got an urgent call from him.
7: At 4 in the morning, he left me a voicemail saying that his friend's brother was in a bad car accident, and they didn't think he was going to make it, so he was going to go to North Carolina.
1: The friend's brother was apparently in bad shape. Yaz asked the DiPuccio family to watch his children through the weekend. But on Monday, when the doctor was to return, came a bombshell none of the DiPuccios could ever have imagined. Rosie's brother got a call from his wife.
8: Julie called and said, nobody can find Yaz. And I said, what do you mean? She said, nobody can find him. I found his friend. I found his number. I called him. I said, how's your brother? And he said, what are you talking about? And I said, well, Yaz told us he was down with you because your brother had been in a really bad car accident. And he said, I haven't seen Yaz. Yaz has been here all weekend.
1: Dominic went to Rosie and Yaz's house and discovered something on the kitchen counter.
8: It was an envelope that had obviously recently been opened. Postage stamp was just a couple days before, and it was an envelope that a passport would come in. I said, he's gone. He's gone.
1: But could this father really have left behind his two children? Children who just lost their mother 3 weeks before. The DiPuccios did have questions. What killed Rosie? And why did Yaz disappear?
9: Coming up, the autopsy comes in along with a stunning revelation about those calcium pills.
10: What were they filled with?
9: When Dateline continues.
1: Dr. Yazid Issa was gone. 3 weeks after his wife Rosie had died a puzzling death, he'd up and abandoned their two young children. His job as an ER doctor just flat vanished. Rosie's brother Dominic filed a missing person report with the police, then headed down to Yaz's house and started his own investigation.
8: My entire family spent the week at that house, and we were playing detectives, trying to figure out what happened.
11: What is the puzzle piece telling you?
8: Rosie died on a Thursday. Less than 24 hours later, he sends a blast email to all his friends that says, just wanted to let you know that Rosie died yesterday in a minor car accident. She will be missed.
11: That's it?
8: That was the email.
11: His wife? The mother of his two children?
8: That was his blast email.
1: Through credit card transactions, Dominic eventually learned that Yaz had bought a plane ticket. Final destination? Cyprus, the island in the Mediterranean. Dominic knew it was time to tell the entire family everything he and his brother Rocky had been keeping back, about the conversation their sister had with Eva just before she died, her story about Rosie feeling sick after taking a calcium capsule given to her by Yaz.
11: Are you the family saying out loud in one voice, Yaz killed Rosie?
8: Some of us are. It took me a while. Really took me a while.
1: Suddenly, Dominic and his wife's family had grown, caring not only for their own four children, but now Rosie's two children as well.
12: We have not a mother, not a father. We don't even know where to tell him where he went, what happened to him, where'd Daddy go? How do you answer that question?
1: Then came even more devastating news. About 4 weeks after Rosie's death, test results were in for the calcium pills that police took from Yaz's home.
13: We had suspicions there, but that, of course, nailed it.
11: And what were they filled with?
13: Potassium cyanide.
1: Cyanide, a lethal poison. Nine pills were in the bottle that Yaz had turned over to police. It's from that same bottle that he gave Rosie a capsule. And sure enough, there was enough cyanide in each pill to kill a person within minutes. Rosie's death was a homicide. But how could the man the DiPuccios loved so much, the son-in-law they thought had a near-perfect marriage with their Rosie, ever have killed her? Nonetheless, Dr. Yazid Issa was now a murder suspect and international fugitive. The local police called in the FBI.
14: Initially, he fled from Cleveland to Cyprus, and then eventually we also obtained information through various sources that he had traveled to Beirut, Lebanon.
1: Phil Torsney was a seasoned FBI manhunter. The agent immediately knew he had a major problem. Yaz was virtually untouchable in Lebanon because that country doesn't have an extradition treaty with the U.S. So Rosie's husband was living freely in Beirut. The FBI knew it, and there was nothing they could do about it.
11: Even if we have eyes on the ground, you get an agent say, I just saw him leave his apartment, good night at the bistro. He read the paper and he went home. You can't move in and serve papers on him.
14: Right.
1: Back in the U.S., Rosie's family desperately tried to get Yaz to turn himself in. They held news conferences.
10: What we're doing today is making a plea to Yazid, if he is watching, to come back to Cleveland and answer to the charges before him.
1: By then, the doctor had officially been charged with aggravated murder in the death of his wife. But it appeared he had no intention of coming back. Officials would later learn that Yaz took on a new identity, Maurice Khalifi. He was a single, good-looking guy, always up for a party. Here he's seen at a wedding. Months went by, then a year.
15: Did you ever get the feeling he was thumbing his nose at you and all the other people looking for him?
14: Yeah, I think so.
15: And what you have to do is lure him off the security of his home base where he's safe in Beirut?
14: We hope at some point he leaves the country.
1: In October 2006, a year and a half after Rosie's death, her mom and dad got a phone call from their local police chief.
13: And he said, are you sitting down? He says, I have big news for you. He said, we got him.
1: Yaz had finally slipped up. He'd left the security of Lebanon. The FBI was aware he was going to be on a flight into Cyprus's Larnaca Airport. How they knew, they won't say. But Cypriot police were waiting for the doctor when he got off the plane. And in Cyprus, unlike Lebanon, a person can be extradited to the U.S. But Yaz would fight every inch of the way to avoid facing aggravated murder charges in Ohio.
16: That's our guy.
1: It wasn't until January 2009 that Yazid Issa, the man in this grainy footage, was finally brought back to the United States.
17: 50, go ahead.
1: And Detective McKee, the Highland Heights, Ohio officer who first started investigating Rosie's death 4 years before, was waiting for him.
17: We put him in the back seat of a car, and I didn't say a word to him.
15: You didn't say, remember me?
17: I think he did. I don't think I had to say that.
9: Coming up, the one question no one had yet answered. Why would the doctor want his wife dead?
15: Are you asserting that there's a little love nest, a little pad?
18: Oh, yeah, there was a... I thought it was a playhouse.
19: A love shack.
18: A love shack, that was it.
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0: For nearly 5 years, the DiPuccio family had been waiting for this day. Dr. Yazid Issa would finally face a jury for allegedly poisoning his wife, Rosie, with cyanide. Steve Dever and Anna Feraglia would prosecute the aggravated murder case for Ohio.
1: What's the mission? How are you going
2: to
1: go about it?
2: The mission is to define his character and let the jury get another glimpse of who he is as opposed to how he appears there in the courtroom.
0: As the trial started, the prosecution's challenge was to convince the jury that Yazid Issa was a Jekyll and Hyde. One face showing the emergency room doctor who saved lives and seemed the ideal husband. The other, an evil poisoner who planned the murder of his wife, the mother of his two children. Rosie's sister-in-law may have seen one of those masks slip right after Rosie had died. She testified as to how cold and disrespectful Yaz had seemed in the way he treated his wife's body lying on the hospital bed.
3: Yaz walked over to Rosie and very abruptly lifted her up and pulled the sheet down. And she was naked underneath, and he exposed her breast. And he tried to get the necklace off, and he just kind of got it off. And he just treated her very disrespectfully. And I remember thinking, why is he doing that? Why is he treating her like that? That's his wife.
0: If the prosecution had an indispensable star witness, it would be this woman taking the stand. Eva McGregor had been the friend on the phone with Rosie just moments before her car accident and death. Only Eva could point to Yaz as the source of that cyanide-laced calcium capsule Rosie had taken.
4: She had taken a calcium pill right before she left her house. She didn't really want to take it, and she said as she was rushing out the door, he said, here, take it. Take your calcium. Now I don't know if that's what's making me sick.
0: The jury would get a lesson in poisoning. The court was told that cyanide isn't something you can just buy over the counter, but the lethal stuff, according to this poison expert, is available only a mouse click away online.
5: There was a study done where they actually looked at eBay. There was two times when it came up that you could buy on eBay cyanide.
0: And it turned out to be a snap to shake out the calcium in the capsule and replace it with cyanide.
5: You can literally just take, a pen cap, and you can scoop it with that and pour it right in.
0: That may have been the killer's methodology. But in the big picture, the most damning fact against Yaz was his decision to flee. Would an innocent father have left his two children behind just weeks after their mother had died? For the story, the courtroom was taken to the Middle East to account for Yaz's missing months in Lebanon.
6: Good morning, sir.
0: This man, Jamal Khalifi, a kind of godfather, Mr. Fix-It character, testified about how he helped Yaz live on the lam with virtually a new life and identity.
7: I got a phone call from my brother that there is somebody coming over to take care of him.
0: The brother of Jamal the Fixer had known Yaz's family back in the United States. Jamal testified he put Yaz up in a Beirut apartment, got him a new passport and a new name, Maurice Khalifi.
7: We have over there support in Lebanon.
0: As he got to know the American doctor better, a stunning story about Rosie spilled out.
7: He told me the whole story that his wife was leaving the home, going, to a movie. He told me he grounded the cyanide, refilled the pills. He gave her two pills. Down the street, she had a car accident and she died.
0: A severe blow for the accused. A second-hand account of a confession from Yaz. And another witness was about to deliver an even more dramatic roundhouse punch.
8: Good afternoon, Mr. Issa.
0: Faras Issa, none other than the defendant's own brother and business partner, took the stand as a prosecution witness.
9: I asked him if he was responsible for her death, and he said yes.
8: When you found out that information, what did you say to your brother?
9: Told me he was
8: a. And why did you say that?
9: Because he took Rosie's life, and I loved her. He just ruined his whole family.
0: It was crippling testimony. The brother, once an inseparable blood friend, had given Yaz an evidentiary kill shot. Nonetheless, there were still core problems in the prosecution's overall case. It was entirely circumstantial and seemed to beg for a motive. Why would the doctor do it?
8: And how
0: Prosecutors answered by arguing that Yaz, the family man, wasn't really when you took a closer look. It turned out he had scads of women on the side. He was a doctor with a first-degree cheating heart.
8: Every Wednesday night he would spend with his girlfriend, with his mistress at her apartment.
0: Girlfriends, mistresses, sex partners, lots of them. Jurors were even shown photos of a hidden-away bedroom in the building where he and his brother had their business.
8: Love Shack, that was it. That was a place that he would use, the apartment over there, from time to time to bring his lady friends.
6: Good afternoon.
0: And one of those lovers had been Margarita, the daytime nanny. She was the woman the detective saw sitting in Yaz's kitchen when he first went to collect the calcium caps. Margarita, it turned out, had had a long-term sexual affair with Yaz, an affair Rosie evidently knew nothing about.
1: In 2001, we began a sexual relationship.
8: Why did you become involved in a relationship with the defendant while you were married?
1: Me and my husband were having problems, and I thought I was going to get a divorce.
8: So did this begin an affair with the defendant?
1: On occasion. It wasn't a love affair or anything.
0: Margarita described it as a friends with benefits type of relationship with Yaz, purely sex. But the prosecution asserted Yaz had a deeper, more complicated relationship with another woman, Michelle Madeline. Now, she was the so-called nighttime nanny for his children. Michelle was also someone prosecutors say who fell in love with a doctor and he with her.
8: State's Exhibit 125.
0: To make the point, jurors were shown a camisole like this one, an intimate Valentine's Day gift from Yaz to Michelle just 2 weeks before Rosie's death. A representative of the company that shipped the nighty read the card that was enclosed.
10: Next Valentine's Day will be all ours. I love you with all of my being. Yes.
11: He's indicating to this paramour that next year is going to be all ours. It's kind of a foreshadowing of she won't be around next year.
0: The mistress, the nighttime nanny, was called to the stand.
10: I had a romantic relationship with him.
0: Michelle testified that she was a nurse who'd met Yaz on the job. She asked for and received a court order to obscure her image while testifying.
10: He was telling me that he was so unhappy in his marriage, and I was the love of his life, and I was his dream come true, and he was going to leave her so that our relationship could continue.
8: She's pushing back, saying, no, I can't be with a married man. And he can't take no for an answer. And that's his motivation. That's what puts him on this path.
0: A path the prosecution argued that led directly to murder. The one-time mistress shared with the court Yaz's supposed true feelings for his wife, Rosie.
10: He wasn't in love with her, according to what he told me.
8: Okay.
10: And that he was in love with me. He would say she was a good person, but she was cold. He would call her Amana.
8: Amana. What does that mean?
10: The refrigerator brand.
0: Rosie's family, taking in the testimony, were devastated by the mistress's recollections.
12: The way he humiliated her, and on top of everything that he had done to her, to belittle her or to make fun or to mock her with his mistress is, you know, sick.
8: Your Honor, at this time, the state of Ohio would rest its case.
0: The defense was about to rise and offer a completely different theory of the crime. In fact, the jury had already met the true killer in court, and it wasn't Yaz Eason.
13: Coming up, questions about those cyanide-filled pills.
14: If he has successfully killed his wife with them, why hold on to this stuff?
15: Precisely.
16: This is the sound of Claire cooking dinner at home. And that's the sound of a fraud alert from Wells Fargo flagging a charge for a pricey restaurant in Paris. Considering Claire isn't in Paris right now, that seemed odd to the bank and to Claire. Two taps later, Claire says nope to the charge and Wells Fargo is on the case. However you make money work, Wells Fargo can work with that.
17: Wells Fargo Bank, N.A., member FDIC.

0: what a good marriage Rosie had with Yas.
1: Our mandate is to do the best job that we can and to bring home that W. Bring home that not guilty.
2: The defense for Yas Issa came down to this. Sure, he had lots of women on the side and he got away with it. So why did he need to kill his wife? His two defense lawyers, Mark Marin and Steve Bradley, told the jury straight out the defendant was never going to be a husband of the year.
3: Yazid Issa regularly, always, maintained numerous sexual relationships with other women.
2: But they insisted a cheater doesn't necessarily make a murderer, especially a doctor who was planning a bigger family.
3: Yazid Issa did not commit this crime. He did not intentionally poison the mother of his two young children, the woman with whom he was actively trying to conceive a third child and add to their family, something they both wanted.
2: If he were the heartless philanderer portrayed by the prosecution, then how come Rosie's family liked him so much?
0: Did she have a good life?
4: Yes.
0: It appeared that they had a pretty sound marriage. Yes?
4: Yes.
5: The marriage to their friends and to her family is a loving, good, viable marriage.
1: By all accounts, they had a great marriage.
2: The prosecution theorized that he killed Rosie to be with his mistress named Michelle. The defense's response was that Michelle was just another take-a-number girlfriend.
1: Michelle meant nothing.
2: Add it up, argued the defense, and you had a respected doctor with no money worries, nice family, and as many girlfriends on the side as he could juggle. Bottom line, he had no reason to kill Rosie.
3: There was no reason for him to have separated his children from their mother and their father. To do something as dramatic and extreme as poisoning your wife requires some strong motive, and it wasn't present here.
2: And then there was the way he behaved early on. Would a guilty man have turned over to the police that bottle of calcium capsules if he knew full well the lab would find cyanide in 9 of them?
5: Maybe the biggest puzzler.
3: Right.
5: If he has contaminated these caplets and he has successfully killed his wife with them, why in the name of all things we know from television shows would you hold on to this stuff?
3: Precisely.
2: The defense went after the police for sloppy handling of evidence. The detective who'd poured the capsules into his bare hand after collecting them.
6: Are you telling us that you made a mistake?
7: In hindsight?
6: Yes.
7: Yes.
2: The forensic expert who didn't check for prints.
6: The pill bottle itself would have been conducive to leaving ridge detail, correct?
7: Yes.
6: To be clear, then, nobody ever made that request?
7: No, sir.
1: There was a catastrophe in terms of forensics here.
2: And even though the court had learned how easy it was to obtain cyanide, there was no evidence presented that Yaz had actually done that. Still, the stark fact at the epicenter of the case against Yaz Issa was his decision to flee the country. How could that be anything other than the action of a guilty man? The defense spun it this way. Yaz early on had talked to a lawyer who advised him he might be facing the death penalty if charged with a murder.
1: Yaz was led to believe that he could be charged with capital murder, and he just freaked out.
2: Then, of course, his lawyers had to defuse those explosive allegations from the Lebanese fixer and his own brother that he'd admitted to poisoning Rosie.
8: I asked him if he was responsible for her death, and he said yes.
2: Both witnesses had lied on the stand, according to the defense, because each had cut a deal with the prosecution for leniency on charges they were facing.
1: It was the proverbial get-out-of-jail card.
4: You were free to step down.
2: The brother, for instance, was looking at almost 12 years in prison for helping Yaz on the lam. He took a deal.
1: He's got 5 kids, all under the age of 12 years. He employs 100 people. He's got a lovely wife, a beautiful home, and his world is about to collapse on him.
5: So is Faraz well advised in terms of his own survival strategy to sing for a supper?
1: That's what we believe.
2: Jamal the fixer had been a fugitive wanted by the United States.
0: Were you indicted in a 29-count indictment?
7: I wasn't.
0: And just listen to my question.
7: Don't
0: right?
7: scream in my
0: listen,
7: face.
0: Listen, sir, listen to my question.
1: The more he talked, the better off we felt we were.
5: Bad guy who's trying to cut a deal.
1: Precisely.

0: So if Yaz Issa didn't do it, who did? The jury had already met her, argued the defense. It offered up Margarita, the daytime nanny, as the true killer.
1: She is one of the women that Yazid maintained a long-term, ongoing sexual relationship.
0: Margarita had a motive for wanting Rosie out of the picture, argued the defense. She and Yaz had kept their sexual relationship going even after both had married. And don't believe this portrait of her as a casual friends-with-benefits lover, claimed the defense.
1: Margarita very much wanted to marry Yazid.
0: And they claim Margarita was so obsessed with Yaz that she scheduled her own wedding for the same day as Yaz's marriage to Rosie.
2: Are you telling us that it is an absolute coincidence that you selected the same wedding date as Yazid? Is that what you're telling us?
3: Absolutely.
0: Margarita worked for Yaz's brother and had access to Yaz's house. The theory: did she sneak over there once, place the cyanide in the capsules, so she'd have Yaz for herself?
4: The police themselves did very, very little to eliminate her as a suspect.
0: Despite that assertion, the authorities had investigated Margarita and dismissed her as a suspect. She emphatically denied having anything to do with Rosie's death. But by introducing the girlfriend theory, had the defense raised enough reasonable doubt?
5: The defense would respectfully rest.
0: After a 7-week trial and over 60 witnesses, the case was concluded. Now it was up to the jurors. They deliberated for 3 days and announced they had reached a verdict.
6: That's the most important. Deep breath.
7: I couldn't stop shaking. I got exactly the same way I did the day Rosie died.
8: Please rise.
0: The lawyers, the families on both sides, were summoned to the courtroom for the reading of the verdict by Judge Dina Calabrese.
9: We, the jury in this case, being duly impaneled and sworn, do find the defendant, Yazid Issa, guilty of aggravated murder in violation of 29.
0: Guilty. It was almost over. At sentencing a few days later, Rosie's family confronted the man they'd once loved as a son and brother.
10: We lost our Rosie for no reason. The only thing I'm hoping that from now on, maybe there'll be less nights that my wife cries herself to sleep.
11: I challenge him to find the courage today to admit what he did, to provide the apology to my mother, my father, my sister, my wife, my brother, Rachel, deserve. Are you man enough? Are you? It's your last chance to save your soul. Right here, right now.
0: Yaz kept his silence.
9: I sentence you to life in prison.
0: The judge had sentenced the doctor to the maximum. All along, the detectives, the prosecutors had wondered about the ifs. If Rosie hadn't called Eva on the way to the movies. If Rosie had lost control of her SUV on the freeway and not a local street.
12: Had it been a high-speed impact on the highway, the coroner and the pathologist probably wouldn't have looked any further than for some blunt force trauma from the automobile accident. In a way, it could have been a perfect crime.
0: But Yaz hadn't plotted the perfect crime, as the jury saw. He killed, he ran, he was caught by tenacious lawmen. Yazid Issa will be eligible for parole after serving 20 years.
13: That's all for now. I'm Lester Holt. Thanks for joining us.
14: How do you feel that so many people think Stephen Avery is innocent?
15: It's emotional. They made him look like he was just a nice person. What's happening is wrong. The evidence is beyond overwhelming. Stephen Avery is guilty.
16: The story gripped the nation in the series Making a Murderer.
17: So many Americans have learned about it.
18: It's being heard by people around the world.
16: Stephen Avery and his nephew convicted of murder in the haunting killing of a young photographer. But were they really innocent?
19: I didn't do it. Somebody's doing a good job on me.
18: Did you have any kind of vendetta against Stephen Avery?
15: Absolutely not.
16: A lead investigator defends his interrogation, which led to a conviction overturned.
18: This was seen by many as a false confession.
15: I feel it was a real confession.
20: We just need you to be honest with us.
15: You knew right from wrong.
18: Those officers wanted that information in the worst way. They got it in the worst way.
16: The prosecutor fights back with an explosive book.
3: People are going to hear the other side of the story.
16: And a promise from Stephen Avery's high-powered attorney.
8: Do you think you have new evidence that could free Stephen Avery?
21: We do.
16: I'm Lester Holt, and this is Dateline. Here's Andrea Canning with Return to Manitowoc County.
22: The mystery of what happened here in the sprawling fields of rural Wisconsin has captivated the country.
23: We, the jury, find the defendant, Stephen A. Avery, guilty.
22: In 2015, the Netflix series Making a Murderer convinced many viewers that Stephen Avery and Brendan Dassey, both convicted of murder, had been railroaded by law enforcement.
24: Free Stephen Avery!
22: It's a case Dateline has been following for more than a decade. As their lawyers work tirelessly to free them from prison, we pose the questions everyone's been asking to two men who helped put Avery and Dassey behind bars.
14: Why would Stephen Avery do this?
3: That's a great question.
22: We speak with former prosecutor Ken Kratz, who's written a book which reveals his provocative theory that Stephen Avery made himself a murderer.
3: Stephen Avery started planning this event the very first day he went to prison.
22: And we talk with Tom Fassbender, a lead investigator in the case, who has come under fire for this controversial interrogation.
14: You've really stayed silent through this firestorm. Why are you sitting here today?
15: Finally realized that someone needed to speak out, to bring forward the truth of what happened.
22: So, what did happen here? Our story begins with the woman at the heart of this case, a 25-year-old photographer from Kaukauna, Wisconsin, named Teresa Halbach.
25: She just loved being behind the camera.
22: Kim Peterson and Teresa became fast friends in college. Both were photographers working at the same studio in Green Bay. Kim says Teresa had a special way with her subjects.
25: She would get the smile. That was one thing I think that she really loved to do, is just make other people smile.
22: The two stayed in touch after graduation as they launched their careers. But that would all change suddenly on October 31st, 2005. Kim caught a story on the local news. Teresa was missing.
26: Investigators say the 25-year-old photographer was on assignment for Auto Trader magazine when she disappeared.
25: And my heart just kind of dropped, knowing that it was somebody I knew.
14: What do you do at that moment?
25: I felt helpless because you want to just deny it. You want to try to get in touch with her.
14: Did you try to call her?
25: I did try to text her, but...
14: No response?
25: No response.
22: Wisconsin police quickly launched a massive search, bolstered by a team of volunteers. After 2 days, a big break.
27: We have found a RAV4.
15: They had found Teresa's vehicle on the Avery salvage yard.
22: Tom Fassbender, then a special agent with the Wisconsin Department of Criminal Investigation, hustled over to this 40-acre stretch of land in Manitowoc County, home to the salvage yard and auto mechanic Stephen Avery.
14: Had you heard his name before?
15: Only through the media.
22: Stephen Avery was a big story. He'd been convicted of rape in 1985, but 18 years later, DNA evidence exonerated him, and he was freed. A wrongfully convicted man welcomed back into society with open arms and looking for justice of his own.
28: Oh, God, close me.
14: Were you aware that he had filed a lawsuit against the local sheriff's department?
15: Yes, I had heard that.
22: Avery hoped winning the $36 million lawsuit could help him get back on his feet.
15: He had an opportunity to make something of his life, and it appeared that he was headed toward in that direction.
22: Now, 2 years after his release from prison, this poster boy for wrongful convictions was back in the news, and not in a good way.
29: I hope she comes back so she can go back to her family.
22: When Fassbender arrived on site, he learned Teresa Halbach had an appointment at the salvage yard on October 31st to take photos of this van Avery's sister was selling. Teresa had left a message that morning.
27: Hello, this is Teresa with Auto Trader Magazine. I'm a photographer, and I'm just giving a call to let you know that I could come out there today. In the afternoon. It would probably be around 2 o'clock.
22: Stephen Avery confirmed to investigators that Teresa had been on the property that day and left around 2:30 p.m. Avery didn't tell them much more, but for investigators, a dark tale started emerging from the physical evidence, especially when they made a gruesome discovery in the back of Teresa's SUV.
15: We find Teresa's blood in the vehicle, primarily in the cargo area of the RAV4.
22: And in the front, more blood.
15: There was blood on some of the upholstery and a very telling swipe of blood near the ignition switch of the vehicle.
22: Tests showed that blood was Stephen Avery's, taking him from person of interest to prime suspect.
14: You believe you can explain the blood from Stephen Avery?
15: Well, yes, absolutely. Stephen Avery had a cut on his right hand, middle finger, that was freshly scabbed over. And if you took that key and you put it in that ignition switch and just lined up perfectly with a contact pattern swipe.
14: How did he explain that cut?
15: I'm not sure if I remember that. I think he claimed that he had cut it in the junkyard doing work on vehicles.
22: Fassbender feared the worst. And after 4 days of searching, his team found something disturbing in a fire pit near Avery's trailer.
15: What appeared to be bone fragments.
22: Human bones. Most interesting because family members told investigators that Stephen Avery had built a bonfire hours after Teresa had been at the yard that day.
15: It was a huge bonfire. Flames going as high as, you know, the edge of the roof on the garage.
14: Was it all making sense to you?
15: Looking at the whole picture? Absolutely.
22: And that picture came into sharper focus when Fassbender's team found another clue, Teresa's key, inside Avery's bedroom.
15: The Toyota key with a little fob connector to it.
14: This is huge.
15: Yes, it's huge.
22: Especially when the crime lab later found Avery's DNA on it. It would become a highly controversial clue in this case. The evidence was stacking up against Stephen Avery, and Fassbender says that RAV4 would later tell investigators one last thing.
15: We had tested the hood latch and found DNA matching Stephen on the hood latch.
22: Fassbender believed Avery had some explaining to do. So 9 days after Teresa's disappearance, he and his partner, Mark Wiegert, brought Avery in for an interview. Dateline filed a Freedom of Information request to obtain the video.
1: The key is in your bedroom. You know the key is there because you put the key there. That's the only way the key gets there.
2: No.
1: Yes, Steve, yes.
22: Avery was defiant and even claimed cops were framing him, planting evidence.
1: That's the way it is.
2: The cops got the evidence.
22: Fassbender and Wiegert weren't buying it and placed Stephen Avery under arrest.
2: I didn't do it.
1: We're not mad at you, okay?
19: Somebody's doing a good job on me.
22: Investigators were convinced they had their man. Still, they didn't know how or why Teresa had been killed.
13: When we come back, shackles, handcuffs, strange behavior.
3: Teresa's creeped out.
16: Could something in his past have led him to murder?
14: Why would Stephen Avery do this?
3: We know that he's a psychopath.
14: Do we know that?
16: When Dateline continues.
22: In January 2006, Stephen Avery pleaded not guilty to the murder of Teresa Halbach. And Special Prosecutor Ken Kratz began building his case. He chronicles it all in his book, Avery.
14: What do you feel people know the least about in this case?
3: The book is about the case against Stephen Avery that is setting forth a better representation of what the real evidence was.
22: Better, he said, than the way the evidence was presented in Making a Murderer. In his book, Kratz laid out his complete theory of the case with new details he'd never shared before. For one thing, Kratz told Dateline he believes Stephen Avery had set his sights on Teresa Halbach in the weeks leading up to her murder.
3: As we move closer towards October 31st, we see Stephen's behavior changing.
22: As Kratz got Auto Trader's records, he learned Teresa had actually made 5 earlier visits to the Avery salvage yard to take photos, some at Stephen Avery's request.
3: He starts making calls directly to Teresa Halbach rather than going through Auto Trader.
22: And Kratz determined that on the day before one of those visits, Avery purchased these shackles and handcuffs. And when Teresa arrived,
3: he answers the door that day wearing a small white towel. And Teresa, we know, is creeped out by that behavior. She tells friends and co-workers about that.
22: Kratz believes Avery's behavior shows signs of a sexual obsession with Teresa that led to murder.
14: Why would Stephen Avery do this when he was on the verge of getting this big windfall, potentially millions of dollars?
3: That's a great question. You know, I don't know. We know that he's a psychopath. We know that he has.
0: Do we know that?
3: Well, I let's say I allege that. Okay, I believe that deep down.
22: Kratz discovered more in Avery's past. 18 years before Teresa's murder, Avery wrote this letter to his estranged wife from prison saying, "I will kill you." And a former fiancé told police he had physically abused her. And Kratz says he learned something even more disturbing. This 2006 police report shows a teenage girl accused Avery of raping her a year after his release from prison. It all came together for Kratz. He believes Avery had developed a deep resentment of women, which had started with his wrongful conviction and had only grown over the years.
3: He has no remorse for his behavior, feels incredibly entitled.
22: But as he continued to investigate the case, Kratz had a problem.
0: You still didn't know how she was killed, exactly where she was killed. Was that bothering you?
3: Yes, but sometimes, you know, you have what you have. It was all coming together in bits and pieces.
22: He and his team kept digging until they got a big lead.
4: I just have a seat, Brendan.
22: In March 2006, 4 months after Teresa's murder, Tom Fassbender and his partner Mark Wiegert spoke with Avery's 16-year-old nephew, Brendan Dassey, in a series of now highly scrutinized interviews.
0: What was your first impression of Brendan Dassey?
15: A shy kid, somewhat introverted.
22: But once he opened up, the details he revealed would stun investigators.
4: What else did he do to her?
5: Raped her.
4: Did he tell you that?
22: Fassbender says Dassey described a brutal scene. On that Halloween afternoon, his uncle asked him to come over to his trailer. Dassey said they each sexually assaulted Teresa in Avery's bedroom, and Avery later shot her in his garage, burning her body in the bonfire.
15: It's a game changer. He told us stuff that we weren't really aware of, like Teresa was shot in the garage and had died there.
22: And after speaking with Dassey, Fassbender had his team return to the Avery property once more, and they found this in his garage, a bullet fragment.
0: And that was missed the first time around.
15: Well, I guess I could say it was missed, but you're talking about bullet fragment, 22 bullet fragment. Looks like a piece of dirt, possibly.
0: It was tested,
15: yes. Teresa's DNA was on that bullet, and the bullet was shot from Stephen's rifle, or the one above his bed.
0: Do you now believe that Teresa was shot in that garage?
15: Yes.
22: One strange thing, though, when they searched the garage for blood, they never found a drop.
0: How could you clean up all that blood?
15: Well, they did it to the best of his ability, I guess. Bleach, paint thinner, that cleans up blood.
22: Teresa's friend Kim says when she heard the details about Teresa's final moments, she was heartbroken.
25: I remember crying and just hoping she was who she was and fought, because she was a very strong person.
22: Ken Kratz charged Brendan Dassey as a co-conspirator in her murder.
6: I intend to hold each of these defendants accountable for the rape, the torture, and the murder of Teresa Halbach.
22: But not so fast. Dassey recanted his statements. Just before Avery's trial, the judge dismissed the rape charge against him and didn't allow any of those allegations about Avery's treatment of women, saying they didn't prove anything about Teresa's murder. And Avery was never charged with assaulting his ex-fiancé or with raping the teen. To this day, he denies all the allegations. And those handcuffs and shackles, no evidence ever linked them to Teresa. Still, in the spring of 2007, juries in separate trials convicted both Dassey and Avery of murdering Teresa. They were each sentenced to life in prison.
7: You are probably the most dangerous individual ever to set foot in this courtroom.
22: It seemed like the Avery saga had ended, but 8 years later, making a murderer would put Fassbender, Kratz, and their entire team in the hot seat.
13: Coming up.
9: Did they plant evidence? Sure they did.
13: Was Stephen Avery framed?
0: Is it possible that that blood could have been planted?
13: A lead investigator answers allegations for the first time.
0: Did you have any kind of vendetta against Stephen Avery?
15: Absolutely not.
13: When Dateline...
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2: In December 2015, Netflix released Making a Murderer, and it ignited a bonfire of controversy over the convictions of Stephen Avery and Brendan Dassey. Now, many viewers believe the claims Avery had been making all along, that he was framed by law enforcement.
3: Who would want to set you up in something like this?
4: The only thing I can think of is Manitowoc County with the money, so they didn't have to pay nothing out.
5: Did they plant evidence? Sure they did.
2: Kim Ducott is Avery's cousin. She says she had predicted something bad might happen to him after he was exonerated in that earlier rape case. Remember, he had recently filed a lawsuit against his local sheriff's department for his wrongful conviction.
5: I did tell him Manitowoc wasn't done with him.
6: Why did you think they weren't done with him?
5: Something just told me they weren't going to hand that Steve Avery $36 million or any kind of money. That they were just going to be watching him, and look what happened.
2: Avery ended up settling that lawsuit for $400,000 before his trial. The county did not acknowledge any wrongdoing. He used the money to hire his defense attorneys, Dean Strang and Jerry Buting.
7: We knew going in it was going to be a difficult defense.
2: We spoke to Buting in early 2016.
7: We had a very tough defense in this case because nobody wants to try and use as a defense that the police deliberately tried to plant evidence or frame somebody.
8: It goes against society. Those people are there to help us. They're the police.
7: Right. But it's where we thought the evidence pointed.
2: Avery's attorneys believe the fact that officers from the county he was suing were part of the search made for a huge conflict of interest and for possible mischief at the crime scene.
7: What I can say is from the evidence I've looked at, I think he was innocent, is innocent.
2: Preparing for trial, Buting learned about a vial of Avery's blood left over from his overturned rape conviction, which had been sitting in the Manitowoc County clerk's office.
7: And saw that there was still a styrofoam box that had been slit open with evidence tape.
8: That's really the big aha moment.
7: Yeah, it was.
2: And for many viewers, it was the aha moment in Making a Murderer.
9: A little tiny hole.
2: The attorneys theorized that someone could have poked the hole in that vial and spread Avery's blood inside Teresa Halbach's SUV. As for Teresa's car key,
8: your theory is that the key was planted in the residence.
7: That is where we thought the evidence pointed, yes.
8: By the police.
7: By someone. You know, it was not found in, you know, six or seven earlier entries to the trailer. And we're talking about a trailer. It didn't add up.
2: Co-lead investigator Tom Fassbender worked alongside the local county sheriff's deputies, but was employed by a different agency, the Wisconsin Department of Justice. This was the first time he'd responded publicly to the accusations against him and his former law enforcement colleagues.
8: Did you have any kind of vendetta against Stephen Avery or his family?
10: Absolutely not. I didn't know Stephen Avery. I didn't know his family. Never been there.
2: Fassbender bristles at the idea the local investigators could have done anything unethical.
10: The people that were there that I worked with from Manitowoc County were hardworking. They only wanted to do the right thing and to do this investigation the right way.
8: Is it possible that that blood could have been planted?
10: No. Everything, all the evidence says no.
2: Fassbender notes that a chemical called EDTA had been used to preserve Avery's blood in the vial, and that at trial, tests showed no presence of EDTA in Avery's blood found in the SUV.
10: Didn't match. No EDTA in the blood in the vehicle.
2: Fassbender's argument? Since that blood found in the vehicle didn't contain the chemical, it couldn't have come from the vial. And he notes that a nurse was prepared to testify she had made that hole in the vial as part of her usual routine when she drew blood from Avery.
10: So the fact that there is a little hole in the top of the vial is normal.
2: And regarding Teresa's car key, not found until the seventh search of Avery's trailer?
8: Why was that key missed during those other searches?
10: Well, primarily because where the key was located in a small bookcase that wasn't searched yet. If it was, it was just kind of looked at.
8: Why not do the thorough search earlier?
10: Oh, I would guess part of it is because we didn't lock and load on Stephen Avery. You know, we went in there, did that first search, but we had 12 more buildings and four more residences to search. So we had a lot to do.
11: Still, it wasn't just when the key was found that has Avery supporters skeptical. It's who found it. These two men, James Lenk and Andrew Colburn, then with the Manitowoc County Sheriff's Department.
12: I don't know exactly.
11: It turned out they had just been deposed in Avery's lawsuit.
10: Well, they were deposed, that we later found out.
8: Do you think, though, that maybe just them by nature being with Manitowoc, that maybe they shouldn't have been in there at all, just to avoid all of this speculation?
10: It's easy to armchair quarterback and second guess. I think we would have done that maybe if we had the resources. But you're talking about a small rural county being assisted by another smaller rural county. You need resources.
8: Stephen Avery says these guys had it out for me. The whole department was angry at me. This was the perfect opportunity for them to have access to my trailer, plant the key.
10: I never absolutely saw that. Never saw that from anyone in Manitowoc County.
11: Fassbender says he believes a conspiracy to frame Avery would have been virtually impossible to carry out.
10: Yeah, I could go on and on about the planting defense and how absurd it is with the multiple agencies we had in there.
13: I'm your friend right now.
11: But it was that video of Brendan Dassey which would really put Fassbender at the center of the storm.
14: Coming up, how much of Brendan Dassey's confession was true?
15: I never did know. My head.
16: Those officers wanted that information in the worst way, and they got it in the worst way.
14: When Dateline continues.
11: All the renewed attention in the Stephen Avery saga has shed light on the other defendant in the case, Brendan Dassey. The teenager had been convicted of rape and murder. But to his family, none of it ever made any sense.
6: Is Brendan someone capable of rape?
5: No. I don't even think he knew what that was at the time.
11: In 2008, attorneys Stephen Drizin and Laura Nyrider took up Dassey's case for his appeal. They saw a mentally challenged teen with a low IQ.
17: How do you spell
18: G A R A G E.
6: What did you think of Brendan Dassey when you were finally able to meet him in person?
16: Brendan is a simple soul. I was struck by his humanity. This is not somebody I could see committing a crime like this. That's the psychological power of interrogation.
11: The two attorneys are based at the Northwestern University School of Law in Chicago. They've worked to free a number of wrongfully convicted defendants and say what they learned about Dassey's case astounded them.
16: Nobody was in Brendan Dassey's corner at the moment he needed help the most.
11: Beginning, they say, with this man.
6: Give me one word to describe Len Kaczynski.
16: Unbelievable.
19: Unconscionable.
11: Len Kaczynski came on board to defend Dassey just after that interrogation got Avery's nephew arrested. Drizin and Nyrider discovered that the attorney had made legal mistakes that caused him to be removed from the case. He has faced online vitriol from Dassey supporters.
8: Is it okay if I read
20: sure.
8: you some of the comments?
20: Sure, go ahead.
8: Disgusting human being, a pure disgrace to the Wisconsin judicial system, a man with a sickened soul.
20: I've seen it.
11: In one instance, Kaczynski, working to cut a plea deal while Dassey was in jail, had arranged for his client to speak with investigators, but Kaczynski himself didn't show up.
21: They stabbed her in the stomach.
20: That was clearly a mistake.
8: This is huge, though. I mean, you've got a 16-year-old kid with a low IQ, with no attorney present, no parent. It's kind of like feeding someone to the wolves in a way. Would you apologize to Brendan Dassey?
20: Well, I'd apologize to him for not being at that interview.
8: So there were mistakes made.
20: Oh, sure. There were mistakes, but none of them contributed to the verdict in Dassey's case.
8: There are people who disagree with that.
20: Oh, sure.
11: But as Dassey's attorneys delved further into those stunning statements the teen made, they came to believe something more disturbing, that investigators Tom Fassbender and Mark Wiegert had coerced the teen into making a false confession.
19: These officers took advantage
12: of a disabled youth and got him to say what they wanted him to say.
19: Don't lie to us now, okay? What happened?
22: Just hurting yourself if you lie now.
12: He's got severe learning disabilities, inability to respond in narrative-type answers, and they're in precisely the areas that make him vulnerable to the kind of tactics that the police officers used in this case.
11: The attorneys say that the investigators manipulated Dassey with coaxing statements like these from Fassbender, who was seated just off camera.
19: I'm your friend right now.
22: It's all right. You are doing the right thing.
12: They should never have made those kinds of suggestions that they wanted to comfort him, that all would be well. Those kinds of tactics, when used on a kid like Brendan, are a recipe for false confessions.
11: And they say the investigators' manipulation of the teen escalated far beyond simple coaxing.
16: The officers needed Brendan to provide information that only the real killer would know. And they knew what they wanted him to say.
11: They accuse the investigators of planting details about the crime in Dassey's mind to get the answers they wanted. For example, remember Stephen Avery's DNA found on the car hood latch? The attorneys say investigators asked Dassey leading questions to confirm that his uncle had looked under the hood of the car.
22: And did he raise the hood at all or anything like that to do something to that car?
20: Yeah.
22: What did he do under the hood if that's what he did?
20: I don't know what he did, but I know he went under.
11: And Dassey's attorneys say in that same interview, the investigators used another crucial detail they learned about the case from the forensics.
19: Tell us. Well, what else did you do? Something with the head.
16: They had received a report from the Wisconsin Crime Lab indicating for the first time how Teresa Halbach had died. She had been shot in the head. They worked extremely hard to get Brendan to say that.
22: We have the evidence, Brendan. We just need you to be honest with us.
20: Did he cut off her hair?
22: What else was done to her head?
20: That he punched her.
19: What else? It's okay. What did he make you do?
20: Cut her.
19: What else happens to her in her head?
22: Extremely, extremely important you tell us this. For us to believe you.
19: Come on, Brendan. What else?
20: That's all I can remember.
19: All right, I'm just going to come out and ask you. Who shot her in the head?
20: He did.
22: Why didn't you tell us that?
20: So I couldn't think of it.
16: Those officers wanted that information in the worst way, and they got it in the worst way, by feeding it straight to Brendan Dassey.
12: Even they know that that's bad police practice.
11: Then, Drizzen and Nyrider discovered something at the end of that interview which was a revelation to them. Something jurors in his trial never heard. Dassey speaking to his mother.
20: Yeah, I never did nothing or something.
23: Did you? Huh?
20: Not really.
23: What do you mean, not really?
20: They got to my head.
23: Huh?
16: At the first moment that Brendan gets outside the influence of those interrogators, he says, no, this is not true. They got to my head.
11: But Tom Fassbender, the interrogator himself, sees it all very differently.
14: Coming up.
8: This was seen by many as a false confession.
10: I feel there's a real confession. He knew right from wrong. Brendan was involved in this.
14: When Dateline continues.
0: This is the sound of Claire cooking dinner at home. And that's the sound of a fraud alert from Wells Fargo flagging a charge for a pricey restaurant in Paris. Considering Claire isn't in Paris right now, that seemed odd to the bank and to Claire. Two taps later, Claire says nope to the charge and Wells Fargo is on the case. However you make money work, Wells Fargo can work with that.
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0: for his interrogation of Brendan Dassey, now seen by millions, Tom Fassbender has come under fire in court and online.
1: This was seen by many as a false confession. Do you see it as a false confession or a real confession?
2: I feel it's a real confession.
1: Were you ever trying to extract a false confession from him?
2: Absolutely not.
0: Fassbender denies that his expressions of sympathy for Dassey were manipulative.
2: I legitimately was concerned for him. That wasn't staged. That wasn't strategy.
1: Why do you think people took it the other way, the more sinister way, that you were taking advantage of him?
2: I think that's easy to do.

0: on those movies, trying to trick people into saying stuff. Everything about the interviews with Brendan was soft, was comfortable.
1: But comfortable might not be a word Dassey's supporters would use, especially given his age and intelligence level.
2: What about his IQ? Because when you watch him, you can tell that he has a lower IQ.
0: I don't assess IQs. I mean, I'm not, you know.
2: But could you tell that he maybe wasn't like other boys his age?
0: More socially, probably. You know, I don't know across the IQ social line, but he could think. And he knew right from wrong.
2: Is it possible that he's easily manipulated?
0: It's possible.
2: He sounded confused at times.
0: Quite possibly.
2: He didn't know what was up and down. I don't know, just watching it.
0: I don't know about that. My thought is he had a million things going on in his head at that time.
1: Fassbender resists charges that he and his partner inappropriately planted ideas in Dassey's head, like in that exchange about the hood latch.
3: What did he launder the hood if that's what he did?
2: What did Brendan say?
0: He agreed that Stephen had gone under that.
2: You used the word agreed.
0: Yes.
2: So you brought it up first.
0: Yeah, I believe so.
2: And that's one of the areas that you came under fire for.
0: Yes.
2: Is that you were planting things in his mind.
0: Yes, that's what they said. And there were instances that we did ask him specifically about things, yes. And that can happen in an interview.
2: Can we take that as a reliable answer, given how it was spoon-fed to him?
0: Well, their side would argue no, and I would say, based on the entirety of the interview, I would say yes.
1: And as for that other moment that has angered so many followers of the case...
4: All right, I'm just going to come out and ask you, who shot her in the head?
5: He did.
2: Any regrets about that, bringing it up yourselves, about putting that in his head?
0: There's always things that you can improve on. There were instances because of Brendan's personality that, yeah, we had to talk to him about and ask more specifically certain questions, and that happens.
2: What do you say to those people who've made you part of this big discussion about false confessions and who were yelling at their TVs because they didn't like the job that you did?
0: Just that it's easy to armchair quarterback. It's easy to second guess. That's partly why I'm here, is explain that there was nothing nefarious done.
1: But even Fassbender wonders if everything Dassey said in the confession was true.
0: We didn't try to manipulate Brendan. We tried to get at the truth. And I don't believe that it was a false confession. Are there parts of it that he may have not done? I don't know. You know, I just don't know.
1: In August of 2016, a federal judge weighed in with a bombshell. In response to a brief filed by Dassey's attorneys, Judge William Duffin ruled that Brendan Dassey's confession was involuntary. With that, the judge overturned his conviction and ordered Dassey to be released from prison.
2: What was that like for you, hearing that news?
0: Mixed emotions. I know we did everything above board. That one magistrate rules that it isn't fine in his opinion, which is all right, because that's the system.
2: Are you okay if he walks free?
0: I'm not okay if the family's not okay. I believe Brendan was involved in this, that he was there and he was involved in it.
1: The Wisconsin Attorney General also believes Brendan was involved in Teresa's murder. He appealed the judge's order for release, asking a full panel of federal judges to review the case. In September of 2017, that request was granted. The Seventh Circuit U.S. Court of Appeals heard arguments about whether Dassey's confession was coerced. 9 weeks later, the seven-judge panel upheld the state court's finding that Dassey's confession was voluntary, meaning the young man will remain in prison. The U.S. Supreme Court declined to review his case. Brendan Dassey's lawyers have vowed to continue the fight for his freedom.
6: Coming up...
7: He told me to watch Dateline.
6: How a six-year-old Dateline led to a brand new attorney.
7: I said, that's the woman that's going to get Stephen out of prison.
6: Inside the new fight to free Stephen Avery.
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0: Stephen Avery and his supporters had been hoping for good news, and they couldn't know it yet. But help was just around the corner.
1: He is very gentle and very loving.
0: Sandy Greenman is Avery's longtime friend and one-time fiancé. Convinced of his innocence, she says she searched for years to find the right attorney to take on his complicated case. During a call from prison, Avery told her to watch Dateline.
1: He had heard that there was going to be this Ryan Ferguson case on Dateline, and so he told me to watch it, just to see the lawyer.
0: That Dateline program, from August 2011, told the story of Ryan Ferguson, a young man sitting in prison for a murder he said he didn't commit. Attorney Kathleen Zellner was determined to get him out.
2: Nothing's as riveting as this. When the trial's been lost, everything's been lost, and you've got somebody in there who's innocent. It's like the ultimate challenge, I think.
1: I said, that's the woman that's going to get Stephen out of prison.
0: Zellner specializes in wrongful conviction cases and says she has freed many defendants, including Ryan Ferguson. Sandy contacted her, and she joined the case not long after Making a Murderer came out. We caught up with Zellner at the Waupun Correctional Institution when she paid a visit to Avery in early 2016.
3: Million-dollar question. Do you think you have new evidence that could free Stephen Avery?
4: We do, yeah.
0: Zellner invited Dateline into this war room she created in her office outside of Chicago, all dedicated to the Avery case.
2: Do we know if that was tested?
0: And she even showed us this RAV4 she bought to get a better understanding of Teresa's vehicle. Then, in August of 2016, to much media fanfare, she filed a motion in Manitowoc County Court seeking new testing of the evidence.
2: So we're going to find out one way or the other, was the evidence planted?
5: Kathleen Zellner is known as an aggressive defense attorney.
0: Ari Melber is chief legal correspondent for MSNBC.
5: She's looking for new evidence to argue the entire case was done the wrong way. She's basically trying to put the state on trial.
0: In her 45-page legal motion, Zellner attacks law enforcement, tries to poke holes in the prosecution's case, and raises new questions.
5: She notes that Teresa's cell phone pinged off a cell phone tower 13 miles away later that day, suggesting maybe she left there alive. There's also indications that other people, not from law enforcement, entered the property during the investigation, raising the prospect of other potential suspects.
0: And she's won an early round. In November 2016, a judge granted her access to some of the evidence so her experts could perform new forensic tests, including more advanced testing on Avery's blood from the RAV4. In June 2017, Zellner filed a motion requesting a new trial for Avery. In a statement, she told Dateline, "We will be able to demonstrate exactly how the evidence was planted in the early part of the investigation. Avery," she insists, "was framed for a crime he did not commit." But in October 2017, a Wisconsin circuit court denied that request. Zellner petitioned the judge's ruling to the Wisconsin Court of Appeals and promised that she's just beginning to fight. As for former prosecutor Ken Kratz and his new book, Zellner dismisses Kratz's claims about Avery's treatment of women and interactions with Teresa, saying there was no proof Mr. Avery was becoming obsessed with Ms. Halbach, and that rehashing a story about inadmissible evidence seems pointless. Zellner also notes Mr. Kratz has no qualifications which would allow him to diagnose Mr. Avery as a psychopath. Mr. Avery has never been diagnosed as a psychopath. Kratz, who prosecuted both Stephen Avery and Brendan Dassey, says he's undaunted. Are you afraid of Kathleen Zellner?
6: No, I'm not involved in the case anymore. I shouldn't be afraid of anything. My involvement
3: She could unravel your work if what she's saying has some weight to it. You don't think she has a chance?
6: I don't.
3: She's so confident. Why are you so confident?
6: Because we spent 18 months putting this case together. This wasn't just thrown together. It wasn't a bunch of Keystone Cops. It was done very professionally, very well.
0: Kratz does have personal regrets. In his book, he admits to past prescription drug abuse and says he's ashamed that he sent sexually suggestive texts to a domestic violence victim 2 years after Avery's trial, a scandal which led to his resignation.
3: While he still takes issue with making a murderer, he says he's moving on with his life.
6: I'm hoping this book will change the narrative.
3: But with all the talk of guilt or innocence, trials or retrials, Kim Peterson says that the person being forgotten is her friend, Teresa.
4: She is the reason why we're even talking about this, and she just deserves to be remembered.
7: I love Hug.
3: For her memories, Kim says she goes back to this grainy video diary Teresa made 3 years before she died. It was played at Avery's sentencing.
7: I love taking pictures. I love holding the camera in my hand.
4: It gives me the chills every time I hear it, because she talked about everything she loved.
8: Is there anything you would say to Teresa right now? She could hear you.
4: Just that you're still in my heart, and I'll never forget you.
7: I just want to know, whenever I do die, I just want people I love to know that whenever I die, that I was happy.
9: And that's all for now. I'm Lester Holt. Thanks for joining us.
10: I thought that there was a burglar that was gaining entry into my home. Before I knew it, I'd fired 4 shots at the door.
11: He is struggling a lot with what has happened. And he has to live with the weight of it.
10: I sat over Reva and I cried. You was everything.
9: The story that stunned the world, Murder and the Blade Runner.
12: Olympic runner Oscar Pistorius charged with the murder of his girlfriend.
13: You realize that she's not coming back, and then it hits you, and then...
14: He can't deny that Reva was killed by himself at his house.
15: What everybody will be watching for is whether you can prove he intended to kill her.
14: Absolutely.
10: I did not fire at Reva.
13: You want to believe him. You really, really, really, really want to believe him.
9: I'm Lester Holt, and this is Dateline. Here's Keith Morrison with The Rise and Fall of Oscar Pistorius.
16: Such a time it was. Like a different world, looking back at this now. This was London. The year was 2012. And Olympic history was about to be made. The moment was electrifying. In 45.44 seconds, a South African double amputee running on carbon fiber legs was transformed from global nobody to international superstar with a superhero nickname. The Blade Runner. He was Oscar Pistorius.
13: He was just this amazing, amazing icon.
16: And in South Africa, he was adored. Not just as a remarkable athlete, but as a man of apparently flawless character, modest good manners, and many good works. Irresistible. Though, of course, what with endorsements and all, he was almost instantly wealthy. And certainly A-list for a glorious 8 months. And then, 4 bullets at close range through a closed door. A woman was dead, and the myth of the Blade Runner was blown away. It was 3:20 a.m. on February 14th, 2013, Valentine's Day. When police arrived at Oscar's house, he told them a harrowing story.
13: Oscar Pistorius, according to him, has suffered death threats, has been a victim of serious and violent crime.
16: The dark side of wealth and fame, he said, which is why he always kept a pistol handy. Karen Mann covered the story for South Africa's 24-hour news channel, ENCA.
13: Literally walked around with a loaded 9mm gun with him at all times.
16: That night, said Oscar, the gun was in his bedside table when he was suddenly startled awake.

0: horrible discovery. Reva wasn't in bed.
1: And it immediately dawns on him that she could be the person in the bathroom. He puts on his prosthetic limbs and tries to break down the door. He then picks up a cricket bat, which he also kept in his room for protection against burglars or intruders or whatever, bashes down the door with the cricket bat.
0: Inside, he said he found Reva bleeding.
1: She slumped over, but she's still alive. He picks her up in his arms, carries her downstairs. She's still breathing.
0: She'd been struck by 3 bullets, and by the time the police arrived, she was dead. Oscar sobbed as he told the story.
1: He didn't mean to kill her. It was a horrible accident. And to quote his words, he is mortified to have taken the life of a person so loved by so many people.
0: Detectives collected evidence, the bullet-riddled door, the cricket bat. They found security camera video showing Reva arriving at Oscar's gated and walled subdivision at 6 p.m., followed, 10 minutes later, by Oscar. On the coffee table, they found a Valentine's Day gift and card from Reva to Ozzy, as she liked to call him. It was all such a terrible, tragic mistake, said Oscar. But 2 little details didn't seem quite right. They found Reva's cell phone in the bathroom. Why would she take that in there, middle of the night? And more important, why was Reva dressed as if preparing to leave when she was shot? An accident? Oh no, thought detectives. This was no accident.
2: Double amputee Olympic runner Oscar Pistorius was charged overnight with the Valentine's Day murder of his girlfriend.
0: It was like an explosion, a huge nationwide shock. Oscar Pistorius charged with murder? How was it possible? A true hero, their international star, in court like a common criminal, pleading to be released on bail.
1: He walked into the dock and he was shaking. His entire body was shaking. He was overcome, sobbing, struggling to breathe.
3: And they seemed to be absolutely genuine, as far as you could tell.
1: It did seem to be, because it was over 3 days. I don't think it would be physically possible for a human being to fake that over that length of time.
0: Was he telling the truth? Was Rivas Jenkamp the victim of a terrible accident, and he of a miscarriage of justice? Millions hoped so, because if Oscar was lying, their Olympic hero must have been hiding a very dark side indeed.
4: When we come back,
5: the Oscar Pistorius that the public didn't see.
6: And Oscar walked up to him and just started swearing at him and going off at him.
5: Fights, threats, and the fast crowd.
7: Is that world at all dangerous? Are there sharks out there?
8: Yes, everywhere there are sharks.
5: When Dateline continues.
0: It was like grief, in a way. First, shock. Then here in South Africa, denial. As their Blade Runner sat in the dock, charged with murder. That Reva Steenkamp, a young woman just beginning to make a name for herself for fighting against domestic abuse, had been killed by her boyfriend? No one could change that. But all around, a country still in love with its shining hero tried to hang on to belief that her death was a nightmarish accident. Nothing more.
1: This is a very conflicted narrative.
9: Yeah.
1: Because you want to believe him. You really, really, really, really want to believe him.
0: It was a common desire. He must have thought he was firing at a burglar.
10: The support has been overwhelming from all across the world.
0: Pete Van Zyl, Oscar's manager, spoke to us 2 weeks after the shooting.
10: It's not support just for Oscar as the athlete. It's support for him having lost someone really dear and close to him.
0: But then the questions. Could they believe him? Really? Who was he, anyway?
9: Cheers.
11: Cheers. Bottoms up.
0: NBC's Mary Carrillo was there with Oscar when few beyond South Africa even knew his name.
12: Is my face turning as green as this screen?
9: Yeah, nearly.
0: He was religious. He was happy. Apparently all the time.
13: You've never had terrible days?
10: Not really. I mean, I think I've got to a point that I'm very happy.
0: Oscar was born without key bones in his feet.

0: lower legs. His parents could have opted for years of reconstructive surgery, but instead they decided to have Oscar's lower legs amputated when he was 11 months old. "It was a good decision in the end," said Oscar.
1: "I believe certain things in my life have changed my personality in a positive way due to having a disability."
0: As NBC cameras followed Oscar around South Africa in the weeks leading up to the 2012 Olympics, he seemed grounded, humble, salt of the earth. He had joined charities, this one dedicated to helping landmine victims.
1: "Yeah, I've been very lucky to be involved in two projects in Mozambique in the past where we've been able to get funding to make them prosthetic legs."
2: "I really had exalted this guy. He seemed very aware of his personal power and what he could do with it. I really thought that he was a game changer."
0: New York Times reporter Michael Sokolov spent a couple of weeks with Oscar back then, and he too was impressed.
3: "In Oscar's home, there's almost an entire shelf of Mandela biographies, and Oscar reads them. He's a smart guy. He's a literate person."
0: But just before those triumphant Olympics, Sokolov witnessed a disturbance in Oscar's life. He broke up with his longtime girlfriend, Samantha Taylor. Here's a selfie Oscar took of the two of them in happier times. "Olympics came first," he told Samantha.
3: "He was too focused, too intent on this goal, and he didn't feel that it was something he could maintain, and he broke it off with her."
0: After the Olympics, by then a world celebrity, Oscar flew to the Seychelles to tape an episode of the South African talk show called Top Billing. Oscar's companion on this September trip was Samantha Taylor, his old girlfriend, the one he broke up with before the Olympics. Certainly looked here as if Oscar had patched things up with her now.
4: "It makes my life a lot easier spending time with someone that's very caring and
5: You're both blushing.
4: My face is the color of her dress.
0: At home, of course, Oscar was an item everywhere he went. When he ordered a brand new McLaren sports car, it was noticed. Like everything he did was noticed. Oscar clearly enjoyed the attention and began to spend more time with new friends. The solid, stoic coaches who raised him, taught him humility, gave way to pals like billionaire financier Quinton Vandenberg, seen here in his reality TV show Clifton Shores. And there was nightclub owner and ex-convict Kenny Cunady.
6: "I was a gangster. So
7: I was a gangster. People don't usually say that.
6: Look, if you are out of it, it's easy to say that."
7: "Okay."
0: Cunady loved Oscar. Loved showing him off to a whole new cast of characters, not all of whom necessarily had Oscar's best interests at heart.
7: "Is that world at all dangerous for a newbie to become involved in? I mean, are there sharks out there?"
6: "Yes, everywhere there are sharks."
0: "Many," Kunani said, "behind the wheels of fast and fancy cars.
6: In Johannesburg, there's Ferraris, there's Lamborghinis, there's Porsches. There's the McLarens, there's the Rolls Royces. Yeah, Johannesburg is very flashy."
7: Thing is, Oscar loved speed of all kinds, fast people, fast cars. And here at the local Formula One racetrack, he met a fast crowd, too. Rent the whole place for their private races and their parties up there in the clubhouse. Here, Oscar met the kind of people he might never have met had he not been Oscar Pistorius. Here he met the people who pulled a thread from the carefully woven fabric of his life.
0: In particular, his new friend, Clifton Shores producer Quinton Vandenberg. Oscar allegedly accused Quinton of having an affair with Samantha Taylor, during the Olympics, that is, after Oscar first broke it off with Samantha.
8: "And Oscar walked up to him and just started swearing at him and going off at him and, you my girlfriend while I'm running for my country."
0: This is South African soccer star Mark Batchelor. He told us Quinton denied ever dating Samantha Taylor, and he was so upset by Oscar's outburst, he asked Batchelor to speak to him.
8: "So he was still shaken up, so he asked me, could I find out what's going on?"
0: But, said Batchelor, when he phoned Oscar,
8: Disney said, "Oh, what's the problem, boy? Have you got a problem with me? And, I'm not scared of you." And I said, "No, just boys talk." So I said to him, "Listen, Oscar, you're a bit out of your league, but if you think you're Gene, he said, hey, I will break your f***ing legs. And so I actually just laughed it off. I didn't think anything of it.
0: Batchelor, by the way, had a checkered past himself. And so he said he knew the signs of a man losing his balance, hanging out with the wrong people.
8: I know the crowd that they were all in with. And Oscar got sucked in there, and, you know, I just think it all became too much too quickly for him.
0: There was a final breakup with Samantha. Friends said she complained Oscar was not pleasant at all. Samantha's mother said she was afraid for her daughter's safety. But the public knew none of that. As far as his fans were concerned, Oscar was on top of the world. And so when Oscar Pistorius walked the red carpet in November 2012 at the National Sports Awards show with this woman on his arm, the entire country wanted to know, who is she?
5: Coming up.
9: Miva had a brilliant mind. She was smart and funny and all those things, but she was brilliant.
5: Oscar and Riva's new romance. Enter an old flame. Could jealousy be a motive in this shooting?
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2: In police reports of the shooting, she is described as the victim. But according to her friends, that is altogether the wrong word to describe Reva Stienkamp. Reva's brief journey to her tragic end began with a last-minute phone call from the most sought-after celebrity in South Africa.
3: Hi, I'm Oscar State tonight. He needed a date at the last minute, so it's like, Reva, just throw your stuff together and come and be my date. So.
2: Reva was 29 when she lit up the red carpet with Oscar at the South African Sports Awards ceremony in November 2012. Reva had looks, no question there, but according to her friends, that might have been the least of her attributes.
4: Reva had a brilliant mind. She was smart and funny and all those things, but she was brilliant.
2: Gina Myers was Reva's roommate, which may be understating their relationship. Reva actually lived with Gina and her parents, did it to save money. But also, being far from home, she missed her family, and it was comforting to be part of somebody else's.
4: She often told me how grateful she was for her upbringing. Her family is a very down-to-earth. They're the salt of the earth. They're very humble, and Reva was exactly the same.
2: Reva grew up tough on a small farm near the factory town of Port Elizabeth. Tough enough to come back from a serious fall from a horse. She broke her back, spent 8 months in a hospital, had to learn to walk all over again. She attended a devout and diverse Catholic school, St. Dominic's Priory, where students are taught to be of service to the poor. By the time she entered the pre-law program at Nelson Mandela Metropolitan University, Reva was primed to make a difference, to be part of the new South Africa. But then a relationship with a man, her first serious boyfriend, turned abusive, frightening, destroyed her self-confidence.
4: She had spoken about having a previously abusive relationship.
2: After graduation, to break free, Reva moved far away, to the big city, Johannesburg.
5: She had an unbelievable personality, she had an unbelievable heart.
2: Warren LaHood met Reva soon after she arrived in town, and the two quickly fell in love.
5: We shared everything together. We did everything together.
6: How long did you go out together?
5: It was 4.5 years.
2: During which Reva became determined to do something about the kind of domestic violence she'd experienced at the hands of that first boyfriend. And Warren encouraged her, shared her outlook, her down-home sensibilities.
7: He was a normal, run-of-the-mill guy.
2: In one of life's weird twists, Mark Batchelor knew Reva back then, too, when she was dating Warren.
7: She was in love, so we're talking about when they're going to have the wedding.
2: But before then, Reva wanted to live out a fantasy. She had dabbled in modeling as a teenager, decided to give it another try before going on to law school.
5: She was looking for what was going to take her places.
2: Reva's career took off. She appeared in ads, TV commercials, videos. Like this one for the men's magazine, FHM.
8: Did she get a big head?
5: No. Never.
2: But by July of 2012, Reva broke the news to Warren. She wanted, for the first time in her life, to be on her own.
5: I mean, I was very busy. She was very busy. So I suppose you start growing apart, and sometimes you need a break.
2: By then, Reva was speaking out publicly about domestic violence. She only knew Oscar the way everybody knew Oscar, as the electrifying Blade Runner in the Olympic Games. And then, pure coincidence, really, 4 months later, the car dealer from whom Oscar ordered that McLaren showed him a picture of Reva, suggested he might want to take her to the sports awards. It was like they were made for each other, both disciplined, hardworking, well-read, hoping to put their fame to use for the betterment of others. Oscar for landmine victims, and Reva for victims of domestic violence.
9: Did you ever meet Oscar?
5: I did, yes. I mean, he seemed like a gentleman.
2: And like a gentleman, Warren graciously accepted his role as Reva's ex. And as an ex-boyfriend, Warren would occasionally meet Reva at a cafe to talk about old times. One of those passing encounters, though, will forever be replayed in Warren LaHood's mind.
6: What did she tell you she was up to?
5: She told me how well she was doing, and she seemed like she was happy.
2: Perfectly innocent, said Warren. But did Oscar think so? Mark Batchelor had seen, he said, how jealous Oscar could be about his former girlfriend, Samantha. He told us Reva's friends believed Oscar now felt the same way about her.
7: There was talk about him trying to see, you know, if she was contacting her ex, Warren.
2: Was Oscar jealous of Warren? We don't know. But we do know this. That little coffee date Warren had with Reva, it was on February 12, 2013, 36 hours before Oscar killed her.
10: Coming up, prosecutors lay out the case, iPhones, bullet holes, Reva's clothes, neighbors, stories.
2: What everybody will be watching for is whether or not you can prove he intended to kill her.
11: Absolutely. We would not have charged him if we didn't believe so.
10: When Dateline continues.
2: Four shots through a door. No question, Oscar Pistorius fired them and that he killed Reva Steenkamp. But was it murder? Police and prosecutors thought it was from the very first night. As the trial began, everyone was wondering how the state was going to prove the killing of Reva was premeditated, that Oscar actually meant to kill her.
12: I think the state has put a huge amount of work and a huge amount of money and a huge amount of effort into making their case.
2: A case that the prosecution argued was just as simple as it looked on day one.
11: We can't deny that Reva was killed by himself at his house and that four shots were fired at her.
2: Attorney Nate Makumbe worked for South Africa's National Prosecuting Authority. He previewed, cautiously, the prosecution's case against Oscar.
13: What everybody will be watching for is whether or not you can prove he intended to kill her.
11: Absolutely.
13: And you sound like you're pretty confident the prosecution has enough to be able to prove that.
11: We would not have charged him if we didn't believe so. He knew that Reva was in the bathroom and he intended to kill her.
2: Reva was dressed when she was shot as if she intended to leave. She'd taken her cell phone with her when she locked herself into the bathroom, said Amdupe Samsuko, then a spokesperson for South Africa's prosecution authority.
14: We believe that Reva was probably running away and she locked herself in the bathroom.
2: What's the prosecution's theory about the fact that she was wearing white shorts and a black top?
14: It cannot be explained as of now. Until such time, the accused can actually take up a stand and say she decided to put on clothes to go to the bathroom, or she decided to say, I'm going to sleep on clothes, I'm not going to put my nighties on.
2: Tipsters told investigators in the months before the Reva shooting, Oscar had recklessly fired his pistol twice before, once through the sunroof of his car while driving, another time while having lunch at this crowded upmarket cafe.
15: He accidentally shoots it. He then asks his friend to take the fall for him, saying that, you know, I'm a well-known person. The media will be all over this.
16: You say you shot the gun.
15: Help me out. The state is arguing is that he's never taken responsibility for anything, ever. Everyone keeps making excuses for him, and now a woman is dead.
2: Weirdly, this happened at the very same restaurant where Reva met with her ex-boyfriend, Warren, a day and a half before Oscar shot her to death. In addition to murder, prosecutors added those firearm charges. Nickel and dime stuff, you might say, but the prosecutors had their reasons.
12: And what they essentially are is part of a strategy by the NPA to present Oscar Pistorius as a trigger-happy cowboy who reached for his firearm in moments of stress.
2: Like the time when, 4 months before Reva's shooting, Oscar tweeted about going into full combat recon mode when he heard a noise in the laundry room. What's interesting in that account is what Oscar did not do. He did not fire four shots through the door. So what about the time he actually did fire his pistol? During that awful night, he took Riva's life. We made a replica of Oscar's bathroom door, thick, solid wood. On the target range, we fired the same type of 9mm round from the same type of pistol Oscar used. Bullets ripped right through the door as if it was nothing more than gossamer. We also learned there's something unique about this 9mm. It's not only powerful, but exceptionally loud. So much so it's impossible to convey without blowing out your speakers. 160 decibels, louder than a jet engine at takeoff, makes your ears ring. According to prosecution spokesman Natty McCombe, many of Oscar's neighbors heard those gunshots and something possibly more damning. Screams.
11: And it's not just, by the way, the screams. It's whether did people actually hear arguments prior to that. You know, did you hear a woman shouting, sounding irritated and annoyed and angry, and men screaming, shouting, and so on?
2: The prosecution named more than a dozen neighbors as potential witnesses. Five of them, according to the pretrial report, said they heard arguing and shots followed by the screams of a woman, and then further shots.
11: And if people said we had gunshot, a scream, you know, it's going to be pretty much hard for you to argue that you still didn't know that the person who was screaming was your girlfriend.
2: How would Oscar ever be able to explain that away in court?
10: Coming up, a shining Olympic hero hiding a secret terror.
12: This is a person who was living essentially in a state of fear.
17: You kind of buy Oscar's story then, that he thought there was an intruder in the bathroom.
18: Yes.
0: This is the sound of Claire cooking dinner at home. And that's the sound of a fraud alert from Wells Fargo flagging a charge for a pricey restaurant in Paris. Considering Claire isn't in Paris right now, that seemed odd to the bank and to Claire. Two taps later, Claire says nope to the charge, and Wells Fargo is on the case. However you make money work, Wells Fargo can work with that.
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1: Oscar Pistorius' story about shooting Riva never changed, never wavered. Over and over again, he said he thought he was acting in self-defense when he fired through his bathroom door at what he believed was an intruder. A story that resonated in South Africa, where home invasion robberies are common and the murder rate more than seven times greater than in the U.S.
2: Everybody knows about gated communities, of course, but this one is called a security village. In there somewhere is Oscar's house. Behind the high wall and the 220-volt wire that's strung up across the top, which would give you a heck of a shock if you touched it. But on this side of the wall, in case you're an intruder thinking of coming inside, is a place called the Farm Inn. It's a wild animal place. And you have to run into a cheetah or a lion if you're an intruder.
3: In South Africa, there's no safe place, because if criminals target you and they want you in your house, they will get you in your house.
1: Oscar's acquaintance, Kenny Kunene, is both a man of wealth and a robbery victim.
3: A lot of people have been robbed of money in their houses.
2: You kind of buy Oscar's story then, that he thought there was an intruder in the bathroom.
3: Yes.
2: Makes sense to you?
3: It makes so much sense.
1: Oscar's attorneys, said crime reporter Karen Mon, could argue Oscar had been fearful his entire life, and for good reason.
4: I think there is an awareness from his defense team that they cannot present Oscar Pistorius as this perfect human being who was so idolized by so many people. There has to be an acknowledgement, a real acknowledgement, of the kind of issues that he's had that have always been brimming under the surface.
1: In fact, Karen Mon said she learned Oscar planned to ask the court to hold him to a different standard of justice.
4: That he can't be judged according to the standards of the reasonable man.
1: South Africa's self-defense law is based on how a reasonable man would react to an attack. But Mon said Oscar's defense team would portray him as something other than that.
4: You need to take into account that this is a person who has persistently said that he felt the most vulnerable on his stumps and was living essentially in a state of fear, in a state of terror, and you need to judge him by that standard.
1: Oscar Pistorius fought for years to get into the Olympics, to be treated like everybody else there. But now, he was expected to make the opposite argument in court, that he was different. A double amputee who lived in constant fear of the dark.
5: Oscar didn't sleep well. Oscar didn't sit still. He was restless all the time.
1: Journalist Michael Sokolov, while working on his New York Times Sunday Magazine cover story, said he observed that in private, Oscar was often afraid.
5: He seemed to have a great deal of fear, reasonable or not, of people breaking into his house. One day when I was with him, we came back to the house, and he said, by the way, there was a noise in the house last night, and I thought it was an intruder, and I came downstairs with my gun.
1: Armed and afraid. A dangerous combination. The account Oscar gave the night he shot Riva Steenkamp seemed very telling. Yet his portrayal of himself was a far cry from the heroic Blade Runner.
6: I heard a noise in the bathroom.
1: I felt a sense of terror rushing over me. I believed that someone had entered my house. I was too scared to switch a light on. I grabbed my 9mm pistol from underneath my bed. I fired shots at the toilet door and shouted to Reva to phone the police. I was still too scared to switch on a light. Too scared to switch on a light. But not too scared to pull the trigger on a pistol. As this footage from Sky News Video reveals, Oscar was very comfortable with a gun in his hands and knew quite well the damage they can do. Which Oscar Pistorius would the judge see?
6: Coming up.
7: Those shouts, those screams were petrifying.
8: It was clear that this person's life was in danger.
6: Neighbors tell their stories, and Oscar tells his.
9: I sat over Reva and I cried. She was everything.
6: Who would the judge believe when Dateline continues?
10: This is the sound of Claire cooking dinner at home. And that's the sound of a fraud alert from Wells Fargo flagging a charge for a pricey restaurant in Paris. Considering Claire isn't in Paris right now, that seemed odd to the bank and to Claire. Two taps later, Claire says nope to the charge and Wells Fargo is on the case. However you make money work, Wells Fargo can work with that.
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10: This is the sound of Claire cooking dinner at home. And that's the sound of a fraud alert from Wells Fargo flagging a charge for a pricey restaurant in Paris. Considering Claire isn't in Paris right now, that seemed odd to the bank and to Claire. Two taps later, Claire says nope to the charge and Wells Fargo is on the case. However you make money work, Wells Fargo can work with that.
11: Wells Fargo Bank, N.A., member FDIC.

0: The trial of Oscar Pistorius in the spring of 2014 was an international event, streamed live to the world.
1: Do you understand the charges, Mr. Pistorius?
2: I do, my lady.
1: How do you plead?
2: Not guilty, my lady.
0: It was all so dramatic. There were the neighbors, five of them, who testified off camera. They heard the gunshots when Reva was killed, but not just gunshots. They heard Reva, terrified.
3: Her shouts, her screams were petrifying. I knew something terrible was happening in that house.
0: The neighbor's husband gave an identical account.
4: She started screaming again. At that point, the intensity and the fear in her voice escalated. And it was clear that this person's life was in danger. That's when the first shots were fired.
0: Oscar's next-door neighbor testified she heard a loud argument more than an hour before the shooting.
5: I heard sounds. It seemed like somebody was involved in a fight. And these people are talking in loud voices, my lady. And around about 3 o'clock in the morning, I heard 4 gunshots.
0: Which went through the door behind which Reva was cowering, said the prosecutor. He brought the door into court, bullet holes and all. And then the state's ballistics expert described how, shot by shot through that door, Oscar took Reva's life.
6: Now, came to the conclusion that most probably the wound on the hip was when she was in a standing position between the door and the toilet seat.
0: That shot shattered Reva's hip. She fell back onto a magazine stand, put her hands up in a futile attempt to protect herself as a second round passed through her upper right arm. The third shot missed, but the fourth one struck Reva in the head.
6: If you look at the defensive position, it's like if you're seeing its position, the wound on the left hand, just between the two fingers, bullet perforated here, and she was a bit facing down. It comes in here. It also penetrated the head of the deceased.
0: Pistorius responded to this testimony by covering his head, plugging his ears, and vomiting into a trash can. Prosecutors made the case that Oscar was a man governed by his emotions, not just grief and guilt, as seen in court, but also jealousy and rage. To make that case, the state submitted a string of text messages sent 3 weeks before the shooting. Reva to Oscar.
7: I was not flirting with anyone today. I'm scared of you sometimes and how you snap at me. Oscar responded. I was upset that you just left me after we got food to go and talk to a guy, and I was watching you touch his arm and ignore me.
0: Then, with 6 days to live, here was Reva again, to Oscar. I can't be attacked by outsiders for dating you and be attacked by you, the one person I deserve protection from. But Oscar's lawyer said the texts were nothing more than a lover's spat. So, what really happened that night? Well, only one person survived, and he, Oscar Pistorius himself, took the stand off camera to tell the world his version.
8: I heard a window open in the bathroom. I thought that there was a burglar that was gaining entry into my home. The first thing that ran through my mind was that I needed to arm myself, that I needed to protect Reva and I, that I needed to get my gun. And then I heard a noise from inside the toilet. What I perceived to be somebody coming out of the toilet. Before I knew it, I'd fired 4 shots at the door. My ears were ringing, I couldn't hear anything. So I shouted, I kept on shouting for Reva to phone the police. Then I unlocked the door and I flung the door open, I threw it open. And I sat over Reva and I cried. She wasn't breathing.
0: South Africa does not have a jury system, so Oscar's testimony was for an audience of one. The judge would determine Oscar's guilt or innocence. And 5 months later, when judgment day finally arrived,
1: Mr. Pistorius, please stand up.
0: The judge made it clear
7: she believed Oscar.
1: Shooting the deceased dead was a genuine mistake, as he thought he was shooting at an intruder behind the toilet door. The accused is found not guilty and is discharged.
7: Not guilty of murder, but the judge did find Oscar guilty of a lesser charge, culpable homicide. In U.S. terms, manslaughter. Reva's parents, June and Barry Steenkamp, were devastated.
9: I wanted the truth. I don't think we got the truth. That's the whole point. We did not get the truth. That's not what I believe or Barry believes happened. That's not justice. And that's not justice.
7: For them, the news only got worse. The sentence was much more lenient than expected, 5 years. And then, just a year into the sentence, this happened.
10: There's late news tonight from South Africa. NBC News has learned one-time Olympic hero Oscar Pistorius has been released from prison.
7: Oscar was allowed to move into his uncle's compound to serve out the rest of his sentence. It was a strange ending to a strange story. Except, that wasn't the end of the story. In South Africa, the rules are a little different. Prosecutors can appeal verdicts, which they did. And after the trial, after Oscar was sent home, a higher court upgraded his conviction.
11: The accused's conviction and sentence on count one are set aside and replaced with the following. Guilty of murder.
7: Then later, the court increased Oscar's sentence, too, to 13 years and 5 months. And so, back he went to prison. But that wasn't the final chapter either.
12: We are following breaking news overnight in a case we've followed for more than a decade.
7: In January 2024, nearly 11 years after murdering Reva Steenkamp, Oscar Pistorius was released on parole. As required under South African law, he had served more than half his sentence behind bars. He'll serve the remainder of his time at his uncle's compound in Pretoria under strict supervision. The former Olympian's release came 4 months after the death of Reva's father, Barry, who spent years working to keep his daughter's killer behind bars. In a statement, Reva's mother, June, said, "There can never be justice if your loved one is never coming back. We who remain behind are the ones serving a life sentence." There is a postscript to this story, and it has to do with Mark Batchelor, that one-time soccer legend.
13: What's that like to have a huge crowd of 100,000 people and they're all cheering your name?
14: Sometimes they bring your name as well.
7: On the evening of July 14th, 2019, as he sat in his car in front of the home where we had met him, two gunmen, unknown, fired into Mark Batchelor's car.
15: Police are investigating a case of murder.
7: His murder was national news. The South African Broadcasting Company was all over it. A targeted hit, the police called it. There were rumors that Batchelor had got mixed up with a fast crowd out to settle an old score. Which got us to thinking about the time this sports god told us how, like Oscar, he struggled to stay grounded as his own fame and money soared.
14: It was just getting too fake and too much about who's got more money or who's got more better cars and who can do this and who can't do that, and I pulled away from it.
7: There's an eternal truth to the ancient myth about flying too close to the sun. Whether once celebrated footballer or shining star of the London Olympics who flew on his flashing blades and fell so fast and so far.
10: That's all for now. I'm Lester Holt. Thanks for joining us.
16: We had talked about how would you kill somebody and get away with it. I have dark thoughts, and I shared them with a serial killer.
17: It was supposed to be a movie. A frightening film about a serial killer.
18: He'd say, okay, when you're turning the blade, grit your teeth and really, really show that you're enjoying it.
17: But was it really just pretend?
19: He yells, "Get down on the ground." They took out duct tape. Life flashed before my eyes.
20: I have never in my life felt fear like that.
17: A rising young director filming a murder or actually committing one.
16: He told me, well, you do it like Dexter.
20: You've seen that show, Dexter. I mean, this is all modeled after Dexter.
21: When you take a step back, realize this is a real man who's been murdered.
17: The script was darker than anyone knew.
21: I go, holy mackerel.
16: Who are you, really?
21: Everyone was on the edge of their seat.
10: I'm Lester Holt, and this is Dateline.
17: Here's Keith Morrison with Deadly House of Cards.
7: An underground parking garage. You're watching a violent attack caught on tape. Who is this? What's happening? Or did it happen at all? Movies, like that one, are by design deceptive, make-believe worlds. But have you noticed? Maybe it's all the technical doodads, the digital cameras, the reality-twisting editing. Some stories that claim to be true aren't. Anybody can manipulate reality, and sometimes what they say is true isn't. Sometimes fiction turns out to be fact. And then there are stories, just a few, in which fact and fiction fuse. And that's where we're going tonight. A Twilight Zone world of illusion and deception and deceit. Follow the howling wind north across a vast prairie through brief, brilliant summers and winters as frigid as any on Earth to the metropolis Canadians call the Gateway to the North, a city whose police department stays very busy. This is Detective Bill Clark. The city is Edmonton, Canada.
22: Today I got a call from a family. Their son was killed in December.
7: But nothing in a long career so strange as the case of the man who went missing, and Bill Clark found himself in the netherworld between fantasy and illusion. Ever seen a case like this before?
22: Never in my life.
7: Though when it started out, it seemed perfectly simple. A missing man. Some guy just dropped out of sight. The kind of thing that tends to sort itself out once the so-called victim sobers up.
22: I'm not thinking much is going to come of this.
7: After Clark's decades of service in the city with the highest murder rate in Canada, you can hardly blame him for getting a little picky.
22: We don't usually go to missing person. We're very picky on what we go to. Like, basically, unfortunately for us to come out, you got to be dead and it better be criminal. Like, we don't even want to come out if you're just dead. If the patrolman doesn't know it's criminal, don't bother calling us.
7: Yeah, you got enough to do.
22: Yeah.
7: Which explains, perhaps, why some of the locals have taken to calling their city Deadmonton.
22: Our concern was, do we have a murder? Because if we don't, this isn't our file. We got enough to work on. I mean, we have no indication of foul play, nothing, right?
7: The missing person in this case was a guy by the name of Johnny Altringer, 39, single, worked in the oil industry, liked to ride motorcycles, unlucky with women. He had a wide circle of friends who were now telling police something kind of weird. Altringer seemed to have dropped off the face of the earth, except for the strange emails he was sending.
22: I've left with the woman. I'm going to Costa Rica.
7: She was one of the recipients of those emails, Altinger's old friend, Deborah Tightrobe.
23: Saying that he had met a wonderful girl named Jen, and he was going to Costa Rica, and I received several of them. I received six altogether, but in the runs of three.
7: Six messages? How is that? The same message?
23: This exact same message.
7: Same words.
23: Hi there. I've met a wonderful girl named Jen. I'm going to Costa Rica, and I will keep in touch and call you when I get back after the holidays. Johnny.
7: Almost formal in a way.
23: Like, yes.
7: It's like somebody you didn't really know was sending you an email.
23: Absolutely. And I was like, that's really odd. That doesn't sound like John.
7: Well, it was odd. And even more so when another friend of Altinger's received exactly the same message, word for word. And Altinger's Facebook status changed from single to in a relationship.
23: And then I think it was the following day, I was on MSN Messenger and Johnny popped online. So I thought, oh, he must not have left on his vacation yet. And it said Johnny, his name, and then in quotations beside his name, it said, I've got a one-way ticket to heaven and I'm never coming back.
7: And later that same day, Deborah got a call from a friend who told her Johnny Altshuler appeared to be missing.
2: It's surreal, you know? You don't expect your friends to go missing.
7: Pretty soon, Altshuler's friends got together, unsure what to do, really. But before going to police, they decided to try to get into his condo, see if they could find a clue to what happened to the guy. Had to break in, actually. And everything looked fine. Nothing out of place. No sign of any struggle. Only things missing were his wallet, his keys, and his red Mazda coupe. So, looked as if he'd gone out for a drive. Could be back any minute.
23: There was no answers to anything. Like, he just vanished out of thin air.
7: Except for those strange emails Altshuler had supposedly sent about falling in love and Costa Rica, which to the cops, said Clark, seemed perfectly reasonable. Not hard to imagine that a love-struck man might want to leave the snow and ice of Edmonton behind and skip off to the tropics.
22: This guy sent these emails to his friends, and we're going, well, that's strange, but who knows, maybe he did go to Costa Rica. I mean, stranger things have happened, right? You don't know.
7: At least, that's how Clark felt before he stepped through the looking glass.
17: Coming up, Detective Clark is about to follow Johnny Altshuler's trail into a strange place of make-believe, an up-and-coming director's makeshift movie studio.
3: As soon as they called me on the phone, I get this weird chill.
17: When Dateline continues.
7: Johnny Altshuler's condominium, as you can see, looked like anything but a crime scene. There were no signs of a struggle. No blood. It was like he just stepped out for a few minutes. Could be back any time. Where was he? Johnny's friends were convinced something awful had happened to him. So, day after day, they prodded the police. And finally, 7 days after Johnny went missing, the cops agreed to open an investigation.
22: We just, you know, started with the basics. I said, well, we got to basically find, let's find out if we can find him, first of all. So let's find the car. Find the car, hopefully we find him, or have an idea where he is.
7: Since Johnny Altshuler's email said he'd taken off for Costa Rica, officers went to the airport to look for that red Mazda of his, searched every parking lot. Wasn't here. They combed through airline passenger lists. He wasn't on any of them. Johnny's friends, meanwhile, went back to the apartment for another look and found, stashed away among his important papers, his passport.
22: We're going, oh, you're not getting out of the country anymore without your passport.
7: So, seemed like he had to be within driving distance. But what direction? Where? And just as the police were contemplating that puzzle, one of Altshuler's friends came up with another email. This one Johnny had received from a woman he met online. Jen was her name, the same woman with whom he'd supposedly scampered off to Costa Rica. Jen and Johnny had a date. We're going out in the town the night he disappeared. But because he'd never been to her place, she sent him an email with directions on how to pick her up. And out of an abundant sense of caution, he'd never met the woman after all, he sent a copy of that email to a friend of his, just in case.
22: I can't remember the last word of the email, but he says, if anything happens to me, you know where I'm at, and, you know, laugh out loud.
7: There wasn't a phone number, not even an address. But there were detailed directions to her place, so the cops drove the route. And the directions led them to this neighborhood, down this alley, and to this garage, rented by
22: a guy named Mark Twitchell,
7: who happened to be, at least in the local arts community, a bit of an emerging celebrity. Mark Twitchell was making a name for himself as a scrappy young independent filmmaker right here in Edmonton. He'd recently made a low-budget sci-fi movie. So they called him up, of course, and he readily agreed to come down and open the place up. But when he got here, big surprise, someone had changed the lock. He couldn't get in. So with Twitchell's permission, officers broke in, had a quick look around, and found nothing. Just the same, what with that changed lock and the weird coincidence of Johnny's email, there were things to figure out. And Mark Twitchell was only too happy to tag along to the police station to help out whatever way he could.
3: The first thing that I noticed, the padlock didn't look familiar to me.
7: Twitchell explained he'd been using the rented garage as a soundstage. most recently for what they call a teaser, a short film designed to drum up publicity, buzz, and, with any luck, attract enough investor money to allow him to produce a full-length feature movie.
3: It's a suspense thriller, actually. It's a short film. The total runtime is only going to be about 8 or 9 minutes.
4: Okay.
3: So, yeah.
4: Suspense thriller?
3: Right.
7: Of course, he had a crew in and out of the place during the filming, said Mark. Several actors, too. Maybe one of them was up to something. But it seemed unlikely. And none of them had ever asked to borrow the set for anything.
3: So, if there was anything like that, if somebody needed to borrow the place or whatever, then they would let me know.
4: So, they would let you know.
3: They'd ask or something like that. So, yeah, no, I don't know anything about that.
7: Anyway, he said, he'd moved on for now to another project.
3: I'm working on a comedy right now, which is it's actually a full-blown feature that's actually going to have a decent budget in the neighborhood of about $3.5 million.
7: And in the meantime, the garage come studio was empty. So why would someone break into the place and then change the lock, he wondered. Didn't make sense.
3: And I had a padlock previously, but it wasn't the same one. The one that I had was like the silver on the outside, like a black plastic dial in the center. And this one was just all metal. Yeah. So
4: you noticed a different padlock.
3: Yeah.
4: And that on the door.
3: Right.
7: Mystifying, said Mark. He had a bad feeling about this. Man disappears after telling police he was going to the very place his movie had been shooting.
3: As soon as they called me on the phone, I get this weird chill.
7: So what about that woman Johnny Altinger had been flirting with online? The one who gave him directions to the garage, told him she'd meet him there. The woman who signed her emails, Jen.
4: Does the name Jen mean anything to you?
3: No, Constable Maxwell asked me about that too. And
4: yes, yeah.
3: Jen or anything like that.
4: So the name Jen doesn't mean anything to you? You don't know a Jen? You don't have an actress named Jen? Mm-hmm.
7: So who was this mystery woman, Jen? And why in the world would she arrange to meet Johnny Altinger here, in the very backyard garage an independent Edmonton film crew was renting for use as a studio? How odd. Especially since the movie's producer-director, Mark Twitchell, expressed exactly the same confusion as the police. He didn't get it either. The dots didn't connect. Mark Twitchell didn't know Johnny from Adam, and besides, there was no indication Johnny ever made it to the garage at all.
22: The close friends were the ones that had come to the police. They basically had nothing other than these emails.
7: There was one thing, though, and it came from Mark Twitchell. He wondered, he said, if maybe somebody was being set up.
3: It just doesn't sit right. So the first thing I started asking myself is who all knows about what we do there and what our schedule is like and stuff like that.
7: Was the disappearance staged somehow? But if someone was being fooled, who was it and why? Was all this just some big stunt, even a publicity stunt? Detective Bill Clark was thoroughly engaged by now. He'd spent a career listening to criminals spin their stories. Maybe he could figure out if this Twitchell guy was trying to play the cops somehow. He pulled the recording of the interview.
22: You know, when I watch an interview, I'm not really... I listen to what the guy says, but I'm looking at body language. I'm looking for signs of deceit. I remember coming out of the interview going, well, this Mark Twitchell guy interviewed really well.
5: Looked good.
22: There were no signs of deception. He's free-flowing with the information. He's answering the questions logically. I don't see any, you know, looking away. I don't see any of the nervousness. Nothing. I see nothing.
7: And then when police looked into Twitchell's production company, Express Entertainment, they encountered a perfectly legitimate company. More than that, actually. This was a promising effort to help Edmonton, way off here in northern Alberta, get some national attention as a potential center of movie making. And Mark Twitchell was very good at drumming up attention and money from local investors like John Pinsent.
6: He was a very sharp, bright, young, articulate entrepreneur, exactly the kind of individual that most of us are looking for.
7: So he checked out. Hard-working local boy in a city of hard-working people. Good parents, nice young wife, sweet little daughter. On his way to becoming a celebrity here in Edmonton.
3: It's a
7: Detectives even got a look at the teaser film for Twitchell's next project, the $3.5 million buddy comedy Day Players.
0: Guys.
7: That's Mark in the background, playing the role of director, even as he was the director. Sort of a Hall of Mirrors type story, a movie about a movie about making a movie. Or something. Fantasy and reality, all mixed up somehow. Just to cover the bases, police interviewed Mark Twitchell's crew members, and they vouched for him completely. Mark Twitchell came off squeaky clean. His film company was respected, as was he. And Bill Clark and the Edmonton police, back at square one by the look of things.
22: What do we got? We got nothing.
17: Coming up. But soon, this tough cop would catch a big break.
22: Detective says to me, this guy just told me he bought a red Mazda off a guy.
17: The missing man's car turns up when Dateline continues.

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0: clear of those here.
1: Bill Clark is, he doesn't mind admitting it, an old-school detective. The sort that seems to exist more on the big screen than the mean streets.
2: You guys here last night?
1: In fact, Clark is such a throwback, the younger guys in the force kid him. They call him Sipowicz, after the hard-nosed detective in the old cop show NYPD Blue.
3: I still like coming to work every day. I enjoy it. Just a part of my life. I still have the drive. I'm still excited about it. You know, almost every file, something's different.
1: In his decades on the Edmonton Police Force, Clark had seen murder take many forms, had seen the shattering effect it has on the family.
4: You're the one the family depends on.
1: Yeah.
4: And I take that seriously. Ultimately, that's in the back of your mind, that if you don't speak for the family, then or the dead guy, who is going to?
1: And for Clark, there's no greater satisfaction than bringing in a killer.
4: I'm a pit bull. I consider myself a pit bull. You get a case and you get your teeth into it. We're those A-type personalities. We want to get the guy, you know. We want to get this guy and put him away.
1: But as for the Johnny Altinger case, this wasn't even a murder. At least, not as far as anybody knew yet. So Clark kept himself on a tight leash, had yet to smell blood.
5: You must have come to some point where you thought, this definitely foul play, huh?
4: No, not at all.
1: All they had, after all, was a missing man, Johnny, who might just have driven off somewhere with or without some mystery woman named Jen. Certainly that would account for the fact that his red Mazda coupe was gone, too. But really, aside from a few curious emails that might or might not make any sense, there wasn't much to go on. So, being cops, Clark and his colleagues employed standard procedure. They doubled back for a second look at things. Like that garage Johnny was apparently headed for when he vanished.
4: So we're thinking our next step, logically, is the garage. We've got to check inside and have a close look.
1: So they applied for a search warrant, and it was rejected.
4: It's turned down. And it gets turned down because we're told we don't have a crime. We haven't proven there's a crime committed.
1: So the next step seemed simple enough. Clark went to Mark Twitchell directly to see if he'd give permission to search the garage.
4: He goes, yeah. I says, I'll need you to sign a consent form for us to search the garage. Yep, no problem.
1: They requisitioned the required form. One of the detectives hopped in the car, drove it over to Mark's place to get a signature. And then, the weirdest thing.
4: You get a phone call from the detective. Detective says to me, he says, you won't believe it, but this guy just told me he bought a red Mazda off a guy.
1: A red Mazda? And didn't Johnny Altinger drive a red Mazda, and wasn't it missing? Mark Twitchell hadn't said anything about any red Mazda when he came down to the police station and talked to that detective the night before, said he forgot. Really? Why would he forget a thing like that?
4: But of course, you know, you don't want to get tunnel vision. Big thing for homicide investigation, don't get tunnel vision. So keep an open mind, so I pull myself back. But there's something fishy going on.
1: So Clark invited Twitchell to come back down to the station for

0: meeting, 10:30 on a Sunday night. And Twitchell agreed.
1: Hey, Mark, thanks, Ray.
2: Everything you do now, we're analyzing. We call it the up arrow, down arrow scenario.
3: Yeah, yeah.
2: This is an up arrow. Mr. Cooperative, we'll come down. We'll talk to us at 10:30 on a Sunday night. That's an up arrow for Mark. He's being cooperative. It's all good. Red car, Mazda hasn't mentioned it. Big down arrow.
3: Big down arrow.
0: But those two arrows are about all Clark had to work with.
4: So as you know, Mark, we're just here trying to find this John fella, John Altinger.
2: Mm-hmm. We got nothing. I don't know what's happened to Johnny.
3: Or when it happened, whatever it was.
2: Exactly.
0: Because once again, as the interview proceeds, the young filmmaker is the very picture of cooperation. He volunteers information, answers questions without hesitation or any apparent guile. His demeanor is, well, expansive. Even an untrained eye can see that Twitchell's body language is open, comfortable, in control. So they get to the story about the red Mazda. He was approached, he said, just a few blocks from his rented garage by an agitated man. It was the night Johnny disappeared. The man seemed desperate to get rid of his car, said Mark. Offered to sell it for practically nothing.
5: He goes, well, I have shacked up with this really rich lady. It's like a sugar mama kind of situation, and she's going to take care of me, and she's going to buy me a new car when we get back from a vacation that we're going to take. Well, I'm thinking, okay, what, is there like, you know, 2 tons of cocaine in the trunk? Like, I'm trying to figure out what the catch is here.
0: Apparently, said Mark, there was no catch. And nothing wrong with the car, except that it had a standard transmission, which he didn't know how to drive. So he left it parked in a friend's driveway.
4: Does he live close by or what?
5: Yeah. He lives just like a couple of blocks away.
0: Was it finally a break? A detective monitoring the interview sent a patrol car to check it out. And sure enough, there it was. Empty by the look of it.
2: Nothing untowards about the car. Johnny's not in the car.
0: Meanwhile, Bill Clark left the interview room, partly to regroup, but also to see how Mark would act when they left him alone. And if he was rattled, he certainly didn't show it. Here he calmly placed a call to his wife.
5: Well, I tried to answer some more of their questions and fill them in and everything like that, and it turns out that the car is, in fact, belonging to this missing guy, and that it's a huge deal. So that's what this whole thing's about.
0: What in heaven's name was going on? Bill Clark still didn't have a clue. Oh, but he might in a minute, because Bill Clark, good cop, was about to become Bill Clark, bad cop.
6: Coming up.
7: There's absolutely no doubt in my mind that you're involved in the disappearance of John Altinger.
6: He might be involved, but what part was fact and what was fantasy? When Dateline continues.
0: Almost 4 a.m. now, downtown Edmonton. Filmmaker Mark Twitchell was sitting in an interview room at the police station talking to his wife on the phone, fading a little.
5: My problem is that I'm so tired and it's so hard to remember things.
0: Outside the room, Detective Bill Clark watched Twitchell, went over a few notes, prepared to switch tactics.
2: You know, it's already started. The game's on. Yep. It's me against him, I know it.
0: He also knew, he was quite sure of it, that all evening Mark Twitchell had been handing him a whole load of nonsense and expected him to believe it. But also all evening, as Detective Clark listened carefully and contemplated his up arrows and down arrows.
2: I agreed with everything he said.
0: Mm-hmm.
2: This wasn't the time of the interview to start pushing him on it. It wasn't the time to start confronting him. That would come later on.
0: Because one of those down arrows of Bill Clark's led to a particular conclusion. Mark Twitchell thought Bill Clark was a dumb cop. Twitchell was trying to play him.
8: Well, you're reading him during that interview. He had been reading you. And he probably had made some judgments about your ability as an interviewer. What did he think of you, do you think, during that interview?
2: I think he didn't think I was that smart. I think he thought he was smarter than me. And I believe that he felt that anything he told us, he could concoct to make us believe him.
0: And of course, there's only one proper response to that.
2: I just let him go, and then I take him back through it, question and answer. You know, standard procedure. Just nail down the details now. Start nailing them down. Now I'm starting to see he's not remembering specific details.
7: Let's go back to your lunch. You're at lunch. Where do you go for lunch?
5: I don't remember.
7: Don't know where you went for lunch?
5: No.
0: So now it was early morning. They'd been at it for hours. They'd taken a break. They'd let Mark Twitchell sit by himself and perhaps stew a bit. And now the time had come for Clark to play a different role.
2: We've done the good cop routine. Now my forte, the bad cop's coming out.
8: Your forte. This is what you like.
2: This is what I like. This is what I relish.
7: There's absolutely no doubt in my mind that you're involved in the disappearance of John Altinger. No doubt in my mind at all, Mark.
5: Why?
2: Now I'm going to start with the hammering him with what I know. Problem is, I know very little.
0: But now that it was perfectly clear to Mark Twitchell that he was a suspect in a disappearance and maybe a murder, his easy camaraderie seemed to shrivel. His eyes glazed with something that looked like fear. Was he truly innocent? Or was something else going on, something more in keeping with his role as a storyteller?
7: Why can't you give me your version of events? Scared.
0: Once, as the night dragged on, Twitchell mumbled something about reality seeming more like some sort of fantasy.
5: I just feel like I'm in the Twilight Zone right now.
0: But in the face of all of Detective Clark's accusations, Mark Twitchell never wavered. For nearly 4 hours, he answered Clark's questions, always polite, apparently helpful, did not so much as ask for a lawyer.
8: So by the end of the night...
2: I got nothing. I got no evidence. My gut instinct at that time is this guy's involved. He's involved up to his neck in this. What exactly he's done to him, I don't know yet, but I'm going to find out.
0: Finally, at daybreak, Mark Twitchell let Clark know he'd had enough.
5: Have we been charged?
2: Not yet.
5: Am I free to go?
2: Yep.
5: Then I will.
2: Okay.
0: And then... as Bill Clark escorted Mark Twitchell out of the building and into the early morning dark, he upped the ante a little, told Twitchell he was seizing his car.
2: And then he goes, it's like, whoa, he could almost stopped and kind of pulled back. And he goes, well, I need to get something out of it. And I says, you're getting nothing. I'm taking that car.
0: And it was then, as Clark approached Twitchell's car to take it to the impound yard, that he noticed Mark's unusual license plate, personalized Dark Jedi.
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10: 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Considering Claire isn't in Paris right now, that seemed odd to the bank and to Claire. Two taps later, Claire says nope to the charge, and Wells Fargo is on the case. 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

0: Edmonton homicide detective Bill Clark, along with other members of the Edmonton Police Service, felt a little like Alice in the rabbit hole. Their missing man, Johnny Altinger, had vanished without a trace, and there were whispers his disappearance could be part of some publicity stunt. Their only suspect was an aspiring movie producer, storyteller, who stood up to a Bill Clark grilling with his manners intact, even though, by this time, Clark couldn't shake the gut feeling that this movie director was one very bad guy.
1: I was thinking he had filmed whatever he had done to Johnny. I'm thinking he killed him and he had filmed the murder.
0: And so as police looked through Twitchell's garage and car and home, they had an idea they might find videotape of a murder. Instead, what they discovered was an affair. Twitchell had a girlfriend. And when his wife found out about that, she kicked him out. But Twitchell seemed, at least to the outside world, unperturbed. And instead of falling apart, he simply retreated to his childhood home, moved in with his parents. And so Clark paid Twitchell's dad and mom a visit.
1: She just struck me as a parent that her son does nothing wrong. Whereas the father wanted to listen to me. He wanted to hear what I had to say, and he listened. But he got overridden.
0: They set up a surveillance team, 24-hour watch, to keep an eye on the house and Twitchell. But his behavior was anything but suspicious. He went on about his business, took meetings with investors about his Day Players movie project, even picked up a $35,000 check from financial backer John Pinsent.
2: The Mark Twitchell that I was dealing with was articulate, in control, you know, running his project the way that you would expect any entrepreneur to be running their project.
3: And in Detective Clark's world of up arrows and down arrows, there was one more huge up arrow in Twitchell's favor, that motive, or that is to say, the lack of one. There was no earthly reason for Twitchell to kill Altinger. There was no love triangle, there was no rivalry, there was no robbery.
0: And to put it more simply, Twitchell was not a criminal, didn't have a record, had never even been arrested. Why would a young married father kill a perfect stranger? So, besides Twitchell, police also focused their attention on this quiet suburban neighborhood around Twitchell's rented garage studio, and where Altinger may have gone to see a woman he met online. They went door to door. Had anyone seen Johnny Altinger or his car or anything suspicious? And they found this couple who told a story that seemed almost lifted from a horror movie.
4: I have never in my life felt fear like that.
0: These two, their names are Marissa and Trevor, were out for an evening stroll when they stepped through the looking glass. It happened when a young man came stumbling out of this alley and collapsed in front of them.
4: He was on the ground and it was just an instant bad feeling.
5: He looked at me and said, "I'm being robbed, can you help me?"
0: And then, as if on cue, another man appeared in pursuit.
5: And then as I looked up, the attacker almost actually ran into me.
0: The attacker was wearing a dark hooded sweatshirt and a hockey mask.
4: It's like every nightmare you had as a child after watching a scary movie.
6: Sure.
4: Every nightmare you've ever had, all of a sudden it's right here.
0: Mind you, this was no bewitching hour. It was 7:30. An early autumn sun had just begun to take on that honeyed glow of a long northern evening. Neighborhood kids were still straggling home from soccer practice.
7: Was it believable to you?
5: Well, yes and no, because the way that he fell, to me, looked staged.
4: To get us to stop so that they could rob us.
5: Yeah, we thought it was a setup for us.
7: So you didn't know whether he was going to assault you.
5: Exactly.
7: Or whether he was running from that guy for real.
5: Exactly.
0: Then, said Trevor and Marissa, the masked man retreated into the alley to this garage.
5: And that's where he stood. He stood there on guard, like he was protecting something.
4: I was like, I'm getting out of here right now.
0: Trevor and Marissa left the man on the ground pleading for help, like some seasoned method actor, and ran from their walk-on role in this Twilight Zone episode. When they got home, they called the police, and so squad cars prowled the streets as the autumn light angled toward the horizon. But in that soft after-supper quiet, nothing seemed out of place, nothing amiss.
7: That was that. Until weeks later, when police came back here looking for Johnny Altinger. And they wondered, was the guy in the alley actually Johnny, not an actor? Was he a real victim? One of the detectives went downtown to check on the report that was taken from Trevor and Marissa. And it didn't fit. That call was taken a week before Johnny disappeared. Besides, no victim ever came forward. No one claimed to have been attacked by a masked man. The whole thing sounded almost like, well, like a scene from a movie.
6: Coming up, or just maybe a TV show about a serial killer.
8: What attracted you to Dexter?
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0: Strange things come to light under the northern sun, especially with the aid of a search warrant. As Bill Clark and his colleagues closed in on movie maker Mark Twitchell, they seized his office computer, found it in his house. And on the computer's hard drive, they found this video. Looked almost like a movie. A horror movie. No, it wasn't a snuff film. It wasn't Johnny Altinger's murder caught on tape. It was raw footage of one of Twitchell's tease films. The one he told the detective about the first time he talked to him.
1: It's a suspense thriller, actually. It's a short film. The total runtime is only going to be about 8 or 9 minutes.
0: House of Cards is what Twitchell was calling it. A promotional film. Get enough people talking about this, and he might persuade some investor to ante up the money for a feature-length film.